0: with those who most protest about racism. But I digress. So, given that the Scottish authorities were adamant, as we heard, that the footage of the girls was misinformation, our lawyers here advised us to stop showing it on Sky News Australia. But I did subsequently show you the extraordinary reaction to the story, which included a whole bunch of memes showing the young girl in cartoon form or stylized illustrations and with heroic nicknames, such as the Young Queen of Scots or Dundee's Braveheart. Fast forward now to yesterday. And imagine my complete and utter astonishment when up popped all over social media this story from the Scottish Daily Express. And I'll quote it literally word for word. Quote, a Bulgarian man has been found guilty of assaulting a 12-year-old girl during an incident in Dundee last year. Ilya Belov, 22, was also convicted of behaving in a, quote, threatening or abusive manner towards four girls, all of whom were aged between 12 and 14. In the fracas, Belov pushed the 12-year-old, who told the court she hit her head on a metal handrail as she fell to the ground. After standing back up, she pulled out an axe and knife she said had been hidden in her waistband for 5 to 10 minutes before the incident. She said after revealing the weapons, she was basically sat holding them, saying she knew the man would try to go for the other girl. Belov denied having made sexualized remarks to the girls, telling the court they had been saying derogatory things to him, including calling him an effing migrant. The judge was scathing. He found that the man did make those remarks and that they were the trigger for what followed. So, no misinformation after all. Here's Thomas Kerr, who is the deputy leader of Nigel Farage's Reform Party in the Scottish Parliament.
1: Do you remember last year when a young girl was filmed with a knife and an axe as she was fending off someone who was trying to attack her? Well, when she put that story out, John Swinney, Hamza Youssef, the police and everyone else in the establishment said that she was a liar. They accused us of spreading misinformation. Well, yesterday a Bulgarian was charged. That is utterly disgraceful. And that young girl has went through a year of hell because of the political establishment. She deserves an apology and our country needs cleaned up. And scumbags like this should not be on our streets. It's as simple as that, folks.
0: Now, recognise the key elements here. A video that goes viral that shows a white person being the victim of an immigrant man. The video sparks outrage. The police and the politicians freak out. And next thing, the cry of misinformation goes out. And people in the media are urged not to show or share the video. And then the media and the politicians start informing us that racism was involved on the part of the victims. And then the media and the politicians attack Elon Musk, Tommy Robinson, or whoever else for sharing the video. And suddenly they, Elon Musk, they're the baddies. And the actual victims are now evil racists. And the perpetrator is, lo and behold, the victim of racism, which is now a pattern that is simply too hard to ignore. It certainly is the basic pattern of events that allowed Britain's evil Pakistani rape gangs to get away with their vile crimes for so long. And it is a similar pattern to what we saw with the Henry Novak murder last week, where the police handcuffed the dying white man because his attacker claimed he had called him a racist slur. And a very similar pattern to what we again saw last week with the attempted Belfast beheading, which James will talk about shortly, which again has ended up with the media, including here on the ABC, of course, being more concerned about Elon Musk and Tommy Robinson showing us the crime than the horrendous crime itself. Have a listen to this vile former Greens MP.
2: think we need to recognise that what happened on the streets of Belfast was being orchestrated by the far right, by Elon Musk, by a network of people who actually want this to happen.
0: Well, I hope Elon sues her. More about that appalling case, as I said, from James later on in the show. As I've said before, the accusation of saying someone has been racist or used a racial slur, as was the case with the tragedy of the Henry Novak case, and now we learn the young girls of Dundee, is one of the most sinister and pernicious accusations you can make and can pervert the course of justice. Initially, it was the left who would throw the racist word around with abandon. "You're a racist," they scream. How often has Pauline Hanson been labelled a racist? But now it is criminals themselves who have caught on and recognised that in our woke, pathetic, so-called progressive Western world of diversity and inclusion, all you have to do is yell out, "But he called me a racial slur," and the whole narrative will turn in your favour. And to think, those brave, poor, young Scottish girls and their family have had to tolerate not only the initial assault and trauma, but for the past 9 months they have had to endure being defamed and demonised the length and breadth of the United Kingdom as being far-right white supremacists. But increasingly across Great Britain, people are fed up to the back teeth with what they see as a surge in crime in recent years and the overlap with the unrivalled increase in legal and illegal immigration. Here is a report on the BBC of all places that would have been unimaginable only a few months ago.
3: What do we know about the link between nationality and crime? Well, the Ministry of Justice doesn't collect stats on the immigration status of those convicted of crimes, but it does collect data on nationality, at least as self-reported. In the year ending March 2026, the most common nationalities of people claiming asylum were Pakistani, Eritrean, Iranian, Afghan, and Bangladeshi. Researcher Ben Brindle from the Migration Observatory says there is an overlap between the most common asylum nationalities and higher offending rates, even if only a minority of asylum seekers will commit crimes. He says we can see that countries where people tend to come to the UK from to claim asylum are more likely to commit crime.
0: Would we find a similar overlap here in Australia? We've seen the highest levels of immigration ever under this Labor government. And certainly increased reporting of crime in Victoria. Worse, Labor and the ABC seem hell-bent on pursuing the same misinformation, blame Elon Musk and the far right narrative when things don't go their way, and they'd love to silence those people they disagree with. Our government, remember, Labor government, Albanese government, blamed on and still blames online misinformation for the failure of The Voice, for example. But back to racism. Britain's increasingly impressive Conservative leader, Kemi Badenoch, had this to say this week.
4: There are some who would say that if you see kids being dragged out of their house that's been set on fire, the reason for that is racism. It's not about immigration policy. It's about people being racist.
5: So, Sophie, what I'm saying is that, yes, that is racist, but if we keep moving on to a conversation about racism rather than a conversation about immigration, we are going to see more of these problems, not less.
4: Okay.
5: And what many people are seeing when we do this, it looks like the media class and the political class are trying to run away from a much tougher conversation about the fact that our borders are not being policed.
0: Well said, Kemi. And then, unbelievably, as I was putting the finishing touches to this story yesterday, came the story of yet another violent attempt upon a young 17-year-old girl in Britain, stabbed in the neck by a random stranger. Here's Talk TV host Alex Phillips.
6: There's a pretty horrible story that's emerging overnight. A 17-year-old girl is fighting for her life after being stabbed in the neck. Armed officers from Lancashire Police were deployed to Briarfield, which is near Nelson. It's understood that a man who's 30 years old has been arrested on suspicion of attempted murder. It appears from some reports that he is potentially an Afghan national.
0: The BBC have since reported that the alleged stabber is actually of Pakistani heritage. Well, Alex went on to vent her anger and no doubt the anger of many people in Britain.
6: How many more stabbings, beheadings, rapes, sex attacks? How many more? Until you do something. Until you get behind a podium and you speak to your people and you explain to them the urgent measures you are going to take to protect us.
0: Powerful stuff. What is happening in Britain was warned about by Enoch Powell way back in the late 1960s. Enoch Powell predicted precisely what we are seeing today and the causes, but he was immediately demonised and sacked from his shadow defence secretary role because he was now a racist. British politics have long been a farce, which is not really all that surprising, given that Britain is, of course, the home of Yes, Prime Minister, one of the greatest farcical satires of all time. But let me finish with a smile. Even Sir Humphrey and co. would find the real-life performance this weekend by Britain's brand new Minister of Defence, Labour Minister of Defence. Hard to believe. After the previous Defence Secretary quit last week, John Healey, in disgust at Labour's lack of defence funding, Keir Starmer put this clown into the role.
7: And when you see the plan, I think you'll see that we've put a lot of effort into getting it right.
8: When did you see the plan?
7: Well, I have not seen all of the plan, but I'm assured and I, of course, am in touch and doing my bit as a department to make sure that we can do as much as we can to benefit the British economy to do so.
8: Absolutely. Just on that point. So you haven't seen the plan, but you're saying you're sure that if when I see the plan, I'll recognise that this government is getting it right. You haven't seen it. Do you know if Mr. Healey or Al Collins had seen the plan?
7: They have been, of course, they've been working very closely with the Prime Minister on the plan for a considerable amount of time, yes.
8: Thank you for clarifying that. So they've seen the plan, and yet they resigned. They're
7: and
8: not
7: we
8: happy.
7: Are now in
8: They're
7: the final points of implementing the plan and getting it right before release.
8: They saw the plan. They weren't happy. They resigned. You haven't seen the plan. You're happy. Why do you think they've resigned?
7: Because I have faith in a Prime Minister and the Chancellor to fund the plan and design a plan and lead a plan. Of course, then he is the Prime Minister that is fit for the moment that we're in.
0: Yes, Minister.
9: Oh, that was good.
0: Well, a deal to end the fighting between the US and Iran is scheduled to get signed this weekend, according to the US President Donald Trump. He said the Strait of Hormuz would be open to all following the deal. Have a listen.
10: We just made a great settlement of the war with Iran. And we're going to be subject to finalization of documents, which should get done over the next few days. We'll probably have a signing maybe in Europe. The documents are in pretty final shape. So we'll see. We'll see. Very good. Should be done. That should be done pretty quickly.
0: Pakistan, a key mediator, also said finalisation of the deal was expected within 24 hours. For more on this, let's go to the US and bring in political journalist John Fund. John, great to see you. I hope Donald Trump is not going to sell the West out. I hope that this is, you know, we're not going to sign some piece of paper that lets Iran carrying on, however furtively, developing a nuclear weapon. I want to see the end of the Iranian regime. Is this going to bring us any closer to that?
11: I think it is going to bring some short-term relief, like when you take a pill to make your headache go away, but the headache will return. The deal is actually just a pause. Two things are true ever since we started the Iran conflict. The International Revolutionary Guard that runs Iran has completely taken over the country. They ignore the president, the bureaucracy, the parliament, the foreign ministry. A few weeks ago, they launched an unprovoked drone attack on Dubai. The president of Iran complained to them. They ignored him. The parliament hasn't met since February. They're in complete charge. Now, these are fanatics. These are the 10% of the Iranian population that have been completely obsessed with destroying the West and radical Islam. this group views the 100 leaders that they have lost to American bombing and Israeli bombing as martyrs. They're not going to forget that. So any deal is simply a pause in their continued revolutionary struggle. So what does this mean for the United States? We are going to be in a Cold War, maybe a Cold War with lots of hotspots. We're going to have to continue the sanctions. We're going to have to continue necessary bombing. We're going to have to continue to undermine Iran's support for revolutionary groups outside of the country. It's going to be a long, frustrating, and difficult process. And I'm afraid mistakes were made by the United States in conducting this war, and we're going to have to live with them and cope with them just like we did for several years under communism. I hope it works out, but this is the best escape we can get from our predicament, but it's only a temporary escape.
0: Rita.
12: John, what do you see as the biggest mistakes that were made, and how close do you think Iran is to regime change? Do you see the population there taking advantage of a weakened regime to rise up?
11: Well, I don't think the regime is weakened, because the forces in the country that would say don't shoot people in the streets, like you shot dead 30, 40,000 people in January, are gone. The Revolutionary Guard is in complete control. I think we're further away from regime change than ever now that the Revolutionary Guard has proven they'll shoot anyone who opposes them. As for who's to blame? Look, there's blame to go around. I would specify one thing. Secretary of Defense Pete Hegseth was told specifically by the Joint Chiefs of Staff and by his experts that, yes, the Israelis were going to be doing very well in assembling people around a table and then bombing them into oblivion. Yes, we could bomb their nuclear sites, and that would be mostly successful. But he was told that ever since the Strait of Hormuz was closed in 1987 and oil traffic was shut down, that that's going to be the Iranian response. They're going to shut down the world's oil supply. 20% of the world's oil supply goes through the Straits of Hormuz. He basically ignored that. He focused on the bombing, and he focused on decapitating the Iranian leadership, and he didn't adequately prepare for what the Iranians were obviously going to do. I think Pete Hegseth has failed Donald Trump. He has failed the country. And frankly, he's a blowhard. And I worked with him for 12 years at Fox News. When I see a blowhard, I know one.
13: John, I want to talk, though, not just about Pete Hegseth's handling of this here, but Trump as well. And do the Iranians see a weakness in Trump, not just that he has voters in the midterms, but also that this administration seems very reluctant to do anything? You know, once you take boots off the ground, off the table, then it just becomes a waiting game.
11: Oh, you're absolutely right. Look, the Iranians look at Donald Trump, and I'm sure they must be somewhat bemused, because like the Wizard of Oz, he is huffs and puffs and blows hard. He's declared victory in the Iran war, is my last count, 37 times. And 37 times the Iranians have sort of like Lucy with the football and Charlie Brown taken the football and then started laughing. So I have to say, look, I support most of what Donald Trump does, but in this case, he's got a political predicament. He's got the midterm elections coming up. The price of gas weighs heavily on American voters. And he's decided that he's going to take a poorly constructed deal just to get this off his desk. I think it will work temporarily. I do not think it will work in the long run. We're in for a long slog.
0: And I would agree with you, John. I suspect it's going to be plenty of hot spots during that Cold War. Do you think it was a mistake to stop the bombing after 38 days or whatever? Shouldn't they have just kept on bombing while the Iranian regime was at its weakest?
11: Well, I'm not a military expert. I'm not going to second guess everyone. However, I will simply say this. Stopping the bombing clearly didn't help. Whether continuing it would have solved the problem is a separate question. But the strategy that we pursued did not end up where we wanted it to be.
0: John Fund, thank you so much for coming on Outsiders, and we'll speak again soon. Thank you so much. Coming up after the break, James carries on looking at the extraordinary things happening in the UK and elsewhere. In a tick.
14: Sky News will be back after this short break.

0: Hello, you're watching Outsiders with your hosts, Rowan Dean, Rita Penhy, and myself, James Morrow. Well, for the past week, we have been watching footage out of Belfast and Northern Ireland as mobs protest against the attempted beheading of this man, Stephen Ogilvy, allegedly at the hands of this other man, a so-called asylum seeker from Sudan, Hody Abdid, who, it turns out, according to media reports, was a member of a prominent local family in the Sudanese capital of Khartoum, and at one point served as a police officer. Anyway, here's the crazy thing. In a normal world, the fact that an innocent man almost got his head lopped off after being set upon in a Belfast street would be the big story and cause for outrage. But no, in the bizarro world of the left, and in this I include the British government of Keir Starmer, as well as vast swathes of the media, including here in Australia, it is in fact the fact that we are even talking about it that is the real problem. Now, let's go over to Northern Ireland. Here's one local official who, speaking for many, seems less upset about the fact that there was an attempted beheading than that it was caught on camera.
1: Monday night was horrific, and so many people saw that image. I wish people didn't see that image, but unfortunately, many people did. But it was absolutely horrific. But there are bad actors that are jumping on this and actually using it to stir up hate and tension.
0: I thought the only bad actors were in Hollywood. In a chilling turn, Hilary Benn, the UK's minister for Northern Ireland, said that they would be working to crack down on the sharing of what he called divisive material, saying that it might make migrants feel afraid.
2: Social media companies have a very heavy responsibility. It's why we're going to bring forward new powers next week to make it clear that social media companies need to take down illegal content, particularly when we are facing circumstances such as the ones we've seen in Northern Ireland over the last 2 days. And I just want to convey to you the sense of fear that has spread amongst ethnic minority people in Northern Ireland.
0: Yeah, but here's a question for you. When was the last time you heard these Labour politicians talking about the fear ordinary Britons have of crimes committed by asylum seekers? Even our own Australian ABC got in on the act, suggesting that far worse than the alleged attempted beheading, which they referred to as simply a knife attack, was the fact that Elon Musk allowed vision of the attack to be shared.
3: A violent knife attack by a Sudanese asylum seeker in Belfast on Monday led to a night of riots and vehicles set alight in the city. Video of the horrific knife attack, which we've chosen not to show, was posted online. Far-right agitators then shared the material, using it to stoke racial tensions and push for violent retribution. The UK regulator has powers directing tech companies to remove violent posts and control racially charged responses. But Elon Musk chose instead to double down on inciting rhetoric on his platform.
0: Now, while I have always said that there is no excuse for political violence, a couple of things do need to be said here. One, even in democracies, well, if governments don't listen to what people want, including cuts to migration, eventually that will produce tensions that can spill beyond the ballot box and into the streets. Just look at what's happening in Belfast now, or what happened in England a week or two ago, when people say they are sick of violent attacks by migrants, and their governments say, in response, "Great, we hear you. Have some more migrants." Now, the second thing that has to be said here is that it seems like not so long ago that the left was perfectly happy to use vision of a racially charged killing to promote and stoke and encourage street violence, looting, arson, and even murder. Because, as history shows, if a racially inflammatory incident can be revved up to advance the revolutionary politics of the left, all the better. Let's go back to 6 years ago, after George Floyd was killed in an encounter with a Minneapolis cop. Remember that? Leftist politicians and media outlets did not call for censorship, but instead made sure the vision of his death was played on repeat. Because this killing, this death, pushed the left's false narrative of racist policing in America. And because of that, the footage wasn't considered divisive. No. Instead, it was vitally important that we all see it. And the subsequent riots, well, they were played down and dismissed. CNN even called them mostly peaceful protests as a building burned behind their correspondent. In June of that year, this was 2020 we're talking about, the year of COVID, health authorities deemed protests safe, even as cops arrested people for going to the beach. And current Prime Minister Keir Starmer famously took the knee in tribute to Floyd, whose death occurred in another country, a notion away, while rioters tore apart and burnt high streets across the U.S., leaving billions of dollars in damage and causing at least 20 deaths. Democrat Congresswoman Alexandria Ocasio-Cortez waved away the mayhem, saying, well, the whole point of protest was to make people uncomfortable. Condoning this mayhem in 2020, unlike today in Belfast, was not considered sowing division, but rather, no, it was framed as advancing the cause of racial justice. So, in short, George Floyd was a martyr, and all the resultant destruction from his death was simply part of the ongoing revolution. And hey, if a few store owners lost their life savings, or cops lost their lives, well, as Lenin supposedly said, you can't make an omelet without breaking eggs. But I mentioned Lenin because this all does go back to the Leninist and Trotskyist foundations of the modern left, which has at its heart a Marxist morality, I put that in quotes, that wants to remake society, only now it uses race rather than class to divide society and seize power. Lenin, of course, was all about the revolutionary vanguard, the community organizers and protesters who drive violence on the streets, a la Black Lives Matter. Trotsky, despite falling out with Stalin, gave us the theory of permanent revolution and the idea that morality is entirely positional and situational. And whether something is good or bad is not decided on its merits, but whether it advanced the revolution. What counted then is what counts now, namely, whether the narrative serves the left. This time, in Belfast, the narrative is running in the other direction. And that's why the looter-loving left all of a sudden hates riots and street protests and wants to use the power of the state to crack down on their organizers for good.
4: Great stuff, James. And you're right to show that Sarah Ferguson clip. I mean, how disgraceful and shameful of the ABC to basically be calling for censorship. That's defund them. Just shut them down. They're an embarrassment and they're dangerous.
5: Rita, I can tell you that there was even worse. I think it's the BBC where Cathy Newman is now.
4: Yes.
5: Incredible that she keeps showing her face after what Jordan Peterson did to her in that interview. But she said Elon Musk should be jailed.
4: Yes.
5: Yeah. So for putting his own money into furthering free speech, he should be behind bars.
4: Yeah, yeah.
5: And Elon Musk this week became a trillionaire, first trillionaire.
0: Well, there's so SpaceX. Many people out there who have, you know, we've heard of TDS, Trump derangement syndrome.
5: Oh,
0: but
5: yes.
0: I think there's a lot of people out there who have, I just call it, I leave off the syndrome, I say Elon derangement. These people are ED sufferers. Yeah, these poor ED sufferers out there on the left here.
5: I've heard there's a pill you can take for that.
0: I wouldn't know anything about that. But the,
4: we're going to move on. But that said, I think our previous guest might have had a tad of TDS in there. What do you think, Rita?
5: I was gobsmacked listening to some of that interview from John Fund, suggesting that the Iranian regime has never been stronger. This is a regime that has lost its navy, lost its air force, about 100 in its leadership apparatus, dead.
4: Yeah.
5: The supreme leader, the new one, possibly dead, the old one, dead.
4: Possibly dead, definitely
5: gay. In fact, the reports they can't even pay their public servants. They have been so demoralised economically as well as military. And to say they've never been stronger, I mean, wow.
4: Well, yeah, I thought it was.
5: I guess, I mean, it's analysis.
0: In one sense, though, He does have a point, because...
5: What is that point, James?
0: Well, the point, Rita, is simply that before this phase of the conflict, and by the way, you know, I say that this Cold War that Fund refers to has been going on for 47 years.
4: Yeah,
0: right?
4: Exactly.
0: It started in 1979, and everybody who talks about Iran needs to remember that context. This is not some frolic that Trump went off on. This was about solving a problem that has bedeviled the entire world since 1979, when the feckless, weak, and irresponsible Jimmy Carter let the Shah fall. That said, Iran does have the whip hand over Hormuz now. They didn't have it before. That's a problem.
5: Well, there's a lot of happening there that we don't know about, with the particularly in darkness, where there's now been, I don't know if you've seen those reports, where they have been moving those ships out and then emptying them into other ships and then putting them back. So there have been ways of getting around that blockade, but that needs to be a longer-term fix. It's not something where you can leave the Iranian regime whenever it feels like to pull that lever. So it's got to be something that is a long-term fix, and you need the allies in that region to participate in that.
0: But Trump doesn't go far enough.
4: Yes, he needs to go much harder.
0: And I think the fear he has of casualties has been a huge has been a huge weakness here.
4: Yeah, he will go further. He will keep going. There are three things. The Straits, as Rita says, that's going to happen. The nuclear thing is critical. The Americans have got to go in there and extract the nuclear material. But the third thing, the regime must fall. The regime will fall. The Iranian people say that 10% of the population is Iranian guard. I find that hard to believe, but maybe so. But the majority of the Iranian people want the end of this regime. The regime will fall. They have no weapons, they have no money, they have no strength, and it's critical now that Trump finishes the job.
5: And that notion that he put forward, that now the regime is just going to shoot any protester in the street, hello, they already did that before the war. They did that at the start of this year, where they gunned down tens of thousands. They've done that in previous decades. They have crushed every bit of protest that has come around. So to suggest that now that the regime is going to be more hardened, I think is that flawed thinking, that there are parts of the regime that are moderate and you can deal with them and you can do... No, this is a thoroughly... Well, it's also a thoroughly fractured regime. That is something that any peace deal that's entered into, you might have one part agree to it and then another part completely undermine it within hours. So that is going to be, again, an ongoing challenge.
4: I think that's what we're going to see more. We're going to see more, as I said, more hotspots, more bombing. The Americans will continue until the regime falls. In my opinion, we're going to take a short break. After the break, we've got lots to talk about. Wally of the week. Hey, and that's it.
6: Sky News will be back after this short break.

0: You're watching Outsiders, and thank you so much for watching us every Sunday morning. We certainly appreciate your company. We're going to do Wally of the Week, but first, actually, this one fits in with Wally of the Week. We're going to show you a bit of footage from Sky News UK. Now, I know the number of times I get stopped by people saying, what is it with your UK branch? Why are they so woke? And I always explain Sky UK has nothing to do with this station here. So we're going to have a good laugh at them instead. Have a look at this bloke with the helmet, but listen to what another person who comes up to him says. This is following on from what James was talking about with the Belfast beheading, and there were some riots and things happened and burnings and things, and the Sky UK reporter turned up to do this and was more focused on that than the actual beheading. Have a listen.
1: A barrage of missiles being thrown over these police lines towards us, and it is very tense. It's a standoff now as we try to push them away from here. There is a property not too far from here that's previously been the site of protests around it being used as a hotel to try to make sure that those protests...
2: And that somebody tried to gouge his eyes out.
1: Just bear with us. Just 1 second. We're just trying.
2: I'm hoping you're reporting on why Northern Ireland is erupting, because they are fed up with the likes of Sinn Féin inviting undocumented men into their country. Why are you wearing a crash helmet? Get down the front and be brave.
3: Yeah, I can just appreciate Thomas being accosted there, someone not wanting to. Wanted to give their views. We'll come back to Tom in a minute and obviously keep an eye on that situation with the water cannon.
0: So everything in that tells you everything about the woke media. First of all, he's wearing a crash helmet. Everybody else is wandering around quite happy. But anyway, that aside, if you listen to what that woman was saying, she was saying, why are you reporting on this when you would not report on the fact that there was a beheading by, an alleged beheading, alleged migrant, et cetera, et cetera, et cetera. And that's the public saying, why aren't you telling us about this?
4: Thank God he was wearing a crash helmet there, because that lady accosting him with mean words. I mean, they're waking up in Ireland, finally. It's taken a long time, but they're finally seeing that the media is not on their side, that the media does not represent their interests. And when you try to bury these issues, this is what happens. It goes too far. Then you start having houses set on fire and buses set on fire. If you don't actually address the real and very reasonable concerns of your citizens, they react like this. And you, after subjecting them to what you've subjected them to, you can't be shocked by now.
5: Well, putting aside the ridiculousness of that reporter there in his stack hat, being the sort of Ralph Wiggum of the media here, I need a journalism. That is a great example of why so many people hold, sadly, the profession of journalism in so much contempt, because, of course, that lady was completely right to call out the fact that he wasn't reporting on, the fact that somebody, as I said before, the real outrage is somebody tried to behead somebody on a street, okay?
0: Exactly.
5: Like, that's the problem. If you're angry about the footage of that, you've got bigger issues that I can't quite help you with because I don't have a degree in psychiatry, and I can't prescribe. But there's also something really interesting too about why this happened in Belfast. Not the crime, because we see these crimes all over Europe, sadly, constantly, every week, every day. You see, a car that suddenly loses control of itself and drives into a crowd, that sort of thing. But what is really interesting, Belfast, Northern Ireland, that is one place in Europe that has not succumbed to the post-war liberal idea that your nation is bad, ethnicity is bad, celebrating your own ethnicity is bad, celebrating your religion, your tribe is bad. History has felt very differently there because they've had the troubles and they've had, hundreds of years of history of Catholic and Protestant conflict. And the fact that, that a place where people still believe in who they are is the fact that we now see them saying, no, we are not going to just take the pat on the head and the nostrums from the political class about how we're all in this together and not sowing division. So this is why I think this is a particularly interesting case. And it also shows you just how culturally weakened the rest of Europe has become.
4: Well, you could contrast that with what happened to Lee Rigby in the UK, where there weren't riots after that. Here you had a soldier who was beheaded in the street, And it seemed to be, oh, well, it's a troubled person. There wasn't much reflection or much... and then you've got the grooming gang scandal. Like if you're not going to be absolutely disgusted by your authorities, your police force, the justice system, the social services, by the grooming gang scandal, which saw over 1,000 vulnerable girls and women systematically abused.
0: Way more than 1,000.
4: Well over 1,000.
0: They're talking hundreds of thousands. But anyway, we'll never
4: know. And authorities didn't want to do anything because of PC considerations. And that wasn't the wake-up call. Nothing's going to wake up the UK. Maybe the Nigel Farage government will, but at this point, you almost think they're lost.
0: Yeah. Have we got another Wally of the Week? I mean, the bloke with the helmet, he'll do, but have we got another one? You go, James.
5: No, you go, Rowan.
0: Well, I've got to play him again. Did she though? Did she though? Did she though?
4: Here we go. I love this grab.
6: She says that she smashed you in the fundraising race, though. She raised more than $1 million yesterday.
7: Did she? What evidence is there?
0: Wally of the week, unsurpassed. Super.
4: We can make him just Wally of the year and be done with it. But let's stick with One Nation. The Victorian Socialists were very upset that the One Nation leader was in Melbourne on Friday. Let's have a listen.
8: Something that mainstream politics, mainstream media tends to get wrong about Hanson.
9: That she's just your average Joe.
10: Actually, these are very sensible policies if you're rich and powerful. In a minor, it's not funding Hanson.
0: The unsurpassed super Wally
4: of the

0: pretending like they speak for the mainstream, that they can determine who's legitimate and who is someone who is a credible politician. I mean, you people need professional help.
1: Also, these socialists here, they're like, oh, capitalism is bad, You ask any one of them what you want. Oh, we want socialism. We want all this free stuff. Who pays for the free stuff? Capitalists.
2: Absolutely. So we've got to choose our wellie of the week. It's either the socialist, the woke idiot. Actually, I've mentioned the Prime Minister already, haven't I? In one of those, that covers both of them.
0: They're all kind of, you know, peas in a pod, yeah.
2: But I'm going for Alba. It's got to be Alba. Did she though? Did she though? We're going to take a short break. And did we? Will we? Yeah, we will. We'll be back in a minute. In a tick. We will.
3: Sky News will be back after this short break.

0: Yes, the crazy world of celebrities. Rita, what have you got for us?
1: I think we'll start with Spencer Pratt firing back at Jimmy Kimmel. Jimmy Kimmel did a very cheap and nasty little joke at Spencer Pratt's expense, and Spencer came back at him hard.
2: Spencer, if you're watching, we are so, so sorry to see you go. But we do know we're going to miss the hell out of you. You're a man of your word, and you've got to go. You said you were going to go. And I know things might be tight right now, especially the out-of-state donation money is running out. Moving is expensive. So to help you out, we rented you a U-Haul. This is... It has plenty of room. It's got two beds, tables, chairs, all your crystals.
3: I don't think I'm going to get any... Oh, there's my rose quartz. That's cool.

0: Yeah, Jimmy, you missed the part where he doesn't have anything to move because his house burned down because of the ineptness of the LA mayor and the wider California government. So, but also, just what a cheap and nasty joke to make at the expense of someone. If you actually wanted to be funny and also be cutting edge, wouldn't you be talking about the incredible voting that happened after election day, the fact that this third place getter who gave a tearful concession speech on election night somehow got like something like 80% of the votes in the mail-in coming from all these homeless areas where and the votes almost added up directly to the homeless population. I mean, that might be funny and sort of cutting edge to explore, but no, none of that. We're just going to kick a man who's lost his home and looks like he's been cheated out of coming in second in that race.
1: So Trump was saying that it looked like another dodgy...
2: It's absolutely quite questionable. Let's just say that. But I just want to go back to Jimmy Kimmel for a second because that there and his audience there, what a bunch of losers, okay? Jimmy Kimmel is somebody who has never created anything in his life and they are offended by Spencer Pratt because, oh, no, he wants to make his hometown better. We can't have that. I mean, think about what they're laughing at. Think about what they're clapping about. You know, oh, no, we want to keep things how they are. We want the corruption. We want the human feces on the street. We want the needles. We want the homeless. We want the drug addicts. We want, you know, beautiful places like Santa Monica to be run-down dumps. Why are they applauding this idiocy?
0: Well, Jimmy Kimmel doesn't live in that. Jimmy Kimmel lives in the sort of neighbourhood where you don't have human feces on the ground, where you don't walk out of your front door and get accosted by some drug-addled criminal. He is a very wealthy person who is protected from the chaos that he promotes.
1: Elizabeth Warren, our old friend Pocahontas,
2: She's
1: referred to by Donald Trump.
2: Pocahontas, yeah. I mean, you know, there's, you know, Jeep Cherokee is more Indian than she is. But, yeah, it seems like, you know, we were talking about before Elon derangement or ED. Well, I think she's got a bit of a case of ED here. I'm going to play a little bit of her talking about Elon Musk. Well, you know, what is a woman, Rita?
0: Yes.
2: But, but here's a little bit of her complaining that Elon Musk, a man who's built lots of things, is now a trillionaire.
3: Elon Musk is officially the world's first trillionaire. And we are left with a country where a handful of billionaires at the top pop champagne in their $300 million yachts. We need to overhaul our tax code. We need a wealth tax. And it's about time that corporations paid their fair share.
2: Now, the really funny thing about that, I don't know if you noticed that, is that she's sitting there in the back of a chauffeur-driven SUV, paid for presumably by the taxpayer, sort of the American equivalent of a comm car. She's in a chauffeur-driven car, and she's complaining that somebody else, and of course hers is unearned because she's working for the government. She's not creating anything. Elon Musk, he's out there creating things. He's picking rockets out of the sky with chopsticks. He's the internet everywhere on the planet. Oh, no, that's terrible. We can't. He's not paying his fair share.
0: More satellites than anyone else. I think everybody else combined at this point. I mean, it's just created thousands of new millionaires with SpaceX.
1: But don't forget that Elon Musk as well put his own personal money into it. He's had failures along the way. He was almost broke at some point. He got a bit of money out of selling this and selling that. He's built his own wealth. He's built it. And these lying, thieving socialists, they tell the same story again and again. His trillions, they're taken from someone. They're not taken from anyone. They're created. Wealth is created. It's not one sort of thing that you dole out, that the government doles out. And this, unfortunately, our education system has failed to teach kids the basics of free market economics, and we're all paying for that because now they're convinced that it's a zero-sum game.
0: Well,
1: that person's wealthy, we're poorer.
0: They don't want to have trillionaires or perhaps billionaires in America. Our politicians, our government here doesn't even want to have millionaires. What they've done with the last budget is that mindset on steroids because they don't want just regular folk building wealth and some financial stability.
1: Right.
0: And that's what we're dealing with. This is why we cannot mess around in the next election. One Nation and the Coalition need to get together need to figure this out.
1: The country will never forgive them if they allow Labor to get back in. I mean, that is absolutely, we all know it. Labor has to be defeated at the next election. That's it for Outsiders. We'll see you next Sunday during the week. Don't forget Rita Panahi, 11 o'clock every night. And then Friday, that's the big one, World According to Rowan Dean at 7, US Report and Lefties Losing It. That's your Friday night. See you next Sunday. Bye. See you around like a rissole.
4: This is Business Weekend with Edward Boyd.
5: Hello and welcome to Business Weekend. I'm Edward Boyd. Coming up, the SpaceX initial public offering launched in the early hours of Saturday morning, rising almost 20% in a single day's trade, making founder Elon Musk the world's first trillionaire. It's the largest float of all time, and about 30,000 Aussies tried to buy shares into it. We've got a special investment panel coming up shortly. Wesfarmers Chief Executive Rob Scott says the federal budget's capital gains tax changes are anti-aspirational and will discourage investment and entrepreneurship. He's betting big on artificial intelligence to reshape the retail experience for customers and boost productivity in stores like Bunnings and Kmart.
6: Having a broad-based increase in tax on investments and capital gains just is very anti-aspirational.
5: And speaking of productivity, it's gone from bad to worse in the March quarter, plunging to its lowest level in 3 years. This week, the Productivity Commission said the closure of coal-fired power stations and the spending on renewables to replace them has caused productivity to nosedive. Deputy Chair Alex Robson will explain the details.
7: It's not a set and forget exercise. You have to remain vigilant, and the case for reform is always there, and the task of reform is never finished.
5: We'll also preview next week's RBA and US Federal Reserve decisions with Stephen Miller from GSFM and talk about digital sovereignty with Ed Chung from Technology One. But first, we must start with SpaceX, the world's largest initial public offering. The company, which includes a space exploration division, an artificial intelligence arm called XAI, and a profitable internet provider called Starlink, commenced trading on Wall Street on Friday, finishing the day up 19.2%. The valuation is staggering. At the close of trade, SpaceX was worth 3 trillion Aussie dollars. To put that in context, the total value of the Aussie stock market is about 3.3 trillion. The listing ceremony was a celebratory affair. Founder Elon Musk was at the Texas Starbase cheering with his team, while the president and CFO were in New York ringing the bell. And Musk would be a very happy man. He owns about 42% of SpaceX and controls 85% of the voting power. So when you include his ownership of Tesla, he's now worth about 1.1 trillion US dollars, roughly 1.6 trillion Aussie. Here's just a few clips from the SpaceX IPO launch.
8: I gave SpaceX less than a 10% chance of succeeding at all, to be clear. In fact, I told people this. I said, look, we're probably going to fail, but, you know, we should give it a try, because if we don't, if there's not a new company that enters space, we will never be a truly space-faring civilization.
9: You know, I just want to remind you, this is just one more step in a journey that we're just getting started on. You know, you mentioned some of the infrastructure of the future, and that's really what we're bringing to the world.
10: With the merger, the acquisition of XAI, we now, as a group, on the largest coherent gigawatt class compute on the planet, which will help us truth seek and understand the universe.
5: So to discuss the SpaceX float, I'm joined by two chief investment officers. We've got Alex Pollock from Loftus Peak, who's not bought any shares in SpaceX, and Jack Hu from the Phoenix Growth Fund, who does own shares in the company. So let's start with Alex. Alex, what did you think, firstly, of the first day of trading and just the general hype around the SpaceX IPO?
11: I thought it was kind of to be expected. Big allocation towards retail, and he's got his big retail following. And they're, you know, they're believers kind of at any price, really. Somebody in the office yesterday said to me, what will it be up tomorrow? And I actually said 2.1 trillion. So that was just sheer luck. But so no, that is what I did say, and that's what it is. But that's just luck.
5: Yeah, Jack, the company obviously took off on day one. We can see they're up 19.2%. It's worth about 161 odd US dollars a share right now. I mean, do you think it can sustain this price, or is it going to come down over the next few weeks once the hype kind of dies down a bit?
12: Yeah, it's a very good question, Ed. I think for the next few days, it's very likely the share price can be sustained at this level, purely based on the potential passive demand and the underway active institutions trying to get in. Retail investors are somewhat set in a way, but there will be probably gradual buying. The free flow still remains very small at around 4 to 5% of the total shares outstanding. So effectively, you have to see kind of a increase in, you know, non-escrow shares coming out for the supply to see the share price not being sustained.
5: Yeah, Alex, this was the biggest IPO of all time. I mean, why did you decide initially, well, not to get involved in the float?
11: Well, it was just on valuation, right? I mean, we have a well-performing fund, and the fund, you know, does decent numbers. And the question we had to ask ourselves is, you know, with what we thought that SpaceX would do on the numbers, was it more or less risk than the average company in the portfolio? And it was more risk than the average company on the portfolio. So it was a risk we didn't need to take. You know, we do decent numbers, as I say, and we didn't need this one with the risk profile that it has to, you know, potentially not work. It just doesn't meet our metrics, Ed. We're solid. We've got a process which is balance sheet, cash flow, P&L, DCFs, blah, blah, blah. And we stick to that. It's worked for us for sort of, you know, 12 years. We're just very disinclined to change it, given what's happened.
5: Yeah, Alex, just to follow up on that, I mean, what do you see then as the big risks that turned you off SpaceX?
11: Well, it's a big, I mean, the whole idea of the Mars thing, if that's what it's about, that's massively risky, point one. The data centers in space is not really proved yet. I mean, I think it's doable, it appears to be doable. Starlink, which is the, in space Wi-Fi, that is doable, and that's an easy one. And the reusable rockets, that's doable. So some of the, and the leasing of the data centers to Anthropic and Google, that's all doable. So there's a whole bunch of things that work for it and work really well, but a whole bunch of things that are just kind of trust me. They're like the trust me, which is, you know, full autonomous driving is coming, robotaxis are coming, well, that hasn't happened. You know, humanoid robots are coming, that hasn't happened. I mean, a lot of things that his companies say don't actually take place. And so we have to balance that with what we expect, you know, will happen.
5: Okay, and then conversely, Jack, what attracted you to the SpaceX float initially?
12: Yeah, so we're a hedge fund that looks at all sorts of different opportunities, and it was very clear in the gray market, in platforms like Hyperliquid and CFD providers, where the share price was trading at ranges of about $160 to $200. So those exchanges turned over a very significant volume, and they're synthetic exchanges. So that was probably the strongest indication. Secondly, I think the retail, you know, demand for it is significant. I do like Elon. I think he's a great visionary, and a lot of people are buying his story and looking forward towards the future.
5: So what are you planning to do then with your shares, Jack? Are you going to be holding them for a while, or what's the strategy here?
12: It's a good question. So we are in both the pre-IPO round or the earlier funding round, as well as the IPO. IPO is unescrowed, and we might trade it depending on the price. And the pre-IPO, we are escrowed until further supply can come out.
5: Alex, the committee that oversees the S&P 500 index are not going to change the rules for SpaceX. SpaceX is going to have to trade for at least 12 months and pass a profitability test before it's allowed to join the index. I mean, is it fair to say that it may not make a profit for many years at this stage?
11: Look, that's that's a definite possibility. I want to pick up a point of Jack's as well, and I agree with this. There's a whole bunch of shares that have got to come out of escrow, and depending on when they come out of escrow, you know, that might underpin demand, or it might indeed underpin the price, or indeed it might suppress the price depending on the volume and how quickly they come out, et cetera. So, that is a good point, Jack.
5: Yeah, Jack, SpaceX, obviously, it's just the first mega cap tech stock to list this year. Investors are probably going to be looking forward now to Anthropic and OpenAI as well. I mean, do you expect these IPOs are going to be just as hyped up as SpaceX, even though they don't get the CEOs don't get as much media attention as Musk?
12: Yeah, at present, looks like it is, because as per what I mentioned before, the secondary grey markets are indicating prices well above what they have indicated at the potential IPO. The AI trend is so significant and so strong. Myself, my team is always using AI. The usage is increasing, so you can see the concept and the story there is probably even stronger than, you know, space itself. So I would expect Anthropic and OpenAI to probably IPO at some stage, you know, assuming the market stays status quo.
5: Yeah, Alex, are you going to take a similar approach with Anthropic and OpenAI? Wait and see how they perform rather than buying in?
11: That's not decided at this moment. We're going to wait and see the Anthropic numbers and the OpenAI numbers when they come. Those look more prospective to us. We already have significant holdings in NVIDIA, a company we first bought in 2016, and a number of the, as it were, tool makers for the AI revolution that's taking place right now. And we are massive believers in AI. It's been a significant part of the way the portfolio has performed in the last, you know, really 5-10 plus years. So, you know, we are genuinely huge believers in it. And OpenAI and Anthropic, on the face of it, as I say, we haven't seen the numbers, but on the face of it, are more investable for us than the, you know, the Mars story for SpaceX.
5: And Jack, do you think we're at the start of a sort of new era of mega IPOs, or is this just a big sort of moment of hype right now in financial history?
12: I think the investment landscape has definitely changed quite a bit in the last few years. Alex, being a great investor, and myself, we both run active funds, and that's unfortunately a dwindling space compared to the retail investors out there, quant funds, and passive funds, passive ETFs out there. They do dominate the investment landscape nowadays. And in a way, they are shaping how, you know, large IPOs like this are being traded in the market and structuring the market. So I do think eventually, you know, the rules change with the ETF providers will shape and support those IPOs.
5: And Alex, you mentioned getting into NVIDIA about a decade ago. I mean, back then it was obviously a much smaller business than it is now, so the growth has been phenomenal. But you look at SpaceX, already worth $2.11 trillion. I mean, is there the doesn't really, to me, seem like it has that same growth pathway?
11: Well, it's priced as if it does. I mean, NVIDIA was a much easier, like the AI that was in NVIDIA in 2016 was very visible. You know, it was very plain, it was very obvious. It was not a stretch to invest in that company on the basis of what they were doing in AI. But SpaceX's challenges are, by comparison, very, very great. I mean, the Mars thing, factories on the moon, you know, data centers in space, you know, the $23 trillion kind of app store, that's the space app store. Those things are, you know, not visible in the same way that the AI story was visible with NVIDIA. I mean, the reason that it was visible with NVIDIA is because in 2016 we saw demonstrations of, you know, cars seeing and being able to identify what other cars were doing on the road.
5: Alex Pollock and Jack Hu, thanks very much for your time. 7 days can be a long time in Australian economics. At the start of this week, most economists were expecting the Reserve Bank to raise rates one more time at the back end of this year, probably around November. But with our economic growth slowing more than expected in the March quarter, the unemployment rate surging to 4.5%, economists are now expecting the RBA to actually cut rates. The bad news, though, for mortgage holders is these cuts won't come in until next year. So to preview next week's RBA decision and the US Federal Reserve as well, I'm joined by Stephen Miller from GSFM. Stephen, thanks for your time. Is the economy here really deteriorating enough for the RBA to just have things on hold for a while?
13: I think have things on hold for a while is the most favoured scenario. I don't want to sort of, you know, be the pourer of cold water on expectations, but I still think that there's a bit more to go before we can sort of say that the next move in rates here is definitively down. You're right to say in your introduction that there's a certain, if I can put it this way, a cyclical fragility to the economy. You know, you mentioned the March quarter national accounts, very tepid growth, and what growth there was in that quarter, the March quarter, came from building data centres. In fact, one third of the growth over the last year has come from data centre building. So narrowly based, tepid growth. The other thing you mentioned is the unemployment rate. You know, it went from 4.3 to 4.5 when we got the April numbers. Now, that sort of looks like it's a deterioration. I'd just be a little bit cautious with those because there's some suggestion that the ABS might have got the seasonal adjustment not quite right. Mm-hmm. And if you look at hours work data, which is probably a better indicator of the underlying strength of the economy, that was a little better, that was a little stronger. But certainly what's changed is the economy in a cyclical sense looks a little bit more fragile. Why I'm a little bit reluctant to sort of endorse the view that the next move is a cut is what we've also had in the last couple of weeks is the Fair Work Commission decision. Now, that in and of itself doesn't mean much, but what it does, it means that a challenging inflation outlook has just become a little bit more challenging. Why is that? It's because, and we talk about this often, productivity growth in Australia is very poor. And this is the product of government inattention going back decades. Federal, state, Labor coalition. No attention to productivity, no attention to enhancing productivity. And I think just as important is no one does a cost accounting of perhaps what's the impact of productivity on certain labour and goods regulation. So what does that mean? It means that unit labour costs are relatively high, and that means inflation's relatively high. And I think whilst, so it means also that Australia has a, if you like, a structural inflation proclivity. And while ever that maintains, I think it's too early at this point to say with any, you know, confidence that the next move in rates is down.
5: Yeah, the most recent reading of inflation, trim mean, was above 3%, clearly yes. Higher than what the RBA yep. would like. Do you think it's going to start ticking down over the next few months, or is it going to... We've still got the war in Iran going on as we speak at the moment.
13: Oh, look, I think if we look at trim mean, which sort of tries to abstract from, you know, big moves up and big moves down and sort of focuses on, if you like, a more concentrated average, I think that probably is likely to slowly come down. But I talk about unit labour costs. They're running at 3.25. They were running at 5, so that's sort of better news. But unit labour costs running at 3.25, it's sort of hard to square that with a seamless return of inflation to the middle of the band at 2.5. So, yeah, while I think it might be true that trim mean inflation is pretty close to a peak, I don't think it's coming down anywhere near rapidly enough for the RBA to, not keep a foot raised next to that break, if you know what I mean.
5: Yeah, because economists are now saying they are expecting one, potentially two cuts, but they're not going to be till Q2 or even Q3 next year. Look, so it's a long way off.
13: It's a long way off. As I say, my view is that, you know, I can't say with confidence which way the next move's going.
5: Okay, we've got to move on, sorry, quickly to the US Federal Reserve because that's happening next week as well.
13: It
5: and
13: is.
5: There's the new chair, Kevin Warsh.
13: Yep.
5: What are you expecting there? Because they're in a bit of a different economic position to us right now, aren't they?
13: They are. The economy seems much better performed. And that's largely due to the industries that dominate in the US. I think what's interesting about Kevin Warsh is I can't see any move next week. You know, if you look at what we traditionally see as the Fed's favoured inflation indicator, the core PCE index, it's called, Private Consumption Expenditure Index, the April reading was around 3.3. The Fed's target is 2, right? So you're sort of thinking, well, that's going to be hard to cut rates in that environment. Last week's labour force numbers or non-farm payroll numbers were very strong. But where Walsh differs from his predecessor is he emphasises what I call US productivity exceptionalism. I was talking about how abject Australia's performance is. The US has been stellar. Just to give you an example, in the last 4 years, US productivity has grown by 8%. Australia's has fallen by 5, right? So it's a 13% differential, quite significant. Why is that important? It means the US economy can grow more rapidly without igniting inflation. So yes, it's still got a bit of an inflation problem, but that productivity performance means that there's a reasonable prospect that, you know, there are inflation falls in prospect. And, you know, if you look at some, again, trim mean measures, they're a lot more benign. What's called the Dallas Fed trim mean PCE measure, very technical, but that's running at 2.3 compared to the 3.3 I talked about, the core PCE. And Warsh likes that measure. Mm-hmm. And so that's not that far above the target. So it might be that the Fed is closer to a cut in rates than the RBA, down largely to that productivity exceptionalism in the US.
5: Stephen Miller, great to chat to you as always.
13: No, thank you, Ed.
5: After the break, Wesfarmers CEO Rob Scott is fired up about the recent federal budget, labelling the capital gains tax changes as anti-aspirational. He's on a massive productivity improvement drive himself and trying to use artificial intelligence to achieve it.
14: This program is brought to you by realestate.com.au. Keep moving with Australia's number one address in property.
15: Sky News. We'll be back after this short break.

0: Sky News will be back after this short break.
1: Welcome back. Perth-based conglomerate Wesfarmers held its strategy day in Sydney this week, where CEO Rob Scott said his retail divisions would be aggressively adopting agentic artificial intelligence to help improve productivity and turbocharge sales at stores like Bunnings and Officeworks. I did speak to Rob about this AI strategy, but I kick things off by getting his thoughts on the federal budget, which he says is anti-aspirational, and get his thoughts as well on bracket creep.
2: There were some aspects of the budget that made a bit of sense. So clearly efforts to try and improve housing supply. We love to hear a desire to reduce red tape. Some of the changes around negative gearing and CGT changes for residential property, I think, you know, not crazy changes, probably make a bit of sense. I guess the things that we're disappointed with is in having a broad-based increase in tax on investments and capital gains just is very anti-aspirational. And this is not something I say with concern to what it means for a big business like Wesfarmers, but it's the second order implications. Our team members, we have 120,000 team members, we have millions of customers, we have hundreds of thousands of business B2B customers, and we find our team, our customers, quite aspirational. And to create a disincentive or a greater burden on them to invest money for the future just doesn't seem like a good outcome for Australia. And at a time when economic growth is sluggish and inflation is high, we really need to lean into investing, creating value, supporting entrepreneurs, whether they're small businesses or tech entrepreneurs. We should be encouraging share ownership at all level, as 50,000 of our team members do. And nothing in that budget really encourages investment, encourages entrepreneurialism in Australia. So there's a risk that we are going to fall behind other countries as it relates to attracting capital.
1: Were you surprised by those changes being announced on budget night? Because it didn't feel like there was a lot of communication in the lead up.
2: I was quite surprised because I thought that there would be a desire to, in the current environment, to look at ways in which we could encourage investment. And also a number of the areas that are really holding Australia back and are creating inflationary pressures, such as the housing supply shortages, ways in which we can really unlock Australian business and encourage investment to deal with these supply side constraints, whether it's bringing new gas reserves onto market, where it's investing in value added production, or whether it's investing in new housing supply. These are all opportunities for the private sector to really lean in. So to actually be focused more on increasing taxes on investment didn't sound like a very smart thing for me. As I said, the direct impact on Wesfarmers perhaps isn't so great, but the second order impact for our customers, the Australian economy, is what worries me.
1: Yeah, do you think it's spooked foreign investors at all? Obviously, Australia wants to attract foreign capital. Do you think it's turning foreign investors away in any way?
2: Well, I think there have been a number of things that have made foreign investors more cautious about investing in Australia. Obviously, tax is one important area. The other thing is that we're a highly regulated environment, and particularly getting approvals for major projects is very challenging, can be very challenging in Australia. So I guess this is just another change that arguably makes Australia less competitive as an investment destination. And look, at the end of the day, that's not, you know, that is going to hurt the future generation. It is the future generation that is going to miss out on the economic growth and prosperity that comes from investing. So it's actually the very generation that are the ones that are said to be the ones that this budget's going to focus on. Unfortunately, it's going to be the younger generation, I fear, that are actually going to miss out on the opportunities.
1: Angus Taylor's suggested indexing the tax brackets to inflation. He says he's going to put that through as a policy if he wins government. Do you think that's a good idea?
2: I think facing into bracket creep, the problem with bracket creep and indexing personal income tax rates makes a lot of sense. Now, we need to respect that is going to be a costly change, But at the end of the day, all we're doing is that we're stopping this really flawed aspect of the tax system that means that in a higher inflation environment, everyone's paying more tax in real terms every year. So we're really just fixing up an inherent problem within the tax system. And, you know, as I said earlier, I genuinely think that we should think about the tax system as a way of creating incentives for people that want to work, incentives for people that want to invest. That's the way we should think about our tax system. So I'm very supportive of addressing that bracket creep issue, but I think we'll also need to look at ways in which we might be able to constrain government funding and importantly encourage more private sector investment that will actually help the government be able to afford some of these changes.
1: Yeah, when you look at the economy right now, GDP growth is slowing down a little bit, unemployment's rising, businesses are talking about big input costs. Where are you feeling the pinch at Wesfarmers?
2: Well, we're seeing a number of cost pressures. As I said earlier, Australia is has quite an inflationary environment made worse by a number of capacity constraints. And the Middle East crisis has added additional cost pressures, certainly fuel costs, transport costs, shipping costs, and so forth. So, you know, we're not immune to those cost pressures, but what we try and do within Wesfarmers, and our customers in Bunnings and Kmart and Officeworks would recognise this, we do everything we possibly can to control the controllables, maintain efficient operations, reduce the costs in our business so we can keep prices low for our customers. So it's during these inflationary environments that we really try and lean in and control our own productivity agenda. And we are seeing opportunities to better leverage technology, to better leverage some of the data and digital systems that we have to operate more efficiently. So that is something that gives us some confidence to try and offset these inflationary pressures.
1: You mentioned you've got more than 100,000 team members. We had the Fair Work Commission decision recently with new wage rises coming in on 1 July. I mean, how big a component of your costs are wages here?
2: Look, wages are a key component of our cost base, as you know, particularly across our retail businesses. We have many retail team members in our stores and our support centres and our distribution centres. Look, we like it when wages go up because it's good for our team and customers have more money to actually spend in our stores. So higher wages are a good thing. I guess, though, the only way that higher wages can be sustainable is if, as a nation, we are becoming more productive. Now, that is something that we put a lot of pressure on ourselves to deliver, that if we are more productive as a company, we're able to pay our team more. So that's what we strive for. And also providing our team with additional incentives and shares and so forth as well. But across the nation, I guess, as wages are going up, this is going to be another inflationary challenge that we do need to face into, because ultimately someone needs to pay for the higher wages. I think it's great if we can afford it, and it's great if we can drive the productivity to sustain it, but I do worry that this might be another element of inflationary pressure as we see a lot of small merchants, whether it's the restaurants, the coffee shops, the small businesses, that have no choice but to put their prices up to pay for this.
1: You mentioned productivity. You're at the strategy day today. What are you going to be doing to improve productivity, and what are you doing with artificial intelligence as well?
2: Well, across Wesfarmers, we have been very focused on ways of driving improved efficiency. And as I said, the more efficient we are, the more we can keep our costs down, then the lower the prices are that we can offer our customers. And that is a core part of our business model. Now, we are quite excited about some of the opportunities that are emerging in generative and agentic AI, but we are being very considered on how we implement these changes. Firstly, we talked today about adopting a people-first, digitally enabled approach, and that means that any changes we implement with AI, we're always thinking about the impact on people, the impact on our team, the impact on our customers, the impact on our suppliers. But really, we want our customers and our team to have access to the best technology. So a lot of the changes we're seeing around agentic commerce to make it easier for customers to engage with our retail brands in a conversational way, that is a really tangible, practical application of AI. And then also giving our team members tools to access the vast quantities of information and insight across our products, to help service our customers. That's another really practical use case, which is driving improvements in productivity.
1: And you're expanding, well, you're betting big on Bunnings, or big growth targets at least for Bunnings. What are you targeting there? And just explain the movement into new product lines like automotive and rural.
2: Well, as many of our customers would know, over the decades, Bunnings has expanded their range, expanded their addressable market, and customers love it. Because when Bunnings expands the range, they do so in a very deliberate and purposeful way, which is about offering better choice and better value to customers in new categories. Now, this is a classic win-win outcome. It's great for Bunnings, and it's great for Wesfarmers shareholders if we're able to grow our business and grow our earnings. But importantly, it's fantastic for customers if we're able to bring more price competition, if we're able to deliver more value to our Bunnings customers. So that really is part of the reason for expanding into the auto category, in pet, in cleaning, in smart home categories, and continuing to grow our commercial business.
1: Wesfarmers CEO Rob Scott, great to talk to you.
2: Thank you, Ed.
1: Australia's labour productivity has gone from bad to worse in the March quarter, and it's now stuck at levels we settled into after the COVID pandemic. The stats tell us that we're essentially working harder and longer, but we're not working smarter. In the June quarterly productivity bulletin released this week, the Productivity Commission highlights the large investment Australia's spent replacing ageing coal-fired power stations with renewables, and it's this spending that has seen measured productivity fall significantly. So let's bring in here the Deputy Chair of the Productivity Commission, Alex Robson. Alex, great to see you. Let's start with that capital-intensive electricity sector. Just explain to us why it's so important to produce electricity efficiently to improve productivity.
3: Oh, good to be with you, Ed. So the electricity sector and utilities more broadly is not a huge share of the economy if you just measure it according to other sectors that are out there. But what's important, as you noted, is that electricity is obviously a key input into just about everything that we do. So it's important to have efficient and highly productive investments in that sector.
1: Yeah, we're obviously in the middle of a big grid transformation going from coal-fired power to renewables. But just why is this shift from coal to renewables causing some problems for our productivity?
3: Well, what we identified in the report, Ed, is that productivity in the electricity sector, so generation, transmission and distribution, has been either stagnant or declining, not just recently, over the last 25 years. And it's due to a number of factors. One is we're replacing old assets, and then the assets that we are investing in have low capacity relative to existing assets. At the same time, what's happening is that we're still sweating some of these older assets, and so the utilisation of the new investment that's coming online is not as high as it otherwise would be, because we've got existing plants, it takes time to construct these new assets, and so all of that plays into what we see as low measured productivity in a very capital intensive sector.
1: Yeah, these are really big investments we're making here, and I guess the long-term goal obviously is they will eventually pay off and improve the generation and flow of power across the country, but is it just taking a little bit longer than anticipated for that payday to come through?
3: That's part of it, Ed. So we've had a 126% increase in investment in the sector, but only a 14% increase in output. So it's partly a construction time issue. It's partly as well that the nature of the distribution and transmission assets that we're investing in is more geographically distributed than it used to be. And also the system, we're investing more in reliability and safety than we used to be. And so that once you take all of that into account, that investment is not paying off yet. Hopefully it will do so in the future.
1: Yeah, you mentioned construction times. I mean, what are some of the things we can try and do here over the next few years to improve productivity in the energy sector? And I guess the overall productivity of Australia as a whole, is it faster approvals processes for some of these big projects?
3: Well, it's not only just faster approval processes, Ed, it's just faster getting to yes or no. So in New South Wales, for example, it is currently taking 9 years to get approval for a wind farm. Right here in Brisbane, where I am today, if you want to open a cafe, you have to go through 31 different steps before you sell your first flat white. In Western Australia, where I was earlier this week, if you want to open a craft brewery there, you have to engage with 65 different compliance and regulatory processes just to get started. So with all of that regulation, often it's justified, but I think we can do better on reducing the regulatory burden in Australia, and the Productivity Commission has made a number of recommendations there that the government has taken up in the recent budget.
1: Yeah, overall, where do we stand right now with productivity across the country, not just looking at the energy sector?
3: So it's pretty weak, Ed. As you mentioned at the top of this segment, we're now back to levels just after COVID. Productivity, so output per hour worked, hasn't really improved in Australia for about 10 years if we strip out the COVID period, and that's a strange period due to measurement issues, but we're basically now it's still stuck at the levels we were back in 2016. So it's a long-standing problem, but it's an urgent problem.
1: Yeah, and what's then the outlook for the next few years? Do you think, are you hoping productivity is going to pick up over the next 4 to 5 years or so?
3: We don't make forecasts, but we are cautiously optimistic about these productivity-enhancing measures in the budget, particularly around regulatory reform. If the government can pull those off, in particular around, as you said, faster approvals processes, enhanced competition policy, reducing the regulatory burden in housing construction, all of these things add up to, we think, substantial productivity improvements. But the issue is, Ed, that it's not a set and forget exercise. You have to remain vigilant, and the case for reform is always there, and the task of reform is never finished.
1: Well, look, I hope productivity improves soon. That would be fantastic if it did. Alex Robson, Deputy Chair of the Productivity Commission, thanks so much for coming on the show.
3: Thanks, Ed.
1: Coming up after the break, we'll discuss technological sovereignty with the CEO of Brisbane-based Technology One, which is one of Australia's first startups founded back in 1987. Ed Chung is up next.
0: Sky News will be back after this short break.

0: Sky News will be back after this short break.
1: Welcome back. Technology One is Australia's largest enterprise software as a service company. Nearly every council and university across the country is powered by their software, which means an Aussie business is looking after the data of Australian consumers. Chief Executive Egg Chung views technological sovereignty as a way of taking care of our own digital destiny. And I spoke to him earlier this week.
2: You know, when I sit around with my family and friends and we talk about sovereignty, I relay it to fuel sovereignty, you know, all the turmoil in the Mideast. Fuel sovereignty or sovereignty means taking care of your own destiny. So tech sovereignty is the same, you know, do we have tech sovereignty to take care of our own destiny? It's really important to me and I think it's really important to all Aussies.
1: Do you think we can get there as a country and a nation?
2: Yeah, I definitely do. There's lots of adages in business, and we use this one all the time, and that is what gets measured gets managed. So imagine Chris Bowen standing up talking about the amount of fuel, you know, in our reserves. Imagine if we measured, tech sovereignty or the investment that's made by our FedGov into buying local. Someone told me an interesting stat just the other day. And it was something like if the Fed Gov's going to spend somewhere in the order of $350 billion in a five-year period, 1% or even maybe less than 1% will be spent locally on Australian companies. And that just boggles your mind, doesn't it, that that can be the case. But it's really important that government as a purchaser is part of, you know, that tech sovereignty.
1: Yeah, that's an incredible stat. I mean, what does digital sovereignty mean for everyday Australians and businesses? Why should they actually care about this?
2: Yeah, there's multiple levels to this. I could wax lyrical all day, but I think if you think about, I'll talk about our company, right? We invest 25% of every dollar back into R&D. Now that R&D builds intellectual property or products here in Australia, and sometimes we export those products overseas. But what that does is it creates a flywheel. It creates jobs in Australia. It creates companies like Tech One that pay taxes in Australia. And importantly, what it means for everyday Australians is that they probably don't know that pretty much every council and every uni in Australia uses Tech One software. So that means your data as a resident or your data as a student is being managed by companies like Tech One. And so not only is it local IP, not only is it taxes, not only is it jobs, but it's your data also being managed by an Aussie company.
1: Yeah, and what does a truly sovereign tech industry actually look like out there? What's the risk here if we don't build it up locally?
2: Yeah, there's many layers to this as well, I think. Think about Tech One. We've been around for 38 years and we've got, as I say, nearly every council, every uni using our software. That means we've got 38 years of data, 38 years of how councils run and how they maintain roads and how unis get through unis. And that's really important. And in the age of AI, AI is nothing without data. And so with AI, you can actually mine this data. And what we've been saying to our customers is that they've been sitting on a gold mine of data, you know, 38 years of data, but they just haven't had the tools to mine it. So imagine then having this rich data and potentially shipping it overseas to an overseas organization to allow them to mine the data and obviously to make money out of it and sell it back to us. But most importantly, it's that data and who manages it and who controls the data and who you ultimately hold accountable for managing that data for you. So they've been sitting on a gold mine of data, you know, 38 years of data, but they just haven't had the

0: Yeah, definitely. You know, you might read about companies, or sorry, countries such as Canada, who have really got pushing down this buy local route. Even France has made some big decisions not to use the big US organizations and go local. And for us, going local doesn't mean getting a handout, Ed. It means, you know, we have to compete on our own, you know, on our own basis. And we believe we're the same, if not better, than our multinational competitors. And we believe we're not the same, if not better, value than our multinational competitors. And so the question we ask is to level the playing field and say, if not, why not? And invest in local companies.
1: Yeah, how does the playing field look at the moment? I mean, what's standing in the way of a sovereign AI industry here in Australia? Is there anything the government can do here to help enable it?
0: Yeah, of course. I think it's cultural cringe, to be honest. You know, that adage, no one ever got fired for buying IBM. It's perhaps just an easier buying decision to buy a large multinational. But as I say, we're not after any handouts, but what we are after is procurement policy that says, if not, why not? And if you go all the way back to government having a massive budget, you know, $350 billion in a 5-year period, and spending only 1% or less than 1% on Aussie companies, they can use that purchasing power that might to really develop this ecosystem, to invest locally, and to get the benefits of sovereignty, you know, and holding Australian companies accountable, but they're the ones that they need to have manage that data on behalf of Aussie, you know, taxpayers.
1: Yeah, you talk about how you got 38 years worth of data there. Look, last time we spoke, you'd launched your AI-powered tool guide. Just give us an update on how that's going, and some viewers might actually not know what it is, so just give them a little explainer as well.
0: Yeah. Guides are a wonderful new product from TechOne. Imagine you are a resident of a council and you want to do the simplest things, get your bin picked up, all the way to get a development application approved fast. And we know councils are important in, you know, releasing that housing supply chain. Now, TechOne software has been doing that for many, many years, but using AI in Guide, you know, councils can approve development applications in 30 seconds, you know, using this new technology. Or if you have kids in university like I do, one of the hardest things for a uni is not only to get students in, but to get them to complete their courses. But Guide using AI can guide them through their courses, guide them through exams, give them hints and tips, show them, you know, where all the social events are, but importantly, show them how to finish their degrees and the study plans and patterns that they might be put in place. So Guide is one of these brand new products from TechOne that's really selling like hotcakes, but it's turbocharged by AI to either have a student finish through, get all the way through uni, or residents in a council do many things, but importantly, get housing, you know, and housing supply really turbocharged.
1: Yeah, I know it's early days with Guide, but do you think it's improving, you know, general productivity in our economy out there?
0: Yeah, look, by all accounts, it is. We did some research in the UK, for example, and they publish, you know, the call center stats in a local government. And it's something like for every call that comes in, only 75% get answered. Of that 75, only 75% get resolved, so you're down to 50%, and it takes like 10 days. Imagine using a product like Guide, turbocharged by artificial intelligence, answering 100% of those questions 24/7. And I forgot to mention that of that 50% that get resolved in 10 days, it costs about, you know, £2.50. Now, using Guide, you can get it done in 15 pence. So you get productivity, you get it cheaper, you get it faster, you get it more complete. So the benefits are huge for you and I as residents, and also for students also.
1: And look, every time we speak to CEOs, we ask them about the economy, how they see things at the moment in Australia. I mean, how do you see the economic environment right now?
0: I see a number of speeds, Ed. I think obviously interest rates are rising. There's a real, you know, cost of living crunch on all of our people. Government continue to invest and invest significantly in assets and infrastructure as part of what they do. And so it's just managing carefully and making sure we're putting that investment in the right spot to continue to drive our economy forward.
1: Ed Chung, Chief Executive, TechnologyOne. Great to have you on the show.
0: Thanks so much.
1: That's all for the show this Sunday. Up next is all the latest news right here on Sky News. Business Weekend returns next Sunday, but don't forget you can keep up with all the latest business news with our daily program, Business Now, at 4:30 p.m. Eastern Standard Time. Thanks for your company. I'm Edward Boyd. We'll see you next week.
2: This program is brought to you by TechnologyOne.

0: Shadow Home Affairs Minister Jonathan Dunningham to retire from politics and a fresh blow to the coalition.
1: And I have no regrets about pulling up stumps and paving the way for someone else.
0: Home Affairs Minister Tony Burke admits migration and housing is out of balance, but claims cutting migration numbers could damage the economy.
2: They've been a bit out of sync, but not actually that much.
0: The Socceroos to play their first FIFA game in a matter of hours as fans gather to support the team. Also today, a vigil to be held in honour of the 15 Bondi massacre victims, 6 months out of the attack. Plus, the Iran war appears to be coming to an end. Donald Trump announcing an agreement will be signed tomorrow.
3: And in weather, those showers should be easing across the east of the country, but we've got another cold front driving in to southwest WA. We've got all the latest for you over on Channel 601.
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0: G'day, it's great to see you on Weekend Newsday this Sunday. Our top stories this afternoon. Shadow Home Affairs Minister Jonathan Dunningham will quit politics before the next election and a major blow to the Liberal Party. Let's get more now live to Aspen Blomfield in Hobart. Aspen, what reasons has he given for his retirement?
5: Jack, Tasmanian Senator Jono Dunningham wants to spend more time with his family. The senator has been in politics for a quarter of a century. He was first elected at the double dissolution election back in 2016 as a fresh-faced Liberal staffer. Before that, he worked as a political operative for 15 years at both state and federal levels. He went on to serve a range of portfolios, most recently Shadow Home Affairs Minister, where he has been one of the most effective spokespeople for the coalition. But with the party now out of office and languishing in the polls, the senator has decided not to seek another term.
1: Only last night, as I was reading Diary of a Wimpy Kid to my 11-year-old son, it made absolute sense that I was making this decision. I have no regrets about pulling up stumps and paving the way for someone else to take on the challenge of restoring the trust that we sadly have lost over the last two elections.
5: Now, this decision has been met with quite a bit of shock and surprise across Tasmania and around the country, sending plenty of shockwaves through political circles. The senator has made it no secret that he is worried about the direction that Australia is headed in, and he made that very clear at this press conference this morning. Take a listen.
1: The days of certainty, I think, are broadly behind us, and in this uncertain world, I think we do need to make sure that we have policies that put our country first and the interests of our nation ahead of others.
5: We've heard from a range of people this morning following this decision not to seek re-election, including the current Home Affairs Minister Tony Burke on Sunday Agenda. Here's what people across the political aisle had to say.
2: The Liberal Party lose one of their best and brightest when he leaves the Parliament. Jono, there'll be plenty of times when Senator Dunningham and I are sparring, and you know, he'll say some pretty harsh things, as you'd expect a shadow minister to say. But the reality is, whenever there's been something squarely in the national interest, I've never seen him be anything other than professional.
6: He's been a fierce warrior and a fierce servant, servant of the political party, but also of the Senate. He's been a mentor of mine. He's someone I call regularly and ask for feedback off and get, you know, some different angles. He's a great man, great person, and I wish him well.
5: Jack, with Tasmanian Senator Wendy Askew also announcing her retirement ahead of the next election, the Liberals now have two casual vacancies to fill before 2028.
0: Aspen Blomfield live in Hobart, thank you for that update. Tony Burke has conceded migration and housing supply are out of sync as demand outstrips the pace of new builds. Let's get more now from Lauren Forbes, who joins us live. Lauren, how big of an admission is this?
7: Well, Jack, the Home Affairs Minister has admitted the two are out of sync, but is pushing back on the idea that this is a major structural mismatch. That's despite those recent figures being released this week. Those ABS figures are analysed by the Institute of Public Relations, showing that there's about 174,000 homes built in the past year to March 2026, compared to 489,000 migrants arriving here in Australia to call it home. Tony Burke telling Sky News on Sunday Agenda this morning that it's not that straightforward when it comes to migration and housing supply.
2: They've been a bit out of sync, but not actually that much. The big shift that's happened, which Australians have a complete right to, is Australians are now living fewer people per house than they used to. Now, that hasn't been largely driven by immigration, but there needs to be an immigration response to it.
7: Recent Home Affairs data also revealing that there are around 400,000 applicants also waiting on bridging visas. That's supposed to be a short-term fix when an applicant has made the application for a visa and is waiting on shore for that to come through. Also, the Home Affairs Minister is also facing accusations that they are slowing down approving these visas when it comes to spousal visas. About 115,000 spousal visas, Sky News understands, are waiting to be approved. The Home Affairs Minister really rejecting those claims that they are trying to hold back and keep those numbers low, instead saying that resources have been pushed elsewhere.
8: Is that not a breach of the Migration Act?
2: Well, no, it's what you do is you put your resources of the department and your planning levels in different places. And as a result of where you've put your resources...
7: Shadow Home Affairs Minister John O'Dunham also saying that these figures really are deeply troubling, accusing the Labor government of mismanaging home affairs and immigration figures.
1: If we're not building houses, if we haven't got hospital beds, if we haven't got space in schools, if we're not building roads, it is only going to get harder to live in this country if we don't manage migration. This is not the immigrants' fault. This is the government's fault.
7: And while it's not a sitting parliament week from Monday, attention will be turning, Jack, to Canberra on Monday. And that's because there'll be a two-day public hearing Senate inquiry, and that will be into those controversial tax reforms that were announced as part of the Treasury's budget. And we will be expecting the coalition to really jab at the Labor government as well as now One Nation too.
0: It'll be interesting to see how that unfolds next week. Lauren, thank you for the update. Much appreciated. All right, we're going to have some fun now because it's game one for the Socceroos as they take on Turkey and Vancouver in Canada. Let's go live now to Crystal Wu. He was at one of the live screening sites in Sydney. Crystal, it's so good to see you. What's the atmosphere like there at the moment?
9: Well, Jack, the game kicks off in just under 2 hours. Tumbalong Park here at Darling Harbour is just one of many free screening sites right around the country. Some pubs and bars will also be playing the game. That kicks off at 2. I'm sure they'll be offering some discounts on schooners as well. But the game kicks off at 2. The gates open here at 12:30. There's been a few fans trickling around. Some decided to arrive here a lot earlier than usual. It's been a bit rainy this morning, so a lot of people may have chosen to stay at home or head to the pub instead. But we spoke to some Socceroos fans earlier.
10: I don't know. We thought it'd be a lot more packed. We thought we would come here at like 10, but it's not looking too bad. I don't know if the weather is a bit... It'll be a tie game. Turkey are a good team, so no, it should be a good matchup.
11: I got here way too early. I've been here half an hour already. Keen to watch Australia win.
12: They've said it's like the best place to be, so I'm very, very excited that I got here nice and early. But yeah, no, not yet. Yeah, too early, yeah. Fingers crossed. Turkey's definitely a really good opponent. But, I mean, if we come out firing, we come out doing whatever we need to do, I feel like fingers crossed. Who knows?
13: Are you big soccer fans?
14: Yeah, me soccer fan, yeah.
13: And who are you supporting today?
14: Australia.
9: The Prime Minister also expressing his support in a post on social media, a photo of Anthony Albanese dressed in green and gold saying, "Go the Socceroos, the whole country is cheering for you." Now we've got some more fans here, we'll see if we can say hello. How are you guys going?
15: Good.
9: How are you feeling about the game today?
15: Optimistic.
9: Yeah?
16: I don't care.
9: So as I mentioned, Jack, the game kicks off In just under 2 hours, I'm sure the whole of Tumblin Park will be filled with green and gold.
0: Oh, come on, Australia, get around it. Get out there and support our Socceroos. Crystal Wu, live in Sydney, thank you so much. We'll check in with you next hour. Well, let's check out the weather in Canada now. Of course, Socceroos fans have taken over Vancouver ahead of that opening match at the World Cup against Turkey. Let's go live now to Luke Doherty, who's there amongst it. Oh, Luke, that sounds a bit more like it. It sounds like there's plenty of optimism there.
14: Yeah, there's more than 10,000 Aussies here in Vancouver. This is just a few of them. We are the 10th most highest nation for tickets sold by FIFA for this World Cup. So a fantastic effort. Of the 48, that more than 10,000 have listed their country of residence as Australia. It could be even more overall. How do you think we're going to go today?
15: How do we think? Of course we're going to win, man!
14: Yes, we're going to win.
15: Of course we're going to win! Come on!
14: Where are you from? Have you travelled from Australia?
15: I'm from Sydney. I've travelled from Sydney, Australia, baby. Shout out to all my boys back home.
14: Is this your first World Cup?
15: This is actually my second World Cup in a row. I went to the one in Qatar to support the boys as well. Second one in a row, and of course, going to be back here to support the boys again. Let's go.
14: Well done. Enjoy the game. So, where are you from?
16: Gunnedah, New South Wales. I'm from Gunnedah, New South Wales.
14: New South Wales.
16: Yeah, New
14: How
16: South
14: much
16: Wales.
14: Are you looking forward to the game?
16: It's first game I've ever been to a World Cup.
14: Wow.
16: This is a collector's item, this shirt. It's 2010, yep. So fifth World Cup. It's fabulous.
14: There seems to be a good healthy banter with the Turkish fans as well.
16: The Turks are lovely. This is a Gallipoli game. This is a Gallipoli game.
14: Yeah, it's great.
16: Yeah, it's great, mate.
14: Can we get a score prediction for tonight?
16: I'm going 2-2 draw, but, like, you know, I'd love the Aussies to win.
14: What do we think's going to happen tonight? I think it's pretty emphatic. Now, to get an expert view, we caught up with former Socceroos captain Craig Moore a little bit earlier before. Craig, we've had John Farnham, Darryl Braithwaite, Skippy is playing now by the time we've been here just in the last 20 minutes or so. It may be Vancouver, but it feels like somewhere in Australia right now.
17: This is actually, it's unbelievable. You know, this tour, Green and Gold Army, 500 plus Aussies. 10,000 in Vancouver. It's a great effort for everybody coming out wanting to support the team. I'm very fortunate that this time round that I'm not sweating, I'm not nervous. I can just go and watch and enjoy the game.
14: What have you made of the Socceroos build-up, the lead-up form against Mexico and Switzerland?
17: That's preparation. You know, I don't think you can read too much into the preparation matches. I think Tony Popovich will just be concerned that he's got everybody fit, healthy and ready to go so that he has a nice headache. To select what will be his starting 11, but really important to get the players that come on that are able to contribute and make an impact as well.
14: How do you think this one's going to play out? We heard Hakan Çalhanoğlu, the Turkey captain, say they're going to dominate Australia.
17: Well, it's not the first time we've heard a team telling us what they're going to do to us. Listen, Tony Popovich will be well organised, well prepared. We might not share or dominate the ball. The most important thing is that when we do have it, that we are a threat going forward, and I believe that we do have the bodies and the ability in those forward areas to really cause problems.
14: Guys like Jordi Bos and Nestoria Nkunda, how big an opportunity is this World Cup for them? They are the next crop, and they're the current crop, but they're sort of the next big stars, you think?
17: Well, I think they've already taken their opportunities in terms of what they've already done. I mean, listen, the World Cup is a huge platform, but I think what you need to remember, and these players will, there can be an individual spin-off, but it's about the collective, it's about the team. But these two boys have done really well and have got great futures ahead of them.
14: How do you think the result plays out today?
17: First game's really important. Don't lose. Put ourselves in a situation where we can grow in the tournament. Of course, they've written for them to take the 3 points.
14: And just finally, it must warm your heart as a member of the Golden Generation that really sparked or re-sparked a nation's interest in football, that there's 10,000 plus here in Vancouver, as you mentioned, 550 here with the Green and Gold Army. It's amazing.
17: Yeah, I think what it does show, especially at this level, is football is alive and well. I know there are issues back home in Australia, but you get to the world stage in this particular tournament and it captures the imagination of the whole nation. You know, we're seeing people here that maybe are rugby league or AFL supporters. We'll try and convert them, but we won't have much success, but they're all here and hopefully they can enjoy a great tournament.
14: Craig, I really appreciate your time. Enjoy the game.
17: Thanks a lot, Luke.
14: So, Jack, healthy crowd is going to be in a BC place here in Vancouver tonight. You can see there's so many Turkish fans, so many Australian fans as well rocking up hours before kickoff. They've had a long, long day. It's a 9 p.m. kickoff local. They've found something to amuse themselves in the meantime, but it is going to be absolutely rocking as the Socceroos open their World Cup campaign.
0: Luke, love the Aussie spirit down there. Looking forward to that match. Thank you so much for the update. Much appreciated. Well, stay with us here on Weekend Newsday. Coming up after the break, who the AFP is looking to for help with online youth crime. I'll get you across all the details shortly.
4: Sky News will be back after this short break.

0: Welcome back. US President Donald Trump has announced the framework for a possible peace deal with Iran could be signed as early as tomorrow. It could set a path toward ending the hostilities between the two countries, which has lasted more than 100 days. Iran has cast doubt on the timing, but not the signing itself.
1: President Donald Trump posting on social media Saturday that the U.S. and Iran are expected on Sunday to sign a framework for talks that could end the war between the countries. Iran's military force denied it would sign that day and criticized his, quote, unusual existence on the timing, which lands on his birthday. Few details have been released about the terms of the possible agreement, which is officially being called a Memorandum of Understanding. If signed, it would trigger a 60-day period of more technical negotiations, according to a senior White House official. And it isn't clear if Iran's supreme leader has yet approved it. During an interview Friday, Iran's foreign minister said it would be the first of two phases.
2: The second phase of final agreement will be covering sanctions removal and the nuclear program and one or two other issues.
1: Iran ending its nuclear ambitions has been a key sticking point all along for the U.S.
3: Iran will in no way, shape, or form have a nuclear weapon or purchase a nuclear weapon.
1: Some analysts say reaching a final deal to end the war can be a long process as the two nations iron out every specific detail.
4: What steps will we be prepared to take if we believe that Iran is not abiding by these agreements?
1: It's been more than 100 days since U.S. and Israeli forces launched strikes on Iran. In that time, gas prices have surged roughly 37% due to maritime traffic essentially halting in the Strait of Hormuz. The waterway's closure has cut off 20% of the world's oil supply from global markets.
0: Let's get more on this now. Joining me live is Seattle University Associate Professor of American Politics, Dr. Patrick Schepmer. Patrick, thank you for your time. Now, this is an agreement or an MOU to further peace talks, but does it guarantee President Trump will actually get there?
5: I think if they can sign the MOU, it will begin unlocking some of the problems that they're running into, particularly on both sides, the financial issues that they're running into. But I don't think it's any sort of guarantee that there'll be an actual agreement on the nuclear state. And if there isn't an agreement on the nuclear state, I don't know what that would mean about the MOU that they would possibly be signing tomorrow or sometime in the near future.
0: Yeah, so this MOU gives them 60 days ceasefire to kind of sort out a more substantial peace deal. And in that Truth Social post from President Trump, he made it clear that this is a better deal than the former deal that we had, which was, of course, brokered by President Obama in 2015. Do you agree that what has been outlined so far in this MOU is actually better than what the Trump administration achieved back then?
5: I don't really think we can compare it to the Obama administration agreement from 2015 yet. That agreement took years to negotiate in the first place. The Trump administration is trying to do this on the quick. And at best, it seems comparable. I think the president has expressed concerns privately about this comparison, and the fact that he's making the comparison openly shows that this sort of domestic pressure is certainly playing a part in how he's trying to approach these negotiations.
0: Yeah, President Trump in that Truth Social post, which is really where we're gathering most of this information from, said that after this deal is signed, the Strait of Hormuz will be, quote, open to all. He's looking to sign this deal as soon as tomorrow. What would that actually look like? What do you think the president actually means when he says the Strait will be open to all?
5: Well, I think what the president means is that he imagines a rollback both of the American blockade and of the Iranian efforts to shut down the strait itself. I think probably if they both agree to that, it would take a little bit of time to work itself out. It wouldn't be an immediate thing. But I do think both sides would see that as a win, both because Iran is getting hit economically by having their oil shipments blockaded. But also we're seeing, significant global impacts from the oil stoppage as well, including here in the U.S. President Trump in recent polling is seeing significant eroding in his base, particularly among working class white voters. And with an election looming here in the United States, I think trying to get that inflation down and trying to get the economy improving is really critical for Republican chances. So I think both sides really want to see at least this part of the negotiations carry through.
0: Iran's foreign ministry spokesperson said that it won't be signed tomorrow, despite Donald Trump announcing that it would be. Should we be reading anything into this, or is it purely just logistics on Iran's part?
5: I would read a little bit into it. I think that both sides do have some countervailing pressures within their country. Hardliners on both sides are really worried about the U.S. and Iran, respectively, looking like they're coming out with the short end of the stick. And since both countries have a certain amount of national pride on the stake, as well as, you know, legitimate geopolitical and economic interests, I think balancing these internal pressures with the economic and political realities is really what's going to ultimately determine how quickly this comes together and how successful the second round of negotiations will be.
0: All right, Patrick, we'll be watching next week with much interest. Thank you for that analysis. Much appreciated.
5: No problem, Jack.
0: Fuel supplies are expecting another round of panic buying as the 32-cent excise discount finishes at the end of the month. Energy Minister Chris Bowen claimed the excise would only be extended due to unforeseen circumstances. The government's support program to boost imports has been successful as extra petrol and diesel has been put into the supply chain. Fuel company representatives claim the country is prepared for a spike in demand as fuel storage is full. One Nation leader Pauline Hanson has posted proof her party has legitimately raised millions of dollars as part of a campaign around the slogan "Fire the Liar." It's in response to Prime Minister Anthony Albanese casting doubt over the figures when they were initially reported. She captioned the Facebook post writing, "Hey Albo, the donations are real. Here's a screenshot of the funds being put across to the One Nation account. Now show me yours. Help fire the liar." So far, the fundraiser has amassed $3.8 million for more than 60,000 Australians. Its renewed goal is now $4 million. And don't miss Pauline Hanson's first ever address to the National Press Club. That's 12:30 this Wednesday. Amid her party's historic rise in the polls, Tom Connell hosts the One Nation leader for a highly anticipated speech and live Q&A right here on Sky News. It's been 6 months since Australia's worst ever terror attack. A vigil will be held today to honour the lives lost in the Bondi massacre. 15 people were fatally shot at the Hanukkah-by-the-Sea event on December 14. The vigil is being organised by Rabbi Yossi Friedman. The names of all the victims will be read and a witness will deliver a first-hand account of the shooting. Michael Britvan, father of the youngest victim of the attack, Matilda, says it is hard to believe 6 months have passed. Speaking to the Daily Telegraph, he says, "In some ways it feels like yesterday, in others it feels like a lifetime ago. Not a day goes by we don't think about Matilda, her smile, her kindness, and the joy she brought to everyone around her. It's important for us to honour Matilda's memory, remember all those affected, and stand together with a community that continues to show compassion and strength." The New South Wales government is allocating an additional $8 million for the Jewish Australian and Bondi community. Funding will be allocated for a permanent memorial, as well as trauma support for the recovery and well-being of those affected in the community. In a statement from Premier Chris Minns, he says the anti-Semitism in our community must be eradicated. So we're not just investing in community safety support, but also in programs that tackle anti-Semitism. While resourced and coordinated systems of support will continue to be available over the long term, along new initiatives to build awareness, support for the community and create a fitting memorial. Home Affairs Minister Tony Burke says Australia's terror threat level remains probable.
6: The terror alert is probable. The terror alert is probable. And that's why if people have information at any point in time, they should pass it in. And as I say, We've had three very significant arrests over summer. It is not only one form of bigotry.
0: A woman is still in a critical condition after being attacked by a shark while swimming at Sydney's Coogee Beach. The 35-year-old was pulled from the water by members of the public yesterday morning. She suffered serious injuries to her legs and arms and was taken to hospital. A council statement confirmed she had been swimming between the flags about 30 metres offshore when the attack happened. Witnesses described the shark as being the size of a car. As officials estimate, it was between 3 to 4 metres in length. Coogee and surrounding Randwick City Council beaches are expected to be closed for the rest of the day. The attack, which happened in clear conditions, is prompting calls to lift restrictions, stopping shark surveillance drones from being flown over Coogee. New South Wales Health Minister Ryan Park says an inquiry will take place.
7: Oh, I think that'll be something that the Minister no doubt has a discussion and a look at. I think we as a society have got to use the very best technology to keep our beaches safe. We can't ever guarantee that there's not going to be sharks on New South Wales or Sydney beaches. That's simply not possible, but we have a responsibility, and what we are trying to do is invest in the latest technology.
0: Nationals MP David Littleproud is also calling for more protective measures.
8: You've got to keep the people of Australia safe. And the reality is that if sharks come in, yes, it's their habitat, but we're not asking for all their habitat. We're just asking for the small parts around the beaches to be able to have the technology, whether that be drum lines, whether that be nets, or whether that be actually drones. The reality is we should be able to do that. We should be able to enjoy the beaches of this great island nation.
0: The Australian Federal Police is holding talks with tech companies to use AI chatbots on its platforms. It claims artificial intelligence could be used to flag extremist conversations taking place online. AFP Commissioner Chrissy Barrett believes it could help prevent young Australians from being radicalised, writing in a letter to the Herald Sun. Increasingly, AI chatbots are being used by criminals to recruit and victimise youths. Right now, kids are hurting their siblings, killing their pets or injuring themselves because they are being blackmailed. Without serious intervention, we face mental health, education, finance and justice systems being overwhelmed by the younger generation. Well, stay with us. Coming up next, celebrations are being held in the UK to mark the King's official birthday. We'll get you across the latest soon.
9: Sky News will be back after this short break.

0: Welcome back. Celebrations have been held in the UK to mark King Charles's official birthday. Thousands of spectators line the streets of central London for the Trooping of the Colour ceremony.
1: There was pageantry aplenty for the thousands of people packed into the roads surrounding Buckingham Palace. Soldiers in ceremonial dress, horses and musicians accompanied members of the royal family down the Mall to Horse Guards Parade. Royal fans had come from every corner of the world.
2: It's Kate, William. It's my bucket list.
3: Enjoying every piece of pomp and ceremony that there is that England has to offer us.
4: To see them and to be so near, it's very beautiful.
2: As soon as I hear the horses and the carriages and the music, that's me.
5: You've got all the protests going on as well, which I can never understand, because people need to realise how important the royal family are to this country.
6: Leaving Buckingham Palace for the King's official birthday.
1: Trooping the Colour dates back to at least the 18th century. Charles enjoyed his first when he was three in the 1950s. This is his fourth as King. Hundreds of thousands of people come to London for this event. Hundreds of millions of people watch around the world. But not everyone is happy at the money spent on this spectacle. Some people are upset as well about a perceived lack of scrutiny of the royal family. Anti-monarchy group Republic staged a protest, drawing attention to the ongoing scandal surrounding the King's brother Andrew. They also criticised the police response to their rally, although the Met said they're just trying to avoid disturbances.
7: The police have basically used their power to push us back away from the side of the Mall and to restrict our rights to protest in a way that is, you know, fundamentally wrong and most likely unlawful.
1: Those who came to witness the pomp also enjoyed an RAF flyover. The King's birthday celebrations inadvertently brought play at Queen's tennis tournament to a halt. Emma Raducanu forced to pause as the planes passed overhead. The best view in the house, though, was reserved for the royals from the famous Buckingham Palace balcony. Graham Stothard, Sky News.
0: Australia's new ambassador to the United States says the Trump administration is very committed to the AUKUS alliance. In his first sit-down interview since taking the role, Greg Moriarty has told Sky News the president sees Prime Minister Albanese as a good friend. Our Washington correspondent Jonathan Kersley sat down with the new ambassador.
8: Ambassador Greg Moriarty, we can call you ambassador once more. Congratulations on the job and welcome to Sky News. How are you finding it so far?
9: Yeah, well, first of all, please call me Greg. Jonathan, it's great to be here and it's great to talk.
8: You've obviously presented your credentials to President Trump. What was that moment like? What was the conversation like?
9: Well, the president greeted me very warmly. I was really touched by the positivity, and the president spoke very positively about Australia and his relationship with his good friend Prime Minister Albanese. He spoke about the positive things that we were doing together.
8: What do you see as the significant opportunities for the alliance as it stands now?
9: Well, there's an enormous trade and investment agenda. I'm very keen to continue to work on our $8.5 billion critical minerals rare earths deal that was arranged between the Prime Minister and the President in October last year. The trade and investment relationship, we have $517 billion worth of Australian superannuation and pension funds invested in this country. And last year, the bilateral two-way trade relationship was about $104 billion. In the US's favour,
8: And that's come with its problems with the tariffs too. How do you plan on negotiating around those issues with the Trump administration?
9: Well, Australia was extremely disappointed with the discussions that where we're currently at with the Section 301 investigation into forced labour. And Trade and Tourism Minister Farrell was able to meet US Trade Representative Greer within 24 hours of that announcement being made, and he was able to robustly say that the proposed tariff was unwarranted and unjustified, particularly given Australia's very strong approach to forced labour. And I would say that we're a model country when it comes to measures countering modern slavery. We're going to need to continue to engage respectfully but robustly.
8: You can make the case as much as you like. How do you make a difference? How do you, as ambassador, try and wind back some of these tariffs that have been directed or imposed?
9: Yeah. Well, I'm looking forward to engaging with the administration on these matters to point out, first of all, the unjustified nature of the measure that is being proposed.
8: Ambassador, talk to me about AUKUS. You were heavily involved in this as Secretary of Defence back in Australia. You know the relationship and the work that has gone on behind the scenes. Originally, the idea was under the optimal pathway, was two aged, one new. Now it's three aged. Why is what is now supposedly optimal wasn't optimal previously? Are you satisfied with where things sit?
9: I think that the provision of three Block 4 Virginia-class submarines is actually a benefit to Australia.
8: Is it better than two used, one new?
9: I believe it is. I believe it will streamline our sustainment pipelines. Mm. It'll make training and maintenance easier. We will be operating three of the same type of boat. I believe that this minor adjustment to the optimal pathway is a benefit to Australia. And I think that what I've heard here from the administration, the Pentagon, the Congress, is that the optimal pathway. They continue to be very committed to it.
8: Ambassador, you've previously been ambassador to Iran. When you look at the situation as it stands now, we keep hearing talk of a deal, then no deal. You look at the situation as a long-term diplomat, not just the US, the Australian ambassador to the United States. How do you see the way the situation is unfolding with Iran?
9: I mean, Australia's been very clear that we do want a negotiated settlement that will allow trade to resume, particularly the flow of oil resources through the Straits of Hormuz. The United States is closely engaged in these negotiations, and we are certainly very supportive of them. It would be an appalling outcome if Iran was able to develop a nuclear weapon.
8: You're talking about no Iran nuclear weapon. At the same time, Iran is saying it's got red lines of its own. The nuclear issue has been one. Stopping fighting between Israel and Hezbollah has been another. You know this region well. You know how complex it is.
9: It is very complex. And Iran has proven over a long period of time that its actions have destabilized the region. Its support for Hamas, its support for Hezbollah. The actions that it's taken to destabilise its Gulf neighbours, its support for terrorism, including in Australia, where the Australian government had to expel the Iranian ambassador because of the actions of the Iranian Revolutionary Guards Corps in terms of attacks on the Jewish community, anti-Semitic attacks carried out in Australia, sponsored by the Iranian regime. This is a regime who has an appalling record when it comes to contributing to international peace and security. So there are really, really fundamental issues here.
8: Obviously, you deal in this role, one of the most important roles in the Australian diplomacy system. Talk to me about what do you see the challenges ahead in your time here?
9: The challenges, I think, like the world is going through some very fundamentally unsettling times. Some of the changes. So there are really, really fundamental issues here.
8: Obviously, you deal in this role, one of the most important roles in the Australian diplomacy system. Talk to me about what do you see the challenges ahead in your time here?
9: The challenges, I think, like the world is going through some very fundamentally unsettling times. Some of the changes, there is more instability, international security challenges are growing. The number of armed conflicts last year was at a record number since the Second World War. In the Indo-Pacific, it's clear Australia's strategic circumstances are deteriorating. We need to work with the United States on stability and security in the Indo-Pacific region. The alliance is very important to that.
8: That means pushing back against China. That means the Quad. Quad leaders face-to-face. That means AUKUS, yeah. Does it not?
9: Well, but we have agency. Australia can also make its own positive contribution through what we do to ensure a positive balance in the region, to contribute to deterrence, to work with new partners in the region, but also to work with our ally, the United States. I see my role as to work here to support our defence, intelligence and security arrangements, but to make sure that they are fine-tuned so that they are appropriate for the circumstances and the challenges of the decades ahead.
8: You're clearly throwing yourself into this role, Ambassador. America 250 is coming up. 250 years, you're here at the right time for that. The UFC is on this weekend. Are you going?
9: I don't think there are tickets available. I think it's going to be a very sold-out event. I'm more focused on Australia in the World Cup. Go the Socceroos.
8: Have you made a bet with your American counterparts? Is there anything that rests on the US-Australia soccer match?
9: No, my US colleagues, we've agreed that sport will be the winner.
8: That's a very diplomatic tone, Ambassador.
9: But I'm very much looking forward to supporting the Socceroos.
8: Ambassador Moriarty, thank you very much for your time. Thanks for speaking with Sky News and best of luck with the years ahead.
9: Thank you. It's great to talk to you.
0: Coming up next, two police have made a drug bust at the World Cup, but not in the usual police uniform. We'll explain what's going on here right after the break.
10: Sky News will be back after this short break.

0: Welcome back. You're watching Weekend Newsday. England has recovered the majority of training equipment allegedly stolen from a team van prior to the World Cup squad's arrival in the United States. The gear, which included footwear, was taken from the team's base in Kansas City. Local police were able to recover the items before the English squad arrived in the city on Saturday afternoon. It's understood two arrests were made in connection with the alleged theft. Despite not qualifying for the World Cup, Peru is still getting into the spirit of the tournament. Two Peruvian police officers dressing up as the event's mascots before making a drug bust. Clutch the Eagle and Maple the Moose were filmed busting down a metal door before rushing into a home to arrest a suspect. The disguises were worn as part of a strategy to blend in and approach the alleged drug trafficker, who was an avid soccer fan. Time for your Fox Sports News update now with Max Gant. Max, good to see you. Four World Cup games today and you have the latest.
1: That's right, Jack. Vinicius Jr. scored an incredible goal as Brazil scalped a point against an impressive Morocco side, I should say. The 2022 World Cup semi-finalists took the lead after Brahim Diaz laid off a perfect through ball. Brazil rallied and Vinny Jr. bagged his second career World Cup goal in stunning fashion.
2: Junior, Bruno Guimarães, Vinny Junior again, Vinicius Junior lashes in the equaliser, a superstar goal for Brazil.
1: Both sides created opportunities in the second half, Brazil's Alisson making a stunning double save inside the last 2 minutes of stoppage time. A point apiece, a fair result for the two highest-ranked teams in Group C, who both have matches against Haiti and Scotland still to come. Meanwhile, Qatar have sprung a surprise against Switzerland with a stoppage-time equaliser coming to their rescue and marking their first ever point at a World Cup. The Gulf State missed a golden opportunity early doors before the Swiss won and converted a penalty in the first half. But Switzerland were left rueing after missing several golden opportunities before Qatari fans were sent into raptures with the late strike.
3: Unless something happens in the last few moments. Decent ball in and it's headed in! Boualem Houki! What an ending!
1: Two draws in Group B, leaving Qatar, Switzerland, Canada and Bosnia, all with 1 point after the opening round.

0: on the left-hand side.
1: Two late tries brought the Raiders back into the contest, but errors and gritty Eels defence made sure Parramatta made it home. The Eels now have the bye before facing the red-hot Panthers in 2 weeks' time. Switching codes now, and the Swans will go into the bye in first spot after defeating Port Adelaide by 3 points in an absolute nail-biter. Sydney were guilty of another slow start, while the Power were punished for not applying scoreboard pressure. The hosts led at every change before Swans leaders stepped up in the last, booting the opening four majors of the term.
2: Heaney forward hand pass was brilliant. Rowbottom, sizzler inside, gets too much on it. Radicalea wasn't sure it was coming his way. Spills it. Cleary, snap round the corner. They make them pay. McDonald really makes them pay.
1: Trying to avoid their fifth loss by 3 points or less, Port cut the margin to within a kick with 35 seconds to play, but Sydney just held on. Australia have made a huge statement in their bid to reclaim the Women's T20 World Cup, rolling South Africa by 65 runs in their opening group game at Old Trafford. Looking to avenge their shock loss to South Africa in the semi-finals 2 years ago, the Aussies started poorly, losing opener Georgia Vole to a duck, while Beth Mooney could only manage seven. But a brilliant half-century from Phoebe Litchfield completely flipped the script as the six-time champions put the foot down.
3: Just so accurate. A half century of just 23 balls.
1: Australia eventually setting the South Africans a target of 173 for victory, and they never even got close. The Aussies running riot with the ball as well. Georgia Wareham picking up 3 wickets as they romped home to put the tournament on notice. George Russell has claimed pole position for the Barcelona Grand Prix, with fellow Englishman Lewis Hamilton rolling back the years to snatch a front row start with a late flying lap. Championship leader Kimi Antonelli will start third as he chases a 6th straight Formula One victory. There was drama for Ferrari's Charles Leclerc, though, who found the wall in the final stage of qualifying and will line up in P10.
4: Here we go. It's all fine. Starts to move a bit. Hits the throttle too hard because he's on the dirty side of the track. Applies opposite lock to correct the slide. Front bites and boom, straight into the wall.
1: Australia's Oscar Piastri could only manage 7th on the grid. And Jack, don't forget, for more live and breaking sport, tune in to Fox Sports News 500 as always.
5: Max, thank you for that update. Much appreciated. It's time to take a look at the weather now. Here's Sky News weather meteorologist Tamsin Green.
6: We're looking at yet another cold front driving up from the southwest for your Sunday. Perth seeing quite a few showers for today, possibly seeing up to 20 millimetres of rain. The odd thunderstorm can't be ruled out as well. Meanwhile, across the south and the southeast of the country, high pressure overhead should be delivering largely fine and settled conditions. Adelaide, Melbourne and Hobart all seeing plenty of sunshine for your Sunday. Quite blustery for Hobart through today, though. Meanwhile, Canberra and Sydney are set to see a few showers, but staying dry there for Brisbane with a top of 24 degrees and 32 degrees and sunny for Darwin. We've got all the latest for you over on Channel 601.
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0: Home Affairs Minister Tony Burke admits migration and housing is out of balance, but claims cutting migration numbers could damage the economy.
1: They've been a bit out of sync, but not actually that much.
0: Shadow Home Affairs Minister Jonathan Dunningham to retire from politics in a fresh blow to the coalition.
2: And I have no regrets about pulling up stumps and paving the way for someone else.
0: And the Socceroos to play their first FIFA game in an hour as fans gather to support the team.
3: And in weather, those showers should be easing across the east of the country, but we've got another cold front driving in to southwest WA. We've got all the latest for you over on Channel 601.
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0: G'day, it's great to see you this Sunday. I'm Jack Nyhoff. Tony Burke has conceded migration and housing supply are out of sync as demand outstrips the pace of new builds. Lauren Forbes joins us now live. Lauren, good to see you. How big of an admission is this?
5: Well, Jack, it appears to be a small admission here that the two are out of sync, but the Home Affairs Minister is pushing back on the idea that those two, it's a major structural mismatch. That's despite those recent fresh figures being released from the Australian Bureau of Statistics showing that 174,000 homes have been built all the way from the past 12 months up to March 2026. Over the same period, those net housing, comparing to migration, well, permanent and long-term visas, there's been 489,000 immigrants coming to Australia on those visas over the same period. That's nearly three times the amount of the housing supply that's been added across the nation. Now, Tony Burke telling Sunday Agenda on Sky News this morning that when it comes to housing supply and immigration, there's further than what comes to the eye, and that it doesn't just come down to migration.
1: They've been a bit out of sync, but not actually that much. The big shift that's happened, which Australians have a complete right to, is Australians are now living fewer people per house than they used to. Now, that hasn't been largely driven by immigration, but there needs to be an immigration response to it.
5: The federal government has had a consistent target of reaching their net migration per year to 225,000, but that has consistently failed that target. Now, Home Affairs is now being really facing serious questions at the moment about slowing down the approval of those applications being made on the immigration website. Sky News Sunday Agenda understands that 115,000 spousal applications are waiting to be approved at the moment, and they could face a further 60,000 by 2026-2027. But Tony Burke says that they aren't on intentionally slowing down those approvals there, while admitting that the wait is at least 2 years.
6: Is that not a breach of the Migration Act?
1: Well, no, it's what you do is you put your resources of the department and your planning levels in different places. And as a result of where you put your resources...
5: Recent Home Affairs data also revealing that around 400,000 people are still waiting on bridging visas as well, those visas to be approved. Now, the Shadow Home Affairs Minister, John O'Dunnion, well, he's come out swinging, really saying that this is really concerning figures from the Labor government and a huge mismanagement.
2: If we're not building houses, if we haven't got hospital beds, if we haven't got space in schools, if we're not building roads, it is only going to get harder to live in this country if we don't manage migration. This is not the immigrants' fault. This is the government's fault.
5: Jack, it isn't a sitting week in Parliament come on Monday, but it is a huge time that we are expecting to see there in Canberra from Monday and Tuesday, a two-day Senate. And that's on those tax reforms, those controversial tax reforms that were introduced as part of the budget from Treasurer Jim Chalmers. We are expecting the coalition to come out really swinging on those tax reforms, especially when it comes down to capital gains, as well as those a number of other raft of reforms included in the budget.
0: Lauren Forbes, thank you for that update. Much appreciated. Well, in a shock move, Shadow Home Affairs Minister Jonathan Dunningham will quit politics before the next election in a major blow to the Liberal Party, the respected Liberal Senator from Tasmania, choosing family over politics. Aspen Blomfield has more.
7: After 25 years in politics, Tasmanian Senator John O'Dunnion says it's time to put family first. The 43-year-old was first elected to Parliament in 2016 after a decade as a Liberal staffer. Mr Dunningham went on to serve a range of portfolios, including Deputy Manager of Government Business, in the Senate. But with the Coalition now out of office and languishing in the polls, the Shadow Home Affairs Minister has decided not to seek another term.
2: Only last night, as I was reading Diary of a Wimpy Kid to my 11-year-old son, it made absolute sense that I was making this decision. I have no regrets about pulling up stumps and paving the way for someone else to take on the challenge of restoring the trust that we sadly have lost over the last two elections.
7: At a press conference announcing his departure, the Senator made it no secret he is worried about the direction Australia is headed.
2: The days of certainty, I think, are broadly behind us. And in this uncertain world, I think we do need to make sure that we have policies that put our country first and the interests of our nation ahead of others.
7: Mr Dunningham's departure has sent shockwaves across Tasmania and around the country. The Senator is considered one of the most effective spokespersons for the Coalition.
1: The Liberal Party lose one of their best and brightest when he leaves the Parliament. Jono, there'll be plenty of times when Senator Dunningham and I are sparring, and you know, he'll say some pretty harsh things, as you'd expect a shadow minister to say. But the reality is, whenever there's been something squarely in the national interest, I've never seen him be anything other than professional.
8: He's been a fierce warrior and a fierce servant, servant of the political party, but also of the Senate. He's been a mentor of mine. He's someone I call regularly and ask for feedback off and get, you know, some different angles. He's a great man, great person, and I wish him well.
7: With Tasmanian Senator Wendy Askew also retiring, the Liberals now have two Senate spots to fill before the next election.
0: A selection bombshell from Socceroos coach Tony Popovich ahead of the World Cup opener against Turkey. Let's get more now from Luke Doherty in Vancouver. Luke, what are the details?
9: Yeah, well, Tony Popovich has made a really, really left-field 11 for his selection choices for this first game against Turkey here at BC Place in Vancouver. There's a couple that no one saw coming and one that fans have been calling for. So let's start with the fact that Matt Ryan, the captain, with over 100 Socceroos caps to his name, has been dropped to the bench. Melbourne City's Patrick Beach is in goal for the Socceroos World Cup opener. In the midfield, there is no Jackson Irvine, another experienced Socceroos campaigner, replaced by young gun Paul Okon Angsley, the son of Socceroos great Paul Okon. Then, on one of the wings as well, remains to be seen which one, there's the live wire of Nestori Irinkunda, perhaps the most exciting player in Australian football right now. So Tony Popovich going brave and bold with his team selection as the last of the fans here make their way into BC Place in Vancouver. There's more than 10,000 Australians will be in the stands, and that's only the ones that FIFA know about that selected Australia as their country of residence when they were getting their tickets. There could be more. We've met some coming from Whistler, where they operate lifts during the snow season and the like, and have remained here as well for the World Cup. So could be a lot more than 10,000 here in the stands. Australia, the 10th most popular nation with tickets sold to the 48 teams, and the players, they were in a good mood as well. We caught up with them a little bit earlier today. They had a walk around town looking nice and relaxed. But now the tension will start to build ahead of kickoff, especially for those who've now been thrown into the firing line like Okon Engsler and Irinkunda and also Patrick Beach. We caught up a short time ago as well with a former Socceroo in James Holland.
10: James, the scene here in Vancouver, I've never seen so much green and gold.
11: Yeah, I brought a Dutch mate along and I was just telling him, welcome to Australia. And for me personally, it's such a nice experience to be a part of a fan group and be a fan of the World Cup.
10: It's amazing to see just how much passion there is for the game amongst these followers, those who've spent their hard-earned to get here. Given the snapshot of the game back home, it shows that there is a vibrant passion.
11: Oh, massively. I mean, football in Australia is huge. The Green and Gold Army are doing an amazing job. And it shows that the passion's there. And hopefully the boys deliver tonight and give these guys a good time, because they're definitely having a good time right now.
10: 550 of them right here, over 10,000 in Vancouver. What do you think of the Socceroos lead-up form against Mexico and Switzerland?
11: Oh, good. I think they've been good throughout the campaign. I think Popper's done an amazing job.
12: I think the group's a little bit underestimated. It's not an easy group. I think Turkey are a great team tonight, so it's going to be a difficult game for the boys. But I definitely think we have enough in the bank to do a good job and to hopefully get a positive result.
13: How do we stop the likes of Arda Güler, Kenan Yildiz, Hakan Çalhanoğlu?
12: With hard work and togetherness. Obviously, they're world-class players. But I definitely think in a World Cup in particular, that togetherness and that culture that you can bring to a group is massive, because you're not playing week out, week in, week out together. So I definitely think if you can get that, and Aussies always have that, and Popper definitely brings that into the group, then you can always get results, and especially against teams like this as well.
13: Now, you're, of course, on the coaching staff at Crystal Palace. An amazing season. Got your eye on any Socceroos?
12: We'll have to turn the cameras off to talk about it. Look, it's been a great season. I've always got an eye on the Socceroos.
13: Yeah, I'll let you out of it. But how impressive have you been with the likes of the guys like Geordie Boss, the story here in Kunda and the like?
12: Oh, look, I'm always championing Aussies. I love it. I love seeing Aussies do well in Europe. I love seeing Aussies take that chance and work hard. I personally know how hard it is to make that step and to do well and tough it out. So whenever I see an Aussie doing well in Europe, I love it. And it's good to see Geordie doing well. It's good to see all of the boys doing well. Jackson, Matty's had a fantastic season at Levante, so it's really good to see. I love it.
13: Score prediction for tonight?
12: 1-0 Australia.
13: I'll take it. James, thanks for your time.
12: Thanks for having me.
13: So, Jack, the last of the fans making their way into the stadium for this match. There's going to be an absolute sea of green and gold, as you saw there from that interview with James Holland, and a sea of red and white as well. We've been catching up with Turkish fans. It's their first World Cup since 2002. There's a whole generation of those fans who've never seen their team at a World Cup either, but all focus will be on how the Socceroos perform.
0: Lots of interest, Luke. Thank you for that. Let's take you live now to Sydney. Crystal Wu is at one of the live screening sites there. Crystal, this sounds a bit more exciting this hour. What's the atmosphere like there?
14: This group of players has an opportunity to create today.
5: Well, Jack, it's stopped raining. The sun has come out and fans have slowly started to trickle into Tumbalong Park. This is one of many free screening sites right across Sydney. We know there are screening sites in Parramatta, bars, pubs, I'm sure, offering a discount on schooners. Now, among the sea of green and gold, we see pops of the colour red. I'd say about 5% in the crowd dressed in red. We've got some Turkey fans over here. How are you guys?
15: We're quite excited. I couldn't sleep, to be honest. It's been 24 years. Unfortunately, in the past, we couldn't make the tournaments, but this year we've got a very good squad, and I think we're going to start this tournament very well. I think it's going to be 3-1, and hopefully we'll end up in the last 16.
5: It's been 24 years since Turkey last qualified. Are they feeling a bit out of sync?
15: Not sync, to be honest. It's more like the federation and politics that influence all of these. But this year we've got a really, really good squad. We've got worldwide players, and I think it's going to be a successful tournament for us this year.
5: Thank you very much. Good luck. And we spoke to some other fans earlier. This crowd, as you can see, are booing the 5% of the people in red. We spoke to fans earlier. Take a listen.
16: Feeling excited after 24 years. This is the first time Turkey joined the World Cup. So, yeah, just happy to be here. I call Australia home, but at the same time, my background is Turkish. So I'm here to support Turkey today.
17: I was on and out, might have to start something in the mosh a bit, but this is what sport's about, you know, everyone getting around their country, everyone supporting their team, the whole country unites, except for the people that are from Turkey, obviously.
18: We're winning 4-0 today.
19: 5-0.
18: Kunda scoring a hat-trick.
19: Iran Kunda hat-trick incoming.
18: Yeah. Who even is Turkey? No one knows them.
20: Oh, there's a bunch of Turkey. Oh. Yeah.
21: Australia will win.
22: What do you reckon the score will be?
21: 1-0.
23: Go Australia!
5: How are you guys feeling?
24: Very excited.
25: Yeah.
24: Come on!
25: This is the best player in the fucking world. We are winning this shit, cunt.
26: We're really
25: fuck.
0: And we do apologise for that language there. We're just going to leave that there for the moment. Crystal, thank you for that report. Clearly a lot of energy and excitement leading up to the World Cup. And of course, despite not qualifying for the World Cup, Peru is still getting in on the spirit of the tournament. Two Peruvian police officers dressed up as the event's mascots before making a drug bust. Clutch, the Eagle, and Maple, the Moose were filmed busting down a metal door before rushing into a home to arrest a suspect. The disguises were worn as part of a strategy to blend in and approach the alleged drug trafficker, who is reportedly an avid soccer fan. There you go. Well, stay with us. Plenty more still to come, including a vigil honouring the lives lost 6 months on from Australia's worst terror attack. More on that after the break.
2: Sky News will be back after this short break.

0: Welcome back. US President Donald Trump has announced the framework for a possible peace deal with Iran could be signed as early as tomorrow. It would set a path forward towards ending the hostilities between the two countries, which has lasted more than 100 days. Iran has cast doubt on the timing, but not the signing of the deal itself.
1: President Donald Trump posting on social media Saturday that the U.S. and Iran are expected on Sunday to sign a framework for talks that could end the war between the countries. Iran's military force denied it would sign that day and criticized his, quote, unusual existence on the timing, which lands on his birthday. Few details have been released about the terms of the possible agreement, which is officially being called a Memorandum of Understanding. If signed, it would trigger a 60-day period of more technical negotiations, according to a senior White House official. And it isn't clear if Iran's supreme leader has yet approved it. During an interview Friday, Iran's foreign minister said it would be the first of two phases.
2: The second phase of final agreement will be covering sanctions removal and the nuclear program and one or two other issues.
1: Iran ending its nuclear ambitions has been a key sticking point all along for the U.S.
3: Iran will in no way, shape, or form have a nuclear weapon or purchase a nuclear weapon.
1: Some analysts say reaching a final deal to end the war can be a long process as the two nations iron out every specific detail.
4: What steps will we be prepared to take if we believe that Iran is not abiding by these agreements?
1: It's been more than 100 days since U.S. and Israeli forces launched strikes on Iran. In that time, gas prices have surged roughly 37% due to maritime traffic essentially halting in the Strait of Hormuz. The waterway's closure has cut off 20% of the world's oil supply from global markets.
0: So quite a big development here. Let's get more now and go live to US political analyst Aidan Smith. Aidan, it's good to see you. So this really is kind of like a pre-deal before the actual peace deal. But what does the MOU actually say?
5: Yeah, I completely agree with your assessment. I think that in coming days, especially as this gets ironed out and this gets officially released, it'll probably be referred to as a peace deal. But I think understanding the MOU is just a framework is the best way of looking at it. We don't know long-term or even short-term, really, how durable this will actually be. What this will do realistically, it will probably ease restrictions on trade in the Strait of Hormuz, which obviously key goal among the U.S. and Western allies during this. But as far as we're really looking at a situation where the can is probably going to get kicked down the road, there's a 60-day period, and it's going to get a case where the real question of this, you know, deal negotiations for how the U.S. is going to approach Iranian nuclear enrichment programs and thereof. That's the biggest key factor. And I think it's very possible that we'll get a really highly publicized peace deal announcement. And then the fine print is a little more iffy. And eventually I think that the White House would prefer that this is an issue that goes away and doesn't get dragged on too long.
0: Yeah, big announcement from the US President Donald Trump, but this MOU is going to be electronically signed. So the way that I imagine it working is an email notification popping up in the inbox of somebody in the US in Iran, and they just click sign online. So interesting optics there. Of course, a key detail immediately with this is that the president says the Strait of Hormuz will be open to all. Of course, we're watching that closely here in Australia due to oil prices. Do you see that actually happening? And if it does, what does it look like?
5: Yeah, I think that's something more durable. And I think that's something where ultimately, if that does get achieved and over the next year, we don't really have any of these issues with restricted trade in the Strait of Hormuz, that kind of brings us back to a status quo ante situation of, you know, February 2026. And I think for the Trump administration going into these midterm elections, Americans probably more than really any other major industrialized country are really they really feel the effect of gas prices. We're a country with not that much public transit, to say the least. Most people own cars. And when you see spikes in gas prices, that's a number one thing, probably more than even recession indicators, that indicates trouble for the president in power. We saw this with Carter in 1979. We saw this with Biden in 2022. When Americans feel pain at the pump, that's generally a big warning sign for the party. And I think that not just for Trump, but a lot of the business community, a lot of kind of orthodox power players in the Republican establishment really do want to see relief on that key point. even if, you know, a lasting deal with regards to nuclear enrichment isn't reached, just having that kind of stress alleviated would be really important when we're going into midterm election season in November.
0: Yeah, it's interesting to note all those domestic pressures at play. We're well aware of all the international pressures, of course. Clearly a key optics factor here, though, for US President Trump in this Truth Social post. He quite extensively referred to Obama. Of course, he was the president that negotiated, I guess, the last agreement in 2015 with Iran. Of course, Trump is claiming that this is a better deal. Do you agree with that?
5: I think that we'll have to just kind of see the fine print of this. I think that the JCPOA generally was received pretty well in the international community at the time. Obviously, at this point in a 2015 deal is basically ancient history. But yeah, I think it'll be interesting to see if the White House, more than even just the fine print of an eventual deal, not even just this MOU, but what happens in the 60-day period if something firm gets signed. If we'll see if, like, Trump administration, as far as foreign policy, continues to focus on Iran or shifts their focus elsewhere. I think that's kind of a big, one of the probably the biggest factors in determining how seriously they are as pursuing an end to nuclear enrichment in Iran as a long-term foreign policy objective, or if they'd prefer to shift it to an issue that, I mean, at least as polling indicates, is really not popular with the American public. There's something like 60% opposition per Ipsos. I think YouGov saw the same. I think that a lot of the Trump administration would just kind of prefer that after the MOU, after something in the next 60 days gets signed after that, I think there will be a lot of pressure to, especially under Secretary of State Marco Rubio, to look at Cuba as the next issue for the Trump administration, foreign policy wise.
0: Yeah, it's a little bit hard to be optimistic. We've constantly heard from the US administration that a peace deal is coming very shortly. I guess the MOU is something a bit more substantial than that. On the topic of the Truth Social post, Trump wrote the ultimate that he has the ultimate alternative, hopefully never to be used again. What is he referring to there?
5: I'm imagining that it's a reference to nuclear proliferation. Trump sometimes uses language that I could probably describe diplomatically as strong. I think that for the sake of the world, I don't think that anyone would want to see anything of the sort come to fruition. But obviously, it's Trump's second time in office. And I think that kind of some of the language he uses in these situations are, we saw the same kind of in 2017 during the North Korea crisis, and we've seen this intermittently ever since. So I presently don't think that the international community is too worried about something like that coming to fruition. But obviously, it's something obviously worth monitoring.
0: Mm. So to be clear here, you think the president there is referring to the use of nuclear weapons?
5: If I didn't, I could be mistaken the quote, but I kind of imagine that the line about something that he'd, you know, prefer not to have to use again in the future. Could you repeat the quote, actually, just in case I mistook it?
0: Yeah, no, it's just at the end of this Truth Social post, he said that he has, or the US has, quoting here, the ultimate alternative, hopefully never to be used again. It just seemed a bit ominous. It's a bit vague, as you say. Yeah. I guess some people are probably agreeing with you and thinking along those lines. But for a US president, I guess, to even touch on anything nuclear, that's quite incredible, I'd say.
5: Yeah, I mean, like literally the kind of nuclear option. Yeah, I think that the interpretation of it would either be seeing this as, you know, a reference to the U.S.'s sizable nuclear arsenal, or it could just be, like you said, a kind of ominous warning that the U.S. has more up its sleeve and could, you know, exert further pressure in the region to achieve its strategic aims.
0: Yeah, incredible language from the U.S. administration. We'll have to see where this leads us and if that MOU is signed tomorrow or this week. We'll wait and see. But really appreciate that analysis. Thank you so much, Hayden Smith. Yep. Fuel suppliers are expecting another round of panic buying as the 32-cent excise discount finishes at the end of the month. Energy Minister Chris Bowen claimed the excise would only be extended due to unforeseen circumstances. The government's support program to boost imports has been successful as extra petrol and diesel has been put into the supply chain. Fuel company representatives claim the country is prepared for a spike in demand as fuel storage is full. Well, One Nation leader Pauline Hanson has posted proof her party has legitimately raised millions of dollars as part of a campaign around the slogan Fire the Liar. It's in response to Prime Minister Anthony Albanese casting doubt over figures when they were initially reported. She captioned this Facebook post writing, "Hey Albo, the donations are real. Here's a screenshot of the funds being put into the One Nation account. Now show me yours, Fire the Liar," she wrote. So far, the fundraiser has amassed $3.8 million from more than 60,000 Australians. Its renewed goal is now $4 million. And don't miss Pauline Hanson's first ever address to the National Press Club. That's happening on Wednesday at 12:30 p.m. Of course, amid her party's historic rise in the polls, Tom Connell hosts the One Nation leader for a highly anticipated speech that'll be live right here on Sky News, including a live Q&A as well. Let's take a look at the day's other news now. It's been 6 months since Australia's worst ever terror attack. A vigil will be held today to honour the lives lost in the Bondi massacre. 15 people were fatally shot during the Hanukkah by the Sea event on December 14. The vigil is being organised by Rabbi Yossi Friedman. The names of all victims will be read and a witness will deliver a first-hand account of the shooting. Michael Britven, father of the youngest victim of the attack, Matilda, says it is hard to believe 6 months have passed. Speaking to the Daily Telegraph, he says, "In some ways it feels like yesterday. In others, it feels like a lifetime ago. Not a day goes by where we don't think about Matilda, miss her smile, her kindness and the joy she brought to everyone around her. It's important for us to honour Matilda's memory, remember all those affected and stand together with a community that continues to show compassion and strength." The New South Wales government is allocating an additional $8 million for the Jewish Australian and Bondi community. Funding will be allocated for a permanent memorial as well as trauma support for the recovery and well-being of those affected in the community. In a statement, Premier Chris Minns says, "Anti-Semitism in our community must be eradicated. So we're not just investing in community safety support, but also in programs that tackle anti-Semitism. Well-resourced and coordinated systems of support will continue to be available over the long term, alongside new initiatives to build awareness, support the community, and create a fitting memorial." Home Minister Tony Burke says the terror threat level remains probable.
6: "The terror alert is probable. The terror alert is probable. And that's why if people have information at any point in time, they should pass it in. And as I say, we've had three very significant arrests over summer. It is not only one form of bigotry."
0: A Sydney father reportedly rehearsed several times before he threw his daughter overboard. He then drowned himself in the Parramatta River. The Daily Telegraph reports the man had carefully planned the murder-suicide in the week before the incident on Saturday. CCTV cameras have captured the man throwing the six-year-old in the river and watching her struggle before jumping in the river himself. Police recovered the pair's bodies from the river yesterday evening, just hours after the 47-year-old told friends of his intentions. Now, if you or anyone you know is feeling distressed, you can call Lifeline on 13 11 14. That's 13 11 14. We'll stay with us here on Weekend Newsday. Coming up after the break, several Taiwanese seniors are hitting the gym as one grandmother encourages others to take up weightlifting.
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0: Welcome back. Voters in Switzerland will head to the polls to decide whether to cap the nation's population at 10 million. And as Alistair Bunkle reports from Geneva, the referendum has exposed divisions over immigration.
1: Nationalism is not a new thing by any stretch. Across Europe, we're seeing nationalist parties, whether it's in the UK, Germany and France in particular as well, very much on the rise. But yeah, the idea of having a population cap is a very radical idea. I mean, so radical that if Switzerland does vote in favour of it, and we'll know the result tomorrow, then it would become the first country in the world to have an official population cap. They want to cap it at 10 million people. The population currently is 9.1 million people. But if the population were to hit 9.5 million, which is expected to do within the next 5 years, then they would immediately have to start to take measures to curb immigration and asylum. And Switzerland is a very international country. About a third, just under a third, 28-29% of the people who live here are from abroad. They're not Swiss. If you think about some of the major organizations based in Switzerland, they are multinational. The United Nations here in Geneva, the International Olympic Committee, UEFA, FIFA, the International Committee for the Red Cross, pharmaceuticals, companies, banks, etc. So they're a major driver of the Swiss economy. So too foreign labour for tourism, working in restaurants and hotels. You know, those are the arguments against this, that if, you know, if you do put this population cap in place, then you would potentially seriously harm the European economy. But it has divided Switzerland. The polls at the moment, they're not quite 50-50. They're just about in favour of it being rejected. But it is a bit too close to call. And when we spoke to people here in Geneva, they were similarly divided as well.
2: I'd say it's a pretty good idea not to overpopulate Switzerland, because then it goes out of control.
3: Switzerland relies heavily on the immigrant workforce, so I don't think it's a good idea, but what can we do?
4: It's a terrible idea, I think. Catastrophic, actually. It would, quite frankly, make us look extremely bad to the international community.
1: So, you know, as I say, it's very close. If it were to go through, it would be legally binding, although nothing would happen immediately. You have that 9.5 million mark, size of the population, to get to first, when the first measures would have to come in place. And then by the time it hit 10 million, which it is projected to do within the next 15 years, then you would have to dramatically curb asylum and immigration. And that is where one of the key consequences for Switzerland could come about. Switzerland's not in the EU, but it is part of the European single market. And one of the factors that allows it to be a part of the European single market is the agreement to freedom of movement. But if you restrict the freedom of movement, then the EU might decide that you can no longer be part of the single market. And that's why the EU doesn't like this at all. So those are kind of the consequences of the vote going in the favour of those who want this population cap. As I say, it is pretty close.
0: Celebrations have been held in the UK to mark King Charles's official birthday. Thousands of spectators line the streets of central London for the Trooping of the Colour ceremony.
5: There was pageantry aplenty for the thousands of people packed into the roads surrounding Buckingham Palace. Soldiers in ceremonial dress, horses and musicians accompanied members of the royal family down the Mall to Horse Guards Parade. Royal fans had come from every corner of the world.
6: It's Kate, William. It's my bucket list.
7: Enjoying every piece of pomp and ceremony that there is, that England has to offer us.
8: To see them and to be so near, it's very beautiful.
6: As soon as I hear the horses and the carriages and the music, that's me.
9: You've got all the protests going on as well, which I can never understand, because people need to realise how important the royal family are to this country.
10: Leaving Buckingham Palace for the King's official birthday.
5: Trooping the Colour dates back to at least the 18th century. Charles enjoyed his first when he was three in the 1950s. This is his fourth as King. Hundreds of thousands of people come to London for this event. Hundreds of millions of people watch around the world. But not everyone is happy at the money spent on this spectacle. Some people are upset as well about a perceived lack of scrutiny of the royal family. Anti-monarchy group Republic staged a protest, drawing attention to the ongoing scandal surrounding the King's brother Andrew. They also criticised the police response to their rally, although the Met said they're just trying to avoid disturbances.
11: the British have basically used their power to push us back away from the side of the Mall and to restrict our rights to protest in a way that is, you know, fundamentally wrong and most likely unlawful.
5: Those who came to witness the pomp also enjoyed an RAF flyover. The King's birthday celebrations inadvertently brought play at Queen's tennis tournament to a halt. Emma Raducanu forced to pause as the planes passed overhead. The best view in the house, though, was reserved for the royals from the famous Buckingham Palace balcony. Graham Stothard, Sky News.
0: A Taiwanese grandmother whose weightlifting skills have gained millions of views online has told Sky News she hopes to inspire more people to try the sport. She's one of a growing number of Taiwanese seniors hitting the gym as the island becomes a super age society. Our Asia correspondent Stash Butler reports from Taipei.
12: Doing deadlifts didn't come naturally to Chen Yuemei. But months of twice-weekly training have built a habit and helped the 91-year-old grandmother turn her health around.
13: At first, I thought, I've spent all this money and I'm incapable of doing anything. But now I feel like I'm making progress. I had surgery on this elbow 10 years ago. I've had operations on both my arms and my spine, plus this ear, and cataract surgery on my eyes. I've been operated on from head to toe.
12: Ms. Chen is one of a growing group of older Taiwanese hitting the gym to build strength and independence as the island's aging population puts its healthcare system under strain. Decades of low birth rates have turned Taiwan into a super-age society where one in five people is 65 or older. And the city of Taipei is aging faster than most.
14: Gyms like this one in the capital serve one of the most elderly populations in Taiwan. Almost a quarter of Taipei's 2.5 million people are over the age of 65.
12: That shift has presented challenges, but also opportunities. Weightlifting competitions and catchy videos like these have helped gyms like LKK Wellness attract older clients, including Ms. Chen, who herself was featured by CNN with more than 2 million views. LKK has used that virality to grow. It now serves 11,000 mostly older students across four gyms.
15: Older people especially have this idea that training is dangerous or it's something the younger people do. But at LKK, our message has always been that anyone can do it. Getting older doesn't have to mean getting weaker. They're not the same.
12: And the goal of getting Taiwan's older people moving is one Ms. Chen says she's happy to serve.
13: People see my videos and say, wow, if a woman that old can do it, we can do exercise too and give it a go. If that can give older people the courage they need, then I'm glad to help.
12: It's a trend that could benefit the island and its people, helping spread the burden of a demographic transition and build the strength needed to thrive in later years. Stash Butler, Sky News, Taipei.
0: Stay with us. Coming up after the break, we'll get you across all the latest sport news, including the Eels have earned their fifth win of the season at CommBank Stadium against the Raiders. More on that next.
16: Sky News will be back after this short break.

0: You're watching Weekend Newsday. Welcome back. Let's go live now to New York, where the New York Knicks have just won their first championship in 53 years. It was a 94-90 win against the San Antonio Spurs. You can see huge crowds there gathered in New York, where it's close to midnight. The celebration certainly continuing there. This is a huge moment in sport, of course. The Knicks in the NBA Finals for the first time decades, chasing their first championship since 1973. It was an epic fourth quarter comeback to defeat the San Antonio Spurs. We can just hear some of the crowd cheering. Let's just listen in for a few seconds.
1: Happy for you too, as well. Mike Brown, can we get the head coach up here?
0: Cheering there. Let's continue with some more sport. Of course, day three of the World Cup is underway. The Socceroos will begin their campaign against Turkey in Vancouver very, very shortly. Let's get more on what it takes for these footballers to peak at the World Cup. Of course, fatigue, big issues, recovery, nutrition, and the tournaments are very brutal for these players. So let's join Vince Kelly, who's an associate professor, to explain all the science behind this very elite sport. Vince, good to see you. How would the Socceroos be preparing for today's match?
2: Well, they would have been preparing for a long time. They would have had themselves ready in terms of peaking for their performance today. They would have had a light session yesterday, probably a bit of a movement around this morning to really have themselves ready to go. They right now, they would have done all their preparation, and it's probably keeping their nerves in check.
0: Yeah, and how is preparing for a World Cup different from any other soccer competition?
2: Yeah, really, really different. Probably one of the things that's going to be influential for them is travel fatigue. So there's three different countries that the tournament's in, which means they have to travel. We forget sometimes about travel. It's not just the flight. It's the getting to the airport. It's the recovering. It's getting into our hotel. It's all that time it takes to, I guess, upset your routine a little bit. So having a check on their travel fatigue would be important. And then in the tournament, they don't really get fitter. It's all about recovery. It's with lots of games 2 to 3 days apart. The teams that recover the best are probably going to be the ones that perform the best.
0: Yeah, you talk about fatigue. It's obviously a long flight. The time zone's very different in that part of the world than what it is in Australia. Hotter weather as well, that's a factor there. So what are some of the tactics, I guess, that they use to stay on top of that sort of stuff, especially when it does come to sleep? Because it is so hard to just change the routine and, you know, go to sleep at a different time.
2: Yeah, they would have had a whole plan in place around jet lag, around fatigue, possibly around heat acclimatization. They may have arrived early to ensure that their bodies get used to that. And then they'd be keeping a close eye on their hydration levels. So probably 3 days out from a game, they'd be looking at that data on a regular basis to ensure that they're prepared. And then they would have nutrition and hydration plans before the game and halftime as well, so they can perform at their optimal, not just at the start of the game, but the end of the 90 minutes as well.
0: Yeah, it's really interesting. So essentially they're locked into this very planned, plan of when they have to eat, drink and sleep. So they just sort of follow a schedule in that way.
2: Yeah, and they'd probably be using wearables as well. It's probably one of the first World Cups where we have a bigger insight into data. So they would have sleep trackers or sleep monitors as well. We know sleep's one of their best forms of recovery, so that'd be something that they'd be looking at on a daily basis. And they would have done a lot of preparation leading into the camp. Around their sleep routines, we talk about sleep hygiene. That's how you prepare for sleep. You would hope that they've got everything on track and they're ready to go today.
0: Well, Vince Kelly, I know you're probably itching to go and watch, so we'll let you go. Associate Professor, thank you so much for your time.
2: Thanks, Jack. It's exciting times.
3: This sports update is brought to you by Santos. Energy for Australia.
0: Well, Well, it's time for your Fox Sports News update, and we'll take a look at all the other sport around this weekend. Parramatta have held out the Raiders late to earn the fifth win of the season at CommBank Stadium. The Eels holding the team to nil by halftime for the second time in a week after the Bulldogs, scoreless in the first half of their game.
3: Energy for Australia.

0: comes over to Kautoa on the left-hand side. You wait.
1: Two late tries brought the Raiders back into the contest, but errors and a gritty Eels defence made sure Parramatta made it home. The Eels now have the bye before facing the red-hot Panthers in just 2 weeks. The Swans will go into the bye in first spot after defeating Port Adelaide by 3 points in a nail-biter. Sydney were guilty of another slow start. While the Power were punished for not applying scoreboard pressure, the hosts led at every chance before Swans leaders stepped up in the last, booting the opening four majors of the term.
2: Heaney forward hand pass was brilliant. Robottom, sizzler inside, gets too much on it. Radigalia wasn't sure it was coming his way. Spills it. Cleary, snap round.
1: Trying to avoid their fifth loss by 3 points or less, Port cut the margin to within a kick with 35 seconds to play, but Sydney held on. Australia have made a huge statement in their bid to reclaim the Women's T20 World Cup, rolling South Africa by 65 runs in their opening group game at Old Trafford. Looking to avenge their shock loss to South Africa in the semi-finals 2 years ago, the Aussies started poorly, losing opener Georgia Vole to a duck, while Beth Maloney could only manage seven, but a brilliant half-century from Phoebe Litchfield completely flipped the script as the six-time champions put the foot down.
3: Just so accurate. A half-century of just 23 balls.
1: Australia eventually set a target of 173 for victory and South Africa never even got close. The Aussies running riot with the ball. Georgia Wareham picking up 3 wickets as they romped home to put the tournament on notice. And don't forget, for more live and breaking sport news, you can tune into Fox Sports News over on Channel 500. It's time now for a look at the weather where you are. Here's Sky News weather meteorologist Tamsin Green.
4: We're looking at yet another cold front driving up from the southwest for your Sunday. Patting quite a few showers for today, possibly seeing up to 20 millimetres of rain. The odd thunderstorm can't be ruled out as well. Meanwhile, across the south and the southeast of the country, high pressure overhead should be delivering largely fine and settled conditions. Adelaide, Melbourne and Hobart all seeing plenty of sunshine for your Sunday. Quite blustery for Hobart through today, though. Meanwhile, Canberra and Sydney are set to see a few showers, but staying dry there for Brisbane with a top of 24 degrees and 32 degrees and sunny for Darwin. We've got all the latest for you over on Channel 601.
1: Coming up on the next hour of Weekend Newsday, the US president announces a peace deal with Iran is scheduled to be signed tomorrow. We'll get across all the latest.
5: Sky News will be back after this short break.

0: Home Affairs Minister Tony Burke admits migration and housing are out of sync, but claims cutting migration numbers could damage the economy.
1: They've been a bit out of sync, but not actually that much.
0: Shadow Home Affairs Minister Jonathan Dunningham to retire from politics and a fresh blow to the coalition.
2: And I have no regrets about pulling up stumps and paving the way for someone else.
0: Also today, a vigil to be held in honour of the 15 Bondi massacre victims, 6 months out from the attack. Plus, the Iran war appears to be coming to an end. Donald Trump announcing an agreement will be signed tomorrow.
3: And in weather, those showers should be easing across the east of the country, but we've got another cold front driving in to southwest WA. We've got all the latest for you over on Channel 601.
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0: G'day, it's great to see you this Sunday afternoon. I'm Jack Nyhoff. Tony Burke has conceded migration and housing supply are out of sync as demand outstrips the pace of new builds. Let's get more now from Lauren Forbes. Lauren, how big of an omission is this?
5: Well, it is a small admission here, Jack, that the two are not matching up. But the Home Affairs Minister is pushing back on the idea that this is a major structural mismatch. That's despite those recent figures being released via the ABS and the Institute of Public Affairs showing, we'll get that data up on the screen, that about 174,000 homes have been built, those extra new builds, from March 2025 into March 2026. Over that same period, well, 489,000 migrants came to Australia on permanent or long-term visas. Instead, the Home Affairs Minister telling Sky News on Sunday Agenda this morning that those figures are on the decrease. They're going down at the moment, 45% lower than they first projected, and that it is a bit of, it's not really a big mismatch when it comes to housing and immigration.
1: They've been a bit out of sync, but not actually that much. The big shift that's happened, which Australians have a complete right to, is Australians are now living fewer people per house than they used to. Now, that hasn't been largely driven by immigration, but there needs to be an immigration response to it.
5: And let's not forget that the net migration target for Labor, well, that's been since 2022, well, that's been 225,000. Now Sky News understands that about 115,000 people, applications there, are waiting for their spousal visa. That's a two-year wait at the moment. The Home Affairs Minister rejecting claims that they may be, the office may be really holding off on accepting and approving those visas to keep those figures down.
6: Is that not a breach of the Migration Act?
1: Well, no, it's what you do is you put your resources of the department in your planning levels in different places. And as a result of where you've put your resources...
5: Shadow Home Affairs Minister John O'Dunnion, well, he has hit out at these figures, saying pretty much that they're deeply concerning and that it shows that Labor is mismanaging migration figures.
2: If we're not building houses, if we haven't got hospital beds, if we haven't got space in schools, if we're not building roads, it is only going to get harder to live in this country if we don't manage migration. This is not the immigrants' fault. This is the government's fault.
5: Jack, it's not a sitting week at the moment in Parliament from Monday, but attention will be turning to Canberra. And that's because that two-day Senate will begin tomorrow, those public hearings into the controversial tax reforms announced as part of the budget. With many people unhappy, business leaders, as well as the coalition and One Nation.
0: Lauren, it's going to be a busy week for sure. Thank you for that. And in a shock move, Shadow Home Affairs Minister Jonathan Dunningham will quit politics before the next election and a major blow to the Liberal Party. The respected Liberal Senator from Tasmania choosing family over politics, Aspen Blomfield reports.
7: After 25 years in politics, Tasmanian Senator John O'Dunnion says it's time to put family first. The 43-year-old was first elected to Parliament in 2016 after a decade as a Liberal staffer. Mr. Dunningham went on to serve a range of portfolios, including Deputy Manager of Government Business, in the Senate. But with the coalition now out of office and languishing in the polls, the Shadow Home Affairs Minister has decided not to seek another term.
2: Only last night, as I was reading Diary of a Wimpy Kid to my 11-year-old son, it made absolute sense that I was making this decision. I have no regrets about pulling up stumps and paving the way for someone else to take on the challenge of restoring the trust that we sadly have lost over the last two elections.
7: At a press conference announcing his departure, the senator made it no secret he is worried about the direction Australia is headed.
2: The days of certainty, I think, are broadly behind us. And in this uncertain world, I think we do need to make sure that we have policies that put our country first and the interests of our nation ahead of others.
7: Mr Dunningham's departure has sent shockwaves across Tasmania and around the country. The senator is considered one of the most effective spokespersons for the coalition.
1: The Liberal Party lose one of their best and brightest when he leaves the parliament. Jono, there'll be plenty of times when Senator Dunningham and I are sparring, and you know, he'll say some pretty harsh things, as you'd expect a shadow minister to say. But the reality is, whenever there's been something squarely in the national interest, I've never seen him be anything other than professional.
8: He's been a fierce warrior and a fierce servant, servant of the political party, but also of the Senate. He's been a mentor of mine. He's someone I call regularly and ask for feedback off and get, you know, some different angles. He's a great man, great person, and I wish him well.
7: With Tasmanian Senator Wendy Askew also retiring, the Liberals now have two Senate spots to fill before the next election.
0: Overseas now, US President Donald Trump has announced a peace deal with Iran is scheduled to be signed tomorrow. Posting on Truth Social, he says, Barack Hussein Obama's deal with Iran, the JCPOA, was an easy, beautiful, smooth road to a nuclear weapon, which Iran could have had 6 years ago and would have used long before now. My agreement with Iran is the exact opposite, a wall to no nuclear weapon. In fact, they no longer want a nuclear weapon, nor will they have one, either through purchase, development, or any other form of procurement. The deal is scheduled to get signed tomorrow, and immediately after it is signed, the Strait of Hormuz is open to all, the US president writes. A relationship with Iran is a much different and better one than previous administrations have had. Unlike Obama's hundreds of billions of dollars in payments to them, including $1.7 billion in green cold cash, no money will exchange hands. He goes on to say, at the appropriate time, when all is calm, we will go in and get the nuclear dust buried deep under the powerful sunken granite mountains, thanks to our beautiful B-2 bombers and their brilliant pilots, and downblend and destroy it, whether in Iran or the United States. We look forward to working with Iran and the entire Middle East long into the future. Hopefully this process will all work out quickly, easily and smoothly. If it doesn't, we have the ultimate alternative, hopefully never to be used again. Earlier, Pakistan, who was acting as the mediator, says a peace deal is closer than ever before. Posting on X, the country's prime minister saying, with finalisation likely expected in the next 24 hours, Pakistan is preparing for an electronic signing of the peace deal immediately after, followed by technical level talks next week. We are confident that this historic peace deal will form a strong foundation for lasting peace. Adam Parsons has the latest from Jerusalem.
9: So what is it we're talking about? A memorandum of understanding. I think it's really important to get from point one is we are not talking about a comprehensive peace deal. We're talking about basically a relatively short document that may well be electronically signed, which really sets a framework that allows hostilities to come to an end, but then just says, and we're going to now have not days, not weeks, but months of negotiations to try and come up with a deal on everything else. So what it would mean is the Strait of Hormuz being opened again, although there's lots of questions around that, about what sort of sovereignty would Iran have over that. Iran will want to try to charge fees to shipping go through it. America and frankly the rest of the world will say you can't do that. But if the Strait of Hormuz were to open, it would also mean an end to the US naval blockade. And that, and it would also mean the end of hostilities. One thing that at the moment isn't clear is whether or not that would bind the hands of the Israeli government in terms of no longer attacking Lebanon. That is something that Iran wants. It's something that the Israelis are desperate not to be signed up for. And by the way, already the mood that I'm getting coming out of some Israeli political figures is that they believe that Iran has been let off too lightly.
0: And Iran is also casting doubt on the timing of this new deal to end fighting between the country and the United States. So let's dig a little bit deeper into all of this. Joining me now is the director of the Iranian and Middle Eastern Studies Center at California State University, Sacramento, Zahar Razavi. Thank you for your time again, Zahar. Is the US President Donald Trump overhyping this MOU just a little bit?
10: Absolutely. Thanks for having me on. Nice to see you again, Jack. This message from Donald Trump is kind of characteristic mix of bluster, misdirection, a little bit of misrepresentation, and really a lot of denial about what's happening. The idea that Trump is not going to allow any money to be exchanged when we have just found out that Trump has approved a $20.4 billion unfreezing of Iran's assets, in comparison with, of course, Obama's $1.6 billion that Trump and others have roundly criticized. This is just flat-out denial of reality on Trump's part. There is also the matter of these claims that there's going to be nothing like the JCPOA. Myself and others, observers, analysts, have been saying for months that most likely it would be a remixed version of the JCPOA, and Iran would probably not be making deeper concessions in any significant way compared with what they did in the JCPOA. I guess it remains
0: to be seen. And you're referring, of course, to Barack Obama's deal in 2015. And throughout this entire conflict, President Trump has really used that as the benchmark. And what I mean by that is he's always said that he wants a better deal. He's always talked down the Obama deal. And just before we heard his Truth Social post, I guess, which went into huge detail, trying to rubbish Barack Obama's initial deal. Is this a better deal, in your view, than that deal? And what do you make of this sort of optics that the president is sort of trying to play out, hyping himself up a bit?
10: Well, I don't think we know, actually, whether this deal that could be signed in the coming months is going to be better or not as good as the JCPOA. At this point, they are, you know, the Trump administration is framing it as a much better deal, but we really don't know. I think, like I said, it's a lot of the characteristic overhyping that Trump is doing. And interestingly, both on the American side and on the Iranian side, there are accusations that the government is making too deep of concessions to the other side. There were protests against Foreign Minister Abbas Araghchi in Iran, saying that he had capitulated to the United States. And as you've mentioned, on this side, Trump has been accused of the same. So at this point, each side is trying to frame it as a win for themselves, trying to portray themselves as the winner and the sort of tough guy on the block in all this. And again, it's easy to see how they can do that when we're all light on details of exactly what that deal is going to entail.
0: Yeah, I guess the concrete thing from this MOU is what Donald Trump refers to as opening the Strait of Hormuz completely. If it is signed tomorrow, he says, the US president says, it will happen tomorrow. But in your view, as somebody who's been covering this a long time, what would that actually look like? Would it be, as Donald Trump is trying to imply, that ships can now freely move around and oil prices will drop and, you know, that's great news for everyone around the world? Or do you see it not much changing, I guess?
10: I think I always hesitate to make hard predictions. I'm not in the mix in these negotiations, but my best guess is that what we're going to see is more open travel of ships, a lifting of the blockade, both the naval blockade on the US side and also Iran's naval maneuvers. But Iran has now seen the Strait of Hormuz as its bargaining chip and its biggest piece of leverage, not only over the Trump administration, but also the global economy. So it is very, very unlikely that Iran is going to give that up. And I would add that just recently, the government of Oman signed a historic expansion of cooperation between Iran and Oman. And as you know, the Strait of Hormuz is entirely shared between Oman and Iran in terms of nautical miles and territory. So most likely to me, I don't know the details of the deal. I don't think we're privy to that. But what it indicates to me is most likely going to be extended cooperation between the two countries. And whatever happens, Donald Trump will frame it as a win that he was able to secure for the United States and for the world. He has to do that, not only as part of his brand, but also because we are ahead of the midterm elections. This is a very big, serious concern for Donald Trump.
0: I just want to quickly as well, before I have to let you go, get your thoughts on the G7 happening next week. Leaders, including President Trump, catching up in France. European leaders also holding talks, I should say, with leaders from Egypt, Qatar and the UAE as well. What do you think will be that dynamic at G7, given this MOU that's just been announced at the weekend?
10: I wish I could be a fly on the wall in that room. Unfortunately, not a lot of political science professors are invited to those. But I would say, if Iran's approach to this war has worked, I would expect these Gulf countries to have conversations with Trump and with European countries, essentially saying, come to the table and make a deal so that this can end, because the GCC states are very disappointed in the United States for not holding up its end of the bargain. There has been this essentially a trade of a little bit of autonomy or sovereignty in return for security and prosperity, largely secured by the United States for the GCC. And now that shield of protection or even invincibility that the United States had provided for all these years has been punctured. And so that takes a big toll on the GCC. And I think European countries are also, they've indicated in various ways that they are concerned about the energy shortage that is going to continue to be exacerbated by this prolonged chokehold through the Strait of Hormuz. So I think we're going to see a lot of conversations that are tense, although we might not know the details of how that's going. But I expect all of the countries involved to bring pressure to bear on Donald Trump to end this in a way that's mutually beneficial to all and not just to the United States.
0: Yeah. I mean, yeah, as you say, how good would it be to be a fly on the wall of those meetings? Thank you so much for that analysis. Much appreciated.
10: My pleasure.
0: A little bit of a change of pace now. The New York Knicks have entered a 53-year wait to be crowned NBA championships once again after taking Game 5 in San Antonio. After giving up a record-breaking 29-point lead in Game 4, the Spurs were hell-bent on denying the Knicks their first championship in more than half a century. Victor Wembanyama had 5 blocks in the opening half as San Antonio headed into the break with a 5-point lead. But when they returned, Jalen Brunson went to work.
11: By 8 with 7 minutes to go. The formula is a point a minute.
12: Oh, Brunson, that hesitation. Banks at home, and it's back to a 6-point game. Brunson looks. Brunson drives. Brunson shoots. Ties the game. 10 straight points. 40 for Jalen Brunson. It's tied at 83. Brunson gets away from Castle. The floater's up and good. Jalen Brunson with another answer. Now, 4-point lead. Here comes Fox. 5 seconds remaining. Fox to Wemby. Wemby tries a three, puts it up, off the mark. Ananobi the rebound. It's over. It's over. Knick fans, this is not a dream. Your long, long wait has ended. Go ahead and cry. After 53 years, the Knicks are finally NBA champions once again.
0: Brunson's 45 points helping him claim the NBA Finals MVP. The Knicks crowned champions with 2 games to spare. Well, stay with us. Coming up after the break, I'll get you across how AI chatbots can help the AFP with youth crime.
4: Sky News will be back after this short break.

0: Welcome back. A Sydney father reportedly rehearsed several times before he threw his daughter overboard and drowned himself in the Parramatta River. The Daily Telegraph reports the man had carefully planned the murder-suicide in the week before the incident on Saturday. CCTV cameras have captured the man throwing the six-year-old in the river. He watched her struggle before jumping in the river himself. Police recovered the pair's bodies from the river yesterday evening, just hours after the 47-year-old told his friends of his intentions. And if you or anyone you know is feeling distressed, you can contact Lifeline on 13 11 14. That's 13 11 14. A woman is in a critical condition after being attacked by a shark while swimming at Sydney's Coogee Beach. The 35-year-old was pulled from the water by members of the public yesterday morning. She suffered serious injuries to her legs and arms and was taken to hospital. A council statement confirmed she had been swimming between the flags about 30 metres offshore when the attack happened. Witnesses described the shark as being the size of a car. As officials estimate, it was between 3 to 4 metres in length. Coogee and surrounding Randwick City Council beaches are expected to be closed for the rest of the day. The attack, which happened in clear conditions, is prompting calls to lift restrictions, stopping shark surveillance drones from being flown over Coogee. New South Wales Health Minister Ryan Park says an inquiry will take place.
1: Oh, I think that'll be something that the minister no doubt has a discussion and a look at. I think we as a society have got to use the very best technology to keep our beaches safe. We can't ever guarantee that there's not going to be sharks on New South Wales or Sydney beaches. That's simply not possible, but we have a responsibility, and what we are trying to do is invest in the latest technology.
0: Nationals MP David Littleproud is also calling for more protective measures.
2: You've got to keep the people of Australia safe, and the reality is that if sharks come in, yes, it's their habitat, but we're not asking for all their habitat. We're just asking for the small parts around the beaches to be able to have the technology, whether that be drum lines, whether that be nets, or whether that be actually drones. The reality is we should be able to do that. We should be able to enjoy the beaches of this great island nation.
0: It's been 6 months since Australia's worst ever terror attack. A vigil will be held today to honour the lives lost in the Bondi massacre. 15 people were fatally shot during the Hanukkah by the Sea event on December 14. The vigil is being organised by Rabbi Yossi Friedman. The names of the victims will be read and a witness will deliver a first-hand account of the shooting. Michael Britvin, the father of the youngest victim of the attack, Matilda, says it's hard to believe 6 months have passed. Speaking to the Daily Telegraph, he says, "In some ways it feels like yesterday, in others it feels like a lifetime ago. Not a day goes by where we don't think about Matilda, miss her smile, her kindness and the joy she brought to everyone around her. It's important to us to honour Matilda's memory, remember all those affected and stand together with a community that continues to show compassion and strength." New South Wales government is allocating an additional $8 million for Jewish Australian and Bondi community. Funding will be allocated for a permanent memorial as well as trauma support for recovery and well-being of those affected in the community. In a statement, Premier Chris Minns says, "The scourge of anti-Semitism in our community must be eradicated, so we're not just investing in community safety support, but also in programs that tackle anti-Semitism. Well-resourced and coordinated systems of support will continue to be available over the long term, alongside new initiatives to build awareness, support the community, and create a fitting memorial." Home Minister Tony Burke says Australia's terror threat level remains probable.
3: "The terror alert is probable. The terror alert is probable. And that's why if people have information at any point in time, they should pass it in. And as I say, we've had 3 very significant arrests over summer. It is not only one form of bigotry."
0: Well, One Nation leader Pauline Hanson has posted proof her party has legitimately raised millions of dollars as part of a campaign around the slogan "Fire the Liar." It's in response to Prime Minister Anthony Albanese casting doubt over the figures when they were initially reported. She captioned this Facebook post writing, "Hey Albo, the donations are real. His screenshot of the funds being put into the One Nation account. Now show me yours. Help fire the liar." So far, the fundraiser has amassed $3.8 million from more than 60,000 Australians. Its renewed goal is now $4 million. And don't miss Pauline Hanson's first ever address to the National Press Club, 12:30 p.m. this Wednesday, Australian Eastern Standard Time. Labor Party's historic rise in the polls. Tom Connell hosts the One Nation leader for a highly anticipated speech and live Q&A. Of course, it'll be right here live as well on Sky News. Fuel suppliers are expecting another round of panic buying as the 32-cent excise discount finishes at the end of the month. Energy Minister Chris Bowen claimed the excise would only be extended due to unforeseen circumstances. The government's support program to boost imports has been successful as extra petrol and diesel has been put into the supply chain. Fuel company representatives claim the country is prepared for a spike in demand as fuel storage is full. Well, Australia's new ambassador to the United States says the Trump administration is very committed to the AUKUS alliance. In his first sit-down interview since taking the role, Greg Moriarty has told Sky News the president sees Prime Minister Albanese as a good friend. Our Washington correspondent, Jonathan Kersley, sat down with the new ambassador in Washington.
4: Ambassador Greg Moriarty, we can call you ambassador once more. Congratulations on the job. You've obviously presented your credentials to President Trump. What was that moment like? What was the conversation like?
5: Well, the president greeted me very warmly. I was really touched by the positivity. And the president spoke very positively about Australia and his relationship with his good friend, Prime Minister Albanese. He spoke about the positive things that we were doing together.
4: What do you see as the significant opportunities for the alliance as it stands now?
5: Well, there's an enormous trade and investment agenda. I'm very keen to continue to work on our $8.5 billion critical minerals rare earths deal that was arranged between the Prime Minister and the President in October last year. The trade and investment relationship, we have $517 billion worth of Australian superannuation and pension funds invested in this country. And last year, the bilateral two-way trade relationship was about $104 billion. In the US's favour,
4: And that's come with its problems with the tariffs too. How do you plan on negotiating around those issues with the Trump administration?
5: Well, Australia was extremely disappointed with the discussions that where we're currently at with the Section 301 investigation into forced labour. And Trade and Tourism Minister Farrell was able to meet US Trade Representative Greer within 24 hours of that announcement being made, and he was able to robustly say that the proposed tariff was unwarranted and unjustified, particularly given Australia's very strong approach to forced labour. And I would say that we're a model country when it comes to measures countering modern slavery. We're going to need to continue to engage respectfully but robustly.
4: You can make the case as much as you like. How do you make a difference? How do you as ambassador try and wind back some of these tariffs that have been directed or imposed?
5: Well, I'm looking forward to engaging with the administration on these matters to point out, first of all, the unjustified nature of the measure that is being proposed.
4: Obviously, you deal in this role, one of the most important roles in the Australian diplomacy system. Talk to me about what do you see the challenges ahead in your time here?
5: The challenges, I think, like the world is going through some very fundamentally unsettling times. Some of the changes, that there is more instability, international security challenges are growing. The number of armed conflicts last year was at a record number since the Second World War. In the Indo-Pacific, it's clear Australia's strategic circumstances are deteriorating. We need to work with the United States on stability and security in the Indo-Pacific region. The alliance is very important to that.
4: That means pushing back against China. That means the Quad leaders face-to-face. That means AUKUS, does it not?
5: Well, but we have agency. Australia can also make its own positive contribution through what we do to ensure a positive balance in the region, to contribute to deterrence, to work with new partners in the region, but also to work with our ally, the United States. I see my role is to work here to support our defence, intelligence and security arrangements, but to make sure that they are fine-tuned so that they are appropriate for the circumstances and the challenges of the decades ahead.
4: Ambassador Moriarty, thank you very much for your time. Thanks for speaking with Sky News and best of luck with the years ahead.
5: Thank you. It's great to talk to you, Drew.
0: Australian Federal Police are holding talks with tech companies to use AI chatbots on its platforms. It claims artificial intelligence could be used to flag extremist conversations taking place online. AFP Commissioner Chrissy Barrett believes it could help prevent young Australians from being radicalised, writing in a letter to the Herald Sun. Increasingly, AI chatbots are being used by criminals to recruit and victimise youth. Right now, kids are hurting their siblings, killing their pets or injuring themselves because they are being blackmailed. Without serious intervention, we face mental health, education, finance and justice systems being overwhelmed by the younger generation. Well, still to come on Weekend Newsday, voters in Switzerland will decide whether to cap the nation's population at 10 million in a referendum.
6: Sky News will be back after this short break.

0: Welcome back. Voters in Switzerland will head to the polls to decide whether to cap the nation's population at 10 million. As Alistair Bunkle reports from Geneva, the referendum has exposed divisions over immigration.
1: Nationalism is not a new thing by any stretch. Across Europe, we're seeing nationalist parties, whether it's in the UK, Germany and France in particular as well, very much on the rise. But yeah, the idea of having a population cap is a very radical idea. I mean, so radical that if Switzerland does vote in favour of it, and we'll know the result tomorrow, then it would become the first country in the world to have an official population cap. They want to cap it at 10 million people. The population currently is 9.1 million people. But if the population were to hit 9.5 million, which is expected to do within the next 5 years, then they would immediately have to start to take measures to curb immigration and asylum. Switzerland is a very international country. About a third, just under a third, 28-29% of the people who live here are from abroad. They're not Swiss. If you think about some of the major organizations based in Switzerland, they are multinational. The United Nations here in Geneva, the International Olympic Committee, UEFA, FIFA, the International Committee for the Red Cross, pharmaceuticals, companies, banks, etc. So they're a major driver of the Swiss economy. So too foreign labour for tourism, working in restaurants and hotels. You know, those are the arguments against this, that if, you know, if you do put this population cap in place, then you would potentially seriously harm the European economy. But it has divided Switzerland. The polls at the moment, they're not quite 50-50. They're just about in favour of it being rejected, but it is a bit too close to call. And when we spoke to people here in Geneva, they were similarly divided as well.
2: I'd say it's a pretty good idea not to overpopulate Switzerland, because then it goes out of control.
3: Switzerland relies heavily on the immigrant workforce, so I don't think it's a good idea, but what can we do?
4: It's a terrible idea, I think. Catastrophic, actually. It would, quite frankly, make us look extremely bad to the international community.
1: So, you know, as I say, it's very close. If it were to go through, it would be legally binding, although nothing would happen immediately. You have that 9.5 million mark, size of the population, to get to first, when the first measures would have to come in place. And then by the time it hit 10 million, which it is projected to do within the next 15 years, then you would have to dramatically curb asylum and immigration. And that is where one of the key consequences for Switzerland could come about. Switzerland's not in the EU, but it is part of the European single market. And one of the factors that allows it to be a part of the European single market is the agreement to freedom of movement. But if you restrict the freedom of movement, then the EU might decide that you can no longer be part of the single market. And that's why the EU doesn't like this at all. So those are kind of the consequences of the vote going in the favour of those who want this population cap. As I say, it is pretty close.
0: UK Prime Minister Keir Starmer has held a phone conversation with US President Donald Trump, the Iran war taking centre stage. John Craig has the details.
5: Now, what number 10 have said is that the PM spoke to the president this afternoon. He expressed his support for President Trump's effort to bring the conflict with Iran to an end, welcoming the progress made and underlining the importance of ensuring any deal delivers a durable and lasting peace. The Prime Minister reiterated that the UK stands ready to support the implementation of any peace agreement and to work with international partners to ensure its success. Both leaders, according to number 10, agreed that freedom of navigation must be restored, that's in the Straits of Hormuz, to ease the economic impacts felt globally. And lastly, number 10 statement says, they agreed to stay in close contact and look forward to speaking at next week's G7 summit. That summit starts on Monday at Evian in France, hosted by President Macron. This statement from number 10 is exclusively about the deal with Iran.
0: Celebrations have been held in the UK to mark King Charles's official birthday. Thousands of spectators line the streets of central London for the Trooping of the Colour ceremony.
6: There was pageantry aplenty for the thousands of people packed into the roads surrounding Buckingham Palace. Soldiers in ceremonial dress, horses and musicians accompanied members of the royal family down the Mall to Horse Guards Parade. Royal fans had come from every corner of the world.
7: It's Kate, William. It's my bucket list.
8: Enjoying every piece of pomp and ceremony that there is that England has to offer us.
9: To see them and to be so near, it's very beautiful.
7: Soon as I hear the horses and the carriages and the music, that's me.
10: You've got all the protests going on as well, which I can never understand, because people need to realise how important the royal family are to this country.
11: Leaving Buckingham Palace for the King's official birthday.
6: Trooping the colour dates back to at least the 18th century. Charles enjoyed his first when he was three in the 1950s. This is his fourth as king. Hundreds of thousands of people come to London for this event. Hundreds of millions of people watch around the world. But not everyone is happy at the money spent on this spectacle. Some people are upset as well about a perceived lack of scrutiny of the royal family. Anti-monarchy group Republic staged a protest, drawing attention to the ongoing scandal surrounding the King's brother Andrew. They also criticised the police response to their rally, although the Met said they're just trying to avoid disturbances.
12: The police have basically used their power to push us back away from the side of the Mall and to restrict our rights to protest in a way that is, you know, fundamentally wrong and most likely unlawful.
6: Those who came to witness the pomp also enjoyed an RAF flyover. The King's birthday celebrations inadvertently brought play at Queen's tennis tournament to a halt. Emma Raducanu forced to pause as the planes passed overhead. The best view in the house, though, was reserved for the royals from the famous Buckingham Palace balcony. Graham Stothard, Sky News.
0: Coming up after the break, we'll get you across all the latest sport news, including the New York Knicks win the NBA championship for the first time in 53 years.
13: Sky News will be back after this short break.

0: This sports update is brought to you by Santos. 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
1: Time to get you across the latest Fox Sports news now. And well, it's taken more than half a century, but the New York Knicks are finally NBA champions once more. Jalen Brunson producing a superhuman 44-point haul to once again run San Antonio down as the Knicks got it done in Game 5.
2: 3 days after producing the greatest comeback in NBA Finals history, the New York Knicks, up 3-1, arrived in San Antonio needing just one more win to clinch their first championship in 53 years. But the million-dollar question was how or even if Spurs could ever recover after giving up a 29-point lead in New York.
3: Ananobi, 5 on the 24, goes right at Wemby, shot, blocked again, got a piece of it. Three blocks already for Sell in the front court.
2: If there was any psychological trauma, it sure wasn't evident.
3: There's only 3 minutes remaining here in the first. Count it! A 10-point lead for the fifth straight game. The Spurs have a double-figure lead in the first quarter.
2: Victor Wembanyama using every bit of his 7'4" frame to shut the Knicks' title tilt down.
3: Finds Shamet. Shamet goes right at Wemby. Blocked again! It's a Wembanyama block party here in the first half.
2: Down by 16 early in the second, Jalen Brunson got the Knicks going.
3: Jab step, double team, jumper. It's good. Jalen Brunson red hot here in the second.
2: Knicks fans daring to believe as they clawed their way back to within five at halftime. A defensive beast in the first half. Wemby got busy on the other side of the ball in the third quarter.
3: Wemby running the floor, throws it down. And the foul.
2: Spurs still ahead, up 72-65 heading into the fourth as Wemby started to get after it.
3: Wembanyama, baseline drive and flush! Some French fury there.
2: On the other side, Brunson was giving everything he had as he made it a 4-point ball game.
3: Brunson, the two stars. Brunson off the bounce, gets inside, leans in, right hand and he backs it home.
2: Moments later, he tied it.
3: Brunson looks, Brunson drives, Brunson shoots, ties the game. 10 straight points, 40 for Jalen Brunson.
2: Deja vu for San Antonio as Brunson then put New York in front for the first time since the opening quarter. Knicks' 53-year wait finally over. The Spurs threw it away at home.
3: Wemby tries a three, puts it up, off the mark. Ananobi the rebound. It's over! It's over! Knicks fans, this is not a dream. Your long, long wait has ended. Go ahead and cry. After 53 years, the Knicks are finally NBA champions once again.
2: The comeback king celebrating a championship that was well worth the wait. Cody Kay, Fox Sports News.
1: Australia have made a huge statement in their bid to reclaim the Women's T20 World Cup, rolling South Africa by 65 runs in their opening group game at Old Trafford. Looking to avenge their shock loss to South Africa in the semi-finals 2 years ago, the Aussies started poorly, losing opener Georgia Vole to a duck, while Beth Mooney could only manage seven. But a brilliant half-century from Phoebe Litchfield completely flipped the script as the six-time champions put the foot down.
4: Just so accurate. A half-century of just 23 balls.
1: Australia eventually set a target of 173 for victory and South Africa never even got close. The Aussie running right with the ball, Georgia Wareham picking up 3 wickets as they romped home to put the tournament on notice. Brazil had to settle for a draw with Morocco in the opening match of the FIFA World Cup. The side's Group C rivals Scotland in round one of the group stage on top of the group after holding out a spirited Haiti.
5: A clash of two football-obsessed nations, Brazil coached by the Don, Carlo Ancelotti, a tournament specialist seeking to return Brazil to its former glory.
6: That is a golden opportunity.
5: But Morocco, inspired semi-finalists last time, are in the midst of a golden generation, one capable of cutting open any defence.
7: Diaz sifting it through here for Saibari! What a finish!
5: 24 years since La Seleção last won a World Cup, a country renowned for producing players of immaculate individuality, daring to dream again.
7: Vinicius Junior lashes in the equaliser. A superstar goal for Brazil.
5: Vinicius Jr., coached by Ancelotti for 4 years at Real Madrid, flourishing together again. Tackles flying in with the game on a knife edge, Brazil on top at the start of the second half.
7: Rafinha cracks it into the arms of the goalkeeper.
5: The Atlas Lions looking for the last laugh.
7: Alisson went down and went down again.
5: 1-1 the final score between the two favourites to emerge from Group C. Scotland's first World Cup game in 28 years could not have started better.
6: And McGinn, and in for Scotland. A goal almost 3 decades in the making.
5: Haiti making their own return to the world stage after 52 years, creating several good opportunities late on.
6: Good header, it's just wide.
5: But the Scots stood firm, sitting above Brazil and Morocco in Group C at the end of match day one. Switzerland, the heavy favourites, up against Qatar.
7: Is that a penalty? What does the referee say? It's Embolo, and it's 1-0 Switzerland.
5: The Swiss with 26 shots and 68% of the ball. The Minnows were hoping for a World Cup miracle.
7: Decent ball in, and it's headed in! Boulamhouki! What an ending!
5: Switzerland, Qatar, Canada and Bosnia and Herzegovina all tied on 1 point.
7: And a penalty, what does the referee say? It's Embolo.

0: all in the final stage of qualifying and will line up in P10.
1: Here we go. It's all fine. Starts to move a bit. Hits the throttle too hard because he's on the dirty side of the track. Applies opposite lock to correct the slide. Front bite and boom, straight into the wall.
0: Australia's Oscar Piastri could only manage seventh on the grid. And don't forget, for more live and breaking sport, you can tune in to Fox Sports News over on Channel 500. It's time to take a look at the weather now. Here's Sky News weather meteorologist Tamsin Green.
2: Another cold front is set to sweep up across southwest WA through today. We'll be seeing some showers and storms develop for WA. Meanwhile, across the east, those showers should be easing. Now, Brisbane is set for a mainly dry and partly cloudy day. Should be seeing some sunny spells throughout after a foggy start there, but temperatures above average for the time of year with a top of 24 degrees. 21 degrees for Sydney, but we are looking at the chance of a few showers, mainly so during the afternoon. Meanwhile, over to Melbourne. Well, we've got high pressure overhead. That's delivering largely fine and settled conditions across the southeast. Temperatures there a touch above average for the time of year with a top of 15 degrees. Meanwhile, over to Adelaide, we're looking at fine and sunny conditions for your Sunday, a top of 17 degrees, pleasant under the sunshine. Meanwhile, we are looking at those showers and possible thunderstorms across the southwest and the west, with Perth seeing a top of 19 degrees, potentially seeing up to around 20 millimetres of rain through the course of today. Across the southeast as a whole, we are looking at largely fine weather. Blustery, though, for Hobart. The chance of a few showers there for Canberra, but staying mainly dry and sunny for Darwin.
0: I'm Jack Nyhoff. That's it for Weekend Newsday. We'll be back in an hour. Coming up next is Business Weekend.
3: Sky News will be back after this short break.

0: This is Business Weekend with Edward Boyd.
1: Hello and welcome to Business Weekend. I'm Edward Boyd. Coming up, the SpaceX initial public offering launched in the early hours of Saturday morning, rising almost 20% in a single day's trade, making founder Elon Musk the world's first trillionaire. It's the largest float of all time, and about 30,000 Aussies tried to buy shares into it. We've got a special investment panel coming up shortly. Wesfarmers Chief Executive Rob Scott says the federal budget's capital gains tax changes are anti-aspirational and will discourage investment and entrepreneurship. He's betting big on artificial intelligence to reshape the retail experience for customers and boost productivity in stores like Bunnings and Kmart.
2: Having a broad-based increase in tax on investments and capital gains just is very anti-aspirational.
1: And speaking of productivity, it's gone from bad to worse in the March quarter, plunging to its lowest level in 3 years. This week, the Productivity Commission said the closure of coal-fired power stations and the spending on renewables to replace them has caused productivity to nosedive. Deputy Chair Alex Robson will explain the details.
3: It's not a set and forget exercise. You have to remain vigilant, and the case for reform is always there, and the task of reform is never finished.
1: We'll also preview next week's RBA and US Federal Reserve decisions with Stephen Miller from GSFM and talk about digital sovereignty with Ed Chung from Technology One. But first, we must start with SpaceX, the world's largest initial public offering. The company, which includes a space exploration division, an artificial intelligence arm called XAI, and a profitable internet provider called Starlink, commenced trading on Wall Street on Friday, finishing the day up 19.2%. The valuation is staggering. At the close of trade, SpaceX was worth 3 trillion Aussie dollars. To put that in context, the total value of the Aussie stock market is about 3.3 trillion. The listing ceremony was a celebratory affair. Founder Elon Musk was at the Texas Starbase cheering with his team, while the president and CFO were in New York ringing the bell. And Musk would be a very happy man. He owns about 42% of SpaceX and controls 85% of the voting power. So when you include his ownership of Tesla, he's now worth about 1.1 trillion US dollars, roughly 1.6 trillion Aussie. Here's just a few clips from the SpaceX IPO launch.
4: I gave SpaceX less than a 10% chance of succeeding at all, to be clear. In fact, I told people this. I said, look, we're probably going to fail, but you know, we should give it a try, because if we don't, if there's not a new company that enters space, we will never be a truly space-faring civilization.
5: You know, I just want to remind you, this is just one more step in a journey that we're just getting started on. You know, you mentioned some of the infrastructure of the future, and that's really what we're bringing to the world.
6: With the merger, the acquisition of XAI, we now, as a group, on the largest coherent gigawatt class compute on the planet, which will help us truth seek and understand the universe.
1: So to discuss the SpaceX float, I'm joined by two chief investment officers. We've got Alex Pollock from Loftus Peak, who's not bought any shares in SpaceX, and Jack Hu from the Phoenix Growth Fund, who does own shares in the company. So let's start with Alex. Alex, what did you think, firstly, of the first day of trading and just the general hype around the SpaceX IPO?
7: I thought it was kind of to be expected. Big allocation towards retail, and he's got his big retail following. And they're, you know, they're believers kind of at any price, really. So somebody in the office yesterday said to me, what will it be up tomorrow? And I actually said 2.1 trillion. So that was just sheer luck. That is what I did say, and that's what it is. But that's just luck.
1: Yeah, Jack, the company obviously took off on day one. We can see they're up 19.2%. It's worth about 161 odd US dollars a share right now. I mean, do you think it can sustain this price, or is it going to come down over the next few weeks once the hype kind of dies down a bit?
8: Yeah, it's a very good question, Ed. I think for the next few days, it's very likely the share price can be sustained at this level, purely based on the passive, potential passive demand and the underway active institutions trying to get in. Retail investors are somewhat set in a way, but there will be probably gradual buying. The free flow still remains very small at around 4 to 5% of the total shares outstanding. So effectively, you have to see kind of a increase in non-escrow shares coming out for the supply to see the share price not being sustained.
1: Yeah, Alex, this was the biggest IPO of all time. I mean, why did you decide initially, well, not get involved in the float?
7: Well, it was just on valuation, right? I mean, we have a well-performing fund, and the fund, you know, does decent numbers. And the question we had to ask ourselves is, you know, with what we thought that SpaceX would do on the numbers, was it more or less risk than the average company in the portfolio? And it was more risk than the average company on the portfolio. So it was a risk we didn't need to take. You know, we do decent numbers, as I say, and we didn't need this one with the risk profile that it has to, you know, potentially not work. It just doesn't meet our metrics, Ed. We're solid. We've got a process which is balance sheet, cash flow, P&L, DCFs, blah, blah, blah. And we stick to that. It's worked for us for sort of, you know, 12 years. We're just very disinclined to change it, given what's happened.
1: Yeah, Alex, just to follow up on that, I mean, what do you see then as the big risks that turned you off SpaceX?
7: Well, it's a big... I mean, the whole idea of the Mars thing, if that's what it's about, that's massively risky, point one. The data centers in space is not really proved yet. I mean, I think it's doable. It appears to be doable. Starlink, which is the, in space Wi-Fi, that is doable, and that's an easy one. And the reusable rockets, that's doable. So some of the... And the leasing of the data centers to Anthropic and Google, that's all doable. So there's a whole bunch of things that work for it and work really well, but a whole bunch of things that are just kind of trust me. They're like the trust me, which is, you know, full autonomous driving is coming, robotaxis are coming, well, that hasn't happened. You know, humanoid robots are coming, that hasn't happened. I mean, a lot of things that his companies say don't actually take place. And so we have to balance that with what we expect, you know, will happen.
1: Okay, and then conversely, Jack, what attracted you to the SpaceX float initially?
8: Yeah, so we're a hedge fund that looks at all sorts of different opportunities, and it was very clear in the gray market, in platforms like Hyperliquid and CFD providers, where the share price was trading at ranges of about $160 to $200. So those exchanges turn over a very significant volume, and they're synthetic exchanges. So that was probably the strongest indication. Secondly, I think the retail, you know, demand for it is significant. I do like Elon. I think he's a great visionary, and a lot of people are buying his story and looking forward towards the future.
1: So what are you planning to do then with your shares, Jack? Are you going to be holding them for a while, or what's the strategy here?
8: It's a good question. So we are in both the pre-IPO round or the earlier funding round, as well as the IPO. IPO is escrowed, and we might trade it depending on the price. And the pre-IPO, we are escrowed until further supply can come out.
1: Alex, the committee that oversees the S&P 500 index are not going to change the rules for SpaceX. SpaceX is going to have to trade for at least 12 months and pass a profitability test before it's allowed to join the index. I mean, is it fair to say that it may not make a profit for many years at this stage?
7: Look, that's a definite possibility. I want to pick up a point of Jack's as well, and I agree with this. There's a whole bunch of shares that have got to come out of escrow. And depending on when they come out of escrow, you know, that might underpin demand, or it might indeed underpin the price, or indeed it might suppress the price, depending on the volume and how quickly they come out, et cetera. So, yeah, that is a good point, Jack.
1: Yeah, Jack, SpaceX, obviously, it's just the first mega cap tech stock to list this year. Investors are probably going to be looking forward now to Anthropic and OpenAI as well. I mean, do you expect these IPOs are going to be just as hyped up as SpaceX, even though they don't get as the CEOs don't get as much media attention as Musk?
8: Yeah, at present, looks like it is because, as per what I mentioned before, the secondary grey markets are indicating prices well above what they had indicated at the potential, at this potential IPO. The AI trend is so significant and so strong. Myself, my team is always using AI. The usage is increasing, so you can see the concept and the story there is probably even stronger than, you know, space itself. So I would expect Anthropic and OpenAI to probably IPO at some stage, you know, assuming the market stays status quo.
1: Yeah, Alex, are you going to take a similar approach with Anthropic and OpenAI? Wait and see how they perform rather than buying in?
7: That's not decided at this moment. We're going to wait and see the Anthropic numbers and the OpenAI numbers when they come. Those look more prospective to us. We already have significant holdings in NVIDIA, a company we first bought in 2016, and a number of the, as it were, tool makers for the AI revolution that's taking place right now. And we are massive believers in AI. It's been a significant part of the way the portfolio has performed in the last, you know, really 5, 10+ years. So, you know, we are genuinely huge believers in it. And OpenAI and Anthropic, on the face of it, as I say, we haven't seen the numbers, but on the face of it, are more investable for us than the, you know, the Mars story for SpaceX.
1: And Jack, do you think we're at the start of a sort of new era of mega IPOs, or is this just a big sort of moment of hype right now in financial history?
8: I think the investment landscape has definitely changed quite a bit in the last few years. Alex, being a great investor, and myself, we both run active funds, and that's unfortunately a dwindling space compared to the retail investors out there, quant funds and passive funds, passive ETFs out there. They do dominate the investment landscape nowadays. And in a way, they are shaping how, you know, large IPOs are, like this, are being traded in the market and structuring the market. So I do think eventually, you know, the rules change with the ETF providers will shape and support those IPOs.
1: And Alex, you mentioned getting into NVIDIA about a decade ago. I mean, back then it was obviously a much smaller business than it is now, so the growth has been phenomenal. But you look at SpaceX, already worth $2.11 trillion. I mean, is there the, doesn't really, to me, seem like it has that same growth pathway?
7: Well, it's priced as if it does. I mean, NVIDIA was a much easier, like the AI that was in NVIDIA in 2016 was very visible. You know, it was very plain, it was very obvious. It was not a stretch to invest in that company on the basis of what they were doing in AI. But SpaceX's challenges are, by comparison, very, very great. I mean, the Mars thing, factories on the moon, you know, data centers in space, you know, the $23 or $28 billion, I can't remember, $23 trillion kind of app store, that's the space app store. Those things are, you know, not visible in the same way that the AI story was visible with NVIDIA. I mean, the reason that it was visible with NVIDIA is because in 2016 we saw demonstrations of, you know, cars seeing and being able to identify what other cars were doing on the road.
1: Alex Pollock and Jack Hugh, thanks very much for your time. 7 days can be a long time in Australian economics. At the start of this week, most economists were expecting the Reserve Bank to raise rates one more time at the back end of this year, probably around November. But with our economic growth slowing more than expected in the March quarter, the unemployment rate surging to 4.5%, economists are now expecting the RBA to actually cut rates. The bad news, though, for mortgage holders is these cuts won't come in until next year. So to preview next week's RBA decision and the US Federal Reserve as well, I'm joined by Stephen Miller from GSFM. Stephen, thanks for your time. Is the economy here really deteriorating enough for the RBA to just have things on hold for a while?
9: I think have things on hold for a while is the most favoured scenario. I don't want to sort of, you know, be the pourer of cold water on expectations, but I still think that there's a bit more to go before we can sort of say that the next move in rates here is definitively down. You're right to say in your introduction that there's a certain, if I can put it this way, cyclical fragility to the economy. You know, you mentioned the March quarter national accounts, very tepid growth. And what growth there was in that quarter, the March quarter, came from building data centres. In fact, one third of the growth over the last year has come from data centre building. So narrowly based, tepid growth. The other thing you mentioned is the unemployment rate. You know, it went from 4.3 to 4.5 when we got the April numbers. Now, that sort of looks like it's a deterioration. I'd just be a little bit cautious with those because there's some suggestion that the ABS might have got the seasonal adjustment not quite right. Mm-hmm. And if you look at hours worked data, which is probably a better indicator of the underlying strength of the economy, that was a little better, that was a little stronger. But certainly what's changed is the economy in a cyclical sense looks a little bit more fragile. Why I'm a little bit reluctant to sort of endorse the view that the next move is a cut is what we've also had in the last couple of weeks is the Fair Work Commission decision. Now, that in and of itself doesn't mean much, but what it does, it means that a challenging inflation outlook has just become a little bit more challenging. Why is that? It's because, and we talk about this often, productivity growth in Australia is very poor. And this is the product of government inattention going back decades. Federal, state, Labor coalition. No attention to productivity. No attention to enhancing productivity. And I think just as important is no one does a cost accounting of perhaps what's the impact of productivity on certain labour and goods regulation. So what does that mean? It means that unit labour costs are relatively high, and that means inflation's relatively high. And I think whilst, so it means also that Australia has a, if you like, a structural inflation proclivity. And while ever that maintains, I think it's too early at this point to say with any, you know, confidence that the next move in rates is down.
1: Yeah, the most recent reading of inflation, trim mean, was above 3%, clearly yes. Higher than what the RBA yep. would like. Do you think it's going to start ticking down over the next few months, or is it going to... We've still got the war in Iran going on as we speak at the moment.
9: Look, I think if we look at trim mean, which sort of tries to abstract from, you know, big moves up and big moves down and sort of focuses on, if you like, a more concentrated average, I think that probably is likely to slowly come down. But I talk about unit labour costs. They're running at 3.25. They were running at 5, so that's sort of better news. But unit labour costs running at 3.25, it's sort of hard to square that with a seamless return of inflation to the middle of the band at 2.5. So, yeah, while I think it might be true that trim mean inflation is pretty close to a peak, I don't think it's coming down anywhere near rapidly enough for the RBA to, not keep a foot raised next to that break, if you know what I mean.
1: Yeah, because economists are now saying they are expecting one, potentially two cuts, but they're not going to be till Q2 or even Q3 next year. Look, so it's a long way off.
9: It's a long way off. As I say, my view is that, you know, I can't say with confidence which way the next move's going.
1: Okay, we've got to move on, sorry, quickly to the US Federal Reserve because that's happening next week as well. There's the new chair, Kevin Warsh.
9: Yep.
1: What are you expecting there? Because they're in a bit of a different economic position to us right now, aren't they?
9: They are. The economy seems much better performed, and that's largely due to the industries that dominate in the US. I think what's interesting about Kevin Warsh is I can't see any move next week. You know, if you look at what we traditionally see as the Fed's favoured inflation indicator, the core PCE index, it's called, Private Consumption Expenditure Index, the April reading was around 3.3. The Fed's target is 2, right? So you're sort of thinking, well, that's going to be hard to cut rates in that environment. Last week's labour force numbers or non-farm payroll numbers were very strong. But where Walsh differs from his predecessor is he emphasises what I call US productivity exceptionalism. I was talking about how abject Australia's performance is. The US has been stellar. Just to give you an example, in the last 4 years, US productivity has grown by 8%. Australia's has fallen by 5, right? So it's a 13% differential, quite significant. Why is that important? It means the US economy can grow more rapidly without igniting inflation. So, yes, it's still got a bit of an inflation problem, but that productivity performance means that there's a reasonable prospect that, you know, there are inflation falls in prospect. And, you know, if you look at some, again, trim mean measures, they're a lot more benign. They're, you know, the Dallas Fed, what's called the Dallas Fed trim mean PCE measure, very technical, but that's running at 2.3 compared to the 3.3 I talked about, the core PCE. And Walsh likes that measure. Mm-hmm. And so that's not that far above the target. So it might be that the Fed is closer to a cut in rates than the RBA, down largely to those that productivity exceptionalism in the US.
1: Stephen Miller, great to chat to you as always.
9: No, thank you, Ed.
1: After the break, Wesfarmers CEO Rob Scott is fired up about the recent federal budget, labelling the capital gains tax changes as anti-aspirational. He's on a massive productivity improvement drive himself and trying to use artificial intelligence to achieve it.
10: This program is brought to you by realestate.com.au. Keep moving with Australia's number one address in property.
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0: Sky News will be back after this short break.
1: Welcome back. Perth-based conglomerate Wesfarmers held its strategy day in Sydney this week, where CEO Rob Scott said his retail divisions would be aggressively adopting agentic artificial intelligence to help improve productivity and turbocharge sales at stores like Bunnings and Officeworks. I did speak to Rob about this AI strategy, but I kick things off by getting his thoughts on the federal budget, which he says is anti-aspirational, and get his thoughts as well on bracket creep.
2: There were some aspects of the budget that made a bit of sense. So clearly efforts to try and improve housing supply. We love to hear a desire to reduce red tape. Some of the changes around negative gearing and CGT changes for residential property, I think, you know, not crazy changes, probably make a bit of sense. I guess the things that we're disappointed with is having a broad-based increase in tax on investments and capital gains just is very anti-aspirational. And this is not something I say with concern to what it means for a big business like Wesfarmers, but it's the second order implications. Our team members, we have 120,000 team members, we have millions of customers, we have hundreds of thousands of business B2B customers, and we find our team, our customers, quite aspirational. And to create a disincentive or a greater burden on them to invest money for the future just doesn't seem like a good outcome for Australia. And at a time when economic growth is sluggish and inflation is high, we really need to lean into investing, creating value, supporting entrepreneurs, whether they're small businesses or tech entrepreneurs. We should be encouraging share ownership at all level, as 50,000 of our team members do. And nothing in that budget really encourages investment, encourages entrepreneurialism in Australia. So there's a risk that we are going to fall behind other countries as it relates to attracting capital.
1: Were you surprised by those changes being announced on budget night? Because it didn't feel like there was a lot of communication in the lead up.
2: I was quite surprised because I thought that there would be a desire to, in the current environment, to look at ways in which we could encourage investment. And also a number of the areas that are really holding Australia back and are creating inflationary pressures, such as the housing supply shortages, ways in which we can really unlock Australian business and encourage investment to deal with these supply side constraints, whether it's bringing new gas reserves onto market, where it's investing in value added production, or whether it's investing in new housing supply. These are all opportunities for the private sector to really lean in. So to actually be focused more on increasing taxes on investment didn't sound like a very smart thing for me. As I said, the direct impact on Wesfarmers perhaps isn't so great. But the second order impact for our customers, the Australian economy, is what worries me.
1: Yeah, do you think it's spooked foreign investors at all? Obviously, Australia wants to attract foreign capital. Do you think it's turning foreign investors away in any way?
2: Well, I think there have been a number of things that have made foreign investors more cautious about investing in Australia. Obviously, tax is one important area. The other thing is that we're a highly regulated environment, and particularly getting approvals for major projects is very challenging, can be very challenging in Australia. So I guess this is just another change that arguably makes Australia less competitive as an investment destination. And look, at the end of the day, that's not, you know, that is going to hurt the future generation. It is the future generation that is going to miss out on the economic growth and prosperity that comes from investing. So it's actually the very generation that are the ones that are said to be the ones that this budget's going to focus on. Unfortunately, it's going to be the younger generation, I fear, that are actually going to miss out on the opportunities.
1: Angus Taylor suggested indexing the tax brackets to inflation. He says he's going to put that through as a policy if he wins government. Do you think that's a good idea?
2: I think facing into bracket creep, the problem with bracket creep and indexing personal income tax rates makes a lot of sense. Now, we need to respect that is going to be a costly change, But at the end of the day, all we're doing is that we're stopping this really flawed aspect of the tax system that means that in a higher inflation environment, everyone's paying more tax in real terms every year. So we're really just fixing up an inherent problem within the tax system. And, you know, as I said earlier, I genuinely think that we should think about the tax system as a way of creating incentives for people that want to work, incentives for people that want to invest. That's the way we should think about our tax system. So I'm very supportive of addressing that bracket creep issue, but I think we'll also need to look at ways in which we might be able to constrain government funding and, importantly, encourage more private sector investment that will actually help the government be able to afford some of these changes.
1: Yeah, when you look at the economy right now, GDP growth is slowing down a little bit, unemployment's rising, businesses are talking about big input costs. Where are you feeling the pinch at Wesfarmers?
2: Well, we're seeing a number of cost pressures. As I said earlier, Australia is has quite an inflationary environment made worse by a number of capacity constraints. And the Middle East crisis has added additional cost pressures, certainly fuel costs, transport costs, shipping costs, and so forth. So, you know, we're not immune to those cost pressures, but what we try and do within Wesfarmers, and our customers in Bunnings and Kmart and Officeworks would recognise this, we do everything we possibly can to control the controllables, maintain efficient operations, reduce the costs in our business so we can keep prices low for our customers. So it's during these inflationary environments that we really try and lean in and control our own productivity agenda. And we are seeing opportunities to better leverage technology, to better leverage some of the data and digital systems that we have to operate more efficiently. So that is something that gives us some confidence to try and offset these inflationary pressures.
1: You mentioned you've got more than 100,000 team members. We had the Fair Work Commission decision recently with new wage rises coming in on 1 July. I mean, how big a component of your costs are wages here?
2: Look, wages are a key component of our cost base, as you know, particularly across our retail businesses. We have many retail team members in our stores and our support centres and our distribution centres. Look, we like it when wages go up because it's good for our team and customers have more money to actually spend in our stores. So higher wages are a good thing. I guess, though, the only way that higher wages can be sustainable is if, as a nation, we are becoming more productive. Now, that is something that we put a lot of pressure on ourselves to deliver, that if we are more productive as a company, we're able to pay our team more. So that's what we strive for. And also providing our team with additional incentives and shares and so forth as well. But across the nation, I guess, as wages are going up, this is going to be another inflationary challenge that we do need to face into, because ultimately someone needs to pay for the higher wages. I think it's great if we can afford it, and it's great if we can drive the productivity to sustain it, but I do worry that this might be another element of inflationary pressure as we see a lot of small merchants, whether it's the restaurants, the coffee shops, the small businesses, that have no choice but to put their prices up to pay for this.
1: You mentioned productivity, you're at the strategy day today. What are you going to be doing to improve productivity, and what are you doing with artificial intelligence as well?
2: Well, across Wesfarmers, we have been very focused on ways of driving improved efficiency. And as I said, the more efficient we are, the more we can keep our costs down, then the lower the prices are that we can offer our customers. And that is a core part of our business model. Now, we are quite excited about some of the opportunities that are emerging in generative and agentic AI, but we are being very considered on how we implement these changes. Firstly, we talked today about adopting a people-first, digitally enabled approach, and that means that any changes we implement with AI, we're always thinking about the impact on people, the impact on our team, the impact on our customers, the impact on our suppliers. But really, we want our team, we want our customers and our team to have access to the best technology. So a lot of the changes we're seeing around agentic commerce to make it easier for customers to engage with our retail brands in a conversational way, that is a really tangible, practical application of AI. And then also giving our team members tools to access the vast quantities of information and insight across our products, to help service our customers. That's another really practical use case, which is driving improvements in productivity.
1: And you're expanding, well, you're betting big on Bunnings, or big growth targets, at least for Bunnings. What are you targeting there? And just explain the movement into new product lines like automotive and rural.
2: Well, as many of our customers would know, over the decades, Bunnings has expanded their range, expanded their addressable market, and customers love it, because when Bunnings expands the range, they do so in a very deliberate and purposeful way, which is about offering better choice and better value to customers in new categories. Now, this is a classic win-win outcome. It's great for Bunnings and it's great for Wesfarmers shareholders if we're able to grow our business and grow our earnings. But importantly, it's fantastic for customers if we're able to bring more price competition, if we're able to deliver more value to our Bunnings customers. So that really is part of the reason for expanding into the auto category, in pet, in cleaning, in smart home categories, and continuing to grow our commercial business.
1: Wesfarmers CEO Rob Scott, great to talk to you.
2: Thank you, Ed.
1: Australia's labour productivity has gone from bad to worse in the March quarter, and it's now stuck at levels we settled into after the COVID pandemic. The stats tell us that we're essentially working harder and longer, but we're not working smarter. In the June quarterly productivity bulletin released this week, the Productivity Commission highlights the large investment Australia's spent replacing ageing coal-fired power stations with renewables, and it's this spending that has seen measured productivity fall significantly. So let's bring in here the Deputy Chair of the Productivity Commission, Alex Robson. Alex, great to see you. Let's start with that capital-intensive electricity sector. Just explain to us why it's so important to produce electricity efficiently to improve productivity.
3: Oh, good to be with you, Ed. So the electricity sector and utilities more broadly is not a huge share of the economy if you just measure it according to other sectors that are out there. But what's important, as you noted, is that electricity is obviously a key input into just about everything that we do. So it's important to have efficient and highly productive investments in that sector.
1: Yeah, we're obviously in the middle of a big grid transformation going from coal-fired power to renewables. But just why is this shift from coal to renewables causing some problems for our productivity?
3: Well, what we identified in the report, Ed, is that productivity in the electricity sector, so generation, transmission and distribution, has been either stagnant or declining, not just recently, over the last 25 years. And it's due to a number of factors. One is we're replacing old assets, and then the assets that we are investing in have low capacity relative to existing assets. At the same time, what's happening is that we're still sweating some of these older assets, and so the utilisation of the new investment that's coming online is not as high as it otherwise would be, because we've got existing plants. It takes time to construct these new assets. And so all of that plays into what we see as low measured productivity in a very capital intensive sector.
1: Yeah, these are really big investments we're making here. And I guess the long term goal, obviously, is they will eventually pay off and improve the generation and flow of power across the country. But is it just taking a little bit longer than anticipated for that payday to come through?
3: That's part of it, Ed. So we've had a 126% increase in investment in the sector, but only a 14% increase in output. So it's partly a construction time issue. It's partly as well that the nature of the distribution and transmission assets that we're investing in is more geographically distributed than it used to be. And also the system, we're investing more in reliability and safety than we used to be. And so that, once you take all of that into account, that investment is not paying off yet. And hopefully it will do so in the future.
1: Yeah, you mentioned construction times. I mean, what are some of the things we can try and do here over the next few years to improve productivity in the energy sector? And I guess the overall productivity of Australia as a whole, is it faster approvals processes for some of these big projects?
3: Well, it's not only just faster approval processes, Ed, it's just faster getting to yes or no. So in New South Wales, for example, it is currently taking 9 years to get approval for a wind farm. Right here in Brisbane, where I am today, if you want to open a cafe, you have to go through 31 different steps before you sell your first flat white. In Western Australia, where I was earlier this week, if you want to open a craft brewery there, you have to engage with 65 different compliance and regulatory processes just to get started. So with all of that regulation, often it's justified, but I think we can do better on reducing the regulatory burden in Australia, and the Productivity Commission has made a number of recommendations there that the government has taken up in the recent budget.
1: Yeah, overall, where do we stand right now with productivity across the country, not just looking at the energy sector?
3: So it's pretty weak, Ed. As you mentioned at the top of this segment, we're now back to levels just after COVID. Productivity, so output per hour worked, hasn't really improved in Australia for about 10 years if we strip out the COVID period, and that's a strange period due to measurement issues, but we're basically now still stuck at the levels we were back in 2016. So it's a long-standing problem, but it's an urgent problem.
1: Yeah, and what's then the outlook for the next few years? Do you think, are you hoping productivity is going to pick up over the next 4 to 5 years or so?
3: We don't make forecasts, but we are cautiously optimistic about these productivity-enhancing measures in the budget, particularly around regulatory reform. If the government can pull those off, in particular around, as you said, faster approvals processes, enhanced competition policy, reducing the regulatory burden in housing construction, all of these things add up to, we think, substantial productivity improvements. But the issue is, Ed, that it's not a set and forget exercise. You have to remain vigilant, and the case for reform is always there, and the task of reform is never finished.
1: Well, look, I hope productivity improves soon. That would be fantastic if it did. Alex Robson, Deputy Chair of the Productivity Commission, thanks so much for coming on the show.
3: Thanks, Ed.
1: Coming up after the break, we'll discuss technological sovereignty with the CEO of Brisbane-based Technology One, which is one of Australia's first startups founded back in 1987. Ed Chung is up next.
0: Sky News will be back after this short break.

0: Sky News will be back after this short break.
1: Welcome back. Technology One is Australia's largest enterprise software as a service company. Nearly every council and university across the country is powered by their software, which means an Aussie business is looking after the data of Australian consumers. Chief Executive Egg Chung views technological sovereignty as a way of taking care of our own digital destiny. And I spoke to him earlier this week.
2: You know, when I sit around with my family and friends and we talk about sovereignty, I relay it to fuel sovereignty, you know, all the turmoil in the Mideast. Fuel sovereignty or sovereignty means taking care of your own destiny. So tech sovereignty is the same, you know, do we have tech sovereignty to take care of our own destiny? It's really important to me and I think it's really important to all Aussies.
1: Do you think we can get there as a country and a nation?
2: Yeah, I definitely do. There's lots of adages in business, and we use this one all the time, and that is what gets measured gets managed. So imagine Chris Bowen standing up talking about the amount of fuel, you know, in our reserves. Imagine if we measured, tech sovereignty or the investment that's made by our FedGov into buying local. Someone told me an interesting stat just the other day. And it was something like if the Fed Gov's going to spend somewhere in the order of $350 billion in a five-year period, 1% or even maybe less than 1% will be spent locally on Australian companies. And that just boggles your mind, doesn't it, that that can be the case. But it's really important that government as a purchaser is part of, you know, that tech sovereignty.
1: Yeah, that's an incredible stat. I mean, what does digital sovereignty mean for everyday Australians and businesses? Why should they actually care about this?
2: Yeah, there's multiple levels to this. I could wax lyrical all day, but I think if you think about, I'll talk about our company, right? We invest 25% of every dollar back into R&D. Now that R&D builds intellectual property or products here in Australia, and sometimes we export those products overseas. But what that does is it creates a flywheel. It creates jobs in Australia. It creates companies like Tech One that pay taxes in Australia. And importantly, what it means for everyday Australians is that they probably don't know that pretty much every council and every uni in Australia uses Tech One software. So that means your data as a resident or your data as a student is being managed by companies like Tech One. And so not only is it local IP, not only is it taxes, not only is it jobs, but it's your data also being managed by an Aussie company.
1: Yeah, and what does a truly sovereign tech industry actually look like out there? What's the risk here if we don't build it up locally?
2: Yeah, there's many layers to this as well, I think. Think about Tech One. We've been around for 38 years and we've got, as I say, nearly every council, every uni using our software. That means we've got 38 years of data, 38 years of how councils run and how they maintain roads and how unis get through unis. And that's really important. And in the age of AI, AI is nothing without data. And so with AI, you can actually mine this data. And what we've been saying to our customers is that they've been sitting on a gold mine of data, you know, 38 years of data, but they just haven't had the tools to mine it. So imagine then having this rich data and potentially shipping it overseas to an overseas organization to allow them to mine the data and obviously to make money out of it and sell it back to us. But most importantly, it's that data and who manages it and who controls the data and who you ultimately hold accountable for managing that data for you. So our view is that not only should you buy local, you know, to get the local economy going, to create jobs for data sovereignty, for digital sovereignty, but who do you hold accountable for managing that data? So there's a long thread, as you can see, and it's very important topics that we need to get on the table, Ed.
1: Yeah, you mentioned overseas. I just wanted to ask, are there any countries or regions of the world that are building technological sovereignty well that we can kind of learn from?
2: Yeah, definitely. You know, you might read about countries such as Canada who have really got pushing down this buy local route. Even France has made some big decisions not to use the big US organizations and go local. And for us, going local doesn't mean getting a handout, Ed. It means, you know, we have to compete on our own, on our own basis. And we believe we're the same, if not better, than our multinational competitors. And we believe we're not the same, if not better value than our multinational competitors. And so the question we ask is, to level the playing field and say, if not, why not, and invest in local companies.
1: Yeah, how does the playing field look at the moment? I mean, what's standing in the way of a sovereign AI industry here in Australia? Is there anything the government can do here to help enable it?
2: Yeah, of course. I think it's cultural cringe, to be honest. You know that adage, no one ever got fired for buying IBM. It's perhaps just an easier buying decision to buy a large multinational. But as I say, we're not after any handouts, but what we are after is procurement policy that says, if not, why not? And if you go all the way back to government having a massive budget, you know, $350 billion in a five-year period, and spending only 1% or less than 1% on Aussie companies, they can use that purchasing power that might to really develop this ecosystem, to invest locally, and to get the benefits of sovereignty, you know, and holding Australian companies accountable, but they're the ones that they need to have manage that data on behalf of Aussie, you know, taxpayers.
1: Yeah, you talk about how you got 38 years worth of data there. Look, last time we spoke, you'd launched your AI-powered tool guide. Just give us an update on how that's going. And some viewers might actually not know what it is, so just give them a little explainer as well.
2: Yeah. Guides are a wonderful new product from TechOne. Imagine you are a resident of a council and you want to do the simplest things, get your bin picked up, all the way to get a development application approved fast. And we know councils are important in, you know, releasing that housing supply chain. Now, TechOne software has been doing that for many, many years, but using AI in Guide, you know, councils can approve development applications in 30 seconds, you know, using this new technology. Or if you have kids in university like I do, one of the hardest things for a uni is not only to get students in, but to get them to complete their courses. But Guide using AI can guide them through their courses, guide them through exams, give them hints and tips, show them, you know, where all the social events are, but importantly, show them how to finish their degrees and the study plans and patterns that they might be put in place. So Guide is one of these brand new products from TechOne that's really selling like hotcakes, but it's turbocharged by AI to either have a student finish through, get all the way through uni, or residents in a council do many things, but importantly, get housing, you know, and housing supply really turbocharged.
1: Yeah, I know it's early days with Guide, but do you think it's improving, you know, general productivity in our economy out there?
2: Yeah, look, by all accounts it is. We did some research in the UK, for example, and they publish, you know, the call center stats in a local government, student finish through, get all the way through uni, or residents in a council do many

0: done in 15 pence. So you get productivity, you get it cheaper, you get it faster, you get it more complete. So the benefits are huge for you and I as residents, and also for students also.
1: And look, every time we speak to CEOs, we ask them about the economy, how they see things at the moment in Australia. I mean, how do you see the economic environment right now?
0: I see a number of speeds, Ed. I think obviously interest rates are rising. There's a real, you know, cost of living crunch on all of our people. Government continue to invest and invest significantly in assets and infrastructure as part of what they do. And so it's just managing carefully and making sure we're putting that investment in the right spot to continue to drive our economy forward.
1: Ed Chung, Chief Executive, Technology One. Great to have you on the show.
0: Thanks so much.
1: That's all for the show this Sunday. Up next is all the latest news right here on Sky News. Business Weekend returns next Sunday, but don't forget you can keep up with all the latest business news with our daily program, Business Now, at 4:30 p.m. Eastern Standard Time. Thanks for your company. I'm Edward Boyd. We'll see you next week.
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3: Sky News will be back after this short break.

0: The Socceroos win 2-0 in Australia's first World Cup match against Turkey. Also this afternoon, Home Affairs Minister Tony Burke admits migration and housing are out of sync, but claims cutting migration numbers could damage the economy.
1: They've been a bit out of sync, but not actually that much.
0: Shadow Home Affairs Minister Jonathan Dunningham to retire from politics in a fresh blow to the coalition.
2: And I have no regrets about pulling up stumps and paving the way for someone else.
3: And in weather, a cool change bringing blustery showers and thunderstorms tracking from the west across the south. Meanwhile, we'll still be seeing a few showers for the eastern seaboard. We've got all the latest for you over on Channel 601.
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0: G'day, it's great to see you this Sunday afternoon. I'm Jack Nyhoff. Australia has dominated in Game 1 of the FIFA World Cup, defeating Turkey 2-0 in Vancouver. Let's go live to Crystal Wu in Sydney. Crystal, how is everyone feeling?
5: Well, Jack, the crowds are roaring. Australia has just won 2-0 to Turkey during the Game 1. Now, the crowds were roaring on one side. There was a small group of those dressed in red. They appeared noticeably quieter than usual. Now, we're here at Tumbalong Park in Darling Harbour. It's one of many places streaming the game live, and the atmosphere has been absolutely electric. We'll play you some of the responses from the crowd when goal one was scored. So goal one scored in the first half, goal two scored about 75 minutes in. We spoke to some Turkish fans during halftime. At that stage, they remained optimistic.
6: Mixed feelings because I was born in Turkey, but now Australia is home. It's hard. I was happy to see them scoring a goal because, I mean, like we live here, we are part of the society. But at the same time, I was sad because I'm also Turkish.
7: I've been waiting for this moment my whole life.
5: So Jack, electric scenes here at Tumbalong Park. This site will stream all three games live over the next few weeks. The next game will be a little earlier. It will be on Saturday at 5 a.m. Australia playing the United States. Back to you, Jack.
0: Crystal, what an incredible result for Australia. Thank you for that. Let's get some federal politics now. The Home Affairs Minister has conceded housing supply and migration aren't moving in step, but insists the gap is not as stark as it appears. Tony Burke has also defended migration figures, arguing they are trending lower, despite Labor repeatedly missing its target since 2022.
8: In a small admission on immigration and housing, Home Affairs Minister Tony Burke says the two are not lining up.
1: They've been a bit out of sync, but not actually that much. The big shift that's happened, which Australians have a complete right to, is Australians are now living fewer people per house than they used to.
8: Fresh analysis from the Institute of Public Affairs shows Australia is building around 174,500 homes in the year to March 2026, while recording close to 489,000 net permanent and long-term arrivals. That's nearly triple the housing supply being delivered. Instead, Mr. Burke says overall migration intake is trending down.
1: The total numbers now are down 45% from their peak. That peak occurred when we still had the settings in place from the previous government. And there's further changes that we've made in the budget there as well.
8: The federal government has set a target to bring net migration down to 225,000, but has missed that mark every year since 2022. Minister Burke rejects claims processing delays are being used to artificially suppress net migration figures. Sky News understands the partner visa backlog now sits at around 115,000 applications.
9: Is that not a breach of the Migration Act?
1: Well, no, it's what you do is you put your resources of the department and your planning levels in different places. And as a result of where you've put your resources...
8: Recent Home Affairs data shows more than 400,000 people were on bridging visas in March 2026. The opposition says the system is under strain, accusing Labor of mismanaging migration settings.
2: It is only going to get harder to live in this country if we don't manage migration. This is not the immigrants' fault. This is the government's fault.
9: I don't think that the Labor government has taken immigration migration seriously. They need to really have a hard look at themselves and focus on that.
8: As arrivals outpace housing supply, pressure on both policies show no sign of easing. Lauren Forbes, Sky News.
0: In a shock move, Shadow Home Affairs Minister Jonathan Dunningham will retire from politics before the next election in a major blow to the Liberal Party, the respected Liberal senator from Tasmania choosing family over politics. Aspen Blomfield has more.
10: After 25 years in politics, Tasmanian Senator Jono Dunningham says it's time to put family first. The 43-year-old was first elected to Parliament in 2016 after a decade as a Liberal staffer. Mr Dunningham went on to serve a range of portfolios, including Deputy Manager of Government Business, in the Senate. But with the Coalition now out of office and languishing in the polls, the Shadow Home Affairs Minister has decided not to seek another term.
2: Only last night, as I was reading Diary of a Wimpy Kid to my 11-year-old son, it made absolute sense that I was making this decision. I have no regrets about pulling up stumps and paving the way for someone else to take on the challenge of restoring the trust that we sadly have lost over the last two elections.
10: At a press conference announcing his departure, the senator made it no secret he is worried about the direction Australia is headed.
2: The days of certainty, I think, are broadly behind us, and in this uncertain world, I think we do need to make sure that we have policies that put our country first and the interests of our nation ahead of others.
10: Mr Dunningham's departure has sent shockwaves across Tasmania and around the country. The senator is considered one of the most effective spokespersons for the coalition.
1: The Liberal Party lose one of their best and brightest when he leaves the parliament. Jono, there'll be plenty of times when Senator Dunningham and I are sparring, and you know, he'll say some pretty harsh things, as you'd expect a shadow minister to say. But the reality is, whenever there's been something squarely in the national interest, I've never seen him be anything other than professional.
9: He's been a fierce warrior and a fierce servant, servant of the political party, but also of the Senate. He's been a mentor of mine. He's someone I call regularly and ask for feedback off and get, you know, some different angles. He's a great man, great person, and I wish him well.
10: With Tasmanian Senator Wendy Askew also retiring, the Liberals now have two Senate spots to fill before the next election.
0: It's been 6 months since Australia's worst ever terror attack. A vigil will be held today to honour the lives lost in the Bondi massacre. 15 people were fatally shot during the Hanukkah by the Sea event on December 14. The vigil is being organised by Rabbi Yossi Friedman. The names of all the victims will be read and a witness will deliver a first-hand account of the shooting. Michael Britven, father of the youngest victim of the attack, Matilda, says it is hard to believe 6 months have passed. Speaking to the Daily Telegraph, he says, "In some ways it feels like yesterday, in others it feels like a lifetime ago. Not a day goes by we don't think about Matilda, miss her smile, her kindness and the joy she brought to everyone around her. It's important to us to honour Matilda's memory, remembering all those affected and stand together with a community that continues to show compassion and strength." New South Wales government is allocating an additional $8 million for the Jewish, Australian and Bondi community. Funding will be allocated for a permanent memorial as well as trauma support for the recovery and well-being of those affected in the community. In a statement, Premier Chris Minns says, "The scourge of anti-Semitism in our community must be eradicated, so we're not just investing in community safety support but also in programs that tackle anti-Semitism. Well-resourced and coordinated systems of support will continue to be made available long-term alongside new initiatives to build awareness, support the community and create a fitting memorial." Home Affairs Minister Tony Burke says Australia's terror threat level remains probable.
1: The terror alert is probable. The terror alert is probable. And that's why if people have information at any point in time, they should pass it in. And as I say, We've had three very significant arrests over summer. It is not only one form of bigotry.
0: The New York Knicks have ended a 53-year wait, I should say, to be crowned NBA champions once again after taking Game 5 in San Antonio. After giving up a record-breaking 29-point lead in Game 4, the Spurs were hell-bent on denying the Knicks their first championship in more than half a century. Victor Wembanyama had 5 blocks in the opening half as San Antonio headed into the break with a 5-point lead. But when they returned, Jalen Brunson went to work.
11: By 8 with 7 minutes to go. The formula is a point a minute.
12: Oh, Brunson, that hesitation. Banks at home, and it's back to a 6-point game. Brunson looks, Brunson drives, Brunson shoots, ties the game. 10 straight points. 40 for Jalen Brunson. It's tied at 83. Brunson gets away from Castle. The floater's up and good. Jalen Brunson with another answer. Now, 4-point lead. Here comes Fox. 5 seconds remaining. Fox to Wemby. Wemby tries a three, puts it up, off the mark. Ananobi the rebound. It's over. It's over. Knick fans, this is not a dream. Your long, long wait has ended. Go ahead and cry. After 53 years, the Knicks are finally NBA champions once again.
0: Brunson's 45 points helping him claim the NBA Finals MVP. The Knicks crowned champions with 2 games to spare. Well, stay with us. Coming up after the break, Pauline Hanson provides proof of One Nation donations. We'll have those details after the break.
4: Sky News will be back after this short break.

0: Welcome back. Australia have once again stunned the world, defeating Turkey 2-0 to open their FIFA World Cup campaign in Vancouver. The Socceroos were a tightly knit defensive unit right from the first whistle, happy to hang back and counter-attack when they won the ball. It's exactly what happened when Nezi Rekunda sent the Aussie fans into raptures midway through the first half, becoming the youngest Socceroos goal scorer in World Cup history. After some stern defending in the second half, Connor Metcalf flipped the game on its head.
1: Against Switzerland, ably assisted by this man, Connor Metcalf, who's on the burst. Metcalf, it opens up beautifully.
2: We've had to suffer this whole second half. We've suffered and suffered and put our bodies on the line for one another. And a moment of pure brilliance from Connor Metcalf. Picks up the ball, sees side on goal, and a trusty left foot into the bottom corner. And again, we see the Socceroos clear the bench and score against the absolute run of play.
0: Patrick Beech making his World Cup debut in goals was immense for Australia in place of incumbent goalkeeper Matty Ryan. It's Australia's first win in an opening World Cup group game since their historic first against Japan back in 2006. Well, history has been made. Elon Musk is now the world's first trillionaire after SpaceX went public on the New York Stock Exchange over the weekend. Let's get more on this now from Stake senior markets analyst Kylie Purcell. Kylie, it's good to see you now. As part of this IPO, of course, SpaceX had to release a large amount of information. We learned a few things about the company for the first time. Did anything stand out to you?
3: Well, yeah, look, I mean, it was arguably the most anticipated IPO of the decade. You know, SpaceX has been one of the world's most valuable private companies for years. So its record-breaking listing on Friday left it as one of the largest listed companies in the world, sixth on Wall Street ahead of Tesla and Meta. You know, and that scale alone makes it really remarkable. It finished the day 19% higher above its offer price. And, you know, beyond SpaceX itself, I think it's really a test case for the IPO market, especially well-known mega caps like OpenAI and Anthropic.
0: Yeah, in the prospectus, the company was described as their mission to build the systems and technologies necessary to make life multiplanetary, to understand the true nature of the universe and to extend the light of consciousness to the stars, which is quite an incredible description of a business. But really, it's an artificial intelligence company. They've got telecommunications, satellite technology, and there's some rockets on the side. Is that how you would describe SpaceX?
3: Yeah, that's right. It's certainly not your traditional aerospace company. In fact, it now adds AI with Grok and X as part of the mix. But its biggest moneymaker would be its connectivity arm, which includes Starlink. That really is the only segment that makes any profit, that makes money. So, yeah, certainly I wouldn't value it as a traditional aerospace company. It's much bigger than that. And culturally, it's much bigger than that. You know, it's become a part of popular culture. You know, people know the rockets, they know Starlink, and they know Elon Musk, they know Tesla. So, you know, investors have been watching this pretty incredible company build in private for years. Now they have a chance to own a piece of it. So I think, you know, a part of the reason it's so popular today and why it's caused such a stir here in Australia, it's, I think, partly the Tesla effect happening here. You know, some investors, they looked at Tesla and they think, you know, I missed that story. I don't want to miss this one.
0: Well, that's exactly what I find so interesting about this. And as somebody who's not a finance guru at all, but SpaceX hasn't made a profit yet. You did mention that Starlink, of course, how you get Wi-Fi on planes these days is making money, but the rest of the company isn't. So how can a company that's not making any money have this huge valuation? How does that work?
3: Yeah, at 2.1 trillion valuation, you know, it does seem overvalued. And whether it's overvalued or not, the honest answer is it depends who you ask. If you're looking at traditional financial metrics, there's no arguing. SpaceX is definitely overvalued. The company would need to deliver pretty extraordinary growth for a really long time just to justify the price investors are paying today. In fact, some calculations suggest SpaceX would need to grow revenue annually by 50% for the next decade just to support its current valuation, which is more even than NVIDIA has achieved over any decade. And of course, the counter argument to that is that SpaceX, as we said before, isn't your traditional company. It's not your traditional aerospace company. Supporters argue that the valuation reflects what SpaceX could become, not what it is today. And of course, if you've read the prospectus, that includes things like asteroid mining and space tourism and manufacturing on Mars. So certainly not your traditional company.
0: Yeah, well, it's the stuff of science fiction if they make it reality, that's for sure. Now, other AI companies are set to go public as well in the coming months or coming years. What do we need to know about, this kind of movement with all these huge companies going public?
3: Well, the first thing investors need to pay attention to is the fact that these can be really volatile. You know, IPOs often experience huge swings in their first days and weeks of trading. There's a lot of hype, especially when these companies are so popular and so well known. Prices can move really dramatically in either direction. For this company in particular, it's important to understand, and for the other companies that might be coming up, like OpenAI, like Anthropic, in the first 12 months, there's also these lockup periods that end. So that's when long-term private and institutional investors are given the green light to sell these shares. That really adds to all of that volatility. And then the other point is to look at governance. And this might be the case for the other mega cap IPOs as well. In this case, Elon Musk retains really significant control over the company, about 85% of the votes, which means that minority shareholders really have limited influence. And the fact is that if a big transaction happens, in this case, the obvious one is SpaceX and Tesla, then smaller investors will have very little say. I think this IPO, if it proves to be successful, certainly day one was very successful, we'll see if that demand continues over the next few months. This could set a real blueprint for the next generation of mega floats, particularly if we see, as I said, that strong demand continuing.
0: Yeah, well, we're entering a new world with trillionaires now, and Elon Musk having that title now. Stakes Senior Markets Analyst Kylie Purcell, thank you so much for that. Much appreciated.
3: Thank you.
0: Well, somebody who's also raising money, not as much as Elon Musk, but still raising money nonetheless, is One Nation leader Pauline Hanson. She's posted proof her party has legitimately raised millions of dollars as part of a campaign around the slogan, Fire the Liar. It's in response to Prime Minister Anthony Albanese casting doubt over figures when they were initially reported. She captioned this Facebook post, writing, "Hey Albo, the donations are real. Here's a screenshot of the funds being put across to the One Nation account. Now show me yours, help fire the liar." So far, the fundraiser has amassed $3.8 million from more than 60,000 Australians. Its renewed goal is now $4 million. And don't miss Pauline Hanson's first ever address to the National Press Club. That's happening at 12:30 p.m. Eastern Time this Wednesday. Amid her party's historic rise in the polls, Tom Connell hosts the One Nation leader for a highly anticipated speech and Q&A live on Sky News. Fuel suppliers are expecting another round of panic buying as the 32-cent excise discount finishes at the end of the month. Energy Minister Chris Bowen claimed the excise would only be extended due to unforeseen circumstances. The government support program to boost imports has been successful as extra petrol and diesel has been put into the supply chain. Fuel company representatives claim the country is prepared for a spike in demand as fuel storage is full. A woman is in a critical condition after being attacked by a shark while swimming at Sydney's Coogee Beach. The 35-year-old was pulled from the water by members of the public yesterday morning. She suffered serious injuries to her legs and arms and was taken to hospital. A council statement confirmed she had been swimming between the flags about 30 metres offshore when the attack happened. Witnesses described the shark as being the size of a car, as officials estimate it was between 3 to 4 metres in length. Coogee and surrounding Randwick City Council beaches are expected to be closed for the rest of the day. The attack, which happened in clear conditions, is prompting calls to lift restrictions stopping shark surveillance drones from being flown over Coogee. New South Wales Health Minister Ryan Park says an inquiry will take place.
4: Oh, I think that'll be something that the Minister no doubt has a discussion and a look at. I think we as a society have got to use the very best technology to keep our beaches safe. We can't ever guarantee that there's not going to be sharks on New South Wales or Sydney beaches. That's simply not possible, but we have a responsibility, and what we are trying to do is invest in the latest technology.
0: Nationals MP David Littleproud is also calling for more protective measures.
5: You've got to keep the people of Australia safe, and the reality is that if sharks come in, yes, it's their habitat, but we're not asking for all their habitat. We're just asking for the small parts around the beaches to be able to have the technology, whether that be drum lines, whether that be nets, or whether that be actually drones. The reality is we should be able to do that. We should be able to enjoy the beaches of this great island nation.
0: Australia's new ambassador to the United States says the Trump administration is very committed to the AUKUS alliance. In his first sit-down interview since taking the role, Greg Moriarty has told Sky News the president sees Prime Minister Albanese as a good friend. Our Washington correspondent Jonathan Kersley sat down with the new ambassador.
6: Ambassador Greg Moriarty, we can call you ambassador once more. Congratulations on the job. You've obviously presented your credentials to President Trump. What was that moment like? What was the conversation like?
7: Well, the president greeted me very warmly. I was really touched by the positivity. And the president spoke very positively about Australia and his relationship with his good friend, Prime Minister Albanese. He spoke about the positive things that we were doing together.
6: What do you see as the significant opportunities for the alliance as it stands now?
7: Well, there's an enormous trade and investment agenda. I'm very keen to continue to work on our $8.5 billion critical minerals rare earths deal that was arranged between the Prime Minister and the President in October last year. The trade and investment relationship, we have $517 billion worth of Australian superannuation pension funds invested in this country. And last year, the bilateral two-way trade relationship was about $104 billion. In the US's favour,
6: And that's come with its problems with the tariffs too. How do you plan on negotiating around those issues with the Trump administration?
7: Well, Australia was extremely disappointed with the discussions that where we're currently at with the Section 301 investigation into forced labour. And Trade and Tourism Minister Farrell was able to meet US Trade Representative Greer within 24 hours of that announcement being made, and he was able to robustly say that the proposed tariff was unwarranted and unjustified, particularly given Australia's very strong approach to forced labour. And I would say that we're a model country when it comes to measures countering modern slavery. We're going to need to continue to engage respectfully but robustly.
6: You can make the case as much as you like. How do you make a difference? How do you as ambassador try and wind back some of these tariffs that have been directed or imposed?
7: Well, I'm looking forward to engaging with the administration on these matters to point out, first of all, the unjustified nature of the measure that is being proposed.
6: Obviously, you deal in this role, one of the most important roles in the Australian diplomacy system. Talk to me about what do you see the challenges ahead in your time here?
7: The challenges, I think, like the world is going through some very fundamentally unsettling times. Some of the changes, there is more instability, international security challenges are growing. The number of armed conflicts last year was at a record number since the Second World War. In the Indo-Pacific, it's clear Australia's strategic circumstances are deteriorating. We need to work with the United States on stability and security in the Indo-Pacific region. The alliance is very important to that.
6: That means pushing back against China. That means the Quad leaders face-to-face. That means AUKUS, does it not?
7: Well, but we have agency. Australia can also make its own positive contribution through what we do to ensure a positive balance in the region, to contribute to deterrence, to work with new partners in the region, but also to work with our ally, the United States. I see my role is to work here to support our defence, intelligence and security arrangements, but to make sure that they are fine-tuned so that they are appropriate for the circumstances and the challenges of the decades ahead.
6: Ambassador Moriarty, thank you very much for your time. Thanks for speaking with Sky News and best of luck with the years ahead.
7: Thank you. It's great to talk to you.
0: Coming up next, celebrations for King Charles's official birthday. More details after the break.
8: Sky News will be back after this short break.

0: Welcome back. G7 leaders will gather in France for the annual summit this week. Joining me for more on this is former naval officer and maritime security expert Jennifer Parker. Jennifer, great to see you. I just want to touch firstly on what's happening in the UK. So British Defence Secretary John Healey and Armed Forces Minister Al Khan's resigned last week, saying the UK wasn't spending enough on defence. Now, the country's goal is to reach 3.5% of GDP by 2035, of course, following pressure from the US president. What's going to happen when the UK Prime Minister Keir Starmer sits down for talks with President Donald Trump?
1: Well, look, I think, you know, the US have been quite clear about their expectations of partners and allies with respect to defence spending, including Australia's defence spending. You know, I think that defence spending now being a key discussion again in the UK will get some discussion, whether it's publicly or privately with the US, are yet to be seen, but it certainly will raise attention. But the question isn't really just defence spending, it's what are the implications of defence spending? And the big problem in the UK is, and like Australia, really, decades of underinvestment means their operational availability of their assets is low, and their ability to fund their new capabilities coming online is also challenged. I mean, given this whole Middle East conflict and the equities involved for the UK, they've only managed to get one warship to sea. That shows how much the Royal Navy has degraded over the last decade.
0: How much would you say would a nation like the United Kingdom need to realistically spend on defence?
1: Look, it's always difficult. I mean, people love to throw around figures of 3% or 3.5% or 5%. But really, they're not particularly helpful because it depends, as we've seen in the defence debate in Australia this year, what is the makeup of that 5%? What is contributing to that and what are the capabilities that are being invested in? I think certainly the UK, firstly, need to be having a conversation with their public about what the threat is. That's been a concern raised by many of the armed forces leaders in the UK, that it's not really being communicated to the general public how much their security is changing and why they need to spend more on defence. Certainly, they need to put a lot more money into their workforce. They need to put a lot more money into their submarine industrial base. And that's been a key discussion here in Australia, the implications of their defence spending for AUKUS, but also more money into sustaining and upgrading their current capabilities, where, as I mentioned, you know, they struggled to get a ship to sea for the current Middle East conflict, which, to be honest, their operational availability of ships seems to be less than the Royal Australian Navy's.
0: Yeah, it's an interesting argument talking about what you spend the money on, not necessarily how much you spend. Of course, European leaders have been moving to become less reliant on the United States, particularly for defence. What could we see talked about at the G7 when it comes to NATO?
1: Well, there's going to be a range of things talked about at the G7. Of course, we know that artificial intelligence is going to be a key discussion point, both from its impacts on society, but also its impacts on defence. And if we look at the Middle East war that's currently still going on, we've seen artificial intelligence play a key role in that. Defence spending, I think, will probably be on the agenda. I don't think some of the European nations would like it to be on the agenda. But now, as you mentioned, that President Trump will be arriving in France for the G7 summit, the US are sure to raise it. But I think a key focus will really be the status of the conflict in the Middle East. Now, we are expecting, based on President Trump's last Truth Social tweet, that there's going to be a MOU, Memorandum of Understanding, for an interim deal signed. But I think there'll be a lot of nervousness among European leaders or G7 leaders about that. I think there'll also be a focus on what's been happening in the Ukraine war. We know that the Ukrainian president, Volodymyr Zelensky, is heading to the G7 summit. We know there's going to be a special 7 summit on that. And we know that in the last couple of months, the Ukraine have managed to really prosecute a number of key targets in Russia and start to turn the tide a little bit in that conflict. So I think there'll be a key discussion about how can Ukraine be supported and trying to encourage President Trump to provide more support to Ukraine.
0: Yeah, the US president will meet with Ukraine's leader, Volodymyr Zelensky. Will he be on a roll here and try and seek some negotiations for peace in Eastern Europe as well?
1: Well, we haven't heard President Trump talking too much about that recently. We saw about a week ago President Zelensky actually wrote an open letter to Vladimir Putin, encouraging him to have face-to-face talks with President Zelensky, highlighting some of the successes Ukraine have had. I mean, Ukraine have managed to develop their own long-range, not only drones, but cruise missiles. And they've been targeting cities across Russia, including recently having reached and targeted some facilities in St. Petersburg. So I think Trump will be encouraging that, but he's probably much more focused right now on the conflict in the Middle East. Certainly when he was asked in the last week or so what he thought about the idea of face-to-face talks from between Putin and Zelensky, he said he thought it was a good idea, but he didn't really lean in on the topic.
0: Yeah, well, we'll have to see what happens. Jennifer Parker, thank you for that.
1: Thanks so much.
0: We'll keep you in Europe for now. Voters in Switzerland will head to the polls to decide whether to cap the nation's population at 10 million. As Alistair Bunkle reports from Geneva, the referendum has exposed divisions over immigration.
2: Nationalism is not a new thing by any stretch. Across Europe, we're seeing nationalist parties, whether it's in the UK, Germany and France in particular as well, very much on the rise. But yeah, the idea of having a population cap is a very radical idea. I mean, so radical that if Switzerland does vote in favour of it, and we'll know the result tomorrow, then it would become the first country in the world to have an official population cap. They want to cap it at 10 million people. The population currently is 9.1 million people. But if the population were to hit 9.5 million, which is expected to do within the next 5 years, then they would immediately have to start to take measures to curb immigration and asylum. Switzerland is a very international country. About a third, just under a third, 28-29% of the people who live here are from abroad. They're not Swiss. If you think about some of the major organisations based in Switzerland, they are multinational. The United Nations here in Geneva, the International Olympic Committee, UEFA, FIFA, the International Committee for the Red Cross, pharmaceutical companies, banks, etc. So they're a major driver of the Swiss economy. So too foreign labour for tourism, working in restaurants and hotels. You know, those are the arguments against this, that if, you know, if you do put this population cap in place, then you would potentially seriously harm the European economy. But it has divided Switzerland. The polls at the moment, they're not quite 50-50. They're just about in favour of it being rejected. But it is a bit too close to call. And when we spoke to people here in Geneva, they were similarly divided as well.
3: I'd say it's a pretty good idea not to overpopulate Switzerland, because then it goes out of control.
4: Switzerland relies heavily on the immigrant workforce, so I don't think it's a good idea, but what can we do?
5: It's a terrible idea, I think. Catastrophic, actually. It would, quite frankly, make us look extremely bad to the international community.
2: So, you know, as I say, it's very close. If it were to go through, it would be legally binding, although nothing would happen immediately. You have that 9.5 million mark, size of the population, to get to first, when the first measures would have to come in place. And then by the time it hit 10 million, which it is projected to do within the next 15 years, then you would have to dramatically curb asylum and immigration. And that is where one of the key consequences for Switzerland could come about. Switzerland's not in the EU, but it is part of the European single market. And one of the factors that allows it to be a part of the European single market is the agreement to freedom of movement. But if you restrict the freedom of movement, then the EU might decide that you can no longer be part of the single market. And that's why the EU doesn't like this at all. So those are kind of the consequences of the vote going in the favour of those who want this population cap. As I say, it is pretty close.
0: Celebrations have been held in the UK to mark King Charles's official birthday. Thousands of spectators line the streets of central London for the Trooping of the Colour ceremony.
6: There was pageantry aplenty for the thousands of people packed into the roads surrounding Buckingham Palace. Soldiers in ceremonial dress, horses and musicians accompanied members of the royal family down the Mall to Horse Guards Parade. Royal fans had come from every corner of the world.
7: It's Kate, William. It's my bucket list.
8: Enjoying every piece of pomp and ceremony that there is that England has to offer us.
9: To see them and to be so near, it's very beautiful.
7: As soon as I hear the horses and the carriages and the music, that's me.
10: You've got all the protests going on as well, which I can never understand, because people need to realise how important the royal family are to this country.
11: Leaving Buckingham Palace for the King's official birthday.
6: Trooping the Colour dates back to at least the 18th century. Charles enjoyed his first when he was three in the 1950s. This is his fourth as King. Hundreds of thousands of people come to London for this event. Hundreds of millions of people watch around the world. But not everyone is happy at the money spent on this spectacle. Some people are upset as well about a perceived lack of scrutiny of the royal family. Anti-monarchy group Republic staged a protest, drawing attention to the ongoing scandals surrounding the king's brother Andrew. They also criticised the police response to their rally, although the Met said they're just trying to avoid disturbances.
12: The police have basically used their power to push us back away from the side of the Mall and to restrict our rights to protest in a way that is, you know, fundamentally wrong and most likely unlawful.
6: Those who came to witness the pomp also enjoyed an RAF flyover. The King's birthday celebrations inadvertently brought play at Queen's tennis tournament to a halt. Emma Raducanu forced to pause as the planes passed overhead. The best view in the house, though, was reserved for the royals from the famous Buckingham Palace balcony. Graham Stothard, Sky News.
0: Coming up next, the Socceroos secure their first win of the World Cup against Turkey. We'll bring you highlights and reaction after the break.
13: Sky News will be back after this short break.

0: This sports update is brought to you by Santos. Energy for Australia.
1: All right, it's time to get you across all the latest Fox Sports news now. And of course, Australia have once again stunned the world, defeating Turkey 2-0 to open their FIFA World Cup campaign in Vancouver, I should say. The Socceroos were a tightly knit defensive unit right from the first whistle, happy to hang back and counter-attack when they won the ball. It's exactly what happened when Nez Iracunda sent the Aussie fans into raptures midway through the first half, becoming the youngest Socceroos goal scorer in World Cup history. After some stern defending in the second half, Connor Metcalf flipped the game on its head.
2: Against Switzerland, ably assisted by this man, Connor Metcalf, who's on the burst. Metcalf, it opens up beautifully. Oh, why? Connor Metcalf with a goal to save it in Vancouver.
3: We've had to suffer this whole second half. We've suffered and suffered and put our bodies on the line for one another. Side on goal, and a trusting left foot into the bottom corner, and again we see the Socceroos clear the bench and score against the absolute run of play.
1: Patrick Beech making his World Cup debuts and goals was immense for Australia in place of incumbent goalkeeper Matty Ryan. It's Australia's first win in an opening World Cup group game since their historic first against Japan back in 2006. Let's take you now live to Vancouver. Luke Doherty is there. Luke, what a huge moment in Australian football history.
4: Has been a huge moment in Australian football history. How much did you enjoy it tonight?
5: You just witnessed a very beautiful part of history. You just witnessed a very beautiful part of history.
4: Can I, speaking of beautiful, like the dress sense that we've got here, how did you decide on what has unfolded here tonight?
5: It's
6: And you've, it's I've just noticed you've got the soccer ball shaped into your head as well.
5: This is
7: it's been about 12 months of planning on our behalf.
5: Yes.
7: Between tickets, accommodation, deciding where we were going to go, working out where the Socceroos are going to be. We planned this. Look, we went to the 2018 Russia World Cup, and then since then this has been in the pipeline. So I hate to say this has been premeditated, but we've been planning this for many, many years.
4: And you enjoyed yourself tonight?
5: It was amazing. It was amazing. We've never seen something like that in our lives, ever.
4: Well done on the dress get up, and well done on being here tonight. Now, sir, your name?
8: Yeah, Joe.
4: Joe.
8: This is Joey.
4: This is very good. Yeah. I should have seen that coming.
8: Yeah.
4: Yeah.
8: I've taken about 12 minutes of planning. Mm-hmm. This was a last-minute addition, but
4: And they let you into the stadium with that.
8: Unbelievable. Can you believe I could have been hiding anything under here.
4: Well, thankfully you weren't.
8: I wasn't.
4: Joe.
8: It's a 2-0 win.
4: Joe and Joey.
8: Australia.
4: Fantastic. Thank you very much
8: for
4: your time.
8: Cheers.
4: Thank you. Well done on that haircut. That is we're just going to have a little... everyone's... This is what winning a World Cup does. We're everyone's friends.
7: Let's go.
4: And we've got a World Cup, potentially. We're going to go compete for that thing. So that'd be nice to take that home in the carry-on luggage on that Qantas plane, as Landon Donovan said. Now, let's talk about the game itself. Now that's out of the way. Their story here in Kunda, he was unleashed on the world today. Australians have known of his talent for some time. The world now knows who Nestoria Nkunda is, a goal scorer at a World Cup, a surprise inclusion in Tony Popovich's starting side. And didn't he repay that faith in spades? And then Connor Metcalf. Now, Connor Metcalf is a guy that does all the one percenters, all of the things no one wants to do on a football field because they're hard. But if he wasn't there, you would miss him, and it would be a giant hole that he would leave because he works so hard, and he has a World Cup goal as well, and some strike to go with it as well, that sealed it for Australia in the second half. Nestoria Nkunda, we heard from him after full time on a history-making night for the young Aussie.
9: It's effing unreal. Like, it's a dream come true. You know, we've got the win now. We worked extra hard. We fought till the end, and it's just an exciting moment, yeah.
10: Let's talk to us.
9: No, it feels amazing. It feels amazing. You know, you got to thank the staff. You got to thank the nation. You know, they all have the belief in me to do so well. And, you know, I felt like today getting that goal, you know, it was amazing. It's just a great feeling, yeah.
1: Luke, we scored two goals, but really the hero was at the other end.
4: Yeah, this was incredible. So Tony Popovic, again, another bold call, making the decision to bench his captain. More than 100 caps for the Socceroos in Matt Ryan in favour of Patrick Beach, making just his third start for the Socceroos. And again, another who repaid that faith in spades. It could have been anything without Patrick Beach. He made four or five incredible, world-class clutch saves in the second half. And then in the first half, in the 30th minute, there was a long-range tip onto the post as well that came just a couple of moments after Aaron Kunda had scored. Had that gone in and Patrick Beach not made that intervention, the game could have been oh so different. Momentum could have swung Turkey's way. Instead, it stayed with Australia, and now they head into this game against the US in just a couple of days' time full of confidence. This is the coach, Tony Popovic, on Patrick Beach.
10: It's something that, you know, we've always seen, and I've got a lot of belief in the young man, and yeah, he stood up today, so very happy for him. Yeah, it'll be a special game. I think being a World Cup game's enough. Playing a host nation is enough for us, and we'll recover well, prepare well, and you know, respect a very good US side.
4: Jack, so with the top two in each group and the best eight place third teams of the 12 groups also going through to the knockout round, this is a giant step towards the round of 32 for Australia already.
1: It certainly is. Luke Doherty live in Canada. Thank you so much for that update. And don't forget, for more live and breaking sport news, tune into Fox Sports News on Channel 500. It's time now for a look at the weather. Here's Sky News weather meteorologist Tasman Green.
11: Through Monday, showers and thunderstorms will continue tracking eastwards from WA into South Australia. So Adelaide seeing those showers through the afternoon once they clear from Perth during the morning. Meanwhile, for Melbourne, we are looking at a mainly dry day ahead, but that front will then be pushing in through the overnight period.
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0: Shadow Home Affairs Minister Jonathan Dunningham to quit politics in a fresh blow to the coalition. And Home Affairs Minister Tony Burke admits migration and housing are out of sync, but claims cutting migration numbers could damage the economy.
1: And in weather, a cool change bringing blustery showers and thunderstorms tracking from the west across the south. Meanwhile, we'll still be seeing a few showers for the eastern seaboard. We've got all the latest for you over on Channel 601.
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0: Welcome to Newsnight. It's great to see you. I'm Jack Nyhoff. Australia have once again stunned the world, defeating Turkey 2-0 to open their FIFA World Cup campaign in Vancouver. Goals Dinesh Erenkunda and Connor Metcalf sealing the victory, while goalkeeper Patrick Beach had a World Cup debut for the ages.
3: The Socceroos kicking off their sixth straight World Cup campaign. Turkey back for the first time in 24 years and fired up.
4: Kirkshoot, very well done, Turkey.
3: The FIFA hierarchy on the edge of their seats, Turkey feeling refreshed after the hydration break.
4: Yilmaz, it's deflected, and the shot straight. And Patrick Beach.
3: The Aussies going coast to coast to find a response.
5: It was, we had bodies in the box, a deflected cross, Gula arriving. Got good contact on it, but that's a good save from Beach.
4: Over the top, here's Nestori. Great first touch. Nestori, Erenkunda! Oh, my word! It's a Nestori moment in Vancouver!
3: Nestori Erenkunda becoming the youngest Socceroo to score at a FIFA World Cup. Fellow young gun Patrick Beach proving his worth as starting goalkeeper.
4: And it's Vidalchi! Off the post!
3: Tony Popovich's choice to bench skipper Matt Ryan paying dividends. 20-year-old Erenkunda wreaking havoc in Turkey's backline.
4: Against Demirali, fanciest chances. Nestori Erenkunda!
3: Turkey finishing the first half with 66% of possession. The Socceroos with a 1-0 lead at the break and eager to double their advantage.
4: O'Neill gives it some air to the back post. Suter's in! He gets a good purchase on the header.
3: Harry Suter denied a header, Beach bringing his best to deny the opposition an equaliser.
4: In behind Celik, Zeki Celik!
3: Turkey beginning to find momentum, Australia finding Connor Metcalf.
4: Ably assisted by this man, Connor Metcalf, who's on the burst. Metcalf, it opens up beautifully!
3: Metcalf becoming just the 11th Socceroo to score at a World Cup. Beach becoming a brick wall down the other end.
4: Chalanolu, Demiral. Oh, great save.
3: Australia holding on for a 2-0 victory over Turkey, claiming a crucial 3 points in front of a sold-out Vancouver crowd.
4: And there it is. It's a famous Socceroos victory.
3: The Socceroos winning an opening match at a World Cup for the first time since defeating Japan in 2006. Next up, they take on co-host the United States. Sophie Norris, Fox Sports News.
0: Live now to Crystal Wu, who's at a live site in Sydney. Crystal, how is everyone feeling?
6: Well, Jack, the fans have all left now, but there were thousands here at Tumbalong Park. It's one of the busiest live viewing sites across Sydney. And among the sea of green and gold, I'd say about 5% of fans supported Turkey. They remained optimistic until about half time. The first goal was scored at about 27 minutes in. Flares were set off. Here was the scene.
4: Over the top, here's Nestori. Great first touch. Nestori, Erenkunda! Oh, my word! It's a Nestori moment in Vancouver!
5: And that's what Nestori brings to the team.
6: So 1-0 to Australia, and in the second half, it started raining here. The umbrellas were out. The energy was still high, and Australia scored its second goal at 75 minutes in. Take a look.
4: Metcalf, it opens up beautifully. Oh, my! Connor Metcalf with a goal to save it.
5: We've had to suffer this whole second half. We've suffered and suffered.
6: Now, we spoke to some Turkey fans at halftime, and they were incredibly excited because this is the first time Turkey has qualified in the World Cup in 24 years. The last time was back in 2002.
7: Mixed feelings because I was born in Turkey, but now Australia is home. It's hard. I was happy to see them scoring a goal because, I mean, like, we live here, we are part of the society. But at the same time, I was sad because I'm also Turkish.
8: I've been waiting for this moment my whole life.
9: It's been fantastic, and that goes to prove that there's nothing like our youth in terms of where we're going with football. So, Bob,
10: we can go for more.
11: 3-0. 3-0. Two more for Nestor here at Kunda.
10: One for Christian Paolo.
12: Probably like 2-0. And then Australia will win.
6: So an incredible result for Australia, and Tumbalong Park will once again host the second and third round. The next match will be Australia versus the United States. A lot earlier in the morning, though. It will happen on 5 a.m. Australian Eastern Daylight Time on Saturday morning. Jack.
0: Love the energy. Krista Wu, thank you so much. Let's turn to federal politics now. The Home Affairs Minister has conceded housing supply and migration are moving in step, but insists the gap is not as stark as it appears. Tony Burke has also defended migration figures, arguing they are trending lower, despite Labor repeatedly missing its target since 2022.
3: In a small admission on immigration and housing, Home Affairs Minister Tony Burke says the two are not lining up.
13: They've been a bit out of sync, but not actually that much. The big shift that's happened, which Australians have a complete right to, is Australians are now living fewer people per house than they used to.
3: Fresh analysis from the Institute of Public Affairs shows Australia is building around 174,500 homes in the year to March 2026, while recording close to 489,000 net permanent and long-term arrivals. That's nearly triple the housing supply being delivered. Instead, Mr. Burke says overall migration intake is trending down.
13: The total numbers now are down 45% from their peak. That peak occurred when we still had the settings in place from the previous government. And there's further changes that we've made in the budget there as well.
3: The federal government has set a target to bring net migration down to 225,000, but has missed that mark every year since 2022. Minister Burke rejects claims processing delays are being used to artificially suppress net migration figures. Sky News understands the partner visa backlog now sits at around 115,000 applications.
14: Is that not a breach of the Migration Act?
13: Well, no, it's what you do is you put your resources of the department in your planning levels in different places. And as a result of where you've put your resources.
3: Recent Home Affairs data shows more than 400,000 people were on bridging visas in March 2026. The opposition says the system is under strain, accusing Labor of mismanaging migration settings.
15: It is only going to get harder to live in this country if we don't manage migration. This is not the immigrants' fault. This is the government's fault.
16: I don't think that the Labor government has taken immigration migration seriously. They need to really have a hard look at themselves and focus on that.
3: As arrivals outpace housing supply, pressure on both policies show no sign of easing. Lauren Forbes, Sky News.
0: In a shock move, Shadow Home Affairs Minister Jonathan Dunningham will quit politics before the next election in a major blow to the Liberal Party. The respected Liberal senator from Tasmania choosing family over politics, Aspen Blomfield reports.
17: After 25 years in politics, Tasmanian Senator John O'Dunningham says it's time to put family first. The 43-year-old was first elected to Parliament in 2016 after a decade as a Liberal staffer. Mr. Dunningham went on to serve a range of portfolios, including Deputy Manager of Government Business, in the Senate. But with the coalition now out of office and languishing in the polls, the Shadow Home Affairs Minister has decided not to seek another term.
18: Only last night, as I was reading Diary of a Wimpy Kid to my 11-year-old son, it made absolute sense that I was making this decision. I have no regrets about pulling up stumps and paving the way for someone else to take on the challenge of restoring the trust that we sadly have lost over the last two elections.
17: At a press conference announcing his departure, the senator made it no secret he is worried about the direction Australia is headed.
18: The days of certainty, I think, are broadly behind us. And in this uncertain world, I think we do need to make sure that we have policies that put our country first and the interests of our nation ahead of others.
17: Mr. Dunningham's departure has sent shockwaves across Tasmania and around the country. The senator is considered one of the most effective spokespersons for the coalition.
13: The Liberal Party lose one of their best and brightest when he leaves the parliament. Jono, there'll be plenty of times when Senator Dunningham and I are sparring, and you know, he'll say some pretty harsh things, as you'd expect a shadow minister to say. But the reality is, whenever there's been something squarely in the national interest, I've never seen him be anything other than professional.
16: He's been a fierce warrior and a fierce servant, servant of the political party, but also of the Senate. He's been a mentor of mine. He's someone I call regularly and ask for feedback off and get, you know, some different angles. He's a great man, great person, and I wish him well.
17: With Tasmanian Senator Wendy Askew also retiring, the Liberals now have two Senate spots to fill before the next election.
0: It's been 6 months since Australia's worst ever terror attack. A vigil will be held tonight to honour the lives lost in the Bondi massacre. 15 people were fatally shot during the Hanukkah by the sea event on December 14. The vigil is being organised by Rabbi Yossi Friedman. Excuse me. The names of all the victims will be read and a witness will deliver a first-hand account of the shooting. Michael Britvan, father of the youngest victim of the attack, Matilda, says it is hard to believe 6 months have passed. Speaking to the Daily Telegraph, he says, "In some ways it feels like yesterday, in others it feels like a lifetime. Not a day goes by we don't think about Matilda, miss her smile, her kindness, and the joy she brought to everyone around her. It's important to us to honour Matilda's memory, remember all those affected and stand together with a community that continues to show compassion and strength." New South Wales government is allocating an additional $8 million for the Jewish, Australian and Bondi community. Funding will be allocated for a permanent memorial, as well as trauma support for the recovery and well-being of those affected in the community. In a statement, Premier Chris Minns says, "The scourge of anti-Semitism in our community must be eradicated, so we're not just investing in community safety support but in programs that tackle anti-Semitism. Well-resourced and coordinated systems of support will continue to be available over the long term alongside new initiatives to build awareness, support the community and create a fitting memorial." Home Affairs Minister Tony Burke says Australia's terror threat level remains probable.
13: The terror alert is probable. The terror alert is probable, and that's why if people have information at any point in time, they should pass it in. And as I say, we've had three very significant arrests over summer. It is not only one form of bigotry.
0: Stay with us on Newsnight. Coming up after the break, the government prepares for fuel panic buying. We'll bring you more details next.
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0: The Socceroos win 2-0 in Australia's first World Cup match against Turkey.
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0: Sky News will be back after this short break.
1: Welcome back. Let's return to our top story now. Of course, the Socceroos making the country proud tonight with a World Cup win against Turkey. Let's take you now live to Vancouver. I'm joined by Luke Doherty. Luke, what a moment in Australian football history.
2: Every single Socceroos fan amongst the more than 10,000 that were here tonight that I've spoken to today, and there have been a lot throughout the course of the day. Kickoff was at 9 p.m. local, so it was a long old day. They cannot believe what they have just seen. That's the mood. Australia has shocked not just themselves, not just their fans, but everyone. But internally, they won't be surprised by this. They've been telling us this is coming, but their form hasn't resembled that they were able to pull off something like this. And now they've gone and done it on the world stage, led by Nestori Irinkunda first, Australia's youngest World Cup player, Australia's youngest World Cup goal scorer. A shock inclusion by Tony Popovich, not because he was ready, but because Tony Popovich had really given us as reporters the vibe that he wasn't perhaps 100% ready to start a World Cup game yet. He goes and scores a World Cup goal that will go down in Australian football history. Some goal as well. Everything the story is good at, pace, power, poise, that goal resemble. And then Connor Metcalf as well, sealing the deal in the second half. Connor Metcalf is a guy that does all the one percenters, all the things that no one wants to do because they're hard. And when a player like that,
3: there you go, it was 2-0.
2: How good?
3: Unbelievable. Yep. Unbelievable.
2: Fantastic. I was just talking about Connor Metcalf's goal. Can you believe what you just saw?
3: Can you believe that we won 2-0 against
2: Turkey? I can't. See, that no one can believe it. This is what I was telling you just before.
3: Unbelievable. And Jack loved it.
2: Here is. Is that Jack?
3: This is Jack.
2: Fantastic. You know, Jack. Hello, Jack.
3: Jack said 2-0.
2: And Australia's just messed Jack now as well. And Australia and the world met Nestori Irinkunda tonight.
3: And you know what? There's no better chance.
4: It's effing unreal. Like, it's dream come true. You know, we've got the win now. We worked extra hard. We fought till the end. And it's just an exciting moment, yeah.
5: Let's talk to us.
4: No, it feels amazing. It feels amazing. You know, you got to thank the staff. You got to thank the nation. You know, they all have the belief in me to do so well. And, you know, I felt like today getting that goal, you know, it was amazing. Yeah, it's just a great feeling, yeah.
1: Luke, it's easy to make friends on a night like tonight, isn't it? Of course, we scored two goals, but really the hero was at the other end.
2: Yeah, two goals, so they'll get the headlines, but so too will Patrick Beach. A shock starter. Tony Popovich dumping his captain, Matt Ryan, from the starting side in goal. Matt Ryan with more than 100 Socceroos caps to his name. Matt Ryan had pretty much started every game under Tony Popovich, apart from his first three. It was a big surprise to see Patrick Beach's name on the team sheet, the Melbourne City shortstopper. But he's another who repaid the faith. He showed that when he has been given a chance, this is his third Socceroos cap, he goes and does things like this to do it at a World Cup. Again, this is another Socceroos player who's now going to have big clubs calling for him after what he showed tonight. There were four incredible saves in the second half, one otherworldly one in the first half that really could have shifted the momentum of this game completely. Instead, Australia end 2-0 winners, and Australia has a new national hero in Patrick Beach.
6: Yeah, over the moon. I'm feeling, you know, so happy right now. Just buzzing with the result, buzzing with the boys, the staff, as you saw out there, and the crowd, the amazing crowd that turned out tonight, and all the fans. It's unbelievable. And everyone back home in Australia, we know what this sport and what this result does for the whole country. So yeah, just over the moon, mate.
7: When did you find out you were starting, and what was your immediate reaction?
6: I found out a few days ago, and my immediate reaction was, you know, real excitement and joy, and you know, an understanding of what my role was to be played. And, you know, having the back-in from the boss and the coaching staff and the boys as well. And, yeah, it always instills me with a lot of confidence to go out there and play my game.
2: They were all heroes for Australia tonight. Paul O'Connor-Engsler, another young gun, just superb in the middle of the park. And another who big clubs will now be looking at him, the Sydney FC midfielder. And now the Socceroos get back on a plane. They go back to Oakland in California, wasting no time staying here in Vancouver. Tony Popovich, even though they're going to get there in the early hours of the morning, he wants them back at their base, ready to go tomorrow and refocused on trying to take down the USA in a couple of days' time in Seattle.
1: Luke Doherty live in Canada. Thank you for the update. Much appreciated. Fuel suppliers are expecting another round of panic buying as the 32-cent excise discount finishes at the end of the month. Energy Minister Chris Bowen claimed the excise would only be extended due to unforeseen circumstances. The government support program to boost imports has been successful as extra petrol and diesel has been put into the supply chain. Fuel company representatives claim the country is prepared for a spike in demand as fuel storage is full. Well, Australia's new ambassador to the United States says the Trump administration is very committed to the AUKUS alliance. In his first sit-down interview since taking the role, Greg Moriarty has told Sky News the president sees Prime Minister Albanese as a good friend. Our Washington correspondent Jonathan Kersley sat down with the new ambassador in Washington.
5: Ambassador Greg Moriarty, we can call you ambassador once more. Congratulations on the job. You've obviously presented your credentials to President Trump. What was that moment like? What was the conversation like?
8: Well, the president greeted me very warmly. I was really touched by the positivity. And the president spoke very positively about Australia and his relationship with his good friend, Prime Minister Albanese. He spoke about the positive things that we were doing together.
5: What do you see as the significant opportunities for the alliance as it stands now?
8: Well, there's an enormous trade and investment agenda. I'm very keen to continue to work on our $8.5 billion critical minerals rare earths deal that was arranged between the Prime Minister and the President in October last year. The trade and investment relationship, we have $517 billion worth of Australian superannuation and pension funds invested in this country. And last year, the bilateral two-way trade relationship was about $104 billion. In the US's favour,
5: And that's come with its problems with the tariffs too. How do you plan on negotiating around those issues with the Trump administration?
8: Well, Australia was extremely disappointed with the discussions that where we're currently at with the Section 301 investigation into forced labour. And Trade and Tourism Minister Farrell was able to meet US Trade Representative Greer within 24 hours of that announcement being made, and he was able to robustly say that the proposed tariff was unwarranted and unjustified, particularly given Australia's very strong approach to forced labour. And I would say that we're a model country when it comes to measures countering modern slavery. We're going to need to continue to engage respectfully but robustly.
5: You can make the case as much as you like. How do you make a difference? How do you as ambassador try and wind back some of these tariffs that have been directed or imposed?
8: Well, I'm looking forward to engaging with the administration on these matters to point out, first of all, the unjustified nature of the measure that is being proposed.
5: Obviously, you deal in this role, one of the most important roles in the Australian diplomacy system. Talk to me about what do you see the challenges ahead in your time here?
8: The challenges, I think, like the world is going through some very fundamentally unsettling times. Some of the changes, there is more instability, international security challenges are growing. The number of armed conflicts last year was at a record number since the Second World War. In the Indo-Pacific, it's clear Australia's strategic circumstances are deteriorating. We need to work with the United States on stability and security in the Indo-Pacific region. The alliance is very important to that.
5: That means pushing back against China. That means the Quad leaders face-to-face. That means AUKUS, does it not?
8: Well, but we have agency. Australia can also make its own positive contribution through what we do to ensure a positive balance in the region, to contribute to deterrence, to work with new partners in the region, but also to work with our ally, the United States. I see my role as to work here to support our defence, intelligence and security arrangements, but to make sure that they are fine-tuned so that they are appropriate for the circumstances and the challenges of the decades ahead.
5: Ambassador Moriarty, thank you very much for your time. Thanks for speaking with Sky News and best of luck with the years ahead.
8: Thank you. It's great to talk to you.
1: US President Donald Trump's peace deal with Iran is set to top the agenda at the G7 summit in France, which starts next week. For more on this, I'm joined live by Associate Professor in International Relations, Dr. Jessica Janauer. Jessica, thank you so much for your time. Now, the Trump administration has been pressuring European nations to increase defence spending. How will that message be received?
9: Yeah, that's right. So this is something that European nations are very well aware of, and actually very well aware themselves that the whole threat environment has really shifted in the last few years in terms of where Europe's standing, not only because of the war between Russia and Ukraine, but also now, of course, the war between the US, Israel and the Iranian regime, and the subsequent sort of closing or semi-closing of the Strait of Hormuz. So I think that's actually something that European leaders are preparing for. And we've already seen quite strong increases in defence spending across NATO member countries as a proportion of GDP. And I think everyone is also very well aware that the Middle East issue, you know, the current ongoing kind of war, even though there's this shaky ceasefire that's holding, that really everybody around the world, including in Australia, really needs a better resolution around the Strait of Hormuz so that we can see some kind of lessening of that pressure on supply chains and then the subsequent sort of crunches on fuel prices as well.
1: I also wanted to get your thoughts about what's happening in the UK at the moment. Their Defence Secretary, John Healey, resigning, saying that the country isn't spending enough on defence. Of course, the United Kingdom has a goal of 3.5% of GDP by 2035. How do you sort of see this playing out when Keir Starmer meets President Trump in France?
9: Yeah, that's right. So there are sort of a couple of separate issues going on here domestically in the UK with this resignation. And one is, of course, that there is huge concern widespread amongst the population in the UK about this threat, particularly that's being perceived from Russia with Russia's full-scale invasion of Ukraine, but of course what's happening in the Middle East as well. And there really is a strong shift towards wanting to, you know, for defence spending to really increase so that the Army, the Navy and the Air Force can really build up the capability that's going to be required for the sort of threat environment we're probably going to be facing over the next decade or so. But at the same time, there's also a lot of domestic politics going on here because Keir Starmer is really in a very precarious position himself politically. So it's not entirely sure if maybe John Healey would at some point want a role in government, but it might not be, you know, as a minister or secretary, but it may not be in Keir Starmer's government because it could be that Keir Starmer won't be prime minister, you know, within a few sort of weeks or months from here. He's facing some quite significant challenges to his leadership. So to answer your question, I think when Keir Starmer meets with Trump, this is definitely a blow for Keir Starmer. This definitely kind of weakens him and gives him less sort of leverage in that meeting. But I think he'll be trying to emphasize continuity of government. He'll be trying to emphasize the fact that the UK is increasing defense spending, even though it's much less than John Healey said would have been required in order to get the kind of capability needed. So, yeah, this is possibly going to be a kind of an awkward meeting for Keir Starmer with Trump under the circumstances.
1: Of course, for some time, the US has been pressuring European leaders to increase defence spending, and kind of as a result as well, European leaders have started to become less reliant on the United States for defence. Of course, NATO is set to be a big issue. What do you see sort of unfolding at the G7 around NATO?
9: Yeah, that's right. And we've seen this in particular led by France, who are also, of course, hosting this G7 meeting, where we're getting an increasing emphasis from particularly European NATO member countries, but also Canada, on trying to move towards strategic autonomy, because many of these countries are very reliant on the US for their military hardware, for their defense tech, etc. So there's much more focus now on Europe, particularly manufacturing drones, because we know drone warfare is going to become increasingly important in decades to come, and also having the kind of tech to do so. But then also looking at the important kind of nuclear issues. So France has interestingly recently said that they would extend their nuclear umbrella, so the protection of their nuclear capability to other European countries who might that want that from them rather than from the United States. The UK, again, is in a bit of a complex situation here because their nuclear technology really does depend on the United States. So I think that what we're going to see is that NATO member countries will continue to emphasise that they are moving towards strategic autonomy. They understand that even though Trump, as a US president, has probably uniquely emphasised this, that this is actually something that's been quite consistent amongst US presidents, and it's something that's not going to go away even if Trump is not the president of the United States. So I think the European countries will wanting to message to Trump and to show Trump that they are moving towards greater defense spending and towards moving towards developing their own military capabilities.
1: Jessica, thank you so much for that analysis. Much appreciated.
9: Thanks for having me on the program.
1: All right, we've got some breaking news now out of the UK. Prime Minister Keir Starmer has announced that the British Armed Forces intercepted a Russian Shadow Fleet oil tanker attempting to pass through the English Channel. The UK says British forces boarded the tanker and will now hold it off the coast, the south coast of England, as they investigate. Keir Starmer, writing on X, he says this successful operation delivers yet another blow to Russia and reminds those fueling Putin's war in Ukraine that we will not let them hide. Stay with us. Coming up after the break here on Newsnight, Pauline Hanson provides proof of One Nation's donations. We'll have those details after the break.
0: Sky News will be back after this short break.

0: Sky News will be back after this short break.
1: Welcome back. A Sydney father reportedly rehearsed several times before he threw his daughter overboard and drowned himself in the Parramatta River. The Daily Telegraph reports the man had carefully planned the murder-suicide in the week before the incident on Saturday. CCTV cameras have captured the man drowning the six-year-old in the river. He watched her struggle before jumping in the water himself. Police recovered the pair's bodies from the river yesterday evening, just hours after the 47-year-old told friends of his intentions. And if you or anyone you know is feeling distressed, you can contact Lifeline on 13 11 14. That's 13 11 14. A woman is in a critical condition after being attacked by a shark while swimming at Sydney's Coogee Beach. The 35-year-old was pulled from the water by members of the public yesterday morning. She suffered serious injuries to her legs and arms and was taken to hospital. A council statement confirmed she had been swimming between the flags about 30 metres offshore when the attack happened. Witnesses described the shark as being the size of a car. As officials estimate, it was between 3 to 4 metres in length. Coogee and the surrounding Randwick City Council beaches are expected to be closed for the rest of the day. The attack, which happened in clear water, is prompting calls to lift restrictions stopping shark surveillance drones from being flown over Coogee. New South Wales Health Minister Ryan Park says an inquiry will take place.
2: I think that'll be something that the minister no doubt has a discussion and a look at. I think we as a society have got to use the very best technology to keep our beaches safe. We can't ever guarantee that there's not going to be sharks on New South Wales or Sydney beaches. That's simply not possible, but we have a responsibility, and what we are trying to do is invest in the latest technology.
1: Nationals MP David Littleproud is also calling for more protective measures.
3: You've got to keep the people of Australia safe, and the reality is that if sharks come in, yes, it's their habitat, but we're not asking for all their habitat. We're just asking for the small parts around the beaches to be able to have the technology, whether that be drum lines, whether that be nets, or whether that be actually drones. The reality is we should be able to do that. We should be able to enjoy the beaches of this great island nation.
1: One Nation leader Pauline Hanson has posted proof her party has legitimately raised millions of dollars as part of a campaign around the slogan Fire the Liar. It's in response to Prime Minister Anthony Albanese casting doubt over the figures when they were initially reported. She captioned this Facebook post writing, "Hey Albo, the donations are real. Here's a screenshot of the funds being put across to the One Nation account. Now show me yours. Help fire the liar." So far, the fundraiser has amassed $3.8 million from more than 60,000 Australians. Its renewed goal is now $4 million. And don't miss Pauline Hanson's first ever address to the National Press Club. That's happening 12:30 Eastern Time this Wednesday. Amid her party's historic rise in the polls, Tom Connell hosts the One Nation leader for a highly anticipated speech and a Q&A live on Sky News. UK Prime Minister Keir Starmer has held a phone conversation with US President Donald Trump, the Iran war taking centre stage. John Craig has the details.
4: Now, what number 10 have said is that the PM that spoke to the president this afternoon. He expressed his support for President Trump's effort to bring the conflict with Iran to an end, welcoming the progress made and underlining the importance of ensuring any deal delivers a durable and lasting peace. The Prime Minister reiterated that the UK stands ready to support the implementation of any peace agreement and to work with international partners to ensure its success. Both leaders, according to number 10, agreed that freedom of navigation must be restored, that's in the Straits of Hormuz, to ease the economic impacts felt globally. And lastly, the number 10 statement says they agreed to stay in close contact and look forward to speaking at next week's G7 summit. That summit starts on Monday at Evian in France, hosted by President Macron. This statement from number 10 is exclusively about the deal with Iran.
1: Israel has launched a barrage of missiles against Hezbollah targets in southern Lebanon. Several explosions were heard as smoke billowed from the area struck. It's unknown if there were any casualties as a result of the attack. Thousands of demonstrators have marched through Rome protesting against a far-right mobilisation centred on re-migration. The term is used by groups to advocate the expulsion of migrants and people of foreign origin. The protest, organised by trade unions and grassroots organisations, kicked off at the Colosseum, where demonstrators held anti-fascist banners. A new far-right party is expected to be officially inaugurated this weekend, accusing the government of reneging on promises to repatriate migrants. Voters in Switzerland will head to the polls to decide whether to cap the nation's population at 10 million. As Alistair Bunkle reports from Geneva, the referendum has exposed divisions over immigration.
5: Nationalism is not a new thing by any stretch. Across Europe, we're seeing nationalist parties, whether it's in the UK, Germany and France in particular as well, very much on the rise. But yeah, the idea of having a population cap is a very radical idea. I mean, so radical that if Switzerland does vote in favour of it, and we'll know the result tomorrow, then it would become the first country in the world to have an official population cap. They want to cap it at 10 million people. The population currently is 9.1 million people. But if the population were to hit 9.5 million, which is expected to do within the next 5 years, then they would immediately have to start to take measures to curb immigration and asylum. Switzerland is a very international country. About a third, just under a third, 28-29% of the people who live here are from abroad. They're not Swiss. If you think about some of the major organisations based in Switzerland, they are multinational. The United Nations here in Geneva, the International Olympic Committee, UEFA, FIFA, the International Committee for the Red Cross, pharmaceuticals, companies, banks, etc. So they're a major driver of the Swiss economy. So too foreign labour for tourism, working in restaurants and hotels. You know, those are the arguments against this, that if you do put this population cap in place, then you would potentially seriously harm the European economy. But it has divided Switzerland. The polls at the moment, they're not quite 50-50. They're just about in favour of it being rejected. But it is a bit too close to call. And when we spoke to people here in Geneva, they were similarly divided as well.
6: I'd say it's a pretty good idea not to overpopulate Switzerland, because then it goes out of control.
7: Switzerland relies heavily on the immigrant workforce, so I don't think it's a good idea, but what can we do?
8: It's a terrible idea, I think. Catastrophic, actually. It would, quite frankly, make us look extremely bad to the international community.
5: So, you know, as I say, it's very close. If it were to go through, it would be legally binding, although nothing would happen immediately. You have that 9.5 million mark, size of the population, to get to first, when the first measures would have to come in place. And then by the time it hit 10 million, which it is projected to do within the next 15 years, then you would have to dramatically curb asylum and immigration. And that is where one of the key consequences for Switzerland could come about. Switzerland's not in the EU, but it is part of the European single market. And one of the factors that allows it to be a part of the European single market is the agreement to freedom of movement. But if you restrict the freedom of movement, then the EU might decide that you can no longer be part of the single market. And that's why the EU doesn't like this at all. So those are kind of the consequences of the vote going in the favour of those who want this population cap. As I say, it is pretty close.
1: Coming up after the break, we'll get you across all the latest sport news, including the New York Knicks crowned NBA champions. We'll bring you the highlights and reaction next.
0: Sky News will be back after this short break.

0: It's time now for your Fox Sports update with Sarah. Sarah, it's a proud day to be an Australian, isn't it?
1: It most certainly is, Jack. Australia have once again stunned the world, defeating Turkey 2-0 to open their FIFA World Cup campaign in Vancouver. The Socceroos were a tightly knit defensive unit right from the first whistle, happy to hang back and counter-attack when they won the ball. It's exactly what happened when Nestori Irinkunda sent the Aussie fans into raptures midway through the first half, becoming the youngest Socceroo goalscorer in World Cup history. After some stern defending in the second half, Connor Metcalf flipped the game on its head.
2: Board against Switzerland. Ably assisted by this man, Connor Metcalf, who's on the burst. Metcalf, it opens up beautifully. Oh, why? Connor Metcalf with a goal to save it in Vancouver.
3: We've had to suffer this whole second half. We've suffered and suffered and put our bodies on the line for one another. Side on goal and a trusting left foot into the bottom corner, and again we see the Socceroos clear the bench and score against the absolute run of play.
1: Patrick Beach making his World Cup debut in goals was immense for Australia in place of incumbent goalkeeper Matty Ryan. It's Australia's first win in an opening World Cup group game since their historic first against Japan back in 2006. Well, it's taken more than half a century, but the New York Knicks are finally NBA champions once more. Jalen Brunson producing a superhuman 45-point haul to run San Antonio down.
4: 3 days after producing the greatest comeback in NBA Finals history, the New York Knicks, up 3-1, arrived in San Antonio needing just one more win to clinch their first championship in 53 years. But the million-dollar question was how or even if Spurs could ever recover after giving up a 29-point lead in New York.
5: Ananobi, 5 on the 24, goes right at Wemby, shot, blocked again, got a piece of it. 3 blocks already, Vassell in the front court.
4: If there was any psychological trauma, it sure wasn't evident.
5: There's only 3 minutes remaining here in the first. Count it! A 10-point lead for the fifth straight game. The Spurs had have a double-figure lead in the first quarter.
4: Victor Wembanyama using every bit of his 7'4" frame to shut the Knicks' title tilt down.
5: Finds Shamet. Shamet goes right at Wemby. Blocked again! It's a Wembanyama block party here in the first half.
4: Down by 16 early in the second, Jalen Brunson got the Knicks going.
5: Jab step, double team, jumper. It's good. Jalen Brunson red hot here in the second.
4: Knicks fans daring to believe as they clawed their way back to within 5 at halftime. A defensive beast in the first half. Wemby got busy on the other side of the ball in the third quarter.
5: Wemby running the floor, throws it down. And the foul.
4: Spurs still ahead, up 72-65 heading into the fourth as Wemby started to get after it.
5: Wembanyama, baseline drive and flush! Some French fury there.
4: On the other side, Brunson was giving everything he had as he made it a 4-point ball game.
5: Brunson, the two stars. Brunson off the bounce, gets inside, leans in, right hand and he backs it home.
4: Moments later, he tied it.
5: Brunson looks, Brunson drives, Brunson shoots, ties the game. 10 straight points, 40 for Jalen Brunson.
4: Deja vu for San Antonio as Brunson then put New York in front for the first time since the opening quarter. Knicks' 53-year wait finally over. The Spurs threw it away at home.
5: Wemby tries a three, puts it up, off the mark. Ananobi the rebound. It's over. It's over. Knick fans, this is not a dream. Your long, long wait has ended. Go ahead and cry. After 53 years, the Knicks are finally NBA champions once again.
4: The comeback king celebrating a championship that was well worth the wait. Cody Kaye, Fox Sports News.
1: West Coast Fever have jumped into third spot on the Super Netball ladder and secured a home elimination final after defeating the Melbourne Vixens by 9 goals. The Fever had to win by 8 goals to leapfrog the Mavericks into third. They led by 9 at the halftime and 12 at the final break. The Vixens fought back with 6 super shots in the last quarter to cut the margin to 7, but the Fever wouldn't give up.
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1: West Coast claiming a 64-55 victory at John Cain Arena. They'll now host the Mavericks in an elimination final at RAC Arena next Sunday. Don't forget, for more live and breaking sport, tune into Fox Sports News Channel 500. Thanks, Jack.
0: Sarah, thanks for the update. Much appreciated. It's time now for a look at the weather where you are. Here's Sky News weather meteorologist Tamsin Green.
8: Through Monday, showers and thunderstorms will continue tracking eastwards from WA into South Australia. So Adelaide seeing those showers through the afternoon once they clear from Perth during the morning. Meanwhile, for Melbourne, we are looking at a mainly dry day ahead, but that front will then be pushing in through the overnight period. Similar to Hobart, staying fine during the daytime with a top of 13 degrees. Canberra, mainly dry as well. The odd shower can't be entirely ruled out, as with Sydney, with those showers clearing generally through the morning. Brisbane staying Australia, so Adelaide seeing those showers through the afternoon once they

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1: Welcome to Sunday Agenda. Joining me today will be Home Affairs Minister Tony Burke and the Shadow Minister for Defence Industry, Phil Thompson. I'll bring you some breaking news first, with some bad news for Liberal leader Angus Taylor. One of his rising frontbench stars, Shadow Home Affairs Minister Jonathan Dunningham, is set to retire from politics at the age of 43. Mr. Dunningham texted me this morning to say he would be making the announcement around 10:30. He said, quote, "I'm announcing today that I won't be recontesting the next election. I'll pull up stumps by end of the year. My kids need me back. And so genuinely, I'm switching out for that reason. Difficult decision," unquote. The decision comes before an election which at the moment looks a tough one for the Liberal Party. Being a senator, Mr. Dunningham's retirement at least will not cause a by-election, and I'm told he will stay on the front bench for the time being.

0: least. So the week has been dominated by the rise of One Nation, with reporters following Pauline Hanson around the country, as are protesters. There was a tit-for-tat between Labor and One Nation over fundraising, with the Daily Telegraph breaking that Labor was pitching up to supporters for donations to combat One Nation, and One Nation then setting up its own website saying, "Fire the Liar," about Anthony Albanese, which has so far raised $3.7 million. This became something the PM was asked about on Thursday.
1: She says that she smashed you in the fundraising race, though. She raised more than $1 million yesterday.
2: Did she? What evidence is there?
3: Do you believe that Pauline Hanson has raised $1.5 million? Would you suspect that she did?
2: Well, you work it out. I have no idea. Nor am I. You know, this is someone who got a plane worth more than that, given to her by Australia's richest person. So that pales in insignificance with the size of a single donation which was given, showing, I think, the interests that One Nation represent. It's not battlers.
0: Well, you can see the One Nation website here with a list of things that they say Anthony Albanese has lied about. Pauline Hanson's advisor, James Ashby, is driving this one and wants to get Anthony Albanese to admit he's wrong, that the figures can't be trusted because they're not audited. It does seem clear Labor is spooked by the rise of One Nation, and all the resultant publicity just feeds the One Nation juggernaut even further, frustrating the government. And it seems the budget last month and the broken promises within it have not assisted the government when it comes to the fight against One Nation. The government is still battling getting their tax changes through the Senate, but seem confident they'll get through. There will be, as I understand it, a settlement in terms of what will happen with capital gains tax and a possible concession to startups before the winter break in mid-July. So expect an announcement by government then. And while One Nation brings its online social media A-game, the Liberal Party is languishing. We know Federal Director Andrew Hirst is being replaced by new Director Lincoln Follow, but here is their latest Twitter offering, still with Susan Lee as leader. So the Prime Minister has made moves during the week to announce through the presiding officers tighter clamps on lobbyists getting passes, enabling them to visit the ministerial wing of Parliament. Anthony Albanese maintains he's never met a lobbyist in his office. He meets CEOs. He believes too many lobbyists are making their way around those sensitive ministerial areas of Parliament, and it's time to clamp down. He doesn't believe ministers should be sponsoring lobbyists. And now lobbyists will have to get two MPs instead of one to sponsor them, and it will be published who is sponsoring them, which is likely to deter MPs doing so. It's an interesting crackdown, and has come after calls to do so by independent MP David Pocock, whose chief of staff is in fact a former lobbyist. It also comes after the PM banned fundraisers in Parliament House. Well, joining me live is Home Affairs and Immigration Minister Tony Burke. Tony Burke, thanks so much for joining the program. I might start by asking you for a reaction to news I've broken this morning, the retirement of your opposite number, Jonathan Dunningham. It seems very much for family reasons. He's got three teenage boys, but an early retirement at 43, you'd have to say.
4: Oh, the Liberal Party lose one of their best and brightest when he leaves.
0: Sorry, can we...
4: Times when he and I spar. Sorry, can you not hear?
0: Yeah, we just broke out of you there. I'm going to ask you to start that answer again. Jonathan Dunningham going, a reaction, please.
4: Yeah, the Liberal Party lose one of their best and brightest when he leaves the Parliament. Jono, there'll be plenty of times when Senator Dunningham and I are sparring, and you know, he'll say some pretty harsh things, as you'd expect a shadow minister to say. But the reality is, whenever there's been something squarely in the national interest, I've never seen him be anything other than professional. And can I give you just one example? In Australia now, and I've been battling for 20 years to be able to get to the point where a group like Hizb ut-Tahrir could be banned, and where hate groups could be banned. Hizb ut-Tahrir and the neo-Nazis are banned in Australia, and that's because of legislation that was only made possible, that was shepherded through the coalition processes by John O'Dunham. And can I say, doing something on that, it wasn't necessarily easy internally for them, because this was to go below the normal thresholds, where it was words that were not specifically calling for violence, but we are a safer nation because that's been done, and it wouldn't have happened were it not for his leadership as well.
0: Well, let's talk about migration now. There's been reporting during the week in the Daily Telegraph there were, through net permanent long-time arrivals, 478,000 came into the country, but there are only 175,000 new homes built in Australia for the year up until March 26. But the more accurate net migration figure, I'm told, those coming in versus those leaving, is around the 300,000 mark. Is 175,000 new homes enough for the migration we're getting?
4: We need to keep doing what we can to increase housing supply, and we need to make sure migration is tailored to what we can do there. If you go at migration the wrong way, then you can actually make the housing situation worse. So, for example, you know, something like more than a quarter of the various tradespeople who we rely on to build our homes are born overseas. Similarly, 60% of our GPs are born overseas. So we need to make sure that we are targeting the people who we need most in Australia, but also make sure that we don't inadvertently stop us from getting the people we need to be able to build the houses. Now, the big visa where that needed to happen was student visas, because international education is the only industry in Australia where you need to find a home for every single customer. Now, when we put through the legislation to directly link that to housing, the opposition opposed us on that. We found another way to be tempering that and to be bringing it back. But effectively, what we've been doing in migration is effectively bringing the numbers down and bringing the standards up. The total numbers now are down 45% from their peak. That peak occurred when we still had the settings in place from the previous government. And there's further changes that we've made in the budget there as well, Andrew. So we've now, additional to the other changes we've made, such as student visas, we've also now shifted the permanent program. So the permanent program, you used to have most people from overseas. Now 70% of the permanent program will be made up of people who are already here, helping to take the pressure off. And we've also got further changes we're making on working holiday makers. And, you know, I still haven't heard whether the opposition actually supports those changes. Normally they've been in favour, all the opposition parties, normally they've been in favour of reducing migration numbers in the general, but the moment you get to a specific visa class, they'll never commit.
0: Just briefly, what are you trying to do on working holiday makers there?
4: So effectively what we've talked about in the budget, what's been announced there, is a ballot system. Effectively, there are some working holiday visas where we have international obligations that have been signed up to over the years, including UK, where it's very difficult to control those numbers without breaching an international agreement. But for wherever we can, we're looking at now starting to pull it back into a ballot system so that you actually start putting constraints on how many people are here for years two and three.
0: Net migration for the calendar year of 2025 is expected out this week, I understand. It's been put to me that figure will likely come in at 320,000. Do you accept that?
4: Oh, look, the figure comes on Thursday, so we'll deal with whatever figure's there. You need to remember, with net overseas migration, not everybody in that figure is a migrant. Some of those figures are driven by whether or not citizens are going off to work overseas, or those who've been working overseas are coming home. There's an agreement with New Zealand where effectively those numbers are affected as to how Australia's economy versus the New Zealand economy is doing at any point in time. But what I've been determined for is to make sure that everywhere that the government does control the lever, that we are making sure those levers work directly in the interests of the nation, and very conscious of making sure that the immigration program is working in terms of where we're at with housing supply.
0: All right, in 25-26, according to the budget, net migration is set to be 295,000. That's expected to come in actually at around 310,000. Now, the Prime Minister's said now, as the budget papers do, Tony Burke, he wants net migration to hit 225,000 consistently every year, year after year, 225. We got 310, 295, whatever it is. He wants it every year to be 225. So you've got a job in front of you. How are you going to deliver that as Home Affairs Minister? effectively a cut of close to 100,000 less people coming into the country versus leaving.
4: So effectively what we need to be looking at is who arrives, who leaves and who stays. And effectively across those three principles, we need to work through our different measures. Now, the ones that we've already announced is that shift, 70-30% on the permanent program, is very significant. We will get complaints from people who were wanting someone to come from overseas, who'd found a worker or had someone who they're married to and they're wanting them to be permanently in Australia, where there are delays because we've gone to 70-30. But we simply can't be in a situation where we ignore the fact that we need to bring these two issues of housing supply and immigration numbers into line. What we're doing with respect to student visas, very significant on that. But finally, what we're doing with working holiday makers, this is a very significant area which effectively has been entirely uncapped. Entirely uncapped, where we haven't had a situation where the minister has the different levers to be able to pull that back. So we are introducing those new areas where a minister's able to make those changes. Those things will matter.
0: That's the opposition policy, isn't it? Matching home construction with migration. Are you doing something similar with the opposition policy now, trying to match the two?
4: Well, it's actually the reverse. The whole concept of taking into account student housing for student visas is something that we put to the parliament in the last term and the opposition opposed. Yeah, for when we do something about working holiday makers, let's not forget the National Party previously have said they won't support anything that's limiting working holiday makers. These are the examples I give where the opposition talk about things in the general, but whenever they're confronted with the specific, they go running. They've gone missing every time. So what we've continued to do is to make sure that we're bringing those numbers down. And as I say, 45% reduction. That's real. But if you just do random numbers and random cuts the way any of the three opposition parties, One Nation, the Liberal Party or the National Party, have been talking about, you know, I want them to be able to explain which regional towns they say won't have a GP anymore. I want them to be able to explain whether or not they're willing to, because we're not, willing to cut the aged care workforce. There's a whole lot of Australia that is dependent on people on visas, some of whom are on temporary visas, some of whom are permanent residents. And effectively, if you, without thinking through the consequences, start to commit yourself to numbers that attack our health system or attack our capacity to build homes, then you're not acting in the national interest.
0: You spoke about spouses. Is the government deliberately delaying allowing spouses to move to this country to keep the numbers down? It's been put to me the partner backlog is currently around 115,000, and in 26-27 there'll be another 60,000 plus applications.
4: Oh, family migration is really slow now, and that's already been slowed right down. It's not just spouse applications. If you've got an aged parent visa and you put in, or if you put in the application today for an aged parent visa, and you need to remember an aged parent visa, the application doesn't go in until they're 65. At the moment, it's a 30-year wait. So yeah, you do the maths on that. The family numbers are really, really slow now.
0: In order to get it down, deliberately you're slowing down spouse applications. Is that not a breach of the Migration Act?
4: Well, no, it's what you do is you put your resources of the department in your planning levels in different places. And as a result of where you've put your resources, and obviously there are areas where we need to put the resources. We need to put the resources into the health system. We need to put the resources into construction. We need to put the resources into those skills that the economy is absolutely relying on. And we have with some of these other areas.
0: Is your message to someone trying to get their partner, wife or husband out here, suck it up, you've got to wait a bit longer?
4: Well, the waiting periods, they're on the internet, they're on the web page of the department. People with these applications know that they've been taking a long time.
0: How long do they take?
4: Effectively, we've had to make sure we work. I just gave you those numbers. And
0: well, you spoke about 30 years for age partner. Sorry, can you tell me the spouse number again? I must have just missed that. How long are people waiting for a spouse?
4: Sorry, the spouse. For new applications, we're starting to look now in the order of 2 years that those applications take. And obviously some never get through because you get some that turn out to be not genuine applications. But for genuine applications, that's the order of what we're looking at. And it's been continuing to get longer. Some of that's driven by where you put your planning resources. Some of it's also driven by the number of applications. And we have a cap, as is published in the budget numbers every year, on how many people are going to be able to get permanent visas, and a partner visa is a permanent visa.
0: Do you accept house prices have been driven up in this country partly by more people coming in and less homes being built?
4: Sorry, can you ask that again? I apologise.
0: Do you accept...
4: I just had another audio problem.
0: Do you accept house prices have been driven up in this country partly by more people coming in and less homes being built?
4: If you look at the number of houses over time, okay, in terms of the rate of housing completions and the rate of demand for new houses in terms of how many people that you need for those houses, they've been a bit out of sync, but not actually that much. The big shift that's happened, which Australians have a complete right to, is Australians are now living fewer people per house than they used to. Now, that hasn't been largely driven by immigration, but there needs to be an immigration response to it. And this is why it's been so important that we get those total numbers down. We've already got them down 45% from where they were, and as the budget papers make clear, we're continuing to get them lower.
0: Do you concede it's unacceptable that there are more than 400,000 people in this country on bridging visas at the moment?
4: Oh, the bridging visa... Look, some bridging visas are, for example, while you're waiting for processing to happen, where we've got a skilled worker. So some bridging visas, you've got a skilled worker who we desperately want to keep in the country. They've put in their renewal. The renewal hasn't been fully processed yet, and they go onto a bridging visa. Some of those bridging visas are absolutely essential and in the national interest. We have other bridging visas that people are on, where they are persistently challenging, first after they've had a negative finding, you then go through the administrative review tribunal, you again go through the courts, and some of these applications, people know that they're not valid, but they're wanting to stay in Australia.
0: Well, is there anything you can do legislatively about that?
4: The first thing that we've done, we haven't actually waited for legislation, we've changed the process in the department and in the ART, and there's work that Michelle Rowland can explain more effectively than me as to what the courts themselves are doing. But effectively, the principle has been there are some applications now where instead of just dealing with them in a queue, we're dealing the most recent application first. And in doing that, both at the department level and at the administrative review tribunal level, it means that if somebody is just playing for time to try to get work rights, instead of that being a process of many years, it becomes a process of a few months. And effectively, what we're doing there is starting to break a game that has been happening in Australia against the national interest for many, many years in this country. But we've started to have real impact on that. That work actually started in terms of the department's processes before I became minister, under Claire O'Neill and Andrew Giles, and effectively the work of the Administrative Review Tribunal has been going for a little while now, and there's further work happening from the courts. But that whole abuse is based on the premise where you've got someone who knows it's not a valid application, they just want work rights. And so the more we can shorten that entire process, the more we can have the immigration system.
0: Tony Burke, do you concede that the inability of your government over the last 4 years, some of which you weren't minister, to hit your net migration targets has contributed to the rise of One Nation?
4: There is a claim that is made that has contributed to them that I hear repeated. I've never heard it repeated on your network by any of your commentators during daylight hours, but there is a claim that is often made as though the peak number that happened under the previous government settings in our first 12 months is effectively a design of the government and we have continued that way. And we haven't. We brought it down 45%. We're continuing to cut it. We're continuing to make sure it's tailored to the needs of the nation. But what we will not do, what we will not do, is create a situation where the people building houses can't get workers, or a situation where your local community, particularly in the regions, can't get a doctor, can't get people to look after elderly Australians in aged care, can't get nurses in the hospitals. Effectively, there are parts of the economy that absolutely rely on immigration, and there is no way in the world that we want to jeopardise that.
0: Do you accept the Bondi massacre and the fact that led people to believe that too many radical people had been let into this country is also responsible for the rise of One Nation?
4: Look, I'm really glad you've raised that. Obviously, today is the six-month anniversary of that horrific anti-Semitic terrorism attack. And we brought in new laws to make it easier for me to cancel visas, because one of the things that was relevant and that our agencies keep telling us is relevant is when the temperature is higher, whether the person who acts, when the temperature is higher because of hate speech, effectively that always makes it more likely an event will occur. And there were people wanting to come on public speaking tours just to engage in hate speech. I've been blocking their visas like no one has before. I'm proud of that. I wanted to make sure that we had more powers to do that, and we have.
0: How many?
4: But I also just want to raise this. I don't have a total number, because some of them have been done by me personally and some of them have been done by the department following on from me. But there's a large number of them that have been reported, and there's more. But can I then go to, we need to make sure to keep people safe. There are three people currently behind bars. So I've got to use the word alleged, but we've obviously got the alleged attacker at Bondi with an anti-Semitic attack. We have the person charged who's alleged to have tried to throw a pipe bomb in an attack against First Nations Australians where we just got lucky and it didn't go off. We've then got a third person alleged to have wanted to be planning attacks, who hadn't got to the start of initiating those attacks but was into the planning stage. It'll be alleged in court. Those attacks were against Parliament, against the police and against mosques. All three of those people who were behind bars were born in Australia. And so what we need to make sure of is there are aspects of this where immigration is important, but it is against the interests of national security for us to somehow hive this off as though it is only an immigration problem. All three of those people were born in Australia. And for those three, where it'll be alleged in court that all three of them were wanting to cause mass carnage, that we need to make sure we deal with all the aspects of national security and not just blame people who've come here on visas.
0: The dead Bondi attacker, I should point out, it wasn't born in Australia. But look, when it comes to the ISIS brides coming into
4: this... I'll just pick up really quickly on that.
0: Yeah, yeah.
4: Which is to say that's true, but it's also, remember, he came under the Howard government.
0: Yeah, I knew you'd say that.
4: 30 years ago on a student visa. Well, it seems pretty clear that he was radicalised in Australia. That's the period. And when I talk about the biggest risks of radicalisation, we have to be careful of what comes over the border, but I am more worried about what comes over the browser, I have to say.
0: When it comes to the ISIS brides coming into this country then, are you satisfied there's nothing more you could have done to stop these people coming in, and what's the cost of monitoring them?
4: We never give away the levels of monitoring because obviously we don't want people to know or to be able to quantify how much monitoring that we're doing because that then changes people's behaviour. Everything that people would want to be being done in terms of monitoring this cohort is being done. In terms of what we could do, there are limits to what can be done with respect to an Australian citizen. There was one person where I was able to put in a temporary exclusion order where that brief came to me. Whenever the briefs came to me, well, it was one where the department said, here's a temporary exclusion order for you to be able to deal with. I dealt with it. That'll be challenged in court, I've got no doubt. But effectively, Our agencies have been doing everything required to be able to keep people safe. These are not the only Australian citizens who we have to monitor, obviously. There are other Australian citizens, some of whom are of more concern than these. But can I also say that my biggest concern as well is the understandable horror that Australians, particularly people such as the Yazidi community, have felt. Now, I've met a woman who was brought to Parliament by Michael McCormack, and he was good enough to organise for me to meet with her, who effectively was living as a slave. You know, these individuals, they're citizens. We have, you know, there's limits to us being able to stop them from coming in. Sometimes you can delay it a bit, but none of that changes the absolute horror of the decision they were part of. It is hard to imagine a more offensive decision than wanting to join an organisation like that. And anyone who wasn't arrested at the border just needs to know, investigations from the Australian Federal Police don't stop the moment you arrive here. Evidence continues to be gathered, and let's not forget, we've had people recently charged. Those charges came 6 months after they arrived. We do not stop collecting evidence.
0: Are you confident there won't be another terror attack like occurred at Bondi?
4: You can only go with the ASIO advice, which the current terror rating is probable. That's the terror rating in Australia right now. And the three examples that I gave you, one of an attack that caused horrific slaughter of people 6 months ago today, another where we just got lucky, it'll be alleged, and the bomb didn't go off, and a third where our authorities were able to intercept and arrest at the stages of planning before someone had acted. There are people in our country who mean harm, and this is why every call that's made to the terror alert line, to the national hotline, 1-800-123-400, every one of those calls, that information is taken seriously. It's all collated. Everything that people can do in terms of feeding information in keeps us safe. And I am really proud that I've got people who report to me at the Federal Police, at ASIO, at AUSTRAC, at the Criminal Intelligence Commission, who have dedicated their, and the Department of Home Affairs, who've dedicated their professional lives to keeping people safe.
0: So you lie awake at night, I guess, thinking Bondi could happen again by the sound of things.
4: The terror alert is probable. The terror alert is probable. And that's why if people have information at any point in time, they should pass it in. And as I say, we've had three very significant arrests over summer. It is not only one form of bigotry. In terms of the forms of bigotry most likely to give rise to violence, anti-Semitism is our top priority. It is the form of bigotry where it is most likely to give rise to violence. But it is not the only form of bigotry that gives rise to violence. And wherever people have information, we want them to put it in.
0: During the week, and just finally, I'm out of time, but during the week, the government had a setback in terms of the NZYQ case in the High Court. A man's been allowed to sue for false imprisonment, and there are concerns this could lead to the Commonwealth paying out tens of millions in compensation to people who are criminals. Do you think that's likely, briefly?
4: I am so glad we have established the arrangement in Nauru. The courts are yet to determine on this, so there's limits on what I can say. There was one part of law that had a decision during the week, but the full case is still being worked through in the High Court. But if your visa is cancelled, you should leave Australia. That's what should happen when people's visa is cancelled. And we've had a situation for decades in Australia where when someone couldn't be returned to their country of origin, they just stayed here. Now we've got a situation, thanks to Nauru, that the Albanese Labor government's put in place, and I'm glad we have, where if someone's visa is cancelled and they can't be returned to their country of origin, there is another country that will take them, and I am grateful to the government of Nauru for that. Because when your visa is cancelled, we do not do it lightly. But when that happens, it is a decision that you should not be in Australia. If someone's on a visa, they are a guest in Australia, and almost everybody is a very welcome guest here and behaves as a good guest in Australia. But when a visa is cancelled, people should leave. Now we have a system where that can be made to happen. And I certainly wish, and I expect that most Australians would wish, the arrangement we now have with Nauru is something that had been negotiated by previous governments. The earlier it had been there, the fewer challenges we'd be faced with now.
0: Tony Burke, thanks so much for your time.
4: Always good to talk to you, Andrew. Thank you.
0: Coming up next, Shadow Defence Industry Minister Philip Thompson, plus Sky News sits down with Australia's new ambassador to the US.
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1: Joining me live from Townsville, Shadow Defence Industry Minister Philip Thompson. Phil Thompson, thanks for your time. What's your reaction to a blow this morning for the opposition? The retirement of your Shadow Home Affairs Minister, Jonathan Dunningham. He says he's told Sky News he's going to retire at the end of the year.
2: Yeah, I spoke to Jono this morning. It's sad to see him go. I fully understand his reasonings, though. And I had a long chat, and we were talking about the family impact that I know all too well. Missing anniversaries, missing birthdays, missing holidays. Being the Shadow Home Affairs Minister, he's always out and about on TV, travelling, always away from his family. And it takes a toll. He's been a fierce warrior and a fierce servant, servant of the political party, but also of the Senate. He's been a mentor of mine. He's someone I call regularly and ask for feedback off and get some different angles. He's a great man, great person, and I wish him well.
1: Well, let's talk about the rise of One Nation now. Obviously, they could threaten your seat as well as a number of others. Are you in favour of preference deals with them? Would you support a coalition with them?
2: Well, I get asked this. I actually just got asked about just before. I'm at the markets here in Willows in Townsville, and someone came up to me and said, "Oh, what's your view on preferences with One Nation?" And I said to him, "Well, my view locally is to make sure that we get rid of a bad Labor government federally, and I will work with anyone and everyone that wants to achieve that." I know that preferences work differently, and like you'd know, and your listeners will know, around the country they all work differently. Different seats preference different people. There's different elements to it. But if we're going to be serious about getting rid of this bad government, then we should be looking and working with everyone. But the first and foremost that I believe we need to do is win back the faith of the Australian people. We've got work to do. We know that we need to be better. We've let people down. I've seen that and heard that around the country. And I want to make sure that when people look at Angus Taylor, Jane Hume and myself, they go, that's the team that we want to get behind first and foremost.
1: Does it feel a bit like an unstoppable juggernaut at the moment, this One Nation effect?
2: Oh, I feel it feels so here locally doesn't come to me that much. And when it does, it's more about have you spoken to them? Will you, consider, working with One Nation to make sure you get rid of the government? It does. There is a rise. I think that people are looked at where we were and definitely look at the government and say, what else is there? I always think that it's a good thing to have other political parties and other, it's good for choice, it's good for democracy. But I'm hoping and I'm feeling quite comfortable and good about where Angus is at the moment and what he's doing and his vision, that people will look and go, that's what I want to see as the alternative Prime Minister, and we're going to put our support behind Angus Taylor and his team.
1: I wanted to ask now about the resignation during the week of the UK Defence Secretary John Healey and recent concerns over the US providing second-hand subs as part of the AUKUS deal. A few concerns there about the future of AUKUS. What do you think?
2: Yeah, I think there should... those concerns are... I think they're relevant. I think they're in the public eye. We've seen the Defence Secretary resign and stating things like he doesn't have confidence in Prime Minister Starmer and the funding defence well and equipping them with what they need. And I admire people that stand on conviction and lead with their heart on their shirt when they don't have or what they don't believe is happening the right way. I think that AUKUS, we want to see AUKUS happen. We want to see things going the right way. But there are different little bubble points that have come up, like the used submarines. We saw Senator Patterson in Senate Estimates query that, and they kept relying on, this is always what we've said was best practice, but I don't ever remember us coming out saying we want 3 used subs. I want to hear more from Richard, and not just, when you hear from politicians and they give great speeches and everyone around them, they answer all your questions. Well, I want to see a bit more rawness from the Defence Minister about, is this actually what we wanted, or is this from the States? What's his view on what's happened in the UK? Does he believe we should be spending more? I certainly do.
1: I was talking to Tony Burke earlier about net migration levels. Do you think the government's a chance to hit their 220,000 target when it's about 300,000 at the moment? And who would you like to see refused entry here? Because it seems he says, well, he has said, they're deliberately slowing down spouse visa applications in order to get net migration down.
2: Yeah, I don't necessarily think they will achieve their targets, and I just look at where we've been historically and what we've seen over the last few years. I definitely don't want to see any more ISIS supporters come to Australia, and I'd like to see the temporary exclusion order used more. I don't think having people that have gone willingly and supported terrorism and supported ISIS returning to Australia, giving the Rolls-Royce treatment, the gold standard, whisked out the back of airports, and some have been charged with terrorism-related offences and slavery. I would have thought that would have met the threshold of a temporary exclusion order. I don't want to see those. If you don't love Australia and you've gone to support a terrorist organisation, then you shouldn't come home. I think like Tony Burke is one of those people where we're just talking about really slick and really good on answering the questions that he's prepared for. I just don't think that the government has taken migration seriously. We talked about, or we heard Tony Burke talk about, oh, we've got to get construction workers in. Well, the construction workers weren't on the skilled migration list for some time. We had yoga instructors and all these things that they wanted to open up the floodgates to allow people in, but we didn't have those that can build houses and those that could come out to the regions and contribute. So, you know, Jono's done a great job in prosecuting that and standing up and calling it out. I don't think that the Labor government has taken immigration and migration seriously. They need to really have a hard look at themselves and focus on that, because you can't keep bringing people in if you don't have places to put them, if you don't have homes for Australians, if you don't have beds in hospitals for Australians, and you can't just keep allowing people to come in that are taking up all these services.
1: Just finally, when it comes to the budget, how hardball is the opposition prepared to play in terms of holding up the NDIS changes for an inquiry in order to get the capital gains and negative gearing changes to an inquiry? And do you think you can get the agreement of the Greens for this?
2: Well, I believe we're in the fight, and that's first and foremost. I'm really passionate around the NDIS. My youngest daughter, Emery, is on the NDIS. She has level 3 autism, and all I've seen from the government around their language around NDIS and the movements and the cuts there, they really make you feel like your loved one is an inconvenient dollar figure on the government's budget bottom line. So that's the first part that I'm not too happy about with what the government's doing. But when we come to talking about you know, the CGT and negative gearing, we are absolutely in the fight on this. And we want to work with the Senate, other political parties and other people there to make sure that, you know, we are supporting and doing what we need to do for the Australian people. We will be in the fight on this. Angus is clear about that. We made our position and we signalled our position strongly in the House. We're hoping that we can you know, do what's right and what's needed for the Australian people in the Senate now.
1: Bill Thompson, thanks for your time.
2: Thanks, mate.
1: Join me now as the Associate Editor at The Australian, Graham Lloyd. Graham, what do you make of the rise of One Nation and how the heat has turned on Labor? It's not just the coalition now.
3: That's right. Good morning, Andrew. Look, it's been a significant week, I think. We saw a news poll at the start of the week showing that One Nation is now the most popular party, more than Labor and the coalition. And then the Prime Minister engaged directly with them. And that sort of gave One Nation oxygen. They framed what is going to be a pretty potent three-word slogan against him and raised a couple of $1 million to prosecute their case. They've said that they will challenge Labor directly in its seats, particularly in Western Sydney. And so that fight is on. Having said all that, Pauline Hanson is appearing this week at the press club. She's going to come under more scrutiny. So how she performs in those settings is going to dictate where things go from here. But at the moment, it's on.
1: Graham, thank you. Well, Australia's new ambassador to the United States says the Trump administration is very committed to the AUKUS alliance. In his first sit-down interview since taking the role, Greg Moriarty has told Sky News the president sees Prime Minister Albanese as a good friend. Our Washington correspondent, Jonathan Kersley, sat down with the new ambassador in Washington.
4: Ambassador Greg Moriarty, we can call you ambassador once more. Congratulations on the job. You've obviously presented your credentials to President Trump. What was that moment like? What was the conversation like?
5: Well, the president greeted me very warmly. I was really touched by the positivity. And the president spoke very positively about Australia and his relationship with his good friend, Prime Minister Albanese. He spoke about the positive things that we were doing together.
4: What do you see as the significant opportunities for the alliance as it stands now?
5: Well, there's an enormous trade and investment agenda. I'm very keen to continue to work on our $8.5 billion critical minerals rare earths deal that was arranged between the Prime Minister and the President in October last year. The trade and investment relationship, we have $517 billion worth of Australian superannuation and pension funds invested in this country. And last year, the bilateral two-way trade relationship was about $104 billion. In the US's favour,
4: And that's come with its problems with the tariffs too. How do you plan on negotiating around those issues with the Trump administration?
5: Well, Australia was extremely disappointed with the discussions that where we're currently at with the Section 301 investigation into forced labour. And Trade and Tourism Minister Farrell was able to meet US Trade Representative Greer within 24 hours of that announcement being made, and he was able to robustly say that the proposed tariff was unwarranted and unjustified, particularly given Australia's very strong approach to forced labour. And I would say that we're a model country when it comes to measures countering modern slavery. We're going to need to continue to engage respectfully but robustly.
4: You can make the case as much as you like. How do you make a difference? How do you as ambassador try and wind back some of these tariffs that have been directed or imposed?
5: Well, I'm looking forward to engaging with the administration on these matters to point out, first of all, the unjustified nature of the measure that is being proposed.
4: Obviously, you deal in this role, one of the most important roles in the Australian diplomacy system. Talk to me about what do you see the challenges ahead in your time here?
5: The challenges, I think, like the world is going through some very fundamentally unsettling times. Some of the changes, there is more instability, international security challenges are growing. The number of armed conflicts last year was at a record number since the Second World War. In the Indo-Pacific, it's clear Australia's strategic circumstances are deteriorating. We need to work with the United States on stability and security in the Indo-Pacific region. The alliance is very important to that.
4: That means pushing back against China. That means the Quad leaders face-to-face. That means AUKUS, does it not?
5: Well, but we have agency. Australia can also make its own positive contribution through what we do to ensure a positive balance in the region, to contribute to deterrence, to work with new partners in the region, but also to work with our ally, the United States. I see my role is to work here to support our defence, intelligence and security arrangements, but to make sure that they are fine-tuned so that they are appropriate for the circumstances and the challenges of the decades ahead.
4: Ambassador Moriarty, thank you very much for your time. Thanks for speaking with Sky News and best of luck with the years ahead.
5: Thank you. It's great to talk to you.
1: All right, we've heard this before. Is it happening this time? US President Donald Trump says a deal with Iran will be signed tomorrow. And it's my great pleasure to introduce First Edition host Peter Stefanovic live in Los Angeles. Usually I'm coming on with you, Pete. You're coming on with me. Now the Iranians...
6: And what a pleasure it is.
1: it looks very nice there, I have to say. The Iranians are yet to confirm the timeline, though.
6: Yeah, see, this is the thing. It might all be the real deal, Andrew, but you said it right in your intro. We've been here before. So, I mean, I've sort of just been, of course, open to these developments, but just treating them with caution because you never know what's going to happen. So the plan at this stage, and sure, Pakistan, who is a mediator in this and a key voice, has been pushing this along. So it does give it credibility. But Iran says that there's no deal in place just yet. So there might be a bit of foxing going on. There probably is, in fact. But you've got the US and Pakistan who are saying this memorandum of understanding is going to be signed tomorrow. And what that is going to involve is a 60-day extension to the ceasefire. And what that will mean is an immediate opening of the Strait of Hormuz. So everything will be allowed through and oil will be able to return to how things were previously. As for nuclear and uranium and enrichment and all that, well, there's been no answer on that just yet. So the 60-day extension to the ceasefire will allow Iran and the US to try and work out the details of that to give them more time. But what happens if Iran doesn't like any part of negotiations involving nuclear? Then do we just go straight back to the start again? So that's the kind of trepidation that I have here, because Iran knows exactly the power that it has now. By shutting down the Strait of Hormuz, it can cause global chaos. I mean, in some ways, its hand has been strengthened throughout the course of this war because it knows what it can do. Anyway, I guess we'll wait to see what the details are, because we actually don't have the specifics of this memorandum of understanding just yet. And we'll just have to wait until tomorrow.
1: Have a look at that. Well, guess what's going on there? Yeah. Might be the World Cup, eh? Australia-Turkey game is hours away. Thanks to those guys for introducing the second question. I'm actually travelling to the World Cup as a tourist myself. I'll be there in Seattle. I'll see you there.
6: This is all ahead of you, Andrew. It's great. The weather's great. America is putting on a great show. There's been some hecklers from the sidelines about, you know, not enough seats are being filled, all that kind of stuff, which usually comes with the territory. But forget all that. This is a great show. This World Cup is awesome so far, and the games have been great. And it's all ahead of you. I just love it. Just the American stadiums. You'll get to see this too, Andrew, when you're here. The American stadiums. I mean, holy dooly. I mean, these things are incredible. Like the SoFi Stadium here in Los Angeles cost about $8 billion to build. What a spectacle.
1: Yeah, and what a flogging the US gave Paraguay. Eh? They look a bit of trouble for the Socceroos next week.
6: Yeah, they do. They do. They've got the home field advantage. So they're basically playing with 12 men. But you know how cocky the Americans can get, right, Andrew, when they think they're going to wipe the floor with us. So this could work. The confidence, I hope it's their downfall anyway, because the Socceroos are sort of coming in. They're sort of coming through quietly, and I still kind of feel like they could spring a surprise next week when they play anyway. First, we got Turkey tonight, though, right? I feel like Turkey's going to be a harder game than the United States, even though the US is ranked higher than Turkey. Turkey's got this young star, Arda Güler, who's a midfielder. They call him the Turkish Messi. He is going to dictate everything in the midfield tonight, and he is the danger man that we need to watch out for. So if we can somehow, well, obviously if we win, it'd be great, but if we could sneak a draw tonight, that would be awesome. If we lose, then this is the hardest game out of the way.
1: So don't panic if we lose this afternoon.
6: Getting the points extra.
1: Is that your message, Pete Stefanovic?
6: Yeah, that's right, because even if you lose, right, you can actually lose two games as long as you win one and you get 3 points, because you've got this new system at this World Cup, right, where the eight, if you come third in your group, bear with me here, if you come third in your group, then the eighth best third place getters go through to the next round. So if you win one game, and I feel like we could at least get a win against Paraguay, if we win one game, then we should go through to the next round. So if we lose tonight, never fear. There's more chances.
1: Well, I'll tell you what you won't see there, and that's a minister of the crown. They're so worried in Australia, Pete, about, you know, the Annika Wells-type scandal. There's no minister, forget the speculation Anthony Albanese's at the game. So there you go. You'll see a bunch of backbenchers, but that'll be about it. Anyway, look forward to seeing you over there.
6: A couple of backbenchers are coming. I'm going to try and organise a panel, because they're going to be there in Seattle. So I'm going to try and get a panel on the road. But you're right. I think you got Annika Wells spooked from the interview that you did from her a while back, mate. So they're not going anywhere.
1: Pete Stefanovic, enjoy the work over there. Talk to you soon.
6: Well, I look forward to seeing you, Andrew. We're ready for you, mate.
1: Oh, what could possibly go wrong? All right, the crystal ball, the week ahead. The government has yet to make a final decision on whether to extend the fuel excise cut on June 30, but has done such a good job on securing supply, it seems likely the excise cut won't be extended. So the government will argue they've spent plenty securing supply and don't need to spend any more than the $2.5 billion or whatever it is on the tax cut. Prime Minister Anthony Albanese will be in Melbourne for the State of Origin this week. He could just as easily be on the way to Seattle to watch the US versus Australia game and would still go if Donald Trump gave him a last-minute invite. But right now, as I just told Pete, there's just one Labor MP at the World Cup, Jerome Laxalt, and that's not on the taxpayer dime. That's on the Football Australia dime. There's a few Libs over there, including, I think, Shadow Sports Minister Anne Rustin, Simon Kennedy, the member for Cook as well. Now, the Sports Minister, Annika Wells, still smarting from those sports-wrought dramas then, isn't even going, nor is any other minister. And I do find this surprising for an event like that. Annika Wells didn't go to the Paris Olympics as well. Interesting position for a sports minister to be in. This week back home, Pauline Hanson will be at the press club, as Graham told you. That'll be on Wednesday. Worth watching

0: Sky News will be back after this short break. Prime time opinion on Sky News Australia starts now. This is the Jamie Rogers Show.
1: Hello and welcome to the Jamie Rogers Show. It is great to have your company. Coming up tonight, Pauline Hanson's rise continues with the One Nation leader ahead of Anthony Albanese as preferred Prime Minister in the latest Reserve poll. I'll discuss this with Senator Dave Sharma. Is the transition to renewable energy responsible for our lagging productivity? Director of Energy Research at the Centre for Independent Studies, Aidan Morrison, unpacks the data. And Australians already feel the pinch, and now there's a warning your coffee, dinner and beer could soon rise by 10%. Australian Restaurant and Cafe Association CEO Wes Lambert will explain why. But first, a liar accusing his opponent of lying. That's exactly what Prime Minister Anthony Albanese did this week when asked about Pauline Hanson's Fire the Liar donation drive.
2: She says that she smashed you in the fundraising race, though. She raised more than $1 million yesterday.
3: Did she? What evidence is there?
1: The sign of a weak leader is they can't accept criticism. When a leader is out of answers, they deflect attention. They attack the messenger. Those three words, did she though, explains exactly why Pauline Hanson is surging in the polls. While Australians are speaking, Labor leaders aren't listening. They're belittling and they're being smug. And Australians have had enough. They are turning to a voice that resonates with them and what they want for their families. This week, Pauline Hanson launched a donation campaign powered by everyday Australians –

0: Well, Fire the Liar now sits at over $3.8 million, with more than 60,000 individual donations, averaging around $59. People reaching into their own pockets because they believe somebody is finally listening. Pauline Hanson says something that millions of Australians desperately want to hear. I hear you. It's a simple message. But it's not just that the message is cutting through. It's the consistency. For 30 years, Pauline Hanson has stayed true to what she believes. People know what they're getting. And in politics today, that's all too rare. At a time when Australians feel they're being gaslit, spun and misled by politicians, consistency has become a political asset. Consistency means trust. It makes you reliable. When the PM lies in his budget and with a weak opposition, Pauline's consistency cuts through. Labor keeps telling Australians while they're wrong. You're wrong to worry about immigration, housing, power prices, national identity or community safety. In Albo's world, he knows better. But, as I said, Australians have had enough. Pauline Hanson says she wants her country back, and so do millions of you.
1: I want to take my country back. I do. I want to get rid of these people that have destroyed our lifestyles, our standard of living, our way of life, the corruption that's going on, their control. They've taken you, the people, for granted for too long. Never give up. Stand for your values, your principles, and by God, this country's worth fighting for. Fight for.
0: Lover or hater, with Pauline, there are no surprises. Can you really say the same thing about Anthony Albanese? And can you say the same thing about the Liberals? Because here's the truth. The rise of One Nation is not a Pauline Hanson story. It's an indictment on both of our major parties. The historic relationship between Labor and working Australians is breaking apart before our eyes. The party of workers is losing the workers. Look at the Hunter Valley. Once a Labor heartland, now appears to be turning orange. Former union delegate Alan Nispiris comes from a union family stretching back 120 years. And today he supports Pauline Hanson. Why? Because as he puts it, Labor used to be for the worker. Now Pauline Hanson is the one saying we're going to build industries. Think about that. A century-old union family abandoning Labor. Not because Pauline Hanson's changed, because Labor did. A former United Services union organiser, Leith Barber, spent decades voting Labor. Today, he's attending One Nation meetings in Cessnock. But again, not because One Nation moved, because Labor did. And it's not just happening in traditional Labor areas. The Telegraph reported this week that even on Sydney's northern beaches, rank-and-file Liberal Party members are defecting to One Nation, with reports that almost half the Curl Curl branch in the Liberal-held seat of Manly intends to leave. We're seeing Labor voters leave, Liberal voters leave, union members leave, small business owners leave, regional Australians leaving, suburban Australians leaving. These are all people from completely different backgrounds arriving at exactly the same place. The major parties are no longer listening. Pauline Hanson is, and the polls prove it. Somewhere out there, future Australian Prime Ministers are sitting in classrooms. But we have a major problem. In today's Australia, teachers are avoiding classroom debates because students and parents can't cope with opposing views. This survey shocked me, and it should shock you too. The Rule of Law Education Centre has discovered 1 in 5 teachers say their students have little to no ability to disagree with a peer without it becoming personal or hostile, while 4 in 5 say negative reaction from parents and students are stopping them from holding classroom debates altogether. Even discussing sport can trigger conflict. Is this really where we've got to? If children can't disagree, how can our democracy function? We have to teach children that debate, discussion, and compromise are key fundamentals to a thriving liberal democracy. That is what our system is all about. For too long, too many adults have decided that protecting children from discomfort is more important than preparing them for life. And it must stop. Education is not to make students feel comfortable. It's to teach them how to think, how to challenge an argument, how to defend a position, how to hear a view that they disagree with. So why are we failing our kids? We seem to be teaching the exact opposite. Sometimes it feels like we are teaching kids that disagreement is offensive, that being challenged is harmful. It's not too late to change, but the clock is nearing midnight. Child and adolescent psychologist Claire Rowe said on 2GB that kids need to be exposed to challenges.
2: And we don't raise resilient kids from being able to just take away every single moment that's a little bit uncomfortable and difficult for them.
0: And Claire Rowe is right. Resilience isn't built by shielding children from difficult conversations. It's built by teaching them how to navigate them. Opposition education spokesman Julian Lisa said, as a society, we need to be able to discuss difficult issues without being silenced or descending into aggression and ridicule. Those skills start in the classroom. The classroom should never be a place where ideas are protected from scrutiny. It should be a place where ideas are tested. Abraham Lincoln once said, "The philosophy of the schoolroom in one generation will be the philosophy of government in the next." He understood what happens in our classrooms today shapes the nation we become tomorrow. It's time we all took up his advice. Well, time to bring in my panel now, Independent MP Tanya Mihailuk and political commentator Ro Knox. Great to see you, ladies. Ro, I'll start with you. Polling out tonight shows Pauline Hanson as the preferred Prime Minister and One Nation leading the major parties on primary vote. This was also the first time, though, that voters were actually given the choice of three candidates between Pauline, Albanese and Angus Taylor. What do you make of the results?
3: Well, I mean, I think, Jamie, if we just look at the week of Fire the Liar, this is a movement that is literally taking off. And as you said in your introduction, it's really resonating with the Australian population. Now, polling, of course, is very different to how people actually vote on the day. And Jamie, as you and I know, the most important poll is the polling on voting day. So it's going to be fascinating to see how this manifests itself in the Victorian election at the end of this year and obviously in the New South Wales state election.
0: I've got Dave Sharma coming on the show shortly, and I will be asking him why the Coalition aren't picking up these disgruntled Labor voters. But Tanya, also looking at Labor's primary vote, that's the lowest that they've received since 2025. That's now sort of sitting at around 28%. Voters are really punishing them for their broken promises, aren't they?
4: Ah, look, there's just been too many broken promises and too many lies. And every single issue that they've said that they would tackle from day one, whether it was housing supply or dealing with the economy, has just all been a colossal failure. It's not surprising to me that they're hurting in the polls. Their housing accord, they're nowhere near the targets they should be. Inflation, their economy, job losses, the fact that people are really feeling the pinch and the cost of living crisis, and the fact that renewables have been just thrown, you know, essentially targeted to people as if it's going to be the great answer for everybody, and it's not. So people are really angry, and I think there's no question that Labor's feeling it in the polls.
0: It's certainly going to be an interesting 2 years leading into the next federal election. It feels like a long time away, but so much happens in politics. And speaking of, Ro, I was watching Sunday Agenda this morning when Andrew Cornell broke the news. Senator John O'Donoghue is set to retire later this year. And I got to say, he is one of the power brokers within the Liberal Party. He is a huge, huge loss to the side.
3: Yes, look, Jamie, that's without doubt. And it's sort of, it's this challenge that we have as a country. We really want young politicians. Jono's only 43, even though he's been in the Senate for 10 years. We want people that have young families or are connected to young families so they can understand those challenges. And it does become very, very hard to balance that young family life with the extraordinary strain that we now put on our politicians from a 24/7 news cycle. And John obviously has been integral with the migration policy and with the Home Affairs policy and travelling a huge amount around the country.
0: Tanya, what do you make about a loss like John O'Donoghue? Because he was certainly a star within the Liberal Party and he was so good at prosecuting a case and really holding it to Tony Burke. What do you make of the decision for him to stand down?
4: Oh, look, it is a big loss for the Liberal Party. It's a big loss for Angus Taylor. Clearly, he was a very, he's a good friend to Angus, part of the national right of the Liberal Party. So another Conservative leaving the Liberal Party is not good for the Liberal Party in general. I think that, look, easy. Tasmania, it's not easy travelling from Tasmania to Canberra. I do think these jobs in general take their toll on people and on their families. He said he has three young boys that he wants to spend more time with. I can understand that. He's also spent a long time in politics. It's not just the last 10 years as a senator. He previously worked in the Tasmanian Liberal government as a staffer for a long time. So I think he's just looking for different things in his life. I can understand that. But it is a very big loss for the Liberal Party, particularly right now when they're bleeding votes to the right to One Nation.
0: Ro, you and I are both ocean swimmers, so stories like yesterday's shark attack, it certainly hits home. But I then start to question that, do we need to start investing in things like more shark deterrent technology to keep swimmers safe so that we can try and avoid as much as possible the situation we saw yesterday?
3: Yes, certainly. And obviously, Jamie, you and I do a lot of ocean swimming. And of course, our hearts go out to the family of this young woman who was doing everything right. She was swimming in between the flags. It was a beautiful day down there. I was actually meant to be swimming at Bondi in the morning, but the husband's golf schedule and the school sporting schedule didn't quite align, but perfect swimming conditions. And she was doing everything by the book. We absolutely have to look at investing in more innovative technology. Down at Coogee, because it's right over the flight path, they don't actually have a drone program. The New South Wales government only has the drone shark program over the summer months and some of the autumn months. It's not year round. And then there's a whole lot of technology that other countries are looking at. South Africa, for example, is looking at magnets in the water to determine sharks before they come in. And I think given the number of shark attacks that we've had just this year, we have to really approach this with a much more innovative technology approach.
0: Yeah, we absolutely should be doing that as a priority. Tanya, I want to look over now to Immigration Minister Tony Burke. He was on Sky News this morning with Andrew Clunnell, and he said something interesting around housing and immigration. Take a listen.
5: They've been a bit out of sync, but not actually that much. The big shift that's happened, which Australians have a complete right to, is Australians are now living fewer people per house than they used to. Now, that hasn't been largely driven by immigration, but there needs to be an immigration response to it.
0: Now, Mr. Burke didn't go too much into it, but you don't often hear Labor ministers talk about the disconnect between housing supply and immigration. And when I was watching that interview, I thought, oh, does this show that Angus Taylor and the Liberals are on the right track with their plan to match incoming arrivals with the amount of houses built?
4: Look, I've got to say, it makes my blood boil watching Tony Burke. You know, he suddenly has an epiphany and the penny's finally dropped. He's been one of the biggest advocates for big Australia, big migration policies for the Labor Party for as long as I've known him. And it's so unbelievable to hear him finally have a moment of clarity and understand that, of course, we can't keep the levels of migration that we do in Australia if we want to actually ensure that every young person has the opportunity to buy into the housing market. They know that they can't meet their national housing accord right now. They are behind the numbers that they need to be. 1.2 billion houses are supposed to be built by 2029. They're not going to hit that target. And so now you're suddenly hearing Tony Burke change his rhetoric to finally accept that housing, of course, can't be met the target if we have the numbers of migration levels that we have right now. But look, I don't think this is a genuine change from the Labor Party. I think it's just reading the room and trying to market what they've always been behind, and that is big Australia. So I wouldn't believe anything that Tony Burke has to say about this issue.
0: Ro, schools have been making the headlines recently, and one story that caught my attention was around the number of males that are just making up 13% of primary school teachers. And some principals are saying that boys are paying the price as a result of this through lack of male role models. Do you think the education system is failing boys, and do we need to do more to encourage men to go into the profession of teaching?
3: Yeah, look, Jamie, we know that boys in Australia suffer from much lower literacy levels and retention levels than girls in Australia. So obviously there is a problem with boys in our schooling system. My view is I think more male teachers, of course, I think would be extremely helpful, but I think we need more high quality teachers in general. And this is another place where we should be looking to this state government to give it some innovation. Thinking in South Korea and the United Arab Emirates, they provide really amazing incentives to get professionals to come in and teach for a couple of years. In the UK, they're trying to fast track some teaching credentials for professionals. And I think we need to make teaching the amazing vocation that it is again. Teaching has become such a hard job with demanding parents and poor behaviour in classrooms, and also, of course, such unionised workforces. And so my view is we need more talent in teaching. And as a country, this is so important for our future.
0: It certainly is. And we need to be working on that curriculum as well. Tanya, before I let you go, there's voting currently underway in Switzerland, and citizens are being asked, should Switzerland's population be capped at 10 million? This is being driven by the Swiss People's Party, and they're saying that it's all around the question of sustainability. They believe that immigration is going too quickly. More than a quarter of its residents are now foreign born. And Australia will be watching this closely, because I've often had people say to me, when did we ever get the chance to vote on a big Australia?
4: Oh, look, absolutely. This is one to watch, and good on them in Switzerland if they do end up voting for this, because they've got a great economy in Switzerland. They've got a great place to live there, and I think they're well placed in the European Union. I would have can only imagine why wouldn't they want to increase their migration levels if it's at the expense of their fantastic economy and fantastic country that they have. So, look, I've seen some of the scaremongering around this. They've already tried to suggest that there won't be any free movement between Switzerland and other countries if this does get passed. And they've talked about the fact that they won't get enough foreign workers. Well, shouldn't they be more concerned about making sure their young people have jobs rather than foreign workers? So I think we'll all be watching what Switzerland does, and I think it's something that Australia could absolutely learn from, and learn from very, very quickly.
0: Yeah, it's going to be an interesting result, especially because that could potentially be the first European nation with a population cap. Tanya and Ro, thank you so much for your time tonight. Really appreciate it. Well, Australia's energy debate is reaching a crossroads, with new analysis suggesting the green energy transition is contributing to Australia's productivity slump, while Australians continue to pay some of the highest electricity prices in the developed world. Meanwhile, Chris Bowen is in Europe selling renewables as the path to energy security, while Australia becomes more reliant on China for the solar panels, batteries and technology that's needed to make that happen. Joining me now is Director of Energy Research at the Centre of Independent Studies, Aidan Morrison. Aidan, it's great to see you. Thank you for coming into the studio. I do just want to start with a report from The Australian that I saw during the week, and it was talking about how Australia's green energy transition is contributing to our productivity lag. And the Productivity Commission said, oh no, the benefits of this transition, it's coming soon. What did you make of that data?
6: I thought it was absolutely amazing the Productivity Commission attempted to whitewash what is an incredibly damning statistic. They were extremely clear about how the fact that we're attempting to replace our mature coal generation with an experimental system based on scaling up huge amounts of distant, intermittent wind and solar, backed up by batteries, connected by transmission with additional equipment like synchronous condensers to try to replace the firm, reliable energy we have from coal. And they've said that's contributing to a real sort of slump in our productivity in the electricity sector. But they went on to claim that it'll come around the corner, OK? We're at the same point as a big mining investment boom. We've spent the money, but we haven't yet got the benefit. And I just think this is frankly laughable because you can't have it both ways. The advocates for renewable energy, they can either cheer that we've finally reached 43% renewable energy in the grid and say, isn't that a remarkable achievement? Or they can say, I'm sorry, it hasn't come through yet and there's benefits that are yet to be had. But in this case, the Productivity Commission is trying to have it both ways, which is to say, we've reached this huge 43% investment, we've put a lot of systems into the grid. If there's a benefit to come, we would be seeing it now. But the stats are showing us that this has actually crushed the productivity of the electricity sector, including rooftop solar, which has done us no favours, unfortunately. It's not an efficient way to scale up more electricity into the grid. And so this is a damning indictment of the overall weather-dependent energy system we're attempting to build, but they're trying to push it back and say, oh, no, it'll come soon. That's just nonsense. It won't come soon.
0: You know, Energy Minister Chris Bowen has been in Germany this week, and I've been keeping an eye on what he's been doing over there, and this is obviously part of his role as president of negotiations for COP31. Now, he spoke about renewables and he is pitching it as this is the way to make every country protected from any international issues like what we've seen in Iran and the fuel shortages that have then been as a result. But then I thought, Australia is relying so heavily on China for our renewables transition. So whether it's the solar panels or the wind turbines, whatever it might be. And as I was listening to that discussion, I thought, we still become vulnerable, but just to a different supply chain. So you can stand up there and say renewables is the way to make your country resilient from any of these international crises, but we still rely on China.
6: That's exactly right. It's a hopeless flaw. What he's really saying is that we can use electricity to replace every other fuel in our economy. That just doesn't stand up to any inspection either. There's a huge range of the different demands for electricity that we can't easily, demands for fossil fuels we can't substitute electricity in for. And you're right, we have pretty secure electricity at the moment because most of it comes from coal, which we mine ourselves. Most comes from gas, which we produce ourselves. And so switching all that out to produce it from solar panels and batteries, which have a very short shelf life, and all the inverters and that sort of stuff, which is dominated by Chinese supply lines, I think is not giving us actually genuine security at all. It's making us wholly dependent on another sort of foreign, short-cycle, semi-durable set of goods. And I don't think that's going to make us any more secure.
0: What are your thoughts, though, with Chris Bowen over there as the president of negotiations for COP31 and just continuing on this mission of renewables and green energy, when it does seem as though other nations are moving away from that, but we are still just hell-bent and focused on going to all renewables?
6: I think it shows us a tiny glimpse as to what explains what I think is now quite clearly a madness occupying the policy space in Australia, because we've seen the evidence, including the Productivity Commission. We see it in our power bills. We see it in a range of industries and smelters needing to have new subsidies. This is not working on the terms which we expected, which is meant to be lower cost energy. And now he's telling us, oh, no, it still will, it still could, it must, because the rest of the world is doing it, when plainly the rest of the world is not doing it. So it seems as though he's been completely overcome by this kind of parallel universe that exists at the UN where sort of a fantasy can exist in the aerified sort of, you know, international institutions that can kind of believe this stuff and kind of say this is going to be happening when, quite simply, look at what's happening in the United States, what's happening in China, what's looking at happening in the Europe, where countries like the United Kingdom and Germany are having an absolutely terrible time in terms of their electricity costs when they're trying to move in the same direction. The rest of the world's not going there. And the more that Matt Keane says the rest of the world is, I think explains where his conviction, where his evidence, where his motivations really are. And they're towards a top job in the UN. They're not towards the benefit of actual Australians.
0: You mentioned the US, and they actually did something quite interesting recently, which I wanted to get your thoughts on. And it's around AI and this fierce race for power to be able to fuel all of these data centres. And the United States recently built a micro reactor for nuclear, and they did that within a year. And it made me think that if we could release our moratorium on nuclear energy, is this something that Australia could then quickly say, look, in a year's time, we could have micro reactors up and running, which could at least help with this AI boom. So one, we don't miss out on it, But two, we also then have a reliable source of energy. Is that realistic thinking if the moratorium was lifted?
6: I don't think it's quite realistic. I like the idea of lifting the moratorium, and I'm excited by all the good things that might happen if we did that. And certainly it's remarkable what the United States has been able to achieve. However, that reactor was built within the confines of the Idaho National Laboratory. So they have a big institution that's helping to support that kind of innovation. It's also a research reactor for a microreactor, probably for very small military bases and applications like that. So it's not the sort of thing which you need for scaling up to support big AI, which is massive amounts of energy generation. So I actually think the secret that we need to focus on is there is absolutely nothing wrong with boring, big, vanilla nuclear reactors that have been working perfectly around the world for the last 40, 50, 60 years. So we need to lift the moratorium and get back to that. It won't be super quick. You can't rush that stuff. We should participate in all the innovation. But big, bland, boring nuclear reactors are absolutely excellent, and that's what we should be focusing on. And that's a very good reason to lift the ban.
0: Before I let you go, I do just have to, for all of my viewers that might have missed this, Dan Tehan actually said something really funny this week. He compared Chris Bowen's renewable-only approach as the policy equivalent of Kodak doubling down on film rolls just as the digital camera was being invented. And he was referring to nuclear, but I just thought that was such a funny comparison, sad as well, that we're going to become the Kodak of the camera world because we're still going with the old school technologies when everyone else is going nuclear.
6: Well, it's sort of funny because nuclear is not that new, actually. It's been working beautifully. In fact, you could argue the heyday is actually just before. We've got to have a new renaissance to build a whole lot more. Nuclear has worked so well in the last 40, 50 years. So it is there that should be adopted. But certainly the rush towards trying to build an energy system made out of weather-dependent energy and scale it up so it's 80 or 90% made of independent weather-dependent energy, that's never been done anywhere. That's absolutely never been done anywhere. It's only been hydro that has been allowed a few cases to kind of say we've got 90% plus renewable energy. And that has this amazing advantage that you can turn the water on and off like a tap. They actually have a tap in the hydro systems, believe it or not. So that makes all the difference in the world for the engineering of how you scale up renewable energy. And wind and solar just absolutely can't cut it. And that's becoming clear. Everyone that's tried it, including us, are facing absolutely horrendous cost increases. So I think that now is the time to definitely ditch the failed experiment, which is the new one, and go back to proven thermal synchronous generation. It could be coal. I'd like to see it be nuclear as well. But that's the direction we have to go, certainly.
0: Aidan, you speak too much sense. But thank you so much for coming on. I really appreciate it.
6: Thanks, Sammy.
0: Well, after the break, Australia's debt is hurling towards $1.2 trillion. Is Labor preparing to lift the debt ceiling? Senator Dave Sharma joins me next. And later, $8 coffees and $20 beers may soon become the norm. The hospitality sector says rising costs are forcing businesses to either raise prices or risk closing their doors. Wes Lambert has more.
7: Sky News will be back after this short break.

0: Welcome back. The next federal election may still be 2 years away, but the political battle lines are already being drawn. This week, One Nation's Fire the Liar campaign surged past the 3 million mark, with Pauline Hanson vowing to take the fight directly to Labor-held seats, while at the same time Australians are facing record debt, soaring power bills, and growing frustration with a government that promised cheaper electricity and a better standard of living. Well, joining me now is Senator Dave Sharma. Senator, thank you for coming in tonight. I really appreciate it.
1: Great to join you, Jamie.
0: I do want to start with the polling, though, Dave, that has just come out, the Reserve poll. And the thing for me was the coalition down 3 points to 20%. Why aren't the Liberal Party picking up these disgruntled voters that are going from Labor? I feel as though when it is such a disastrous budget, this should be the Liberal Party's time to shine.
1: Look, I think we need to do better there, but I think we can and we will. We've got a bit of time until the next election. I think what you're seeing reflected in the polls is people's hostility towards the budget, their anger at having been lied to at the last election and having these broken promises unveiled on them, and their distrust of Anthony Albanese and the Labor government. Now, you're right, that is an opportunity for us as Liberals. I think what we need to be doing more of is saying, how will we do things differently? How will we fix, you know, you're angry at Anthony Albanese and with very good reason. Mm. How will we do things like lower your cost of living, ensure you can afford a house, ensure you pay less tax, rein in the size of government and stop wasteful government spending?
0: A blow today for the Liberal Party with the announcement that Senator John O'Donoghue is set to retire by the end of the year. When I saw that news, I thought, that is a big loss. What's that going to mean for the party?
1: Look, it is a big loss. And, I mean, Jono, he's a thoroughly capable, highly competent parliamentarian. He's also a thoroughly decent, kind, generous individual and human being, and just a good human being. And you've heard that today. So I will miss him as much as a colleague and a friend and a companion in the parliament. But certainly we will miss him as a party and his strong performance and his capability. You know, we have a decent depth of talent and a decent bench. I'm sure we will be able to, you know, make sure that whoever's doing that role does a good job. But I think he does leave, leaves a hole in our bench to begin with, but also leaves a hole in our hearts, frankly. He's going for good reasons. I mean, you know, Jono is someone who's devoted to his family and his children and his wife, and it's the life of a parliamentarian, and he's been doing it for quite a while now. It can be quite tough on family life, and I think anyone in politics can understand how he's reached the conclusion he has.
0: Well, the feedback about him on social media was all very, very positive and glowing towards him. I want to show you and the viewers a video that I came across that the Herald Sun posted, and it features you during Senate estimates. Take a look.
2: I think it's better to understand strategy in terms of the direction that has been decided on for the work of the ambassador, so not a document as such.
3: It's just the vibe of the thing.
1: Well, can you explain the strategy to me then, what he has actually been doing?
4: I can explain the priorities that I have indicated and have determined, and they are really very, very precise.
5: Jesus, Daryl, I am sweating here. You're killing them, Dennis. I don't even know Roman numerals.
0: So that was on the Herald Sun social media, and I saw that, and I must say it was your facial expressions that I saw that I thought, I need to get Dave on to explain what was going on here and the strategy that is lacking in what is a role within government.
1: Yeah, so let me explain this. This was a Thursday night, probably about 9:30 or 10 o'clock in the evening at Senate Estimates, and I had what I thought was going to be a pretty straightforward and simple question. There's this role of the First Nations Ambassador that was created 3 years ago. It was designed to devise a First Nations approach to foreign policy, which has always been a bit of a mystery to me. What does that look like? What does it mean? And part of the mandate of that role was to create a strategy. So I wanted to ask, you know, where is the strategy? What does it say? So I could understand this better. But instead, I was just flabbergasted that I couldn't actually get a clear answer about a strategy. Did it exist? Was it being written? Had it been written? Where did it exist? And as you would have heard the answer was, it's sort of everyone knows what it is, but it doesn't actually exist anywhere. It was the vibe of the thing, as that clip from The Castle demonstrates. And for a role that's been in existence for 3 years, that has...
0: And it's highly engaged, paid too.
1: Highly paid. Mm. I mean, it's engaged a consultant in Darlinghurst. I think they've been paid $266,000 to help them devise a strategy, but there's no strategy. The role's got multiple employees supporting it. Overall, the cost to the taxpayer is at least $1 million and possibly $2 million. Mm. And there's very little to show for it. And this is, you know, I mean, I find this frustrating, government waste at any level, but, you know, something like this that was announced as a personal initiative of Penny Wong with great fanfare 3 years ago seemingly has done very little since. And there's no documentation of what it is actually achieving.
0: You know, speaking of government waste and things that are coming up in Senate estimates, I do find it interesting and entertaining watching some of the things that do come out. But one of them was around our debt ceiling, that it is legislation that our debt ceiling is $1.2 trillion, which according to the budget papers, we're estimated to hit that at sort of 28, 29. What was the response from the Labor Party when you did raise with them to say, are you going to be changing the legislation to meet the growing debt? What's their plan around that?
1: Well, this was striking again because they have no plan. So as you say, you know, Commonwealth debt is close to $1 trillion at the moment. It's forecast to exceed $1 trillion this financial year. And in, I think it's 2028-29, it's forecast to exceed $1.2 trillion. Now, this is not me verbaling the government. This is in their own budget papers that the Treasury produces. So I asked some simple questions of the Finance Minister, Katie Gallagher. Well, we've got a legislated debt ceiling. Beyond that point, the bond issuing part of the government cannot legally issue more government securities, take them on to it. How are you going to fix this? Are you going to either keep debt lower than what's forecast, or are you going to introduce legislation to change it? I couldn't get a clear answer. Katie Gallagher didn't want to grapple with the question. But this is something that's coming quite quickly, and we need to find a way to deal with it. My preferred way would be to make sure debt doesn't reach $1.2 trillion, but that's not Labor's plan. And if they're going to exceed that, they need to show us how they will do so lawfully.
0: Yeah, and to manage that, I'm with you. Let's just cut the spending because our future generations have been paying this off for a long time. Mm. Senator, thank you so much for coming in tonight. It was great to see you.
1: Thanks so much, Jamie.
0: Well, after the break, hospitality insolvencies have surged by 280% since 2022, and industry leaders warn prices will rise in order to keep their doors open. Australian Restaurant and Cafe Association CEO Wes Lambert joins me next. And Elon Musk fires back after being labelled a threat to democracy, calling a Green Party leader a scumbag and a traitor. I'll unpack that next with Spiked Online editor Tom Slater.
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0: Sky News will be back after this short break.
1: Welcome back. Australians are already paying more for just about everything. And now there's a warning that your morning coffee, pub meal and even a beer could soon cost significantly more. The hospitality sector says a combination of rising wages, higher supplier costs and new regulations could push prices up by as much as 10%. Joining me now is Australian Restaurant and Cafe Association CEO Wes Lambert. Wes, it's great to see you. Let's start with that headline figure. You're warning Australians could face price rises of around 10% next year. This really is the sad reality of where our economy is and the increasing pressure on businesses.
2: Yeah, so ultimately, since the beginning of 2026, we have seen the overall inflation and interest rates rising. We have seen the conflict in the Middle East drive up fuel and delivery costs, and soon the fertilizer cost increases are going to hit the cost of goods, the protein and produce costs for restaurants and cafes around Australia. We now have a 4.75% wage increase, which is huge. It's the third largest since the global financial crisis. We have the banning of the credit and debit card surcharges coming on the 1st of October. And to end the year, we have the banning of junior rates, which will see 18-year-olds in some franchised restaurants and cafes increase their wages by 50%.
1: Which is huge. And I actually think that's going to impact the junior level positions because same pay, same job. But why would you bring in a junior when you're paying someone with experience the same amount of money? But Wes, I wanted to show you a video from business owner Simon Beard, who is the founder of streetwear brand Culture Kings. Take a listen.
3: So I did this post about $8 coffees and $20 beers, which is going to be standard soon because the minimum wage has gone up. But it's not just that it's $26 an hour. That actually costs the business $39 an hour because of all the extra taxes and charges on top. So these are the robotic coffee kiosks in China. They make a coffee in 50 seconds and you can go 200 to 300 cups before you have to refill it. But the real problem is the tax incentives on this because it's an asset. You get to depreciate it. Compared to a staff member now where all these extra, the payroll tax, the super, overtime, penalty rates, just pushes business owners to look for more automation like this.
1: What do you make of those comments? And Simon does also really talk about how hospitality workers deserve our respect because of how tough the landscape is right now.
2: So look, there are technologies all around the world that are deployed in many instances, especially in high volume instances like airports. I've been through multiple airports around the world and I've seen these automated coffee machines and other things, and they certainly have their place. However, don't expect robots in restaurants and cafes around Australia anytime soon. But look, ultimately, we want our staff to be paid more. We want our staff to be paid a fair wage. The problem is when it's all heaped on the hospitality industry in one year, it means that menu prices are going to go up. And there's many restaurants and cafes out there right now watching the show saying, oh, my customers just won't pay anymore. That's normally one of the last things that a restaurant or cafe says before it closes.
1: How tough do you think hospitality is doing it right now? I reported last week that since 2022, it's seen a 280% increase in insolvencies. How many businesses do you think are on survival mode right now? Just quickly before I let you go.
2: Oh, look, we expect that that number will get worse to probably 1 in 9 or 1 in 8 will go into liquidation in the next 12 months, which will see us in the worst possible position. And there are already lots of closures and lots of chefs and restaurateurs that are saying that they're done and they're hanging up their pants.
1: It's certainly a tough environment at the moment. Wes, thank you for your time. It's been a dramatic week in British politics. Just 3 hours before he was due to front the media alongside Australia's Defence Minister Richard Marles, British Defence Secretary John Healey abruptly quit. Now, at the same time, Elon Musk has found himself at the centre of another political firestorm, launching a blistering attack on Green Party leader Zach Polansky after being labelled a threat to democracy. Joining me now to unpack plenty of different things is Spiked Online editor Tom Slater. Tom, let's start with the British Defence Secretary, John Healey, quitting just 3 hours before he was meant to do a press conference with Richard Marles. Given the significance of this Australia-UK, the AUKUS defence partnership, what message do you think that sends? As I must say, I did think it was quite disrespectful to Richard Marles.
4: Oh, absolutely. It's undiplomatic and disrespectful at the very least. Just a few hours before this media event was supposed to take place, you had the Australian media who were being shuttled down to cover it. And then suddenly out of nowhere, John Healey resigns. At the same time, I suppose the bigger story here is certainly in the UK, is just the disarray this government is in. Healey resigning, obviously, over the question of defence spending and the feet dragging from Prime Minister Keir Starmer, who can talk the talk but really can't walk the walk when it comes to defending our country and dealing with the new threats that confront us. But the timing of it, particularly given how much significance has been given to the AUKUS submarine deal, it really just, you know, extra salt in the wound, certainly.
1: What do you think this means for Sir Keir Starmer's leadership with John Healey standing down?
4: Well, I think John Healey is considered one of the kind of adults in the room in his cabinet. There's not many of them, to be perfectly frank. And seen as quite a serious figure. I mean, his resignation was broadly praised across the political spectrum. So I think it's a sign that really what support that the Prime Minister could still rely upon is now eking away. And John Healey is someone who isn't openly ambitious about taking the leadership, although he has been mentioned from time to time as maybe a kind of someone who might be a placeholder, might be a kind of a transitional figure to a new government, to a new leadership. But it just shows that Keir Starmer can basically count on very little support in the country, very little support within his own party, and even very little support within his own cabinet, which I think just underscores the fact that it's a question of when, not if, when it comes to him stepping down.
1: Well, let's look to Elon Musk now. He has launched an extraordinary attack on Green Party leader Zach Polanski. He's calling him a scumbag and a traitor. And this follows Polanski's comments where he labelled Musk a threat to democracy. What do you make of this escalating of words between these two?
4: Well, I think it's very telling. I think it's particularly telling that this kicked off because Zach Polanski was upset by Elon Musk saying that murderous migrants beheading innocent people in the hometown is what's making people angry, not social media. Referring, of course, to the horrific attempted beheading that we saw in Belfast and the horrific riots as well as protests that we've seen in the wake of it. On that particular score, Elon Musk is absolutely right. There is deep concern in this country about people coming in to the country illegally, not knowing who they are, what their intentions are, and a non-negligible proportion of them turning out to be murderous scumbags. That's a genuine issue. So for Zach Polanski to get upset about that, I think is pretty telling. And, you know, Elon Musk can say some crazy things from time to time, but at the same time, if you're putting them next to each other, Zach Polanski is an infinitely more deranged figure. This is a man who thinks we should have infinity migration, even at the levels that we're currently experiencing it. He thinks men can become women. In a previous life, he thought he could enhance the size of women's breasts via hypnosis when he was still in his hypnotherapy practice. This guy's a crackpot and a pretty dangerous one, not least given how much anti-Semitism has ended up in his party under his own watch. So if you're stacking those two next to each other, which is the biggest threat to British democracy or to just the British social fabric at the moment, it's the ideology of this new Green Party, not what a billionaire from across the pond is saying on his own social media platform.
1: Now, the UK looks set to announce their own under-16 social media ban, although from what I've read, it does sound like the UK are going to go further than what Australia did with curfews for older teenagers to avoid them doing late-night doom-scrolling. What's the response been to the idea?
4: Well, I think it's quite clear that there's a pretty strong consensus that something needs to be done about social media and young people, the ease with which kind of age restrictions imposed by companies can be evaded, concern about everything from kind of exploitation on one end to just bad habits and the kind of impact that may or may not have on mental health. So I think everyone kind of agrees on that. I think the difficulty is first of all, what could be the unintended consequences of any kind of restrictions? And also, and Australia, I suppose, has become the test case in all of this, is how effective are they going to be? And the early indications are that, you know, the jury's still out. Particularly a very digitally savvy younger generation are going to be much better poised to get around any restrictions which are put in place. And you just tend to see a migration over to different social media platforms hosted in different countries, which will not, you know, follow the restrictions that are put down upon them. So I think, as ever, this has been a common issue across the West. People, particularly parents, are concerned about it. But again, something must be done doesn't necessarily mean that the something in question is the right thing to do. So we wait and see what happens in this case.
1: Yeah, kids are certainly getting around it here in Australia. Just very quickly before I let you go, there's this new documentary that's come out, Harry and Meghan, Has America Had Enough? What can you tell us about that?
4: Well, I think this is this moment was always coming. This documentary, I think, underlines the fact that whilst Harry and Meghan at first were pretty embraced in America, I think a lot of people kind of bought their end of the story that they were hounded out of the royal family in Britain because of the horrifically racist press and monarchy, when it was just the fact that we'd grown quite tired of them. And that's starting to happen in the US as well. I think the shine is coming off them, and not before time, given the fact that despite the grand vision of themselves that they have, as particularly wonderfully interesting people, the truth is somewhat different. And I think that's being revealed now.
1: Well, Tom, I'll leave it there. Thanks so much. Well, who's under pressure? I'll have the pressure test next.
0: Sky News will be back after this short break.

0: Well, the pressure is on Anthony Albanese. Pauline Hanson's fundraising surge this week isn't really about Pauline Hanson. It's a report card on your government. If One Nation is eating into Labor's traditional voter base, that's not Pauline Hanson's problem. It's yours. And instead of reflecting on why Australians are turning away, your response was to dismiss it. Prime Minister, you hold the highest office in the land, and with that comes a higher standard. Before the 2022 election, you campaigned on restoring trust in politics. You vowed to end what you described as a cult of secrecy and a culture of cover-ups. You promised Australians that your word was your bond. And when promises are broken, trust is broken. And trust is the currency of leadership. Once it's spent, it's incredibly difficult to earn back. So, Prime Minister, how can Australians trust you again? Well, I'll be back Sunday from 7 o'clock. Up next, it's the McPherson Angle.
1: This is the McPherson Angle.
2: Well, good evening. Thanks for joining me. I'm James McPherson. Here's what's coming up tonight. Elon Musk has become the world's first trillionaire. And boy, oh boy, the left are upset. But is the creator of SpaceX really the first trillionaire? Socialists in Zimbabwe were creating trillionaires 20 years ago. I'll show you how shortly. Get ready for petrol prices to rise again. The government's fuel excise discount is about to come to an end. But why won't they continue it? I mean, they changed their mind on capital gains tax. And do you remember this 12-year-old British girl slammed for being a racist and arrested by police last year for attacking a migrant?
3: Show the knife.
2: Well, a British court has just found she wasn't racially threatening anyone at all. She was the victim. An increasingly common story in the UK these days. I'll get to all of that in a moment. But first, I'm sure like me, you've had a gutful of ideology overriding common sense in this country, especially when it comes to sex or gender or whatever word we're allowed to use this week for the fairly straightforward question of what a male is and what a female is. But if you're exhausted by it, don't expect relief from the political class just yet. The South Australian Parliament is set to debate on Wednesday a private member's bill that, if passed, will allow trans-identifying parents to alter the parental designation on a child's birth certificate. In plain English, a biological man who identifies as a woman would be able to record himself as the mother of his child on that child's birth certificate. And a biological woman who identifies as a man could be recorded as the father. The bill, introduced by Greens MLC Rob Sims, has already passed South Australia's Legislative Council with support from Labor. It received virtually no media attention at the time. Naturally, it was all done in the name of inclusivity, and perhaps it was. The trouble with making inclusivity your highest governing principle is that eventually language stops describing anything at all. Simple example. If you say that circles and triangles can be recognised as squares, well, the term square ceases to have any meaning at all. In the same way, if the South Australian Parliament decides to let any old man identifying as a woman be recorded as mother, well, the term mother ceases to mean anything. Which is fine, except a birth certificate isn't a choose-your-own-adventure book. As the Australian Christian Lobby's South Australian director, Ashlyn Vice, pointed out this week, a birth certificate is a legal record that documents the

0: biological reality surrounding a child's birth and parentage. Well, indeed, a birth certificate is supposed to document the child's birth, not the parent's state of mind at the time of birth. Every child has a mother and a father. I can't believe the South Australian Parliament need this explained to them. And the purpose of a birth certificate is to accurately record who provided the sperm and who provided the egg. Again, I can't believe they need this explained. But you know what's really crazy? If Anthony Albanese is watching me right now, he'll accuse me of waging a culture war for having just said what I've said. Now, I get that a father who identifies as a woman wants to be known as mum rather than dad, but the birth certificate isn't actually about him. It's about the child. The birth certificate is also about truth and objective fact. If we change that, well, then we change the nature of birth certificates, don't we? They cease to be important documents and instead become commemorative certificates, issued not to note the birth of a child, but to note the orientation of an adult for whom the newborn kind of serves as a prop. The South Australian Liberals have said they'll vote against the legislation, so of One Nation, as they ought. Labor wouldn't vote for this, would they? Then again, this is a political party whose federal colleagues describe a broken promise as a change of position, so they quite like turning ordinary words into plasticine when it suits. So we'll see how they vote this week. Now, while we're talking about truth as opposed to the law, increasingly the two are not the same in this country, the grandmother of missing South Australian child Gus Lamont was in court on Friday. Josie Murray appeared on firearms charges unrelated to the case of the missing child. And this granny certainly threw her weight around when leaving the Adelaide Magistrates Court.
1: Escaping a jail term but leaving court with a $10,000 fine and a conviction, Josie Murray scuffles with reporters.
2: Josie, are you pleased with today's outcome?
0: Now, I'm watching that news report thinking, whoa, what sort of 75-year-old grandma just barges into female reporters, with one being knocked to the pavement? Grandma's aggression did not end there.
1: Steadfastly refusing to answer questions, even attempting to snatch a microphone from another reporter.
2: Do you have any message about little Gus?
0: That male reporter had a real wrestle on his hands. Now, the Channel 10 news report went for more than a minute and a half before viewers were given this bit of information that was kind of helpful in order to understand how it was that a grandma was so adept at causing one woman to fall and wrestling microphones off male journalists.
1: The court also heard Murray, a transgender woman, is no longer in a relationship with Gus's other grandmother, Shannon.
0: So Josie Murray is a biological man who identifies as a woman. Even then, Channel 10 told us that Josie Murray is no longer in a relationship with the missing boy's other grandma, which means, hang on, how did missing Gus have two grandmas who were in a relationship? One was the grandfather who now identifies as a grandmother. So Gus has two grannies who used to be in a relationship. Got it. See how it's hard to make sense of things if you're being given an ideological version of events rather than the true version? And see how the public now has to do mental gymnastics just to work out what's going on in situations that should otherwise be pretty simple. Now, before you go calling the journalists woke, I'm pretty sure those journalists picking themselves up off the ground know exactly what a man is and what a woman is. And if they didn't, well, they do now after being shoulder charged by grandma. The problem is that Australia's federal court has now twice ruled that a man who's undergone gender reassignment can be a woman. If politicians don't fix the Sex Discrimination Act, it's potentially dangerous and incredibly costly to speak freely in this country about the most obvious things. Just ask Sel Grover. Actually, don't ask Sel Grover. She's done enough already. Ask your local MP. Will they support fixing the Sex Discrimination Act? And if they even slightly hesitate on saying yes, well, you might want to figuratively give them a granny-style Josie Murray hip and shoulder at the ballot box next chance you get. Elon Musk is now the world's first trillionaire. And hasn't that driven the left absolutely insane? Musk became a trillionaire on Friday after listing his SpaceX company on the New York Stock Exchange.
3: If people had told me this was going to happen, I was like, man, you must be smoking some really good crack. Because I think this company's going to fail.
0: But the left are telling us we shouldn't celebrate his success because in the modern moral economy, achievement is fine as long as it doesn't actually achieve anything. Elon Musk, well, he's built cars, he's built tunnels, he's built software, he's built rockets that go to the dark side of the moon and back, and worse, he's made money while doing it. Democrat statesman Bernie Sanders tweeted, and I quote, "Elon Musk's rise to trillionaire status is not a time to celebrate." He went on to explain that Elon Musk, with so much money, was destroying the social fabric of our democracy. Which is interesting. Elon Musk created 4,400 instant millionaires on Friday. I don't mean that company executives became millionaires. I mean low-level workers, from welders to cafeteria workers, who'd been paid in stock rather than higher salaries. Low-level workers like Juan Hernandez, who went to work for SpaceX earning $28 an hour as a welder. Now, the company let him buy shares in SpaceX through payroll deductions. 10 years later...
4: How much money do you stand to make in this IPO?
5: That opening is going to be like around,
4: $880,000.
5: Yes. As an immigrant, you know, I was always taught just to work hard, do the best I can what I do. And thanks to SpaceX, you see the light at the end of the tunnel.
4: Do you feel like you've achieved the American dream?
5: Yeah, I mean, but there's no reason to stop.
0: Like I said, he's one of 4,400 SpaceX staff who are now millionaires as a result of Musk becoming a trillionaire. Now, Bernie Sanders hasn't created 4,400 millionaires. He hasn't even created 4 millionaires. He's created 1 millionaire himself. And while Musk creates infrastructure to enable space exploration, Bernie Sanders creates socialist policies to take money from people who earn it. Socialists have a remarkable lack of interest in how wealth is created. As far as they know, wealth just exists somehow, and the only interesting question is how to redistribute it. If you listen to the Democrats, Musk isn't just a threat to democracy, he's also incredibly stupid.
6: This dude is probably one of the most unintelligent billionaires I have ever met, or seen, or witnessed.
0: Yep, a man so unintelligent he accidentally built rockets that land themselves and companies that reshape global transport. In fact, Elon Musk was such an unintelligent billionaire, he's now become a trillionaire. Oh, to fail upward like that. Now, immediately after SpaceX was listed on the stock exchange, New York Mayor Zoran Mamdani tweeted, "Reason 1 trillion why we should tax the rich." As if now the government needs to start taxing Elon Musk. It's a matter of public record that in 2021 alone, Elon Musk paid $11 billion in taxes. On top of that, Elon Musk has built companies that deliver value for millions of people. And like I said, he's created thousands of millionaires. Zoran Mamdani, by comparison, takes a wage from taxpayers. And for that, he can't even keep the New York subway safe or stop people defecating in the street. Taxing Elon Musk won't create more wealth. It will just drive wealth away. And whatever you think of Elon Musk, and I agree he's, shall we say, eccentric, he paid $44 billion to buy Twitter so people like the mayor of New York could use it to explain why he's the problem. If Musk is trying to destroy democracy, it's an unusual strategy, funding the town square of his own critics. Elizabeth Warren tweeted, quote, "Elon Musk just became the world's first trillionaire. The typical American household would have to work more than 11 million years to make Elon Musk's level of wealth." Now, of course, Elizabeth Warren's net worth isn't $1 trillion. She's only worth about 10 million. The average American would need to work 96 years to match that. But of course, new taxes for the uber rich proposed by the Democrats wouldn't apply to her. Maybe I'm being unfair. Maybe I'm mistaken. Maybe I'm doing socialists a disservice. After all, Elon Musk isn't actually the first trillionaire in human history. Thanks to socialism, the average Zimbabwean became a trillionaire back in 2009. That's when the left-wing government of Robert Mugabe started issuing $1 trillion notes because you needed that much money to afford two cups of coffee or a bus fare. So don't be jealous of Elon Musk. If capitalism doesn't make us all trillionaires, just keep re-electing Labor. Socialism will get all of us there in the end. Now, it's hard to be shocked these days, such is the state of the world. But I've got to tell you, when I saw what I'm about to show you this morning, I could not believe it. In fact, I assumed at first it must have been fake. A 21-year-old Brazilian woman plunged to her death after she was thrown from a bridge without a safety rope. Maria Eduarda Rodrigues de Freitas paid $50 to leap from a bridge with a rope attached to a harness that causes you to free fall before swinging back and forth high above the ground. Here's how it's supposed to work.

0: So Maria paid her money and the staff at the popular attraction at Sao Paulo picked her up and tossed her Superman style over the edge of the bridge. Just one problem. They forgot to attach the rope and no one bothered checking. I do want to warn you, this footage is distressing. The girl fell 40 metres to her death as stunned spectators watched on. It's being reported six staff members at the tourist attraction have been arrested after two of them ran from the scene. Now, I watched that horrific vision and I thought, how is it nobody realised there was no rope? Now, we'll wait and see what the inevitable court case finds, but here's my suspicion. I reckon people probably did notice there was no rope attached, but then doubted their own eyes because, well, surely staff wouldn't make such a stupid mistake. And besides, everyone else was seeing the same thing and no one else was saying anything, probably for fear of being thought stupid like everybody else. If just one person had been brave enough to risk looking silly by saying, have you connected the rope? That young girl would likely still be alive. But everyone was afraid of looking stupid. What a tragic mistake. Well, if your petrol tank's a little empty, you might want to fill up now. The Albanese government's fuel excise discount ends at the end of this month. And so from July, we could be paying an extra 40 cents a litre. Here was Chris Bowen yesterday.
1: We've been very clear. This was a temporary reduction in the excise. It was always intended to be temporary. The Prime Minister and Treasury have been very clear that we'll always examine the latest information, the latest situation. But our intention has been for it to come off at the end of the month, and that remains the plan.
0: So the government can change position on capital gains tax, but can't change position on the fuel excise. Perfect. Joining me live to discuss is EQ Economics Managing Director Warren Hogan. Warren, thanks so much for joining me. Why wouldn't the government continue to discount the fuel excise tax?
2: Yeah, good evening, James. Well, it's expensive for a start, so the budget would have assumed that they're going to get those revenues. So that will automatically, well, depending on how long they extended it for, it could be up to $5 billion plus of revenues they'd lose. But also a government that's seeking to do the right thing in terms of fossil fuels, they would tell us, and the energy transition probably shouldn't be cutting taxation on fossil fuels, and that might be an ideological issue for them or even a practical one. But the consumer's looking soft. We haven't got data for the last 6 weeks or so, but we'll see. But it's critical we keep Australians' spending ticking over because the economy is going through a soft patch and we certainly don't want it to get any worse.
0: Well, up to 40 cents a litre extra on petrol, what's that going to do for inflation?
2: Well, it's going to be a big kick. I mean, look, the reality is the cut to printed inflation from the excise cut will be reversed. Underlying inflation's heading up and headline inflation, of course, will take a hit. We're probably going to see headline inflation remain between 4 and 5% well through the second half of the year. And the big question is, will core inflation, which strips out noisy items like this, or volatile items like this, will that head up to 4%? And if it does, then I think we're, you know, this cost of living crisis is fast approaching a seventh year. And of course, we're seeing the economic and political fallout of that.
0: I'll get to interest rates, which obviously are implicated in all of this in just a moment. But just quickly, before we move on, if I know that fuel is going to go up by 40 cents a litre tomorrow, July, I'm going straight to the petrol station. I'm filling my car, my son's car, my daughter's car, my wife's car, my neighbour's car. Could we end up with a fuel shortage as everybody prepares for the inevitable price rise?
2: Well, we could, because it would be a mini version of what happened in March, to be sure. I'm not sure that it'll be anywhere near as severe. But we do know that, I've heard lots of evidence that particularly in regional areas, whether it's farmers or other business people, have been investing in storage capacity of their own, probably a reaction to the fact that the government didn't have enough in place. So they could go out and fill up potentially. We'll just have to wait and see. But look, it should be transitory, and the government assures us, and I think they're right that for at least the next month or two, we've got a decent supply of fuel coming into the country.
0: Warren, I've only got about a minute left, but just quickly, the RBA will meet this week. You're arguing they need to raise interest rates very, very quickly. Why?
2: Well, 4.35% cash rate didn't get inflation under control 2 years ago. I don't think there's any reason to believe it's going to this year. The market thinks that the tax changes from the budget are going to hurt the housing market sufficiently that the economy will slow down and they might even have to cut next year. I'm skeptical of that, but I don't think we're going to see a rate hike this week because the RBA is very tentative and cautious in what they do.
0: Warren Hogan, I appreciate you updating me. Thanks so much. All right, you might remember this disturbing footage from last year. A 12-year-old Scottish girl brandishing a knife and an axe when confronting a migrant in the middle of the street.
3: Yes, you have a knife. Why are you fucking with us? Show the knife. Show the knife. Show the knife.
4: Away from her.
3: Show the knife, show the knife.
4: Don't touch her.
3: That's it, that's it. Show the knife. Show the knife, that's it.
4: Don't touch my little sister, she has.
0: Now, that little girl was slammed in the media as a racist, and police laid charges against her, though she's only 12 years old. If ever there was evidence that the UK was a racist country, this was it, a white kid waving an axe at a poor immigrant. When Elon Musk tweeted that maybe the girl was defending herself rather than attacking migrants, police slammed it as misinformation and urged people not to share it. Well, this week, a court found the girl was not the aggressor. The court found the immigrant had repeatedly said to the little girl, "Come here, sexy, I'll show you how to have a good time," and pushed her to the ground. And when she called the Bulgarian an effing creep and an effing immigrant, well, the judge said the 12-year-old girl was eloquently describing the man's behaviour, given her age. Joining me now is GB News presenter Alex Armstrong. Alex, this court finding comes hot on the heels of Henry Nowak's murder, Henry being the young Brit who was arrested for supposed racism after being fatally stabbed by a Sikh. There's a pattern here, isn't there? The rush to assume white victims are actually aggressors based on no other evidence than the skin colour and a propensity to assume that white equals guilt.
5: This is exactly it, James. You nailed it on the head. It's what we call here in Britain two-tier justice, two-tier policing, two-tier politics. People are sick of it. They are absolutely sick of it. And this case, as you correctly said, when it first came out, the police made an unprecedented intervention. They don't normally comment on active cases, but in this one with this little girl, they did. They slammed it, as you said, as misinformation. The BBC, The Guardian, all the left-wing establishment media came out in a fury because Elon Musk, of all the people, the worst person in the world to these guys, came out and made some comments about it. The First Minister of Scotland at the time, Hamza Yousaf, got on TV, slammed people for being racist, slammed everyone who disagreed with their narrative as far right. Well, it turns out that little girl and everyone else has been vindicated. But it tells the story of Britain, doesn't it? It really, really does. Because time and time again, we are complaining about two-tier justice. We're talking about these narratives that are built against victims, usually white little girls. I mean, we saw what happened with the grooming gangs here in Britain. Of course, you'll all remember that from Australia. You must have heard a lot about that. Mm. That, again, is where little white girls were told that they were the criminals, essentially, and shut up and covered up. And again, we saw that with this case here, except this time we've had some justice at last, James. It is infuriating people in Britain, but these court cases will keep on coming. And the people on the so-called far right will just be proved they're nothing but right all along.
0: We're continually told diversity is our strength. I know you're told that, we're told that. I've always found it interesting because the more diverse our societies become, the more people we seem to need to keep the peace. Take Harrow Council in London, for instance. They employ what they call enforcement agents. And according to the council's website, their job is to promote peace and safety and a welcoming community. Let's have a look at how that's going.
6: Why would I come there? Why would I come there?
7: Brother, don't come into business. I swear, when I'm not in uniform, I'm gonna knock you the out and whip your teeth out. You know, if I give you one punch, I'll knock all your teeth out.
8: We've got people.
6: Why are you getting? I don't know why you're getting aggressive.
7: No, come across the road now because you're trying to mess with our money, bro.
6: I'm not trying to mess with you.
7: I'm gonna show you what time it is. Come now.
6: Nah, do your thing, man.
7: Call a police officer for you. He'll you up, you know.
6: Why would a police officer fuck me up?
7: Because we work with them. Because we work with them and you didn't know that, did you? So come across the road now because I'm going to show you what time it is.
0: Alex, looking at that here from Australia, I know I'm a long way away, but it doesn't seem that welcoming or safe. These two council workers appear to turn off their body cameras, repeatedly threaten to beat a man up and boast that the police will back them. What is going on here and how have authorities reacted?
5: Yeah, well, funnily enough, James, this is the area that I was born in London, and it is completely unrecognisable today. I don't feel like it's my home when I go and visit it, just for the record, because it just doesn't look anything like Britain anymore. It doesn't behave with the cultural values of what we expect here in Britain. And those two guys are a good example. There's this sort of thuggery. There's this sort of thuggery expanding in this woke DEI mindset infesting our institutions. And the fact that they said they work with the police and the police would come and give them this poor lad who was filming them a thumping, I think says a lot about what's going on in our societies. We've seen time and time again authorities across Britain collaborating and being infested with this woke DEI virus that is destroying lives, destroying communities, and creating an anti-white racist society. They have swung the pendulum the other way. But thankfully, I do know some of the councillors that work in Harrow Council, and these guys have been sacked, rightfully so. That footage went viral yesterday, but they're not unfamiliar because people see scenes like this all the time up and down their high streets in Britain. It's like a little mafia evolving, James, and people are just infuriated with the state of our country.
0: Alex, we've only got less than a minute left, but I just want to quickly ask you, from a personal point of view, I've got African sons. One of them is going to Europe in a few weeks, not to the UK. But if he was going to the UK, while I totally understand the outrage about illegal immigration, I'd also be concerned about the safety of my African son, given the temperature there. We've only got 30 seconds left. Would I be right to be worried as a parent?
5: Listen, I think everyone's right to be worried coming to the UK at the moment. I've got two little brothers who are mixed race, so I understand there is a lot of tension in Britain. But the British people are very welcoming, inclusive people. We don't want to create problems. It's only when people bring problems with them that we have trouble in our country.
0: Yeah, absolutely. Alex, I always enjoy our chats. Thanks for coming on the program tonight. Well, that's all I've got time for on the McPherson angle, but stick around. Coming up right in a moment is Quizzical. You'll enjoy it.
8: Sky News will be back after this short break.

0: This is Quizzical.
1: Well, good evening and welcome to Quizzical, the show where we find out who's actually been following the news, as opposed to just making stuff up based on vibes, half-remembered tweets and something their cousin posted on Facebook at 2 a.m. Let's meet our team captains. First up, journalist, broadcaster, and a man who, if he were a politician, would lead a lefty government everyone claims to dislike but secretly hopes never ends. It's Joe Hildebrand.
2: Thank you very much, James. And yes, that is my plan for the next 5 to 10 years. So get on board while you still can.
1: Joining Team Joe tonight, a woman who is a politician and a radio host, and one of those is a real job. It's Nova radio star and Waverley councillor Michelle Stevenson. Welcome, Michelle.
3: I don't know which one is the real job. I can't tell you.
1: Taking them on tonight, if she were a politician, question time would last about 4 minutes because she'd insist everyone answer the question they're actually asked. It's Lucy Zelich. Welcome, Lucy.
4: Thank you, and there's absolutely nothing wrong with that, is there? We need more people being held accountable.
5: I would vote for you.
6: You're right.
4: Thank you.
1: Alongside Lucy, author, commentator, and a man who, if he were in politics, would spend his first term balancing the budget and his second term correcting spelling mistakes in legislation. Welcome, Kel Richards.
7: Yes. And they all get... It's called orthography. Their orthography is all wrong.
1: I believe you, Kel. I'm going to take your word for it on that one. All right, here's some news you're forgiven for missing during the week. Iranian leaders have slammed as lies claims by Donald Trump that their military has been completely destroyed. They released this video at the weekend to demonstrate that the Iranian Air Force remains fully operational and combat ready. Now, speaking of aircraft, the Qantas A380 was forced to abort a landing attempt at LAX. Now, a go-around in such a large aircraft is extremely rare and quite dangerous. Qantas haven't said why the manoeuvre was necessary, but I suspect either a tray table was down or one of the window blinds was only half open. In politics, Liberal leader Angus Taylor warned that One Nation can't be trusted to govern Australia because they've got no policies, they lack experience, and they can't answer basic questions.
8: Name the seat you're standing in right now.
9: Well, as I said, I'm going to focus not on the politics of individual seats or this or that. I'm going to focus on the future of this country.
8: Do you not
9: and that
8: know
9: is,
8: the seat you're standing
9: I'm going
8: right
9: to focus
8: now?
9: On the future of this country.
8: Do you not know the seat?
9: We're
8: going to
9: keep.
8: Right
9: we'll
8: now?
9: Keep going.
8: Seriously, do you
9: we'll
8: not
9: keep
8: know
9: going.
8: The name of the electorate?
9: We'll keep going around.
8: In WA.
1: Is that same press conference shot from a slightly different angle? All right, let's get into the quiz. Team score 1 point for every correct answer. If you get a simple question wrong, don't despair. You're qualified to be the leader of the Liberal Party. Oh. Each team gets a trump card. Now, they can play their trump card at the start of any round to win double points for that round. There's a couple of other rules, but we'll be treating them like Labor election promises, so no guarantees at all. Let's begin with the first round. If you've been following the news, you should be able to complete these headlines. Let's have a look at the first one. World's first wind-powered underwater something starts operating in China. Lucy.
3: Is it a data centre?
1: It is a data centre. Very good. Do you know any other details?
3: Not from China, but I know that we need a hell of a lot of reliable energy in this country to run our data centres, that's mm-hmm. for sure.
1: They do. I'll give you a point if you can tell me why they're doing it underwater.
3: Why are they doing it underwater so they can continue to spy on us? Is that why?
1: It's no joke.
2: Because they get really hot.
1: Correct. Yep. It uses
3: cools them down.
1: A fifth less power.
3: Yep.
1: So there you go. All right, here's the next headline. Complete this one. A Japanese mayor is making history by taking what? Joe.
2: A bath.
1: No, that's not quite right. Making history by taking what? A Japanese mayor. First mayor in the country ever to take one of these. Joe.
2: Manchuria.
1: No, not Manchuria.
2: Oh, no, because they already did that, didn't they?
1: It's a female mayor who's taking maternity leave.
3: Oh.
1: In Japan, maternity leave is applicable for the private sector, but there's no provision for elected officials. I'll give you a point if you can tell me how many female prime ministers Japan has had.
3: One.
1: You got a buzz.
3: Oh.
1: Yes, Lucy?
3: One.
1: You're quite correct. Well done. All right, here's the next headline. Complete this headline. Machine Gun Kelly reveals horrifying side effect of what tattoo?
3: Of his blackout tattoo?
1: Correct, a blackout tattoo. Tell me the story.
3: Oh, so he was covered in all these obscene-looking tattoos and then decided to go through the process of then covering them entirely with black ink, but then rushed the process against advice and became very ill in the matter of months after doing that very risky procedure.
1: Spent 78 hours in the chair having that tattoo done.
2: In other news, Angry Anderson has revealed the horrifying side effects of Rose tattoo.
1: Here's the next headline. Have a look, see if you can complete it. Andrew Hastie slams Hanson's mindset as One Nation leader, backs Trump. What sort of mindset was it, Lucy?
3: A MAGA mindset.
1: A MAGA first mindset. Apparently this is their new ploy to discredit Pauline Hanson, Michelle.
3: Good luck.
1: Claiming she's close to Donald Trump.
5: Yeah, I don't know if that's going to work because the people who actually will vote for her probably like that.
6: Yes.
1: Indeed. All right, let me give you one more. Complete this headline. From 20 Sydney suburbs to 300, the what invasion in your backyard? Sydney Morning Herald article this week. Joe, what's the invasion?
2: Brunch.
1: Brunch?
2: Well, it's the Sydney Morning Herald.
7: Was it mosquitoes? Was there a massive mosquito thing that came in?
1: No, but you're on the right track. It's an animal that was only on the North Shore and it started in
5: South. It's the bush turkeys.
1: The bush turkeys. Yes. Why are they fascinated that they've found them south of the Sydney Harbour Bridge?
5: Yeah, so I don't know.
2: Because they can't fly.
1: Correct, Joe.
5: Yes,
1: an extra point. They can't fly.
7: No, they
1: very
7: can
1: good.
7: Fly. They can
1: All right,
7: fly.
1: Let's check our scores. We've got Team Joe on 3, trailing Team Lucy on 4
5: we got
1: points.
5: This.
2: Yeah.
1: All right, let's go to our next round. We're going to give you a series of 4 clues. Buzz as soon as you know who we're talking about. Here's the first one. 44 years old. Sister. Difficult dad.
5: Oh, God. Comeback.
1: Comeback.
2: Oh. It's got to be one of the Williams sisters, doesn't it?
5: Yes.
1: It is the Williams sister. You've got to tell me which one, though.
5: Serena.
1: Serena Williams, you are correct, Joe. You get that.
5: I was like, Venus.
1: How many years has she been out of the game?
2: 5.
1: 4 years.
2: Oh,
1: I'll give a point to anyone who can tell me the tournament that she's made her return in.
5: Oh. Oh.
1: It's a lead up to Wimbledon.
5: Yeah.
1: It's the Queen's.
5: It's the Queen's,
1: The Queen's tournament. All right, here's the next one. I'll give you 4 clues. Tell me who we're talking about here. Famous dad. Broke. Candace Owens podcast. Crack addict.
5: Oh.
1: Yes, Lucy.
3: Hunter Biden.
1: Yes. Hunter Biden. Why has he been in the news lately? What's he been talking
3: about? Well, he actually sat down with Candace Owens during a podcast, which I found to be the most unusual pairing, by the way.
5: She's gotten weird, though.
3: Everything's weird.
5: Everything's weird.
3: There's nothing. Yeah.
2: Is this
3: weird.
2: A sign that he's relapsed?
5: Yeah.
1: I tell you what was frightening. He actually went with Gavin Newsom on a podcast and suggested that he was thinking about
5: running.
2: Yeah.
1: As VP. In 2028.
5: I know. And Newsom just was like, yeah, sure.
2: Quite frankly, if we wanted a mentally incapacitated Biden to run for president,
5: we'd ask his dad.
2: Been there.
1: Spoiled for choice, Joe. We don't have some Bidens.
2: We tried it.
1: And we haven't even begun to talk about Jill. Here's the next one. Mother of 2. Unpopular. Ditch the witch, Joe.
2: Jacinta Allen.
1: Of course, she's in Bendigo. Very good. All right, let's have one more here. Who are we talking about in this? Who am I? 18 years old. Ipswich Grammar. Usain Bolt. Diamond League. The Diamond League is the biggest international athletics event outside of the Olympics and the World Champs.
5: I was going to say Gout.
1: You would be correct.
2: Absolutely, yeah.
5: For sure.
1: Now, of course, he's our most famous athlete. Where did he finish in the 200 metres at the Diamond League?
3: Oh, he didn't do too well, actually.
1: He didn't. He finished 6th.
3: Mm.
1: He didn't do so well. All right, our scores. We've got Team Joe hitting the front.
2: Oh.
1: 6 points. Well, Team Lucy, 1 behind on 5. All right, we're coming to our favourite, or my favourite segment anyway, Real or AI. I'll show our teams a series of videos or photographs.
7: Hang on.
1: They'll tell me whether it's
7: Trump.
1: Real or AI. And Team Lucy, feeling confident with this round, playing the trump card for double points.
3: My teammate here does exceptionally well in this segment.
1: No pressure, Cal. I'll reward your confidence by giving you guys first bite to the cherry.
2: Oh, this is just
1: great. Have a look at this one, Team Lucy. Tell me, is it real or AI?
10: Where are you on your reaction, Linda?
1: What do you think?
3: Something about that looked very artificial
7: it
3: to me.
7: It did to me too. We'll go AI.
1: It's actually real.
5: Real. No!
3: It is real.
1: I was quite conflicted watching that because on the one hand, I admire the athletic ability, but on the other hand, you kind of want someone to open a car door.
5: Yes.
1: All right, Team Joe, have a look at this one. Real or AI?
2: You know my rule.
5: What is your rule? Is it real or is it AI?
2: I think it's AI.
5: I know, but
2: so I think it's real.
5: Okay, let's go real.
2: And they've got all the ambient noise in the background and everything. Like, that would be very, like, it sounded.
5: AI is pretty clever, though.
2: I know, but it sounded a bit raw. It doesn't sound to me how AI would do it.
5: Let's go real.
1: Well, I can't believe if there was a plane emergency landing that dramatic this week,
5: we would have known.
1: Surely
5: about
1: would have heard
5: it.
1: About
5: I know,
1: it.
5: That's why I was thinking.
1: AI and fake.
2: Oh, I don't pay much attention to the news.
5: And it shows.
1: That's why we've got you on the show, Joe. All right, Team Lucy, have a look at this one. You're going for double points if you get it right. Real or AI?
6: I am.
5: Jesus, shoes.
7: Girl? It's got to be real.
3: Yeah, that
7: it's
3: looks, that looks like a good
7: real.
3: Laugh to me.
1: It ain't Jesus and it ain't real. That's, it's entirely
3: we're
1: AI.
3: We're struggling.
1: What made you think that was real?
3: I don't know. I just there's no logic anymore in this segment. No,
7: it's just the kind of stupid thing people do.
1: Team Joe, have a look at this one. Real or AI? Let's see if you get one right.
2: Snarky.
5: This one's real. I think it is real. I think it's real. I think I heard about this.
2: No, yeah, I think it's real. Because
1: you think you heard about this. Where did you hear about it, Michelle?
2: It was that same place the plane landed.
5: Yes.
1: You're quite right. It's real. Oh, it was an ostrich running down the street
5: yes.
1: in the middle of Cairo.
5: Cairo, Egypt, yes. Yeah, yeah, yeah.
1: Reported by the New York Times. You get a point. All right, Team Lucy, have a look at this one. Real or AI?
11: Oh, my Ooh. God. What is that?
3: I'm going to say fake.
7: Are you?
3: Yes, I am.
1: Give me your logic. Why do you think that's fake?
3: I don't know. It's just something in my female instincts, right? It's legitimate female instincts, by the way.
7: It's also the kind of thing you'd like to fake on AI. You'd say that's what AI is for, to show one terrified of a giant octopus.
1: I'm scared of overruling you now because you've claimed female instincts. I'll be a misogynist if I tell you you're wrong. Fortunately, you're right. It's a fake.
5: Yes!
1: It's AI. All right, last one. Team Joe, have a look at this one. Okay. See if you can get it. Real or AI?
5: It's real. I know it. I know it already.
1: You've gone early, Michelle.
5: Yep, it's real.
2: Okay, well...
5: It's real.
1: I've never seen you so confident. Why are you so confident?
5: Because that happened as she was trying to land and she had to keep her eyes open and the wind did such destructive things to her eyes. It took her 2 days to be able to see again.
1: Which I'm going to give you double points for that. You got the entire story. She's a Dutch pilot.
5: Yes.
1: She forgot to latch the canopy before
5: yes.
1: taking off and managed to land it successfully. Did a great job, actually.
2: Yeah. She's the one who landed on that road that we saw before.
5: Yes, that was her.
7: And it just
2: amazing.
7: Looked like a jumbo when it was coming down, didn't it?
2: Yeah.
7: That's well, right.
2: I assume
7: yeah,
2: exactly. so. I mean, I'm not, you know, no aeronauticist, but they look the same to me.
1: You're quite right, Michelle. It was 28 hours before her vision
5: yes.
1: returned.
5: It was crazy.
1: Properly.
5: Wow. Yeah.
1: There you go. Always wear sunglasses when...
5: That's what I was wondering
1: fly.
5: Why she didn't do that.
1: All right, score check. It's Team Joe on 9 points.
2: That's right.
1: Team Lucy, despite playing the trump card, didn't help you that much.
3: Well, we got one right.
1: Like I said, it didn't help you that much. All right, let's go to our next segment. We're going to give our team a series of numbers. They've got to tell us why those numbers have been in the news this week. Here's the first one. All right, 1,100. Why has that been in the news, Lucy?
3: Ooh, is that the number of migrants coming in daily under the Labor government?
1: You are exactly correct. Ooh. Was that your female instincts again?
3: No, that was actually watching the news.
7: That's cheating.
1: Whatever that works for you, Lucy.
3: Yes.
1: All right, have a look at the next one. Why was this number in the news during the week? 432,000. Lucy was quick.
3: They are the bridging visas that are currently being handed out to these, nation hoppers.
1: Okay, you're on fire now.
3: I watch the news.
1: Very good. What does it say that we've got so many people on bridging visas in this country?
3: Well, that we're running a charity and not an actual economy.
5: Yep.
1: I'm going to give you an extra point for that. That's probably very, very
2: I don't think that's actually written down in the policy document.
5: No, I don't think so either. So.
1: I wouldn't put it past Labor. Joe, here's the next one. Why has this number been in the news? 400, 949. Lucy.
3: The amount of money that Labor raised in their $27 campaign.
5: Yeah.
1: No, but wouldn't be far off it, I don't think. Think Royals, 949.
2: Is it the number of charges against Prince Andrew?
1: No.
5: Allegedly. Is it the number of times he's mentioned in the Epstein files?
1: No, it's the number of Australians who were on the King's Honours list.
5: Oh.
1: All right, here's the next one. Why has this number been in the news? 43,000, Lucy.
3: 43,000? I actually have no idea. I saw the number and I buzzed. I hope in the brain.
7: There was a survey this week. That's the number of Americans who still believe Trump's hair is real.
1: Well, you're close in the sense it's something to do with the United States. 43,000. What kind of people in Los Angeles?
5: The people who didn't vote for Pratt.
1: I'm going to jump in here. It's the number of homeless people in Los Angeles.
5: But they have access to dental, so it's fine.
1: They do. All right, let me give you one more. 78%. Have a look here. 78%. Oh. Why has that number been in the news, Lucy?
3: Is that close to the amount of illicit tobacco that's being sold?
1: It is close. I think it's 80%.
3: That's 80.
1: But 78% for a different reason. Think Strait of Hormuz. Yeah.
2: Is it One Nation's primary vote?
1: No. Could be.
2: No, 78% is all that gets out. No, 78% is the rest of the oil that doesn't get through the...
1: Not quite. It's the rise in the cost of jet fuel as a result of the strait being blocked. We've got one more for you. Have a look at this one. Why has this number been in the news? 1973, Lucy.
3: Is that the last time the Knicks won an NBA title?
1: You have excelled. Why did you not use your trump card on this round?
3: I don't know, because I was convinced we did better in the AI segment. Clearly I'm wrong.
1: 1973 was the last time the New York Knicks won the NBA championship. Well done. All right, let's check our scores. Oh. Team Lucy has made a massive comeback.
3: Just like the Knicks, baby.
1: To Lucy, 11 points. Team Joe trailing on 9. All right, let's play Where in the World. In this segment, I'll show our teams an image or a video. They've got to tell me where in the world it is and what in the world is going on. Have a look at the first one. That's not AI, that's legitimate footage. Where was it? What the earth? What on earth, Joe?
2: Is it the Tour de Force?
5: No.
2: Tour de France?
5: No, no, it's not.
2: No, it's not. It's a mini chase. Is it Newtown? And it's a fuel-conscious teal voting boomer who is trying to shoo away the critical mass cycling peloton.
5: Oh my gosh.
1: Not that far off, Joe. It was a mini in Miami. The guy got jack of the road being blocked by cyclists.
2: There, and there you go.
1: I think we've all been there.
5: Yeah.
1: Have a look at this next one. Where in the world and what is going on? Team Lucy got in first.
3: Donald Trump at the NBA.
7: At the
3: Madison Square Garden.
7: And they booed like crazy.
1: They did boo like crazy. Tell me about the security.
3: The security?
1: Mm.
7: Well, he was behind bulletproof glass, wasn't he?
1: He was. I think the first person ever to be at a basketball game behind bulletproof glass.
3: Extra point for that?
5: Mm. No.
1: Yeah, I'll give you an extra point for that.
5: Like, no, this is terrible. This is terrible.
1: Here's the next one. Have a look. Where in the world and what is going on? Lucy got in pretty quick again.
3: Oh, I did, but maybe too quick. I do recall that recently there was a fireworks explosion in Malta, but that's not
1: No, that's not it. Joe?
2: It's a truck carrying fireworks exploding in China.
1: You're so close. You told me what's happening. It's just the where. Rhymes with
2: outside
1: Tennessee.
2: Outside of China?
5: Tennessee.
1: Tennessee, very good.
2: Thank you very much.
5: Yes.
1: Well done.
2: It's like
1: all
2: a
1: right.
2: voice just appeared.
5: I know,
2: right here.
5: Just right there.
2: Incredible.
1: Let me give you one more. Have a look at this and tell me where in the world is this and what is going on? Clearly it was the Pope at the start of that.
3: I'll tell you all of it. I buzzed.
1: But where is he, Lucy, and what's he doing?
3: Oh, my gosh, he's in Barcelona. This is an incredible story. It's that the La Sagrada Familia, which has taken over 100 years to construct, they finally completed the exterior. It stands at 172.5 metres tall, and he was blessing it. Beautiful, beautiful scenes.
5: Thanks for the tour guide.
7: Still not
3: no
7: finished.
3: Worries.
1: Okay, I'll give you an extra point if you can tell me when the building will officially be finished.
3: It's still some way off.
1: 2035.
3: Yeah.
1: It'll eventually.
2: Can I get
1: finished.
2: A point for telling you who designed it?
1: Yes.
2: Gowdy, Anthony Gowdy.
1: Very good. Does anyone else want to make up questions so they can get points?
5: I can tell you how he died.
1: How did he die?
5: He got hit by a tram.
1: I don't know if that's true.
5: It is true.
1: I'll take your word for it and give you a point.
5: Thank you
2: very much.
1: All right, I told you we'd just make up the rules here. All right, let's check the scores after that. Team Lucy still in the lead despite Team Joe making up their own questions and answers. It's a difference of 2 points. All right, in this segment, I'll give our teams a quote that made headlines during the week. They'll have to work out who said it.
2: I think it's time we play the trump card.
5: You want to do it? Okay.
1: Who said this? And you're going to play
2: the trump card. Okay. Thank you very much, Jane.
1: All right, so you need to make the most of this round, Team Joe. Double points for you guys if you get them right. Let's have a look at our first quote. You're either crooked or you're stupid. Who said that during the week?
2: Oh, it was...
1: You're either crooked or you're stupid.
7: I can remember seeing it.
1: It was a politician?
7: Yeah.
1: Lucy?
4: Like a punt. Was it Barnaby Joyce?
1: It was not Barnaby Joyce. Who would Barnaby Joyce have been speaking to when he said that?
4: Oh!
1: It wasn't Barnaby Joyce.
4: Can you please a sec?
1: Tanya Plibersek. They did have a great dust-up on TV. It was Donald Trump. Have a listen.
6: To be fair, I'm not crooked, but let's
12: really?
6: Let's
12: well, you play right into their hands.
6: Let's continue.
12: You're either crooked or you're stupid.
1: Showing everyone how to deal with the media. Here's the next one.
4: Warmed out.
1: Who said this? One of the things that I struggle with every day is that there is such a disparity between the wealthy and the poor.
4: This was so embarrassing because the guy's worth like half a billion. His girlfriend, who he's currently dating, is worth over a billion. It's the Formula One driver, Lewis Hamilton.
1: You are quite correct. Very well answered, can I say.
4: Thank you.
1: You're doing exceptionally well tonight. All right, you get a point. Here's the next one. Who said this? Pauline Hanson chooses to barrack for the bullies. I choose to fight them.
4: Ditch the witch, Alice.
1: It was. Have a listen. Here she was.
13: Pauline Hanson chooses to barrack for the bullies. I choose to fight them.
1: Joe, you're an advisor to Labor politicians. Is that line going to work?
2: No. Do I get a point?
1: No, because that was such an obvious answer. You don't get any credit for that at all, Joe. Yep. All right, have a look at the next one. Who said this during the week? I give people license to be open about their new religion. It became socially acceptable to say I'm one nation.
4: That was Barnaby Joyce.
1: That was Barnaby Joyce. Giving himself a fair bit of credit there, Kel.
7: Oh, well, he is. But in fact, when he went across is when the boom started. So he's got to take some credit. I mean, suddenly there's Barnaby, the best retail politician in the country, on her team.
5: The best.
7: Oh, retail politician, yes.
2: Well, I haven't entered Parliament yet.
5: Yeah, so okay, right, okay.
4: We're waiting with bated breath, Joseph.
1: All right, here's our next one. Tell me who said this. My kids need me back, and so genuinely I'm switching out for that reason. Team Joe.
2: John O'Dunham.
1: John O'Dunham. Yeah. This is a very recent story. Tell me what happened. It was just this morning.
2: He has just announced today that he is quitting politics to go back to his young family in Tasmania.
4: But he's not quitting just yet. He's quitting at the end of 2026, right?
7: But before the next election.
4: Mm. Mm. Yeah.
7: And he said he'd read his 11-year-old son's diary, and when he read that, he thought, I'm not here enough.
1: That's why you don't read your kids' diaries.
5: I know.
1: Michelle, just quickly, you're a Liberal politician. How much of a setback is this for the coalition?
5: I think it actually is a big one because I think John O'Dunham is really good. Yeah. He's very well spoken. He comes across quite well. So I think for us it's a real loss.
1: All right, let's have a score check. We've got Team Lucy 3 points in front, 17-14. There's still time. We've got rapid fire.
5: Double points?
2: Did we get double for the trump card? People just making this up?
5: Yeah. I don't think we're getting double points.
4: That is not specialty, just making
1: I'm told by our producers you did get double points. You're lucky we don't deduct
2: just
1: one
2: for paying attention.
5: But then they just got an extra point.
1: All right, here we go. Rapid fire questions. Team Joe, this is your chance to make up the ground. Who won the opening match of the FIFA 2026 World Cup? Team Lucy.
4: That was, in sensational fashion, Mexico.
1: It was Mexico. A New South Wales estate agent sparked outrage last week, ordering a tenant to remove what from the property?
4: The Australian flag.
1: Correct. Which fashion brand has joined the space race? Team Joe.
5: I don't know. I just got excited that I got in before she did.
2: Gucci.
5: Yeah.
1: No, but I'll give you a point for getting in before Luce
5: Thank
1: as well.
5: Thank you.
1: Done.
14: That's a
1: All right. Who's been named as host of this year's Logies?
5: Oh,
1: Team Lucy.
5: I've got no idea.
14: I know.
1: Yes, Michelle.
5: Robert Owen.
1: He has, correct. Very good. DC Comics has unveiled a new trans version of... Yes, Joe?
14: No, that was me.
1: Sorry, Team Lucy.
14: Me. Thank you.
1: Oh,
14: no, we just came to the end.
1: I didn't actually finish the question. Who played the original character in the hit TV series? Team Joe.
2: Linda Carter.
1: It was Linda Carter. And what year was One Nation founded? Team Lucy.
5: 1996.
1: 1997.
14: Oh!
1: How long did Pauline Hanson spend in jail? Team Lucy.
5: Was it
7: It was about 15 months. It was about 15 months.
1: No, can you tell
2: about 12 weeks?
1: It was 11 weeks.
2: Oh, yeah, come on.
1: Last question. Why did Japan shut 100 schools for days last week? 100 schools shut down. Why? Yes, Joe?
2: Konnichiwa.
1: It was a black bear on the loose.
5: Oh, yeah, she
1: had to go into lockdown. That completes Quizzical for this evening. Team Lucy.
5: No.
1: Winning the program.
7: As always.
2: How did you sleep at night?
14: That's because you just hand them points for no reason.
5: Just watch the news, guys. That's all right.
1: Yeah. As always on this show, everyone's such good sports. That's it from us. Stick around. Coming up is the Paul Murray.
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0: From the Sky News Centre, this is Paul Murray Live.
1: Hello, mate. Come on into the man cave. So good to be back. Thank you so much to Caleb and Danica, who held it up beautifully over the past week. But we are back. We are focused. We are ready to go. And I have got a whole week's worth of blowing up to do. Let us get to it straight away. Now, we're going to talk to Matty Johns later tonight, live in Washington. Why? Because tomorrow the UFC is going to be at the White House. What a pay-per-view event it's going to be. I can't wait to see it. Matty has been to the White House, met Dana White, all the rest of it. We'll have a chat to him very shortly. The wonderful Lee Hansen is here, as always, to talk about things to do with One Nation. But the Libs in Tasmania, two senators have pulled the pin just this weekend. Do they see the writing on the wall? I would think so. And first of the shout-outs for our next Our Town, we are heading to the mighty Top End. We're going just outside of Darwin. If you would like to join us, please do so. If you can make it, Sunday the 28th of June, you can make it to Berrima, please. OurTown@skynews.com.au. OurTown@skynews.com.au. A couple of Sundays from now, but let's fill the room right now with all the hardcores. If you can get to the NT, what a magical time that's going to be. This weekend coming, or should I say next weekend coming, supercars. Then we're there the next week, and then a couple of days later, cracker night. What a time to be in the Northern Territory. We will be there. Speaking of sport. Well done to the Socceroos. It didn't matter where you were, at home, at a pub, you could hear the nation cheering on as Australia beat Turkey 2-0 in the first round. The scenes from Federation Square, absolutely fantastic. The goals, well, worth playing again, right?
2: Over the top, here's Nestori. Great first touch. Nestori, a good now. Oh, my word. It's a Nestori moment.
3: One Nestori brings to the team.
1: Boom! Now give me another one. Bang!
2: And Carford opens up beautifully.
1: How good is that? How good is that? Now, the expectation was that a Turkey would roll over the top of us, that the United States, when we meet them, well, that'll be a foregone conclusion. I wouldn't think so. In fact, the very next game of the Socceroos is going to be in Seattle, Washington, so right on the hard left of the country, on its west coast. 5 a.m. is when that is going to be happening. That'll be happening next Saturday. So early morning starts, but what a weekend of sport it has been. Well done if you've been cheering along. Now, of course, the greatest Prime Minister of all time, he can sense a bandwagon, one to jump on right now. And the greatest of all time decided to post this incredibly lifelike, it's not AI, photo of the Prime Minister today, getting ready, celebrating. Good luck to the Socceroos. And I did notice that about 5,500 people had commented on the post. Now, just because there's comments on social media doesn't mean news. No, but we can have fun with it. Here are just some of the quotes that were being served up. Trevor said that he's surprised you're backing Aussies. That's a first. Probably going to introduce a tax for every goal that's scored was Christopher. Stephen said at halftime he'll be going for the other team because he's changed his position. Well done. I love this stuff. Probably still has the tag on the jersey, says Corey. Where's the three flags behind you? Paulie, not me. Somebody else wrote that. And don't let Albert Costa toss the coin because he'll run off with it. Now, why would Australians not quite be in love with the greatest Prime Minister of all time? Oh, that's right.
4: Can you rule out any changes to negative gearing and capital gains tax?
5: Yes. How hard is it for the 50th time?
6: So it wasn't our position then. We have changed our position.

0: Andrew.
1: My word is my bond.
2: Sure. Speaking of people who don't tell the truth, Jim Chalmers, the Treasurer of Australia. Well, he, of course, is the hope of the side. Once Albo's out of the way, he's the one who's going to sort of bring Triple J big day out style politics, a new generation being even cooler than the last cool generation. Well, he ain't helping. Firstly, he makes the decisions which have got the government in the world of trouble that it currently is in the polls. More evidence of that I'll get to in a moment or two's time. But he also thinks, like every politician, that the best solution to a problem is to throw more of the politician at it. So this evening on Channel 9, they have an interview with the Treasurer. And, of course, he's jiu-jitsuing, he's playing 4D chess, he's beating everyone. Well, Channel 9 decided to spare us the pain of having to actually watch the program because all the good stuff they released on social media. Here is the greatest treasurer of all time really helping. Have a look at this. This is...
3: Thank you for your time, Treasurer. Right?
4: Thanks very much, Tara. Okay.
3: Did you intend to make life harder for young Australians?
2: Zooming.
4: Well, of course not. I mean, this is all about making it easier for young Australians to buy their first home.
3: You must be taken by surprise...
2: Taxes on small business?
3: ...to encounter the outcry from young people.
4: For too long, young people have been locked out of the housing market.
2: Why do things with trusts?
4: And the tax system is part of the problem rather than part of the solution.
2: Why is that about the housing stuff?
3: Now, because of your budget, they think their only chance of getting ahead is actually to leave the country. I mean, if that's the case, you've failed, haven't you?
4: Well, again, I mean, let's look at the facts of what we're proposing here.
3: Most people probably can't afford the ticket to get out of the country. But anyway, scenario.
2: Oh, so now it's just saying you're lying. You're fake news.
3: Failed in that case.
2: 60 Minutes,
4: no,
2: fake news.
4: Not.
3: Were you hoping for a happier response?
4: No, this was about what I expected when it comes to the polls. The voices of the status quo.
2: Yeah, 60% of people disapproving of the Prime Minister.
3: The voices of the status quo.
2: Pushback. There was some pushback on Channel 9.
3: It's young people today suffering. It's investors saying this country is no longer worth investing in. There's no point in going into a high-risk, high-return business because there's no incentive.
4: You need to be careful where you get your news from.
3: Were you and the Prime Minister lying when you said you wouldn't touch negative gearing?
2: They've spoken to the people.
3: Capital gains tax concessions.
4: Well, that was the view that we held at the time, and we've been very upfront since then and saying we've come to a different view.
3: You concede it is a broken election promise.
4: I understand that people will focus on that.
3: At the time that you made these promises, did you know you were going to do something different?
4: No.
3: Hand on heart.
4: Yeah. We know that we'll lose some political skin from this, but it's more important to us that we get the policy right, even if the politics are contentious.
3: You've left yourself open to the criticism that it smacks of sneakiness. Are you being sneaky?
2: Because it is.
4: No, of course not.
2: Of course not. I mean, why would anyone think that I was sneaky? Why would anyone think that we secretly always wanted to do this? Oh, that's right, because in the 2019 election they wanted to do it, but it got rejected. And Jim Chalmers has been the shadow treasurer before he became the treasurer. He had an opportunity to talk about this before the last election, but they aggressively said, no, it ain't going to happen. So are we supposed to honestly believe that the man who's now saying, no, we only came up with this idea after the election, was lying when he said this 7 years ago?
5: Housing affordability, which doesn't make important and considered changes to capital gains and negative gearing, has a hole in the middle of it.
2: What? He always believed what they put in front of people in 2019. It was rejected. When asked, are you going to do it? No, definitely not going to do it. Fingers crossed. They then go and do it. He pretends it's only exclusively about negative gearing, but of course the issue is to do with capital gains tax, with small businesses, the amount of tax that they take, let alone people who have worked out what to do when they pass away, maybe through something like a family trust. I don't know, nothing to be seen here. You're not helping, Jim, but please, keep helping. Meantime, the inquiry, because this is the most transparent government of all time, into the changes that are coming with the budget, well, it starts tomorrow. There'll be a hearing in Canberra. There'll be a hearing in Sydney. It'll be run by the Senate because the senators are responsible for finally passing this. Look, it's probably going to pass. Why? Because the Greens, well, they want it to even go further. Labor, of course, and the Greens joined at the hip. Plenty of others will sign it through. Well, we learn a little bit of detail about just how fraudulent the inquiry is going to be. Now, these are major changes affecting an awful lot of people, and at the absolute heart of it, a government that didn't have the balls to stand by what it always believed in since 2019 and sneakily worked out a way to make a change while overtly pretending that they weren't going to do it, dare I say, lying, just like they did in 2022. Cost of living will be lower under a Labor government. Lie, lie, lie, lie, lie. You get the point. Oh, and I cannot wait to talk about Fire the Liar. What a fun thing that was to watch from home. But the inquiry is unsurprisingly not going to hear from some of the most prominent critics, the people who have the information, have the data to turn around and say, you know what? This isn't a good idea. In fact, the majority of those who will be giving evidence are already in support of much, if not all, of the changes. Hence why the Shadow Treasurer, Tim Wilson, says a two-day inquiry into Labor's toxic taxes is already a stitch-up. Correct. Also because the government and the Greens get together to be in charge of who asks the questions and the report, which will conclude nothing to see here. The least the government-controlled Senate Economics Committee could do is stop stacking the agenda and hear from people who actually pay the price. So, who is turning up? Well, I can tell you because I actually, for my sins, had a look today at who all of the guests are. Let me show them before your very eyes. Now, much, if not most, certainly more than half of these people, well, they already support it because the Australia Institute is the far left organisation. You're also going to have in there people like the union movement. You're also going to have people such as a bunch of hand-picked economists and professors. And then, of course, Treasury gets to have its say because it's completely impartial, despite the fact that, of course, it is the one who's helped model everything that's been put in place. Yet again, a stacked deck. Yet again, a rigged game. Yet again, the appearance of transparency when the reality is they couldn't care less. So well done, Prime Minister. Yet again, a big win for you, a big win for Chalmers, but an absolute go backwards for normal people. Now, I loved being able to sit back and watch the great idea of Peter Credlin, which was Fire the Liar, and that to be taken up by One Nation, and for that to go as wild as it has for the last week. Now, it was even fun to see the sort of telethon-style like coverage of how much money was coming each and every day, all fun to see. But it was also just fun to see people in the media who, remember, cheered them in 22, cheered them back in 25, while having to say this over and over and over again.
0: Fire the liar.
6: Fire the liar.
7: Fire the liar.
8: Fire the liar.
2: Well, remember how it was 1 million, then it was 2 million, then it was 3 million? This is the current number right now, $3.9 million is how much this thing has raised. Better than the wildest dreams of anyone. There's going to be merchandise, there's going to be stickers, there's going to be all sorts of stuff that's going to follow with all of this, but people are still giving. Literally, one of the comments on the Facebook page of the Prime Minister doing that sort of hostage thing with the Socceroos jersey were people saying that they had just given to Fire the Liar. So again, the number right now, $3.9 million. Not that the Prime Minister believes this number at all.
9: She says that she smashed you in the fundraising race, though. She raised more than $1 million yesterday.
10: Did she? What evidence is there?
2: About $3.9 million worth, sir. And as for the receipts, One Nation is playing a blinder on this. Again, what an idea from Peter Credlin. Fire the liar. Love it, love it, love it, love it, love it. Right? That's a lady who knows how to win and knows the words that count. It's been weaponized. It's gone through the roof. Supercharged. I love this. Because not only have they shown the receipts, and you saw all that last week, just today One Nation decided to put out this. It's called a heat map. Where there is an orange dot, there is a donation. And they ain't just coming from one place. Basically, all of the eastern seaboard has got something going on. Victoria. Look at Victoria at the bottom of the map. Now, that is, again, not just the speck of Melbourne. It's just outside. It's into the regions. In fact, on the very latest opinion polls, including the one that came out tonight from Resolve, and I'll talk about that with the panel later, the highest primary vote for One Nation is currently Victoria. We know they're travelling at the state level, but at the federal level, how good's that? So what do you do with $3.9 million? Okay, they're going to drive around with the truck. Okay, they'll make a couple of T-shirts. They're going all in. They're going all in. Pauline Hanson on Facebook today announced that part of this money is going to go to State of Origin ads. Ads in the state of origin. Of course, watched by people all the way around the country. Millions of people will watch it. They will see it. And as they write directly here, Albo, One Nation are turning Albo's lies into a full-blown campaign for Fire the Liar. We're now working on TV commercials for State of Origin and giant banners that will fly beneath helicopters across our major cities because of the donations. Real money, real data. Real campaign to get rid of Labor. Hallelujah. Fire the liar. Fire the liar. If I can put it on the set, I'll put it on the set, but may you be of no doubt whatsoever, it is in my heart all day, every day. What a great idea. And good on you, Australia, for backing it. You know the website to keep going. Imagine if it went over $4 million. Now, continue. You see, I'm enjoying being back on the telly, right? It's not just yelling at the telly. I'm going to be on it right now. It's so good to be back. So good to see you. All right. Now, as you know, the race right now about whom the Prime Minister is going to be after the next election, it's still got a long way to run. Currently in the reserve poll, the preferred Prime Minister is Hanson 1, Albanese 2, Don't Know 3, and Taylor 4. Again, we get to that a little bit later. The headlines. News poll, top of the tree, Pauline Hanson in One Nation. Redbridge in the Financial Review, top of the tree, Pauline Hanson, One Nation. Tonight, again, the Resolve poll, again, 29 to 28, top of the poll, One Nation. But if there is one conversation that can we please stop having, it's this endless conversation about where are all these voters coming from and what do they believe in and why have they all suddenly decided all at once to jump in behind One Nation? As you know, I swim in the data all day, every day, not to look for things that will confirm my opinion, but to be able to show you what the trends are. And again, these are just polls. These are just little flags in the wind, but they're the closest that you get between an election. And it doesn't matter where the company is, from the Turnbull Times, the Australian, Sky News and the Pulse, Red, they're all telling the same story. The One Nation, which started at 6, is now close to 30%. And that has all happened in about 12 and a bit months. It is an extraordinary thing to take place. But I want to turn down the noise and sharpen the focus for people to understand not necessarily where is One Nation getting all these voters from, but where is Labor losing them? One area, and one area above all, is the great indicator. And it is, of the people who voted in the 2025 election, the biggest group that ended up basically matching the overall two-party preferred are people with a mortgage. Let me explain. The Redbridge poll, our mate Cos Samaras, they get into this detail where they have a look at mortgage holders, renters, and people who own their own home. In November of the year before the last election, coalition up 53-47. The interest rate change in February of 2025 pulled it back to 50-50. The month that followed, where we were on our way to another interest rate fall and a whole bunch of stuff to do with the Trumps and tariffs and all the rest of it, turned it to 55-45. That was locked in 1 month later. It was confirmed at the election. But the point being, as you can see, at the end of 2024, mortgage holders, because of those 15 interest rate rises, well, they were against the government. They were willing to change the government. Things got slightly better, so it levelled up, and then it started to go the way of Labor. And again, you can see on this graph here, put together by the good people of SBS News, that after 15 interest rate rises, a long period of time of things being held, when they started to come down and the government was running the we've turned the corner, people started to go, okay, benefit of the doubt, you're only a one-term government, fine, fair enough, you get 3 more years. And then this little thing called inflation happened. And inflation, of course, got so bad in Australia that it was way worse than the United States, way worse than the United Kingdom. We're currently 4 and a bit percent. Japan is still 1 and a bit percent. So interest rates, it went up once. They went up twice. They went up 3 times. All of those interest rate rises mean that now, currently, right now, again, back to the SBS data, things are as bad as they were now as they were in November of 2024. The single biggest group that gives you an indication about where Australia is going to go are the people that are paying off a mortgage, because they are gay, they are straight, they are black, they are white, they are male, they are female, they are rich, they are poor. They have kids, they don't have kids, they've got a car, they don't have a car, they've got a dog, they've got a cat. They are the middle third of the country. the middle third of the country that when times are bad, swing one way, and when times are good, swing another way. They were the determinative group that helped save Labor last time. Well, of course, we do the Sky News Pulse poll here, and that'll be coming up again on Tuesday night, thanks to the good people of YouGov. They too got it bang on right that Labor was going to get 55-45 at the last federal election. Well, guess what's going on? Labor have lost 10 points, 10 points since just the start of the year with the people that are paying off a mortgage. Why? Because the interest rates have been going up, because people are now right back in the pain that they were in for all of 24 that got them to the place where 53-47, they were going to put Peter Dutton and the Liberal Party in as the government and get rid of Labor after just one term. Have a look at that. 33%, the number one choice, One Nation. They did not figure anywhere when it was 2024. That was the Liberal Party. The Liberal Party running a desperate third. But you want to talk about the people who you need to win over most to win an election? It is the people that are trying to pay off a freaking house. When we compare again where Labor is up, where Labor is down, with people who own their own home, 31% of people who own their own home, they're in with One Nation. That is dead level right now with the coalition. Put them together. If you preference each other, remember your number two is just as important as your number one when it comes to vote. Labor, Gonski. And this is the one where I hope you're sitting down. With renters, One Nation is up 11 points since the start of the year. Up 11 points. Now, you're doing the sums there. Well, hang on, you know, minus one, minus three. How do you get 11? Because it came off the coalition. It came off others. It came off independents. So remember, renters were supposedly going to deliver the Greens. They're not playing. They're going to One Nation. Because this isn't ideological. It's not left and right. It is about people who can put up with the pain or cannot stand any more of it. People who know that the people who allegedly turned the corner in order to win an election, who fiddled with inflation by handing out those energy rebates, are the very same people who have been able to have a situation where all of that has been pushed away, reality has kicked back in, our inflation worse than the rest of the world. And unbelievably right now, you're in a scenario where the number one party with renters, One Nation, the number one party with mortgage holders, One Nation. That's two-thirds of Australia. That is where Labor is losing. That is where One Nation is winning. And that is where the coalition has to do a whole lot better. And while I'm digging around in the numbers, again, I just wanted to compare start of the year to the middle of the year, right? Middle of June, we're basically bang on, right? We're here at the middle of the year. Let's have a look at the generations. Because the generation gap, remember, if you looked at the electoral roll, cut it in half, people over the age of 50, people under the age of 50. It's why they made the choices they did around the budget. It's why they make the choices when it comes to university fees. They'll do all that again. And there's plenty of little patch-ups they can do between now and the next election. But where are they losing? Where are they hurting? Where are they bleeding? With younger voters, Labor and the Greens, dead level right now at 29%. Coalition, One Nation, not really in this game at all. That's 18 to 29-year-olds. Millennials. They're super woke, right? Well, why are 18% of them currently, sorry, should I say 25%, a quarter of them, backing in One Nation? Just a couple of points off millennials, One Nation is right now. You'd prefer to be them going up by seven than the collective down by seven, that is the establishment political parties. My generation, Generation X, the ones paying off the mortgage. 42%. 42%. Unbelievable, 42%. Less than a quarter of Gen X is voting Labor and, well, less than one in five when it comes to the coalition. So surprise, surprise, the people in the dead centre of Australia paying off a house in their middle age with young kids, older parents, all the pressures in the world, they are saying a big F you to the government. They haven't been convinced to go to the opposition. They are rallying around One Nation. When it comes to boomers, this is people that are between the ages of basically 60 and 80. One Nation again, 34%, Coalition 28%, and Labor 25%. Ironically, Labor's vote gets better above the age of 80. The Coalition vote does as well, but numerically speaking, the dead centre of the country, of a certain age, regardless again, sex, gender, pet ownership, Ford, Holden, BYD, whatever you are, that group of people, they are fired up and they are ready to riot. As for Victoria, there was quite a protest that took place this weekend. Jacinta Allen on her way, hopefully, to the exit in November, but we'll all have to wait, watch and see together, fingers crossed. Giant protest, her hometown, her home seat, Bendigo. Why? Because of this emergency services levy. You know it's a disgrace. They tried to delay it. Well, it's all back again, and they're not letting the Premier get away with it. He was one of the CFA volunteers ripping her a new one today.
6: It's just gone up and up and up and up.
10: And it's another impost on us. And where's the money going to?
7: It's not going to us. I think somehow it's going back into government coffers somewhere.
6: Significant cost of living is high, and it's difficult for families everywhere, but for farmers in particular.
2: Oh, you mean those people that might be paying off a mortgage who've got kids? Are you seeing what's happening? All this conversation about people who want to pretend, oh, there's a protest here and there's a protest there. It's about people who have just had enough, and they've had enough because they've been squeezed, because they've been screwed, and because they've been BS'd by everyone for too long. I know that upsets some people, but that is just the truth, all right? I don't know what's going to happen next week, next year, or at the election, but right now, today, this is what is going on. It is extraordinary. As for the potential next Premier of Victoria, well, she was there, not hiding like the current one is.
8: This government has mismanaged the budget for a decade, and now they are coming after the very people who go out and risk their lives.
2: Now, I said it was a big weekend for sport. Still got Formula One ahead, I know, right? But stick with me. You know I love them in New York. You know we've got our documentary coming up in a few weeks' time. Well, what a time if you like basketball, but particularly if you like New York when it comes to basketball, because they haven't won a title for 50 years. They did it. And they did it over the San Antonio Spurs. It is a best of seven series. They didn't need it because they were able to get them in five. They lost one, they won four, they win the title. People went nuts. For example, Exhibit A,

0: Exhibit B. And I don't even know what they're saying, but they were saying it loudly.
1: Never's out of New York! New York is so bold! We stay together! This is our year! Let's go, Knicks!
0: Again, I heard birthday in there somewhere, and I heard Knicks an awful lot. Enjoy the win if you're a long-suffering Knicks fan or you just like seeing the underdog get up. Strange that that is New York, but it is when it comes to basketball, but no longer. Quick break. Back with more. Lee Hansen, Daniel Wild standing by to discuss a whole bunch of stuff, including yet another poll telling the story. They are on their way, and something's going on with the Tasmanian Libs. Two senators this weekend have all pulled the pin. Is it because they know Lee Hansen is coming? Yeah, probably. We'll talk to her in a moment's time, as well as Maddie John's White House and UFC. Woo! Great to be back.
2: Sky News will be back after this short break.

0: Sky News will be back after this short break.
1: Thank you so much for watching. Thank you very much for following on all the socials as well, which is at PM On Air. If you are on Instagram, let's lift that one up. Also, just go searching for Paul Murray Live. But remember, the homepage is skynews.com.au. Share all of the content. Spread the message far and wide because it annoys lefties. It just, and that's what we want to feel right now. Two people that are more than happy because it's no sooks, no lefties. With that particular message, the great Lee Hansen, hopefully on her way to the Senate with One Nation in Tasmania. Lovely to see you, mate. Daniel Wild, fingers crossed he too gets into the federal parliament one day because, you know, I want good people there. All right, so, Lee, take your pick. The story's the same every day. The story's the same every week, but I know you don't take anything for granted. Poll drops in the Channel 9 newspapers and via their TV stations tonight. It yet again confirms in every poll now that One Nation is the number one political party in the country. They've got you 29-28 over Labor, the coalition down to 20. The preferred prime minister stakes has got your mum at 33%. Albanese at 29, undecided at 22, Taylor, of course, at 16. Pretty obvious here with less than 30%. The Prime Minister is in a world of trouble, but we have quite a way to go between now and then. So, Lee, who knows? We'd all love to get in a time machine and find out what happens in 2 years' time, but how do you make sure that you don't just keep the momentum, you turn it into memberships, you get in behind things like Fire the Liar, because it feels like One Nation is operating on 28 cylinders at the moment and finding new ways to get votes?
2: We stay the course, Paul, and isn't it phenomenal to see the validation of the hard work and the tenacity and the resilience of our leader, Pauline, after all these years. And people are realising that One Nation represents the everyday Australians, and we're here and we care about our country and we put Australia first. So yes, you can't take it for granted. You have to stay the course. You have to translate it. We need to keep building our policies. And yes, Paul, we have plenty of policies plenty more coming. And to demonstrate to the public of exactly what we stand for. But the key difference and why we're resonating so much is we're authentic. We say what we mean and we mean what we say, and people can see that. They can relate. Do you know, I went to the Melbourne fundraising event on Friday night, and I said to Mum afterwards, I said, I can't get over how many people just want to hug you. Yeah. Every person you meet just wants to hug you. They want to have this connection to you. They see you as part of them, an extension of them, that you're representing them and giving them hope. You tell me one other politician out there that would get as many hugs and kisses as Pauline Hanson. Well, I can't name any, sure.
1: Yeah, dare I say it right, and I know it's Mum, I know it's party leader, but it's like, you know, I've never seen anything like it, and I've seen it from when it was, you know, will we or won't we make it to the Senate in 2016 out the back of Birdsville all the way through to the state elections. And again, I think we all know a Pauline somewhere at some point in time, and more people are wanting to put that at the front and centre of things. Daniel, again, we've had a version of this conversation all the time, because it is just relentless, the information. But let's get back to my observation about Labor's greatest vulnerability, and that is people with a mortgage. Now, people with a mortgage, as I showed, at the end of 24, when the Libs were in front, they were starting to move away because interest rates hadn't changed. The change happened in February. It was able to bring them back. They saved their backside. Same thing when it comes to Generation X. We're now seeing again as interest rates have basically gone back to where they were in the dark days of 2024, that unsurprisingly the Prime Minister, 6 out of 10 people not interested, a 10-point drop in the number of people with a mortgage that are being paid off. So is this, yes, currently strength for One Nation, but surely, surely, surely this is the opportunity for the coalition. That is the group of people who more than anyone are the ones that are the ones willing to move.
3: Well, I think that's right. But what you're seeing here, I think, Paul, is this is really middle Australia. Yes, it's about the mortgages and the economic situation. But if you're, say, 40 years old, 45 years old, you have seen before your eyes your country go from one of the greatest countries that's ever existed to where we are today. Now, yes, we're still the greatest country on earth, but we have plummeted so much in just the space of a generation, and they have seen it with their own eyes, whether it's the economic circumstances, whether it's the degradation of our culture, the mass migration that has turned suburbs that these people grew up in to being completely unrecognisable. 100%. And when you've got children coming through, they now see that they're not going to be able to afford a home. Going to university or going to TAFE is no longer enough to get a decent, well-paid, full-time job. And all of this has sort of happened while they've been out there busy attending to their responsibilities, having a job, paying the mortgage, raising the family. They stick their neck up for air. And the first time they did that was with the voice to Parliament, right?
1: Yeah, good point.
3: Was the first time this cohort got really fired up. And I reckon if you were to overlay those who volunteer their time and money for the No campaign at The Voice to those who are doing the same for Fire the Liar, I reckon there'd be a pretty significant overlap between those two campaigns. So I reckon a lot of people are pretty fired up at the moment.
1: Mm. Well, and also, similar to the No situation, as you saw Lee in Melbourne, the more ratbags that turn up to protest, I mean, they're doing you a favour, right? Because not only how extreme they are, how weird the left has become, how the particular people, they can't help themselves going too far. Rather than just trying to be a form of resistance or opposition, it's got to be the worst form of abuse, the most dehumanising and excessive language, targeting normal people going in and out, not even the high-profile political figures that are in all of this. And again, there's a fatal flaw that Peter Dutton and the Liberal Party made in 2025, which was follow the No, and that becomes the vote. Again, I think the aggravating factor there was the changes when it came to mortgage holders. But again, when you're at that event last week, Lee, I mean, it's almost manna from heaven. The more protesters that turn up, the harder they think they are making life for One Nation. They are pushing people towards it, because if you've got a choice of the people in that room or the people outside, 9 out of 10 are going to identify with the people inside, right?
2: 100%. They're actually forging more support for, you know, conservative politics and One Nation as a result of it. They're standing there fighting their cause, but all they're demonstrating is the extreme activism and complete disconnect on the left. And people, it highlights what exactly we're trying to fight, what we need to stand up and rise up against. And, you know, the comments and the signs that you see by these individuals, I mean, what, death to the nation? Why isn't this a hate crime? Why is there double standards? Why is it acceptable for them? But when you see people from conservative side of politics, you know, the average Australian out there, you know, protesting or trying to stand up for their future, they're branded the far right. They're branded, but they don't use the hate. They don't use the violence that we're seeing from the left, you know, and people have had enough. And this is why, exactly to your point, Fire the Liar, which has been a brilliant campaign, has absolutely surged, because it shows just how outraged people are. And this is their way to put their hand up, to have a voice and say enough. We want the Labor government gone, and we are going to do that.
1: On its way, just south right now, $4 million. It'll be there by the time we wake up in the morning. Look, again, free advice, and it's worth what you pay for it. Could the people who make the cartoon make the ad for Origin? It'll stand out like the proverbial, right? I'd love to see it. It'll be so cool. I love that picture behind you. And I'm pleased that you've stuck with the beetroot colour there. No change when it came to the depiction of Barnaby. I love it. All right, now, Daniel, again, opportunity for the coalition here. I think tomorrow is when they need to start 2 weeks ram about the excise cut when it comes to fuel. June 30 is when it is going to disappear. That means up to 32 cents once you throw in GST. Up it goes again. This is while the government is in a world of pain when it comes to the budget. To me, this is the clear air. This is the obvious target. Do you think that there's a chance that this is what the message is for the next couple of weeks? Will they be able to get there?
3: Well, I think it's got to be the message. You're bang on. I mean, this affects everybody in a big way. We know it goes right through the economy, the transport sector and everything else. You know, the other point here is not just about the fuel excise, but about the fact that the government hasn't bothered to actually use this moment to fix its terrible policies. You know, we now import, as you know, about 80% of our liquid fuels into this country. Now, that was just 20% 2 decades ago, right? And this hasn't been an accident. This is an example of the deliberate and managed decline of Australia. There is nothing inevitable. There's no reason why we have to shut down oil refineries other than we have chosen to, or our political leaders have chosen to. And you look at policies like net zero, you look at the regulation, the red tape, the green tape, the environmental activism, you know, the climate change misinformation that's promulgated through schools that says if you drive a car, you're a bad person because you're going to cause sea levels to rise and you're going to kill people. I mean, all of that is still out there. So this fuel excise, I think, is a microcosm of a much, much bigger problem we have in our society. The government's done absolutely nothing about it. So, yeah, I agree with you. The coalition needs to be hammering this for at least the next couple of weeks and probably a lot longer.
1: Yeah, this is the thing. The only reason it was cut in the first place was because of what the Coalition and One Nation were able to do. Here's the opportunity again to stand out on that for the next couple of weeks. All right, I've got Matty John standing by in Washington, who I'm sure is very excited that he's up at 20 to 8 in the morning over there. We'll have a chat to Matty in a couple of minutes' time ahead of that UFC, which event that you'll be able to see on Main Event. I can't wait to talk to him about the experience at the White House. But Lee Hansen and Daniel Wilde, your bold predictions for the week ahead. Lee, what is definitely happening this week?
2: Oh, look, I had to pitch this one for Dan. I must say, Dan, I'm going for the Queensland a win this week.
1: Okay.
2: I know my New South Wales colleagues, I might upset them a little bit in Senator Bell's office, but I have to go for the Queensland win.
1: All right. Level the series at 1-1, we'll see. Daniel?
3: Well, I've got a boring politics one this week, which is I reckon the government's going to start U-turning pretty hard on its budget and on migration policy. They're worried about One Nation. They don't know how to deal with it. You saw Tony Burke on this network this morning basically laying the groundwork, saying they've stuffed up housing and immigration. Don't be surprised if you see more rumblings around that, because immigration is the top issue at the moment.
1: All right. Thanks, guys. Do appreciate it. Matty John's live in Washington, D.C. straight after the break. I can't wait for this UFC at the White House. Oh, I love this man. More in a sec.
0: Sky News will be back after this short break.

0: Sky News will be back after this short break.
1: You know how much I love Matty Johns. Normally you'd see him, of course, post-game after the Tigers this weekend, but he's in Washington, D.C. Why? Because tomorrow, UFC on the lawns of the White House. Matty joins us now from Washington, D.C. He's just out the front of the Treasury building. Matty, you're a boy from Cessnock, and you had the chance to be able to go to the White House. Have we got Matty there? Oh, hopefully... All right, we'll have to. I'll just do a little more fit and fiddle here, and hopefully we can reconnect. He was ready to go, and thankfully he was the one listening and not doing the talking, so no one's embarrassed there. But all of this is going to be tomorrow, late morning in the afternoon on Main Event. So normally we can go and get your pay-per-view events. You're able to do that, and you're able to do that via the Main Event channel. Where this thing is located, so from the Pennsylvania Avenue, 1600 Pennsylvania Avenue. That's, of course, where the fountain is. You see that side. That's not where it is. Where is it from? It is on the other side, the gardens area. That's, of course, where the helicopter lands each and every time. We'll get to Matty in a second, but in the meantime, let's celebrate how they spend your money. We're about to all go back to work and pay our taxes, and then we pay for politicians and we pay for staffers to do things like this.

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1: Really? Really? There's more.
2: Labor's making the housing system fairer. Oh, look at Mummy, you got twins. Labor's making the housing system fairer.
1: God love him. All right, the boy from Nick Knock, he's in DC. He's been to the White House and he joins us now. Matty Johns, over to you, big fella. Are you looking forward to the UFC at the White House?
3: Very much, Paulie. It's been a great experience here all week. I tell you, Paul, you know, you've got a sport here in the UFC that I reckon 5-6 years ago, well, certainly a decade ago, it was viewed as a niche sport, an outlier. Mate, it's a mega sport over here at the moment. It's just getting bigger and bigger. Evidence of how big it is, like we did a tour the other day with Volk, Alexander Volkanovski, and we were going around, and I tell you what, as we know, he's a star in Australia. Over here, mate, he is a mega star. Everywhere we went, and I'm talking, mate, groups of kids on excursions just rushing up to him. And I said to one of the kids, there was a girl, little girl, 8, 9 years old, I said, how do you know him? And she said, oh, I watched the UFC with my father. And so you've got this wave of the next generation coming through. And just some of the things they've put on, you know, like last night they had a fan night. And they had like Eagles, American Eagles, just, you know, flying over the crowd. It's, hey, they know how to put on an event.
1: It's that thing, isn't it, where, I mean, it's something that you love being around as an Aussie. It's not the way we do things, but I love everything's turned up to 11. Trump's birthday, the big weekend, it's all red, white and blue. The rah-rah is amazing. But give me an idea, as a man who has lived an incredible life, how humbling was it to see that White House and go, yep, this is where I stand today?
3: Well, Paulie, as you know, I mean, you've been in the White House. You know, we were on the lawn of it, you know, but it's a surreal experience. And like you said, mate, everything over here, they dial up to 11. They're amazingly patriotic, you know. We can learn a little bit something from the Americans of what's going on in our country at the moment. But it's interesting, Paul, because, you know, I expected when I get here there'd be a fair bit of politics involved. I mean, it's on the lawn of the White House. Some people weren't in favour of it. I think they looked to sue Dana White, all that sort of stuff, but it hasn't been like that. Everyone's sort of celebrating it. We had the fan day the other day. The only thing, I was cornered by a bloke from the New York Times, of all places, and I thought, oh, this is interesting, New York Times and Cessnock coming together. And he said to me, what do you think about this? Do you think it's a little grotesque, you know, on the White House? And, mate, as I said to him, I said, listen, mate, you know, I don't get into politics at home. And I said, it ain't my country, it ain't my president. I'm just here to have a good time and get on the drink.
1: Yeah, 100%. But also, this, I mean, yes, okay, yes, it's Trump, all the rest. But red, white and blue, nobody owns that. Not the left, not the right, not the Dems, not the Republicans. The whole point of it is 250. Of course, that's up in the next couple of weeks. But give us an idea about the card. Obviously, people can see it all on Main Event and order that there. You can also see it through KO. Who's going to be going bang, bang?
3: Yes. Well, I tell you what, the main event is going to be something special. You got Justin Gaethje, who's, you know, he's just one of the great entertainers. Mate, he's really rough and tumble, gets on the offensive against Ilya, who, you know, he's Georgian. Well, he's a Spaniard, parents are Georgian. Now, from that area there where they're just, you know, wrestling is their national sport, and they're going up against it. It's going to be a great fight. We actually, Justin Gaethje, he's from a long line of coal miners. His dad's a coal miner, so we had that in common. And I said, oh, yeah, you know, tell me about the old man. And he said, oh, mate, he loves a drink. And I said, well, it sounds like he's exactly my bloke. So we caught up with him yesterday, and me and him, we had a drinking competition. And ended up, after a couple of hours, it was ended up a draw. So we squared off.
1: correct. No 13th round required, none at all. You're so right as well about the growth of UFC, the fact that, again, was sort of off to one side. It was one of these things that, yeah, was making a whole bunch of money for TV. But the fact that it is at the heart of the culture, and it's not just the Trump of it. It is, of course, the Elon Musk. It's the Kid Rock. It's the social media around all of it. And it is a certain type of America. And, again, as the guy who does the politics, I get it. There are some parts of America that want to be a bit more like Europe, and there's parts of America that want to be like the 1980s and a little more sort of Hulk Hogan-y. But the whole point is that this is a sport where there's nowhere to hide. There's nowhere to hide. The nature of the cage means there's nowhere to hide. It's not like you can, in boxing, go up against the ropes and the ref's going to get in between you if you cuddle up too much. It is all brawl all the time.
3: Yeah. Well, that's it. A bit, Luke Pawley. I've always, you know, growing up, I've always been a huge boxing fan. But people have started to get a little disenchanted with boxing. I mean, some of the decisions, fighters being robbed, people going, mate, how'd they come to that conclusion? People suspecting a bit of corruption there or whatever. Mate, this sport it's pretty simple. You know, you get in there and they just tear in, and you're in no doubt who the winner is. It's an amazing growth. Like, they've got a pop-up store here, Paulie, right? And again, evidence of how big this is. There's a pop-up store and the joint is absolutely heaving. There's like, I think there's 30 tools there, and they put lined up to get outside the door. It's just a money-making machine.
1: It is awesome to see. Thank you so much, Matty. All the best, mate. Enjoy the fights. We'll see it all, of course, on KO and Foxtel tomorrow on the main event channels. You can order it up. What are you pointing at? What's going on over there?
3: I'm just looking. What we are, we're near your favourite bar, Ebbets there.
1: Yes.
3: And I know it's your favourite bar because my producer said that Paulie likes to go there, smoke a cigar and eat a steak simultaneously. So just right here. I'm going to test it out later.
1: Go do it for me. Send the photos. Love you, brother. All the best. Matty Johns. God love him. How good is he? You can normally see him on Fox Sports. Great to see him here on Sky News. And you will, of course, see it all on Main Event. It is on KO. It is on Foxtel. It starts tomorrow. The UFC from the freaking White House. More in a sec here before we're done. Looking forward to the news at the top of the hour too.
0: Sky News will be back after this short break.

0: Sky News will be back after this short break.
1: All right, one more thing about the UFC. Matty just told us off air that because of the weather, and there's a chance of some thunderstorms, and that obviously plays a little bit of havoc with an outdoor event, there's a chance of what is supposed to start at 10 a.m. Sydney time tomorrow is going to be starting maybe an hour earlier. So be prepared, be up that little bit earlier, keep an eye on things. But again, you can get all of that through the KO website or through the box and go.

0: for One Nation. Now, we know that that's the case when it comes to the donations for Fire the Liar. We also know it's when it comes to the Victorian state election. But remember, there's no leader currently for the Victorian state election. So we'll talk about Victoria and One Nation, plus a whole lot more. Great to be back. Glad you're still here.
1: In their opening match of the World Cup, the Socceroos make Australia proud, beating Turkey 2-0. Pauline Hanson sending more shockwaves through Australian politics as she tops Anthony Albanese as the preferred Prime Minister. A shock blow for the Liberal Party as Shadow Home Affairs Minister Jonathan Dunningham announces his retirement. And in sport, Jerome Luai scores a hat-trick to inspire the Tigers to a come-from-behind victory over the Titans.
2: And in weather, a cool change bringing blustery showers and thunderstorms tracking from the west across the south. Meanwhile, we'll still be seeing a few showers for the eastern seaboard. We've got all the latest for you over on Channel 601.
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1: Welcome to Newsnight. I'm Candice Wyatt. Our top story tonight, Australia has stunned the world once again, defeating Turkey 2-0 to open their FIFA World Cup campaign in Vancouver. Next story, Erin Kunda sent Aussie fans into raptures midway through the first half, becoming the youngest Socceroos goalscorer in World Cup history.
4: Over the top, here's Nestori. Great first touch. Nestori, Erin Kunda! Oh, my word! It's a Nestori moment in Vancouver!
5: And that's what Nestori brings to the team.
1: After some stern defending in the second half, Connor Metcalf flipped the game on its head.
4: Burst. Metcalf, it opens up beautifully!
1: More than 10,000 Socceroos fans took over Vancouver for the match, fueling optimism now about what might be possible for this Australian team.
6: Vancouver taken over. A sea of green and gold.
7: Erin Kunda, baby!
6: And a healthy dose of red as well. Amongst the revelers, an Australian couple on their honeymoon.
8: Incredible. So how are we rating the honeymoon right now? Is he in trouble or was it a good decision?
9: He's in the best mood I've ever seen him.
10: I'll let you know in about 3 hours. Yeah.
6: Those who no longer call Australia home also getting the chance to feel patriotic.
11: It's always Australia. Has to go Australia first, but I follow Canada as well.
6: And even for those who do call Australia home, there's always the matter of heritage.
8: But you're not from Turkey or America, or you've travelled from where?
12: Melbourne.
8: And you're wearing what jersey?
12: Turkish.
8: Why?
12: At the end of the day, I'm Aussie Turk, but we haven't made it for 24 years. Australia makes it every 4 years. So I thought, I'm going to make the most of it, you know what I mean?
8: What colour jersey were you wearing 4 years ago?
12: 4 years ago? Green and gold.
6: The last time Turkey made the World Cup was 2002. A whole generation of fans have never experienced this moment before.
13: I wasn't even born yet, so we're pretty excited. We've seen what we could do in Euros, so we're pretty excited what can we do in World Cup for sure, yeah.
6: Closer to kickoff, the 550-strong green and gold army marched to the ground in full voice. And full of optimism, joined by former Socceroos captain Craig Moore.
14: The most important thing is that when we do have it, that we are a threat going forward. And I believe that we do have the bodies and the ability in those forward areas to really cause problems.
6: They join more than 10,000 Aussies in the stands at BC Place, sent in the dreamland by goals to Nestori and Kunda.
4: Great first touch, Nestori and Kunda!
6: And Connor Metcalf.
4: Metcalf, it opens up beautifully!
15: Turkey's in the bed! In the bed! Turkey's in the bed!
16: Go on, Dan! Come on, Dan!
17: This was a last-minute addition, but
8: right. And they let you into the stadium with that.
17: Unbelievable. Can you believe that? I could have been hiding anything under here.
8: Well, thankfully you weren't.
17: I wasn't.
8: Joe, it's
17: a 2-0 win.
6: Australia also has a new hero in goalkeeper Patrick Beach, a shock replacement for Matthew Ryan between the sticks. He made numerous

0: Touch saves. Australia with him as much as the goal scorers to thank for the victory.
1: The keeper and the defence was just a crazy, crazy defending line that just kept going and going and going.
2: We made some weird changes this morning and they went through. They went through.
3: I think Beach has done his, he's earned his salary tonight.
0: So Australia end the night with 3 points in the bag and their World Cup campaign off to the best possible start in Vancouver. Luke Doherty, Sky News.
4: Fans back home could not contain their excitement. Sydney hit fever pitch as fans celebrated the biggest sporting event of the year.
5: Among the sea of green and gold were pops of the colour red. Socceroos fans gathered at Tumbalong Park in Sydney, just one of many free live sites screening the match. Excitement was building for the Socceroos' first game in the FIFA World Cup.
6: Go Australia!
5: 27 minutes in and Australia scores the opening goal. Multiple flares set off were confiscated from the crowd.
7: I feel like the World Cup doesn't come around too often, so
8: absolutely
7: very exciting.
9: Yeah. I'm kitted out. I made sure I got all the gear on to show support. In my mind, more gear means more chance of winning. So.
5: Goal two scored 75 minutes in. Game one over and it's 2-0 to Australia. A roaring crowd on one side, while those in red appear noticeably quieter than usual.
10: Mixed feelings, because I was born in Turkey, but now Australia is home. It's hard. I was happy to see them scoring a goal because, we live here, we are part of the society. But at the same time, I was sad because I'm also Turkish.
5: It's the first time Turkey has qualified for the World Cup in 24 years. It's their first appearance since finishing third place in 2002.
11: I've been waiting for this moment my whole life.
5: The FIFA World Cup is the most widely watched sporting event in the world, attracting crowds old and young. Australia's second match will be against the US on Friday, Australian Eastern Standard Time, at 5 a.m. Crystal Wu, Sky News.
4: One Nation leader Pauline Hanson has shot past Anthony Albanese as preferred Prime Minister in the latest Resolve poll. 1,800 voters were surveyed. 33% favoured Pauline Hanson. 29% nominated Anthony Albanese. 22% were left undecided. And 16% nominated Angus Taylor. Meanwhile, One Nation edged out Labor 29-28 and now leads both major parties on primary votes. Liberal Senator Dave Sharma reacting to the polls tonight, saying the Liberal Party has time to get voters back.
12: We need to do better there, but I think we can and we will. We've got a bit of time until the next election. I think what you're seeing reflected in the polls is people's hostility towards the budget, their anger at having been lied to at the last election and having these broken promises unveiled on them, and their distrust of Anthony Albanese and the Labor government. Now, you're right, that is an opportunity for us as Liberals. I think what we need to be doing more of is saying, how will we do things differently? How will we fix, you're angry at Anthony Albanese and with very good reason. Mm. How will we do things like lower your cost of living, ensure you can afford a house, ensure you pay less tax, rein in the size of government and stop wasteful government spending?
4: And don't miss Pauline Hanson's first ever address to the National Press Club, 12:30 p.m. this Wednesday. Amid her party's historic rise in the polls, Tom Connell hosts the One Nation leader for a highly anticipated speech and Q&A live on Sky News. The Home Affairs Minister has conceded housing supply and migration aren't moving in step, but insists the gap is not as stark as it appears. Tony Burke has also defended migration figures, arguing they are trending lower, despite Labor repeatedly missing its target since 2022.
13: In a small admission on immigration and housing, Home Affairs Minister Tony Burke says the two are not lining up.
14: They've been a bit out of sync, but not actually that much. The big shift that's happened, which Australians have a complete right to, is Australians are now living fewer people per house than they used to.
13: Fresh analysis from the Institute of Public Affairs shows Australia is building around 174,500 homes in the year to March 2026, while recording close to 489,000 net permanent and long-term arrivals. That's nearly triple the housing supply being delivered. Instead, Mr. Burke says overall migration intake is trending down.
14: The total numbers now are down 45% from their peak. That peak occurred when we still had the settings in place from the previous government. And there's further changes that we've made in the budget there as well.
13: The federal government has set a target to bring net migration down to 225,000, but has missed that mark every year since 2022. Minister Burke rejects claims processing delays are being used to artificially suppress net migration figures. Sky News understands the partner visa backlog now sits at around 115,000 applications.
6: Is that not a breach of the Migration Act?
14: Well, no, it's what you do is you put your resources of the department and your planning levels in different places. And as a result of where you've put your resources...
13: Recent Home Affairs data shows more than 400,000 people were on bridging visas in March 2026. The opposition says the system is under strain, accusing Labor of mismanaging migration settings.
8: It is only going to get harder to live in this country if we don't manage migration. This is not the immigrants' fault. This is the government's fault.
15: I don't think that the Labor government has taken immigration migration seriously. They need to really have a hard look at themselves and focus on that.
13: As arrivals outpace housing supply, pressure on both policies show no sign of easing. Lauren Forbes, Sky News.
4: In a shock move, Shadow Home Affairs Minister Jonathan Dunningham will quit politics before the next election in a major blow to the Liberal Party. The respected senator from Tasmania is choosing family over politics. Aspen Blomfeld filed this report.
16: After 25 years in politics, Tasmanian Senator Jono Dunningham says it's time to put family first. The 43-year-old was first elected to Parliament in 2016 after a decade as a Liberal staffer. Mr Dunningham went on to serve a range of portfolios, including Deputy Manager of Government Business, in the Senate. But with the Coalition now out of office and languishing in the polls, the Shadow Home Affairs Minister has decided not to seek another term.
8: Only last night, as I was reading Diary of a Wimpy Kid to my 11-year-old son, it made absolute sense that I was making this decision. I have no regrets about pulling up stumps and paving the way for someone else to take on the challenge of restoring the trust that we sadly have lost over the last two elections.
16: At a press conference announcing his departure, the senator made it no secret he is worried about the direction Australia is headed.
8: The days of certainty, I think, are broadly behind us, and in this uncertain world, I think we do need to make sure that we have policies that put our country first and the interests of our nation ahead of others.
16: Mr Dunningham's departure has sent shockwaves across Tasmania and around the country. The senator is considered one of the most effective spokespersons for the coalition.
14: The Liberal Party lose one of their best and brightest when he leaves the parliament. Jono, there'll be plenty of times when Senator Dunningham and I are sparring, and you know, he'll say some pretty harsh things, as you'd expect a shadow minister to say. But the reality is, whenever there's been something squarely in the national interest, I've never seen him be anything other than professional.
15: He's been a fierce warrior and a fierce servant, servant of the political party, but also of the Senate. He's been a mentor of mine. He's someone I call regularly and ask for feedback off and get, you know, some different angles. He's a great man, great person, and I wish him well.
16: With Tasmanian Senator Wendy Askew also retiring, the Liberals now have two Senate spots to fill before the next election.
4: A vigil has been held tonight in Archer Park at Bondi Beach to honour the lives lost in the Bondi massacre. Fifteen people were fatally shot during the Hunnicker event by the sea on December 14. Tonight's vigil was organised by Rabbi Yossi Friedman. The names of all the victims were read out and a witness delivered a first-hand account of the shooting. New South Wales government is allocating an additional $8 million for the Jewish Australian and Bondi community. Funding will be allocated for a permanent memorial as well as trauma support for the recovery and well-being of those affected in the community. In a statement, Premier Chris Minns says, "The scourge of anti-Semitism in our community must be eradicated, so we're not just investing in community safety support, but also in programs that tackle anti-Semitism." well-resourced and coordinated systems of support will continue to be available over the long term, alongside new initiatives to build awareness, support the community, and create a fitting memorial. Coming up on Newsnight, Pauline Hanson provides proof of One Nation donations. We'll have all of those details after the break.
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0: Sky News will be back after this short break.
1: Welcome back. Authorities looking to bolster safety measures after a woman was attacked by a shark while swimming at Sydney's Coogee Beach. The 35-year-old was pulled from the water by members of the public yesterday morning. She suffered serious injuries to her legs and arms and was taken to hospital. A council statement confirmed she had been swimming between the flags about 30 metres offshore when the attack happened. Witnesses describe the shark as being the size of a car, as officials estimate it was between 3 to 4 metres long. The attack, which happened in clear conditions, is prompting calls to lift restrictions stopping shark surveillance drones from being flown over Coogee. New South Wales Health Minister Ryan Park says an inquiry will take place.
2: Oh, I think that'll be something that the Minister no doubt has a discussion and a look at. I think we as a society have got to use the very best technology to keep our beaches safe. We can't ever guarantee that there's not going to be sharks on New South Wales or Sydney beaches. That's simply not possible, but we have a responsibility, and what we are trying to do is invest in the latest technology.
1: A Sydney father reportedly rehearsed several times before he threw his daughter overboard and drowned himself in the Parramatta River. The Daily Telegraph reports the man had carefully planned the murder-suicide in the week before the incident on Saturday. CCTV captured the man throwing the six-year-old into the river and watching her struggle before jumping into the river himself. Police recovered the pair's bodies from the river yesterday evening, just hours after the 47-year-old told friends of his intentions. And if you or anyone you know is feeling distressed, you can call Lifeline on 13 11 14. Five people have been arrested in a pro-Palestine rally in Brisbane. Protesters were handcuffed and hauled away after shouting prohibited phrases under Queensland's hate speech laws. The demonstration was organised to deliberately test the police response.
3: More than 25 people have been arrested so far for uttering words about water and freedom. But the interesting thing is that the Queensland Police have completely abandoned these laws.
1: One man was knocked to the ground as police arrested one of the protesters, but he wasn't seriously injured. The Queensland Government has announced it will double its residential activation fund to $1 billion in this month's state budget. The program aims to fast-track infrastructure like water, sewerage, roads and power to unlock land for more homes.
4: We're willing to work with councils, we're willing to work with the property industry, we're willing to work with Queenslanders who are looking to invest in a state with a bright future. And this is one of those levers that we can pull to play our role.
1: Half of the funding will be allocated to projects in rural and regional Queensland. One Nation leader Pauline Hanson has posted proof her party has legitimately raised millions of dollars as part of a campaign around the slogan Fire the Liar. It's in response to Prime Minister Anthony Albanese casting doubt over figures when they were initially reported. She captioned the Facebook post writing, "Hey Albo, the donations are real. Here's a screenshot of the funds being put across to One Nation's account. Now show me yours. Help fire the liar." So far, the fundraiser has amassed $3.8 million from more than 60,000 Australians. Its renewed goal is now $4 million. A Sydney council is considering slashing the number of days short-term holiday rentals can be leased each year from 180 days to 90. The plans by Waverley Council would affect properties around popular tourist destinations in Bondi and Tamarama. The council insisting a cap would help increase housing supply in the area. Coming up on Newsnight, a Russian oil tanker intercepted by British forces. Will have those details next.
0: Sky News will be back after this short break.

0: Sky News will be back after this short break.
1: Welcome back. British forces have intercepted a sanctioned Russian Shadow Fleet oil tanker in the English Channel. Deborah Haynes has the latest details.
2: You can see those Chinook helicopters are what the Royal Marines are travelling in. And obviously this operation happened overnight, so it happened in the early hours of this morning. So that's why the images are very grainy and dark. But you can make out Royal Marines fast roping from the helicopters onto the deck of the vessel. It's the kind of operation they would use when they do not believe that there is a threat of armed attack from the vessel. Obviously, you don't want helicopters coming close if they could be shot down. So clearly, they'd established that there wasn't that kind of threat. They could approach from the air. And then you've got the Royal Marines fast roping down onto the deck. And then immediately, you can see they're very heavily armed. They've got night vision goggles. And you can see them. They're also operating with the National Crime Agency specialists. And I've seen the police as well. They have got the ability to be able to board ships off the English coast. They're specially trained. And then you can see them fanning out into the deck of the tanker where they are moving. You can see them door to door, checking. Obviously, they don't know who is potentially on board. They'll have they'll know it's a crew, but clearly they won't know everything. And so they'll be wanting to establish whether there is any threat on that ship. It's a Cameroon-flagged tanker. The British clearly believe it's part of Russia's shadow fleet carrying sanctioned oil as part of Russian efforts to bypass international sanctions and continue to fund its war effort. That's the justification for this raid. But you can see the Marines spreading out on this tanker. The absolute immediate operational goal will be to take control of the vessel. And as soon as they've got control of the vessel, they've detained the crew. Then it would be a case of moving the tanker to where they want to put it. And we've been told by the Ministry of Defence they want to anchor it off the coast of the south coast of England. And then the personnel on board, the crew, we haven't had any detail yet on them, how many they are, what nationality they are. Clearly, that's going to be a matter for the Home Office. The Department for Transport as well now takes the lead in terms of what next for this tanker. But the military operation, as you can see, it looks pretty dramatic. It's obviously not something that anyone can do. The British military, the Royal Marines in particular, have been training for this operation for a long time. They do this kind of thing anyway, because obviously they've been trained to intercept suspicious vessels. They do a lot of counter-narcotics operations in the Caribbean. But clearly this is a new expansion of the mission. The Prime Minister said in March that he was giving permission to British forces to exactly do this, board sanctioned Russian vessels. But this is the first time it's happened. And obviously it's happening after an incredibly dramatic domestic defence week with the resignation of the Defence Secretary. And clearly there will be those that will be wondering, is this just politics, given the Prime Minister is really fronting the fact that this has happened? I'm not sure that is the case. Operations like this don't just happen and get turned on overnight. I imagine they'd have been planning for a while, probably even the departing Defence Secretary and departing Armed Forces Minister. Surely they'd have been aware of this happening. So I don't know if that is the case or not, but clearly it really demonstrates for the Ministry of Defence why credible and capable armed forces are necessary, which they'll be hoping people around the Cabinet perhaps are watching, given that the previous Defence Secretary has literally just quit, saying that his colleagues aren't willing to spend enough on defence, and warning that the kind of operation that you're seeing carried out overnight tonight is the sort of thing that maybe the British won't want to be able to do in future if they aren't properly funded, because there's going to be a reaction from Russia, you'd expect. Most likely it will be angry words, but this is the UK taking action, not acting passively, choosing to board this vessel. And clearly it's not something that Vladimir Putin's going to be welcoming.
1: Donald Trump says a peace deal with Iran will be signed tomorrow on his 80th birthday. But Tehran says that's not the case and insists the agreement has not yet been finalised.
3: Israeli strikes rock Iranian-backed Hezbollah targets in southern Lebanon. The Middle East still on edge, despite a promise from the US president a peace agreement with Iran will be signed within 24 hours. Posting, the deal is scheduled to get signed tomorrow and immediately after it is signed, the Hormuz Strait is open to all.
4: Diplomatically, militarily, economically, three ways to win a war. Trump won all three of them.
3: But Tehran is tempering expectations. The country's foreign ministry said a deal would not be signed tomorrow, but could be imminent. And on the street, some Iranians are doubtful an agreement is even a good idea. For now, we will have to take revenge and destroy Israel, and then things will be resolved, this man says. I never trust Trump's words or those of his proxy, Netanyahu, says another. Key mediator Pakistan claims a virtual meeting is expected to happen Monday and the memorandum of understanding to extend the ceasefire and start nuclear negotiations will be signed electronically. Trump remaining in Washington tomorrow for his 80th birthday, a UFC fight scheduled on the South Lawn of the White House.
1: Australia's new ambassador to the United States says the Trump administration is very committed to the AUKUS alliance. In his first sit-down interview since taking the role, Greg Moriarty has told Sky News the president sees Prime Minister Albanese as a good friend. Our Washington correspondent, Jonathan Kersley, sat down with the new ambassador in Washington.
5: Ambassador Greg Moriarty, we can call you ambassador once more. Congratulations on the job. You've obviously presented your credentials to President Trump. What was that moment like? What was the conversation like?
6: Well, the president greeted me very warmly. I was really touched by the positivity. And the president spoke very positively about Australia and his relationship with his good friend, Prime Minister Albanese. He spoke about the positive things that we were doing together.
5: What do you see as the significant opportunities for the alliance as it stands now?
6: Well, there's an enormous trade and investment agenda. I'm very keen to continue to work on our $8.5 billion critical minerals rare earths deal that was arranged between the Prime Minister and the President in October last year. The trade and investment relationship, we have $517 billion worth of Australian superannuation and pension funds invested in this country. And last year, the bilateral two-way trade relationship was about $104 billion. In the US's favour,
5: And that's come with its problems with the tariffs too. How do you plan on negotiating around those issues with the Trump administration?
6: Well, Australia was extremely disappointed with the discussions that where we're currently at with the Section 301 investigation into forced labour. And Trade and Tourism Minister Farrell was able to meet US Trade Representative Greer within 24 hours of that announcement being made, and he was able to robustly say that the proposed tariff was unwarranted and unjustified, particularly given Australia's very strong approach to forced labour. And I would say that we're a model country when it comes to measures countering modern slavery. We're going to need to continue to engage respectfully but robustly.
5: You can make the case as much as you like. How do you make a difference? How do you as ambassador try and wind back some of these tariffs that have been directed or imposed?
6: Well, I'm looking forward to engaging with the administration on these matters to point out, first of all, the unjustified nature of the measure that is being proposed.
5: Obviously, you deal in this role, one of the most important roles in the Australian diplomacy system. Talk to me about what do you see the challenges ahead in your time here?
6: The challenges, I think, like the world is going through some very fundamentally unsettling times. Some of the changes, there is more instability. International security challenges are growing. The number of armed conflicts last year was at a record number since the Second World War. In the Indo-Pacific, it's clear Australia's strategic circumstances are deteriorating. We need to work with the United States on stability and security in the Indo-Pacific region. The alliance is very important to that.
5: That means pushing back against China. That means the Quad. Quad leaders face-to-face. That means AUKUS, yeah. Does it not?
6: Well, but we have agency. Australia can also make its own positive contribution through what we do to ensure a positive balance in the region, to contribute to deterrence, to work with new partners in the region, but also to work with our ally, the United States. I see my role as to work here to support our defence, intelligence and security arrangements, but to make sure that they are fine-tuned so that they are appropriate for the circumstances and the challenges of the decades ahead.
5: Ambassador Moriarty, thank you very much for your time. Thanks for speaking with Sky News and best of luck with the years ahead.
6: Thank you. It's great to talk to you.
1: Voters in Switzerland will head to the polls to decide whether to cap the nation's population at 10 million. But as Alistair Bunkle reports from Geneva, the referendum has exposed divisions over immigration.
7: Well, it really is about immigration and asylum. The Swiss population is growing very quickly. It currently stands about 9.1 million people. And those in favour of the referendum say that the increased numbers of foreigners living in Switzerland has put a strain on infrastructure. It's the sort of argument and debate that we're hearing across Europe, although this is a very radical solution to that debate. They say that schools, hospitals, roads, etc., are struggling to cope with the numbers. I mean, actually, if you look at the figures, the number of traffic jams, for example, have gone up massively in the last 20 years. House prices have doubled in the last 20 years, for example. But on the other side of it, you know, Switzerland is a very international country. About a third of people who live here are not Swiss. There's a lot of multinational companies here. Think of organizations like FIFA, running the World Cup right now, UEFA, the International Olympic Committee, the United Nations, based here in Geneva, the Committee for the Red Cross as well. You've got pharmaceutical companies, big banks, tourism industry as well. Think of the skiing industry. They rely, the hotels and restaurants there, on foreign workers a lot of the time. So, you know, it is a big source of the Swiss economy. And there you have the two sides of the debate. So the proposal is that it would be capped at 10 million people. To the point they get to 9.5 million people, which is the projection in about 5 years' time, there would have to be immediate measures to restrict asylum and immigration. And if they reach 10 million people, then they would have to withdraw from various sort of international treaties. It is divided here, almost 50-50. It's hard to call which way it's going to go. And that was certainly the case when we spoke to people here in Geneva.
8: I'd say it's a pretty good idea not to overpopulate Switzerland because then it goes out of control.
9: Switzerland relies heavily on the immigrant workforce, so I don't think it's a good idea, but what can we do?
10: It's a terrible idea, I think. Catastrophic, actually. It would, quite frankly, make us look extremely bad to the international community.
7: So I mentioned the need to withdraw from international treaties if they hit 10 million and if this passes. Well, one of those potentially would be the European single market. Switzerland is not a member of the European Union, but it does enjoy access to the single market based partly on its agreement to freedom of movement. Well, if they restricted or even removed freedom of movement, then that would breach the EU rules, and the EU might say that it no longer has access to the single market. So these are kind of all the arguments for and against and the potential consequences of this. As I say, it is very close. We should know the answer to the referendum in a few hours, if not mid-afternoon, possibly by mid-afternoon, then certainly by early evening.
1: The break, all the sport, including St Kilda, surviving a late Giants charge to end their three-game losing streak.
0: Sky News will be back after this short break.

0: Time now for your Fox Sports update. Australia have once again stunned the world, defeating Turkey 2-0 to open their FIFA World Cup campaign in Vancouver. Goals to Nesteri Irakunda and Connor Metcalf sealing the victory, while goalkeeper Patrick Beach had a World Cup debut for the ages.
1: The Socceroos kicking off their sixth straight World Cup campaign. Turkey back for the first time in 24 years and fired up.
2: Kirchhoff, very well done to Kia.
1: The FIFA hierarchy on the edge of their seats, Turkey feeling refreshed after the hydration break.
2: Yilmaz, it's deflected and the shot straight. And Patrick Beach.
1: The Aussies going coast to coast to find a response.
3: It was, we had bodies in the box, a deflected cross, Gula arriving, got good contact on it, but that's a good save from Beach.
2: Over the top, here's Nesteri, great first touch, Nesteri, Irakunda! Oh my word! It's a Nesteri moment in Vancouver!
1: Nesteri Irakunda becoming the youngest Socceroo to score at a FIFA World Cup, fellow young gun Patrick Beach proving his worth as starting goalkeeper.
2: And it's Vidalchi! Off the post!
1: Tony Popovich's choice to bench skipper Matt Ryan paying dividends. 20-year-old Irakunda wreaking havoc in Turkey's backline.
2: Against Timorelli, fancy his chances. Nesteri Irakunda!
1: Turkey finishing the first half with 66% of possession. The Socceroos with a 1-0 lead at the break and eager to double their advantage.
2: O'Neill gives it some air to the back post. Suter's in! He gets a good purchase on the header.
1: Harry Suter denied a header, Beach bringing his best to deny the opposition an equaliser.
2: In behind Çelik, Zeki Çelik!
1: Turkey beginning to find momentum, Australia finding Connor Metcalf.
2: Ably assisted by this man, Connor Metcalf, who's on the burst. Metcalf, it opens up beautifully!
1: Metcalf becoming just the 11th Socceroo to score at a World Cup. Beach becoming a brick wall down the other end.
2: Çalhanoğlu, Di Morale. Oh, great save.
1: Australia holding on for a 2-0 victory over Turkey, claiming a crucial 3 points in front of a sold-out Vancouver crowd.
2: And there it is. It's a famous Socceroos victory.
1: The Socceroos winning an opening match at a World Cup for the first time since defeating Japan in 2006. Next up, they take on co-host the United States. Sophie Norris, Fox Sports News.
0: Jerome Luai has lifted the West Tigers to a 36-28 win over the Titans at Leichhardt Oval. The Tigers coming from 12 points down in the second half, with Luai's 3 tries all coming after the break.
4: It's not goodbye to Leichhardt, it's see you later.
5: Sunday afternoon, Leichhardt Oval. The locals call it the eighth wonder.
4: The Tigers' last game at the ground for 2 years before renovations. And while a peck injury ended Kai Pierce-Paul's day, Stafford Toa had the faithful on their feet.
5: Stafford Toa barrels his way over the line.
4: His centre partner Taylor May giving the Tigers a double-digit lead midway through the first half. But you can't discount this Titans side's youthful spine.
5: He's got four, he doesn't pass to Brimson, but he finds Campbell. That is a pretty exciting little set there.
4: They can cut a team apart very quickly.
5: Kitty off an offload, Kitty with a skip and jump, passes inside, Moran, Moran, Moran has scored.
4: Very, very quickly.
5: Kitty off Brimson, Kitty support. Left and right, passes and back inside. What a pass, and who goes over this time?
4: All of a sudden, a 3-try flurry had the Titans in the lead at halftime. The onslaught continuing right after the break. Bo Furmore crossing for his first try this year, thanks to a dime from youngster Zane Harrison. But Jerome Luai wouldn't lie down without a fight.
5: Opens the ears back and scores. Tigers crowd back.
4: And just like that, we were locked at 24-all. Alex Seyfarth crossing for a rare yet exciting 4-pointer as Leichhardt found their voice again. They'd be silenced shortly after.
5: Flicks it on, and over they go, Philip Sarmic.
4: And raise the roof with 10 to go.
5: Buller again, it's knocked out by the Titans, it's play on, and Luai scores. Absolute mayhem.
4: A Luai hat-trick, a fitting farewell to the eighth wonder for now.
5: Jerome Luai looking for three, looking for three. Jerome Luai, hat-trick hero. Farewell, Leiter 2026.
4: Jared Pollard, Fox Sports News.
0: St Kilda are back in the top 10 after defeating GWS by 8 points in a nail-biting affair at Marvel Stadium. Veteran forward Liam Ryan, starring for the home side, booting 6 goals.
1: The orange tsunami in full force at Marvel Stadium. Alarm bells ringing early for the Saints as the Giants found 3 on the trot.
5: Jake Stringer looking to get his motor running early here at Marvel on a Sunday.
1: Until Cooper Sharmat took charge.
5: Step to Roo, just pats it down to Sharmat. 2 big moments from Sharmat in the first term.
1: Liam Ryan causing a giant headache for GWS.
5: Comes back to Ryan and puts it through.
1: Aaron Cadman with a big finish from the boundary and the Giants edged back the gap. Just 1 point in it at the main break, and Ryan continued to jump all over GWS.
5: Ryan's kicked the goal, and he's done a butler.
1: Adam Kingsley, visibly frustrated, the Saints sparking into action.
5: Palms it off quickly. Wanganeen Millera goes bang!
1: Ryan stealing the show.
5: Ryan, do something special, Liam. Of course he did. He's kicked five.
1: Jesse Hogan bringing the margin back to a point, and it was game on under the roof. But the Saints remained calm under pressure.
5: And their magic man, the Sharman, sprinkles a little bit of magic dust on that.
1: Wanganeen Millera sending a scare through St Kilda camp, pulling up Proppy from this tackle. The Saints holding on under pressure, securing a massive 8-point win over the Giants.
5: How do you mend a broken heart? You win it.
1: Earlier, it was game 250 for the King of the Jungle, Harris Andrews, and the Lions were pulling out their tricks early.
5: The harder it is, the more he thrives.
1: Brisbane up by 3 points at halftime, and they flicked a switch in the third. Will Ashcroft making magic.
5: To Ashcroft from the corner.
6: Oh, no.
5: Some amazing craft. It's a goal, and what a great goal it is.
1: The Lions up and about as Eric Hipwood kicked true in game 200 after spending 303 days on the sideline with a knee injury. Brisbane surging to a 30-point lead, the final change. Young Tiger Jasper Algar impressing with his 4th goal of the afternoon.
5: But this is 4 goals at AFL level.
1: But Brisbane were too strong for Adam Uze's men, defeating Richmond by 35 points. Stephanie Clarkson, Fox Sports News.
0: Well, it has taken more than half a century, but the New York Knicks are finally NBA champions once more. Jalen Brunson producing a superhuman 45-point haul to run down San Antonio.
7: 3 days after producing the greatest comeback in NBA Finals history, the New York Knicks, up 3-1, arrived in San Antonio needing just one more win to clinch their first championship in 53 years. But the million-dollar question was how, or even if, Spurs could ever recover after giving up a 29-point lead in New York.
5: Ananobi, 5 on the 24, goes right at Wemby, shot, blocked again, got a piece of it. 3 blocks already for Sell in the front court.
7: If there was any psychological trauma, it sure wasn't evident.
5: There's only 3 minutes remaining here in the first. Count it! A 10-point lead for the 5th straight game. The Spurs have a double-figure lead in the first quarter.
7: Victor Wembanyama using every bit of his 7'4" frame to shut the Knicks' title tilt down.
5: Finds Shamet. Shamet goes right at Wemby. Blocked again! It's a Wembanyama block party here in the first half.
7: Down by 16 early in the second, Jalen Brunson got the Knicks going.
5: Jab step, double team, jumper. It's good. Jalen Brunson red hot here in the second.
7: Knicks fans daring to believe as they clawed their way back to within 5 at halftime. A defensive beast in the first half. Wemby got busy on the other side of the ball in the 3rd quarter.
5: Wemby running the floor, throws it down. And the foul.
7: Spurs still ahead, up 72-65 heading into the 4th, as Wemby started to get after it.
5: Wembanyama, baseline drive and flush! Some French fury there!
7: On the other side, Brunson was giving everything he had as he made it a 4-point ball game.
5: Brunson, the 2 stars. Brunson off the bounce, gets inside, leans in, right hand, and he backs it home!
7: Moments later, He tied it.
6: Brunson looks, Brunson drives, Brunson shoots, ties the game. 10 straight points. 40 for Jalen Brunson.
7: Deja vu for San Antonio as Brunson then put New York in front for the first time since the opening quarter. Nick's 53-year wait finally over. The Spurs threw it away at home.
6: Wemby tries a three, puts it up, off the mark. Ananobi the rebound. It's over! It's over! Knick fans, this is not a dream. Your long, long wait has ended. Go ahead and cry. After 53 years, the Knicks are finally NBA champions once again.
7: The comeback king celebrating a championship that was well worth the wait. Cody Kay, Fox Sports News.
0: Don't forget, for more live and breaking sport, tune into Fox Sports News 500. It's time now for a look at the weather. Here's Sky News weather meteorologist Tamsin Green.
8: Through Monday, showers and thunderstorms will continue tracking eastwards from WA into South Australia. So Adelaide seeing those showers through the afternoon once they clear from Perth during the morning. Meanwhile, for Melbourne, we are looking at a mainly dry day ahead, but that front will then be pushing in through the overnight period. Similar to Hobart, staying fine during the daytime with a top of 13 degrees. Canberra, mainly dry as well. The odd shower can't be entirely ruled out, as with Sydney, with those showers clearing generally through the morning. Brisbane, staying mainly dry with a top of 23 degrees and plenty of sunshine up towards Darwin with a top of 32. We've got all the latest for you over on Channel 601.
0: Coming up after the break, the Socceroos secure their first win of the World Cup against Turkey. We'll bring you all the highlights and all the reaction after the break.
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0: change, bringing blustery showers and thunderstorms tracking from the west across the south. Meanwhile, we'll still be seeing a few showers for the eastern seaboard. We've got all the latest for you over on Channel 601.
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2: Welcome to Newsnight. I'm Candice Wyatt. Our top story tonight, Australia has stunned the world once again, defeating Turkey 2-0 to open their FIFA World Cup campaign in Vancouver. Nestori Irakunda sent Aussie fans into raptures midway through the first half, becoming the youngest Socceroos goal scorer in World Cup history.
3: Over the top, here's Nestori. Great first touch. Nestori Irakunda! Oh, my word! It's a Nestori moment in Vancouver!
4: And that's what Nestori brings to the team.
2: After some stern defending in the second half, Connor Metcalf flipped the game on its head.
3: The burst. Metcalf, it opens up beautifully!
2: Socceroos fans back home could not contain their excitement. Sydney hit fever pitch as fans celebrated the biggest sporting event of the year.
5: Among the sea of green and gold were pops of the colour red. Socceroos fans gathered at Tumbalong Park in Sydney, just one of many free live sites screening the match. Excitement was building for the Socceroos' first game in the FIFA World Cup.
6: Go Australia!
5: 27 minutes in and Australia scores the opening goal. Multiple flares set off were confiscated from the crowd.
7: I feel like the World Cup doesn't come around too often, so
8: absolutely.
7: Very exciting.
8: I'm kitted out. I made sure I got all the gear on to show support. In my mind, more gear means more chance of winning. So.
5: Goal two scored 75 minutes in. Game one over and it's 2-0 to Australia. A roaring crowd on one side, while those in red appear noticeably quieter than usual.
9: Mixed feelings, because I was born in Turkey, but now Australia is home. It's hard. I was happy to see them scoring a goal, because, I mean, like, we live here, we are part of the society. But at the same time, I was sad because I'm also Turkish.
5: It's the first time Turkey has qualified for the World Cup in 24 years. It's their first appearance since finishing third place in 2002.
10: I've been waiting for this moment my whole life.
5: The FIFA World Cup is the most widely watched sporting event in the world, attracting crowds old and young.
2: One Nation leader Pauline Hanson has shot past Anthony Albanese as preferred Prime Minister in the latest Resolve poll. 1,800 voters were surveyed. 33% favoured Pauline Hanson. 29% nominated Anthony Albanese. 22% were left undecided. And 16% nominated Angus Taylor. Meanwhile, One Nation edged out Labor 29-28 and now leads both major parties on primary votes. Senior Liberal Senator Dave Schramer, reacting to the polls tonight, saying the Liberal Party has time to get voters back.
11: We need to do better there, but I think we can and we will. We've got a bit of time until the next election. I think what you're seeing reflected in the polls is people's hostility towards the budget, their anger at having been lied to at the last election and having these broken promises unveiled on them, and their distrust of Anthony Albanese in the Labor government. Now, you're right, that is an opportunity for us as Liberals. I think what we need to be doing more of is saying, how will we do things differently? How will we fix, you know, you're angry at Anthony Albanese and with very good reason. How will we do things like lower your cost of living, ensure you can afford a house, ensure you pay less tax, rein in the size of government and stop wasteful government spending?
2: And don't miss Pauline Hanson's first ever national address at the National Press Club at 12:30pm this Wednesday. Amid her party's historic rise in the polls, Tom Connell hosts the One Nation leader for a highly anticipated speech and Q&A live on Sky News. The Home Affairs Minister has conceded housing supply and migration aren't moving in step, but insists the gap is not as stark as it appears. Tony Burke has also defended migration figures, arguing they are trending lower despite Labor repeatedly missing its target since 2022.

0: In a small admission on immigration and housing, Home Affairs Minister Tony Burke says the two are not lining up.
1: They've been a bit out of sync, but not actually that much. The big shift that's happened, which Australians have a complete right to, is Australians are now living fewer people per house than they used to.
0: Fresh analysis from the Institute of Public Affairs shows Australia is building around 174,500 homes in the year to March 2026, while recording close to 489,000 net permanent and long-term arrivals. That's nearly triple the housing supply being delivered. Instead, Mr. Burke says overall migration intake is trending down.
1: The total numbers now are down 45% from their peak. That peak occurred when we still had the settings in place from the previous government. And there's further changes that we've made in the budget there as well.
0: The federal government has set a target to bring net migration down to 225,000, but has missed that mark every year since 2022. Minister Burke rejects claims processing delays are being used to artificially suppress net migration figures. Sky News understands the partner visa backlog now sits at around 115,000 applications.
2: Is that not a breach of the Migration Act?
1: Well, no, it's what you do is you put your resources of the department in your planning levels in different places. And as a result of where you put your resources...
0: Recent Home Affairs data shows more than 400,000 people were on bridging visas in March 2026. The opposition says the system is under strain, accusing Labor of mismanaging migration settings.
3: It is only going to get harder to live in this country if we don't manage migration. This is not the immigrants' fault, this is the government's fault.
4: I don't think that the Labor government has taken immigration migration seriously. They need to really have a hard look at themselves and focus on that.
0: As arrivals outpace housing supply, pressure on both policies show no sign of easing. Lauren Forbes, Sky News.
5: In a shock move, Shadow Home Affairs Minister Jonathan Dunningham will quit politics before the next election in a major blow to the Liberal Party. The respected senator from Tasmania is choosing family over politics. Aspen Blomfeld filed this report.
6: After 25 years in politics, Tasmanian Senator Jono Dunningham says it's time to put family first. The 43-year-old was first elected to Parliament in 2016 after a decade as a Liberal staffer. Mr. Dunningham went on to serve a range of portfolios, including Deputy Manager of Government Business, in the Senate. But with the Coalition now out of office and languishing in the polls, the Shadow Home Affairs Minister has decided not to seek another term.
7: Only last night, as I was reading Diary of a Wimpy Kid to my 11-year-old son, it made absolute sense that I was making this decision. I have no regrets about pulling up stumps and paving the way for someone else to take on the challenge of restoring the trust that we sadly have lost over the last two elections.
6: At a press conference announcing his departure, the senator made it no secret he is worried about the direction Australia is headed.
7: The days of certainty, I think, are broadly behind us, and in this uncertain world, I think we do need to make sure that we have policies that put our country first and the interests of our nation ahead of others.
6: Mr. Dunningham's departure has sent shockwaves across Tasmania and around the country. The senator is considered one of the most effective spokespersons for the coalition.
1: The Liberal Party lose one of their best and brightest when he leaves the parliament. Jono, there'll be plenty of times when Senator Dunningham and I are sparring, and you know, he'll say some pretty harsh things, as you'd expect a shadow minister to say. But the reality is, whenever there's been something squarely in the national interest, I've never seen him be anything other than professional.
4: He's been a fierce warrior and a fierce servant, servant of the political party, but also of the Senate. He's been a mentor of mine. He's someone I call regularly and ask for feedback off and get, you know, some different angles. He's a great man, great person, and I wish him well.
6: With Tasmanian Senator Wendy Askew also retiring, the Liberals now have two Senate spots to fill before the next election.
5: A vigil has been held tonight in Archer Park at Bondi Beach to honour the lives lost in the Bondi massacre.
8: Wish I lay me down,
5: let all, let all. 15 people were fatally shot during the Hanukkah by the Sea event on December 14. Tonight's vigil was organised by Rabbi Yossi Friedman. The names of all the victims were read and a witness delivered a first-hand account of the shooting. New South Wales government is allocating an additional $8 million for the Jewish, Australian and Bondi community. Funding will be allocated for a permanent memorial, as well as trauma support for the recovery and well-being of those affected in the community. In a statement, Premier Chris Minns says, "The scourge of anti-Semitism in our community must be eradicated, so we are not just investing in community safety support, but also in programs that tackle anti-Semitism. Well-resourced and coordinated systems of support will continue to be available over the long term, alongside new initiatives to build awareness, support the community, and create a fitting memorial." Coming up on Newsnight, arrests made at pro-Palestinian rally in Brisbane. We'll have those details after the break.
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0: Sky News will be back after this short break.
1: Welcome back. Authorities are now looking to bolster safety measures after a woman was attacked by a shark while swimming at Sydney's Coogee Beach. The 35-year-old was pulled from the water by members of the public yesterday morning. She suffered serious injuries to her legs and arms and was taken to hospital. A council statement confirmed she had been swimming between the flags about 30 metres offshore when the attack happened. Witnesses described the shark as being the size of a car, as officials estimate it was between 3 to 4 metres long. The attack, which happened in clear conditions, is prompting calls to lift restrictions, stopping shark surveillance drones from being flown over Coogee. New South Wales Health Minister Ryan Park says an inquiry will take place.
2: Oh, I think that'll be something that the Minister no doubt has a discussion and a look at. I think we as a society have got to use the very best technology to keep our beaches safe. We can't ever guarantee that there's not going to be sharks on New South Wales or Sydney beaches. That's simply not possible, but we have a responsibility, and what we are trying to do is invest in the latest technology.
1: A Sydney father reportedly rehearsed several times before he threw his daughter overboard and drowned himself in the Parramatta River. The Daily Telegraph reports the man had carefully planned the murder-suicide in the week before the incident on Saturday. CCTV captured the man throwing the six-year-old in the river and watching her struggle before jumping into the river himself. Police recovered the pair's bodies from the river yesterday evening, just hours after the 47-year-old told friends of his intentions. And if you or anyone you know is feeling distressed, you can call Lifeline on 13 11 14. Five people have been arrested in a pro-Palestinian rally in Brisbane. Protesters were handcuffed and hauled away after shouting prohibited phrases under Queensland's hate speech laws. The demonstration was organised to deliberately test the police response.
3: More than 25 people have been arrested so far for uttering words about water and freedom. But the interesting thing is that the Queensland police have completely abandoned these laws.
1: He was knocked to the ground as police arrested one of the protesters, but he wasn't seriously injured. The Queensland government has announced it will double its residential activation fund to $1 billion in this month's state budget. The program aims to fast-track infrastructure like water, sewerage, roads and power to unlock land for more homes.
4: We're willing to work with councils, we're willing to work with the property industry, we're willing to work with Queenslanders who are looking to invest in a state with a bright future. And this is one of those levers that we can pull to play our role.
1: At least half of the funding will be allocated to projects in rural and regional Queensland. One Nation leader Pauline Hanson has posted proof her party has legitimately raised millions of dollars as part of a campaign around the slogan "Fire the Liar." In a response to Prime Minister Anthony Albanese casting doubt over figures when they were initially reported, she captioned the Facebook post writing, "Hey Albo, the donations are real. Here's a screenshot of the funds being put across to the One Nation account. Now show me yours. Help fire the liar." So far, the fundraiser has amassed $3.8 million from more than 60,000 Australians. Its renewed goal is now $4 million. A 9-year-old Australian girl has been shot and killed by police in Pakistan in a shocking case of mistaken identity. Her brother is recovering in hospital as an investigation into the incident gets underway.
5: Trying to flee from danger inside this white Toyota, a family of four. The car littered with bullet holes, a 9-year-old Perth schoolgirl killed in the crossfire.
6: We are in a state of shock and disbelief. It's an extremely tragic event that has happened to this innocent girl and the family.
5: The family travelling for an Islamic pilgrimage in Saudi Arabia, visiting Pakistan to celebrate with relatives when they were robbed at gunpoint. Police firing at the car, mistaking them for thieves, killing 9-year-old Hania Ahmed, seriously injuring her brother and father, her mother unharmed.
7: Our thoughts and concerns are with the family and the Pakistani community that live in Western Australia.
5: Hania and her brother, both students at Perth Islamic College in Kewdale.
6: She was an excellent, happy, bubbly, friendly student in our college.
5: Support is being provided to staff and students here at Hania's school as they too try to come to terms with this tragic loss. A special assembly was also held on Friday in memory of the Year 4 student.
6: The friends and the people who she played with at the college and interacted with, they are all extremely sad and disheartened.
5: An investigation into the fatal shooting now underway, and it's understood an officer has been stood down.
1: Coming up on Newsnight, the Israeli military carries out new strikes in Lebanon. We'll bring you those details after the break.
0: Sky News will be back after this short break.

0: Sky News will be back after this short break.
1: Welcome back. Donald Trump says a peace deal with Iran will be signed tomorrow on his 80th birthday. But Tehran says that's not the case and insists the agreement has not yet been finalised. And in new reporting tonight, Reuters has released an alleged draft of the memorandum agreement.
2: I feel like we've been here many times before, but it is the million-dollar question. Is it deal day? Donald Trump seems to think so. He seems to think there's going to be something signed today between the US and Iran on his 80th birthday. But we've seen so many times before that Iran have not given Trump what he wants, despite him talking up the idea of some imminent signing when it comes to this memorandum of understanding. Nevertheless, the Pakistani Prime Minister has also said that both sides have agreed in principle to this framework and that Islamabad are preparing for some sort of electronic signing today and for the more technical details to be discussed next week. Well, Esmail Baghai, the foreign ministry spokesperson in Iran, has said that's not the case. Nothing's going to be signed today, but something could be signed in the coming days. So we'll have to wait and see. But let's be clear, this deal is not the deal. It is a memorandum of understanding, a framework for what comes next, and an extension of the ceasefire. Now, Reuters have spoken to multiple sources who have seen the draft details of this memorandum of understanding, and they are saying that the US is essentially looking to potentially unfreeze billions of dollars of frozen Iranian funds and lift sanctions on their oil exports in return for the reopening of the Strait of Hormuz. The rest of it, the very complex issue of Iran's nuclear program, will not be sorted out in this memorandum of understanding. That will be discussed later on as phase two of whatever comes next. And there's still lots that could go wrong even now. I mean, the US shot down Iranian drones flying near to the Strait of Hormuz yesterday morning. Israel, crucially, have not been part of these discussions and say that they hit 70 sites in Lebanon in the last 24 hours in their fight against Hezbollah. And Iran have been extremely clear that any agreement needs to extend to what is happening in Lebanon and end the fighting there. And observers are also reporting that, you know, hardliners in Iran have become even more entrenched in this war. And there are large gatherings, videos appearing on social media showing protests outside the foreign ministry opposing this agreement. So there's still a lot that could go wrong. We'll have to wait and see what evolves in the next 24 hours.
1: But any possible agreement has been put in doubt after the Israeli military carried out new strikes a short time ago in Lebanon. The Israeli military claims these strikes were aimed at Hezbollah targets after Hezbollah launched three projectiles towards communities in northern Israel. Iran's top negotiator now saying this new attack shows the United States either lacked the will to fulfil its commitments or the ability to do so. Australia's new ambassador to the United States says the Trump administration is very committed to the AUKUS alliance. In his first sit-down interview since taking the role, Greg Moriarty has told Sky News the president sees Prime Minister Anthony Albanese as a good friend. Our Washington correspondent, Jonathan Kersley, sat down with the new ambassador in Washington.
3: Ambassador Greg Moriarty, we can call you ambassador once more. Congratulations on the job. You've obviously presented your credentials to President Trump. What was that moment like? What was the conversation like?
4: Well, the president greeted me very warmly. I was really touched by the positivity. And the president spoke very positively about Australia and his relationship with his good friend, Prime Minister Albanese. He spoke about the positive things that we were doing together.
3: What do you see as the significant opportunities for the alliance as it stands now?
4: Well, there's an enormous trade and investment agenda. I'm very keen to continue to work on our $8.5 billion critical minerals rare earths deal that was arranged between the Prime Minister and the President in October last year. The trade and investment relationship, we have $517 billion worth of Australian superannuation pension funds invested in this country. And last year, the bilateral two-way trade relationship was about $104 billion. In the US's favour,
3: And that's come with its problems with the tariffs too. How do you plan on negotiating around those issues with the Trump administration?
4: Well, Australia was extremely disappointed with the discussions that have, or where we're currently at with the Section 301 investigation into forced labour. And Trade and Tourism Minister Farrell was able to meet US Trade Representative Greer within 24 hours of that announcement being made, and he was able to robustly say that the proposed tariff was unwarranted and unjustified, particularly given Australia's very strong approach to forced labour. And I would say that we're a model country when it comes to measures countering modern slavery. We're going to need to continue to engage respectfully but robustly.
3: You can make the case as much as you like. How do you make a difference? How do you as ambassador try and wind back some of these tariffs that have been directed or imposed?
4: Well, I'm looking forward to engaging with the administration on these matters to point out, first of all, the unjustified nature of the measure that is being proposed.
3: Obviously, you deal in this role, one of the most important roles in the Australian diplomacy system. Talk to me about what do you see the challenges ahead in your time here?
4: The challenges, I think, like the world is going through some very fundamentally unsettling times. Some of the changes, that there is more instability, international security challenges are growing. The number of armed conflicts last year was at a record number since the Second World War. In the Indo-Pacific, it's clear Australia's strategic circumstances are deteriorating. We need to work with the United States on stability and security in the Indo-Pacific region. The alliance is very important to that.
3: That means pushing back against China. That means the Quad leaders face-to-face. That means AUKUS, does it not?
4: Well, but we have agency. Australia can also make its own positive contribution through what we do to ensure a positive balance in the region, to contribute to deterrence, to work with new partners in the region, but also to work with our ally, the United States. I see my role is to work here to support our defence, intelligence and security arrangements, but to make sure that they are fine-tuned so that they are appropriate for the circumstances and the challenges of the decades ahead.
3: Ambassador Moriarty, thank you very much for your time. Thanks for speaking with Sky News and best of luck with the years ahead.
4: Thank you. It's great to talk to you.
1: British forces have intercepted a sanctioned Russian Shadow Fleet oil tanker in the English Channel. Deborah Haynes has the latest details.
5: You can see those Chinook helicopters are what the Royal Marines are travelling in. And obviously this operation happened overnight, so it happened in the early hours of this morning. So that's why the images are very grainy and dark. But you can make out Royal Marines fast roping from the helicopters onto the deck of the vessel. It's the kind of operation they would use when they do not believe that there is a threat of armed attack from the vessel. Obviously, you don't want helicopters coming close if they could be shot down. So clearly, they'd established that there wasn't that kind of threat. They could approach from the air. And then you've got the Royal Marines fast roping down onto the deck. And then immediately, you can see they're very heavily armed. They've got night vision goggles. And you can see them. They're also operating with the National Crime Agency specialists. And I've seen the police as well. They have got the ability to be able to board ships off the English coast. They're specially trained. And then you can see them fanning out into the deck of the tanker where they are moving. You can see them door to door, checking. Obviously, they don't know who is potentially on board. They'll have they'll know it's a crew, but clearly they won't know everything. And so they'll be wanting to establish whether there is any threat on that ship. It's a Cameroon-flagged tanker. The British clearly believe it's part of Russia's shadow fleet carrying sanctioned oil as part of Russian efforts to bypass international sanctions and continue to fund its war effort. That's the justification for this raid. But you can see the Marines spreading out on this tanker. The absolute immediate operational goal will be to take control of the vessel. And as soon as they've got control of the vessel, they've detained the crew, then it would be a case of moving the tanker to where they want to put it. We've been told by the Ministry of Defence they want to anchor it off the coast of the south coast of England. And then the personnel on board, the crew, we haven't had any detail yet on them, how many they are, what nationality they are. Clearly that's going to be a matter for the Home Office. The Department for Transport as well now takes the lead in terms of what next for this tanker. But the military operation, as you can see, it's, you know, like you say, it looks pretty dramatic. It's obviously not something that anyone can do. The British military, the Royal Marines in particular, have been training for this operation for a long time. They do this kind of thing anyway, because obviously they've been trained to intercept suspicious vessels. They do a lot of counter-narcotics operations in the Caribbean. But clearly this is a new expansion of the mission. The Prime Minister said in March that he was giving permission to British forces to exactly do this, board sanctioned Russian vessels. But this is the first time it's happened. And obviously it's happening after an incredibly dramatic domestic defence week with the resignation of the Defence Secretary. And clearly there will be those that will be wondering, is this just politics, given the Prime Minister is really fronting the fact that this has happened? I'm not sure that is the case. Operations like this don't just happen and get turned on overnight. I imagine they'd have been planning for a while, probably even the departing Defence Secretary and departing Armed Forces Minister. Surely they'd have been aware of this happening. So I don't know if that is the case or not, but clearly it really demonstrates for the Ministry of Defence why credible and capable armed forces are necessary, which they'll be hoping people around the Cabinet perhaps are watching, given that the previous Defence Secretary has literally just quit, saying that his colleagues aren't willing to spend enough on defence, and warning that the kind of operation that you're seeing carried out overnight tonight is the sort, last night, is the sort of thing that maybe the British won't want to be able to do in future if they aren't properly funded, because there's going to be a reaction from Russia, you'd expect. Most likely it will be angry words, but this is the UK taking action, you know, not acting passively, choosing to board this vessel. And clearly it's not something that Vladimir Putin's going to be welcoming.
1: After the break, all the sport, including St Kilda, surviving a late Giants charge to end their 3-game losing streak.
0: Sky News will be back after this short break.

0: Welcome back. Time for your Fox Sports update. Australia have once again stunned the world, defeating Turkey 2-0 to open their FIFA World Cup campaign in Vancouver. Goals to Nesteri Irukunda and Connor Metcalf sealing the victory, while goalkeeper Patrick Beach had a World Cup debut for the ages.
1: The Socceroos kicking off their sixth straight World Cup campaign. Turkey back for the first time in 24 years and fired up.
2: Kirchhoff, very well done, Turkey.
1: The FIFA hierarchy on the edge of their seats, Turkey feeling refreshed after the hydration break.
2: Yilmaz, it's deflected and the shot straight. And Patrick Beach.
1: The Aussies going coast to coast to find a response.
3: It was, we had bodies in the box, a deflected cross, Gula arriving. Got good contact on it, but that's a good save from Beach.
2: Over the top, here's Nesteri. Great first touch. Nesteri, Irukunda! Oh, my word! It's a Nesteri moment in Vancouver!
1: Nesteri, Irukunda becoming the youngest Socceroo to score at a FIFA World Cup. Fellow young gun Patrick Beach proving his worth as starting goalkeeper.
2: And it's Vidalchi!
1: Tony Popovich's choice to bench skipper Matt Ryan paying dividends. 20-year-old Irukunda wreaking havoc in Turkey's backline.
2: Against Timorelli, fancy his chances. Nesteri Irukunda!
1: Turkey finishing the first half with 66% of possession. The Socceroos with a 1-0 lead at the break and eager to double their advantage.
2: O'Neill gives it some air to the back post. Sutazin! He gets a good purchase on the header.
1: Harry Suter denied a header, Beach bringing his best to deny the opposition an equaliser.
2: In behind Çelik, Zeki Çelik!
1: Turkey beginning to find momentum, Australia finding Connor Metcalf.
2: Ably assisted by this man, Connor Metcalf, who's on the burst. Metcalf, it opens up beautifully!
1: Metcalf becoming just the 11th Socceroo to score at a World Cup. Beach becoming a brick wall down the other end.
2: Çalhanoğlu, Di Morale. Oh, great save.
1: Australia holding on for a 2-0 victory over Turkey, claiming a crucial 3 points in front of a sold-out Vancouver crowd.
2: And there it is. It's a famous Socceroos victory.
1: The Socceroos winning an opening match at a World Cup for the first time since defeating Japan in 2006. Next up, they take on co-host the United States. Sophie Norris, Fox Sports News.
0: More than 10,000 Socceroos fans took over Vancouver for the match, fueling optimism now about what might be possible for this Australian team.
4: Vancouver taken over. A sea of green and gold. And a healthy dose of red as well. Amongst the revellers, an Australian couple on their honeymoon.
5: Incredible. So how are we rating the honeymoon right now? Is he in trouble or was it a good decision?
6: He's in the best mood I've ever seen him.
7: I'll let you know in about 3 hours. Yeah.
4: Those who no longer call Australia home also getting the chance to feel patriotic.
8: It's always Australia. It's always Australia. Has to go Australia first, but I follow Canada as well.
4: And even for those who do call Australia home, there's always the matter of heritage.
5: But you're not from Turkey or America, or you've travelled from where?
9: Melbourne.
5: And you're wearing what jersey?
9: Turkish.
5: Why?
9: At the end of the day, I'm Aussie Turk, but we haven't made it for 24 years. Australia makes it every 4 years. So I thought, we're going to make the most of it, you know what I mean?
5: What colour jersey were you wearing 4 years ago?
9: 4 years ago? Green and gold.
4: The last time Turkey made the World Cup was 2002. A whole generation of fans have never experienced this moment before.
10: I wasn't even born yet, so we're pretty excited. We've seen what we could do in Euros, so we're pretty excited what can we do in World Cup for sure, yeah.
4: Closer to kickoff, the 550-strong green and gold army marched to the ground in full voice. And full of optimism, joined by former Socceroos captain Craig Moore.
11: The most important thing is that when we do have it, that we are a threat going forward. And I believe that we do have the bodies and the ability in those forward areas to really cause problems.
4: They join more than 10,000 Aussies in the stands at BC Place, sent in the dreamland by goals to Nesteri Irukunda.
2: Great first touch, Nesteri Irukunda!
4: And Connor Metcalf.
2: Metcalf, it opens up beautifully!
9: Turkey's in the bed, in the bed. Turkey's in the bed.
7: Come on, Dan.
12: This was a last minute addition, but
5: and they let you into the stadium with that.
12: Unbelievable. Can you believe I could have been hiding anything under here.
5: Well, thankfully you weren't.
12: I wasn't.
5: Joe,
12: and a 2-0 win.
5: Australia also has a new hero in goalkeeper Patrick Beach, a shock replacement for Matthew Ryan between the sticks. He made numerous clutch saves. Australia with him as much as the goal scorers to thank for the victory.
13: The keeper and the defence was just a crazy defending line that just kept going and going and going.
14: We made some weird changes this morning and they went through.
15: I think Beach has done his, he's earned his salary tonight.
5: So Australia end the night with 3 points in the bag and their World Cup campaign off to the best possible start in Vancouver. Luke Doherty, Sky News.
0: Jerome Luai has lifted the West Tigers to a 36-28 win over the Titans at Leichhardt Oval. The Tigers coming from 12 points down in the second half, with Luai's 3 tries all coming after the break.
16: It's not goodbye to Leichhardt, it's see you later.
17: Sunday afternoon, Leichhardt Oval. The locals call it the eighth wonder.
16: The Tigers' last game at the ground for 2 years before renovations. And while a pec injury ended Kai Pierce-Paul's day, Stafford Toa had the faithful on their feet.
17: Stafford Toa barrels his way over the line.
16: His centre partner Taylor May giving the Tigers a double-digit lead midway through the first half. But you can't discount this Titans side's youthful spine.
17: He's got four. He doesn't pass to Brimson, but he finds Campbell. That is a pretty exciting little set there.
16: They can cut a team apart very quickly.
17: Kitty off an offload. Kitty with a skip and jump. Passes inside. Moran has scored.
16: Very, very quickly.
17: Kitty off Brimson. Kitty support. Left and right. Passes it back inside. What a pass. And who goes over this time?
16: All of a sudden, a 3-try flurry had the Titans in the lead at halftime. The onslaught continuing right after the break. Beau Furmore crossing for his first try this year, thanks to a dime from youngster Zane Harrison. But Jerome Luai wouldn't lie down without a fight.
17: Pins the ears back and scores. Tigers crowd back into it.
16: And just like that, we were locked at 24-all. Alex Seyfarth crossing for a rare yet exciting four-pointer as Leichhardt found their voice again. They'd be silenced shortly after.
17: Flicks it on, and over they go, Philip Sobbing.
16: And raise the roof with 10 to go.
17: Buller again, it's knocked down by the Titans, it's play on, and Luai scores. Absolute mayhem.
16: A Luai hat-trick, a fitting farewell to the eighth wonder for now.
17: Jerome Luai looking for three, looking for three. Jerome Luai, hat-trick hero. Farewell, Leichhardt 2026.
16: Jared Pollard, Fox Sports News.
0: St Kilda are back in the top 10 after defeating GWS by 8 points in a nail-biting affair at Marvel Stadium. Veteran forward Liam Ryan starring for the home side, booting 6 goals.
18: The orange tsunami in full force at Marvel Stadium. Alarm bells ringing early for the Saints as the Giants found 3 on the trot.
19: Jake Stringer looking to get his motor running early here at Marvel on a Sunday.
18: Until Cooper Sharmat took charge.
19: Step to Roo, just pats it down to Sharmat. 2 big moments from Sharmat in the first term.
18: Liam Ryan causing a giant headache for GWS.
19: Comes back to Ryan and puts it through.
18: Aaron Cadman with a big finish from the boundary and the Giants edged back the gap. Just 1 point in it at the main break, and Ryan continued to jump all over GWS.
19: Ryan's kicked the goal, and he's done a butler.
18: Adam Kingsley visibly frustrated, the Saints sparking into action.
19: Palms it off quickly. Wanganeen Millera goes bang!
18: Ryan stealing the show.
19: Ryan, do something special, Liam. Of course he did. He's kicked five.
18: Jesse Hogan bringing the margin back to a point, and it was game on under the roof. But the Saints remained calm under pressure.
19: And their magic man, the Sharmat, sprinkles a little bit of magic.
18: Hank and Ian Miller are sending a scare through St Kilda camp, pulling up Proppy from this tackle. The Saints holding on under pressure, securing a massive 8-point win over the Giants.
19: How do you mend a broken heart? You win at home at Marvel.
18: Earlier, it was game 250 for the King of the Jungle, Harris Andrews, and the Lions were pulling out their tricks early.
19: The harder it is, the more he thrives.
18: Brisbane up by 3 points at halftime, and they flicked a switch in the third. Will Ashcroft making magic.
19: Down to Ashcroft from the corner.
2: Oh, no.
19: Some amazing craft. It's a goal, and what a great goal it is.
18: The Lions up and about as Eric Hipwood kicked true in game 200 after spending 303 days on the sideline with a knee injury. Brisbane surging to a 30-point lead, the final change. Young Tiger Jasper Alga impressing with his fourth goal of the afternoon.
19: But this is four goals at AFL level.
18: But Brisbane were too strong for Adam Uze's men, defeating Richmond by 35 points. Stephanie Clarkson, Fox Sports News.
0: Well, it's taken more than half a century, but the New York Knicks are finally NBA champions once more. Jalen Brunson producing a superhuman 45-point haul to run San Antonio down.
20: 3 days after producing the greatest comeback in NBA Finals history, the New York Knicks, up 3-1, arrived in San Antonio needing just one more win to clinch their first championship in 53 years. But the million-dollar question was how or even if Spurs could ever recover after giving up a 29-point lead in New York.
2: Ananobi, 5 on the 24, goes right at Wemby, shot, blocked again, got a piece of it. Three blocks already for Sell in the front court.
20: If there was any psychological trauma, it sure wasn't evident.
2: There's only 3 minutes remaining here in the first. Count it! A 10-point lead for the fifth straight game. The Spurs had have a double-figure lead in the first quarter.
20: Victor Wembanyama using every bit of his 7-foot-4 frame to shut the Knicks' title tilt down.
2: Finds Shamet. Shamet goes right at Wemby. Blocked again! It's a Wembanyama block party here in the first half.
20: Down by 16 early in the second, Jalen Brunson got the Knicks going.
2: Jab step, double team, jumper. It's good. Jalen Brunson red hot here in the second.
20: Knicks fans daring to believe as they clawed their way back to within 5 at halftime. A defensive beast in the first half. Wemby got busy on the other side of the ball in the third quarter.
2: Wemby running the floor, throws it down. And the foul.
20: Spurs still ahead, up 72-65 heading into the fourth as Wemby started to get after it.
2: Wembanyama, baseline drive and flush! Some French fury there.
20: On the other side, Brunson was giving everything he had as he made it a 4-point ball game.
2: Brunson, the two stars. Brunson off the bounce, gets inside, leans in, right hand and he backs it home.
20: Moments later, he tied it.
2: Brunson looks, Brunson drives, Brunson shoots, ties the game. 10 straight points, 40 for Jalen Brunson.
20: Deja vu for San Antonio as Brunson then put New York in front for the first time since the opening quarter. Knicks' 53-year wait finally over. The Spurs threw it away at home.
2: Wemby tries a three, puts it up, off the mark. Ananobi the rebound. It's over. It's over. Knick fans, this is not a dream. Your long, long wait has ended. Go ahead and cry. After 53 years, the Knicks are finally NBA champions once again.
20: The comeback king celebrating a championship that was well worth the wait. Cody Kay, Fox Sports News.
0: Meanwhile, Knicks fans have taken to the streets of New York to celebrate their first title in more than a generation.
21: Oh my God, it was amazing. Brunson, oh my goodness. It's everyone, all of the players, they were so awesome. We did it, we hung in there.
22: The city has been electric in a way that only New York City can be. Tonight, we're all neighbors, we're all celebrating the Knicks. There's no politics. We're just New Yorkers.
23: We're in New York City. It's one of the biggest economic cities in the world. We just won the NBA Finals for the first time in 50 years. Like, this is insane.
0: The championship parade is expected to be held on Wednesday, Australian time. Don't forget, for more live and breaking sport, tune into Fox Sports News 500. It's time now for a look at the weather. Here's Sky News weather meteorologist Tamsin Green.
1: Through Monday, showers and thunderstorms will continue tracking eastwards from WA into South Australia. So Adelaide seeing those showers through the afternoon once they clear from Perth during the morning. Meanwhile, for Melbourne, we are looking at a mainly dry day ahead, but that front will then be pushing in through the overnight period. Similar to Hobart, staying fine during the daytime with a top of 13 degrees. Canberra, mainly dry as well. The odd shower can't be entirely ruled out, as with Sydney, with those showers clearing generally through the morning. Brisbane, staying mainly dry with a top of 23 degrees and plenty of sunshine up towards Darwin with a top of 32. We've got all the latest for you over on Channel 601.
0: Coming up after the break, we'll bring you the highlights and the reaction from the Socceroos World Cup victory over Turkey.
3: Sky News will be back after this short break.

0: Sky News. We'll be back after.
1: An incredible start to Australia's World Cup campaign as the Socceroos close out Turkey 2-0.
2: Carford opens up beautifully.
1: New polling tonight puts One Nation's Pauline Hanson higher than ever before as the preferred Prime Minister. A shock blow for the Liberal Party as Shadow Home Affairs Minister Jonathan Dunningham announces his retirement. And in sport, Jerome Luai scores a hat-trick to inspire the Tigers to a come-from-behind victory over the Titans.
3: And in weather, a cool change bringing blustery showers and thunderstorms tracking from the west across the south. Meanwhile, we'll still be seeing a few showers for the eastern seaboard. We've got all the latest for you over on Channel 601.
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1: Titans.
3: And in weather, a cool change bringing blustery.

0: That's what Nestori brings to the team.
1: After some stern defending in the second half, Connor Metcalf flipped the game on its head.
2: The burst. Metcalf, it opens up beautifully. Oh, why? Connor Metcalf with a goal to save it.
1: Socceroos fans back home could not contain their excitement. Sydney hit fever pitch as fans celebrated the biggest sporting event of the year.
3: Among the sea of green and gold were pops of the colour red. Socceroos fans gathered at Tumbalong Park in Sydney, just one of many free live sites screening the match. Excitement was building for the Socceroos' first game in the FIFA World Cup.
4: Go Australia!
3: 27 minutes in and Australia scores the opening goal. Multiple flares set off were confiscated from the crowd.
5: I feel like the World Cup doesn't come around too often, so
6: absolutely
5: very exciting.
7: Yeah. I'm kitted out. I made sure I got all the gear on to show support. In my mind, more gear means more chance of winning. So.
3: Goal two scored 75 minutes in. Game one over and it's 2-0 to Australia. A roaring crowd on one side, while those in red appear noticeably quieter than usual.
8: Mixed feelings because I was born in Turkey, but now Australia is home. It's hard. I was happy to see them scoring a goal because, I mean, like, we live here, we are part of the society. But at the same time, I was sad because I'm also Turkish.
3: It's the first time Turkey has qualified for the World Cup in 24 years. It's their first appearance since finishing third place in 2002.
9: I've been waiting for this moment my whole life.
3: The FIFA World Cup is the most widely watched sporting event in the world, attracting crowds old and young.
1: One Nation leader Pauline Hanson has shot past Anthony Albanese as preferred Prime Minister in the latest Resolve poll. 1,800 voters were surveyed, 33% favoured Pauline Hanson, 29% nominated Anthony Albanese, 22% were left undecided and 16% nominated Angus Taylor. Meanwhile, One Nation edged out Labor 29-28 and now leads both major parties on primary votes. Liberal Senator Dave Sharma reacting to the polls tonight, saying the Liberal Party has time to get voters back.
10: We need to do better there, but I think we can and we will. We've got a bit of time until the next election. I think what you're seeing reflected in the polls is people's hostility towards the budget, their anger at having been lied to at the last election and having these broken promises unveiled on them, and their distrust of Anthony Albanese and the Labor government. Now, you're right, that is an opportunity for us as Liberals. I think what we need to be doing more of is saying, how will we do things differently? How will we fix, you know, you're angry at Anthony Albanese and with very good reason. Mm. How will we do things like lower your cost of living, ensure you can afford a house, ensure you pay less tax, rein in the size of government and stop wasteful government spending?
1: And don't miss Pauline Hanson's first ever address to the National Press Club, 12:30 p.m. this Wednesday. Amid her party's historic rise in the polls, Tom Connell hosts the One Nation leader for a highly anticipated speech and Q&A live on Sky News. In a shock move, Shadow Home Affairs Minister Jonathan Dunningham will quit politics before the next election in a major blow to the Liberal Party. The respected senator from Tasmania is choosing family over politics. Aspen Blomfeld filed this report.
11: After 25 years in politics, Tasmanian Senator Jono Dunningham says it's time to put family first. The 43-year-old was first elected to Parliament in 2016 after a decade as a Liberal staffer. Mr. Dunningham went on to serve a range of portfolios, including Deputy Manager of Government Business, in the Senate. But with the Coalition now out of office and languishing in the polls, the Shadow Home Affairs Minister has decided not to seek another term.
12: Only last night, as I was reading Diary of a Wimpy Kid to my 11-year-old son, it made absolute sense that I was making this decision. I have no regrets about pulling up stumps and paving the way for someone else to take on the challenge of restoring the trust that we sadly have lost over the last two elections.
11: At a press conference announcing his departure, the Senator made it no secret he is worried about the direction Australia is

0: headed.
1: The days of certainty, I think, are broadly behind us. And in this uncertain world, I think we do need to make sure that we have policies that put our country first and the interests of our nation ahead of others.
0: Mr Dunningham's departure has sent shockwaves across Tasmania and around the country. The senator is considered one of the most effective spokespersons for the coalition.
2: The Liberal Party lose one of their best and brightest when he leaves the parliament. Jono, there'll be plenty of times when Senator Dunningham and I are sparring, and you know, he'll say some pretty harsh things, as you'd expect a shadow minister to say. But the reality is, whenever there's been something squarely in the national interest, I've never seen him be anything other than professional.
3: He's been a fierce warrior and a fierce servant, servant of the political party, but also of the Senate. He's been a mentor of mine. He's someone I call regularly and ask for feedback off and get, you know, some different angles. He's a great man, great person, and I wish him well.
0: With Tasmanian Senator Wendy Askew also retiring, the Liberals now have two Senate spots to fill before the next election.
4: The Home Affairs Minister has conceded housing supply and migration aren't moving in step, but insists the gap is not as stark as it appears. Tony Burke has also defended migration figures, arguing they are trending lower despite Labor repeatedly missing its target since 2022.
5: In a small admission on immigration and housing, Home Affairs Minister Tony Burke says the two are not lining up.
2: They've been a bit out of sync, but not actually that much. The big shift that's happened, which Australians have a complete right to, is Australians are now living fewer people per house than they used to.
5: Fresh analysis from the Institute of Public Affairs shows Australia is building around 174,500 homes in the year to March 2026, while recording close to 489,000 net permanent and long-term arrivals. That's nearly triple the housing supply being delivered. Instead, Mr Burke says overall migration intake is trending down.
2: The total numbers now are down 45% from their peak. That peak occurred when we still had the settings in place from the previous government. And there's further changes that we've made in the budget there as well.
5: The federal government has set a target to bring net migration down to 225,000, but has missed that mark every year since 2022. Minister Burke rejects claims processing delays are being used to artificially suppress net migration figures. Sky News understands the partner visa backlog now sits at around 115,000 applications.
6: Is that not a breach of the Migration Act?
2: Well, no, it's what you do is you put your resources of the department and your planning levels in different places. And as a result of where you've put your resources...
5: Recent Home Affairs data shows more than 400,000 people were on bridging visas in March 2026. The opposition says the system is under strain, accusing Labor of mismanaging migration settings.
1: It is only going to get harder to live in this country if we don't manage migration. This is not the immigrants' fault. This is the government's fault.
3: I don't think that the Labor government has taken immigration and migration seriously. They need to really have a hard look at themselves and focus on that.
5: As arrivals outpace housing supply, pressure on both policies show no sign of easing. Lauren Forbes, Sky News.
4: A vigil has been held tonight in Archer Park at Bondi Beach to honour the lives lost in the Bondi massacre. Fifteen people were shot dead during the Hanukkah by the Sea event on December 14. Tonight's vigil was organised by Rabbi Yossi Friedman. The names of all the victims were read out and a witness delivered a first-hand account of the shooting. The New South Wales government is allocating an additional $8 million for the Jewish, Australian and Bondi community. Funding will be allocated for a permanent memorial, as well as trauma support for the recovery and well-being of those affected in the community. In a statement, Premier Chris Minns says, "The scourge of anti-Semitism in our community must be eradicated, so we're not just investing in community safety support, but also in programs that tackle anti-Semitism. Well-resourced and coordinated systems of support will continue to be available over the long term, alongside new initiatives to build awareness, support the community, and create a fitting memorial." Coming up on Newsnight, Pauline Hanson provides proof of One Nation donations. We'll have those details after the break.
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0: Sky News will be back after this short break.
1: Welcome back. Authorities are looking to bolster safety measures after a woman was attacked by a shark while swimming at Sydney's Coogee Beach. The 35-year-old was pulled from the water by members of the public yesterday morning. She suffered serious injuries to her legs and arms and was taken to hospital. A council statement confirmed she had been swimming between the flags about 30 metres offshore when the attack happened. Witnesses described the shark as being the size of a car, as officials estimate it was between 3 to 4 metres long. The attack, which happened in clear conditions, is prompting calls to lift restrictions, stopping shark surveillance drones from being flown over Coogee. New South Wales Health Minister Ryan Park says an inquiry will take place.
2: Oh, I think that'll be something that the Minister no doubt has a discussion and a look at. I think we as a society have got to use the very best technology to keep our beaches safe. We can't ever guarantee that there's not going to be sharks on New South Wales or Sydney beaches. That's simply not possible, but we have a responsibility, and what we are trying to do is invest in the latest technology.
1: A Sydney father reportedly rehearsed several times before he threw his daughter overboard and drowned himself in the Parramatta River. The Daily Telegraph reports the man had carefully planned the murder-suicide in the week before the incident on Saturday. CCTV captured the man throwing the six-year-old in the river and watching her struggle before jumping into the river himself. Police recovered the pair's bodies from the river yesterday evening, just hours after the 47-year-old told friends of his intentions. And if you or anyone you know is feeling distressed, you can call Lifeline on 13 11 14. Five people have been arrested in a pro-Palestinian rally in Brisbane. Protesters were handcuffed and hauled away after shouting prohibited phrases under Queensland's hate speech laws. The demonstration was organised to deliberately test the police response.
3: More than 25 people have been arrested so far for uttering words about water and freedom. But the interesting thing is that the Queensland police have completely abandoned these laws.
1: One man was knocked to the ground as police arrested one of the protesters, but he wasn't seriously injured. The Queensland government has announced it will double its residential activation fund to $1 billion in this month's state budget. The program aims to fast-track infrastructure like water, sewerage, roads and power to unlock land for more homes.
4: We're willing to work with councils, we're willing to work with the property industry, we're willing to work with Queenslanders who are looking to invest in a state with a bright future. And this is one of those levers that we can pull to play our role.
1: At least half of the funding will be allocated to projects in rural and regional Queensland. A Sydney council is considering slashing the number of days short-term holiday rentals can be leased each year from 180 days to 90. The plans by Waverley Council would affect properties around popular tourist destinations like Bondi and Tamarama. The council insisting a cap would help increase housing supply in the area. One Nation leader Pauline Hanson has posted proof her party has legitimately raised thousands of dollars as part of a campaign around the slogan Fire the Liar. It's in response to Prime Minister Anthony Albanese casting doubt over figures when they were initially reported. She captioned the Facebook post writing, "Hey Albo, the donations are real. Here's a screenshot of the funds being put across to the One Nation account. Now show me yours. Help fire the liar." So far, the fundraiser has amassed $3.8 million from more than 60,000 Australians. Its renewed goal is now $4 million. Fuel suppliers are expecting another round of panic buying as the 32-cent excise discount finishes at the end of the month. Energy Minister Chris Bowen claimed the excise would only be extended due to unforeseen circumstances. The government's support program to boost imports has been successful as extra petrol and diesel has been put into the supply chain. Fuel company representatives claim the country is prepared for a spike in demand as fuel storage is full. A 9-year-old Australian girl has been shot and killed by police in Pakistan in a shocking case of mistaken identity. Her brother is recovering in hospital as an investigation into the incident gets underway.
5: Trying to flee from danger inside this white Toyota, a family of four. The car littered with bullet holes, a 9-year-old Perth schoolgirl killed in the crossfire.
6: We are in a state of shock and disbelief. It's an extremely tragic event that has happened to this innocent girl and the family.
5: The family travelling for an Islamic pilgrimage in Saudi Arabia, visiting Pakistan to celebrate with relatives when they were robbed at gunpoint. Police firing at the car, mistaking them for thieves, killing 9-year-old Hania Ahmed, seriously injuring her brother and father, her mother unharmed.
7: Our thoughts and concerns are with the family and the Pakistani community that live in Western Australia.
5: Hania and her brother, both students at Perth Islamic College in Kewdale.
6: She was an excellent, happy, bubbly, friendly student in our college.
8: Support is being provided to staff and students here at Hania's school as they too try to come to terms with this tragic loss. A special assembly was also held on Friday in memory of the Year 4 student.
6: The friends and the people who she played with at the college and interacted with, they are all extremely sad and disheartened.
5: An investigation into the fatal shooting now underway, and it's understood an officer has been stood down.
1: Coming up on Newsnight, a Russian oil tanker intercepted by British forces. We'll have those details next.
0: Sky News will be back after this short break.

0: Sky News will be back after this short break.
1: Welcome back. Donald Trump says a peace deal with Iran will be signed tomorrow on his 80th birthday. But Tehran says that's not the case and insists the agreement has not yet been finalised. And in new reporting tonight, Reuters has released an alleged draft of the memorandum agreement.
2: I feel like we've been here many times before, but it is the million-dollar question. Is it deal day? Donald Trump seems to think so. He seems to think there's going to be something signed today between the US and Iran on his 80th birthday. But we've seen so many times before that Iran have not given Trump what he wants, despite him talking up the idea of some imminent signing when it comes to this memorandum of understanding. Nevertheless, the Pakistani Prime Minister has also said that both sides have agreed in principle to this framework and that Islamabad are preparing for some sort of electronic signing today and for the more technical details to be discussed next week. Well, Esmail Baghai, the foreign ministry spokesperson in Iran, has said that's not the case. Nothing's going to be signed today, but something could be signed in the coming days. So we'll have to wait and see. But let's be clear, this deal is not the deal. It is a memorandum of understanding, a framework for what comes next, and an extension of the ceasefire. Now, Reuters have spoken to multiple sources who have seen the draft details of this memorandum of understanding, and they are saying that the US is essentially looking to potentially unfreeze billions of dollars of frozen Iranian funds and lift sanctions on their oil exports in return for the reopening of the Strait of Hormuz. The rest of it, the very complex issue of Iran's nuclear program, will not be sorted out in this memorandum of understanding. That will be discussed later on as phase two of whatever comes next. And there's still lots that could go wrong even now. I mean, the US shot down Iranian drones flying near to the Strait of Hormuz yesterday morning. Israel, crucially, have not been part of these discussions and say that they hit 70 sites in Lebanon in the last 24 hours in their fight against Hezbollah. And Iran have been extremely clear that any agreement needs to extend to what is happening in Lebanon and end the fighting there. And observers are also reporting that, you know, hardliners in Iran have become even more entrenched in this war. And there are large gatherings, videos appearing on social media showing protests outside the foreign ministry opposing this agreement. So there's still a lot that could go wrong. We'll have to wait and see what evolves in the next 24 hours.
1: But any possible agreement has been put in doubt after the Israeli military carried out new strikes a short time ago in Lebanon. The Israeli military claims those strikes were aimed at Hezbollah targets after Hezbollah launched three projectiles towards communities in northern Israel. Iran's top negotiator now saying this new attack shows the United States either lacked the will to fulfil its commitments or the ability to do so. British forces have intercepted a sanctioned Russian Shadow Fleet oil tanker in the English Channel. Deborah Haynes has the latest details.
3: You can see those Chinook helicopters are what the Royal Marines are travelling in. And obviously this operation happened overnight, so it happened in the early hours of this morning. So that's why the images are very grainy and dark. But you can make out Royal Marines fast roping from the helicopters onto the deck of the vessel. It's the kind of operation they would use when they do not believe that there is a threat of armed attack from the vessel. Obviously, you don't want helicopters coming close if they could be shot down. So clearly, they'd established that there wasn't that kind of threat. They could approach from the air. And then you've got the Royal Marines fast roping down onto the deck. And then immediately, you can see they're very heavily armed. They've got night vision goggles. And you can see them. They're also operating with the National Crime Agency specialists. And I've seen the police as well. They have got the ability to be able to board ships in off the English coast. They're specially trained. And then you can see them fanning out into the deck of the tanker where they are moving. You can see them door to door checking. Obviously, they don't know who is potentially on board. They'll have like, they'll think they'll know it's a crew, but clearly they won't know everything. And so they'll be wanting to establish whether there is any threat on that ship. It's a Cameroon flagged tanker. The British clearly believe it's part of Russia's shadow fleet carrying sanctioned oil as part of Russian efforts to bypass international sanctions and continue to fund its war effort. That's the justification for this raid. But you can see the Marines spreading out on this tanker. The absolute immediate operational goal will be to take control of the vessel. And as soon as they've got control of the vessel, they've detained the crew. Then it would be a case of moving the tanker to where they want to put it. And we've been told by the Ministry of Defence they want to anchor it off the coast of the south coast of England. And then the personnel on board, the crew, we haven't had any detail yet on them, how many they are, what nationality they are. Clearly, that's going to be a matter for the Home Office. The Department for Transport as well now takes the lead in terms of what next for this tanker. But the military operation, as you can see, it's, you know, like you say, it looks pretty dramatic. It's obviously not something that anyone can do. The British military, the Royal Marines in particular, have been training for this operation for a long time. They do this kind of thing anyway, because obviously they've been trained to intercept suspicious vessels. They do a lot of counter-narcotics operations in the Caribbean. But clearly this is a new expansion of the mission. The Prime Minister said in March that he was giving permission to British forces to exactly do this, board sanctioned Russian vessels. But this is the first time it's happened. And obviously it's happening after an incredibly dramatic domestic defence week with the resignation of the Defence Secretary. And clearly there will be those that will be wondering, is this just politics, given the Prime Minister is really fronting the fact that this has happened? I'm not sure that is the case. Operations like this don't just happen and get turned on overnight. I imagine they'd have been planning for a while, probably even the departing Defence Secretary and departing Armed Forces Minister. Surely they'd have been aware of this happening. So I don't know if that is the case or not, but clearly it really demonstrates for the Ministry of Defence why credible and capable armed forces are necessary, which they'll be hoping people around the Cabinet perhaps are watching, given that the previous Defence Secretary has literally just quit, saying that his colleagues aren't willing to spend enough on defence, and warning that the kind of operation that you're seeing carried out overnight tonight is the sort, last night, is the sort of thing that maybe the British won't want to be able to do in future if they aren't properly funded, because there's going to be a reaction from Russia, you'd expect. Most likely it will be angry words, but this is the UK taking action, you know, not acting passively, choosing to board this vessel. And clearly it's not something that Vladimir Putin's going to be welcoming.
1: A referendum in Switzerland to cap the nation's population at 10 million is poised to fail. And as Alastair Bunkle reports from Geneva, the controversial proposed rule has exposed divisions over immigration.
4: This is the hall which is where the main political party who are promoting this referendum, promoting this initiative, have based themselves. The votes are still coming in, they'll still be counted over the next couple of hours, but it is looking, as it was predicted, that it will go against them. So it looks like Switzerland will reject this idea of a population cap. Actually, in fact, some of the sort of the party leaders have pretty much admitted as much, but it is still close. So I think when I last looked at the figures, it was about 53% against it, 47% in favour of it. And they see that as a positive sign, albeit it looks like they will lose. They see it as a sign that, you know, a proportion of Switzerland, at least, are in favour of doing something to curb immigration, because that's at the root of all this. And I think they see it as a path to eventually getting their way some years in the future. The proposal is to cap the Swiss population at 10 million. Currently it's about 9.1 million. If it were to hit 9.5 million, which it's expected to do in about the next 4 to 5 years, then they would start to have to bring in measures to restrict the numbers of asylum seekers and people coming here for work. And then if it reached 10 million, then you'd have to renegotiate contracts like the free market that they have access to with the EU, for example. So it looks like they'll lose. It looks like they've been rejected because people are worried about what the future for Switzerland would be if they put this population cap in. But I spoke to the party's chief whip, a guy called Thomas Aeschi, and he said that, in his opinion, it shows that a lot of people are on their side.
5: I think the Swiss population sends a very clear message that this level of immigration cannot continue as it has. Our government has promised 8,000 to 10,000 persons net per year would immigrate to Switzerland. We are now at a level of 80,000 to 100,000, tenfold what was promised to the Swiss population when they said yes to the free movement of labour. Also on top, in the area of asylum seekers, really nothing works in the European Union. We want a much stricter regime.
4: I think the reason that this referendum here is getting quite a lot of international attention is because it is a very radical idea to cap the population. If the Swiss had voted in favour of it, they'd become the only country in the world to impose a population cap. But you're right, it's not just Switzerland, it's not just the United Kingdom and reform doing well. If you look France, for example, National Rally, whether or not that's Jordan Bardella or Marine Le Pen who goes into the next election, but you know they are potentially favourites to succeed Emmanuel Macron next year. If you look at the AfD, the far-right party in Germany, on a local level, they are starting to make quite a lot of grounds as well. Not challenged for the chancellery, but starting to make headway in parts of Germany. So, you know, it is a theme across Europe. And as I say, you know, the fact that the Swiss have decided to go for this population cap, and although it looks like they'll fail, you know, they will only fail marginally. And that kind of speaks to a wider European sentiment.
1: After the break, all the sport as the New York Knicks are crowned NBA championships. We'll bring you highlights and reaction next.
0: Sky News will be back after this short break.

0: Time now for your Fox Sports update. Australia have once again stunned the world, defeating Turkey 2-0 to open their FIFA World Cup campaign in Vancouver. Goals to Nesteri Irukunda and Connor Metcalf sealing the victory, while goalkeeper Patrick Beach had a World Cup debut for the ages.
1: The Socceroos kicking off their sixth straight World Cup campaign. Turkey back for the first time in 24 years and fired up.
2: Kirkshoot, very well done to Kia.
1: The FIFA hierarchy on the edge of their seats, Turkey feeling refreshed after the hydration break.
2: Yilmaz, it's deflected and the shot straight. And Patrick Beach.
1: The Aussies going coast to coast to find a response.
3: It was, we had bodies in the box, a deflected cross, Gula arriving. Got good contact on it, but that's a good save from Beach.
2: Over the top, here's Nesteri. Great first touch. Nesteri Irukunda! Oh, my word! It's a Nesteri moment in Vancouver!
1: Nesteri Irukunda becoming the youngest Socceroo to score at a FIFA World Cup. Fellow young gun Patrick Beach proving his worth as starting goalkeeper.
2: And it's Vidalchi! Off the post!
1: Tony Popovich's choice to bench skipper Matt Ryan paying dividends. 20-year-old Irukunda wreaking havoc in Turkey's backline.
2: Against Timur Ali, fancy his chances. Nesteri Irukunda!
1: Turkey finishing the first half with 66% of possession. The Socceroos with a 1-0 lead at the break and eager to double their advantage.
2: O'Neill gives it some air to the back post. Sutar's in! He gets a good purchase on the header.
1: Harry Sutar denied a header, Beach bringing his best to deny the opposition an equaliser.
2: In behind Çelik, Zeki Çelik!
1: Turkey beginning to find momentum, Australia finding Connor Metcalf.
2: Ably assisted by this man, Connor Metcalf, who's on the burst. Metcalf, it opens up beautifully!
1: Metcalf becoming just the 11th Socceroo to score at a World Cup. Beach becoming a brick wall down the other end.
2: Çalhanoğlu, Di Morale. Oh, great save.
1: Australia holding on for a 2-0 victory over Turkey, claiming a crucial 3 points in front of a sold-out Vancouver crowd.
2: And there it is. It's a famous Socceroos victory.
1: The Socceroos winning an opening match at a World Cup for the first time since defeating Japan in 2006. Next up, they take on co-host the United States. Sophie Norris, Fox Sports News.
0: More than 10,000 Socceroos fans took over Vancouver for the match, fueling optimism now about what might be possible for this Australian team.
4: Vancouver taken over. A sea of green and gold. And a healthy dose of red as well. Amongst the revelers, an Australian couple on their honeymoon.
5: Incredible. So how are we rating the honeymoon right now? Is he in trouble or was it a good decision?
6: He's in the best mood I've ever seen him.
7: I'll let you know in about 3 hours. Yeah.
4: Those who no longer call Australia home also getting the chance to feel patriotic.
8: It's always Australia. It's always Australia. Has to go Australia first, but I follow Canada as well.
4: And even for those who do call Australia home, there's always the matter of heritage.
5: But you're not from Turkey or America, or you've travelled from where?
9: Melbourne.
5: And you're wearing what jersey?
9: Turkish.
5: Why?
9: At the end of the day, I'm Aussie Turk, but we haven't made it for 24 years. Australia makes it every 4 years. So I thought, I'm going to make the most of it, you know what I mean?
5: What colour jersey were you wearing 4 years ago?
9: 4 years ago? Green and gold.
4: The last time Turkey made the World Cup was 2002. A whole generation of fans have never experienced this moment before.
10: I wasn't even born yet, so we're pretty excited. We've seen what we could do in Euros, so we're pretty excited what can we do in World Cup for sure, yeah.
4: Closer to kickoff, the 550-strong green and gold army marched to the ground in full voice. And full of optimism, joined by former Socceroos captain Craig Moore.
11: The most important thing is that when we do have it, that we are a threat going forward. And I believe that we do have the bodies and the ability in those forward areas to really cause problems.
4: They join more than 10,000 Aussies in the stands at BC Place, sent in the dreamland by goals to Nesteri Irukunda.
2: Great first touch, Nesteri Irukunda!
4: And Connor Metcalf.
2: Metcalf, it opens up beautifully!
7: Turkey's in the bed, in the bed. Turkey's in the bed.
12: Go on, Dan. Come on, Dan.
13: This was a last-minute addition, but
5: right. And they let you into the stadium with that.
13: Unbelievable. Can you believe I could have been hiding anything under here.
5: Well, thankfully you weren't.
13: I wasn't.
5: Joe,
13: it's a 2-0 win.
4: Australia also has a new hero in goalkeeper Patrick Beach, a shock replacement for Matthew Ryan between the sticks. He made numerous clutch saves. Australia with him as much as the goal scorers to thank for the victory.
14: The keeper and the defence was just a crazy, crazy defending line that just kept going and going and going.
15: We made some weird changes this morning and they went through. They went through.
16: I think Beach has done his, he's earned his salary tonight.
4: So Australia end the night with 3 points in the bag and their World Cup campaign off to the best possible start in Vancouver. Luke Doherty, Sky News.
0: Jerome Luai has lifted the West Tigers to a 36-28 win over the Titans at Leichhardt Oval. The Tigers coming from 12 points down in the second half with Luai's 3 tries, all coming after the break.
17: It's not goodbye to Leichhardt, it's see you later.
18: Sunday afternoon, Leichhardt Oval. The locals call it the eighth wonder.
17: The Tigers' last game at the ground for 2 years before renovations. And while a peck injury ended Kai Pearce-Paul's day, Stafford Toa had the faithful on their feet.
18: Stafford Toa barrels his way over the line.
17: His centre partner Taylor May giving the Tigers a double-digit lead midway through the first half. But you can't discount this Titans side's youthful spine.
18: He's got four. He doesn't pass to Brimson, but he finds Campbell. That is a pretty exciting little set there.
17: They can cut a team apart very quickly.
18: Kitty off an offload. Kitty with a skip and jump. Passes inside. Moran, Moran, Moran has scored.
17: Very, very quickly.
18: Kitty on Brimson. Kitty support. Left and right. Passes and back inside. What a pass. And who goes over this time?
17: All of a sudden, a 3-try flurry had the Titans in the lead at halftime. The onslaught continuing right after the break. Bo Furmore crossing for his first try this year thanks to a dime from youngster Zane Harrison. But Jerome Luai wouldn't lie down without a fight.
18: Opens the ears back and scores. Tigers crowd back into it.
17: And just like that, we were locked at 24-all. Alex Seyfarth crossing for a rare yet exciting four-pointer as Leichhardt found their voice again. They'd be silenced shortly after.
18: Flicks it on, and over they go, Philip Sarming.
17: And raise the roof with 10 to go.
18: Buller again, it's knocked out by the Titans, it's play on, and Luai scores. Absolute mayhem.
17: A Luai hat-trick, a fitting farewell to the eighth wonder for now.
18: Jerome Luai looking for three, looking for three. Jerome Luai, hat-trick hero. Farewell Leichhardt 2026.
17: Jared Pollard, Fox Sports News.
0: St Kilda are back in the top 10 after defeating GWS by 8 points in a nail-biting affair at Marvel Stadium. Veteran forward Liam Ryan starring for the home side, booting 6 goals.
19: The orange tsunami in full force at Marvel Stadium. Alarm bells ringing early for the Saints as the Giants found 3 on the trot.
20: Jake Stringer looking to get his motor running early here at Marvel on a Sunday.
19: Until Cooper Sharmat took charge.
20: Step to Roo, just packed it down to Sharmat. 2 big moments from Sharmat in the first term.
19: Liam Ryan causing a giant headache for GWS.
20: Comes back to Ryan and puts it through.
19: Aaron Cadman with a big finish from the boundary and the Giants edged back the gap. Just 1 point in it at the main break and Ryan continued to jump all over GWS.
20: Ryan's kicked the goal and he's done a butler.
19: Adam Kingsley visibly frustrated, the Saints sparking into action.
20: Palms it off quickly, Wanganeen Millera, Wanganeen Millera goes bang!
19: Ryan stealing the show.
20: Ryan! Do something special, Liam. Of course he did. He's kicked 5.
19: Jesse Hogan bringing the margin back to a point and it was game on under the roof. But the Saints remained calm under pressure.
20: And their magic man, the Sharman, sprinkles a little bit of magic dust on that.
19: Frank and Ian Miller are sending a scare through St Kilda camp, pulling up Proppy from this tackle. The Saints holding on under pressure, securing a massive 8-point win over the Giants.
20: How do you mend a broken heart? You win at home at Marvel.
19: Earlier, it was game 250 for the King of the Jungle, Harris Andrews, and the Lions were pulling out their tricks early.
20: The harder it is, the more he thrives.
19: Brisbane up by 3 points at half time, and they flicked a switch in the third. Will Ashcroft making magic.
20: To Ashcroft from the corner. Amazing craft. It's a goal, and what a great goal it is.
19: The Lions up and about as Eric Hipwood kicked true in game 200 after spending 303 days on the sideline with a knee injury. Brisbane surging to a 30-point lead. The final change, young Tiger Jasper Algar impressing with his fourth goal of the afternoon.
20: But this is four goals at AFL level.
19: But Brisbane were too strong for Adam Uze's men, defeating Richmond by 35 points. Stephanie Clarkson, Fox Sports News.
0: Well, it's taken more than half a century, but the New York Knicks are finally NBA champions once more. Jalen Brunson producing a superhuman 45-point haul to run San Antonio down.
3: 3 days after producing the greatest comeback in NBA Finals history, the New York Knicks, up 3-1, arrived in San Antonio needing just one more win to clinch their first championship in 53 years. But the million-dollar question was how or even if Spurs could ever recover after giving up a 29-point lead in New York.
21: Ananobi, 5 on the 24, goes right at Wemby, shot, blocked again, got a piece of it. Three blocks already, Vassell in the front court.
3: If there was any psychological trauma, it sure wasn't evident.
21: There's only 3 minutes remaining here in the first. Count it! A 10-point lead for the fifth straight game. The Spurs had have a double-figure lead in the first quarter.
3: Victor Wembanyama using every bit of his 7'4" frame to shut the Knicks' title tilt down.
21: Finds Shamet. Shamet goes right at Wemby. Blocked again! It's a Wembanyama block party here in the first half.
3: Down by 16 early in the second, Jalen Brunson got the Knicks going.
21: Jab step, double team, jumper. It's good. Jalen Brunson red hot here in the second.
3: Knicks fans daring to believe as they clawed their way back to within five at halftime. A defensive beast in the first half. Wemby got busy on the other side of the ball in the third quarter.
21: Wemby running the floor, throws it down. And the foul.
3: Spurs still ahead, up 72-65 heading into the fourth as Wemby started to get after it.
21: Wembanyama, baseline drive and flush! Some French fury there.
3: On the other side, Brunson was giving everything he had as he made it a 4-point ball game.
21: Brunson, the two stars. Brunson off the bounce, gets inside, leans in, right hand and he backs it home.
3: Moments later, he tied it.
21: Brunson looks, Brunson drives, Brunson shoots, ties the game. 10 straight points, 40 for Jalen Brunson.
3: Deja vu for San Antonio as Brunson then put New York in front for the first time since the opening quarter. Knicks' 53-year wait finally over. The Spurs threw it away at home.
21: Wemby tries a three, puts it up, off the mark. Ananobi the rebound. It's over. It's over. Knick fans, this is not a dream. Your long, long wait has ended. Go ahead and cry. After 53 years, the Knicks are finally NBA champions once again.
3: The comeback king celebrating a championship that was well worth the wait. Cody Kaye, Fox Sports News.
0: Don't forget, for more live and breaking sport, tune into Fox Sports News 500. We're taking you live now to a G7 summit protest in Geneva, Switzerland, where a car has just been set on fire. The summit is taking place across the border in France. Switzerland is mobilising 4,000 soldiers inside its territory to ensure security during the 3-day meeting of the leaders of Britain, Canada, France, Germany, Italy, Japan and the United States, alongside the European Union. France says it was deploying 8,000 police officers for the summit in Evian beginning on Monday. It's time now for a look at the weather. Here's Sky News weather meteorologist Tamsin Green.
1: Through Monday, showers and thunderstorms will continue tracking eastwards from WA into South Australia. So Adelaide seeing those showers through the afternoon once they clear from Perth during the morning. Meanwhile, for Melbourne, we are looking at a mainly dry day ahead, but that front will then be pushing in through the overnight period. Similar to Hobart, staying fine during the daytime with a top of 13 degrees. Canberra, mainly dry as well. The odd shower can't be entirely ruled out, as with Sydney, with those showers clearing generally through the morning. Brisbane, staying mainly dry with a top of 23 degrees and plenty of sunshine up towards Darwin with a top of 32. We've got all the latest for you over on Channel 601.
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1: An incredible start to Australia's World Cup campaign as the Socceroos close out Turkey 2-0.
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1: New polling tonight puts One Nation's Pauline Hanson higher than ever before as the preferred Prime Minister. A shock blow for the Liberal Party as Shadow Home Affairs Minister Jonathan Dunningham announces his retirement. And in sport, Jerome Luai scores a hat-trick to inspire the Tigers to a come-from-behind victory over the Titans.
3: And in weather, a cool change bringing blustery showers and thunderstorms tracking from the west across the south. Meanwhile, we'll still be seeing a few showers for the eastern seaboard. We've got all the latest for you over on Channel 601.
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1: Welcome to Newsnight. I'm Candice Wyatt. Our top story tonight, Australia have stunned the world once again, defeating Turkey 2-0 to open their FIFA World Cup campaign in Vancouver. Nestori Irukunda sent Aussie fans into raptures midway through the first half, becoming the youngest Socceroos goal scorer in World Cup history.
2: Over the top, here's Nestori. 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

0: the FIFA World Cup.
1: Go Australia!
0: 27 minutes in and Australia scores the opening goal. Multiple flares set off were confiscated from the crowd.
2: I feel like the World Cup doesn't come around too often, so
3: absolutely
2: very exciting.
4: Yeah. I'm kitted out. I made sure I got all the gear on to show support. In my mind, more gear means more chance of winning. So.
0: Goal two scored 75 minutes in. Game one over and it's 2-0 to Australia. A roaring crowd on one side, while those in red appear noticeably quieter than usual.
5: Mixed feelings, because I was born in Turkey, but now Australia is home. It's hard. I was happy to see them scoring a goal because, I mean, like, we live here, we are part of the society. But at the same time, I was sad because I'm also Turkish.
0: It's the first time Turkey has qualified for the World Cup in 24 years. It's their first appearance since finishing third place in 2002.
6: I've been waiting for this moment my whole life.
0: The FIFA World Cup is the most widely watched sporting event in the world, attracting crowds old and young.
7: One Nation leader Pauline Hanson has shot past Anthony Albanese as preferred Prime Minister in the latest Resolve poll. 1,800 voters were surveyed. 33% favoured Pauline Hanson. 29% nominated Anthony Albanese. 22% were left undecided. And 16% nominated Angus Taylor. Meanwhile, One Nation edged out Labor 29-28 and now leads both major parties on primary votes. Liberal Senator Dave Sharma reacting to the polls tonight, saying the Liberal Party has time to get voters back.
8: We need to do better there, but I think we can and we will. We've got a bit of time until the next election. I think what you're seeing reflected in the polls is people's hostility towards the budget, their anger at having been lied to at the last election and having these broken promises unveiled on them, and their distrust of Anthony Albanese and the Labor government. Now, you're right, that is an opportunity for us as Liberals. I think what we need to be doing more of is saying, how will we do things differently? How will we fix, you know, you're angry at Anthony Albanese and with very good reason. How will we do things like lower your cost of living, ensure you can afford a house, ensure you pay less tax, rein in the size of government and stop wasteful government spending?
7: And don't miss Pauline Hanson's first ever address to the National Press Club, 12:30pm this Wednesday. Amid her party's historic rise in the polls, Tom Connell hosts the One Nation leader for a highly anticipated speech and Q&A live on Sky News. In a shock move, Shadow Home Affairs Minister Jonathan Dunningham will quit politics before the next election in a major blow to the Liberal Party. The respected senator from Tasmania is choosing family over politics. Aspen Blomfeld filed this report.
9: After 25 years in politics, Tasmanian Senator Jono Dunningham says it's time to put family first. The 43-year-old was first elected to Parliament in 2016 after a decade as a Liberal staffer. Mr. Dunningham went on to serve a range of portfolios, including Deputy Manager of Government Business, in the Senate. But with the Coalition now out of office and languishing in the polls, the Shadow Home Affairs Minister has decided not to seek another term.
10: Only last night, as I was reading Diary of a Wimpy Kid to my 11-year-old son, it made absolute sense that I was making this decision. I have no regrets about pulling up stumps and paving the way for someone else to take on the challenge of restoring the trust that we sadly have lost over the last two elections.
9: At a press conference announcing his departure, the senator made it no secret he is worried about the direction Australia is headed.
10: The days of certainty, I think, are broadly behind us, and in this uncertain world, I think we do need to make sure that we have policies that put our country first and the interests of our nation ahead of others.
9: Mr. Dunningham's departure has sent shockwaves across Tasmania and around the country. The senator is considered one of the most effective spokespersons for the coalition.
11: The Liberal Party lose one of their best and brightest when he leaves the parliament. Jono, there'll be plenty of times when Senator Dunningham and I are sparring, and you know, he'll say some pretty harsh things, as you'd expect a shadow minister to say. But the reality is, whenever there's been something squarely in the national interest, I've never seen him be anything other than professional.
1: He's been a fierce warrior and a fierce servant, servant of the political party, but also of the Senate. He's been a mentor of mine. He's someone I call regularly and ask for feedback off.

0: and get, you know, some different angles. He's a great man, great person, and I wish him well.
1: With Tasmanian Senator Wendy Askew also retiring, the Liberals now have two Senate spots to fill before the next election.
2: The Home Affairs Minister has conceded housing supply and migration aren't moving in step, but insists the gap is not as stark as it appears. Tony Burke has also defended migration figures, arguing they are trending lower despite Labor repeatedly missing its target since 2022.
3: In a small admission on immigration and housing, Home Affairs Minister Tony Burke says the two are not lining up.
4: They've been a bit out of sync, but not actually that much. The big shift that's happened, which Australians have a complete right to, is Australians are now living fewer people per house than they used to.
3: Fresh analysis from the Institute of Public Affairs shows Australia is building around 174,500 homes in the year to March 2026, while recording close to 489,000 net permanent and long-term arrivals. That's nearly triple the housing supply being delivered. Instead, Mr. Burke says overall migration intake is trending down.
4: The total numbers now are down 45% from their peak. That peak occurred when we still had the settings in place from the previous government. And there's further changes that we've made in the budget there as well.
3: The federal government has set a target to bring net migration down to 225,000, but has missed that mark every year since 2022. Minister Burke rejects claims processing delays are being used to artificially suppress net migration figures. Sky News understands the partner visa backlog now sits at around 115,000 applications.
5: Is that not a breach of the Migration Act?
4: Well, no, it's what you do is you put your resources of the department in your planning levels in different places. And as a result of where you've put your resources...
3: Recent Home Affairs data shows more than 400,000 people were on bridging visas in March 2026. The opposition says the system is under strain, accusing Labor of mismanaging migration settings.
6: It is only going to get harder to live in this country if we don't manage migration. This is not the immigrants' fault. This is the government's fault.
0: I don't think that the Labor government has taken immigration migration seriously. They need to really have a hard look at themselves and focus on that.
3: As arrivals outpace housing supply, pressure on both policies show no sign of easing. Lauren Forbes, Sky News.
2: A vigil has been held tonight in Archer Park at Bondi Beach to honour the lives lost in the Bondi massacre. Fifteen people were shot dead during the Hanukkah by the Sea event on December 14. Tonight's vigil was organised by Rabbi Yossi Friedman. The names of all the victims were read out and a witness delivered a first-hand account of the shooting. The New South Wales government is allocating an additional $8 million for the Jewish, Australian and Bondi community. Funding will be allocated for a permanent memorial, as well as trauma support for the recovery and well-being of those affected in the community. In a statement, Premier Chris Minns says, "The scourge of anti-Semitism in our community must be eradicated, so we're not just investing in community safety support, but also in programs that tackle anti-Semitism. Well-resourced and coordinated systems of support will continue to be available over the long term, alongside new initiatives to build awareness, support the community, and create a fitting memorial." Coming up on Newsnight, Pauline Hanson provides proof of One Nation donations. We'll have those details after the break.
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0: Sky News will be back after this short break.
1: Welcome back. Authorities are looking to bolster safety measures after a woman was attacked by a shark while swimming at Sydney's Coogee Beach. The 35-year-old was pulled from the water by members of the public yesterday morning. She suffered serious injuries to her legs and arms and was taken to hospital. A council statement confirmed she had been swimming between the flags about 30 metres offshore when the attack happened. Witnesses described the shark as being the size of a car, as officials estimate it was between 3 to 4 metres long. The attack, which happened in clear conditions, is prompting calls to lift restrictions, stopping shark surveillance drones from being flown over Coogee. New South Wales Health Minister Ryan Park says an inquiry will take place.
2: Oh, I think that'll be something that the Minister no doubt has a discussion and a look at. I think we as a society have got to use the very best technology to keep our beaches safe. We can't ever guarantee that there's not going to be sharks on New South Wales or Sydney beaches. That's simply not possible, but we have a responsibility, and what we are trying to do is invest in the latest technology.
1: A Sydney father reportedly rehearsed several times before he threw his daughter overboard and drowned himself in the Parramatta River. The Daily Telegraph reports the man had carefully planned the murder-suicide in the week before the incident on Saturday. CCTV captured the man throwing the six-year-old in the river and watching her struggle before jumping into the river himself. Police recovered the pair's bodies from the river yesterday evening, just hours after the 47-year-old told friends of his intentions. And if you or anyone you know is feeling distressed, you can call Lifeline on 13 11 14. Five people have been arrested in a pro-Palestinian rally in Brisbane. Protesters were handcuffed and hauled away after shouting prohibited phrases under Queensland's hate speech laws. The demonstration was organised to deliberately test the police response.
3: More than 25 people have been arrested so far for uttering words about water and freedom. But the interesting thing is that the Queensland police have completely abandoned these laws.
1: One man was knocked to the ground as police arrested one of the protesters, but he wasn't seriously injured. The Queensland government has announced it will double its residential activation fund to $1 billion in this month's state budget. The program aims to fast-track infrastructure like water, sewerage, roads and power to unlock land for more homes.
4: We're willing to work with councils, we're willing to work with the property industry, we're willing to work with Queenslanders who are looking to invest in a state with a bright future. And this is one of those levers that we can pull to play our role.
1: At least half of the funding will be allocated to projects in rural and regional Queensland. A Sydney council is considering slashing the number of days short-term holiday rentals can be leased each year from 180 days to 90. The plans by Waverley Council would affect properties around popular tourist destinations like Bondi and Tamarama. The council insisting a cap would help increase housing supply in the area. One Nation leader Pauline Hanson has posted proof her party has legitimately raised thousands of dollars as part of a campaign around the slogan Fire the Liar. It's in response to Prime Minister Anthony Albanese casting doubt over figures when they were initially reported. She captioned the Facebook post writing, "Hey Albo, the donations are real. Here's a screenshot of the funds being put across to the One Nation account. Now show me yours. Help fire the liar." So far, the fundraiser has amassed $3.8 million from more than 60,000 Australians. Its renewed goal is now $4 million. Fuel suppliers are expecting another round of panic buying as the 32-cent excise discount finishes at the end of the month. Energy Minister Chris Bowen claimed the excise would only be extended due to unforeseen circumstances. The government's support program to boost imports has been successful as extra petrol and diesel has been put into the supply chain. Fuel company representatives claim the country is prepared for a spike in demand as fuel storage is full. A 9-year-old Australian girl has been shot and killed by police in Pakistan in a shocking case of mistaken identity. Her brother is recovering in hospital as an investigation into the incident gets underway.
5: Trying to flee from danger inside this white Toyota, a family of four. The car littered with bullet holes, a 9-year-old Perth schoolgirl killed in the crossfire.
6: We are in a state of shock and disbelief. It's an extremely tragic event that has happened to this innocent girl and the family.
5: The family travelling for an Islamic pilgrimage in Saudi Arabia, visiting Pakistan to celebrate with relatives when they were robbed at gunpoint. Police firing at the car, mistaking them for thieves, killing 9-year-old Hania Ahmed, seriously injuring her brother and father, her mother unharmed.
7: Our thoughts and concerns are with the family and the Pakistani community that live in Western Australia.
5: Hania and her brother, both students at Perth Islamic College in Kewdale.
6: She was an excellent, happy, bubbly, friendly student in our college.
5: Support is being provided to staff and students here at Hania's school as they too try to come to terms with this tragic loss. A special assembly was also held on Friday in memory of the Year 4 student.
6: The friends and the people who she played with at the college and interacted with, they are all extremely sad and disheartened.
5: An investigation into the fatal shooting now underway, and it's understood an officer has been stood down.
1: Coming up on Newsnight, a Russian oil tanker intercepted by British forces. We'll have those details next.
0: Sky News will be back after this short break.

0: Sky News will be back after this short break.
1: Welcome back. Donald Trump says a peace deal with Iran will be signed tomorrow on his 80th birthday. But Tehran says that's not the case and insists the agreement has not yet been finalised. And in new reporting tonight, Reuters has released an alleged draft of the memorandum agreement.
2: I feel like we've been here many times before, but it is the million-dollar question. Is it deal day? Donald Trump seems to think so. He seems to think there's going to be something signed today between the US and Iran on his 80th birthday. But we've seen so many times before that Iran have not given Trump what he wants, despite him talking up the idea of some imminent signing when it comes to this memorandum of understanding. Nevertheless, the Pakistani Prime Minister has also said that both sides have agreed in principle to this framework and that Islamabad are preparing for some sort of electronic signing today and for the more technical details to be discussed next week. Well, Esmail Baghai, the foreign ministry spokesperson in Iran, has said that's not the case. Nothing's going to be signed today, but something could be signed in the coming days. So we'll have to wait and see. But let's be clear, this deal is not the deal. It is a memorandum of understanding, a framework for what comes next, and an extension of the ceasefire. Now, Reuters have spoken to multiple sources who have seen the draft details of this memorandum of understanding, and they are saying that the US is essentially looking to potentially unfreeze billions of dollars of frozen Iranian funds and lift sanctions on their oil exports in return for the reopening of the Strait of Hormuz. The rest of it, the very complex issue of Iran's nuclear program, will not be sorted out in this memorandum of understanding. That will be discussed later on as phase two of whatever comes next. And there's still lots that could go wrong even now. I mean, the US shot down Iranian drones flying near to the Strait of Hormuz yesterday morning. Israel, crucially, have not been part of these discussions and say that they hit 70 sites in Lebanon in the last 24 hours in their fight against Hezbollah. And Iran have been extremely clear that any agreement needs to extend to what is happening in Lebanon and end the fighting there. And observers are also reporting that, you know, hardliners in Iran have become even more entrenched in this war. And there are large gatherings, videos appearing on social media showing protests outside the foreign ministry opposing this agreement. So there's still a lot that could go wrong. We'll have to wait and see what evolves in the next 24 hours.
1: But any possible agreement has been put in doubt after the Israeli military carried out new strikes a short time ago in Lebanon. The Israeli military claims those strikes were aimed at Hezbollah targets after Hezbollah launched three projectiles towards communities in northern Israel. Iran's top negotiator now saying this new attack shows the United States either lacked the will to fulfil its commitments or the ability to do so. British forces have intercepted a sanctioned Russian Shadow Fleet oil tanker in the English Channel. Deborah Haynes has the latest details.
3: You can see those Chinook helicopters are what the Royal Marines are travelling in. And obviously this operation happened overnight. So it happened in the early hours of this morning. So that's why the images are very grainy and dark. But you can make out Royal Marines fast roping from the helicopters onto the deck of the vessel. It's the kind of operation they would use when they do not believe that there is a threat of armed attack from the vessel. Obviously, you don't want helicopters coming close if they could be shot down. So clearly, they'd established that there wasn't that kind of threat. They could approach from the air. And then you've got the Royal Marines fast roping down onto the deck. And then immediately, you can see they're very heavily armed. They've got night vision goggles. And you can see them. They're also operating with the National Crime Agency specialists. And I've seen the police as well. They have got the ability to be able to board ships in off the English coast. They're specially trained. And then you can see them fanning out into the deck of the tanker where they are moving. You can see them door to door, checking. Obviously, they don't know who is potentially on board. They'll have like, they'll think that they'll know it's a crew, but clearly they won't know everything. And so they'll be wanting to establish whether there is any threat on that ship. It's a Cameroon-flagged tanker. The British clearly believe it's part of Russia's shadow fleet carrying sanctioned oil as part of Russian efforts to bypass international sanctions and continue to fund its war effort. That's the justification for this raid. But you can see the Marines spreading out on this tanker. The absolute immediate operational goal will be to take control of the vessel. And as soon as they've got control of the vessel, they've detained the crew. Then it would be a case of moving the tanker to where they want to put it.

0: taking action, you know, not acting passively, choosing to board this vessel. And clearly it's not something that Vladimir Putin's going to be welcoming.
1: A referendum in Switzerland to cap the nation's population at 10 million is poised to fail. And as Alistair Bunkle reports from Geneva, the controversial proposed rule has exposed divisions over immigration.
2: This is the hall which is where the main political party who are promoting this referendum, promoting this initiative, have based themselves. The votes are still coming in, they'll still be counted over the next couple of hours, but it is looking, as it was predicted, that it will go against them. So it looks like Switzerland will reject this idea of a population cap. Actually, in fact, some of the sort of the party leaders have pretty much admitted as much, but it is still close. So I think when I last looked at the figures, it was about 53% against it, 47% in favour of it. And they see that as a positive sign, albeit it looks like they will lose. They see it as a sign that, you know, a proportion of Switzerland, at least, are in favour of doing something to curb immigration, because that's at the root of all this. And I think they see it as a path to eventually getting their way some years in the future. The proposal is to cap the Swiss population at 10 million. Currently it's about 9.1 million. If it were to hit 9.5 million, which it's expected to do in about the next 4 to 5 years, then they would start to have to bring in measures to restrict the numbers of asylum seekers and people coming here for work. And then if it reached 10 million, then you'd have to renegotiate contracts like the free market that they have access to with the EU, for example. So it looks like they'll lose. It looks like they've been rejected because people are worried about what the future for Switzerland would be if they put this population cap in. But I spoke to the party's chief whip, a guy called Thomas Aeschi, and he said that in his opinion, it shows that a lot of people are on their side.
3: I think the Swiss population sends a very clear message that this level of immigration cannot continue as it has. Our government has promised 8,000 to 10,000 persons net per year would immigrate to Switzerland. We are now at a level of 80,000 to 100,000, tenfold what was promised to the Swiss population when they said yes to the free movement of labour. Also on top, in the area of asylum seekers, really nothing works in the European Union. We want a much stricter regime.
2: I think the reason that this referendum here is getting quite a lot of international attention is because it is a very radical idea to cap the population. If the Swiss had voted in favour of it, they'd become the only country in the world to impose a population cap. But you're right, it's not just Switzerland, it's not just the United Kingdom and reform doing well. If you look France, for example, National Rally, whether or not that's Jordan Bardella or Marine Le Pen who goes into the next election, but you know they are potentially favourites to succeed Emmanuel Macron next year. If you look at the AfD, the far-right party in Germany, on a local level, they are starting to make quite a lot of grounds as well. Not challenged for the chancellery, but starting to make headway in parts of Germany. So, you know, it is a theme across Europe. And as I say, you know, the fact that the Swiss have decided to go for this population cap, and although it looks like they'll fail, you know, they will only fail marginally. And that kind of speaks to a wider European sentiment.
1: After the break, all the sport as the New York Knicks are crowned NBA championships. We'll bring you highlights and reaction next.
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0: Time now for your Fox Sports update. Australia have once again stunned the world, defeating Turkey 2-0 to open their FIFA World Cup campaign in Vancouver. Goals to Nesteri Irukunda and Connor Metcalf sealing the victory, while goalkeeper Patrick Beach had a World Cup debut for the ages.
1: The Socceroos kicking off their sixth straight World Cup campaign. Turkey back for the first time in 24 years and fired up.
2: Kirchhoff, very well done to Kia.
1: The FIFA hierarchy on the edge of their seats, Turkey feeling refreshed after the hydration break.
2: Yilmaz, it's deflected and the shot straight. And Patrick Beach.
1: The Aussies going coast to coast to find a response.
3: It was, we had bodies in the box, a deflected cross, Gula arriving. Got good contact on it, but that's a good save from Beach.
2: Over the top, here's Nesteri. Great first touch. Nesteri Irukunda! Oh, my word! It's a Nesteri moment in Vancouver!
1: Nesteri Irukunda becoming the youngest Socceroo to score at a FIFA World Cup. Fellow young gun Patrick Beach proving his worth as starting goalkeeper.
2: And it's Vidalchi! Off the post!
1: Tony Popovich's choice to bench skipper Matt Ryan paying dividends. 20-year-old Irukunda wreaking havoc in Turkey's backline.
2: Against Timorelli, fancy his chances. Nesteri Irukunda!
1: Turkey finishing the first half with 66% of possession. The Socceroos with a 1-0 lead at the break and eager to double their advantage.
2: O'Neill gives it some air to the back post. Suter's in! He gets a good purchase on the header.
1: Harry Suter denied a header, Beach bringing his best to deny the opposition an equaliser.
2: In behind Çelik, Zeki Çelik!
1: Turkey beginning to find momentum, Australia finding Connor Metcalf.
2: Ably assisted by this man, Connor Metcalf, who's on the burst. Metcalf, it opens up beautifully!
1: Metcalf becoming just the 11th Socceroo to score at a World Cup. Beach becoming a brick wall down the other end.
2: Çalhanoğlu, Di Morale. Oh, great save.
1: Australia holding on for a 2-0 victory over Turkey, claiming a crucial 3 points in front of a sold-out Vancouver crowd.
2: And there it is. It's a famous Socceroos victory.
1: The Socceroos winning an opening match at a World Cup for the first time since defeating Japan in 2006. Next up, they take on co-host the United States. Sophie Norris, Fox Sports News.
0: More than 10,000 Socceroos fans took over Vancouver for the match, fueling optimism now about what might be possible for this Australian team.
4: Vancouver taken over. A sea of green and gold. And a healthy dose of red as well. Amongst the revellers, an Australian couple on their honeymoon.
5: Incredible. So how are we rating the honeymoon right now? Is he in trouble or was it a good decision?
6: He's in the best mood I've ever seen him.
7: I'll let you know in about 3 hours. Yeah.
4: Those who no longer call Australia home also getting the chance to feel patriotic.
8: It's always Australia. It's always Australia. Has to go Australia first, but I follow Canada as well.
4: And even for those who do call Australia home, there's always the matter of heritage.
5: But you're not from Turkey or America, or you've travelled from where?
9: Melbourne.
5: And you're wearing what jersey?
9: Turkish.
5: Why?
9: At the end of the day, I'm Aussie Turk, but we haven't made it for 24 years. Australia makes it every 4 years. So I thought, I'm going to make the most of it, you know what I mean?
5: What colour jersey were you wearing 4 years ago?
9: 4 years ago? Green and gold.
4: The last time Turkey made the World Cup was 2002. A whole generation of fans have never experienced this moment before.
10: I wasn't even born yet, so we're pretty excited. We've seen what we could do in Euros, so we're pretty excited what can we do in World Cup for sure, yeah.
4: Closer to kickoff, the 550-strong green and gold army marched to the ground in full voice. And full of optimism, joined by former Socceroos captain Craig Moore.
11: The most important thing is that when we do have it, that we are a threat going forward. And I believe that we do have the bodies and the ability in those forward areas to really cause problems.
4: They join more than 10,000 Aussies in the stands at BC Place, sent in the dreamland by goals to Nesteri Irukunda.
2: Great first touch, Nesteri Irukunda!
4: And Connor Metcalf.
2: Metcalf, it opens up beautifully!
12: Turkey's in the bed, in the bed.
7: this was a last minute addition, but
5: right. And they let you into the stadium with that.
7: Unbelievable. Can you believe I could have been hiding anything under here.
5: Well, thankfully you weren't.
7: I wasn't.
5: Joe, it's
7: a 2-0 win.
5: Australia also has a new hero in goalkeeper Patrick Beach, a shock replacement for Matthew Ryan between the sticks. He made numerous clutch saves. Australia with him as much as the goal scorers to thank for the victory.
12: The keeper and the defence was just a crazy, crazy defending line that just kept going and going and going.
13: We made some weird changes this morning and they went through. They went through.
14: I think Beach has done his, you know, he's earned his salary tonight.
5: So Australia end the night with 3 points in the bag and their World Cup campaign off to the best possible start in Vancouver. Luke Doherty, Sky News.
0: Jerome Luai has lifted the West Tigers to a 36-28 win over the Titans at Leichhardt Oval. The Tigers coming from 12 points down in the second half with Luai's 3 tries all coming after the break.
15: It's not goodbye to Leichhardt, it's see you later.
16: Sunday afternoon, Leichhardt Oval, the locals call it the eighth wonder.
15: The Tigers' last game at the ground for 2 years before renovations, and while a peck injury ended Kai Pearce-Paul's day, Stafford Toa had the faithful on their feet.
16: Stafford Toa barrels his way over the line!
15: His centre partner Taylor May giving the Tigers a double-digit lead midway through the first half, but you can't discount this Titans side's youthful spine.
16: He's got four, he doesn't pass to Brimson, but he finds Campbell. That is a pretty exciting little set there.
15: They can cut a team apart very quickly.
16: Kitty off an offload, Kitty with a skip and jump, passes inside, Moran, Moran, Moran!
15: Very, very quickly.
16: Kitty on Brimson! Kitty support! Left and right! Passes and back inside! What a pass! And Ho goes over this time!
15: All of a sudden, a 3-try flurry had the Titans in the lead at halftime. The onslaught continuing right after the break. Bo Furmore crossing for his first try this year thanks to a dime from youngster Zane Harrison. But Jerome Luai wouldn't lie down without a fight. And just like that, we were locked at 24-all. Alex Seyfarth crossing for a rare yet exciting four-pointer as Leichhardt found their voice again. They'd be silenced shortly after.
16: Flicks it on, and over they go, Philip Sarmic.
15: And raise the roof with 10 to go.
16: Buller again, it's knocked down by the Titans, it's play on, and Luai scores. Absolute mayhem.
15: A Luai hat-trick, a fitting farewell to the eighth wonder for now.
16: Jerome Luai looking for three, looking for three. Jerome Luai, hat-trick hero. Farewell Leichhardt 2026.
15: Jared Pollard, Fox Sports News.
0: St Kilda are back in the top 10 after defeating GWS by 8 points in a nail-biting affair at Marvel Stadium. Veteran forward Liam Ryan starring for the home side, booting 6 goals.
17: The orange tsunami in full force at Marvel Stadium. Alarm bells ringing early for the Saints as the Giants found 3 on the trot.
18: Jake Stringer looking to get his motor running early here at Marvel on a Sunday.
17: Until Cooper Sharmat took charge.
18: Step to Rue, just packed it down to Sharmat. 2 big moments from Sharmat in the first term.
17: Liam Ryan causing a giant headache for GWS.
18: Comes back to Ryan and puts it through.
17: Aaron Cadman with a big finish from the boundary and the Giants edged back the gap. Just 1 point in it at the main break, and Ryan continued to jump all over GWS.
18: Ryan's kicked the goal, and he's done a butler.
17: Adam Kingsley visibly frustrated, the Saints sparking into action.
18: Halves it off quickly. Wanganine Miller. Wanganine Miller goes bang!
17: Ryan stealing the show.
18: Ryan, do something special, Liam. Of course he did. He's kicked.
17: Jesse Hogan bringing the margin back to a point and it was game on under the roof. But the Saints remained calm under pressure.
18: And their magic man, the Sharman, sprinkles a little bit of magic dust on that.
17: Wanganine Miller are sending a scare through St Kilda camp, pulling up Proppy from this tackle. The Saints holding on under pressure, securing a massive 8-point win over the Giants.
18: How do you mend a broken heart? You win at home at Marvel.
17: Earlier, it was game 250 for the King of the Jungle, Harris Andrews, and the Lions were pulling out their tricks early.
18: The harder it is, the more he thrives.
17: Brisbane up by 3 points at halftime, and they flicked a switch in the third. Will Ashcroft making magic.
18: To Ashcroft from the corner.
19: Oh, no.
18: Amazing craft. It's a goal, and what a great goal it is.
17: The Lions up and about as Eric Hipwood kicked true in game 200 after spending 303 days on the sideline with a knee injury. Brisbane surging to a 30-point lead. The final change, young Tiger Jasper Alger impressing with his fourth goal of the afternoon.
18: But this is four goals at AFL level.
17: But Brisbane were too strong for Adam Uze's men, defeating Richmond by 35 points. Stephanie Clarkson, Fox Sports News.
0: Well, it's taken more than half a century, but the New York Knicks are finally NBA champions once more. Jalen Brunson producing a superhuman 45-point haul to run San Antonio down.
20: 3 days after producing the greatest comeback in NBA Finals history, the New York Knicks, up 3-1, arrived in San Antonio needing just one more win to clinch their first championship in 53 years. But the million-dollar question was how, or even if, Spurs could ever recover after giving up a 29-point lead in New York.
21: Ananobi, 5 on the 24, goes right at Wemby, shot, blocked again, got a piece of it. Three blocks already for Sell in the front court.
20: If there was any psychological trauma, it sure wasn't evident.
21: There's only 3 minutes remaining here in the first. Count it! A 10-point lead for the fifth straight game. The Spurs had have a double-figure lead in the first quarter.
20: Victor Wembanyama using every bit of his 7'4" frame to shut the Knicks' title tilt down.
21: Finds Shamet. Shamet goes right at Wemby. Blocked again! It's a Wembanyama block party here in the first half.
20: Down by 16 early in the second, Jalen Brunson got the Knicks going.
21: Jab step, double team, jumper. It's good. Jalen Brunson red hot here in the second.
20: Knicks fans daring to believe as they clawed their way back to within five at halftime. A defensive beast in the first half. Wemby got busy on the other side of the ball in the third quarter.
21: Wemby running the floor, throws it down. And the foul.
20: Spurs still ahead, up 72-65 heading into the fourth as Wemby started to get after it.
21: Wembanyama, baseline drive and flush! Some French fury there!
20: On the other side, Brunson was giving everything he had as he made it a 4-point ball game.
21: Brunson, the two stars. Brunson off the bounce, gets inside, leans in, right hand and he backs it home!
20: Moments later, he tied it.
21: Brunson looks, Brunson drives, Brunson shoots, ties the game! 10 straight points, 40 for Jalen Brunson.
20: Deja vu for San Antonio as Brunson then put New York in front for the first time since the opening quarter. Knicks' 53-year wait finally over. The Spurs threw it away at home.
21: Wemby tries a three, puts it up, off the mark. Ananobi the rebound. It's over. It's over. Knick fans, this is not a dream. Your long, long wait has ended. Go ahead and cry. After 53 years, the Knicks are finally NBA champions once again.
20: The comeback king celebrating a championship that was well worth the wait. Cody Kay, Fox Sports News.
0: Don't forget, for more live and breaking sport, tune into Fox Sports News 500. We're taking you live now to a G7 summit protest in Geneva, Switzerland, where a car has just been set on fire. The summit is taking place across the border in France. Switzerland is mobilising 4,000 soldiers inside its territory to ensure security during the three-day meeting of the leaders of Britain, Canada, France, Germany, Italy, Japan and the United States, alongside the European Union. France says it was deploying 8,000 police officers for the summit in Evian beginning on Monday. It's time now for a look at the weather. Here's Sky News weather meteorologist Tamsin Green.
3: Through Monday, showers and thunderstorms will continue tracking eastwards from WA into South Australia. So Adelaide seeing those showers through the afternoon once they clear from Perth during the morning. Meanwhile, for Melbourne, we are looking at a mainly dry day ahead, but that front will then be pushing in through the overnight period. Similar to Hobart, staying fine during the daytime with a top of 13 degrees. Canberra, mainly dry as well. The odd shower can't be entirely ruled out, as with Sydney, with those showers clearing generally through the morning. Brisbane, staying mainly dry with a top of 23 degrees and plenty of sunshine up towards Darwin with a top of 32. We've got all the latest for you over on Channel 601.
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1: An incredible start to Australia's World Cup campaign as the Socceroos close out Turkey 2-0.
2: Garford opens up beautifully! Oh, why?
1: New polling tonight puts One Nation's Pauline Hanson higher than ever before as the preferred Prime Minister. A shock blow for the Liberal Party as Shadow Home Affairs Minister Jonathan Dunningham announces his retirement. And in sport, Jerome Luai scores a hat-trick to inspire the Tigers to a come-from-behind victory over the Titans.
3: And in weather, a cool change bringing blustery showers and thunderstorms tracking from the west across the south. Meanwhile, we'll still be seeing a few showers for the eastern seaboard. We've got all the latest for you over on Channel 601.
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1: Welcome to Newsnight. I'm Candice Wyatt. Our top story tonight, Australia have stunned the world once again, defeating Turkey 2-0 to open their FIFA World Cup campaign in Vancouver. Nestori Irukunda sent Aussie fans into raptures midway through the first half, becoming the youngest Socceroos goal scorer in World Cup history.
2: Over the top, here's Nestori. Great first touch. Nestori Irukunda! Oh, my word! It's a Nestori moment in Vancouver!
4: And that's what Nestori brings to the team.
1: After some stern defending in the second half, Connor Metcalf flipped the game on its head.
2: The burst. Metcalf, it opens up beautifully!
1: Socceroos fans back home could not contain their excitement. Sydney hit fever pitch as fans celebrated the biggest sporting event of the year.
5: Among the sea of green and gold were pops of the colour red. Socceroos fans gathered at Tumbalong Park in Sydney, just one of many free live sites screening the match. Excitement was building for the Socceroos' first

0: because I'm also Turkish.
1: It's the first time Turkey has qualified for the World Cup in 24 years. It's their first appearance since finishing third place in 2002.
2: I've been waiting for this moment my whole life.
1: The FIFA World Cup is the most widely watched sporting event in the world, attracting crowds old and young.
3: One Nation leader Pauline Hanson has shot past Anthony Albanese as preferred Prime Minister in the latest Resolve poll. 1,800 voters were surveyed. 33% favoured Pauline Hanson. 29% nominated Anthony Albanese. 22% were left undecided. And 16% nominated Angus Taylor. Meanwhile, One Nation edged out Labor 29-28 and now leads both major parties on primary votes. Liberal Senator Dave Sharma reacting to the polls tonight, saying the Liberal Party has time to get voters back.
4: We need to do better there, but I think we can and we will. We've got a bit of time until the next election. I think what you're seeing reflected in the polls is people's hostility towards the budget, their anger at having been lied to at the last election and having these broken promises unveiled on them, and their distrust of Anthony Albanese and the Labor government. Now, you're right, that is an opportunity for us as Liberals. I think what we need to be doing more of is saying, how will we do things differently? How will we fix, you know, you're angry at Anthony Albanese and with very good reason. How will we do things like lower your cost of living, ensure you can afford a house, ensure you pay less tax, rein in the size of government and stop wasteful government spending?
3: And don't miss Pauline Hanson's first ever address to the National Press Club, 12:30pm this Wednesday. Amid her party's historic rise in the polls, Tom Connell hosts the One Nation leader for a highly anticipated speech and Q&A live on Sky News. In a shock move, Shadow Home Affairs Minister Jonathan Dunningham will quit politics before the next election in a major blow to the Liberal Party. The respected senator from Tasmania is choosing family over politics. Aspen Blomfeld filed this report.
5: After 25 years in politics, Tasmanian Senator Jono Dunningham says it's time to put family first. The 43-year-old was first elected to Parliament in 2016 after a decade as a Liberal staffer. Mr Dunningham went on to serve a range of portfolios, including Deputy Manager of Government Business, in the Senate. But with the Coalition now out of office and languishing in the polls, the Shadow Home Affairs Minister has decided not to seek another term.
6: Only last night, as I was reading Diary of a Wimpy Kid to my 11-year-old son, it made absolute sense that I was making this decision. I have no regrets about pulling up stumps and paving the way for someone else to take on the challenge of restoring the trust that we sadly have lost over the last two elections.
5: At a press conference announcing his departure, the senator made it no secret he is worried about the direction Australia is headed.
6: The days of certainty, I think, are broadly behind us, and in this uncertain world, I think we do need to make sure that we have policies that put our country first and the interests of our nation ahead of others.
5: Mr Dunningham's departure has sent shockwaves across Tasmania and around the country. The senator is considered one of the most effective spokespersons for the coalition.
7: The Liberal Party lose one of their best and brightest when he leaves the parliament. Jono, there'll be plenty of times when Senator Dunningham and I are sparring, and you know, he'll say some pretty harsh things, as you'd expect a shadow minister to say. But the reality is, whenever there's been something squarely in the national interest, I've never seen him be anything other than professional.
8: He's been a fierce warrior and a fierce servant, servant of the political party, but also of the Senate. He's been a mentor of mine. He's someone I call regularly and ask for feedback off and get, you know, some different angles. He's a great man, great person, and I wish him well.
5: With Tasmanian Senator Wendy Askew also retiring, the Liberals now have two Senate spots to fill before the next election.
3: The Home Affairs Minister has conceded housing supply and migration aren't moving in step, but insists the gap is not as stark as it appears. Tony Burke has also defended migration figures, arguing they are trending lower, despite Labor repeatedly missing its target since 2022.
9: In a small admission on immigration and housing, Home Affairs Minister Tony Burke says the two are not lining up.
7: They've been a bit out of sync, but not actually that much. The big shift that's happened, which Australians have a complete right to, is Australians are now living fewer people.

0: per house than they used to.
1: Fresh analysis from the Institute of Public Affairs shows Australia is building around 174,500 homes in the year to March 2026, while recording close to 489,000 net permanent and long-term arrivals. That's nearly triple the housing supply being delivered. Instead, Mr. Burke says overall migration intake is trending down.
0: The total numbers now are down 45% from their peak. That peak occurred when we still had the settings in place from the previous government. And there's further changes that we've made in the budget there as well.
1: The federal government has set a target to bring net migration down to 225,000, but has missed that mark every year since 2022. Minister Burke rejects claims processing delays are being used to artificially suppress net migration figures. Sky News understands the partner visa backlog now sits at around 115,000 applications.
2: Is that not a breach of the Migration Act?
0: Well, no, it's what you do is you put your resources of the department in your planning levels in different places. And as a result of where you've put your resources...
1: Recent Home Affairs data shows more than 400,000 people were on bridging visas in March 2026. The opposition says the system is under strain, accusing Labor of mismanaging migration settings.
3: It is only going to get harder to live in this country if we don't manage migration. This is not the immigrants' fault. This is the government's fault.
4: I don't think that the Labor government has taken immigration migration seriously. They need to really have a hard look at themselves and focus on that.
1: As arrivals outpace housing supply, pressure on both policies show no sign of easing. Lauren Forbes, Sky News.
5: A vigil has been held tonight in Archer Park at Bondi Beach to honour the lives lost in the Bondi massacre. Fifteen people were shot dead during the Hanukkah by the Sea event on December 14. Tonight's vigil was organised by Rabbi Yossi Friedman. The names of all the victims were read out and a witness delivered a first-hand account of the shooting. The New South Wales government is allocating an additional $8 million for the Jewish, Australian and Bondi community. Funding will be allocated for a permanent memorial, as well as trauma support for the recovery and well-being of those affected in the community. In a statement, Premier Chris Minns says, "The scourge of anti-Semitism in our community must be eradicated, so we're not just investing in community safety support, but also in programs that tackle anti-Semitism. Well-resourced and coordinated systems of support will continue to be available over the long term, alongside new initiatives to build awareness, support the community, and create a fitting memorial." Coming up on Newsnight, Pauline Hanson provides proof of One Nation donations. We'll have those details after the break.
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0: Sky News will be back after this short break.
1: Welcome back. Authorities are looking to bolster safety measures after a woman was attacked by a shark while swimming at Sydney's Coogee Beach. The 35-year-old was pulled from the water by members of the public yesterday morning. She suffered serious injuries to her legs and arms and was taken to hospital. A council statement confirmed she had been swimming between the flags about 30 metres offshore when the attack happened. Witnesses described the shark as being the size of a car, as officials estimate it was between 3 to 4 metres long. The attack, which happened in clear conditions, is prompting calls to lift restrictions, stopping shark surveillance drones from being flown over Coogee. New South Wales Health Minister Ryan Park says an inquiry will take place.
2: Oh, I think that'll be something that the Minister no doubt has a discussion and a look at. I think we as a society have got to use the very best technology to keep our beaches safe. We can't ever guarantee that there's not going to be sharks on New South Wales or Sydney beaches. That's simply not possible, but we have a responsibility, and what we are trying to do is invest in the latest technology.
1: A Sydney father reportedly rehearsed several times before he threw his daughter overboard and drowned himself in the Parramatta River. The Daily Telegraph reports the man had carefully planned the murder-suicide in the week before the incident on Saturday. CCTV captured the man throwing the six-year-old in the river and watching her struggle before jumping into the river himself. Police recovered the pair's bodies from the river yesterday evening, just hours after the 47-year-old told friends of his intentions. And if you or anyone you know is feeling distressed, you can call Lifeline on 13 11 14. Five people have been arrested in a pro-Palestinian rally in Brisbane. Protesters were handcuffed and hauled away after shouting prohibited phrases under Queensland's hate speech laws. The demonstration was organised to deliberately test the police response.
3: More than 25 people have been arrested so far for uttering words about water and freedom. But the interesting thing is that the Queensland police have completely abandoned these laws.
1: One man was knocked to the ground as police arrested one of the protesters, but he wasn't seriously injured. The Queensland government has announced it will double its residential activation fund to $1 billion in this month's state budget. The program aims to fast-track infrastructure like water, sewerage, roads and power to unlock land for more homes.
4: We're willing to work with councils, we're willing to work with the property industry, we're willing to work with Queenslanders who are looking to invest in a state with a bright future. And this is one of those levers that we can pull to play our role.
1: At least half of the funding will be allocated to projects in rural and regional Queensland. A Sydney council is considering slashing the number of days short-term holiday rentals can be leased each year from 180 days to 90. The plans by Waverley Council would affect properties around popular tourist destinations like Bondi and Tamarama. The council insisting a cap would help increase housing supply in the area. One Nation leader Pauline Hanson has posted proof her party has legitimately raised thousands of dollars as part of a campaign around the slogan Fire the Liar. It's in response to Prime Minister Anthony Albanese casting doubt over figures when they were initially reported. She captioned the Facebook post writing, "Hey Albo, the donations are real. Here's a screenshot of the funds being put across to the One Nation account. Now show me yours. Help fire the liar." So far, the fundraiser has amassed $3.8 million from more than 60,000 Australians. Its renewed goal is now $4 million. Fuel suppliers are expecting another round of panic buying as the 32-cent excise discount finishes at the end of the month. Energy Minister Chris Bowen claimed the excise would only be extended due to unforeseen circumstances. The government's support program to boost imports has been successful as extra petrol and diesel has been put into the supply chain. Fuel company representatives claim the country is prepared for a spike in demand as fuel storage is full. A 9-year-old Australian girl has been shot and killed by police in Pakistan in a shocking case of mistaken identity. Her brother is recovering in hospital as an investigation into the incident gets underway.
5: Trying to flee from danger inside this white Toyota, a family of four, the car littered with bullet holes, a 9-year-old Perth schoolgirl killed in the crossfire.
6: We are in a state of shock and disbelief. It's an extremely tragic event that has happened to this innocent girl and the family.
5: The family travelling for an Islamic pilgrimage in Saudi Arabia, visiting Pakistan to celebrate with relatives when they were robbed at gunpoint. Police firing at the car, mistaking them for thieves, killing 9-year-old Hania Ahmed, seriously injuring her brother and father, her mother unharmed.
7: Our thoughts and concerns are with the family and the Pakistani community that live in Western Australia.
5: Hania and her brother, both students at Perth Islamic College in Kewdale.
6: She was an excellent, happy, bubbly, friendly student in our college.
8: Support is being provided to staff and students here at Hania's school as they too try to come to terms with this tragic loss. A special assembly was also held on Friday in memory of the Year 4 student.
6: The friends and the people who she played with at the college and interacted with, they are all extremely sad and disheartened.
5: An investigation into the fatal shooting now underway, and it's understood an officer has been stood down.
1: Coming up on Newsnight, a Russian oil tanker intercepted by British forces. We'll have those details next.
0: Sky News will be back after this short break.

0: Sky News will be back after this short break.
1: Welcome back. Donald Trump says a peace deal with Iran will be signed tomorrow on his 80th birthday. But Tehran says that's not the case and insists the agreement has not yet been finalised. And in new reporting tonight, Reuters has released an alleged draft of the memorandum agreement.
2: I feel like we've been here many times before, but it is the million-dollar question. Is it deal day? Donald Trump seems to think so. He seems to think there's going to be something signed today between the US and Iran on his 80th birthday. But we've seen so many times before that Iran have not given Trump what he wants, despite him talking up the idea of some imminent signing when it comes to this memorandum of understanding. Nevertheless, the Pakistani Prime Minister has also said that both sides have agreed in principle to this framework and that Islamabad are preparing for some sort of electronic signing today and for the more technical details to be discussed next week. Well, Esmail Baghaei, the foreign ministry spokesperson in Iran, has said that's not the case. Nothing's going to be signed today, but something could be signed in the coming days. So we'll have to wait and see. But let's be clear, this deal is not the deal. It is a memorandum of understanding, a framework for what comes next, and an extension of the ceasefire. Now, Reuters have spoken to multiple sources who have seen the draft details of this memorandum of understanding, and they are saying that the US is essentially looking to potentially unfreeze billions of dollars of frozen Iranian funds and lift sanctions on their oil exports in return for the reopening of the Strait of Hormuz. The rest of it, the very complex issue of Iran's nuclear program, will not be sorted out in this memorandum of understanding. That will be discussed later on as phase two of whatever comes next. And there's still lots that could go wrong even now. I mean, the US shot down Iranian drones flying near to the Strait of Hormuz yesterday morning. Israel, crucially, have not been part of these discussions and say that they hit 70 sites in Lebanon in the last 24 hours in their fight against Hezbollah. And Iran have been extremely clear that any agreement needs to extend to what is happening in Lebanon and end the fighting there. And observers are also reporting that, you know, hardliners in Iran have become even more entrenched in this war. And there are large gatherings, videos appearing on social media showing protests outside the foreign ministry opposing this agreement. So there's still a lot that could go wrong. We'll have to wait and see what evolves in the next 24 hours.
1: But any possible agreement has been put in doubt after the Israeli military carried out new strikes a short time ago in Lebanon. The Israeli military claims those strikes were aimed at Hezbollah targets after Hezbollah launched three projectiles towards communities in northern Israel. Iran's top negotiator now saying this new attack shows the United States either lacked the will to fulfil its commitments or the ability to do so. British forces have intercepted a sanctioned Russian Shadow Fleet oil tanker in the English Channel. Deborah Haynes has the latest details.
3: You can see those Chinook helicopters are what the Royal Marines are travelling in. And obviously this operation happened overnight, so it happened in the early hours of this morning. So that's why the images are very grainy and dark. But you can make out Royal Marines fast roping from the helicopters onto the deck of the vessel. It's the kind of operation they would use when they do not believe that there is a threat of armed attack from the vessel. Obviously, you don't want helicopters coming close if they could be shot down. So clearly, they'd established that there wasn't that kind of threat. They could approach from the air. And then you've got the Royal Marines fast roping down onto the deck. And then immediately, you can see they're very heavily armed. They've got night vision goggles. And you can see them. They're also operating with the National Crime Agency specialists. And I've seen the police as well. They have got the ability to be able to board ships in the off the English coast. They're specially trained. And then you can see them fanning out into the deck of the tanker where they are moving. You can see them door to door checking. Obviously, they don't know who is potentially on board. They'll have like they'll know it's a crew, but clearly they won't know everything. And so they'll be wanting to establish whether there is any threat on that ship. It's a Cameroon-flagged tanker. The British clearly believe it's part of Russia's shadow fleet carrying sanctioned oil as part of Russian efforts to bypass international sanctions and continue to fund its war effort. That's the justification for this raid. But you can see the Marines spreading out on this tanker. The absolute immediate operational goal will be to take control of the vessel. And as soon as they've got control of the vessel, they've detained the crew, then it would be a case of moving the tanker to where they want to put it. We've been told by the Ministry of Defence they want to anchor it off the coast of the south coast of England. And then the personnel on board, the crew, we haven't had any detail yet on them, how many they are, what nationality they are. Clearly, that's going to be a matter for the Home Office. The Department for Transport as well now takes the lead in terms of what next for this tanker. But the military operation, as you can see, it's, you know, like you say, it looks pretty dramatic. It's obviously not something that anyone can do. The British military, the Royal Marines in particular, have been training for this operation for a long time. They do this kind of thing anyway, because obviously they've been trained to intercept suspicious vessels. They do a lot of counter-narcotics operations in the Caribbean. But clearly this is a new expansion of the mission. The Prime Minister said in March that he was giving permission to British forces to exactly do this, board sanctioned Russian vessels. But this is the first time it's happened. And obviously it's happening after an incredibly dramatic domestic defence week with the resignation of the Defence Secretary. And clearly there will be those that will be wondering, is this just politics, given the Prime Minister is really fronting the fact that this has happened? I'm not sure that is the case. Operations like this don't just happen and get turned on overnight. I imagine they'd have been planning for a while, probably even the departing Defence Secretary and departing Armed Forces Minister. Surely they'd have been aware of this happening. So I don't know if that is the case or not, but clearly it really demonstrates for the Ministry of Defence why credible and capable armed forces are necessary, which they'll be hoping people around the cabinet perhaps are watching, given that the previous Defence Secretary has literally just quit, saying that his colleagues aren't willing to spend enough on defence, and warning that the kind of operation that you're seeing carried out overnight tonight is the sort, last night, is the sort of thing that maybe the British won't want to be able to do in future if they aren't properly funded, because there's going to be a reaction from Russia, you'd expect. Most likely it will be angry words, but this is the UK taking action, you know, not acting passively, choosing to board this vessel. And clearly it's not something that Vladimir Putin's going to be welcoming.
1: A referendum in Switzerland to cap the nation's population at 10 million is poised to fail. And as Alistair Bunkle reports from Geneva, the controversial proposed rule has exposed divisions over immigration.
4: This is the hall which is where the main political party who are promoting this referendum, promoting this initiative, have based themselves. The votes are still coming in. They'll still be counted over the next couple of hours. But it is looking, as it was predicted, that it will go against them. So it looks like Switzerland will reject this idea of a population cap. Actually, in fact, some of the sort of the party leaders have pretty much admitted as much. But it is still close. So I think when I last looked at the figures, it was about 53% against it, 47% in favour of it. And they see that as a positive sign, albeit it looks like they will lose. They see it as a sign that, you know, a proportion of Switzerland, at least, are in favour of doing something to curb immigration, because that's at the root of all this. And I think they see it as a path to eventually getting their way some years in the future. The proposal is to cap the Swiss population at 10 million. Currently, it's about 9.1 million. If it were to hit 9.5 million, which it's expected to do in about the next 4 to 5 years, then they would start to have to bring in measures to restrict the numbers of asylum seekers and people coming here for work. And then if it reached 10 million, then you'd have to renegotiate contracts like the free market that they have access to with the EU, for example. So it looks like they'll lose. It looks like they've been rejected because people are worried about what the future for Switzerland would be if they put this population cap in. But I spoke to the party's chief whip, a guy called Thomas Aeschi, and he said that in his opinion, it shows that a lot of people are on their side.
5: I think the Swiss population sends a very clear message that this level of immigration cannot continue as it has. Our government has promised 8,000 to 10,000 persons net per year would immigrate to Switzerland. We are now at a level of 80,000 to 100,000, tenfold what was promised to the Swiss population when they said yes to the free movement of labour. Also on top, in the area of asylum seekers, really nothing works in the European Union. We want a much stricter regime.
4: I think the reason that this referendum here is getting quite a lot of international attention is because it is a very radical idea to cap the population. If the Swiss had voted in favour of it, they'd become the only country in the world to impose a population cap. But you're right, it's not just Switzerland, it's not just the United Kingdom and reform doing well. If you look at France, for example, National Rally, whether or not that's Jordan Bardella or Marine Le Pen who goes into the next election, but you know they are potentially favourites to succeed Emmanuel Macron next year. If you look at the AfD, the far-right party in Germany, on a local level, they are starting to make quite a lot of grounds as well. Not challenged for the chancellery, but starting to make headway in parts of Germany. So, you know, it is a theme across Europe. And as I say, you know, the fact that the Swiss have decided to go for this population cap, and although it looks like they'll fail, you know, they will only fail marginally. And that kind of speaks to a wider European sentiment.
1: After the break, all the sport as the New York Knicks are crowned NBA championships. We'll bring you highlights and reaction next.
0: Sky News will be back after this short break.

0: Time now for your Fox Sports update. Australia have once again stunned the world, defeating Turkey 2-0 to open their FIFA World Cup campaign in Vancouver. Goals to Nesteri Irukunda and Connor Metcalf sealing the victory, while goalkeeper Patrick Beach had a World Cup debut for the ages.
1: The Socceroos kicking off their sixth straight World Cup campaign. Turkey back for the first time in 24 years and fired up.
2: Kirchhoff, very well done, Turkey.
1: The FIFA hierarchy on the edge of their seats, Turkey feeling refreshed after the hydration break.
2: Yilmaz, it's deflected and the shot straight. And Patrick Beach.
1: The Aussies going coast to coast to find a response.
3: It was, we had bodies in the box, a deflected cross, Gula arriving. Got good contact on it, but that's a good save from Beach.
2: Over the top, here's Nesteri. Great first touch. Nesteri Irukunda! Oh, my word! It's a Nesteri moment in Vancouver!
1: Nesteri Irukunda becoming the youngest Socceroo to score at a FIFA World Cup. Fellow young gun Patrick Beach proving his worth as starting goalkeeper.
2: And it's Vidalchi! Off the post!
1: Tony Popovich's choice to bench skipper Matt Ryan paying dividends. 20-year-old Irukunda wreaking havoc in Turkey's backline.
2: Against Timorelli, fanciest chances. Nesteri Irukunda!
1: Turkey finishing the first half with 66% of possession. The Socceroos with a 1-0 lead at the break and eager to double their advantage.
2: O'Neill gives it some air to the back post. Sutazin! He gets a good purchase on the header.
1: Harry Suter denied a header, Beach bringing his best to deny the opposition an equaliser.
2: In behind Çelik, Zeki Çelik!
1: Turkey beginning to find momentum, Australia finding Connor Metcalf.
2: Ably assisted by this man, Connor Metcalf, who's on the burst. Metcalf, it opens up beautifully!
1: Metcalf becoming just the 11th Socceroo to score at a World Cup. Beach becoming a brick wall down the other end.
2: Çalhanoğlu, Di Morale. Oh, great save.
1: Australia holding on for a 2-0 victory over Turkey, claiming a crucial 3 points in front of a sold-out Vancouver crowd.
2: And there it is. It's a famous Socceroos victory.
1: The Socceroos winning an opening match at a World Cup for the first time since defeating Japan in 2006. Next up, they take on co-host the United States. Sophie Norris, Fox Sports News.
0: More than 10,000 Socceroos fans took over Vancouver for the match, fueling optimism now about what might be possible for this Australian team.
4: Vancouver taken over. A sea of green and gold. And a healthy dose of red as well. Amongst the revellers, an Australian couple on their honeymoon.
5: Incredible. So how are we rating the honeymoon right now? Is he in trouble or was it a good decision?
6: He's in the best mood I've ever seen him.
7: I'll let you know in about 3 hours. Yeah.
4: Those who no longer call Australia home also getting the chance to feel patriotic.
8: It's always Australia. It's always Australia. Has to go Australia first, but I follow Canada as well.
4: And even for those who do call Australia home, there's always the matter of heritage.
5: But you're not from Turkey or America, or you've travelled from where?
9: Melbourne.
5: And you're wearing what jersey?
9: Turkish.
5: Why?
9: At the end of the day, I'm Aussie Turk, but we haven't made it for 24 years. Australia makes it every 4 years. So I thought, I'm going to make the most of it, you know what I mean?
5: What colour jersey were you wearing 4 years ago?
9: 4 years ago? Green and gold.
4: The last time Turkey made the World Cup was 2002. A whole generation of fans have never experienced this moment before.
10: I wasn't even born yet, so we're pretty excited. We've seen what we could do in Euros, so we're pretty excited what can we do in World Cup for sure, yeah.
4: Closer to kickoff, the 550-strong green and gold army marched to the ground in full voice. And full of optimism, joined by former Socceroos captain Craig Moore.
11: The most important thing is that when we do have it, that we are a threat going forward. And I believe that we do have the bodies and the ability in those forward areas to really cause problems.
4: They join more than 10,000 Aussies in the stands at BC Place, sent in the dreamland by goals to Nesteri Irukunda.
2: Great first touch, Nesteri Irukunda!
4: And Connor Metcalf.
2: Metcalf, it opens up beautifully! Oh, why?
7: Turkey's in the bed, in the bed. Turkey's in the bed.
12: Come on, Dan.
13: This was a last minute addition, but
5: and they let you into the stadium with that.
13: Unbelievable. Can you believe I could have been hiding anything under here.
5: Well, thankfully you weren't.
13: I wasn't.
5: Joe, and
13: a 2-0 win.
5: Australia also has a new hero in goalkeeper Patrick Beach, a shock replacement for Matthew Ryan between the sticks. He made numerous clutch saves. Australia with him as much as the goal scorers to thank for the victory.
14: The keeper and the defence was just a crazy defending line that just kept going and going and going.
15: We made some weird changes this morning and they went through.
16: I think Beach has done his, he's earned his salary tonight.
5: So Australia end the night with 3 points in the bag and their World Cup campaign off to the best possible start in Vancouver. Luke Doherty, Sky News.
0: Jerome Luai has lifted the West Tigers to a 36-28 win over the Titans at Leichhardt Oval. The Tigers coming from 12 points down in the second half with Luai's 3 tries all coming after the break.
17: It's not goodbye to Leichhardt, it's see you later.
18: Sunday afternoon, Leichhardt Oval, the locals call it the eighth wonder.
17: The Tigers' last game at the ground for 2 years before renovations, and while a peck injury ended Kai Pearce-Paul's day, Stafford Toa had the faithful on their feet.
18: Stafford Toa barrels his way over the line!
17: His centre partner Taylor May giving the Tigers a double-digit lead midway through the first half, but you can't discount this Titans side's youthful spine.
18: He's got four, he doesn't pass to Brimson, but he finds Campbell. That is a pretty exciting little set there.
17: They can cut a team apart very quickly.
18: Kitty off an offload, Kitty with a skip and jump, passes inside, Moran has scored.
17: Very, very quickly.
18: Kitty off Brimson, Kitty support, left and right, passes and back inside. What a pass, and who goes over this time?
17: All of a sudden, a 3-try flurry had the Titans in the lead at halftime. The onslaught continuing right after the break. Bo Furmore crossing for his first try this year thanks to a dime from youngster Zane Harrison. But Jerome Luai wouldn't lie down without a fight.
18: Opens the ears back and scores. Tigers crowd back into it.
17: And just like that, we were locked at 24-all. Alex Seyfarth crossing for a rare yet exciting 4-pointer as Leichhardt found their voice again. They'd be silenced shortly after.
18: Flicks it on, and over they go, Philip Sarmic.
17: And raise the roof with 10 to go.
18: Buller again, it's knocked down by the Titans, it's play on, and Luai scores. Absolute mayhem.
17: A Luai hat trick, a fitting farewell to the eighth wonder for now.
18: Jerome Luai looking for three, looking for three. Jerome Luai, hat-trick hero. Farewell, Leichhardt 2026.
17: Jared Pollard, Fox Sports News.
0: St Kilda are back in the top 10 after defeating GWS by 8 points in a nail-biting affair at Marvel Stadium. Veteran forward Liam Ryan starring for the home side, booting 6 goals.
19: The orange tsunami in full force at Marvel Stadium. Alarm bells ringing early for the Saints as the Giants found 3 on the trot.
20: Jake Stringer looking to get his motor running early here at Marvel on a Sunday.
19: Until Cooper Sharmat took charge.
20: Step to Roo, just packed it down to Sharmat. 2 big moments from Sharmat in the first term.
19: Liam Ryan causing a giant headache for GWS.
20: Comes back to Ryan and puts it through.
19: Aaron Cadman with a big finish from the boundary and the Giants edged back the gap. Just 1 point in it at the main break and Ryan continued to jump all over GWS.
20: Ryan's kicked the goal and he's done a butler.
19: Adam Kingsley visibly frustrated, the Saints sparking into action.
20: Palms it off quickly, Wanganine Miller. Wanganine Miller goes bang!
19: Ryan stealing the show.
20: Ryan, do something special, Liam. Of course he did. He's kicked 5.
19: Jesse Hogan bringing the margin back to a point and it was game on under the roof. But the Saints remained calm under pressure.
20: And their magic man, the Sharman, sprinkles a little bit of magic dust on that.
19: Wank and Ian Miller are sending a scare through St Kilda camp, pulling up Croppy from this tackle. The Saints holding on under pressure, securing a massive 8-point win over the Giants.
20: How do you mend a broken heart? You win at home at Marvel.
19: Earlier, it was game 250 for the King of the Jungle, Harris Andrews, and the Lions were pulling out their tricks early.
20: The harder it is, the more he thrives.
19: Brisbane up by 3 points at half-time and they flicked a switch in the third. Will Ashcroft making magic.
20: To Ashcroft from the corner.
3: Oh, no.
20: Amazing craft. It's a goal and what a great goal it is.
19: The Lions up and about as Eric Hipwood kicked true in game 200 after spending 303 days on the sideline with a knee injury. Brisbane surging to a 30-point lead, the final change. Young Tiger Jasper Alga impressing with his fourth goal of the afternoon.
20: But this is four goals at AFL level.
19: But Brisbane were too strong for Adam Uze's men, defeating Richmond by 35 points. Stephanie Clarkson, Fox Sports News.
0: Well, it's taken more than half a century, but the New York Knicks are finally NBA champions once more. Jalen Brunson producing a superhuman 45-point haul to run San Antonio down.
21: 3 days after producing the greatest comeback in NBA Finals history, the New York Knicks, up 3-1, arrived in San Antonio needing just one more win to clinch their first championship in 53 years. But the million-dollar question was how or even if Spurs could ever recover after giving up a 29-point lead in New York.
22: Ananobi, 5 on the 24, goes right at Wemby, shot, blocked again, got a piece of it. Three blocks already, Vassell in the front court.
21: If there was any psychological trauma, it sure wasn't evident.
22: There's only 3 minutes remaining here in the first. Count it! A 10-point lead for the fifth straight game. The Spurs have a double-figure lead in the first quarter.
21: Victor Wembanyama using every bit of his 7'4" frame to shut the Knicks' title tilt down.
22: Finds Shamet. Shamet goes right at Wemby. Blocked again! It's a Wembanyama block party here in the first half.
21: Down by 16 early in the second, Jalen Brunson got the Knicks going.
22: Jab step, double team, jumper. It's good. Jalen Brunson red hot here in the second.
21: Knicks fans daring to believe as they clawed their way back to within five at halftime. A defensive beast in the first half. Wemby got busy on the other side of the ball in the third quarter.
22: Wemby running the floor, throws it down. And the foul.
21: Spurs still ahead, up 72-65 heading into the fourth as Wemby started to get after it.
22: Wembanyama, baseline drive and flush! Some French fury there!
21: On the other side, Brunson was giving everything he had as he made it a 4-point ball game.
22: Brunson, the two stars. Brunson off the bounce, gets inside, leans in, right hand and he backs it home!
21: Moments later, he tied it.
22: Brunson looks, Brunson drives, Brunson shoots, ties the game! 10 straight points, 40 for Jalen Brunson.
21: Deja vu for San Antonio as Brunson then put New York in front for the first time since the opening quarter. Knicks' 53-year wait finally over. The Spurs threw it away at home.
22: Wemby tries a three, puts it up, off the mark. Ananobi the rebound. It's over! It's over! Knicks fans, this is not a dream. Your long, long wait has ended. Go ahead and cry. After 53 years, the Knicks are finally NBA champions once again.
21: The comeback king celebrating a championship that was well worth the wait. Cody Kay, Fox Sports News.
0: Don't forget, for more live and breaking sport, tune into Fox Sports News 500. We're taking you live now to a G7 summit protest in Geneva, Switzerland, where a car has just been set on fire. The summit is taking place across the border in France. Switzerland is mobilising 4,000 soldiers inside its territory to ensure security during the 3-day meeting of the leaders of Britain, Canada, France, Germany, Italy, Japan and the United States, alongside the European Union. France says it was deploying 8,000 police officers for the summit in Evian beginning on Monday. It's time now for a look at the weather. Here's Sky News weather meteorologist Tamsin Green.
1: Through Monday, showers and thunderstorms will continue tracking eastwards from WA into South Australia. So Adelaide seeing those showers through the afternoon once they clear from Perth during the morning. Meanwhile, for Melbourne, we are looking at a mainly dry day ahead, but that front will then be pushing in through the overnight period. Similar to Hobart, staying fine during the daytime with a top of 13 degrees. Canberra, mainly dry as well. The odd shower can't be entirely ruled out, as with Sydney, with those showers clearing generally through the morning. Brisbane, staying mainly dry with a top of 23 degrees and plenty of sunshine up towards Darwin with a top of 32. We've got all the latest for you over on Channel 601.
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1: An incredible start to Australia's World Cup campaign as the Socceroos close out Turkey 2-0.
2: Garford opens up beautifully! Oh, why?
1: New polling tonight puts One Nation's Pauline Hanson higher than ever before as the preferred Prime Minister. A shock blow for the Liberal Party as Shadow Home Affairs Minister Jonathan Dunningham announces his retirement. And in sport, Jerome Luai scores a hat-trick to inspire the Tigers to a come-from-behind victory over the Titans.
3: And in weather, a cool change bringing blustery showers and thunderstorms tracking from the west across the south. Meanwhile, we'll still be seeing a few showers for the eastern seaboard. We've got all the latest for you over on Channel 601.
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1: Welcome to Newsnight. I'm Candice Wyatt. Our top story tonight, Australia have stunned the world once again, defeating Turkey 2-0 to open their FIFA World Cup campaign in Vancouver. Nestori Irukunda sent Aussie fans into raptures midway through the first half, becoming the youngest Socceroos goal scorer in World Cup history.
2: Over the top, here's Nestori. Great first touch. Nestori Irukunda! Oh, my word! It's a Nestori moment in Vancouver!
4: And that's what Nestori brings to the team.
1: After some stern defending in the second half, Connor Metcalf flipped the game on its head.
2: The burst. Metcalf, it opens up beautifully!
1: Socceroos fans back home could not contain their excitement. Sydney hit fever pitch as fans celebrated the biggest sporting event of the year.
5: Among the sea of green and gold were pops of the colour red. Socceroos fans gathered at Tumbalong Park in Sydney, just one of many free live sites screening the match. Excitement was building for the Socceroos' first game in the FIFA World Cup.
6: Go Australia!
5: 27 minutes in and Australia scores the opening goal. Multiple flares set off were confiscated from the crowd.
7: I feel like the World Cup doesn't come around too often, so
8: absolutely.
7: Very exciting.
9: Yeah. I'm kitted out. I made sure I got all the gear on to show support. In my mind, more gear means more chance of winning. So.
5: Goal 2 scored 75 minutes in. Game 1 over and it's 2-0 to Australia. A roaring crowd on one side, while those in red appear noticeably quieter than usual.
10: Mixed feelings, because I was born in Turkey, but now Australia is home. It's hard. I was happy to see them scoring a goal because, I mean, like, we live here, we are part of the society. But at the same time, I was sad because I'm also Turkish.
5: It's the first time Turkey has qualified for the World Cup in 24 years. It's their first appearance since finishing third place in 2002.
11: I've been waiting for this moment my whole life.
5: The FIFA World Cup is the most widely watched sporting event in the world, attracting crowds old and young.

0: parties on primary votes. Liberal Senator Dave Sharma reacting to the polls tonight, saying the Liberal Party has time to get voters back.
1: We need to do better there, but I think we can and we will. We've got a bit of time until the next election. I think what you're seeing reflected in the polls is people's hostility towards the budget, their anger at having been lied to at the last election and having these broken promises unveiled on them, and their distrust of Anthony Albanese and the Labor government. Now, you're right, that is an opportunity for us as Liberals. I think what we need to be doing more of is saying, how will we do things differently? How will we fix, you know, you're angry at Anthony Albanese and with very good reason. How will we do things like lower your cost of living, ensure you can afford a house, ensure you pay less tax, rein in the size of government and stop wasteful government spending?
0: And don't miss Pauline Hanson's first ever address to the National Press Club, 12:30pm this Wednesday. Amid her party's historic rise in the polls, Tom Connell hosts the One Nation leader for a highly anticipated speech and Q&A live on Sky News. In a shock move, Shadow Home Affairs Minister Jonathan Dunningham will quit politics before the next election in a major blow to the Liberal Party. The respected senator from Tasmania is choosing family over politics. Aspen Blomfeld filed this report.
2: After 25 years in politics, Tasmanian Senator Jono Dunningham says it's time to put family first. The 43-year-old was first elected to Parliament in 2016 after a decade as a Liberal staffer. Mr Dunningham went on to serve a range of portfolios, including Deputy Manager of Government Business, in the Senate. But with the Coalition now out of office and languishing in the polls, the Shadow Home Affairs Minister has decided not to seek another term.
3: Only last night, as I was reading Diary of a Wimpy Kid to my 11-year-old son, it made absolute sense that I was making this decision. I have no regrets about pulling up stumps and paving the way for someone else to take on the challenge of restoring the trust that we sadly have lost over the last two elections.
2: At a press conference announcing his departure, the senator made it no secret he is worried about the direction Australia is headed.
3: The days of certainty, I think, are broadly behind us, and in this uncertain world, I think we do need to make sure that we have policies that put our country first and the interests of our nation ahead of others.
2: Mr Dunningham's departure has sent shockwaves across Tasmania and around the country. The senator is considered one of the most effective spokespersons for the coalition.
4: The Liberal Party lose one of their best and brightest when he leaves the parliament. Jono, there'll be plenty of times when Senator Dunningham and I are sparring, and you know, he'll say some pretty harsh things, as you'd expect a shadow minister to say. But the reality is, whenever there's been something squarely in the national interest, I've never seen him be anything other than professional.
5: He's been a fierce warrior and a fierce servant, servant of the political party, but also of the Senate. He's been a mentor of mine. He's someone I call regularly and ask for feedback off and get, you know, some different angles. He's a great man, great person, and I wish him well.
2: With Tasmanian Senator Wendy Askew also retiring, the Liberals now have two Senate spots to fill before the next election.
0: The Home Affairs Minister has conceded housing supply and migration aren't moving in step, but insists the gap is not as stark as it appears. Tony Burke has also defended migration figures, arguing they are trending lower, despite Labor repeatedly missing its target since 2022.
6: In a small admission on immigration and housing, Home Affairs Minister Tony Burke says the two are not lining up.
4: They've been a bit out of sync, but not actually that much. The big shift that's happened, which Australians have a complete right to, is Australians are now living fewer people per house than they used to.
6: Fresh analysis from the Institute of Public Affairs shows Australia is building around 174,500 homes in the year to March 2026, while recording close to 489,000 net permanent and long-term arrivals. That's nearly triple the housing supply being delivered. Instead, Mr Burke says overall migration intake is trending down.
4: The total numbers now are down 45% from their peak. That peak occurred when we still had the settings in place from the previous government. And there's further changes that we've made in the budget there as well.
6: The federal government has set a target to bring net migration down to 225,000, but has missed that mark every year since 2022. Minister Burke rejects claims processing delays are being used to artificially suppress net migration figures.

0: Sky News understands the partner visa backlog now sits at around 115,000 applications.
1: Is that not a breach of the Migration Act?
2: Well, no, it's what you do is you put your resources of the department and your planning levels in different places. And as a result of where you've put your resources...
0: Recent Home Affairs data shows more than 400,000 people were on bridging visas in March 2026. The opposition says the system is under strain, accusing Labor of mismanaging migration settings.
3: It is only going to get harder to live in this country if we don't manage migration. This is not the immigrants' fault. This is the government's fault.
4: I don't think that the Labor government has taken immigration migration seriously. They need to really have a hard look at themselves and focus on that.
0: As arrivals outpace housing supply, pressure on both policies show no sign of easing. Lauren Forbes, Sky News.
5: A vigil has been held tonight in Archer Park at Bondi Beach to honour the lives lost in the Bondi massacre. Fifteen people were shot dead during the Hanukkah by the Sea event on December 14. Tonight's vigil was organised by Rabbi Yossi Friedman. The names of all the victims were read out and a witness delivered a first-hand account of the shooting. The New South Wales government is allocating an additional $8 million for the Jewish, Australian and Bondi community. Funding will be allocated for a permanent memorial, as well as trauma support for the recovery and well-being of those affected in the community. In a statement, Premier Chris Minns says, "The scourge of anti-Semitism in our community must be eradicated, so we're not just investing in community safety support, but also in programs that tackle anti-Semitism. Well-resourced and coordinated systems of support will continue to be available over the long term, alongside new initiatives to build awareness, support the community, and create a fitting memorial." Coming up on Newsnight, Pauline Hanson provides proof of One Nation donations. We'll have those details after the break.
6: Sky News will be back after this short break.

0: Sky News will be back after this short break.
1: Welcome back. Authorities are looking to bolster safety measures after a woman was attacked by a shark while swimming at Sydney's Coogee Beach. The 35-year-old was pulled from the water by members of the public yesterday morning. She suffered serious injuries to her legs and arms and was taken to hospital. A council statement confirmed she had been swimming between the flags about 30 metres offshore when the attack happened. Witnesses described the shark as being the size of a car, as officials estimate it was between 3 to 4 metres long. The attack, which happened in clear conditions, is prompting calls to lift restrictions, stopping shark surveillance drones from being flown over Coogee. New South Wales Health Minister Ryan Park says an inquiry will take place.
2: Oh, I think that'll be something that the Minister no doubt has a discussion and a look at. I think we as a society have got to use the very best technology to keep our beaches safe. We can't ever guarantee that there's not going to be sharks on New South Wales or Sydney beaches. That's simply not possible, but we have a responsibility, and what we are trying to do is invest in the latest technology.
1: A Sydney father reportedly rehearsed several times before he threw his daughter overboard and drowned himself in the Parramatta River. The Daily Telegraph reports the man had carefully planned the murder-suicide in the week before the incident on Saturday. CCTV captured the man throwing the six-year-old in the river and watching her struggle before jumping into the river himself. Police recovered the pair's bodies from the river yesterday evening, just hours after the 47-year-old told friends of his intentions. And if you or anyone you know is feeling distressed, you can call Lifeline on 13 11 14. Five people have been arrested in a pro-Palestinian rally in Brisbane. Protesters were handcuffed and hauled away after shouting prohibited phrases under Queensland's hate speech laws. The demonstration was organised to deliberately test the police response.
3: More than 25 people have been arrested so far for uttering words about water and freedom. But the interesting thing is that the Queensland police have completely abandoned these laws.
1: One man was knocked to the ground as police arrested one of the protesters, but he wasn't seriously injured. The Queensland government has announced it will double its residential activation fund to $1 billion in this month's state budget. The program aims to fast-track infrastructure like water, sewerage, roads and power to unlock land for more homes.
4: We're willing to work with councils, we're willing to work with the property industry, we're willing to work with Queenslanders who are looking to invest in a state with a bright future. And this is one of those levers that we can pull to play our role.
1: At least half of the funding will be allocated to projects in rural and regional Queensland. A Sydney council is considering slashing the number of days short-term holiday rentals can be leased each year from 180 days to 90. The plans by Waverley Council would affect properties around popular tourist destinations like Bondi and Tamarama. The council insisting a cap would help increase housing supply in the area. One Nation leader Pauline Hanson has posted proof her party has legitimately raised thousands of dollars as part of a campaign around the slogan Fire the Liar. It's in response to Prime Minister Anthony Albanese casting doubt over figures when they were initially reported. She captioned the Facebook post writing, "Hey Albo, the donations are real. Here's a screenshot of the funds being put across to the One Nation account. Now show me yours. Help fire the liar." So far, the fundraiser has amassed $3.8 million from more than 60,000 Australians. Its renewed goal is now $4 million. Fuel suppliers are expecting another round of panic buying as the 32-cent excise discount finishes at the end of the month. Energy Minister Chris Bowen claimed the excise would only be extended due to unforeseen circumstances. The government's support program to boost imports has been successful as extra petrol and diesel has been put into the supply chain. Fuel company representatives claim the country is prepared for a spike in demand as fuel storage is full. A 9-year-old Australian girl has been shot and killed by police in Pakistan in a shocking case of mistaken identity. Her brother is recovering in hospital as an investigation into the incident gets underway.
5: Trying to flee from danger inside this white Toyota, a family of four. The car littered with bullet holes, a 9-year-old Perth schoolgirl killed in the crossfire.
6: We are in a state of shock and disbelief. It's an extremely tragic event that has happened to this innocent girl and the family.
5: The family travelling for an Islamic pilgrimage in Saudi Arabia, visiting Pakistan to celebrate with relatives when they were robbed at gunpoint. Police firing at the car, mistaking them for thieves, killing 9-year-old Hania Ahmed, seriously injuring her brother and father, her mother unharmed.
7: Our thoughts and concerns are with the family and the Pakistani community that live in Western Australia.
5: Hania and her brother, both students at Perth Islamic College in Kewdale.
6: She was an excellent, happy, bubbly, friendly student in our college.
8: Support is being provided to staff and students here at Hania's school as they too try to come to terms with this tragic loss. A special assembly was also held on Friday in memory of the Year 4 student.
6: The friends and the people who she played with at the college and interacted with, they are all extremely sad and disheartened.
5: An investigation into the fatal shooting now underway, and it's understood an officer has been stood down.
1: Coming up on Newsnight, a Russian oil tanker intercepted by British forces. We'll have those details next.
0: Sky News will be back after this short break.

0: Sky News will be back after this short break.
1: Welcome back. Donald Trump says a peace deal with Iran will be signed tomorrow on his 80th birthday. But Tehran says that's not the case and insists the agreement has not yet been finalised. And in new reporting tonight, Reuters has released an alleged draft of the memorandum agreement.
2: I feel like we've been here many times before, but it is the million-dollar question. Is it deal day? Donald Trump seems to think so. He seems to think there's going to be something signed today between the US and Iran on his 80th birthday. But we've seen so many times before that Iran have not given Trump what he wants, despite him talking up the idea of some imminent signing when it comes to this memorandum of understanding. Nevertheless, the Pakistani Prime Minister has also said that both sides have agreed in principle to this framework and that Islamabad are preparing for some sort of electronic signing today and for the more technical details to be discussed next week. Well, Esmail Baghai, the foreign ministry spokesperson in Iran, has said that's not the case. Nothing's going to be signed today, but something could be signed in the coming days. So we'll have to wait and see. But let's be clear, this deal is not the deal. It is a memorandum of understanding, a framework for what comes next, and an extension of the ceasefire. Now, Reuters have spoken to multiple sources who have seen the draft details of this memorandum of understanding, and they are saying that the US is essentially looking to potentially unfreeze billions of dollars of frozen Iranian funds and lift sanctions on their oil exports in return for the reopening of the Strait of Hormuz. The rest of it, the very complex issue of Iran's nuclear program, will not be sorted out in this memorandum of understanding. That will be discussed later on as phase two of whatever comes next. And there's still lots that could go wrong even now. I mean, the US shot down Iranian drones flying near to the Strait of Hormuz yesterday morning. Israel, crucially, have not been part of these discussions and say that they hit 70 sites in Lebanon in the last 24 hours in their fight against Hezbollah. And Iran have been extremely clear that any agreement needs to extend to what is happening in Lebanon and end the fighting there. And observers are also reporting that, you know, hardliners in Iran have become even more entrenched in this war. And there are large gatherings, videos appearing on social media showing protests outside the foreign ministry opposing this agreement. So there's still a lot that could go wrong. We'll have to wait and see what evolves in the next 24 hours.
1: But any possible agreement has been put in doubt after the Israeli military carried out new strikes a short time ago in Lebanon. The Israeli military claims those strikes were aimed at Hezbollah targets after Hezbollah launched three projectiles towards communities in northern Israel. Iran's top negotiator now saying this new attack shows the United States either lacked the will to fulfil its commitments or the ability to do so. British forces have intercepted a sanctioned Russian Shadow Fleet oil tanker in the English Channel. Deborah Haynes has the latest details.
3: You can see those Chinook helicopters are what the Royal Marines are travelling in. And obviously this operation happened overnight, so it happened in the early hours of this morning. So that's why the images are very grainy and dark. But you can make out Royal Marines fast roping from the helicopters onto the deck of the vessel. It's the kind of operation they would use when they do not believe that there is a threat of armed attack from the vessel. Obviously, you don't want helicopters coming close if they could be shot down. So clearly, they'd established that there wasn't that kind of threat. They could approach from the air. And then you've got the Royal Marines fast roping down onto the deck. And then immediately, you can see they're very heavily armed. They've got night vision goggles. And you can see them. They're also operating with the National Crime Agency specialists. And I've seen the police as well. They have got the ability to be able to board ships in the off the English coast. They're specially trained. And then you can see them fanning out into the deck of the tanker where they are moving. You can see them door to door, checking. Obviously, they don't know who is potentially on board. They'll have like, they'll think that they'll know it's a crew, but clearly they won't know everything. And so they'll be wanting to establish whether there is any threat on that ship. It's a Cameroon-flagged tanker. The British clearly believe it's part of Russia's shadow fleet carrying sanctioned oil as part of Russian efforts to bypass international sanctions and continue to fund its war effort. That's the justification for this raid. But you can see the Marines spreading out on this tanker. The absolute immediate operational goal will be to take control of the vessel. And as soon as they've got control of the vessel, they've detained the crew. Then it would be a case of moving the tanker to where they want to put it. And we've been told by the Ministry of Defence they want to anchor it off the coast of the south coast of England. And then the personnel on board, the crew, we haven't had any detail yet on them, how many they are, what nationality they are. Clearly, that's going to be a matter for the Home Office. The Department for Transport as well now takes the lead in terms of what next for this tanker. But the military operation, as you can see, it's, you know, like you say, it looks pretty dramatic. It's obviously not something that anyone can do. The British military, the Royal Marines in particular, have been training for this operation for a long time. They do this kind of thing anyway, because obviously they've been trained to intercept suspicious vessels. They do a lot of counter-narcotics operations in the Caribbean. But clearly this is a new expansion of the mission. The Prime Minister said in March that he was giving permission to British forces to exactly do this, board sanctioned Russian vessels. But this is the first time it's happened. And obviously it's happening after an incredibly dramatic domestic defence week with the resignation of the Defence Secretary. And clearly there will be those that will be wondering, is this just politics, given the Prime Minister is really fronting the fact that this has happened? I'm not sure that is the case. Operations like this don't just happen and get turned on overnight. I imagine they'd have been planning for a while, probably even the departing Defence Secretary and departing Armed Forces Minister. Surely they'd have been aware of this happening. So I don't know if that is the case or not, but clearly it really demonstrates for the Ministry of Defence why credible and capable armed forces are necessary, which they'll be hoping people around the Cabinet perhaps are watching, given that the previous Defence Secretary has literally just quit, saying that his colleagues aren't willing to spend enough on defence, and warning that the kind of operation that you're seeing carried out overnight tonight is the sort, last night, is the sort of thing that maybe the British won't want to be able to do in future if they aren't properly funded, because there's going to be a reaction from Russia, you'd expect. Most likely it will be angry words, but this is the UK taking action, you know, not acting passively, choosing to board this vessel. And clearly it's not something that Vladimir Putin's going to be welcoming.
1: A referendum in Switzerland to cap the nation's population at 10 million is poised to fail. And as Alistair Bunkle reports from Geneva, the controversial proposed rule has exposed divisions over immigration.
4: This is the hall, which is where the main political party who are promoting this referendum, promoting this initiative, have based themselves. The votes are still coming in. They'll still be counted over the next couple of hours. But it is looking, as it was predicted, that it will go against them. So it looks like Switzerland will reject this idea of a population cap. Actually, in fact, some of the sort of the party leaders have pretty much admitted as much. But it is still close. So I think when I last looked at the figures, it was about 53% against it, 47% in favour of it. And they see that as a positive sign, albeit it looks like they will lose. They see it as a sign that, you know, a large proportion of Switzerland, at least, are in favour of doing something to curb immigration, because that's at the root of all this. And I think they see it as a path to eventually getting their way some years in the future. The proposal is to cap the Swiss population at 10 million. Currently it's about 9.1 million. If it were to hit 9.5 million, which it's expected to do in about the next 4 to 5 years, then they would start to have to bring in measures to restrict the numbers of asylum seekers and people coming here for work. And then if it reached 10 million, then you'd have to renegotiate contracts like the free market that they have access to with the EU, for example. So it looks like they'll lose. It looks like they've been rejected because people are worried about what the future for Switzerland would be if they put this population cap in. But I spoke to the party's chief whip, a guy called Thomas Aeschi, and he said that in his opinion, it shows that a lot of people are on their side.
5: I think the Swiss population sends a very clear message that this level of immigration cannot continue as it has. Our government has promised 8 to 10,000 persons net per year would immigrate to Switzerland. We are now at a level of 80,000 to 100,000, tenfold what was promised to the Swiss population when they said yes to the free movement of labour. Also on top, in the area of asylum seekers, really nothing works in the European Union. We want a much stricter regime.
4: I think the reason that this referendum here is getting quite a lot of international attention is because it is a very radical idea to cap the population. If the Swiss had voted in favour of it, they'd become the only country in the world to impose a population cap. But you're right, it's not just Switzerland, it's not just the United Kingdom and reform doing well. If you look France, for example, National Rally, whether or not that's Jordan Bardella or Marine Le Pen who goes into the next election, but you know they are potentially favourites to succeed Emmanuel Macron next year. If you look at the AfD, the far-right party in Germany, on a local level, they are starting to make quite a lot of grounds as well. Not challenged for the chancellery, but starting to make headway in parts of Germany. So, you know, it is a theme across Europe. And as I say, you know, the fact that the Swiss have decided to go for this population cap, and although it looks like they'll fail, you know, they will only fail marginally. And that kind of speaks to a wider European sentiment.
1: After the break, all the sport as the New York Knicks are crowned NBA championships. We'll bring you highlights and reaction next.
0: Sky News will be back after this short break.

0: Time now for your Fox Sports update. Australia have once again stunned the world, defeating Turkey 2-0 to open their FIFA World Cup campaign in Vancouver. Goals to Nesteri Irukunda and Connor Metcalf sealing the victory, while goalkeeper Patrick Beach had a World Cup debut for the ages.
1: The Socceroos kicking off their sixth straight World Cup campaign. Turkey back for the first time in 24 years and fired up.
2: Kirkshoot, very well done, Turkia!
1: The FIFA hierarchy on the edge of their seats, Turkey feeling refreshed after the hydration break.
2: Yilmaz, it's deflected and the shot straight. And Patrick Beach.
1: The Aussies going coast to coast to find a response.
3: It was, we had bodies in the box, a deflected cross, Gula arriving. Got good contact on it, but that's a good save from Beach.
2: Over the top, here's Nesteri. Great first touch. Nesteri, Irukunda! Oh, my word! It's a Nesteri moment in Vancouver!
1: Nesteri, Irukunda becoming the youngest Socceroo to score at a FIFA World Cup. Fellow young gun Patrick Beach proving his worth as starting goalkeeper.
2: And it's Medici! Off the post!
1: Tony Popovich's choice to bench skipper Matt Ryan paying dividends. 20-year-old Irukunda wreaking havoc in Turkey's backline.
2: Against Timorelli, fanciest chances. Nesteri Irukunda!
1: Turkey finishing the first half with 66% of possession. The Socceroos with a 1-0 lead at the break and eager to double their advantage.
2: O'Neill gives it some air to the back post. Sutar's in! He gets a good purchase on the header.
1: Harry Sutar denied a header, Beach bringing his best to deny the opposition an equaliser.
2: In behind Çelik, Zeki Çelik!
1: Turkey beginning to find momentum, Australia finding Connor Metcalf.
2: Ably assisted by this man, Connor Metcalf, who's on the burst. Metcalf, it opens up beautifully!
1: Metcalf becoming just the 11th Socceroo to score at a World Cup. Beach becoming a brick wall down the other end.
2: Çalhanoğlu, Di Morale. Oh, great save.
1: Australia holding on for a 2-0 victory over Turkey, claiming a crucial 3 points in front of a sold-out Vancouver crowd.
2: And there it is. It's a famous Socceroos victory.
1: The Socceroos winning an opening match at a World Cup for the first time since defeating Japan in 2006. Next up, they take on co-host the United States. Sophie Norris, Fox Sports News.
0: More than 10,000 Socceroos fans took over Vancouver for the match, fueling optimism now about what might be possible for this Australian team.
4: Vancouver taken over. A sea of green and gold. And a healthy dose of red as well. Amongst the revellers, an Australian couple on their honeymoon.
5: Incredible. So how are we rating the honeymoon right now? Is he in trouble or was it a good decision?
6: He's in the best mood I've ever seen him.
7: I'll let you know in about 3 hours. Yeah.
4: Those who no longer call Australia home also getting the chance to feel patriotic.
8: It's always Australia. It's always Australia. Has to go Australia first, but I follow Canada as well.
4: And even for those who do call Australia home, there's always the matter of heritage.
5: But you're not from Turkey or America, or you've travelled from where?
9: Melbourne.
5: And you're wearing what jersey?
9: Turkish.
5: Why?
9: At the end of the day, I'm Aussie Turk, but we haven't made it for 24 years. Australia makes it every 4 years. So I thought, we're going to make the most of it, you know what I mean?
5: What colour jersey were you wearing 4 years ago?
9: 4 years ago? Green and gold.
4: The last time Turkey made the World Cup was 2002. A whole generation of fans have never experienced this moment before.
10: I wasn't even born yet, so we're pretty excited. We've seen what we could do in Euros, so we're pretty excited what can we do in World Cup for sure, yeah.
4: Closer to kickoff, the 550-strong green and gold army marched to the ground in full voice. And full of optimism, joined by former Socceroos captain Craig Moore.
11: The most important thing is that when we do have it, that we are a threat going forward. And I believe that we do have the bodies and the ability in those forward areas to really cause problems.
4: They join more than 10,000 Aussies in the stands at BC Place, sent in the dreamland by goals to Nesteri Irukunda.
2: Great first touch, Nesteri Irukunda!
4: And Connor Metcalf.
2: Metcalf, it opens up beautifully!
12: Turkey's in the bed,
7: this was a last-minute addition, but
5: and they let you into the stadium with that.
7: Unbelievable. Can you believe I could have been hiding anything under here?
5: Well, thankfully you weren't.
7: I wasn't.
5: Joe,
7: and a 2-0 win.
4: Australia also has a new hero in goalkeeper Patrick Beach, a shock replacement for Matthew Ryan between the sticks. He made numerous clutch saves. Australia with him as much as the goal scorers to thank for the victory.
12: The keeper and the defence was just a crazy defending line that just kept going and going and going.
13: We made some weird changes this morning and they went through.
14: I think Beach has done his, he's earned his salary tonight.
4: So Australia end the night with 3 points in the bag and their World Cup campaign off to the best possible start in Vancouver. Luke Doherty, Sky News.
0: Jerome Luai has lifted the West Tigers to a 36-28 win over the Titans at Leichhardt Oval. The Tigers coming from 12 points down in the second half with Luai's 3 tries all coming after the break.
15: It's not goodbye to Leichhardt, it's see you later.
16: Sunday afternoon, Leichhardt Oval. The locals call it the eighth wonder.
15: The Tigers' last game at the ground for 2 years before renovations. And while a pec injury ended Kai Pearce-Paul's day, Stafford Toa had the faithful on their feet.
16: Stafford Toa barrels his way over the line.
15: His centre partner Taylor May giving the Tigers a double-digit lead midway through the first half. But you can't discount this Titans side's youthful spine.
16: He's got four, he doesn't pass to Brimson, but he finds Campbell. That is a pretty exciting little set there.
15: I can cut a team apart very quickly.
16: Kitty off an offload, Kitty with a skip and jump, passes inside, Moran has scored.
15: Very, very quickly.
16: Kitty off Brimson, Kitty.
15: All of a sudden, a 3-try flurry had the Titans in the lead at halftime. The onslaught continuing right after the break. Beau Furmoor crossing for his first try this year thanks to a dime from youngster Zane Harrison. But Jerome Luai wouldn't lie down without a fight.
16: Opens the ears back and scores. Tigers crowd back into it.
15: And just like that, we were locked at 24-all. Alex Seyfarth crossing for a rare yet exciting 4-pointer as Leichhardt found their voice again. They'd be silenced shortly after.
16: Flicks it on and over they go, Philip Sobbing.
15: And raised the roof with 10 to go.
16: Buller again, that's knocked down by the Titans, it's play on and Luai scores. Absolute mayhem.
15: A Luai hat-trick, a fitting farewell to the eighth wonder for now.
16: Jerome Luai looking for three. Jerome Luai, hat-trick hero. Farewell, Leichhardt 2026.
15: Jared Pollard, Fox Sports News.
0: St Kilda are back in the top 10 after defeating GWS by 8 points in a nail-biting affair at Marvel Stadium. Veteran forward Liam Ryan starring for the home side, booting 6 goals.
17: The orange tsunami in full force at Marvel Stadium. Alarm bells ringing early for the Saints as the Giants found 3 on the trot.
18: Jake Stringer looking to get his motor running early here at Marvel on a Sunday.
17: Until Cooper Sharmat took charge.
18: Step to Roo, just pats it down to Sharmat. 2 big moments from Sharmat in the first term.
17: Liam Ryan causing a giant headache for GWS.
18: Comes back to Ryan and puts it through.
17: Aaron Cadman with a big finish from the boundary and the Giants edged back the gap. Just 1 point in it at the main break and Ryan continued to jump all over GWS.
18: Ryan's kicked the goal and he's done a butler.
17: Adam Kingsley visibly frustrated, the Saints sparking into action.
18: Halves it off quickly, Wanganeen Millera goes bang!
17: Ryan stealing the show.
18: Ryan, do something special, Liam. Of course he did.
17: Jesse Hogan bringing the margin back to a point and it was game on under the roof. But the Saints remained calm under pressure.
18: And their magic man, the Sharman, sprinkles a little bit of magic dust on that.
17: Wanganeen Miller are sending a scare through St Kilda camp, pulling up Proppy from this tackle. The Saints holding on under pressure, securing a massive 8-point win over the Giants.
18: How do you mend a broken heart? You win at home at Marvel.
17: Earlier, it was game 250 for the King of the Jungle, Harris Andrews, and the Lions were pulling out their tricks early.
18: The harder it is, the more he thrives.
17: Brisbane up by 3 points at halftime, and they flicked a switch in the third. Will Ashcroft making magic.
18: To Ashcroft from the corner.
19: Oh, no.
18: Some amazing craft. It's a goal, and what a great goal it is.
17: The Lions up and about as Eric Hipwood kicked true in game 200 after spending 303 days on the sideline with a knee injury. Brisbane surging to a 30-point lead, the final change. Young Tiger Jasper Alga impressing with his fourth goal of the afternoon.
18: But this is four goals at AFL level.
17: But Brisbane were too strong for Adam Uze's men, defeating Richmond by 35 points. Stephanie Clarkson, Fox Sports News.
0: Well, it's taken more than half a century, but the New York Knicks are finally NBA champions once more. Jalen Brunson producing a superhuman 45-point haul to run San Antonio down.
20: 3 days after producing the greatest comeback in NBA Finals history, the New York Knicks, up 3-1, arrived in San Antonio needing just one more win to clinch their first championship in 53 years. But the million-dollar question was how, or even if, Spurs could ever recover after giving up a 29-point lead in New York.
21: Ananobi, 5 on the 24, goes right at Wemby, shot, blocked again, got a piece of it. Three blocks already, Vassell in the front court.
20: If there was any psychological trauma, it sure wasn't evident.
21: There's only 3 minutes remaining here in the first. Count it! A 10-point lead for the fifth straight game. The Spurs have a double-figure lead in the first quarter.
20: Victor Wembanyama using every bit of his 7-foot-4 frame to shut the Knicks' title tilt down.
21: Find Shamet. Shamet goes right at Wemby. Blocked again! It's a Wembanyama block party here in the first half.
20: Down by 16 early in the second, Jalen Brunson got the Knicks going.
21: Jab step, double team, jumper. It's good. Jalen Brunson red hot here in the second.
20: Knicks fans daring to believe as they clawed their way back to within five at halftime. A defensive beast in the first half. Wemby got busy on the other side of the ball in the third quarter.
21: Wemby running the floor, throws it down. And the foul.
20: Spurs still ahead, up 72-65 heading into the fourth as Wemby started to get after it.
21: Wembanyama, baseline drive and flush! Some French fury there.
20: On the other side, Brunson was giving everything he had as he made it a 4-point ball game.
21: Brunson, the two stars. Brunson off the bounce, gets inside, leans in, right hand and he backs it home.
20: Moments later, he tied it.
21: Brunson looks, Brunson drives, Brunson shoots, ties the game. 10 straight points, 40 for Jalen Brunson.
20: Deja vu for San Antonio as Brunson then put New York in front for the first time since the opening quarter. Knicks' 53-year wait finally over. The Spurs threw it away at home.
21: Wemby tries a three, puts it up, off the mark. Ananobi the rebound. It's over! It's over! Knicks fans, this is not a dream. Your long, long wait has ended. Go ahead and cry. After 53 years, the Knicks are finally NBA champions once again.
20: The comeback king celebrating a championship that was well worth the wait. Cody Kay, Fox Sports News.
0: Don't forget, for more live and breaking sport, tune to Fox Sports News 500. We're taking you live now to a G7 summit protest in Geneva, Switzerland, where a car has just been set on fire. The summit is taking place across the border in France. Switzerland is mobilising 4,000 soldiers inside its territory to ensure security during the 3-day meeting of the leaders of Britain, Canada, France, Germany, Italy, Japan and the United States, alongside the European Union. France says it was deploying 8,000 police officers for the summit in Evian beginning on Monday. It's time now for a look at the weather. Here's Sky News weather meteorologist Tamsin Green.
3: Through Monday, showers and thunderstorms will continue tracking eastwards from WA into South Australia. So Adelaide seeing those showers through the afternoon once they clear from Perth during the morning. Meanwhile, for Melbourne, we are looking at a mainly dry day ahead, but that front will then be pushing in through the overnight period. Similar to Hobart, staying fine during the daytime with a top of 13 degrees. Canberra, mainly dry as well. The odd shower can't be entirely ruled out, as with Sydney, with those showers clearing generally through the morning. Brisbane, staying mainly dry with a top of 23 degrees and plenty of sunshine up towards Darwin with a top of 32. We've got all the latest for you over on Channel 601.
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1: An incredible start to Australia's World Cup campaign as the Socceroos close out Turkey 2-0.
2: Carford opens up beautifully! Oh, why?
1: New polling tonight puts One Nation's Pauline Hanson higher than ever before as the preferred Prime Minister. A shock blow for the Liberal Party as Shadow Home Affairs Minister Jonathan Dunningham announces his retirement. And in sport, Jerome Luai scores a hat-trick to inspire the Tigers to a come-from-behind victory over the Titans.
3: And in weather, a cool change bringing blustery showers and thunderstorms tracking from the west across the south. Meanwhile, we'll still be seeing a few showers for the eastern seaboard. We've got all the latest for you over on Channel 601.
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1: Welcome to Newsnight. I'm Candice Wyatt. Our top story tonight, Australia have stunned the world once again, defeating Turkey 2-0 to open their FIFA World Cup campaign in Vancouver. Nestori Irukunda sent Aussie fans into raptures midway through the first half, becoming the youngest Socceroos goal scorer in World Cup history.
2: Over the top, here's Nestori. Great first touch. Nestori Irukunda! Oh, my word! It's a Nestori moment in Vancouver!
4: And that's what Nestori brings to the team.
1: After some stern defending in the second half, Connor Metcalf flipped the game on its head.
2: The burst. Metcalf, it opens up beautifully!
1: Socceroos fans back home could not contain their excitement. Sydney hit fever pitch as fans celebrated the biggest sporting event of the year.
5: Among the sea of green and gold were pops of the colour red. Socceroos fans gathered at Tumbalong Park in Sydney, just one of many free live sites screening the match. Excitement was building for the Socceroos' first game in the FIFA World Cup.
6: Go Australia!
5: 27 minutes in and Australia scores the opening goal. Multiple flares set off were confiscated from the crowd.
7: I feel like the World Cup doesn't come around too often, so
8: absolutely.
7: Very exciting.
8: Yeah. I'm kitted out. I made sure I got all the gear on to show support. In my mind, more gear means more chance of winning. So.
5: Goal two scored 75 minutes in. Game one over and it's 2-0 to Australia. A roaring crowd on one side, while those in red appear noticeably quieter than usual.
9: Mixed feelings, because I was born in Turkey, but now Australia is home. It's hard. I was happy to see them scoring a goal because, I mean, like, we live here, we are part of the society. But at the same time, I was sad because I'm also Turkish.
5: It's the first time Turkey has qualified for the World Cup in 24 years. It's their first appearance since finishing third place in 2002.
10: I've been waiting for this moment my whole life.
5: The FIFA World Cup is the most widely watched sporting event in the world, attracting crowds old and young.
1: One Nation leader Pauline Hanson has shot past Anthony Albanese as preferred Prime Minister in the latest Resolve poll. 1,800 voters were surveyed, 33% favoured Pauline Hanson, 29% nominated Anthony Albanese, 22% were left undecided and 16% nominated Angus Taylor. Meanwhile, One Nation edged out Labor 29-28 and now leads both major

0: address to the National Press Club, 12:30 p.m. this Wednesday. Amid her party's historic rise in the polls, Tom Connell hosts the One Nation leader for a highly anticipated speech and Q&A live on Sky News. In a shock move, Shadow Home Affairs Minister Jonathan Dunningham will quit politics before the next election in a major blow to the Liberal Party. The respected senator from Tasmania is choosing family over politics. Aspen Blomfeld filed this report.
1: After 25 years in politics, Tasmanian Senator Jono Dunningham says it's time to put family first. The 43-year-old was first elected to Parliament in 2016 after a decade as a Liberal staffer. Mr Dunningham went on to serve a range of portfolios, including Deputy Manager of Government Business, in the Senate. But with the Coalition now out of office and languishing in the polls, the Shadow Home Affairs Minister has decided not to seek another term.
2: Only last night, as I was reading Diary of a Wimpy Kid to my 11-year-old son, it made absolute sense that I was making this decision. I have no regrets about pulling up stumps and paving the way for someone else to take on the challenge of restoring the trust that we sadly have lost over the last two elections.
1: At a press conference announcing his departure, the senator made it no secret he is worried about the direction Australia is headed.
2: The days of certainty, I think, are broadly behind us, and in this uncertain world, I think we do need to make sure that we have policies that put our country first and the interests of our nation ahead of others.
1: Mr Dunningham's departure has sent shockwaves across Tasmania and around the country. The senator is considered one of the most effective spokespersons for the coalition.
3: The Liberal Party lose one of their best and brightest when he leaves the parliament. Jono, there'll be plenty of times when Senator Dunningham and I are sparring, and you know, he'll say some pretty harsh things, as you'd expect a shadow minister to say. But the reality is, whenever there's been something squarely in the national interest, I've never seen him be anything other than professional.
4: He's been a fierce warrior and a fierce servant, servant of the political party, but also of the Senate. He's been a mentor of mine. He's someone I call regularly and ask for feedback off and get, you know, some different angles. He's a great man, great person, and I wish him well.
1: With Tasmanian Senator Wendy Askew also retiring, the Liberals now have two Senate spots to fill before the next election.
0: The Home Affairs Minister has conceded housing supply and migration aren't moving in step, but insists the gap is not as stark as it appears. Tony Burke has also defended migration figures, arguing they are trending lower despite Labor repeatedly missing its target since 2022.
5: In a small admission on immigration and housing, Home Affairs Minister Tony Burke says the two are not lining up.
3: They've been a bit out of sync, but not actually that much. The big shift that's happened, which Australians have a complete right to, is Australians are now living fewer people per house than they used to.
5: Fresh analysis from the Institute of Public Affairs shows Australia is building around 174,500 homes in the year to March 2026, while recording close to 489,000 net permanent and long-term arrivals. That's nearly triple the housing supply being delivered. Instead, Mr Burke says overall migration intake is trending down.
3: The total numbers now are down 45% from their peak. That peak occurred when we still had the settings in place from the previous government. And there's further changes that we've made in the budget there as well.
5: The federal government has set a target to bring net migration down to 225,000, but has missed that mark every year since 2022. Minister Burke rejects claims processing delays are being used to artificially suppress net migration figures. Sky News understands the partner visa backlog now sits at around 115,000 applications.
6: Is that not a breach of the Migration Act?
3: Well, no, it's what you do is you put your resources of the department and your planning levels in different places. And as a result of where you've put your resources...
5: Recent Home Affairs data shows more than 400,000 people were on bridging visas in March 2026. The opposition says the system is under strain, accusing Labor of mismanaging migration settings.
2: It is only going to get harder to live in this country if we don't manage migration. This is not the immigrants' fault. This is the government's fault.
4: I don't think that the Labor government has taken immigration, migration seriously. They need to really have a hard look at themselves and focus on that.
5: As arrivals outpace housing supply,

0: pressure on both policies show no sign of easing. Lauren Forbes, Sky News.
1: A vigil has been held tonight in Archer Park at Bondi Beach to honour the lives lost in the Bondi massacre. Fifteen people were shot dead during the Hanukkah by the Sea event on December 14. Tonight's vigil was organised by Rabbi Yossi Friedman. The names of all the victims were read out and a witness delivered a first-hand account of the shooting. The New South Wales government is allocating an additional $8 million for the Jewish, Australian and Bondi community. Funding will be allocated for a permanent memorial, as well as trauma support for the recovery and well-being of those affected in the community. In a statement, Premier Chris Minns says, "The scourge of anti-Semitism in our community must be eradicated, so we're not just investing in community safety support, but also in programs that tackle anti-Semitism. Well-resourced and coordinated systems of support will continue to be available over the long term, alongside new initiatives to build awareness, support the community, and create a fitting memorial." Coming up on Newsnight, Pauline Hanson provides proof of One Nation donations. We'll have those details after the break.
2: Sky News will be back after this short break.

0: Guy News. We'll be back after this short break.
1: Welcome back. Authorities are looking to bolster safety measures after a woman was attacked by a shark while swimming at Sydney's Coogee Beach. The 35-year-old was pulled from the water by members of the public yesterday morning. She suffered serious injuries to her legs and arms and was taken to hospital. A council statement confirmed she had been swimming between the flags about 30 metres offshore when the attack happened. Witnesses described the shark as being the size of a car, as officials estimate it was between 3 to 4 metres long. The attack, which happened in clear conditions, is prompting calls to lift restrictions, stopping shark surveillance drones from being flown over Coogee. New South Wales Health Minister Ryan Park says an inquiry will take place.
2: Oh, I think that'll be something that the Minister no doubt has a discussion and a look at. I think we as a society have got to use the very best technology to keep our beaches safe. We can't ever guarantee that there's not going to be sharks on New South Wales or Sydney beaches. That's simply not possible, but we have a responsibility, and what we are trying to do is invest in the latest technology.
1: A Sydney father reportedly rehearsed several times before he threw his daughter overboard and drowned himself in the Parramatta River. The Daily Telegraph reports the man had carefully planned the murder-suicide in the week before the incident on Saturday. CCTV captured the man throwing the six-year-old in the river and watching her struggle before jumping into the river himself. Police recovered the pair's bodies from the river yesterday evening, just hours after the 47-year-old told friends of his intentions. And if you or anyone you know is feeling distressed, you can call Lifeline on 13 11 14. Five people have been arrested in a pro-Palestinian rally in Brisbane. Protesters were handcuffed and hauled away after shouting prohibited phrases under Queensland's hate speech laws. The demonstration was organised to deliberately test the police response.
3: More than 25 people have been arrested so far for uttering words about water and freedom. But the interesting thing is that the Queensland police have completely abandoned these laws.
1: One man was knocked to the ground as police arrested one of the protesters, but he wasn't seriously injured. The Queensland government has announced it will double its residential activation fund to $1 billion in this month's state budget. The program aims to fast-track infrastructure like water, sewerage, roads and power to unlock land for more homes.
4: We're willing to work with councils, we're willing to work with the property industry, we're willing to work with Queenslanders who are looking to invest in a state with a bright future. And this is one of those levers that we can pull to play our role.
1: At least half of the funding will be allocated to projects in rural and regional Queensland. A Sydney council is considering slashing the number of days short-term holiday rentals can be leased each year from 180 days to 90. The plans by Waverley Council would affect properties around popular tourist destinations like Bondi and Tamarama. The council insisting a cap would help increase housing supply in the area. One Nation leader Pauline Hanson has posted proof her party has legitimately raised thousands of dollars as part of a campaign around the slogan Fire the Liar. It's in response to Prime Minister Anthony Albanese casting doubt over figures when they were initially reported. She captioned the Facebook post writing, "Hey Albo, the donations are real. Here's a screenshot of the funds being put across to the One Nation account. Now show me yours. Help fire the liar." So far, the fundraiser has amassed $3.8 million from more than 60,000 Australians. Its renewed goal is now $4 million. Fuel suppliers are expecting another round of panic buying as the 32-cent excise discount finishes at the end of the month. Energy Minister Chris Bowen claimed the excise would only be extended due to unforeseen circumstances. The government's support program to boost imports has been successful as extra petrol and diesel has been put into the supply chain. Fuel company representatives claim the country is prepared for a spike in demand as fuel storage is full. A 9-year-old Australian girl has been shot and killed by police in Pakistan in a shocking case of mistaken identity. Her brother is recovering in hospital as an investigation into the incident gets underway.
5: Trying to flee from danger inside this white Toyota, a family of four. The car littered with bullet holes, a 9-year-old Perth schoolgirl killed in the crossfire.
6: We are in a state of shock and disbelief. It's an extremely tragic event that has happened to this innocent girl and the family.
5: The family travelling for an Islamic pilgrimage in Saudi Arabia, visiting Pakistan to celebrate with relatives when they were robbed at gunpoint. Police firing at the car, mistaking them for thieves, killing 9-year-old Hania Ahmed, seriously injuring her brother and father, her mother unharmed.
7: Our thoughts and concerns are with the family and the Pakistani community that live in Western Australia.
5: Hania and her brother, both students at Perth Islamic College in Kewdale.
6: She was an excellent, happy, bubbly, friendly student in our college.
5: Support is being provided to staff and students here at Hania's school as they too try to come to terms with this tragic loss. A special assembly was also held on Friday in memory of the Year 4 student.
6: The friends and the people who she played with at the college and interacted with, they are all extremely sad and disheartened.
5: An investigation into the fatal shooting now underway, and it's understood an officer has been stood down.
1: Coming up on Newsnight, a Russian oil tanker intercepted by British forces. We'll have those details next.
0: Sky News will be back after this short break.

0: Guy News will be back after this short break.
1: Welcome back. Donald Trump says a peace deal with Iran will be signed tomorrow on his 80th birthday. But Tehran says that's not the case and insists the agreement has not yet been finalised. And in new reporting tonight, Reuters has released an alleged draft of the memorandum agreement.
2: I feel like we've been here many times before, but it is the million-dollar question. Is it deal day? Donald Trump seems to think so. He seems to think there's going to be something signed today between the US and Iran on his 80th birthday. But we've seen so many times before that Iran have not given Trump what he wants, despite him talking up the idea of some imminent signing when it comes to this memorandum of understanding. Nevertheless, the Pakistani Prime Minister has also said that both sides have agreed in principle to this framework and that Islamabad are preparing for some sort of electronic signing today and for the more technical details to be discussed next week. Well, Esmail Baghai, the foreign ministry spokesperson in Iran, has said that's not the case. Nothing's going to be signed today, but something could be signed in the coming days. So we'll have to wait and see. But let's be clear, this deal is not the deal. It is a memorandum of understanding, a framework for what comes next, and an extension of the ceasefire. Now, Reuters have spoken to multiple sources who have seen the draft details of this memorandum of understanding, and they are saying that the US is essentially looking to potentially unfreeze billions of dollars of frozen Iranian funds and lift sanctions on their oil exports in return for the reopening of the Strait of Hormuz. The rest of it, the very complex issue of Iran's nuclear program, will not be sorted out in this memorandum of understanding. That will be discussed later on as phase two of whatever comes next. And there's still lots that could go wrong even now. I mean, the US shot down Iranian drones flying near to the Strait of Hormuz yesterday morning. Israel, crucially, have not been part of these discussions and say that they hit 70 sites in Lebanon in the last 24 hours in their fight against Hezbollah. And Iran have been extremely clear that any agreement needs to extend to what is happening in Lebanon and end the fighting there. And observers are also reporting that, you know, hardliners in Iran have become even more entrenched in this war. And there are large gatherings, videos appearing on social media showing protests outside the foreign ministry opposing this agreement. So there's still a lot that could go wrong. We'll have to wait and see what evolves in the next 24 hours.
1: But any possible agreement has been put in doubt after the Israeli military carried out new strikes a short time ago in Lebanon. The Israeli military claims those strikes were aimed at Hezbollah targets after Hezbollah launched three projectiles towards communities in northern Israel. Iran's top negotiator now saying this new attack shows the United States either lacked the will to fulfil its commitments or the ability to do so. British forces have intercepted a sanctioned Russian Shadow Fleet oil tanker in the English Channel. Deborah Haynes has the latest details.
3: You can see those Chinook helicopters are what the Royal Marines are travelling in. And obviously this operation happened overnight, so it happened in the early hours of this morning. So that's why the images are very grainy and dark. But you can make out Royal Marines fast roping from the helicopters onto the deck of the vessel. It's the kind of operation they would use when they do not believe that there is a threat of armed attack from the vessel. Obviously, you don't want helicopters coming close if they could be shot down. So clearly, they'd established that there wasn't that kind of threat. They could approach from the air. And then you've got the Royal Marines fast roping down onto the deck. And then immediately, you can see they're very heavily armed. They've got night vision goggles. And you can see them. They're also operating with the National Crime Agency specialists. And I've seen the police as well. They have got the ability to be able to board ships off the English coast. They're specially trained. And then you can see them fanning out into the deck of the tanker where they are moving. You can see them door to door checking. Obviously, they don't know who is potentially on board, they'll have like, they'll think that they'll know it's a crew, but clearly they won't know everything. And so they'll be wanting to establish whether there is any threat on that ship. It's a Cameroon-flagged tanker. The British clearly believe it's part of Russia's shadow fleet carrying sanctioned oil as part of Russian efforts to bypass international sanctions and continue to fund its war effort. That's the justification for this raid. But you can see the Marines spreading out on this tanker. The absolute immediate operational goal will be to take control of the vessel. And as soon as they've got control of the vessel, they've detained the crew. Then it would be a case of moving the tanker to where they want to put it. And we've been told by the Ministry of Defence they want to anchor it off the coast of the south coast of England. And then the personnel on board, the crew, we haven't had any detail yet on them, how many they are, what nationality they are. Clearly, that's going to be a matter for the Home Office. The Department for Transport as well now takes the lead in terms of what next for this tanker. But the military operation, as you can see, it's, you know, like you say, it looks pretty dramatic. It's obviously not something that anyone can do. The British military, the Royal Marines in particular, have been training for this operation for a long time. They do this kind of thing anyway, because obviously they've been trained to intercept suspicious vessels. They do a lot of counter-narcotics operations in the Caribbean. But clearly this is a new expansion of the mission. The Prime Minister said in March that he was giving permission to British forces to exactly do this, board sanctioned Russian vessels. But this is the first time it's happened. And obviously it's happening after an incredibly dramatic domestic defence week with the resignation of the Defence Secretary. And clearly there will be those that will be wondering, is this just politics, given the Prime Minister is really fronting the fact that this has happened? I'm not sure that is the case. Operations like this don't just happen and get turned on overnight. I imagine they'd have been planning for a while, probably even the departing Defence Secretary and departing Armed Forces Minister. Surely they'd have been aware of this happening. So I don't know if that is the case or not, but clearly it really demonstrates for the Ministry of Defence why credible and capable armed forces are necessary, which they'll be hoping people around the cabinet perhaps are watching, given that the previous Defence Secretary has literally just quit, saying that his colleagues aren't willing to spend enough on defence, and warning that the kind of operation that you're seeing carried out overnight tonight is the sort, last night, is the sort of thing that maybe the British won't want to be able to do in future if they aren't properly funded, because there's going to be a reaction from Russia, you'd expect. Most likely it will be angry words, but this is the UK taking action, you know, not acting passively, choosing to board this vessel. And clearly it's not something that Vladimir Putin's going to be welcoming.
1: A referendum in Switzerland to cap the nation's population at 10 million is poised to fail. And as Alistair Bunkle reports from Geneva, the controversial proposed rule has exposed divisions over immigration.
4: This is the hall which is where the main political party who are promoting this referendum, promoting this initiative, have based themselves. The votes are still coming in, they'll still be counted over the next couple of hours, but it is looking, as it was predicted, that it will go against them. So it looks like Switzerland will reject this idea of a population cap. Actually, in fact, some of the sort of the party leaders have pretty much admitted as much. But it is still close. So I think when I last looked at the figures, it was about 53% against it, 47% in favour of it. And they see that as a positive sign, albeit it looks like they will lose. They see it as a sign that, you know, a proportion of Switzerland, at least, are in favour of doing something to curb immigration, because that's at the root of all this. And I think they see it as a path to eventually getting their way some years in the future. The proposal is to cap the Swiss population at 10 million. Currently it's about 9.1 million. If it were to hit 9.5 million, which it's expected to do in about the next 4 to 5 years, then they would start to have to bring in measures to restrict the numbers of asylum seekers and people coming here for work. And then if it reached 10 million, then you'd have to renegotiate contracts like the free market that they have access to with the EU, for example. So it looks like they'll lose. It looks like they've been rejected because people are worried about what the future for Switzerland would be if they put this population cap in. But I spoke to the party's chief whip, a guy called Thomas Aeschi, and he said that in his opinion, it shows that a lot of people are on their side.
5: I think the Swiss population sends a very clear message that this level of immigration cannot continue as it has. Our government has promised 8 to 10,000 persons net per year would immigrate to Switzerland. We are now at a level of 80,000 to 100,000, tenfold what was promised to the Swiss population when they said yes to the free movement of labour. Also on top, in the area of asylum seekers, really nothing works in the European Union. We want a much stricter regime.
4: I think the reason that this referendum here is getting quite a lot of international attention is because it is a very radical idea to cap the population. If the Swiss had voted in favour of it, they'd become the only country in the world to impose a population cap. But you're right, it's not just Switzerland, it's not just the United Kingdom and reform doing well. If you look France, for example, National Rally, whether or not that's Jordan Bardella or Marine Le Pen who goes into the next election, but you know they are potentially favourites to succeed Emmanuel Macron next year. If you look at the AfD, the far-right party in Germany, on a local level, they are starting to make quite a lot of grounds as well. Not challenged for the chancellery, but starting to make headway in parts of Germany. So, you know, it is a theme across Europe. And as I say, you know, the fact that the Swiss have decided to go for this population cap, and although it looks like they'll fail, you know, they will only fail marginally. And that kind of speaks to a wider European sentiment.
1: After the break, all the sport as the New York Knicks are crowned NBA championships. We'll bring you highlights and reaction next.
0: Sky News will be back after this short break.

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1: Time now for your Fox Sports update. Australia have once again stunned the world, defeating Turkey 2-0 to open their FIFA World Cup campaign in Vancouver. Goals to Nesteri Irukunda and Connor Metcalf sealing the victory, while goalkeeper Patrick Beach had a World Cup debut for the ages.
2: The Socceroos kicking off their sixth straight World Cup campaign. Turkey back for the first time in 24 years and fired up.
3: Kirkshoot, very well done, Turkia!
2: The FIFA hierarchy on the edge of their seats, Turkey feeling refreshed after the hydration break.
3: Yilmaz, it's deflected, and the shot straight. And Patrick Beach.
2: The Aussies going coast to coast to find a response.
4: It was, we had bodies in the box, a deflected cross, Gula arriving, got good contact on it, but that's a good save from Beach.
3: Over the top, here's Nesteri, great first touch, Nesteri!
2: Nesteri Irukunda becoming the youngest Socceroo to score at a FIFA World Cup. Fellow young gun Patrick Beach proving his worth as starting goalkeeper.
3: And it's Medalchi! Off the post!
2: Tony Popovich's choice to bench skipper Matt Ryan paying dividends. 20-year-old Irukunda wreaking havoc in Turkey's backline.
3: Against Timorelli, fanciest chances. Nesteri Irukunda!
2: Turkey finishing the first half with 66% of possession. The Socceroos with a 1-0 lead at the break and eager to double their advantage.
3: O'Neill gives it some air to the back post. Sutar's in! He gets a good purchase on the header.
2: Harry Sutar denied a header, Beach bringing his best to deny the opposition an equaliser.
3: In behind Celik, Zeki Celik!
2: Turkey beginning to find momentum, Australia finding Connor Metcalf.
3: Ably assisted by this man, Connor Metcalf, who's on the burst. Metcalf, it opens up beautifully!
2: Metcalf becoming just the 11th Socceroo to score at a World Cup. Beach becoming a brick wall down the other end.
3: Chalanolu, Di Morale. Oh, great save.
2: Australia holding on for a 2-0 victory over Turkey, claiming a crucial 3 points in front of a sold-out Vancouver crowd.
3: And there it is. It's a famous Socceroos victory.
2: The Socceroos winning an opening match at a World Cup for the first time since defeating Japan in 2006. Next up, they take on co-host the United States. Sophie Norris, Fox Sports News.
1: More than 10,000 Socceroos fans took over Vancouver for the match, fueling optimism now about what might be possible for this Australian team.
5: Vancouver taken over. A sea of green and gold. And a healthy dose of red as well. Amongst the revellers, an Australian couple on their honeymoon.
6: Incredible. So how are we rating the honeymoon right now? Is he in trouble or was it a good decision?
7: He's in the best mood I've ever seen him.
8: I'll let you know in about 3 hours. Yeah.
5: Those who no longer call Australia home also getting the chance to feel patriotic.
9: It's always Australia. It's always Australia. Has to go Australia first, but I follow Canada as well.
5: And even for those who do call Australia home, there's always the matter of heritage.
6: But you're not from Turkey or America, or you've travelled from where?
10: Melbourne.
6: And you're wearing what jersey?
10: Turkish.
6: Why?
10: At the end of the day, I'm Aussie Turk, but we haven't made it for 24 years. Australia makes it every 4 years. So I thought, we're going to make the most of it, you know what I mean?
6: What colour jersey were you wearing 4 years ago?
10: 4 years ago? Green and gold.
5: The last time Turkey made the World Cup was 2002. A whole generation of fans have never experienced this moment before.
11: I wasn't even born yet, so we're pretty excited. We've seen what we could do in Euros, so we're pretty excited what can we do in World Cup for sure, yeah.
5: Closer to kickoff, the 550-strong green and gold army marched to the ground in full voice. And full of optimism, joined by former Socceroos captain Craig Moore.
12: The most important thing is that when we do have it, that we are a threat going forward. And I believe that we do have the bodies and the ability in those forward areas to really cause problems.
5: They join more than 10,000 Aussies in the stands at BC Place, sent in the dreamland by goals to Nestoria and Kunda.
3: Great first touch, Nestoria and Kunda!
5: And Connor Metcalf.
3: Metcalf, it opens up beautifully! Oh, why?
8: Turkey's in the bed! In the bed! Turkey's in the bed!
13: Go on, Dan! Come on, Dan!
14: This was a last-minute addition, but
5: great. And they let you into the stadium with that.
14: Unbelievable. Can you believe I could have been hiding anything under here.
5: Well, thankfully you weren't.
14: I wasn't.
5: Joe,
14: and a 2-0 win.
5: Australia also has a new hero in goalkeeper Patrick Beach, a shock replacement for Matthew Ryan between the sticks. He made numerous clutch saves. Australia with him as much as the goal scorers to thank for the victory.
15: The keeper and the defence was just a crazy defending line that just kept going and going and going.
16: We made some weird changes this morning and they went through.
17: I think Beach has done his, he's earned his salary tonight.
5: So Australia end the night with 3 points in the bag and their World Cup campaign off to the best possible start in Vancouver. Luke Doherty, Sky News.
1: Jerome Luai has lifted the West Tigers to a 36-28 win over the Titans at Leichhardt Oval. The Tigers coming from 12 points down in the second half with Luai's 3 tries all coming after the break.
18: It's not goodbye to Leichhardt, it's see you later.
19: Sunday afternoon, Leichhardt Oval. The locals call it the 8th wonder.
18: The Tigers' last game at the ground for 2 years before renovations. And while a pec injury ended Kai Pearce-Paul's day, Stafford Toa had the faithful on their feet.
19: Stafford Toa barrels his way over the line.
18: His centre partner Taylor May giving the Tigers a double-digit lead midway through the first half. But you can't discount this Titans side's youthful spine.
19: He's got five. He doesn't pass to Brimson, but he finds Kevin. A pretty exciting little set there.
18: I can cut a team apart very quickly.
19: Kitty off an offload. Kitty with a skip and jump. Passes inside. Moran has scored.
18: Very, very quickly.
19: Kitty off Brimson. Kitty support. Left and right. Passes and back inside. What a pass. And who goes over this time?
18: All of a sudden, a 3-try flurry had the Titans in the lead at halftime. The onslaught continuing right after the break. Bo Furmore crossing for his first try this year, thanks to a dime from youngster Zane Harrison. But Jerome Luai wouldn't lie down without a fight.
19: Pins the ears back and scores. Tigers crowd back into it.
18: And just like that, we were locked at 24-all. Alex Seyfarth crossing for a rare yet exciting 4-pointer as Leichhardt found their voice again. They'd be silenced shortly after.
19: Flicks it on and over they go, Philip Sobbing.
18: And raise the roof with 10 to go.
19: Buller again, it's knocked down by the Titans, it's play on and Luai scores. Absolute mayhem.
18: A Luai hat trick, a fitting farewell to the 8th wonder for now.
19: Jerome Luai, looking for three! Jerome Luai! Hat-trick hero! Farewell Leichhardt 2026!
18: Jared Pollard, Fox Sports News.
1: St Kilda are back in the top 10 after defeating GWS by 8 points in a nail-biting affair at Marvel Stadium. Veteran forward Liam Ryan starring for the home side, booting 6 goals.
20: The orange tsunami in full force at Marvel Stadium. Alarm bells ringing early for the Saints as the Giants found 3 on the trot.
21: Jake Stringer looking to get his motor running early here at Marvel on a Sunday.
20: Until Cooper Sharmett took charge.
21: Step to Roo, just pats it down to Sharmett. 2 big moments from Sharmett in the first term.
20: Liam Ryan causing a giant headache for GWS.
21: Comes back to Ryan.
20: Aaron Cadman with a big finish from the boundary and the Giants edged back the gap. Just 1 point in it at the main break and Ryan continued to jump all over GWS.
21: Ryan's kicked the goal and he's done a butler.
20: Adam Kingsley visibly frustrated, the Saints sparking into action.
21: Palms it off quickly, Wanganeen Millera goes bang!
20: Ryan stealing the show.
21: Ryan, do something special, Liam. Of course he did. He's kicked 5.
20: Jesse Hogan bringing the margin back to a point, and it was game on under the roof. But the Saints remained calm under pressure.
21: And their magic man, the Shaman, sprinkles a little bit of magic dust on that.
20: Wayne Kadeen Miller are sending a scare through St Kilda camp, pulling up Proppy from this tackle. The Saints holding on under pressure, securing a massive 8-point win over the Giants.
21: How do you mend a broken heart? You win at home at Marvel.
20: Earlier, it was game 250 for the King of the Jungle, Harris Andrews, and the Lions were pulling out their tricks early.
21: The harder it is, the more he thrives.
20: Brisbane up by 3 points at halftime, and they flicked a switch in the third. Will Ashcroft making magic.
21: To Ashcroft from the corner.
0: Oh, no.
21: Amazing craft. It's a goal, and what a great goal it is.
20: The Lions up and about as Eric Hipwood kicked true in game 200 after spending 303 days on the sideline with a knee injury. Brisbane surging to a 30-point lead. The final change, young Tiger Jasper Alga impressing with his fourth goal of the afternoon.
21: But this is four goals at AFL level.
20: But Brisbane were too strong for Adam Uze's men, defeating Richmond by 35 points. Stephanie Clarkson, Fox Sports News.
1: Well, it's taken more than half a century, but the New York Knicks are finally NBA champions once more. Jalen Brunson producing a superhuman 45-point haul to run San Antonio down.
4: 3 days after producing the greatest comeback in NBA Finals history, the New York Knicks, up 3-1, arrived in San Antonio needing just one more win to clinch their first championship in 53 years. But the million-dollar question was how, or even if, Spurs could ever recover after giving up a 29-point lead in New York.
22: Ananobi, 5 on the 24, goes right at Wemby, shot, blocked again, got a piece of it. Three blocks already, Vassell in the front court.
4: If there was any psychological trauma, it sure wasn't evident.
22: There's only 3 minutes remaining here in the first. Count it! A 10-point lead for the fifth straight game. The Spurs have a double-figure lead in the first quarter.
4: Victor Wembanyama using every bit of his 7-foot-4 frame to shut the Knicks' title tilt down.
22: Find Shamit. Shamit goes right at Wemby. Blocked again! It's a Wembanyama block party here in the first half.
4: Down by 16 early in the second, Jalen Brunson got the Knicks going.
22: Jab step, double team, jumper. It's good. Jalen Brunson red hot here in the second.
4: Knicks fans daring to believe as they clawed their way back to within 5 at halftime. A defensive beast in the first half. Wemby got busy on the other side of the ball in the third quarter.
22: Wemby running the floor, throws it down. And the foul.
4: Spurs still ahead, up 72-65 heading into the fourth as Wemby started to get after it.
22: Wembanyama, baseline drive and flush! Some French fury there.
4: On the other side, Brunson was giving everything he had as he made it a 4-point ball game.
22: Brunson, the two stars. Brunson off the bounce, gets inside, leans in, right hand and he backs it home.
4: Moments later, he tied it.
22: Brunson looks, Brunson drives, Brunson shoots, ties the game. 10 straight points, 40 for Jalen Brunson.
4: Deja vu for San Antonio as Brunson then put New York in front for the first time since the opening quarter. Knicks' 53-year wait finally over. The Spurs threw it away at home.
22: Wemby tries a three, puts it up, off the mark. Ananobi the rebound. It's over! It's over! Knicks fans, this is not a dream. Your long, long wait has ended. Go ahead and cry. After 53 years, the Knicks are finally NBA champions once again.
4: The comeback king celebrating a championship that was well worth the wait. Cody Kay, Fox Sports News.
1: Don't forget, for more live and breaking sport, tune to Fox Sports News 500. We're taking you live now to a G7 summit protest in Geneva, Switzerland, where a car has just been set on fire. The summit is taking place across the border in France. Switzerland is mobilising 4,000 soldiers inside its territory to ensure security during the 3-day meeting of the leaders of Britain, Canada, France, Germany, Italy, Japan and the United States, alongside the European Union. France says it was deploying 8,000 police officers for the summit in Evian beginning on Monday. It's time now for a look at the weather. Here's Sky News weather meteorologist Tamsin Green.
0: Through Monday, showers and thunderstorms will continue tracking eastwards from WA into South Australia. So Adelaide seeing those showers through the afternoon once they clear from Perth during the morning. Meanwhile, for Melbourne, we are looking at a mainly dry day ahead, but that front will then be pushing in through the overnight period. Similar to Hobart, staying fine during the daytime with a top of 13 degrees. Canberra, mainly dry as well. The odd shower can't be entirely ruled out, as with Sydney, with those showers clearing generally through the morning. Brisbane, staying mainly dry with a top of 23 degrees and plenty of sunshine up towards Darwin with a top of 32. We've got all the latest for you over on Channel 601.
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1: An incredible start to Australia's World Cup campaign as the Socceroos close out Turkey 2-0.
2: Carpet opens up beautifully! Oh, why?
1: New polling tonight puts One Nation's Pauline Hanson higher than ever before as the preferred Prime Minister. A shock blow for the Liberal Party as Shadow Home Affairs Minister Jonathan Dunningham announces his retirement. And in sport, Jerome Luai scores a hat-trick to inspire the Tigers to a come-from-behind victory over the Titans.
3: And in weather, a cool change bringing blustery showers and thunderstorms tracking from the west across the south. Meanwhile, we'll still be seeing a few showers for the eastern seaboard. We've got all the latest for you over on Channel 601.
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1: Welcome to Newsnight. I'm Candice Wyatt. Our top story tonight, Australia have stunned the world once again, defeating Turkey 2-0 to open their FIFA World Cup campaign in Vancouver. Nestori Irukunda sent Aussie fans into raptures midway through the first half, becoming the youngest Socceroos goal scorer in World Cup history.
2: Over the top, here's Nestori. Great first touch. Nestori Irukunda! Oh, my word! It's a Nestori moment in Vancouver!
4: And that's what Nestori brings to the team.
1: After some stern defending in the second half, Connor Metcalf flipped the game on its head.
2: The burst. Metcalf, it opens up beautifully!
1: Socceroos fans back home could not contain their excitement. Sydney hit fever pitch as fans celebrated the biggest sporting event of the year.
5: Among the sea of green and gold were pops of the colour red. Socceroos fans gathered at Tumbalong Park in Sydney, just one of many free live sites screening the match. Excitement was building for the Socceroos' first game in the FIFA World Cup.
6: Go Australia!
5: 27 minutes in and Australia scores the opening goal. Multiple flares set off were confiscated from the crowd.
7: I feel like the World Cup doesn't come around too often, so
8: absolutely.
7: Very exciting.
9: Yeah. I'm kitted out. I made sure I got all the gear on to show support. In my mind, more gear means more chance of winning. So.
5: Goal 2 scored 75 minutes in. Game in the FIFA World Cup.
6: Go Australia!
5: 27.

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0: The FIFA World Cup is the most widely watched sporting event in the world, attracting crowds old and young.
2: One Nation leader Pauline Hanson has shot past Anthony Albanese as preferred Prime Minister in the latest Resolve poll. 1,800 voters were surveyed. 33% favoured Pauline Hanson. 29% nominated Anthony Albanese. 22% were left undecided. And 16% nominated Angus Taylor. Meanwhile, One Nation edged out Labor 29-28 and now leads both major parties on primary votes. Liberal Senator Dave Sharma reacting to the polls tonight, saying the Liberal Party has time to get voters back.
3: We need to do better there, but I think we can and we will. We've got a bit of time until the next election. I think what you're seeing reflected in the polls is people's hostility towards the budget, their anger at having been lied to at the last election and having these broken promises unveiled on them, and their distrust of Anthony Albanese and the Labor government. Now, you're right, that is an opportunity for us as Liberals. I think what we need to be doing more of is saying, how will we do things differently? How will we fix, you know, you're angry at Anthony Albanese and with very good reason. How will we do things like lower your cost of living, ensure you can afford a house, ensure you pay less tax, rein in the size of government and stop wasteful government spending?
2: And don't miss Pauline Hanson's first ever address to the National Press Club, 12:30pm this Wednesday. Amid her party's historic rise in the polls, Tom Connell hosts the One Nation leader for a highly anticipated speech and Q&A live on Sky News. In a shock move, Shadow Home Affairs Minister Jonathan Dunningham will quit politics before the next election in a major blow to the Liberal Party. The respected senator from Tasmania is choosing family over politics. Aspen Blomfeld filed this report.
4: After 25 years in politics, Tasmanian Senator Jono Dunningham says it's time to put family first. The 43-year-old was first elected to Parliament in 2016 after a decade as a Liberal staffer. Mr Dunningham went on to serve a range of portfolios, including Deputy Manager of Government Business, in the Senate. But with the Coalition now out of office and languishing in the polls, the Shadow Home Affairs Minister has decided not to seek another term.
5: Only last night, as I was reading Diary of a Wimpy Kid to my 11-year-old son, it made absolute sense that I was making this decision. I have no regrets about pulling up stumps and paving the way for someone else to take on the challenge of restoring the trust that we sadly have lost over the last two elections.
4: At a press conference announcing his departure, the senator made it no secret he is worried about the direction Australia is headed.
5: The days of certainty, I think, are broadly behind us, and in this uncertain world, I think we do need to make sure that we have policies that put our country first and the interests of our nation ahead of others.
4: Mr Dunningham's departure has sent shockwaves across Tasmania and around the country. The senator is considered one of the most effective spokespersons for the coalition.
6: The Liberal Party lose one of their best and brightest when he leaves the parliament. Jono, there'll be plenty of times when Senator Dunningham and I are sparring, and you know, he'll say some pretty harsh things, as you'd expect a shadow minister to say. But the reality is, whenever there's been something squarely in the national interest, I've never seen him be anything other than professional.
7: He's been a fierce warrior and a fierce servant, servant of the political party, but also of the Senate. He's been a mentor of mine. He's someone I call regularly and ask for feedback off and get, you know, some different angles. He's a great man, great person, and I wish him well.
4: With Tasmanian Senator Wendy Askew also retiring, the Liberals now have two Senate spots to fill before the next election.
2: The Home Affairs Minister has conceded housing supply and migration aren't moving in step, but insists the gap is not as stark as it appears. Tony Burke has also defended migration figures, arguing they are trending lower, despite Labor repeatedly missing its target since 2022.
8: In a small admission on immigration and housing, Home Affairs Minister Tony Burke says the two are not lining up.
6: They've been a bit out of sync, but not actually that much. The big shift that's happened, which Australians have a complete right to, is Australians are now living fewer people per house than they used to.
8: Fresh analysis from the Institute of Public Affairs shows Australia is building around 174,500 homes in the year to March 2026, while recording close to 400

0: 189,000 net permanent and long-term arrivals. That's nearly triple the housing supply being delivered. Instead, Mr. Burke says overall migration intake is trending down.
1: The total numbers now are down 45% from their peak. That peak occurred when we still had the settings in place from the previous government. And there's further changes that we've made in the budget there as well.
0: The federal government has set a target to bring net migration down to 225,000, but has missed that mark every year since 2022. Minister Burke rejects claims processing delays are being used to artificially suppress net migration figures. Sky News understands the partner visa backlog now sits at around 115,000 applications.
2: Is that not a breach of the Migration Act?
1: Well, no, it's what you do is you put your resources of the department in your planning levels in different places. And as a result of where you've put your resources...
0: Recent Home Affairs data shows more than 400,000 people were on bridging visas in March 2026. The opposition says the system is under strain, accusing Labor of mismanaging migration settings.
3: It is only going to get harder to live in this country if we don't manage migration. This is not the immigrants' fault. This is the government's fault.
4: I don't think that the Labor government has taken immigration migration seriously. They need to really have a hard look at themselves and focus on that.
0: As arrivals outpace housing supply, pressure on both policies show no sign of easing. Lauren Forbes, Sky News.
5: A vigil has been held tonight in Archer Park at Bondi Beach to honour the lives lost in the Bondi massacre. Fifteen people were shot dead during the Hanukkah by the Sea event on December 14. Tonight's vigil was organised by Rabbi Yossi Friedman. The names of all the victims were read out and a witness delivered a first-hand account of the shooting. The New South Wales government is allocating an additional $8 million for the Jewish, Australian and Bondi community. Funding will be allocated for a permanent memorial, as well as trauma support for the recovery and well-being of those affected in the community. In a statement, Premier Chris Minns says, "The scourge of anti-Semitism in our community must be eradicated, so we're not just investing in community safety support, but also in programs that tackle anti-Semitism. Well-resourced and coordinated systems of support will continue to be available over the long term, alongside new initiatives to build awareness, support the community, and create a fitting memorial." Coming up on Newsnight, Pauline Hanson provides proof of One Nation donations. We'll have those details after the break.
6: Sky News will be back after this short break.

0: Sky News will be back after this short break.
1: Welcome back. Authorities are looking to bolster safety measures after a woman was attacked by a shark while swimming at Sydney's Coogee Beach. The 35-year-old was pulled from the water by members of the public yesterday morning. She suffered serious injuries to her legs and arms and was taken to hospital. A council statement confirmed she'd been swimming between the flags about 30 metres offshore when the attack happened. Witnesses described the shark as being the size of a car, as officials estimate it was between 3 to 4 metres long. The attack, which happened in clear conditions, is prompting calls to lift restrictions, stopping shark surveillance drones from being flown over Coogee. New South Wales Health Minister Ryan Park says an inquiry will take place.
2: Oh, I think that'll be something that the Minister no doubt has a discussion and a look at. I think we as a society have got to use the very best technology to keep our beaches safe. We can't ever guarantee that there's not going to be sharks on New South Wales or Sydney beaches. That's simply not possible, but we have a responsibility, and what we are trying to do is invest in the latest technology.
1: A Sydney father reportedly rehearsed several times before he threw his daughter overboard and drowned himself in the Parramatta River. The Daily Telegraph reports the man had carefully planned the murder-suicide in the week before the incident on Saturday. CCTV captured the man throwing the six-year-old in the river and watching her struggle before jumping into the river himself. Police recovered the pair's bodies from the river yesterday evening, just hours after the 47-year-old told friends of his intentions. And if you or anyone you know is feeling distressed, you can call Lifeline on 13 11 14. Five people have been arrested in a pro-Palestinian rally in Brisbane. Protesters were handcuffed and hauled away after shouting prohibited phrases under Queensland's hate speech laws. The demonstration was organised to deliberately test the police response.
3: More than 25 people have been arrested so far for uttering words about water and freedom. But the interesting thing is that the Queensland police have completely abandoned these laws.
1: One man was knocked to the ground as police arrested one of the protesters, but he wasn't seriously injured. The Queensland government has announced it will double its residential activation fund to $1 billion in this month's state budget. The program aims to fast-track infrastructure like water, sewerage, roads and power to unlock land for more homes.
4: We're willing to work with councils, willing to work with the property industry, we're willing to work with Queenslanders who are looking to invest in a state with a bright future. And this is one of those levers that we can pull to play our role.
1: At least half of the funding will be allocated to projects in rural and regional Queensland. A Sydney council is considering slashing the number of days short-term holiday rentals can be leased each year from 180 days to 90. The plans by Waverley Council would affect properties around popular tourist destinations like Bondi and Tamarama. The council insisting a cap would help increase housing supply in the area. One Nation leader Pauline Hanson has posted proof her party has legitimately raised thousands of dollars as part of a campaign around the slogan Fire the Liar. It's in response to Prime Minister Anthony Albanese casting doubt over figures when they were initially reported. She captioned the Facebook post writing, "Hey Albo, the donations are real. Here's a screenshot of the funds being put across to the One Nation account. Now show me yours. Help fire the liar." So far, the fundraiser has amassed $3.8 million from more than 60,000 Australians. Its renewed goal is now $4 million. Fuel suppliers are expecting another round of panic buying as the 32-cent excise discount finishes at the end of the month. Energy Minister Chris Bowen claimed the excise would only be extended due to unforeseen circumstances. The government's support program to boost imports has been successful as extra petrol and diesel has been put into the supply chain. Fuel company representatives claim the country is prepared for a spike in demand as fuel storage is full. A 9-year-old Australian girl has been shot and killed by police in Pakistan in a shocking case of mistaken identity. Her brother is recovering in hospital as an investigation into the incident gets underway.
5: Trying to flee from danger inside this white Toyota, a family of four. The car littered with bullet holes, a 9-year-old Perth schoolgirl killed in the crossfire.
6: We are in a state of shock and disbelief. It's an extremely tragic event that has happened to this innocent girl and the family.
5: The family travelling for an Islamic pilgrimage in Saudi Arabia, visiting Pakistan to celebrate with relatives when they were robbed at gunpoint. Police firing at the car, mistaking them for thieves, killing 9-year-old Hania Ahmed, seriously injuring her brother and father, her mother unharmed.
7: Our thoughts and concerns are with the family and the Pakistani community that live in Western Australia.
5: Hania and her brother, both students at Perth Islamic College in Kewdale.
6: She was an excellent, happy, bubbly, friendly student in our college.
5: Support is being provided to staff and students here at Hania's school as they too try to come to terms with this tragic loss. A special assembly was also held on Friday in memory of the Year 4 student.
6: The friends and the people who she played with at the college and interacted with, they are all extremely sad and disheartened.
5: An investigation into the fatal shooting now underway, and it's understood an officer has been stood down.
1: Coming up on Newsnight, a Russian oil tanker intercepted by British forces. We'll have those details next.
0: Sky News will be back after this short break.

0: Sky News will be back after this short break.
1: Well, Renew's strikes on Lebanon. Donald Trump calling for restraint ahead of a potential peace deal with Iran. Socceroos secure a stunning win against Turkey in the first game of the FIFA World Cup. Final preparations underway for the White House UFC showdown to celebrate Donald Trump's 80th birthday. Pauline Hanson leading the polls as preferred Prime Minister as One Nation rises to the top for the first time.
0: Live, this is First Edition.
1: Good morning, great to have your company. US President Donald Trump has criticised Israel's decision to strike southern Beirut overnight, claiming the attack undermined ongoing peace talks with Iran. He posted his frustrations to Truth Social, writing, "We are very close to a deal that will bring peace to the region, including to Lebanon, and all sides should stand down. There should be no more attacks by Israel anywhere in Lebanon, but there should also be no more attacks by any other party, including Hezbollah, against Israel. This could be the beginning of a long and peaceful peace. Let's not blow it." US Secretary of War Pete Hegseth is hopeful that a deal will be reached soon.
2: "The huge difference is we did this from a position of strength. President Trump led with military might. That military might will stay as long as necessary. You know, if the blockade comes off, then you pull back and you allow shipping to flow, just like Iran needs to allow shipping to go through the straits. But we can snap that blockade back at any point, and they can't do anything about it. And Iran knows that, and that's why we have the leverage in these talks, and we hope they'll go well."
1: Lockwood has more details from Dubai.
3: Well, it's getting rather late here in the Middle East, so Donald Trump's timeline of getting an agreement signed today is looking rather unlikely. But certainly that is what Donald Trump was really working towards today. He was full of optimism that some sort of initial agreement with the Iranians for a framework for what would happen next in negotiations, known as a memorandum of understanding, would be signed today between both sides on his birthday, on his 80th birthday. It would have been quite a birthday present for Donald Trump. It was looking unlikely, though. We heard that Qatari mediators had flown to Tehran today to help finalize this agreement. It seemed there was still some work to do, but certainly, according to the Iranians, the foreign ministry spokesperson had already said no deal is being signed today, but he didn't rule out it being signed in the coming days. So there was still a sense of optimism that there could be some sort of breakthrough in the next few days. That was until developments a few hours ago when Israel attacked Beirut. And they say this came from the Benjamin Netanyahu's office, confirmed this in a statement, that the attacks were carried out on the Lebanese capital in response to attacks on northern Israel by Hezbollah. Now, they say they were targeting the Hezbollah stronghold of Dahiya in the southern suburbs of Beirut. The Lebanese civil defense have said that they've recovered 3 bodies, another 6 people injured. And certainly, this really did raise some eyebrows, and it looked rather concerning when it came to the whole diplomatic process potentially unraveling altogether, because the situation in Lebanon, especially Beirut, is so closely tied to the fragility of the wider ceasefire and this deal with Iran. The ceasefire that was brokered by the US between Lebanon and Israel, one of the conditions was that Israel wouldn't strike Beirut again. So when this happened today, Iran came out and said that they would retaliate. The Israeli military said that they were preparing for that. And then Donald Trump, quite clearly on Truth Social, wasn't happy about it. In his post, he announced that Israel wouldn't be carrying out any more attacks in Lebanon and that both sides were essentially to stop attacking each other. This is an extremely fragile situation, and certainly today it just underlined that not only did the diplomatic process look like it could unravel altogether, but it certainly looked like we could also now see an increase in tensions or potential escalation once again.
1: Well, Australia have once again stunned the world, defeating Turkey 2-0 to open their FIFA World Cup campaign in Vancouver. Goals to Nestori Irinkunda and Connor Metcalf sealing the victory, while goalkeeper Patrick Beach had a World Cup debut for all for the ages.
4: The Socceroos kicking off their 6th straight World Cup campaign. Turkey back for the first time in 24 years and fired up.
5: Kirkshoot, very well done, Turkey.
4: The FIFA hierarchy on the edge of their seats, Turkey feeling refreshed after the hydration break.
5: Yilmaz, it's deflected and the shot straight. And Patrick Beach.
4: The Aussies going coast to coast to find a response.
6: It was, we had bodies in the box, a deflected cross, Gula arriving. Got good contact on it, but that's a good save from Beach.
5: Over the top, here's Nestori. Great first touch. Nestori, a good now! Oh, my word! It's a Nestori moment in Vancouver!
4: Nestori Irinkunda becoming the youngest Socceroo to score at a FIFA World Cup. Fellow young gun Patrick Beach proving his worth as starting goalkeeper.
5: And it's Vidalchi!
4: Tony Popovich's choice to bench skipper Matt Ryan paying dividends. 20-year-old Irinkunda wreaking havoc in Turkey's backline.
5: Against Timorelli, fancy his chances. Nestori Irinkunda!
4: Turkey finishing the first half with 66% of possession. The Socceroos with a 1-0 lead at the break and eager to double their advantage.
5: O'Neill gives it some air to the back post. Sutar's in! He gets a good purchase on the header.
4: Harry Sutar denied a header, Beach bringing his best to deny the opposition an equaliser.
5: In behind Çelik, Zeki Çelik!
4: Turkey beginning to find momentum, Australia finding Connor Metcalf.
5: Ably assisted by this man, Connor Metcalf, who's on the burst. Metcalf, it opens up beautifully!
4: Metcalf becoming just the 11th Socceroo to score at a World Cup. Beach becoming a brick wall down the other end.
5: Çalhanoğlu, Di Morale. Oh, great save.
4: Australia holding on for a 2-0 victory over Turkey, claiming a crucial 3 points in front of a sold-out Vancouver crowd.
5: And there it is. It's a famous Socceroos victory.
4: The Socceroos winning an opening match at a World Cup for the first time since defeating Japan in 2006. Next up, they take on co-host the United States. Sophie Norris, Fox Sports News.
1: And Australia dominated in their first match of the FIFA World Cup, defeating Turkey 2-0 in Vancouver, as you've just heard. And fans, they really could not contain their excitement in Sydney as they celebrated the biggest sporting event of the year.
7: Among the sea of green and gold were pops of the colour red. Socceroos fans gathered at Tumbalong Park in Sydney, just one of many free live sites screening the match. Excitement was building for the Socceroos' first game in the FIFA World Cup.
8: Go Australia!
7: 27 minutes in and Australia scores the opening goal. Multiple flares set off were confiscated from the crowd.
9: I feel like the World Cup doesn't come around too often, so
10: absolutely
9: very exciting.
10: Yeah. I'm kitted out. I made sure I got all the gear on to show support. In my mind, more gear means more chance of winning. So.
7: Goal two scored 75 minutes in. Game one over and it's 2-0 to Australia. A roaring crowd on one side, while those in red appear noticeably quieter than usual.
11: Mixed feelings because I was born in Turkey, but now Australia is home. It's hard. I was happy to see them scoring a goal because, I mean, like, we live here, we are part of the society. But at the same time, I was sad because I'm also Turkish.
7: It's the first time Turkey has qualified for the World Cup in 24 years. It's their first appearance since finishing third place in 2002.
12: I've been waiting for this moment my whole life.
7: The FIFA World Cup is the most widely watched sporting event in the world, attracting crowds old and young.
1: One Nation leader Pauline Hanson has shot past Anthony Albanese as preferred Prime Minister, according to the latest polls. Polling conducted by Resolve Political Monitor revealed 33% of voters favoured Pauline Hanson as the nation's leader. It puts her ahead of Anthony Albanese at 29%, while Angus Taylor trails at 16%. Meanwhile, in primary voting, One Nation rose by 5% to 29%, edging out Labor for top spot after it fell by 1% to 28%. Both are well ahead of the coalition after it dropped by 3% to 20%. And despite the poor polling, Liberal Senator Dave Sharma believes his party can still win votes back.
13: We need to do better there,
8: But I think we can and we will. We've got a bit of time until the next election. I think what you're seeing reflected in the polls is people's hostility towards the budget, their anger at having been lied to at the last election and having these broken promises unveiled on them, and their distrust of Anthony Albanese and the Labor government. Now, you're right, that is an opportunity for us as Liberals. I think what we need to be doing more of is saying, how will we do things differently? How will we fix, you know, you're angry at Anthony Albanese and with very good reason. How will we do things like lower your cost of living, ensure you can afford a house, ensure you pay less tax, rein in the size of government and stop wasteful government spending?
1: And don't miss Pauline Hanson's first ever address to the National Press Club, 12:30pm this Wednesday, amid her party's historic rise in the polls. Tom Connell hosts the One Nation leader for her highly anticipated speech and Q&A live on Sky News. A compromise to the capital gains tax overhaul has been put forward to the government to limit its damage on business investment. The Australian Industry Group has proposed five amendments as pressure grows on the Treasurer to make larger changes instead of small carve-outs. The proposal includes removing the minimum 30% rate and increasing the small business threshold, according to The Australian. Business groups are calling for the rejection of the legislation in its current form, as it would discourage investment. Shadow Home Affairs Minister Jonathan Dunningham has announced he will retire and not contest the next federal election. The Tasmanian senator told Sky News he is stepping away from politics to spend more time with his family, ending a decade-long parliamentary career.
13: Only last night, as I was reading Diary of a Wimpy Kid to my 11-year-old son, it made absolute sense that I was making this decision. I have no regrets about pulling up stumps and paving the way for someone else to take on the challenge of restoring the trust that we sadly have lost over the last two elections.
1: The 42-year-old admitted his party's leadership change early this year was a difficult process which contributed to his decision to retire. His departure is a major setback for the Liberal Party, as One Nation firms as a serious chance of picking up a Senate seat in Tasmania. Mr Dunningham is expected to remain on until the end of the year. Home Affairs Minister Tony Burke has congratulated his opposite number on an accomplished political career.
14: The Liberal Party lose one of their best and brightest when he leaves the Parliament. Jono, there'll be plenty of times when Senator Dunningham and I are sparring, and you know, he'll say some pretty harsh things, as you'd expect a shadow minister to say. But the reality is, whenever there's been something squarely in the national interest, I've never seen him be anything other than professional.
15: He's been a fierce warrior and a fierce servant, servant of the political party, but also of the Senate. He's been a mentor of mine. He's someone I call regularly and ask for feedback off and get, you know, some different angles. He's a great man, great person, and I wish him well.
1: The New South Wales government has announced it is getting advice on potentially culling the state's shark population. It is in response to an attack at Sydney's Coogee Beach on Saturday, which left a 35-year-old woman in a critical condition. While the state government has confirmed it prefers other solutions, the incident prompted Liberal Party President Tony Abbott to call for a cull.
16: Just read the latest news about a woman fighting for her life after a shark attack at Coogee Beach. It's so wrong that we don't cull sharks after attacks. It's so wrong that we don't have a commercial shark fishery, given the explosion in shark numbers. And it's so wrong that we don't put people before sharks.
1: A ban on shark spotting drones from flying over Coogee Beach because of its proximity to Sydney Airport has also been temporarily lifted. The state government says it is working to make the exemption permanent. 12 people have been killed in a plane crash in the US state of Missouri. The aircraft left Butler Memorial Airport at 11:30am local time before turning around and crashing near a highway. All people on board died. The victims included 11 skydivers and a pilot. Emergency crews are currently at the scene as an investigation into the incident gets underway. It's been revealed Labor's key renewable energy scheme has delivered just one operational project so far. The Capacity Investment Scheme has underwritten 94 renewable energy projects. Senate Estimates has heard only one 46-megawatt solar farm in Victoria is currently operational. Officials say 35 projects are under contract,
17: with many still negotiating agreements or moving towards financial close. The scheme is central to Labor's target of 82% renewable electricity by 2030. Great to have your company. Coming up on Sky News, we reveal a call from Tasmanians to ban a controversial medical practice.
0: Sky News will be back after this short break.

0: Sky News will be back after this short break.
1: Good morning. Let's see what's making the front pages of the newspapers for this Monday morning, starting off with The Australian and Socceroo Young Guns storm the world stage. Our lads were sledged as inferior against Turkey before shocking the World Cup with a 2-0 victory. To The Age front page, more voters want Hanson as PM than Albanese. That's according to a new poll. Pauline Hanson has passed Anthony Albanese as the preferred leader as One Nation edges out both major parties in the primary vote. To the Daily Telegraph, police reveal their 9 most wanted overseas targets, and among them, alleged gang bosses, drug importers and killers, which make up the list of international criminals. Heading to Queensland, the Courier Mail front page once again celebrates the Socceroos as our giant killers, plus the threat of AI on school photos. Experts are warning artificial intelligence is harvesting school pics to create sex abuse material. Fighters taking part in the UFC Freedom 250 at the White House have faced off ahead of the controversial event, which begins at 10 a.m. our time this morning, Eastern Standard Time. Competitors also participated in a ceremonial weigh-in at the Ellipse, a separate public park located next to the South Lawn where the bouts will take place. And the main event is headlined by 2 title fights and coincides with US President Donald Trump's 80th birthday. A vigil was held last night in Archer Park at Bondi Beach to honour the lives lost in the Bondi massacre. Wish I lay me from 15 people were fatally shot during the Hanukkah by the Sea event on December 14. The vigil was organised by Rabbi Yossi Friedman. The names of all the victims were read and a witness delivered a first-hand account of the shooting. The New South Wales government is allocating an additional $8 million for the Jewish Australian and Bondi community. Funding will be allocated for a permanent memorial as well as trauma support for the recovery and well-being of those affected in the community. In a statement, Premier Chris Minns says, "The scourge of anti-Semitism in our community must be eradicated, so we're not just investing in community safety support, but also in programs that tackle anti-Semitism. Well-resourced and coordinated systems of support will continue to be available over the long term, alongside new initiatives to build awareness, support the community, and create a fitting memorial." About 300 people gathered in the CBD on Sunday to protest Queensland's ban on 2 pro-Palestine phrases. Police say 7 people were charged with using prohibited expressions. The rally was organised by Justice for Palestine, Mugunjin, which says the demonstration was designed to test whether the laws were still being enforced. Queensland police acknowledged the protest was largely peaceful. Those charged include men and women aged from their 20s to their 50s. Survivors of conversion therapy are calling on the Tasmanian government to ban the controversial practice 4 years after previously committing to it. Tasmania remains one of the last jurisdictions in the country where the practice is still legal, but Sky News can reveal efforts are underway to criminalise it before the end of the year.
2: Bronwyn Larkins always knew she was different.
3: And I'd kind of always known in the back of my head that I wasn't like my sisters, but I didn't have a name for it.
2: When Bronwyn realised she was attracted to women, her mum was the first to find out. Instead of guidance or support, she was sent to conversion therapy.
3: I started seeing this woman who took me through hypnosis sessions, and then she would tape the sessions, and then I'd have to listen to them as I fell asleep. Almost 40 years later, and I'm still having to undo it.
2: Bronwyn is not alone. According to the University of Tasmania, 1 in 20 LGBT Australians have been subjected to some form of conversion therapy. Young people who have been through these practices are 3 to 4 times more likely to have PTSD or attempt suicide.
4: When many people hear the term conversion practices, they think of what happened in the 1960s and 70s. For instance, electric shock treatment to try and turn gay people straight. That was obviously very barbaric, and it doesn't happen anymore.
2: Today, the practice often involves counselling or church-based programs. A Launceston reverend publicly admitted to practicing conversion therapy several years ago, saying, "I am like a medical doctor who explains the disease so the patient can understand the need for treatment." Tasmania, Western Australia, and the Northern Territory are the only jurisdictions yet to pass legislation explicitly banning conversion therapy. Tasmanian Premier Jeremy Rockliffe promised reform 4 years ago, but legislation has stalled.
3: I just don't understand. I simply do not understand.
2: Opponents argue a ban could infringe upon religious freedom. Victoria outlawed the practice in 2022. 4 years later, Christian, Jewish, Muslim, Sikh and Hindu leaders have written to the Premier claiming the laws are overreaching, ambiguous and ill-defined.
4: Being one of the last states to enact this law means that we can learn from the other states. New South Wales has some very effective exemptions in their legislation that outline not only what is a conversion practice but what isn't.
2: Sky News can reveal discussions are once again underway to criminalise conversion therapy in Tasmania. The legislation is likely to be introduced as a private members' bill before the end of the year. Labor says it will support it, while the Premier is expected to allow a conscience vote, letting members to his right vote against it.
3: The world won't change. The sky is not going to fall in. Pastors will still stand up at their pulpit and preach the Bible. But what will happen is for a really small number of very vulnerable people, they'll actually get help.
2: Aspen Blomfield, Sky News, Hobart.
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5: Through Monday, showers and thunderstorms will continue tracking eastwards from WA into South Australia. So Adelaide seeing those showers through the afternoon once they clear from Perth during the morning. Meanwhile, for Melbourne, we are looking at a mainly dry day ahead, but that front will then be pushing in through the overnight period. Similar to Hobart, staying fine during the daytime with a top of 13 degrees. Canberra, mainly dry as well. The odd shower can't be entirely ruled out, as with Sydney, with those showers clearing generally through the morning. Brisbane, staying mainly dry with a top of 23 degrees and plenty of sunshine up towards Darwin with a top of 32. We've got all the latest for you over on Channel 601.
1: Great to have your company this morning. Coming up after the break, Iran warns of an imminent response following Israeli strikes on Beirut. Plus, some live pictures here of the White House that's ahead of the UFC 250 fight. We'll discuss that and a whole lot more with Pete Stefanovic live in LA after the break.
0: Sky News will be back after this short break.

0: Israel renews strikes on Lebanon. Donald Trump calls for restraint ahead of a potential peace deal with Iran. The Socceroos secure a stunning win against Turkey in their first game of this FIFA World Cup. Final preparations underway for the White House UFC showdown to celebrate Donald Trump's 80th birthday. Pauline Hanson leads the polls as preferred Prime Minister as One Nation rises to the top for the first time. In sport, Jerome Luai leads the Tigers' fight back as fans farewell Leichhardt Oval in style. As for today's weather, showers easing in Perth and developing in Adelaide.
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0: It's great to have your company on this Monday morning, folks. We're coming to you live from Santa Monica in Southern California this morning with all the latest from the World Cup. But first, let's get to the latest from Washington this AM, because today is the US President Donald Trump's 80th birthday. Now, what he wants is a deal with Iran, which is expected today, but there's been no developments on that front as of this early hour in this Monday morning. So we'll await to see those developments, but there has been a last-minute complication because Israel has bombed the Lebanese capital of Beirut overnight. And the US President Donald Trump made his displeasure known about that by writing in a Truth Social post, "This morning's attack on Beirut should not have happened, particularly on a special day when we are so close to a peace deal with Iran. Israel has the right to defend itself against threats, but the attack it was responding to was very small and meaningless. Nobody was hurt, injured, or killed, and should not disrupt this important process. We're very close to a deal that will bring peace to the region, including to Lebanon, and all sides should stand down. There should be no more attacks by Israel anywhere in Lebanon, but there should also be no more attacks by any other party, including Hezbollah, against Israel. This could be the beginning of a long and beautiful peace," he said. "Let's not blow it." Well, the US president also spoke to Fox's Trey Yingst overnight, who shared the contents of their discussion.
2: "I spoke with President Trump today. He says he expects the deal with Iran to be signed in a matter of hours. We should be measured here, understanding it would not be the first time the Iranians backed away from the table at the last minute. As this is taking place, there is an X factor, Kevin, and that is what the Iranians will do in response to Israeli strikes against the Lebanese capital of Beirut earlier today in response to drone fire into their country over the weekend. President Trump tells Fox News that he asked Israeli Prime Minister Benjamin Netanyahu, 'What the F are you doing?' And that came after those Israeli strikes targeted the Dahiya neighborhood of southern Beirut, and the Iranians threatened to fire missiles on Israel tonight. President Trump also tells Fox News he will ask Iran to hold their fire so this agreement can move forward. This is all taking place as international focus remains on the Strait of Hormuz. The president says if the agreement is signed, he will order the naval blockade of Iranian ports to be immediately lifted if the Iranians uphold their end of the agreement. That means the strait would have to be open, and they would have to enter into serious negotiations about the details of their nuclear program." The president gave some new insight also on the U.S. efforts to get crude oil out of the Persian Gulf over the past month and a half. He says, on average, 22 boats were being escorted out of the Persian Gulf secretly. The Iranians said they were in control of the strait, but the U.S. Navy was actually in control. And that's how the president says he was able to keep oil markets under control as all of this was taking place. The expectation from President Trump, this deal is still moving forward, he says, and he is calling on the Israelis not to strike Lebanon as to not derail this agreement at the last minute.
0: Yeah, so that was Fox's Trey Yingst speaking on the Fox program a little bit earlier today. And just to highlight what the crux of the memorandum of understanding is, if it is indeed coming today, basically it would be an immediate reopening of the Strait of Hormuz, which means traffic would be allowed straight away, and there would be a 60-day extension to the ceasefire. That would allow them enough time to be able to work out the deal around nuclear. So the US again says, as Trey Yingst said, they are expecting that deal today. However, Iran has been very vague on any type of timeline. So we'll just have to wait to see how that unfolds. As for the US President Donald Trump, well, we'll be seeing him in a few hours' time because his official birthday celebrations are going to be taking place with UFC 250 on the backyard of the White House. So it's on the South Lawn, and some of the pictures have emerged today already, a live picture. You can see it there. It's a huge development on the backyard. It is the claw there that very much stands over the top of the White House. It's about 90 feet in height. That's about 30 metres. There'll be a few thousand people who will be there around the cage, and then there'll be a viewing area to the side of that as well, involving a few more people. Speaking of complications, though, there might well be another complication relating to the weather, because the Bureau is expecting thunderstorms and heavy rain to roll in at about the time that fight is expected today. So that would obviously bring delays. However, at this stage, and we'll talk to John O'Kersley about this next hour, at this stage, it is scheduled to take place at about 10 o'clock this morning, Sydney time. But if there are delays, it would start after that. So you've got a series of fights on the card there out of the White House.

0: Germany scored again, again, again, again, again, and again. It was fairly one-sided. They absolutely demolished the Caribbean nations, 7-1 in the end. But Curaçao can take solace in the fact that they aren't alone when it comes to that kind of score, being on the receiving end of one, because back in 2014, Germany beat Brazil 7-1. So again, not alone on that front. But Germany, plenty to cheer about. But also the Socceroos have plenty to cheer about this morning as well, because we are, of course, still basking in the afterglow of a tremendous night in Vancouver last night when Australia, the Socceroos, beat Turkey 2-0. There were thousands of Socceroos fans who were lucky enough to be there, and Luke Doherty caught up with them afterwards.
1: Vancouver taken over. A sea of green and gold.
2: In a Gunda, baby!
1: And a healthy dose of red as well.
2: Yeah!
1: Amongst the revellers, an Australian couple on their honeymoon.
3: Incredible. So how are we rating the honeymoon right now? Is he in trouble, or was it a good decision?
4: He's in the best mood I've ever seen him.
5: I'll let you know in about 3 hours. Yeah.
1: Those who no longer call Australia home also getting the chance to feel patriotic.
6: It's always Australia. It's always Australia. I should go Australia first, but I follow Canada as well.
1: And even for those who do call Australia home, there's always the matter of heritage.
3: But you're not from Turkey or America, or you've travelled from where?
7: Melbourne.
3: And you're wearing what jersey?
7: Turkish.
3: Why?
7: At the end of the day, I'm Aussie Turk, but we haven't made it for 24 years. Australia makes it every 4 years. So I thought, we're going to make the most of it, you know what I mean?
3: What colour jersey were you wearing 4 years ago?
7: 4 years ago? Green and gold.
1: The last time Turkey made the World Cup was 2002. A whole generation of fans have never experienced this moment before.
8: I wasn't even born yet, so we're pretty excited. We've seen what we could do in Euros, so we're pretty excited what can we do in World Cup for sure, yeah.
1: Closer to kickoff, the 550-strong green and gold army marched to the ground in full voice. And full of optimism, joined by former Socceroos captain Craig Moore.
9: The most important thing is that when we do have it, that we are a threat going forward. And I believe that we do have the bodies and the ability in those forward areas to really cause problems.
1: They join more than 10,000 Aussies in the stands at BC Place, sent in the dreamland by goals to Nestoria and Kunda.
10: Great first touch, Nestoria and Kunda!
1: And Connor Metcalf.
10: Metcalf, it opens up beautifully!
11: Turkey's in the bed, in the bed, Turkey's in the bed.
12: This was a last minute addition, but
1: and they let you into the stadium with that.
12: Unbelievable. Can you believe I could have been hiding anything under here.
1: Well, thankfully you weren't.
12: I wasn't.
1: Joe,
12: it's a 2-0 win.
1: Australia also has a new hero in goalkeeper Patrick Beach, a shock replacement for Matthew Ryan between the sticks. He made numerous clutch saves. Australia with him as much as the goal scorers to thank for the victory.
13: The keeper and the defence was just a crazy, crazy defending line that just kept going and going and going.
14: We made some weird changes this morning and they went through. They went through.
15: I think Beach has done his, you know, he's earned his salary tonight.
3: So Australia end the night with 3 points in the bag and their World Cup campaign off to the best possible start in Vancouver. Luke Doherty, Sky News.
0: Yeah, what a night for Luke Doherty, what a night for the fans, what a night for the Socceroos, and what a night for the American host Mike Grella, the former American player who made some noise before the World Cup tournament started by talking down Australia's chances, basically saying that we would finish at the bottom of the group. We were not going to trouble anyone. Erin Kunda wasn't going to be much of a bother to the defences of the opponents that we played against. Anyway, for those who weren't aware of the comments that he said, let's just run this.
16: I go look at their team. I don't recognise any players in the team. I'm not kidding, though, when I say this. It's like, what are they drinking over there? Because they got no shot of doing anything at the World Cup, right? And they're the weakest team in the group. There's no shot Australia could compete with the U.S. And so the only way they can play is in defense and try to keep nil-nil, and that's the only way.
17: But
16: they don't have, there's levels. I think their best player is Erin Kunda. Erin Kunda. I mean, with all due respect, because I don't like to talk bad about players. I'm actually a fan of Iron Gunda. We cover the championship.

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2: So, Janie, what we are eagerly anticipating today is the return of Mike Grella to his show to see what sort of humble pie he might well be eating today.
3: Good point indeed. Never underestimate the Aussies. Thanks so much, Pete. And what a poll for One Nation as well, talking about success. New polling has Pauline Hanson ahead of Anthony Albanese and Angus Taylor as a preferred Prime Minister. Let's go live to political correspondent Cameron Redden in Canberra. Cam, good morning to you. So here we go. It's another boost for One Nation, and it certainly looks to spend all of the millions it raised over the past week.
4: Now, I'm not sure if Pauline Hanson will be celebrating quite like Australia was celebrating the Socceroos, Janie, although maybe it's another Monday morning poll that will give her some wind in her sails. Let's show you this. The political monitor from Resolve in the Nine newspapers today, having One Nation and Pauline Hanson ahead as the preferred Prime Minister of both Anthony Albanese and Angus Taylor. She's now the first choice of one in three Australians to lead the country, according to this poll. And on the primary vote terms, yet again, One Nation is leading the major parties at 29% for its primary vote. So it is now ahead in all the major polls across the country. Have a look at that. The coalition ticking down once again to just 20%. Now, much has been made of One Nation's Fire the Liar campaign. It's about to raise its $4 millionth after just 1 week of its lifespan. And One Nation is now talking up an ad blitz when it comes to spending money on TV ads through the State of Origin, major sporting events, even hanging banners from helicopters over the weeks ahead. It's also turning its attention to selecting candidates for the Victorian election, a major state poll in November where it looks to make a mark. And Janie, this will be an important few days for Pauline Hanson as more people look to take her as a serious candidate to lead the country. She will front the National Press Club here in Canberra on Wednesday for the first time. It'll be a half-hour speech, roughly half an hour, 45 minutes of taking questions from the media on policy, on detail, on whether she and her team really are ready for government. So that will be a critical juncture here on Wednesday afternoon as One Nation continues its ascendancy.
3: Yeah, it sure will be, Cameron, and thank you so much. Great to have your company. Coming up after the break, we reveal why Tasmanians are calling to ban a controversial medical practice. And in sport, critics silenced, Luai leads at Leichhardt Oval.
5: Sky News will be back after this short break.

0: Sky News will be back after this short break.
1: Good morning. Survivors of conversion therapy are calling on the Tasmanian government to ban the controversial practice 4 years after previously committing to it. Tasmania remains one of the last jurisdictions in the country where the practice is still legal, but Sky News can reveal efforts are underway to criminalise it before the end of the year.
2: Bronwyn Larkins always knew she was different.
3: And I'd kind of always known in the back of my head that I wasn't like my sisters, but I didn't have a name for it.
2: When Bronwyn realised she was attracted to women, her mum was the first to find out. Instead of guidance or support, she was sent to conversion therapy.
3: I started seeing this woman who took me through hypnosis sessions, and then she would tape the sessions and then I'd have to listen to them as I fell asleep. Almost 40 years later and I'm still having to undo it.
2: Bronwyn is not alone. According to the University of Tasmania, 1 in 20 LGBT Australians have been subjected to some form of conversion therapy. Young people who have been through these practices are 3 to 4 times more likely to have PTSD or attempt suicide.
4: When many people hear the term conversion practices, they think of what happened in the 1960s and 70s. For instance, electric shock treatment to try and turn gay people straight. That was obviously very barbaric and it doesn't happen anymore.
2: Today, the practice often involves counselling or church-based programs. A Launceston reverend publicly admitted to practicing conversion therapy several years ago, saying, "I am like a medical doctor who explains the disease so the patient can understand the need for treatment." Tasmania, Western Australia and the Northern Territory are the only jurisdictions yet to pass legislation explicitly banning conversion therapy. Tasmanian Premier Jeremy Rockliffe promised reform 4 years ago, but legislation has stalled.
3: I just don't understand. I simply do not understand.
2: Opponents argue a ban could infringe upon religious freedom. Victoria outlawed the practice in 2022. 4 years later, Christian, Jewish, Muslim, Sikh and Hindu leaders have written to the Premier claiming the laws are overreaching, ambiguous and ill-defined.
4: Being one of the last states to enact this law means that we can learn from the other states. New South Wales has some very effective exemptions in their legislation that outline not only what is a conversion practice but what isn't.
2: Sky News can reveal discussions are once again underway to criminalise conversion therapy in Tasmania. The legislation is likely to be introduced as a private members bill before the end of the year. Labor says it will support it, while the Premier is expected to allow a conscience vote, letting members to his right vote against it.
3: The world won't change. The sky is not going to fall in. Pastors will still stand up at their pulpit and preach the Bible. But what will happen is for a really small number of very vulnerable people, they'll actually get help.
2: Aspen Blomfield, Sky News, Hobart.
5: This sports update is brought to you by Yui. We know footy is made by fans. That's why everyone on our team is on yours.
1: Sport now with Max. We have to start with the Socceroos. Still partying, no doubt, ready for Saturday.
6: Yeah, absolutely. The dust still hasn't settled, Janie. Australia have once again stunned the world, defeating Turkey 2-0 to open their FIFA World Cup campaign in Vancouver. The Socceroos were a tightly knit defensive unit right from the first whistle, happy to hang back and counter-attack when they won the ball. It's exactly what happened when Nestori Irinkunda sent the Aussie fans into raptures midway through the first half, becoming the youngest Socceroo goalscorer in World Cup history. After some stern defending in the second half, Connor Metcalf broke the game open.
7: ...against Switzerland, ably assisted by this man, Connor Metcalf, who's on the burst. Metcalf, it opens up beautifully!
8: We've had to suffer this whole second half. We've suffered and suffered and put our bodies on the line for one another. And a moment of pure brilliance from Connor Metcalf. Picks up the ball, seaside on goal, and a trusty left foot into the bottom corner. And a Socceroos clear the bench and score against the absolute run of play.
6: Patrick Beech making his World Cup debut in goal and was immense for Australia in place of incumbent goalkeeper Matty Ryan. It's Australia's first win in an opening World Cup group game since their historic victory over Japan back in 2006. And back home, a Jerome Luai hat-trick has lifted the West Tigers to a 36-28 win over the Titans at Leichhardt Oval. Kai Pierce-Paul was off the field early with a pec muscle, set to go for scans on that injury a little later this morning. Despite the Tigers racing out to a 12-point lead, four straight tries from the Gold Coast flipped the game on its head with Keanu Kinney starring. But the Tigers' captain stood up when it mattered most.
7: Now the last tackle. Luai will take charge. He gets it here. Jerome Luai looking for three. Looking for three. Jerome Luai! Patrick Herro!
6: The game was the last to take place at Leichhardt Oval for a couple of years as it's set to undergo renovations. The Tigers farewelling the ground for now in the best way possible. And switching codes now, St Kilda are back in the top 10 after defeating GWS by 8 points in a nail-biting affair at Marvel Stadium. Giants coach Adam Kingsley visibly frustrated in the box, whilst veteran forward Liam Ryan put on a masterclass for the home side, booting 6 goals as the Saints took control.
7: Eyes one nearly hits the roof. Inside 50, Ryan flew, a couple flew with him, then he gathered it. Yeah. Ryan, do something special, Liam. Of course he did. He's kicked.
6: Meanwhile, Brisbane has powered past Richmond by 35 points in Hobart, breaking the game open with a 7-goal third quarter to claim back-to-back wins. The New York Knicks have ended a 53-year wait to be crowned NBA champions once again after taking Game 5 in San Antonio. After giving up a record-breaking 29-point lead in Game 4, the Spurs were hell-bent on denying the Knicks on their home court. Victor Wembanyama had 5 blocks in the opening half as San Antonio headed into the break with a 5-point lead. But when they returned, Jalen Brunson went to work.
9: By 8 with 7 minutes to go. The formula is a point a minute.
7: Oh, Brunson, that hesitation. Banks at home and it's back to a 6-point game. Brunson looks, Brunson drives, Brunson shoots, ties the game. 10 straight points. 40 for Jalen Brunson. It's tied at 83. Brunson gets away from Castle. The floater's up and good. Jalen Brunson with another answer. Now, 4-point lead. Here comes Fox. 5 seconds remaining. Fox to Wemby. Wemby tries a three, puts it up, off the mark. Ananobi the rebound. It's over. It's over. Knick fans, this is not a dream. Your long, long wait has ended. Go ahead and cry. After 53 years, the Knicks are finally NBA champions once again.
6: Brunson's 45 points seeing him named Finals MVP. Knicks crowned champions for the first time since 1973. Janie, massive weekend of sport, but I guess it continues on a Monday. UFC a little later this week.
1: Yeah, absolutely. A couple of hours away now.
6: Mm-hmm.
1: All right. Thanks so much. Coming up after the break, we'll tell you how the country reacted to that stunning upset win in the World Cup, plus the New South Wales government's response after the most recent shark attack.
0: Sky News will be back after this short break.

0: Good morning. Great to have your company. US President Donald Trump has criticised Israel's decision to strike southern Beirut overnight, claiming the attack undermined ongoing peace talks with Iran. He posted his frustrations to Truth Social, writing, "We are very close to a deal that will bring peace to the region, including to Lebanon, and all sides should stand down. There should be no more attacks by Israel anywhere in Lebanon, but there should also be no more attacks by another party, including Hezbollah, against Israel. This could be the beginning of a long and beautiful peace. Let's not blow it." US Secretary of War Pete Hegseth is hopeful a deal will be reached soon.
1: The huge difference is we did this from a position of strength. President Trump led with military might. That military might will stay as long as necessary. You know, if the blockade comes off, then you pull back and you allow shipping to flow, just like Iran needs to allow shipping to go through the straits. But we can snap that blockade back at any point, and they can't do anything about it. And Iran knows that, and that's why we have the leverage in these talks, and we hope they'll go well.
0: Ellie Lockwood has more details from Dubai.
2: Well, it's getting rather late here in the Middle East, so Donald Trump's timeline of getting an agreement signed today is looking rather unlikely. But certainly that is what Donald Trump was really working towards today. He was full of optimism that some sort of initial agreement with the Iranians for a framework for what would happen next in negotiations, known as a memorandum of understanding, would be signed today between both sides on his birthday, on his 80th birthday. It would have been quite a birthday present for Donald Trump. It was looking unlikely, though. We heard that Qatari mediators had flown to Tehran today to help finalize this agreement. It seemed there was still some work to do, but certainly, according to the Iranians, the foreign ministry spokesperson had already said no deal is being signed today, but he didn't rule out it being signed in the coming days. So there was still a sense of optimism that there could be some sort of breakthrough in the next few days. That was until developments a few hours ago when Israel attacked Beirut. And they say this came from the Benjamin Netanyahu's office, confirmed this in a statement, that the attacks were carried out on the Lebanese capital in response to attacks on northern Israel by Hezbollah. Now, they say they were targeting the Hezbollah stronghold of Dahiya in the southern suburbs of Beirut. The civil Lebanese civil defense have said that they've recovered 3 bodies, another 6 people injured. And certainly this really did raise some eyebrows, and it looked rather concerning when it came to the whole diplomatic process potentially unraveling altogether, because the situation in Lebanon, especially Beirut, is so closely tied to the fragility of the wider ceasefire and this deal with Iran. The ceasefire that was brokered by the US between Lebanon and Israel, one of the conditions was that Israel wouldn't strike Beirut again. So when this happened today, Iran came out and said that they would retaliate. The Israeli military said that they were preparing for that. And then Donald Trump, quite clearly on Truth Social, wasn't happy about it. In his post, he announced that Israel wouldn't be carrying out any more attacks in Lebanon, and that both sides were essentially to stop attacking each other. This is an extremely fragile situation, and certainly today it just underlined that not only did the diplomatic process look like it could unravel altogether, but it certainly looked like we could also now see an increase in tensions or potential escalation once again.
0: Well, Australia have once again stunned the world, defeating Turkey 2-0 to open their FIFA World Cup campaign in Vancouver. Goals to Nestori Iwankunda and Connor Metcalf sealing the victory, while goalkeeper Patrick Beach had a World Cup debut for the ages.
3: The Socceroos kicking off their 6th straight World Cup campaign. Turkey back for the first time in 24 years and fired up.
4: Kirchhoff, very well done to Kia.
3: The FIFA hierarchy on the edge of their seats. Turkey feeling refreshed after the hydration break.
4: Yilmaz, it's deflected. And the shot straight. And Patrick Beach.
3: The Aussies going coast to coast to find a response.
5: It was. We had bodies in the box. A deflected cross. Gula arriving. Got good contact on it, but that's a good save from Beach.
4: Over the top, here's Nestori. Great first touch. Nestori, Iwankunda! Oh, my word! It's a Nestori moment in Vancouver!
3: Nestori Iwankunda becoming the youngest Socceroo to score at a FIFA World Cup. Fellow young gun Patrick Beach proving his worth as starting goalkeeper.
4: And it's Vidalchi! Off the post! post.
3: Tony Popovich's choice to bench skipper Matt Ryan paying dividends. 20-year-old Iren Kunda wreaking havoc in Turkey's backline.
4: Against Timorel, he fancies chances. Nestor Iren Kunda!
3: Turkey finishing the first half with 66% of possession. The Socceroos with a 1-0 lead at the break and eager to double their advantage.
4: O'Neill gives it some air to the back post. Sutar's in! He gets a good purchase on the header.
3: Harry Sutar denied a header, Beach bringing his best to deny the opposition an equaliser.
4: In behind Çelik, Zeki Çelik!
3: Turkey beginning to find momentum. Australia finding Connor Metcalf.
4: Ably assisted by this man, Connor Metcalf, who's on the burst. Metcalf, it opens up beautifully. Oh, why? Connor Metcalf with a goal to save it in Vancouver.
3: Metcalf becoming just the 11th Socceroo to score at a World Cup. Beach becoming a brick wall down the other end.
4: Çalhanoğlu, Di Morale.
3: Australia holding on for a 2-0 victory over Turkey, claiming a crucial 3 points in front of a sold-out Vancouver crowd.
4: And there it is! It's a famous Socceroos victory!
3: The Socceroos winning an opening match at a World Cup for the first time since defeating Japan in 2006. Next up, they take on co-host the United States. Sophie Norris, Fox Sports News.
0: One Nation leader Pauline Hanson has shot past Anthony Albanese as preferred Prime Minister, according to the latest polls. Polling conducted by Resolve Political Monitor revealed 33% of voters favoured Pauline Hanson as the nation's leader. It puts her ahead of Anthony Albanese at 29%, while Angus Taylor trails both at 16%. Meanwhile, in primary voting, One Nation rose by 5% to 29, edging out Labor for top spot after it fell by 1% to 28. Both are well ahead of the coalition after it dropped by 3% to 20. And despite the poor polling, Liberal Senator Dave Sharma believes his party can still win votes back.
6: We need to do better there, but I think we can and we will. We've got a bit of time until the next election. I think what you're seeing reflected in the polls is people's hostility towards the budget, their anger at having been lied to at the last election and having these broken promises unveiled on them, and their distrust of Anthony Albanese and the Labor government. Now, you're right, that is an opportunity for us as Liberals. I think what we need to be doing more of is saying, how will we do things differently? How will we fix, you know, you're angry at Anthony Albanese and with very good reason. How will we do things like lower your cost of living, ensure you can afford a house, ensure you pay less tax, rein in the size of government and stop wasteful government spending.
0: And don't miss Pauline Hanson's first ever address to the National Press Club at 12:30 p.m. Australian Eastern Standard Time. This Wednesday, amid her party's historic rise in the polls, Tom Connell hosts the One Nation leader for a highly anticipated speech and Q&A live on Sky News. The Home Affairs Minister has conceded housing supply and migration aren't moving in step, but insists the gap is not as stark as it appears. Tony Burke has also defended migration figures, arguing they are trending lower despite Labor repeatedly missing its target since 2022.
7: In a small admission on immigration and housing, Home Affairs Minister Tony Burke says the two are not lining up.
8: They've been a bit out of sync, but not actually that much. The big shift that's happened, which Australians have a complete right to, is Australians are now living fewer people per house than they used to.
7: Fresh analysis from the Institute of Public Affairs shows Australia is building around 174,500 homes in the year to March 2026, while recording close to 489,000 net permanent and long-term arrivals. That's nearly triple the housing supply being delivered. Instead, Mr. Burke says overall migration intake is trending down.
8: The total numbers now are down 45% from their peak. That peak occurred when we still had the settings in place from the previous government. And there's further changes that we've made in the budget there as well.
7: The federal government has set a target to bring net migration down to 225,000, but has missed that mark every year since 2022. Minister Burke rejects claims processing delays are being used to artificially suppress net migration figures. Sky News understands the partner visa backlog now sits at around 115,000 applications.
9: Is that not a breach of the Migration Act?
8: Well, no, it's what you do is you put your resources of the department in your planning levels in different places. And as a result of where you've put your resources...
7: Recent Home Affairs data shows more than 400,000 people were on bridging visas in March 2026. The opposition says the system is under strain, accusing Labor of mismanaging migration settings.
9: It is only going to get harder to live in this country if we don't manage migration. This is not the immigrants' fault. This is the government's fault.
10: I don't think that the Labor government has taken immigration, migration seriously. They need to really have a hard look at themselves and focus on that.
7: As arrivals outpace housing supply, pressure on both policies show no sign of easing. Lauren Forbes, Sky News.
0: It's been revealed Labor's key renewable energy scheme has delivered just one operational project so far. The Capacity Investment Scheme has underwritten 94 renewable energy projects. Senate estimates has heard only one 46 megawatt solar farm in Victoria is currently operational. Officials say 35 projects are under contract, with many still negotiating agreements or moving towards financial close. The scheme is central to Labor's target of 82% renewable electricity by 2030. In a shock move, Shadow Home Affairs Minister Jonathan Dunningham will quit politics before the next election in a major blow to the Liberal Party. The respected Liberal senator from Tasmania choosing family over politics. Aspen Blomfield reports.
11: After 25 years in politics, Tasmanian Senator Jono Dunningham says it's time to put family first. The 43-year-old was first elected to Parliament in 2016 after a decade as a Liberal staffer. Mr Dunningham went on to serve a range of portfolios, including Deputy Manager of Government Business, in the Senate. But with the Coalition now out of office and languishing in the polls, the Shadow Home Affairs Minister has decided not to seek another term.
12: Only last night, as I was reading Diary of a Wimpy Kid to my 11-year-old son, it made absolute sense that I was making this decision. I have no regrets about pulling up stumps and paving the way for someone else to take on the challenge of restoring the trust that we sadly have lost over the last two elections.
11: At a press conference announcing his departure, the senator made it no secret he is worried about the direction Australia is headed.
12: The days of certainty, I think, are broadly behind us. And in this uncertain world, I think we do need to make sure that we have policies that put our country first and the interests of our nation ahead of others.
11: Mr Dunningham's departure has sent shockwaves across Tasmania and around the country. The senator is considered one of the most effective spokespersons for the coalition.
8: The Liberal Party lose one of their best and brightest when he leaves the parliament. Jono, there'll be plenty of times when Senator Dunningham and I are sparring, and you know, he'll say some pretty harsh things, as you'd expect a shadow minister to say. But the reality is, whenever there's been something squarely in the national interest, I've never seen him be anything other than professional.
10: He's been a fierce warrior and a fierce servant, servant of the political party, but also of the Senate. He's been a mentor of mine. He's someone I call regularly and ask for feedback off and get, you know, some different angles. He's a great man, great person, and I wish him well.
11: With Tasmanian Senator Wendy Askew also retiring, the Liberals now have two Senate spots to fill before the next election.
0: A look at the weather now with our senior meteorologist, Rob Sharp. And Rob, good morning to you. So Western Australia has certainly been soaked again. How much rain have we seen?
13: Yeah, we've seen plenty of wet weather. It hasn't been as wet as the previous rain event that came through for WA, but still quite significant. You could see a gloomy end to the day yesterday with that rain filtering through for Perth itself as the cold front came in. But we've now got another burst of wet weather as well with these showers in the southwesterlies that are coming through. So that's primarily for this morning there. Some handy wet weather along the west coast and down to Albany as well. And as you can see in the forecast for today, those showers continuing with the focus shifting further eastwards with a trough that's moving over South Australia today. So that is the beginning of our next rain event for southeastern parts of the country. So through today, it'll gradually build. So for Adelaide, primarily this afternoon, this evening, we'll see that wet weather moving in. It'll start to move into Western Victoria later this afternoon and this evening as well. But in terms of those temperatures this morning, it's a chilly start for Melbourne and Hobart, but quite mild further north of there. So Sydney, 16, 9 in Alice Springs is well above normal for this time of the year. And so we've got this unseasonable warmth as well as that wet weather filtering through. So 27 in Alice Springs today and into the high teens for the southeastern mainland, but it's cooling off definitely for Perth. Just 15 degrees today, and it's going to be colder than usual all week long there.
0: Yeah, nice soaking for those people that want it. What about the next couple of days?
13: Yeah, the next few days we're going to watch this rain event really filter through for the southeast. We'll see rain running all the way down to Tasmania. Some northern parts could see 100 millimetres this week with that warm front. And then we've got a cold front that runs into South Australia, bringing another burst of wet weather on Wednesday there, and that will run across Victoria. And then the low itself will bring another round of rainfall for South Australia as the main rain band filters through along the New South Wales ranges and up into Queensland. So over the next 7 days, you could see a lot of rainfall for these southeastern parts, 50 plus for coastal SA and for northern and western Tasmania and for northeastern Victoria in those teal shaded areas. But anywhere in the green is facing more than 15 millimetres. So overall, much of the southeast is looking at a wetter than usual week, except for the New South Wales coastline where it's drier than usual and it'll largely miss out on this wet weather event. But in terms of those temperatures, ahead of this system, it is significantly warmer than usual this week for the east. It's the heat in one side of the country and the cold in the other. And you could see that clearly in the forecast just for tomorrow. And it's particularly the overnight temperatures. Look at this. Adelaide and Melbourne tonight dropping down to just 15 and 14 respectively. That is not a winter-like low. That is one of the warmest June nights on record for tonight and the following night as well.
0: And I wanted to ask you as well about the White House, the forecast there, because we believe that the heads of the UFC are in emergency talks. Here's some live pictures now. So they're looking at potentially delaying or bringing the UFC forward. Of course, it's coinciding with Donald Trump's 80th birthday, but it's a $60 million event and most of the people are going to be outdoors. So what are we in for?
13: Yeah, well, there's some big storms at the moment to the west of the White House and they're moving towards the east. So right now, they're clear skies, lovely weather, but it's that warm, humid condition ahead of storms that are quite likely to come through in a few hours' time. So it might be just after the UFC fights just begin that the rain could come pelting down. It could be heavy rain and maybe damaging winds. Of course, no guarantees on that because it's still 4 hours or 3 hours away until we see those storms move through. But it could be really significant impacts. People, if they're there, could experience a massive drenching, could be completely soaked by these storms that come through and could be blustery too.
0: Yeah, and I don't, you know, it's not going to stop many people. But if you had to be asked, would you delay it or bring it forward?
13: Well, my understanding is the event's pretty long and so I'd probably delay it until after storms come through. But there'll probably be a lot of people already there on the ground. So the concern would be lightning and the impacts from that.
0: Yep, absolutely. Thanks so much, Rob. Great to have your company. Coming up after the break, the Bondi terror attack remembered half a year on.
14: Sky News will be back after this short break.

0: Sky News will be back after this short break.
1: The New South Wales government has announced it is getting advice on potentially culling the state's shark population. It is in response to an attack at Sydney's Coogee Beach on Saturday, which left a 35-year-old woman in a critical condition. While the state government has confirmed it prefers other solutions, the incident prompted Liberal Party President Tony Abbott to call for a cull.
2: Just read the latest news about a woman fighting for her life after a shark attack at Coogee Beach. It's so wrong that we don't cull sharks after attacks. It's so wrong that we don't have a commercial shark fishery, given the explosion in shark numbers. And it's so wrong that we don't put people before sharks.
1: Ban on shark spotting drones from flying over Coogee Beach because of its proximity to Sydney Airport has also been temporarily lifted. The state government says it is working to make the exemption permanent. A vigil has been held at Bondi Beach to honour the lives lost in the terror attack there 6 months ago. People were fatally shot during the Hanukkah by the Sea event on December 14. The vigil was organised by Rabbi Yossi Friedman. The names of all the victims were read and a witness delivered a first-hand account of the shooting. The New South Wales government is allocating an additional $8 million for the Jewish Australian and Bondi community. Funding will be allocated for a permanent memorial as well as trauma support for the recovery and well-being of those affected in the community. In a statement, Premier Chris Minns says the scourge of anti-Semitism in our community must be eradicated. So we're not just investing in community safety support, but also in programs that tackle anti-Semitism. Well-resourced and coordinated systems of support will continue to be available over the long term, alongside new initiatives to build awareness, support the community and create a fitting memorial. Queensland public schools are being urged to reconsider posting images of students on social media. Experts warn high-quality photos can be harvested and manipulated using artificial intelligence. One girls' school in Western Australia has already removed all student photos from its online pages. The International Centre for Missing and Exploited Children says reports of AI-generated child abuse material rose more than 1,300% between 2023 and 2024. Queensland's Education Department says controls are in place to ensure student images are used appropriately. 12 people have been killed in a plane crash in the US state of Missouri. The aircraft left Butler Memorial Airport at 11:30 a.m. local time before turning around and crashing near a highway. All people died on board, and the victims included 11 skydivers and a pilot. Emergency crews are currently at the scene as an investigation into the incident gets underway. Two helicopters have collided mid-air over Rio de Janeiro, killing all six people on board. One of the choppers crashed into a car dealership, starting a fire among several electric vehicles before firefighters brought the blaze under control. Authorities have launched an investigation into the cause of the crash. Victims have not yet been formally identified. Coming up after the break, we will go live to the US. In fact, these are live shots of the White House ahead of the UFC 250 fight. Looks like some rain and storms could be forecast there. We'll discuss all of that and plenty more with Pete Stepanovic, who is in LA after the break.
0: Sky News will be back after this short break.

0: Israel renews strikes on Lebanon. Donald Trump calls for restraint ahead of a potential peace deal with Iran. The Socceroos secure a stunning win against Turkey in their first game of the FIFA World Cup. Final preparations underway for the White House UFC showdown to celebrate Donald Trump's 80th birthday. Pauline Hanson leads the polls as preferred Prime Minister as One Nation rises to the top for the first time. In sport, Jerome Luai leads the Tigers' fight back as fans farewell Leichhardt Oval in style. And today's weather showers easing in Perth, developing in Adelaide.
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0: And it's great to have your company on this Monday morning, folks. It's just gone 7 o'clock in Sydney. We're coming to you live from Santa Monica in Southern California with all the latest on the World Cup and that remarkable Australian win last night. More on that in just a moment. But we start this hour out of Washington, D.C., where today is the U.S. President Donald Trump's 80th birthday. Now, what he wants is a peace deal with Iran. Is he going to get it? Well, we don't know. There's been no confirmation on that at this stage because the deal was expected to be finalized today. But then things became complicated after Israel bombed the Lebanese capital of Beirut overnight. And the U.S. president wasn't at all happy about that. So let's go to Washington now. And we're joined by our correspondent, Jonathan Kersley, who's at Donald Trump's official birthday party, UFC 250, that's going to be on a little bit later on, Jono. We'll get to that in a moment. But first of all, this peace deal, where are we at with that this hour?
2: Well, that's the big question, isn't it? Because it was a few hours ago, President Trump had flagged with our affiliates, Fox News in the United States and with Axios, that this deal would essentially be done by now. But as you say, the Israeli strikes on Lebanon in response to Hezbollah rockets being fired across into the Israeli border has complicated things. Israeli media now reporting that President Trump and Benjamin Netanyahu have spoken for a second time again today, moments ago, reportedly President Trump updating Prime Minister Netanyahu on the peace plan with Iran. That phone call reportedly interrupting a cabinet meeting the Prime Minister was holding in Israel. His defence counterpart also getting on the phone with Secretary of War Pete Hegseth. But President Trump was very unhappy with the Israeli response and the attack on Lebanon earlier today. He had an expletive-laden message for Benjamin Netanyahu telling Axios earlier, why did Benjamin Netanyahu have to launch an attack? That was the short of it. But this was the message he posted in full on Truth Social. He said, this morning's attack on Beirut should not have happened, particularly on a special day when we are so close to a peace deal with Iran. Israel has the right to defend itself against threats, but the attack it was responding to was very small and meaningless. Nobody was hurt, injured or killed, and should not disrupt this important process. We are very close to a deal that will bring peace to the region, including to Lebanon, and all sides should stand down. There should be no more attacks by Israel anywhere in Lebanon, but there should also be no more attacks by any other party, including Hezbollah, against Israel. This could be the beginning of a long and beautiful peace. Let's not blow it. It is clear the president wants this deal with Iran done by today. Yes, his 80th birthday. His Secretary of War, Pete Hegseth, spoke with CBS earlier today. Here's some of what he had to say on the situation with Iran.
3: But what I would say the president's been most clear about is that Iran will never have a nuclear weapon. Never. Full stop. And this deal, as we talk about aspects of the deal, some of which have come out publicly are totally wrong, it's performance-based. No money released to Iran until they perform. There's no trust and verify. There's no trust here, and we're going to verify everything.
2: So, Pete, the big question now is what comes next? Can this deal get done in the hours ahead?
0: Okay, we will await updates. Now, as for UFC 250, we've been looking at those live pictures this morning. We've been looking at the building behind the White House. The claw itself, it's towers above the White House, some 90 feet in height, about 30 metres in height when you do the changes. Yeah, you can see it there, just towering above the White House. As we take this live look, Jono, you're there. How's the vibe today? And there might well be a complication with the weather.
2: Oh, yes, a storm expected as I look at the clock, probably about 4 hours from now, which is not long after the UFC card gets underway. UFC Freedom 250. It's been a long time in the making, but yes, you'll be able to see the giant inflatable fist, the claw in front of the south lawn of the White House behind me. This has been a huge preparation, and it is a huge security event to get the thousands of people that we have seen already today making their way into the Ellipse. That is the public viewing area for those who've been able to get tickets to be able to watch inside there tonight. They have been expecting between 80, 85,000 to make their way through, where there's 8 large screens set up. We've already seen rehearsals for motocross going on. It is promised to be, by the UFC and by the White House, a very, very big night indeed. All for President Trump's 80th birthday. As for the UFC cage itself, well, that is going to seat just under 5,000 people. The arena itself on the south lawn of the White House. Many military families will be in attendance. Obviously, President Trump, the first family too. Vice President J.D. Vance also expected for what is promised to be an action-packed filled night. The excitement here, well, it's been palpable from those willing to attend, those wanting to get their hands on tickets, those who've travelled from as far as Texas and California to be here tonight. We caught up with some of them a short time ago. Here's what they had to say. What are you excited about?
4: Just to celebrate the 250th anniversary of the country and be right by the White House.
5: Well, my son here has been looking forward to it for a very long time, so we're here because of him.
2: Well, mate, mum's paid the bill for you to be here tonight, so are you pretty excited to get in and see it all?
6: Yes, I'm very excited, very thankful, and, you know, this is just a huge event, huge historical event, so I'm just very excited to experience everything.
7: It's one of one, honestly. It's never been done before, and, I mean, this is America as America gets, honestly.
2: So look, Pete, small crowd of protesters has gathered itself out this side on the south side of the White House, but we are less than 3 hours away from the UFC event itself and President Trump making his way into what is no doubt going to be a very warm welcome for him in a scene he knows well alongside his mate Dana White. It's going to be an action-packed filled UFC. You never thought you'd see something like this, but the crowds here, most of them, they're very excited for what's going to take place over the course of the next few hours.
0: Definitely historic and definitely unique. John O'Kersley, thank you so much. Well, let's get some more reaction now because Maddie...
2: The event itself and President Trump making his way into what is no doubt going to be...

0: It's to be 80,000 here, and I tell you what, they're certainly in good spirits. Everyone's well oiled, put it that way. But yeah, it's pretty amazing. And you know, we'll talk about before about protest. I must say, Pete, when I came here, I expected a lot, you know, like a lot of people divided on whether it should happen. Hasn't really been the case here in Washington. It's sort of been, you know, everyone just sort of looking forward to the ability. They've probably split politics and sport to a certain extent, but not the biggest sporting event of all time, as they promised, but certainly the most unique.
1: Well, I tell you what, the weather looks pretty good at the moment where you are, Matty, just by the judge of the shot there, but things might turn a little bit later on. So what's the word on that?
0: Well, they're saying there could be a thunderstorm, Pete, hit a little bit later. It's been surprising because coming over here, like everything I'd ever seen in Washington, I always saw snow. I actually packed for Alaska. And so I've been going to the second-hand stores, getting some clothes and whatnot, because every day, it's almost been 40 degrees every single day. So it's going to be a real challenge for the fighters. My understanding is, as far as the rain and humidity, they've got three different mats ready. They might change the mats after every single fight. They've got everything worked out. As I said before, as the minutes go by, it's getting more and more chaotic.
1: Any chance of you actually sitting down and having a chat to the president today, Matty?
0: I don't know if you got me still. I might have just dropped out.
1: I'll try one more. Any chance you can get a word in or an interview with the president?
0: Anyway, guys, have a good one. Merry Christmas and see you soon. Ciao.
1: Okay, all right. Yeah, we'll leave it there. We got some communication issues there with Matty Johns. We got the gist of it, though. And yeah, why not? He's got a chance of getting a one-on-one with the president. We'll see how he goes with that. There's only about 10 other thousand people there as well trying to do the same thing. Well, I didn't get to talk about the Socceroos to Matty because he was keen to talk about that, because every Australian at the moment is talking about that. What a time to be here in the United States at the moment with a team that has shocked the world last night. And we're still definitely basking in the afterglow of that, following that amazing win by the Socceroos last night, beating Turkey 2-0 in Vancouver last night. And Luke Doherty was lucky enough to be amongst the revelry before the game and after the game as well. Here's Luke.
2: Vancouver taken over. A sea of green and gold. And a healthy dose of red as well. Amongst the revelers, an Australian couple on their honeymoon.
3: Incredible. So how are we rating the honeymoon right now? Is he in trouble, or was it a good decision?
4: He's in the best mood I've ever seen him.
5: I'll let you know in about 3 hours. Yeah.
2: Those who no longer call Australia home also getting the chance to feel patriotic.
6: It's always Australia. It's always Australia. It has to go Australia first, but I follow Canada as well.
2: And even for those who do call Australia home, there's always the matter of heritage.
3: But you're not from Turkey or America, or you've travelled from where?
7: Melbourne.
3: And you're wearing what jersey?
7: Turkish.
3: Why?
7: At the end of the day, I'm Aussie Turk, but we haven't made it for 24 years. Australia makes it every 4 years. So I thought, I'm going to make the most of it, you know what I mean?
3: What colour jersey were you wearing 4 years ago?
7: 4 years ago? Green and gold.
2: The last time Turkey made the World Cup was 2002. A whole generation of fans have never experienced this moment before.
8: I wasn't even born yet, so we're pretty excited. We've seen what we could do in Euros, so we're pretty excited what can we do in World Cup for sure, yeah.
2: Closer to kickoff, the 550-strong green and gold army marched to the ground in full voice. And full of optimism, joined by former Socceroos captain Craig Moore.
9: The most important thing is that when we do have it, that we are a threat going forward. And I believe that we do have the bodies and the ability in those forward areas to really cause problems.
2: They joined more than 10,000 Aussies in the stands at BC Place, sent in the dreamland by goals to Nestoria and Kunda.
10: Great first touch, Nestoria and Kunda!
2: And Connor Metcalf.
10: Metcalf, it opens up beautifully!
11: Turkey's in the bed, in the bed, Turkey's in the bed!
12: Go on, Dan! Come on, get in it!
13: This
5: was a last-minute addition, but
3: right. And they let you into the stadium with that.
5: Unbelievable. Can you believe I could have been hiding anything under here.
3: Well, thank

0: Hopefully you weren't.
1: I wasn't.
0: Joe,
1: it's a 2-0 win.
0: Australia also has a new hero in goalkeeper Patrick Beach, a shock replacement for Matthew Ryan between the sticks. He made numerous clutch saves. Australia with him as much as the goal scorers to thank for the victory.
2: The keeper and the defence was just a crazy, crazy defending line that just kept going and going and going.
3: We made some weird changes this morning and they went through. They went through.
4: I think Beach has done his, you know, he's earned his salary tonight.
0: So Australia end the night with 3 points in the bag and their World Cup campaign off to the best possible start in Vancouver. Luke Doherty, Sky News.
5: And also, after the back of that, we are eagerly anticipating the next set of comments from the American pundit Mike Greller. Now, if you weren't aware of them already, because they're everywhere on social media right now, before the tournament began, the ex-US player had this to say, not just about Australia, but our star striker.
6: I go look at their team. I don't recognize any players in the team. I'm not kidding, though, when I say this. It's like, what are they drinking over there? Because they got no shot of doing anything at the World Cup, right? And they're the weakest team in the group. There's no shot Australia could compete with the U.S. And so the only way they can play is in defense and try to keep nil-nil, and that's the only way.
7: But
6: they don't have – there's levels. I think their best player is Iran Kunda. I'm Iran Kunda. I mean, with all due respect, because I don't like to talk bad about players. I'm actually a fan of Iran Kunda. We cover the championship here at CBS. Iran Kunda.
5: How did that go, Mike? Well, it seems his co-host has started to walk that back now.
8: I know we got this whole thing with Grella and, you know, Australia, there's a, what did he use? Layup, he called the layup, whatever it is. I never saw it that way. Because I don't think anything is going to be easy. This is not.
9: Grella is going to be hired as their motivational speaker at this point.
8: Yeah,
9: I mean, like,
8: he willed them
9: 3 points yesterday.
10: Everybody just keeps discounting Australia, and it seems to be not the right thing to do. So thanks, Grella. We appreciate it.
5: Yeah, it's just great stuff. It's great stuff. So aside from that, there has been another game to take place in the World Cup today. We saw the German powerhouse in full effect. They were playing against Curaçao, which is the smallest represented nation in this entire World Cup, and for a moment at least, they put up a fight today, and it looked like an upset might be on the cards. The Germans scored first, and then Curaçao scored their first ever World Cup goal. It was a good goal too, and at that stage you just think, well, could it be? After Qatar yesterday, could there be a big upset on the cards here? But that joy was short-lived, because Germany then scored again and again and again and again. And again and again, it was comprehensive in the end. It was a 7-1 victory for Germany. It's a long road back for Curaçao, but at least for those fans, Janie, at least those fans who come here, they got to experience a good and joyous moment. And for the most part, really, that's what the World Cup is about.
11: Yep, sure is. And what about the fans in Socceroos? They'll be cheering on right up until Saturday when we take on USA. They better watch out. Thanks so much, Pete. Well, back home, new polling has Pauline Hanson ahead of Anthony Albanese and Angus Taylor as the preferred Prime Minister. Let's go live to political correspondent in Canberra, Cameron Redden. Cam, good morning to you. So this is another boost for One Nation as it really looks to spend all of the millions it raised over the past week. What are we up to now in those figures?
12: Yeah, just about to tick over the $4 million mark in that 1-week-long campaign, Janie, the Fire the Liar campaign. It's got plenty of interest. It's been certified. There's been an audit to make sure that it's real. And One Nation is now talking about how to spend it on this ad blitz, maybe even with banners hung from helicopters that's been floated today. But what will really put wind in the sails of Pauline Hanson is this latest Resolve Political Monitor poll. It has her now the preferred Prime Minister ahead of both Anthony Albanese and Angus Taylor. 1 in 3 Australians now have her as their first choice. And you look at the primary vote, it also has One Nation as the largest party in the country. Every major poll now is reflecting these sorts of numbers. The Coalition and Labor both down, One Nation on the rise. And Janie, in the next couple of days, we are going to see one of the most important moments, you could say, in Pauline Hanson's time in politics. She'll front the National Press Club on Wednesday for the first time here in Canberra. There'll be a speech. She'll face questions for about 45 25 minutes or so on policy, on detail, and on whether she and her team really could be an alternative government. So that will be a critical one. Of course, our colleague Tom Connell hosting at the Press Club. That's just after midday on Wednesday.
11: Yep, Tory is going to be a big one indeed. We'll be watching closely. Thank you so much, Cam. And there you go. As Cam just mentioned, Pauline Hanson's first ever address to the National Press Club, 12:30 p.m. Wednesday. And that is with Tom Connell hosting. Well, returning to one of our top stories, US President Donald Trump has criticised Israel's decision to strike southern Beirut overnight, claiming the attack undermined ongoing peace talks with Iran. And the US president posted to Truth Social earlier, including saying that we are very close to a deal. For more, joining us live is Sky News US analyst Michael Ware. Great to see you, Michael. He also said, let's not blow it. So this deal, we're expecting to potentially have it signed electronically in the next, when do you think?
7: Well, that's a great question, isn't it? I don't think anyone honestly knows that answer because, President Trump is still insisting that the memorandum of understanding that agrees to begin talking about a permanent agreement, he's insisting it's still going to be signed today. He keeps claiming within hours, but the events of the last day reveal why you should be skeptical that this deal is going to be signed today or even in the next few days. Because what we've seen is the Israeli Prime Minister, Benjamin Netanyahu, acting as a bit of a spoiler in this, and he's been savagely rebuked by President Trump for it. Because what Prime Minister Netanyahu did was he authorised a strike on the southern part of the Lebanese capital, Beirut. And that's highly inflammatory, as President Trump says, just hours before we sign a deal. And it was in response to what President Trump says was meaningless missile strikes from Hezbollah into northern Israel that did no damage and didn't hurt anybody. So why is Prime Minister Netanyahu doing this? In fact, President Trump told Axios News that Prime Minister Netanyahu has no bleeping judgment. Why did he have to make this bleeping attack? And that President Trump was so bleeped off by this, and he's told the Israeli Prime Minister as much. So Benjamin Netanyahu, it's not in his interest to see this deal go ahead, especially if it includes Lebanon as Iran's proxy, that they will be protected and that Israel has to have a ceasefire. So he is motivated from Tel Aviv to spoil any signing of any deal. And let's not forget, both the leader of the United States, President Trump, and the Israeli leader are facing significant elections at the end of this year. Prime Minister Netanyahu for his job in September or October, President Trump for the midterms in November. The problem is, domestically, both their electorates, both of these elections are pulling the leaders in opposite directions. The Israeli electorate wants Israel to finish the job against Iran. Americans are tired of this war and just want it to stop. So their interests aren't exactly aligned. And let's not forget, Hezbollah fired a few puny rockets at northern Israel. They wouldn't have done that without Iran's permission. So Iran is obviously still trying to muddy the waters, and Benjamin Netanyahu is trying to spoil them.
11: And you mentioned those really important points about the elections and the midterms towards the end of the year. What are the polls looking like in terms of the popularity of both Benjamin Netanyahu and Donald Trump?
7: Well, Benjamin Netanyahu is fighting for his political life and arguably his freedom because he still faces those niggling corruption charges that just won't go away. And he's only in power now because he made a deal with his political devil, so to speak, with the far, far, far religious right wing in Israeli politics. So they're hardcore conservatives who want to take settlements and encroach on Palestinian land, and Netanyahu can only rule with them. Well, the rest of Israel is tired of their daughters and sons having to sign up for the reserves and fight, while ultra-right conservative men can exempted from national service because they're doing their religious studies every day. That's making Netanyahu very unpopular, and so that undermines his chances at the election. Meanwhile, President Trump is facing plunging approval ratings in the mid-30s, lucky if he cracks 40, and we're starting to see that emerge within his blue-collar MAGA base too. Because they're not thinking about Iran. They're just watching the ticker go over at the petrol pump. And that's what's affecting them. So neither politician is really doing well politically out of this war. And just, Iran knows that.
11: Yeah, and just finally, one of the latest True Social posts that Donald Trump has just put on about half an hour ago, it talks about Victoria Coates of the Heritage Foundation, saying she's absolutely fantastic. She gets it like few others do. Thank you, Victoria. Iran will never have a nuclear weapon, and the Strait of Hormuz will be opening up for business very shortly. President DJT is his last social post. But again, it's that when, isn't it? But, you know, we keep seeing these posts come out, but we just don't know when that deal is going to be signed. And, of course, the nuclear agreement is certainly one of the big ticket items on the table.
7: Well, that's right. We're at a point right now where you have to question, is President Trump the only one who really wants a deal and wants it now? Because the Israelis have made it clear their answer is no, we don't want a deal and we don't need it right now. And at the same time, Iran's doing the same thing. They're just dragging and dragging and dragging this out. For example, as we said earlier, by allowing Hezbollah to fire some pointless rockets at northern Israel just to aggravate everybody. So that's where we're left right now. And look, the Qataris have sent negotiators to Iran this morning. They're desperately trying to get the Iranians over the line, but we're not really seeing anything, any real substantive movement. Not yet.
11: And, of course, we know it's Donald Trump's 80th birthday today. It's, what, 5:30 p.m. in Washington. There's some live pictures for our viewers. We've got the UFC 250 and certainly some big rain and storm events forecast for the start of the event. But how do you think that's going to go? Obviously, an open-door event and high security. I think we've lost Michael Ware. Are you back?
7: Obviously there would be security concerns with this event, but you can just imagine the circle beyond circle, the concentric circles and layer upon layer of security around it. So, yes, this does pose vulnerabilities, but large events are hosted quite often at the White House itself. So it's not business as usual, but this is not beyond the scope or experience of the Secret Service. More vulnerable are all these soccer or football games going on. Any one of them poses a potential target and threatens vulnerabilities. So in a sense, the UFC fight is the least or the lesser of our current concerns in terms of attacks against mass gatherings for sporting events.
11: All right, we've just got some breaking news. I'm just hearing our producers. I think I'm just going to be waiting to hear what they have to say. I think it's about the deal, and we're going to pull up our correspondent in Washington. And if the producers can let me know what that was. The deal has been signed, I believe.
7: Oh, beauty.
11: I'm just waiting to hear. I'm not getting confirmation. I'm just waiting to hear more on that, if they could repeat it again. Okay, we are hearing that it does sound like there is a deal. I'm cautious to actually say exactly what it is until I get full details. But, yeah, Michael, we'll just hold you on there for a moment. We're going to go to the US. I think we're going to go to a break, actually, but we've got some big breaking news. So do stay with us. We'll be back and live to the US very soon. Thanks, Michael.
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0: Sky News will be back after this short break.
1: Welcome back to First Edition. Let's go live now to Pete Stefanovic in the US. Pete, you've got some breaking news.
2: Yeah, major breaking news, and the promise was that this would come today, or that was the hope anyway, particularly from the Americans, Janie, that there would be a peace deal in place agreed to by the United States and Iran. Now, we hadn't had any confirmation from Iran. That's why this news had been greeted with some kind of skepticism in the days leading up to today. But now we've got confirmation from Pakistan, which had been mediating the conversations between the United States and Iran. So this just in, this just confirmed from Pakistan's Shahbaz Sharif, and I'll read it to you. So he's just posted this online. Following intensive talks, we are pleased to announce that the peace deal between the United States of America and the Islamic Republic of Iran has been reached. Both sides have declared the immediate and permanent termination of military operations on all fronts, including in Lebanon. So Jonathan Kersley has been watching this as well. He joins us live from Washington, where the celebrations, I suppose, are going to be taking place later on today in a few hours' time for Donald Trump's 80th birthday. You've got UFC 250 taking place. But Jono, it seems as though he's just received a major present.
3: It seems as though it's the present he's been wanting and desperately trying to get through by the end of today, the end of his birthday. And we have just heard from President Trump within the last 90 seconds or so, Pete. I want to read you exactly what he's posted on this. What he is saying, a deal is done. He says the deal with the Islamic Republic of Iran is now complete. He says, congratulations to all. I hereby fully authorize the toll-free opening of the Strait of Hormuz and simultaneously herewith authorize the immediate removal of the United States naval blockade. Ships of the world, start your engines, he said. Let the oil flow. Now, this seems to be a significant shift in the memorandum of understanding from President Trump, a concession perhaps to get this deal done today, to lift the naval blockade right now and put pressure on Iran to likewise do the same and allow the Strait of Hormuz to open. What we have heard, as you were saying, from the Pakistani Prime Minister is a signing perhaps likely on Friday, June 19 in Switzerland. Obviously, Switzerland a neutral country in all of this, but its location significant because it has been throughout conflicts in years gone by. Now we await to see the Iranian response, to see exactly where they are on this. There had been reports coming through that a couple of people on the Security Council, those are people close with Mojtaba Khamenei, had been removed from their posts, reportedly because of objections they had to the deal that was on the table to end this conflict. So now we are awaiting to see, as I look to see whether there is any response coming in from Iran yet. Nothing as yet, and their response is going to be critical because, yes, we have been down this road somewhat before, but President Trump is now saying, deal done. Deal done with Iran, Pakistan, the mediators saying deal done too. Now it's over to the Iranian side to see how they respond to this in public and whether or not they agree likewise this deal is done. We'd heard that the final text had been put through to Pakistan a few days ago. Clearly the tensions with Lebanon and Hezbollah and Israel today have reignited some concerns around whether this move could be done by the end of today. It seems as though, according to the Pakistani Prime Minister and President Trump, it has been and would mark certainly a significant moment in the conflict that the President said back in February would be between 4 to 6 weeks.
2: So just recapping that post there from the US President Donald Trump, where he mentioned, as you said, Jono, the deal with the Islamic Republic of Iran is now complete, but there's some key words here. I hereby fully authorize the toll-free opening of the Strait of Hormuz. Now, in recent weeks, we've seen Iran impose fines on ships or tolls or taxes, whatever you want to call it, where they were charging companies millions of dollars extra to pass through the Strait of Hormuz. So I guess we wait to see if that's going to be in place or not. The presumption there is that that kind of fee will be gone now.
3: Well, there was a discussion Sky News was in with a senior US administration official the other day where this very aspect was discussed around whether or not there would be tolls. And at that stage, that senior administration official was saying that that the Strait of Hormuz would reopen toll-free, but that wasn't the view of Iran itself. They were saying, look, yes, maybe not tolls charged, but service fees is what they were describing it as. So in essence, companies were still going to have to pay to use this vital shipping laneway. Now, if indeed, when the deal and the text of the deal comes through, if indeed this is all been agreed to, does contain lines around a toll-free reopening of the Strait of Hormuz, well, that likewise would be a concession from Iran, provided there are those guarantees that service fees won't be charged to allow those ships to get through the area. Because as you say, millions of dollars has been charged to allow some of these ships to transit. You also had the US military operation that President Trump had announced that had, he said, secured 100 million barrels of oil, the US military leading ships out of the region. So, yes, it would be a significant shift by Iran to go completely toll-free, no charges whatsoever. Likewise, a big move by the United States to say that they are lifting the naval blockade effective immediately, because this MOU has a 60-day negotiating window in it for what they call technical discussions. But as we continue to await for a response from Iran itself, look, yes, significant developments. You've got both the Pakistani Prime Minister and both President Trump now, who is due on the south lawn of the White House for UFC 250 in under 2.5 hours from now. But as we said at the top, this is the birthday wish he has been wanting for himself, to get this deal done, to get it over the line and try and find a way to get himself out of what has been a quagmire of a situation in the Middle East.
2: Yeah, look, there's just a couple of posts that have emerged. I think pre-announcement, though, Masoud Pezeshkian, and I'm just reading here, Jono, the government considers its duty to support its forces present in the field. Khalibaf, who was part of the delegation leading negotiations from the Iranians, he says, this was 2 hours ago. They can never catch any part of the pillars of resistance alone. It goes on to talk and talk and talk, but there's no real inclination towards any kind of deal there. So we wait to find out what they might view of all of this, because as you mentioned, the text of the deal, we don't quite know that yet, do we? I mean, in the lead up to all of this, we'd been told that the elements would be a complete reopening of the Strait of Hormuz, and then there'd be the extra part of it, right, involving nuclear. So there would be an extension to the ceasefire in the order of 60 days that would allow Iran and the United States to try and work out the nuclear side of things. Presumably that's on track.
3: Well, and I think this is a significant aspect too, because this was flagged by this senior administration official in this call I was on a matter of a couple of days ago, that yes, there'd be a 60-day technical negotiation window, because the nuclear issue is paramount. Remember, that was President Trump's red line in all of this. No ability to procure, no ability to buy a nuclear weapon. But that, as it stands, would not be a guaranteed move, it seems, in this memorandum of understanding, according to that senior US official. What it would be is a pathway to disarming and ending Iran's nuclear program. The idea of collecting the so-called nuclear dust, as President Trump refers to it, the enriched uranium, destroying it in country in Iran, and then moving it outside of Iran's borders. Clearly, there are still plenty of conversations to work through on that front. So, yes, this memorandum of understanding, the deal announced by Pakistan and by President Trump, significant in the sense that it extends the ceasefire, but still there are big questions to work through. Big questions around the nuclear aspect. Wind your minds back to the JCPOA signed under the Obama administration in 2015. President Trump moved away from that in his first term. And this Trump administration has been adamant, though. They somehow believe that the deal they are going to sign is going to be better than that. But the devil is going to be in the detail, because there is likely to be some unfreezing of Iranian assets. There is likely to be some sanctions relief. But according to this very senior Trump administration official I was listening to, the other day. That is only going to happen if Iran meets certain conditions under the Memorandum of Understanding and the framework that continues to be worked through. So essentially, yes, the Memorandum of Understanding, a big step. It's a deal towards a deal. The crowds still continue to file in here for UFC Freedom 250, it is freedom in a sense out of the conflict of Iran that President Trump has been so heavily focused on. And he may well have just got a significant breakthrough today.
2: Oh, yeah. There's the issue of reparations, too. I mean, there's so much of Iran that has been completely destroyed. So it's going to want some money in return. So, again, we'll have to wait to see what the text is and where the line is and what's on the table. Jono, have a rest. We'll come back to you in 15 minutes because there's much to discuss. But Michael Ware's still with us, our US analyst. And, you know, we've been talking about this for weeks. Michael, as you know, we were just talking about this last week. Every time it feels like we're getting towards a deal, then something happens and we're back to square one, or Iran says something completely different. So you've got this announcement by Pakistan today, which certainly gives it credibility. And now you've got this post from Donald Trump as well, saying the deal's been done. In your view, is this the real deal? We still haven't heard from Iran just yet.
4: Yeah, well, I don't want to get ahead of myself, or you can tell that I'm smiling, but I'm truly hoping so. The fact that President Trump has effectively, as commander-in-chief, ordered Central Command to drop its blockade, that tells you that the Americans believe this is done. And you're correct, we haven't yet heard from the Iranians, but I would imagine we will soon. Their Speaker of the Parliament has even warned their own people. Look, even our own state media doesn't know what's happening, so don't necessarily listen to that. So this is a wonderful success for the White House. The Israelis will be furious. If the Iranians have compromised and agreed to drop tolls, at least for now, I bet that rears its ugly head again in the future. But if they have dropped any notion of putting tolls on the Strait of Hormuz, that's a win for President Trump. But the fact that this deal, the Memorandum of Understanding, also includes the war in Lebanon, that has to stop as well, that now stops, that's a win for the Iranians and a loss for the Israelis. You can imagine they will not be very happy in Tel Aviv. Now, so let's assume that this is all real and substantive and not like the 39 other apparitions that we've had when we're told we have a deal in place. Let's say that this is true. Jono, our correspondent in DC, hinted at what now begins. You think it was difficult to get to this point? Mate, these next 60 days, that's going to be truly negotiating in the trenches. Mm. And honestly, I don't see 60 days being anywhere near long enough, principally because of these technical negotiations. Because when President Obama got the JCPOA, first nuclear agreement with the Iranians, one of my friends, an ambassador, was one of the American negotiators. She says it took them 20 months just to drill down all the technical details and the give and the take. So to think a nuclear agreement can be reached in 60 days is very, very hopeful. And obviously now, with this grind hopefully ahead of us, politically, President Trump now has to confront his Obama dilemma. Whatever he secures from Iran on the nuclear deal has to be better than the deal that President Obama got. And remember, President Trump ridiculed former President Obama for handing over, pallet loads of cash. Well, the Iranians have said not only is Lebanon a red line for them, but so is the unfreezing of their assets. So this may lead to $24 billion going back to Iran. So President Trump is under this intense political pressure to be able to tell his American constituency that I did better than Obama, and therefore this must all be worth it.
2: Well, What, and given that the two sides don't trust each other at all, well, a number of nations in the area just don't trust each other at all, what happens to the military assets? What happens to the American naval ships, the aircraft carriers? Do they stay in place? I guess we're going to wait to find out what this means. But, you know, if there's one false move, how quickly can it be, Michael, that the bombs start flying again and the Strait of Hormuz closes again? Because Iran knows the power that it has now with the Strait of Hormuz, by shutting the Strait of Hormuz, by causing global chaos.
4: Well, look, mate, even with the potential enormity of the signing of this memorandum of understanding, even if we do get into the hard grind of, you know, these fast-paced 60-day negotiations, that doesn't mean that you have to remove military assets, because we'll still be just minutes away from returning to war, from returning to kinetic military activity. Because one slip of the finger somewhere, one unhappy party, one provocative act, and the Americans might have to respond, or the Israelis will get ahead of everyone and take action on their own unilaterally. So, no, I don't believe that the military presence will be removed at the moment. I would keep them in place. I believe CENTCOM will choose to keep them in place.
2: Yeah, I mean, I guess the point being, though, you know, it's just so easy to fall back to where we were, isn't it? I mean, war is easy. Peace is hard.
4: Well said, mate. Well said. And look, right now, our biggest headline is that we've just achieved the status quo of the Strait of Hormuz from the day before the war started. So just getting back to this normal that we had is so significant to us now. It's hard to imagine. Mm.
2: Yeah. Hey, Michael, good to talk. We'll leave it there, though. It's always good to get your insight, your expertise. And, there you go. That's our US analyst, Michael Ware, coming back on the program to talk about this deal. And it's good news. Obviously, this is good news that we've got some kind of deal in place now. Now, Fox's Trey Yingst, we've heard from him a little bit earlier today, because he actually received a phone call from the US President Donald Trump a little bit earlier today to say, look, despite what happened overnight, despite Israel hitting Lebanon's capital of Beirut, he was very upset about that, but he did tell Trey Yingst, look, we're still on track. We're still going to get some kind of peace deal arranged today. And as Pakistan said, there's going to be an official signing ceremony to take place next Friday local time, so next Saturday Australian time. Well, Trey Yingst has got another update now. Let's just run to that.
5: The president getting this across the finish line tonight was very significant, because remember, Israel was bracing for the possibility of incoming Iranian ballistic missiles just hours ago.
6: Yeah.
5: And the president clearly got on the phone and told them, hold your fire, sign the deal. And that's what's happened here. And again, this announcement by the prime minister of Pakistan, along with the announcement by President Trump on Truth Social. The fact that there is an immediate opening of the Strait of Hormuz is significant, because this is 50% of what the president was trying to get. The other 50% has to do with Iran's nuclear program, and these detailed discussions will take place in the days and weeks ahead. When we think back to when Operation Epic Fury began, there was one goal that President Trump had, and he told us this goal over and over again when we would speak with the president. He said, Iran cannot have a path to a nuclear weapon. And during Operation Epic Fury, not only was the Iranian military degraded, but you also had this naval blockade of Iranian ports that was crippling the Iranian economy. It put the Iranian regime up against a wall in a position where ultimately they had to make this deal. And when we think back a year ago from today, there were ballistic missiles in the skies of Israel during the 12-day war between Israel and Iran. And at the end of that war last summer, President Trump ordered B-2 bombers over Iranian nuclear facilities, Fordo and Isfahan, and buried that highly enriched uranium deep underground. And we have to consider that moment when we look at the significance of what was just announced by President Trump, because this is an agreement between the United States and Iran, but it comes after the United States destroyed Iranian nuclear facilities, decimated the Iranian Navy, took out many of the production lines for Iranian ballistic missiles and drones, and has now set a new path for the region. And that is the hope of President Trump, that this is going to lead to these broader normalization deals across the Middle East, and he urged Gulf countries like Saudi Arabia, Qatar, and others to normalize ties with Israel in the aftermath of Operation Epic Fury. Because, again, the vision here for the president is a Middle East where there isn't a constant state of war, but rather opportunity and prosperity for countries across the region. And so it's a significant announcement. Certainly, there is still a lot of work to be done. There is a big difference between signing and implementing a deal. But this is a major first step toward peace in the region, and the president has gotten this deal across the finish line that will now immediately open the Strait of Hormuz, free those vessels that are currently trapped in the Persian Gulf, and now enter into these detailed negotiations on Iran's nuclear program.
1: Yes, huge news from the United States. Let's get some reaction. Joining us live now is the Federal Special Envoy for Men's Health, Dan Rebicoli. Dan, great to see you. So as Trey Yinks just said there, we're still waiting on the implementation, but a huge announcement today. We're hearing from the Pakistani Prime Minister. What's your reaction to what we're just hearing?
6: A massive announcement. And anything that we can get, which is a deal there where they stop this conflict, that is a great thing for everybody around the world, because we don't want to see conflicts like this continue. And if they have came to this this deal, that is a great thing for everyone.
1: And in terms of, you know, the finer details, of course, we're hearing, of course, you know, Donald Trump wanting that nuclear deal signed. It looks like there could be the 60-day extension of the ceasefire, but also for Iran, what they're wanting in terms of the freezing of the assets. It's going to be the finer detail and more to come on what we're looking at potentially in June, later this week, when they're going to sign this deal potentially in Switzerland.
6: That's right. And the finer detail always matters. And we just got to wait to see what that finer detail is. And we'll all eagerly be waiting that. But this is a good first step. And let's see the outcome of what comes from it.
1: We've certainly seen the ramifications of what's happened with the Iran war and the flow and effect that's happened here with the cost of living, fertiliser, urea. You're in regional parts of the country. How's it affected where you are?
6: Certainly, there was people that were just genuinely concerned at the end of the day, and people were concerned about fuel, people were concerned about fertiliser, but the Albanese Labor government has done a great job at making sure those concerns have been met, and we actually have more fuel in this country than what we did before this conflict started, so that's a good thing. But as I said, we just got to wait and see what those finer details are in this piece, and then hopefully we do see an end to this war.
1: All right, we wanted to get you on today to talk about Men's Health Week, but we'll have to do that again, but with our breaking news. But thank you so much, Dan Rebicoli. Let's bring in now the Liberal Senator Maria Kovacic. Maria, thank you so much for joining us. What's your reaction to what we're just hearing now? Of course, as we just mentioned with Dan, the Pakistani PM writing on social media a short time ago that both sides have declared that immediate and permanent termination of military operations on all fronts, including Lebanon.
7: Good morning. It's important news, and it has been a significant conflict and a significant global problem, both from a perspective of global order and peace, but also it's had significant shockwaves around the world, and particularly here in Australia, where we started off behind the rest of the world. We already had significantly sticky inflation and cost of living pressures. So this is a very important outcome, both globally but here domestically as well.
1: Do you think it's going to impact us in the immediate future if this is to be signed in Switzerland at the end of the week?
7: Look, I think we are all waiting to see what does occur over the next few days. We know that there has been movement around these peace deals over time. I think probably the most significant piece are the comments around the Strait of Hormuz being immediately opened. That will have an immediate global impact. And if that does occur and if that is maintained throughout the week, then that is a significant signal.
1: Right, we've just got you for about a minute more, Senator, but I just wanted to ask you about one of our other top stories on the new polling that has Pauline Hanson ahead of Anthony Albanese and Angus Taylor as the preferred Prime Minister. What's your reaction to this polling? When we look at the Resolve Political Monitor, it reveals 33% of voters favoured Pauline Hanson as the nation's leader.
7: I think it tells us and confirms for us what we already know when we're speaking to people on the ground, and that is that people are angry. They are angry with the parties of government. They are angry that this Albanese government has misled them. They are angry that this Albanese government has sunk the economy. We've seen productivity crash to post-pandemic lows, and they want to know how we're going to fix it. We are going to repeal the taxes on hope and aspiration that the Albanese government has put in on CGT and negative gearing. They have a sham inquiry over the next couple of days to look into this. We know they've already made their decisions. We know that they're looking to negotiate with the Greens over this. They aren't being transparent. They aren't being honest. Once again, the Prime Minister is lying to Australians, and that is the hallmark of his leadership.
1: And your reaction to the resignation, well, the announcement of the resignation from Senator Dunningham yesterday?
7: Senator Dunningham is an outstanding colleague and someone that's made a great contribution to our parliament and to Australia over time. I've really enjoyed working with him in the Senate. He's made this choice for himself and for his family, and I wish him well and thank him for his contribution.
1: All right, Senator, thank you so much for joining us. Well, coming up after the break, we'll continue with our breaking news with the rolling news of reports, a peace deal signed between Iran and the US. We'll be live to Jonathan Kersey and Pete Stefanovic after the break.
0: Sky News will be back after this short break.

0: Breaking news. A peace deal reached between the US and Iran, Donald Trump authorizing the opening of the Strait of Hormuz. The Socceroos score big, securing a stunning win against Turkey in their first game at this FIFA World Cup. Final preparations underway for the White House UFC showdown to celebrate Donald Trump's 80th birthday today. Pauline Hanson leads the polls as preferred Prime Minister as One Nation rises to the top for the first time. In sport, Jerome Luai leads the Tigers fight back as fans farewell Leichhardt Oval in style. And today's weather, showers easing in Perth, developing in Adelaide.
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0: Hello, I'm Peter Stefanovic, and I'm coming to you live from Santa Monica in Southern California this morning with all the latest on the World Cup in a moment. But first, to some major breaking news, where the US President Donald Trump has just confirmed that a peace deal has been arranged between the US, Iran, and everybody else involved. So this has been confirmed not just by the US and Pakistan, but also in the past few moments, Iran too. So let's go to these breaking details. They've only happened a couple of minutes ago. John O'Kersley has been watching developments out of Washington, this all ahead of UFC 250, which will celebrate Donald Trump's 80th birthday later on today. It's quite the president, quite the present for the president, John O. And now we've just heard from Iran.
2: Quite the president indeed. I think this is exactly what he'd been hoping for, this deal to be at least agreed to today. And yes, we have heard from Iran within the last 5 minutes or so. Iran's deputy foreign minister is saying that the text of the memorandum of understanding will be published after the official signing, which has been announced by Pakistan's prime minister as Friday Switzerland time in Switzerland. Iran's deputy foreign minister also saying this memorandum of understanding does not mean there's trust in the enemy. And we've heard that from the US as well, that there's not necessarily trust from America on Iran either. The deputy foreign minister also saying negotiations for a final deal will be held over a period of 60 days. And that is going to be the real nitty gritty, the intricate part, particularly around those nuclear issues. Those are going to be far more fraught conversations than we've seen take place over the last 6 or 8 weeks or so. Iran's deputy foreign minister also saying that we will take our own measures if we witness breaches from the other side. So still there remains a warning that if there are breaches from Israel, from the United States, then Iran will essentially walk back from anything that has been agreed to. What we have seen over the course of today is Hezbollah strikes inside Israel, an Israeli response on Beirut that threatened to derail everything that was being worked towards, and seemingly concessions from both Iran and the United States when it comes to issues around lifting the US naval blockade immediately that President Trump has announced, but also a toll-free access of the Strait of Hormuz. I want to read you some of what Pakistan's Prime Minister had to say, who was the one who announced that this deal had been reached. Following intensive talks, Shehbaz Sharif says, "We are pleased to announce that the peace deal between the United States of America and Islamic Republic of Iran has been reached. Both sides have declared the immediate and permanent termination of military operations on all fronts, including in Lebanon." Now, that's interesting because we now need to see whether Israel is party to this too. What was agreed to in the phone conversation an hour and a half or so ago between Benjamin Netanyahu and President Trump? The statement from Pakistan's Prime Minister goes on to say the official signing ceremony will be Friday, June 19 in Switzerland, as we flagged. President Trump had also responded on Truth Social a very short time ago, saying the deal with the Islamic Republic of Iran is now complete. Congratulations to all, I hereby fully authorise the toll-free opening of the Strait of Hormuz and simultaneously herewith authorise the immediate removal of the United States naval blockade. Ships of the world, he says, start your engines. Let the oil flow. So now we watch those areas with interest to see whether there are ship movements that can progress over the course of the next couple of hours or so. But interestingly, the US seems to be also holding its cards. We're talking about the idea that it may well be prepared to put back in the naval blockade if indeed a deal is agreed to. This is what Secretary of War Pete Hegseth said on CBS earlier today, prior to the announcement of an agreement on a deal being made a short time ago.
3: We did this from a position of strength. President Trump led with military might. That military might will stay as long as necessary. You know, if the blockade comes off, then you pull back and you allow shipping to flow, just like Iran needs to allow shipping to go through the straits. But we can snap that blockade back at any point, and they can't do anything about it. And Iran knows that.
2: And Pete, we also have some more lines coming in from Iran's deputy foreign minister. This is being cited through Reuters news agency, saying that they will enter negotiations after the unfreezing of assets, the end of the blockade and the end of the war. There's another critical aspect. After the unfreezing of assets, when we heard from a US senior administration official, very senior administration official, a matter of a couple of days ago, that wasn't in the original MOU. The idea was assets could be unfrozen, sanctions relief could be lifted if Iran started to comply with various aspects of the Memorandum of Understanding. So that seems to be perhaps another concession, but obviously with all of this, the devil remains firmly in the detail. But as we stand here and await UFC 250 in a matter of hours' time, the crowd's still making their way along here on the south side of the White House to get inside for that event, an event marking 250 years of American independence, also marking 80 years of President Trump, of Donald Trump's birthday tonight. And this is what he had been trying to get through in time for the end of celebrations later on this evening.
0: I think the question about finances is really interesting, as Michael Ware pointed out in my discussion with him last hour, Jono, because Iran is going to want a load of cash, right? It's going to want a load of cash to be able to rebuild after so much of its country has been destroyed. That's why it wanted to charge those tolls for ships going through the Strait of Hormuz. So, I mean, I know we don't have the specifics of the text yet, but there is going to be a lot of focus, isn't there, on what sort of cash the Iranians will get out of this. And both Iran and the United States are going to want to save face. So is there going to be, like what happened to Barack Obama, a plane load of cash of American $100 bills being flown into Iran? I mean, is that sort of thing going to happen? I mean, it's a very interesting diplomatic dance here, isn't there, so that all can save face.
2: Yeah, it is. There's a lot of face-saving on all fronts. Iran obviously needs to send a message domestically, but so too does President Trump here in the United States of America, because this has been a conflict he said he wanted to last 4 to 6 weeks. It's something that he has said dozens of times over the course since the ceasefire was announced back in April, that they were close to an agreement. He now needs to try and iron out for the American people what he's achieved by this conflict, what he's got out of Iran. Having said that the middle of last year they got rid of Iran's nuclear capabilities with those B-2 bomber strikes, he now needs to sell this to the American people as a deal that it was worth fighting for, that a deal it was worth waging war on. Remember, American lives have been lost in this conflict. 13 US service personnel have died since this. Try and iron out for the American people what he's achieved by this

0: It handed over. We're also hearing from Iran's Deputy Foreign Minister again, Pete, that Iran's commitments are only going to take effect from Friday. So while President Trump said naval blockade lifting immediately, toll-free shipping of Strait of Hormuz, it looks as though Iran is saying its side of the bargain will only come into effect on Friday, seemingly after that deal signed, if indeed we get to that point in Switzerland. So again, it is a deal to get towards a bigger deal. Those 60-day negotiations, they're going to be fraught because there's a lot to work through. The financial aspects, the nuclear aspects, but there's a couple of very interesting details starting to emerge from Iran about unfreezing assets immediately, around commitments only taking effect from Friday. So certainly a development in the right direction, but now it's a question really of what both sides are selling to their own domestic audience. And remember the fighting in all of this between Israel and Hezbollah. Hezbollah may well be funded by Iran, and Iran may well have some element of control over Hezbollah. But how directly is Iran going to tell Hezbollah to stop firing rockets on Israel? And if rockets are launched, what is Israel's response going to be? How are they going to deal with all of this? So yes, big step forward, but obviously very still delicate times ahead.
1: Yeah, and everyone knows what damage Iran can cause if for some reason it becomes unhappy with how negotiations are going, particularly when it comes to nuclear. Let's say the Strait of Hormuz opens up again. Well, we know that things can shut again, which would cause global chaos, and that may well be part of negotiations coming forward involving a few sides that just don't trust each other. Anyway, Jonathan Kersley, thank you so much. As for information, Trey Yingst from Fox has had a lot of new detail, who we've been throwing to today in pre-recorded segments from our partners at Fox News. So earlier in the day, the US president called him up and spoke about the fact that despite Israel bombing the Lebanese capital of Beirut overnight, which may or may not have set back peace negotiations, well, in the end, it didn't set back peace negotiations because here we are. Well, he's given another update to our friends at Fox with some more details. So let's go to Trey Yingst.
2: President, getting this across the finish line tonight was very significant because, remember, Israel was bracing for the possibility of incoming Iranian ballistic missiles just hours ago.
3: Yeah.
2: And the president clearly got on the phone and told them, hold your fire, sign the deal. And that's what's happened here. And again, this announcement by the Prime Minister of Pakistan, along with the announcement by President Trump on Truth Social. The fact that there is an immediate opening of the Strait of Hormuz is significant because this is 50% of what the president was trying to get. The other 50% has to do with Iran's nuclear program, and these detailed discussions will take place in the days and weeks ahead. When we think back to when Operation Epic Fury began, there was one goal that President Trump had, and he told us this goal over and over again when we would speak with the president. He said, Iran cannot have a path to a nuclear weapon. And during Operation Epic Fury, not only was the Iranian military degraded, but you also had this naval blockade of Iranian ports that was crippling the Iranian economy. It put the Iranian regime up against a wall in a position where ultimately they had to make this deal. And when we think back a year ago from today, there were ballistic missiles in the skies of Israel during the 12-day war between Israel and Iran. And at the end of that war last summer, President Trump ordered B-2 bombers over Iranian nuclear facilities, Fordo and Isfahan, and buried that highly enriched uranium deep underground. And we have to consider that moment when we look at the significance of what was just announced by President Trump, because this is an agreement between the United States and Iran, but it comes after the United States destroyed Iranian nuclear facilities, decimated the Iranian Navy, took out many of the production lines for Iranian ballistic missiles and drones, and has now set a new path for the region. And that is the hope of President Trump, that this is going to lead to these broader normalization deals across the Middle East. And he urged Gulf countries like Saudi Arabia, Qatar, and others to normalize ties with Israel in the aftermath of Operation Epic Fury. Because again, the vision here for the president is a Middle East where there isn't a constant state of war, but rather opportunity and prosperity for countries across the region. And so it's a significant announcement. Certainly there is still a lot of work to be done. There is a big difference between signing and implementing a deal, but this is a major first step toward peace in the region, and the president has gotten this deal across the finish line that will now immediately open the Strait of Hormuz, free those vessels that are currently trapped in the Persian Gulf, and now enter into these detailed negotiations on Iran's nuclear program.
1: So that's Trey Yingst from Fox reporting from Israel just in the past hour, and just in the past few minutes, We've heard from the US Vice President.

0: than JD Vance, who's just phoned in to Fox News. So let's run that back.
1: It seems like you guys have gotten this to the finish line. It seems like there's an actual peace deal, at least at the moment, that's agreed upon and ready for signing. I'd love for you to tell us your thoughts on it.
2: Well, first of all, I do think it's a big moment for the United States of America. Thanks, of course, to the president's leadership and the hard work of the entire team. Three things that I think are important for the American people just to appreciate about what this deal does for all of us as Americans. Number one, this is the immediate opening of the Straits of Hormuz and, of course, the lifting of the naval blockade that we've had on Iran along with it. The number two thing that it means is that Iran will never have a nuclear weapon, and not just pursue a nuclear weapon, but procure or try to buy a nuclear weapon as well. That's built into this agreement. And then the third thing is, and this only happens, to be clear, if Iran delivers on their promise. And so there's an approach here where we verify and where there are real benefits so long as Iran meets their end of the obligation. But if the Iranians comply with this deal, it is going to fundamentally transform the Middle East for the next 50 years. It's going to end the war. It's going to make the Middle East more investable. It's going to mean a lot of prosperity, lower energy prices for the American people. This region of the world has been a basket case for my entire life and longer than that. And what the president has really set us to do is to certainly eliminate the nuclear threat of Iran. That's done. But now possibly to build to a new era of Middle East prosperity and success, where it's not a region of the world where the United States has to worry about so much, but where, frankly, we can generate a lot of prosperity for the American people out of that region. That's a very, very big win. And it all happened because the president stuck with it.
0: Okay. Let's take a pause and turn to some more good news, but football related now at the World Cup, which is what we are here to cover. And we are still basking in the afterglow of what was really one of the best results ever by an Australian team at the World Cup. And I want to bring in the former Socceroo, Craig Foster, now for his thoughts on that game last night, what it means for our team, what it means for this World Cup. Craig, it's good to see you. We've won games at a World Cup before. We've won games that we probably shouldn't have before. But this one just felt big. It just felt big. How would you surmise our performance and our result last night?
3: Yeah, I think that's right, Pete, because in large part because it was such a young team. It's our second youngest team that we've fielded. And because there was so much hope prior to the tournament about this new generation coming through. They are genuinely exceptionally good. We think that they can at least match anything that we've produced in the past. Of course, they've got some way to go because that's talking about playing for the biggest clubs in the world. But you saw in the last few days, Lucas Harrington, for example, being linked to Barcelona. We never had that before. So yeah. We're looking at, you know, treading new ground. And then Tony Popovich, of course, came out in a game that no one around the world expected Australia to win. Yes, to be competitive. Yes, perhaps to match them, get a draw. But for Nesteria and Kunda to be scoring, you know, magnificent goal with a ball over the top from another youngster. Ocon Engstler playing fantastic in midfield. Connor Metcalf, a great finish on a strong counter-attack when, of course, Turkey putting pressure on us in the second half. So I think it's about the ambition that Tony Popovich showed to play so many young players. To change Matty Ryan for Patrick Beach in the goal. I don't know about you, but I was extremely surprised and a bit worried about that decision, right? And Patrick Beach came out with the greatest performance perhaps from a goalkeeper in Socceroos history. So there was so much to love.
0: Well, I mean, I actually pegged him as man of the match. I mean, Aaron Kunda was fantastic and he always looked like a threat when he had the ball. And it was a really well-taken goal. But I just think Beach, that one save in the first half, that was going in. So that would have been one for Turkey had that gone in. Beach stopped it. There were a few other saves as well. And I just thought, what a time to rise to the occasion, these kids. Beach, Aaron Kunda, a host of others. I don't think anyone played badly.
3: No, it was a superb performance. Like collective, the strategy was obviously outstanding. Go hard early. So in the last two games against Mexico and Switzerland in the lead-up, we were too passive. And then when you get behind, Australia, the way Tony Popovich plays, you're in a bit of trouble. Yes, you can go in the second half and have a good second half, but people know that you've got to come at them and all of a sudden it makes you more vulnerable. So let's go from the start. first 10 or 15 minutes, very aggressive, a couple of half chances, or also put Turkey on the back foot. That was good. And then this first half was very balanced because we took a lot of the game away from Turkey. You heard their captain saying we're going to dominate Australia. Well, that wasn't the case in the first half. And all of a sudden, they realised that they're in a real game here. Australia's got real speed on the counter-attack. Moture was excellent. We kept getting him in 1v1, and that's what Turkey didn't want to see. So really good building from the back. Perhaps they didn't expect that from Australia. You know, really calm from the goalkeeper. Get out to Suter, who's an absolute legend in the Socceroos shirt, you know, as was Burgess, and Sicardi's a superstar, future captain for decades. But, you know, building through midfield really calmly, looking like an outstanding any team on the world stage. And so I think that took them by surprise. You know, they thought they would press us and win the ball and all of a sudden they'd be on top. But now Australia can play straight through you on the ground. And then on the ground into Toure, and next thing, Iran Kunda's arriving. And you could see Montella, the coach, the Italian, thinking, hang on a minute, we could be in a bit of trouble here. And all you need in that period is to take the chance. You'd want to get in front. Because they are a good team and they will get some control. And Iran Kunda got us there. And then it was about in the second half, of course, discipline, collective effort and strategy as to where we wanted them to go and the zones where you didn't want them to be able to shoot from. So it was a masterclass in coaching. Yeah. Was very bold starting lineup and it paid off beautifully for Australia.
0: Yeah, look, I just want to read part of this. I'm sure you've caught it, but these comments from the great Roy Keane, the Manchester United and Irish icon, he said, I don't want to hear excuses. Before the match, everyone was talking about Turkey as if the 3 points were already in the bag. Well, football doesn't care about predictions. Australia looks like a team playing for their lives. Turkey looks like a team waiting for something to happen. That's the difference. One side competed, the other side expected. And he goes on and on, and it was just great stuff from Roy Keane. But, you know, punditry, let's get on that topic, which you do a bit, obviously, as well, Craig. But you had the American pundits that were talking us down in recent days. Well, they've just been served up a big dose of humble pie, haven't they?
3: Well, yeah, and like I said, Çalhanoğlu, the captain of Turkey, you know, it's clear they didn't analyse Australia too well because, yeah, we can play football these days. We've come a long, long, long way. This new generation have been well-trained. They know every aspect of the game and we've got answers, you know, to every question that people are asking. And so Çalhanoğlu said, we're going to dominate Australia. Well, it's one thing to dominate the ball, but, buddy, we dominated the goal, mate, and that's what football is all about. So that was nice. And now we look ahead to USA. Yes, it's been their pundits over there who, once again, disrespecting Australia. But we do like that. We've got to be honest. When we're pissed off and when you disrespect the Aussies, doesn't matter what we're doing, doesn't need to be sport. You know, we're coming for you. So I think Pochettino, the USA coach, wouldn't have liked that because he knows Australians. He knows that, okay, that means we're already giving 100, but 100, Australians go to 130% here. You're going to have to do something very special to get past us. Everyone's putting their bodies on the line. Everyone's giving everything in every single moment of those 90 minutes. So it's going to be an epic game. I've got to say USA are good. They're very, very good, very dangerous, a lot of really good attackers, technically strong, play very fast. It's a big challenge for us and Popovic. But you know what? Australia can take on everyone. You know, we just need that ambition. This team showed it. In part because of their age, they've got no fear. Let's go take on the world. USA next.
0: Yeah. Do you know what I noticed? I mean, I got to be honest. I was worried about Turkey yesterday. I mean, Arda Güler is such a sensation. He's such a talent for Real Madrid. I was expecting more of him, and I don't even think he showed up last night. I was more confident about us playing the United States, as a matter of fact. And I just felt when Pulisic came off during their first game the other night, they lost all. I feel like they lost their momentum. They certainly didn't score as many goals. So, you know, I'm thinking if he's marked out of the game, then that creates opportunities elsewhere. I'm not telling Popovic how to do his job, but that's just a comment from the sidelines here. But, I mean, if that performance last night, I mean, does that get us through the United States? I mean, one draw, Craig, we're probably through to the next round now, right?
3: Well, this answer to your second question is yes, that's true, one draw and we're definitely through. The answer to your first question is no. But I like that you're telling Popovic how he should play the game and what tactics, because that's what we want. You know, we want every Australian to be, we want every Aussie to be drawing up the tactics on the board in the offices today. This is the beauty of the game. This is the passion that we feel, right? So I love that. But and yes, you should have an opinion, right? Everyone should have a view on Erin Kunda and on Sicardi and on Ocon Engstler, you know, who a lot of fans were not sure about because inexperienced, but he was unbelievably good. No, USA is a very, very serious game. I saw a point at least out of yesterday. I knew we could beat them, but doing it is something else. It was a brilliant strategy. But USA, I think, are the strongest in the group. We played them last October. They beat us, and they were good, and they're better now. But we're better now as well. We've got, Boss is better. Erin Kunda is better. Sicardi is better, you know, almost a year on. So this is a big, big clash. Yeah. I think this is a big clash for us of the group stage. We can beat them. Of course we can. But anything from now on is absolutely valuable. But I always saw Paraguay as the big game where we can take 3 points. So this is a massive, massive, massive bonus.
0: That's true.
3: You know, and it's a beautiful day back here in Australia. I mean, I'd like to be at the World Cup, but it's great to walk with Aussies. I was in Fed Square. It's my first time out of a studio bubble in 24 years of World Cups. I was in the middle of Aussie football fans and Australians, sporting fans, mate. The passion and the emotion behind this jersey, behind the badge. It's as good as anywhere in the world, but we just need to, we need to have more ambition and let's keep pushing.
0: Yeah, I love it. I love the Football World Cup. It's, for me, it's the best sporting event ever. And we are showing once again that we can mix it with the big boys and we deserve to be here. And, hoping for a few more surprises. I could talk to you for ages, Craig. Just one more point. Beach is surely going to have some clubs coming after him now.
3: Wow. I just couldn't believe it. I went on stage at Fed Square there before and I said to him, oh, some big calls here from Tony Popovich. You know, but I mean, leaving Irvine out, okay, possible. I love Ocon Engstler, but leaving also Matty Ryan out, that's two big cogs of massive experience, World Cup experience and quality, you know, in those moments, you know, in an opening game. Like one, okay, two, okay, that's just a lot of guts being shown there by the coaching staff. Patrick Beach had the all-time likely greatest Socceroos goalkeeper performance in a male World Cup. I mean, what do you want from the guy? He's just come in the biggest moment of his life, possibly the biggest moment that he'll ever live. He's just stood right up and go, let's bring it on, guys. You know, like whatever you got, I'm up to, I can match it. Mate, his save that pushed that onto the bar, that is a world-class save that Donnarumma and Alisson would have been absolutely thrilled at. He made three or four others. He was unbelievable.
0: That's why I think he's got a big payday coming, I reckon, because there would have been number of top-shelf clubs that would have seen that performance last night. And, I think they'll be hungry to have him in goals, that's for sure. Hey, Craig, good to see you, as always. I'll try and talk to you again during the course of the week before the USA game, but that's Craig Foster. Good to talk to you, Craig. I think I've soaked up enough of your time now, Janie, so I better throw it back to you. But just quickly, just some other results that have taken place already today. Curaçao, the smallest represented nation at this World Cup, they tried their best, if I can be diplomatic about that. They even got their first goal at this tournament, but things fell apart after that. They were playing Germany. Germany just too strong, too big, too talented, too experienced, the whole lot. They got crushed 7-1 by Germany, Curaçao did today. And just in Japan have played out a 2-2 draw with the Netherlands. Ooh. So plenty going on here in the United States at the moment, that's for sure. But for now, back
4: absolutely.
0: To you.
4: Absolutely. Yeah, no, great chat. Love listening to it. Thanks so much, Pete. Well, back home, new polling has Pauline Hanson ahead of Anthony Albanese and Angus Taylor as the preferred Prime Minister. Let's go live to Canberra. Joining us is political correspondent Cameron Redden. So, Cam, another boost for One Nation, and that's ahead of a major address this week from the leader.
5: Pauline Hanson must be looking forward to Monday mornings, Janie, because it's another Monday with a good poll for One Nation. Let's show you the Reserve Political Monitor having Pauline Hanson the preferred Prime Minister for 1 in 3 Australians now. 33%. She leads both Anthony Albanese and Angus Taylor. And like every other major poll in the country right now, One Nation on its primary vote is the largest party in the country, climbing by 4 points, 5 points, in fact, to 29%. Both Labor and the Coalition tracking down. Janie, Cheney. The argument from Angus Taylor, he's had a blow over the weekend, losing two members of his team that will retire by the end of the year, including Senator John O'Dunham from Tasmania, along with Wendy Askew. He was really one that was considered a bright mind for policy, someone who'd worked with the government in the national interest, according to Tony Burke, but also one who behind the scenes was a real driver of ideas for the coalition. So a rebuilding phase, certainly. But the big moment this week, Janey, will come on Wednesday when Pauline Hanson fronts the National Press Club here in Canberra. It'll be hosted by our colleague Tom Connell. Half an hour of a speech and about 45 minutes of questions on policy detail and whether she really is ready to run the country.
4: All right, thank you, Cam. Redden, yes, National Press Club, 12:30 PM Australian Eastern Standard Time with Pauline Hanson there, hosted by Tom Connell. Well, coming up after the break, a birthday celebration for Donald Trump with reports a deal has been signed between Iran and the US. We'll be live to the United States in just a moment.
6: Sky News will be back after this short break.

0: You're watching First Edition, folks, and it's great to have your company on this Monday morning. Just getting back to that major breaking news this morning that a deal has been done, essentially, involving the United States, Iran, Pakistan, Qatar have been all involved. And just as we reported a moment ago, the difference between this one and previous developments is that Iran have backed it. They've basically climbed on saying this is happening. They're just working out the details later on. But let's get to more of that now. Jonathan Kersley is our Washington correspondent. He's in DC for us today with the big birthday celebration, the big birthday party involving the birthday boy, the US President Donald Trump, who turns 80 today. What a gift for him, Jono.
1: Well, the gift he's been working towards and working towards very hard over the course of today, trying to keep this on track after Israel and Hezbollah essentially exchanged fire that threatens to unravel this, what is a deal to get towards a deal. We've just heard from President Trump again within the last 90 seconds or so, posting to Truth Social. This great deal will bring peace and security to the whole region. Many presidents have tried to make peace with Iran and all have failed before me, he claims. The leaders of the region have for the first time found a president who can help them achieve real peace with the opening of the strait upon the signing of the deal on Friday. For purposes of mine removal, oil will flow on both ends again for the region and the world. And there he is already clarifying that position around how this strait is going to open and when. He said it would be effective immediately when he announced this deal. Iran had said it would be Friday after this agreement is supposedly signed in Switzerland. It now is going to be interesting to see how Iran signs this. Is Mojtaba Hamani going to be in Switzerland in person, having not been seen in public since he became Iran's supreme leader? State television has carried messages from him. It's carried statements from him. Nothing verbal, no video, and nothing physical. So it is going to be very interesting to see what role Mojtaba Hamani plays in the signing of this agreement that seems to be a memorandum of understanding to end the fighting on all fronts. That is what has been declared by Pakistan's Prime Minister when he announced the deal had been done. Shehbaz Sharif said, following intensive talks, we are pleased to announce the peace deal between the United States of America and Islamic Republic of Iran has been reached. Both sides have declared the immediate and permanent termination of military operations on all fronts, including Lebanon. So that now means Hezbollah and Israel have to stop firing at each other. Iran is already saying, Pete, that they will walk away from this if there is any breach of the ceasefire as it stands now or the memorandum of understanding. So yes, this is a big step forward in that Iran is saying it is on board with the proposal that was before it. We've heard President Trump say many times before, a deal is close, a deal is close, a deal is close. Well, now on his birthday, hours before he attends the UFC here on the south lawn of the White House, he is saying deal is done. We've heard from Vice President J.D. Vance on our affiliates Fox News a short time ago. Here's some of what the Vice President had to say.
2: Well, first of all, I do think it's a big moment for the United States of America. Thanks, of course, to the president's leadership and the hard work of the entire team. Three things that I think are important for the American people just to appreciate about what this deal does for all of us as Americans. Number one, this is the immediate opening of the Straits of Hormuz and, of course, the lifting of the naval blockade that we've had on Iran along with it. The number two thing that it means is that Iran will never have a nuclear weapon, and not just pursue a nuclear weapon, but procure or try to buy a nuclear weapon as well. That's built into this agreement. And then the third thing is, and this only happens, to be clear, if Iran delivers on their promise. And so there's an approach here where we verify and where there are real benefits so long as Iran meets their end of the obligation. But if the Iranians comply with this deal, it is going to fundamentally transform the Middle East for the next 50 years. It's going to end the war. It's going to make the Middle East more investable. It's going to mean a lot of prosperity, lower energy prices for the American people.
1: Pete, Secretary of State Marco Rubio, who's also been involved in this, we heard the other day from a senior administration official just how heavily involved some of the organizations have been, including the CIA Director General as well, in all of this. Negotiations back and forth between both sides, Pakistan playing a role as mediator. The Secretary of State congratulating President Trump, saying America is lucky to have a leader with such incredible courage, remarkable strength, an unmatched sense of humour and an unparalleled love for the country. Happy birthday, Mr. President. But just repeating that news we delivered at the top here, Pete, that the President of the United States of America is saying a deal has been done, Iran is agreeing, but also that important point, Strait of Hormuz will not reopen until this deal is done. And that is some 5 days away from now. So let's watch the situation in the Middle East to see if we can get to that point of the signing in Switzerland on Friday.
0: And often, you know, as we've seen in recent years, you know, before ceasefires are extended or before deals happen, there's bursts of gunfire and rockets, etc. I wonder if that's going to happen this time again. You saw that this morning from Israel, which hit its capital of Beirut overnight. So no wonder the US president was so annoyed about that too. But a couple of points, and I guess we're getting into the realm of speculation here because we don't know the specific text of things, Jono. I do want to ask you about the naval assets in the region from the US in a moment. But just financially, I mean, they always say follow the money. The American taxpayer has already forked out billions for this war. It and other countries, including ours, have paid the price for it as well. So I suppose a lot of folks are going to be picking through that text to work out what it's going to cost them. You know, if there's no tolls on the Strait of Hormuz, is there some kind of reparation, financial settlement? Is there going to be a plane load of cash that was flown into Tehran under Barack Obama's presidency years ago? Again, we're speculating here, but there's going to have to be some kind of cost part of it too, right?
1: Well, of course there is. And we'd heard from the senior Trump administration official, a very senior one. I was on a call with him the other day talking about this very exact idea. And what they were talking about then was essentially an incentivization program. So sanctions could be lifted, assets could be unfrozen if Iran met certain parameters of the Memorandum of Understanding. And he talked then about there being a real lack of trust on both sides, that this was not going to be an agreement that was formulated around trust. And already today, we've heard from Iran's deputy foreign minister saying that they want assets unfrozen now, before they even get to Friday, saying negotiations will not start until they get those assets unfrozen. So already the Iranian regime is putting its hand out for money before the leaders get to Switzerland to put pen to paper on any proposed arrangement. Now, tactically speaking, politically speaking, that would be very, very risky for the Americans to start to hand over big sums of money, unfreezing assets, lifting certain sanctions on the Iranian regime. As you can hear, the chants of the UFC here building up around us. It would be very risky if the Trump administration to start unfreezing assets like that if the deal hasn't been signed, because you always run the risk with the Iranian regime that things can change at any moment. There have obviously been hardliners inside Iran, in the Iran Revolutionary Guard Corps, inside the Supreme Council themselves, really trying to push this conflict even further and try and move away from this idea of a memorandum of understanding. We've seen wave of attacks by the US on Iranian assets, President Trump suggesting that Iran only has some 20% of its missiles left. But the question around the money is going to be the key one, that and what are going to be protracted discussions around the nuclear issue. Because remember at the start of this, that was the red line for President Trump. No ability to develop nuclear weapons and no ability to procure them from another country. This memorandum of understanding is going to be an agreement to talk about those things. So they're not even at that point yet. The JCPOA that was formed and that the Trump administration has widely been saying is a deal worse than the one that President Trump is working towards now. It took many, many months, well over a year, almost 2 years to get to the point of signing. President Trump, yes, has worked quickly to get to a point of a signing of a deal, but it is still a deal that will not include a fundamental aspect at this stage as it reads around Iran's nuclear capabilities. That is going to be stuff that is going to be worked on over a 60-day technical negotiation window. It's going to have to get to a point where they talk about getting rid of enriched uranium, destroying it, getting out of the country, and making sure Iran can't have a nuclear weapon again, because that very text was in the JCPOA itself.
0: Yeah. Hey, Jono, just a final point here, but do you know what's interesting about this and the timing today? They say politics and sport shouldn't mix, and we all know that's never the case. But here at the World Cup, Iran plays its first game tomorrow against New Zealand, here in Los Angeles, Inglewood, just south of where we are at the moment. So, I mean, moving away from big picture, I'm sure Gianni Infantino is pleased that some kind of deal has been done in light of the fact that there could possibly have been some kind of protest at the football tomorrow, bearing in mind there's been plenty of it surrounding the Iranian football team. They were going to be based here in the United States. Then they were moved to Mexico and only being flown in for their games and leaving again. So I don't know if you've got a thought on that, but yeah, that the FIFA president might be relieved about all of that.
1: I reckon I can almost hear Gianni Infantino's words in my ear as I say this, perhaps before he even says it, that maybe tomorrow it will be sport that is the winner in all of it. On his stage, the World Cup stage, Iran will get to play a World Cup match under the idea of a ceasefire and an end to the conflict that had been long forthcoming. And remember, too, the tight relationship between Gianni Infantino and President Trump. He presented the president with the FIFA Peace Prize in the lead-up to this World Cup. President Trump, obviously, you would expect him to attend perhaps the World Cup final, maybe another match or two in the lead-up between it, depending on how far the United States get in all of this. But I think definitely Gianni Infantino, given Iran plays tomorrow, would be very, very pleased. I think somebody who's probably a little bit more relieved that he is where he is at now is the guy who's going to be walking into the UFC stadium on the south lawn of the White House behind me, the birthday boy, the President of the United States. He's got a deal to get to a deal on his birthday. It's not the full picture, but right now, look, it's a step in the right direction.
0: Yeah, well done. All right, Jonathan Kersley with the latest from Washington, D.C. this morning. Thank you so much, Jono. Well, that tail end of that conversation leads us to my next point about the World Cup. And, of course, Australia is basking in the afterglow of a terrific performance by our Socceroos last night in Vancouver when they defeated Turkey 2-0. And part of the joy today, folks, part of the joy, aside from our performance and our victory and the 3 points, is focusing now on the American pundit Mike Grella, who before the tournament even started wrote us off, wrote our striker off as well, as basically having no chance in this tournament. For those who missed it, let's run it back.
3: I go look at their team. I don't recognize any players in the team. I'm not kidding, though, when I say this. It's like, what are they drinking over there? Because they got no shot of doing anything at the World Cup, right? And they're the weakest team in the group. There's no shot Australia could compete with the U.S. And so the only way they can play is in defense and try to keep nil-nil, and that's the only way.
4: But
3: they don't have – there's levels. I think their best player is Iran Kunda. Iran Kunda. I mean, with all due respect, because I don't like to talk bad about players. I'm actually a fan of Iran Kunda. We cover the championship here at CBS. Iran Kunda.
0: Yeah, you know what I feel like doing? Remember Ace Ventura? And the laugh from Ace Ventura, I can't do it, but you know, you get what I'm talking about. Anyway, so that only just served to fire us up. And even his co-hosts, pundits now, after that game last night involving our Socceroos, have started walking that back.
5: I know we got this whole thing with Grella and, you know, Australia, you know, there's a, what did he use? Layup, he called the layup, whatever it is. I never saw it that way. Because I don't think anything is going to be easy.
6: This is not. Grella is going to be hired as their motivational speaker at this point.
5: Yeah,
6: I mean, like,
5: he
6: willed them to 3 points yesterday.
7: Everybody just keeps discounting Australia, and it seems to be not the right thing to do. So thanks, Grella. We appreciate it.
0: Yeah, see, there you go. Well, from Mike to Mike now, Mike Duarte, who's my favorite American. Don't worry, I'm not making fun of everybody. He joins us now from the Cali and the New York Post, who's been our contributor on this program throughout the course of the tournament so far. Let's start off with Mike Grella. You know, like, pundits are going to say stuff, right? Controversial pundits are going to say stuff. You know, it's good for the talk. But has this one backfired on him?
8: A little bit, and this is his job. I'd like to say, for the record, Australia, I said you guys had a shot and that you could get out of the group.
0: Yeah.
8: Never did I expect that you guys would pull off the ultimate Aussie upset,
0: yeah,
8: beating Turkey. Now, look, In Mike's defense, right, if you were just to look at this match on paper, you didn't see the finish, you didn't see the game, and you saw that Turkey dominated possession 3-1. They had 30 shots on goal and nine for Australia.
4: I agree.
8: You would think the game was 3-0 Turkey.
4: Yeah.
8: But that's why we love this sport. That's why we love soccer. Two counterattacks, one by Irukunda. And I want to talk about that hydration break, Pete, because that was huge in that goal to kind of change the dynamics of the game. And look, we're here at the beach, the Pacific Ocean, the Santa Monica Beach. We can't not talk about Patrick Beach, right? To me, he's the man of the match.
4: I agree. I thought he was man of the match, and I think he's going to have clubs after him now, deservedly so. So he's in for a payday. Because, I mean, Irukunda was great, as I spoke to Craig Foster a moment ago, an expert finish, like, you know, full marks for that. But Beach, I mean, we're not winning without him saving those goals.
8: No, and look, like, Tony Popovich decided to put in, I think, last-second decision over Matt Ryan, the veteran, right?
4: Yeah,
8: this is a 22-year-old kid, his World Cup debut. You would think nerves would get him, but he made eight saves. And it wasn't just him. The entire Australian defense, the back line, it was like a wall. Like, Turkey just could not penetrate it. And then when you had those opportunities on the counterattack, you know, that turnover late in the game, that Connor scored, like, this is the kind of reason why we love the sport and why Australia can pull off upsets.
4: So let's get to your lot then.
8: All right. I mean, that was a big game, suddenly, right?
4: So you're looking at that game last night. Are you feeling any more or less confident about playing us next?
8: I think Australia's upset helps the United States. I say that because if you just look at the FIFA rankings, it was the U.S. followed by Turkey. Turkey defeated the U.S. 1-0 last year in 2025. So a lot of people were looking at that matchup coming up in SoFi in a couple of weeks, I think on June 23rd, between the U.S. and Turkey, as like maybe this will decide the group. But now, the winner of USA and Australia here in Seattle next Friday, that's going to be what decides the group, in my opinion. And I think just by getting those 3 points, with this more expanded format, Australia now has a pathway out of the group.
4: Yeah. Well, I mean, we only need one more point. I mean, because the eighth best third qualifiers go through. So, I mean, I don't want to put the mockers on it, you know. I don't want to say we're going to get through. But our chances are better now, particularly with a game that many folks didn't think we would win. Are there any talk from your camp about injuries or anything like that post your game?
8: No, I mean, right now everyone's talking about Christian Pulisic. He came up with a little bit of a calf injury. Obviously, he didn't play the second half. He was subbed out at halftime. He said he'll be okay. He'll be ready to go for that matchup in Seattle with Australia.
4: Do you know
8: Australia.
4: What? Like, once he was pulled out, the dynamics completely changed, I thought. He's crucial to you. He's such a great player. But I don't know. Tactically, we mark him out of the game. It could go anywhere.
8: Absolutely. I mean, look, I think USA is going to come out with the same kind of aggressive attack. They played this, like, Pentagon format.
4: Yeah.
8: The midfield, Tyler Adams, was getting balls up there. Even Tim Ream, I think he had 23 line-breaking passes.
4: Yeah.
8: He was incredible. They're going to put the pressure on Australia the same as Turkey did. Can they repeat that defensive performance of the Socceroos? But now U.S. has to watch that game and say, we are susceptible to be countered on.
4: Yeah.
8: And we have to be able to get back. Because if you put too many forward and Australia can go out on the counter like that, Irukunda can make you pay. Like
4: Tough. And look, you guys are good. And we proved last night that we're good too. It's going to be a good game.
8: Absolutely.
4: And I look forward to talking to you again
8: this is
4: before
8: the winner
4: that.
8: Of the group here.
4: Exactly.
8: USA, Australia. Who would have thought?
4: Exactly. Mike, good to talk to you. So we'll leave it there. I've loved talking about so much football today, Janie. I'm not sure if you're over it by now, but I'm only getting started.
9: Yep, no. Can't wait for Saturday. Thanks so much, Pete. Well, let's return to the breaking news. First of all, before we head to some other news, Foreign Minister Penny Wong has released a statement welcoming US President Donald Trump's peace deal with Iran. And she says, we welcome President Trump and Pakistan's announcement of an agreement, including the reopen of Strait of Hormuz. Australia has long called for de-escalation and an end to the conflict, including in Lebanon. As we have said, the longer this war goes on, the greater the impact will be. Prosecutors are continuing to fight a bail application for a so-called ISIS bride today in the Melbourne Magistrates Court. Let's go live to Jack Nyhoff. Jack, good morning to you. So what is the 31-year-old woman charged with?
10: Janie Zainab Ahmed is charged with crimes against humanity. She's accused of actively participating in the mistreatment of a 15-year-old slave her family purchased in Syria for $10,000. The court heard that her father repeatedly sexually assaulted the 15-year-old girl. Zainab Ahmed is not accused of doing that, but she is accused of actively participating in the deprivation of the girl's human rights. She was part of a cohort of ISIS brides who arrived in Melbourne last month. She was arrested by Australian federal police officers on arrival. She has spent the last month behind bars as this bail application process makes its way through the courts. It's quite a complicated process. There's been multiple hearings. Now, a counter-terrorism detective had previously told the court that if she was bailed, it would pose an unacceptable risk to the community. The chief magistrate is presiding over this bail application. She should hand down a decision this week, if not today. Janie?
9: Jack Nyhoff, thank you so much. Well, the New South Wales government will not rule out the reintroduction of shark culling after a woman was seriously injured in a shark attack over the weekend. Crystal Wu is live for us in Sydney. Good morning to you, Crystal. So I believe some are even pushing for the return of commercial shark fishing. What more can you tell us?
11: Yeah, Janie, Liberal President Tony Abbott has weighed in after the shark attack. It's not the first time he's called for the return of commercial shark fishing. The latest incident happened on Saturday at Sydney's eastern suburbs. A woman was swimming at Coogee Beach just before midday. She was swimming in between the flags, just 20 to 30 metres from the shore when she was attacked by the shark, bitten in the arm and leg. She was rushed to hospital where she remains in a serious but stable condition. But witnesses recalled seeing a pool of blood in the water in the aftermath, saying it was unlike anything they had ever seen before.
12: Just read the latest news about a woman fighting for her life after a shark attack at Coogee Beach. It's so wrong that we don't cull sharks after attacks. It's so wrong that we don't have a commercial shark fishery, given the explosion in shark numbers. And it's so wrong that we don't put people before sharks.
11: The state government has also weighed in, saying it won't rule out the return of shark culling.
13: They haven't been able to fly the drones over Coogee Beach. But of course, sharks don't move into one beach at a time or at a day, so they can be tracked from other beaches. We prefer to use technology. The nets will go back in on the 1st of September. I'm looking to expand the drone program to have eyes in the sky over our beaches. That is the priority, but nothing else is off the table.
14: We need to put humans ahead of sharks, and nothing should be off the table. What fishermen have been calling for is a return to fishing of species like bull sharks. Perhaps that's something we should be looking at.
11: Now, Janie, Saturday's incident marks another fatal shark attack. But in the summer, there were four shark incidents within the space of 48 hours. So politicians are really calling for something to change, Janie.
9: Crystal Wu, thank you so much for that update. Well, let's return to our breaking news. And Pakistan's Prime Minister has come out and basically said that both sides have declared the immediate and permanent termination of military operations on all fronts, that being, of course, the US and Iran, and that includes Lebanon. For more, joining us live is political analyst Joe Siracusa. Joe, this is certainly unfolding as we speak, but to one of the recent posts that Donald Trump has just said, this is a great deal. It will bring peace and security to the whole region. He also said many presidents have tried to make peace with Iran and all have failed before me. What's your reaction to all of this breaking news?
15: Good morning, Janie. Oh, look, one hopes for the best with these kinds of things. It's called a peace agreement. I don't know if it's going to bring us peace or even much of an agreement. But President Trump has announced to the world that the United States is pulling out of this thing. He's going to drop the blockade and he's going to accept these terms. And that is, he's hoping that the Strait of Hormuz opens quickly. I mean, there'd be discussion down the road about nuclear weapons and that kind of thing. But Janie, the important thing is this: in the last 107 days, no matter what diplomacy has to say, President Trump has he's hobbled the Iranian nuclear effort that is, I don't think, take Iran around about 15 years to get back where it was. I mean, president has destroyed their leadership. I mean, he's done a real number on these people. So the Iranians are going to be very, very sensitive about coming back. But, you know, they want two things, Janie. They want their damn money back and they want those sanctions lifted. And of course, today's news doesn't say much about Israel, which is left out in the cold. I mean, Israel's fighting for its life in northern Israel and it has to deal with Hamas, which looks like it's not going going to relent, as a matter of fact. So, it, you know, the president got his card punched today. He's, what he's saying to the world is that it's time for us to leave. We've done our bit, and that's what he's going to do. So in that sense, it's I like diplomacy over war, but I don't think we're going to have the peace or the agreement that the prospect promises, as a matter of fact. But I'll tell you what, it's a very good start for a Monday morning.
9: And there's certainly warnings that if this deal or memorandum of understanding is breached, there is going to be, walk back from Iran. And, of course, the official ceremony is going to be on the 19th of June in Switzerland. So between now and the 19th of June, how intense is this moment going to be?
15: Well, it's going to be very, very intense. I mean, the Iranians are going to try to walk a fine line here. They're going to try to look very cooperative. I mean, they're not cooperative at all. I mean, they're going to continue to bankroll Hamas and the Houthis and Hezbollah and the rest of it. And, you know, they're still killers as far as I'm concerned. They're going to try to look nice, and it'll be very intense in that sense. I'm interested in who's going to show up to sign this thing. We, after we killed the top tier of the Iranian leadership, we don't know what the second tier is. I mean, these guys aren't like the New York Yankees where the next man comes up. I mean, these guys are fishing around for some leadership, and we don't even know if the Khomeini Jr. is alive or what kind of shape he's in. So we don't know who's going to keep this agreement going. But, you know, this gives the United States Navy a chance to go home. And you're right. The United States will punish Iran if they make the wrong move. But that requires keeping assets in the area. And so once again, you know, this in 2014, Obama was bragging about pivoting to Asia once we're done with the Middle East. Well, Janie, that never happened. We're stuck in the Middle East until at least this thing settles down. It may take a couple of years. But President Trump has proved his point. He's beaten the Iranians down. He's done what he's wanted to do. And he wants to get out of this thing. And the American people, who are about 80% opposed to this war, a few MAGA supporters, would like this thing to end. So like all American intervention abroad, you know, in my lifetime, whether it was Vietnam, Afghanistan, or Iraq, you know, when it's time to go home, it's time to go home. So the president would like to call it a day. Will he be able to do that? Well, down the road, he might not be able to if the Iranians behave badly. But I suspect that for the next year or so, the Iranians are going to look like they're paying attention very closely.
9: Yep, a big day indeed. And of course, it's Donald Trump's 80th birthday. Thank you so much, Joe Siracusa. Great to have your company. We will be live to the U.S. all day. And after the break, though, do stay with us. AM Agenda with Laura Jays.
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1: Good morning. Welcome to AM Agenda. A deal done with Iran. President Trump says let the oil flow, and the deal includes the immediate opening of the Strait of Hormuz. Also this morning, the Socceroos silenced Turkey and their critics by producing the biggest upset of the World Cup. Now, the world is paying attention. A shark cull now on the table after a swimmer was critically injured in that Coogee attack at the weekend. Super and business groups propose a CGT compromise as a two-day tax inquiry begins. And Donald Trump celebrates America's 250th birthday and his 80th with a UFC fight at the White House.
0: 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This is AM Agenda.
1: Welcome to the program. We begin with that breaking story on Iran, and all sides seem to be agreeing to this deal 3.5 months into the war, which will be signed on Friday in Switzerland. Let's get to Washington now, our correspondent there, Jonathan Kersley. Jono, there's lots of talk of getting this done. There's been a lot of false flags, but this feels like the real deal, doesn't it?
2: I think now that you've got all sides essentially on board, Iran, the United States and the mediators, Pakistan, saying that this is a deal that is done, that the text has been agreed to, Pakistan declaring a signing date of Friday, June 19, that is this Friday in Switzerland, suggests that everything is done. And now what is taking place is both sides, the US and Iran, are selling this memorandum of understanding to their prospective audiences, trying to sell them how each believe they have won. President Trump had initially declared a reopening of the Strait of Hormuz and the lifting of the naval blockade effective immediately. Iran was saying that its part of the bargain was going to come into effect on Friday. And we heard from President Trump probably about half an hour or so ago clarifying America's position that essentially it will do the same. This is what he had to say, though. The great deal will bring peace and security to the whole region, he says. Many presidents have tried to make peace with Iran and all have failed before me. The leaders of the region have for the first time found a president who can help them achieve real peace. With the opening of the strait upon the signing of the deal on Friday, for purposes of mine removal, oil will flow on both ends again for the region and for the world. It was Pakistan's prime minister who declared it to the world. They had been playing the mediator role throughout all of this, Laura, as we know, and it was Shahbaz Sharif who said that following intensive talks, he was pleased to announce the peace deal between the United States of America and the Islamic Republic of Iran has been reached. Both sides declared the immediate and permanent termination of military operations on all fronts, including Lebanon. Now, Laura, that part is critical because the actions we saw from Hezbollah launching on Israel and Israel's retaliation on Beirut in Lebanon almost derailed what had been worked towards. There seemed to be frantic last-minute moves behind the scenes involving President Trump, involving Iran, involving more phone calls with Benjamin Netanyahu. President Trump seemingly incredibly frustrated by the Israeli response to Hezbollah this morning, wanting to push through the deal by the end of today, his 80th birthday. And yes, he will be celebrating at the UFC behind me on the south lawn of the White House tonight. This is a deal to get towards a further deal. The nuclear issues, they'll be discussed further down the road. Iran is saying it wants assets unfrozen immediately, which could be somewhat of a red flag for the Americans. So we wait to see the devil in the detail and how that element in particular could be worked through. But Vice President J.D. Vance has already spoken with our affiliates, Fox News, here in the United States, celebrating what he sees as a win for President Trump, what he sees as a win for America. This is what he had to say.
3: Well, first of all, I do think it's a big moment for the United States of America. Thanks, of course, to the president's leadership and the hard work of the entire team. Three things that I think are important for the American people just to appreciate about what this deal does for all of us as Americans. Number one, this is the immediate opening of the Straits of Hormuz and, of course, the lifting of the naval blockade that we've had on Iran along with it. The number two thing that it means is that Iran will never have a nuclear weapon, and not just pursue a nuclear weapon, but procure or try to buy a nuclear weapon as well. That's built into this agreement. And then the third thing is, and this only happens, to be clear, if Iran delivers on their promise. And so there's an approach here where we verify and where there are real benefits so long as Iran meets their end of the obligation. But if the Iranians comply with this deal, it is going to fundamentally transform the Middle East for the next 50 years. It's going to end the war. It's going to make the Middle East more investable. It's going to mean a lot of prosperity, lower energy prices for the American people.
2: Laura, I was talking about how the Iranians are trying to sell this too to their domestic audience. The deputy foreign minister saying that they won't be doing anything until Friday. I mentioned the unfreezing of the assets they want done now, also suggesting that Iran is prepared to walk back from this deal should there be any element of this broken, and that would largely be something involving Israel and Hezbollah, because that's the real tension point in this conflict zone at the moment. This was the message, though, put out on Iranian state television about how they're trying to turn this as a victory for them too.
4: The United States was forced to sign a memorandum to end the war with the Islamic Republic of Iran and the Resistance Front. Shabazz Sharif announced the permanent and immediate end of the war.
2: Laura, I mentioned today, obviously, President Trump's 80th birthday. It is being marked with the UFC Freedom 250 event on the south lawn of the White House. The crowd's still making their way in here past us. They were expecting 4,000 to 5,000 inside that monster arena that we have seen being built on the south lawn of the White House. Historic, unique, extraordinary. It's gone up over the course of the last couple of weeks or so. Outside that, on the ellipse, another 80,000 to 85,000 have been expected. There's 8 TV screens all built up for this monster cage fighting event that will be broadcast around the world. All being done, yes, for 250 years of American independence, but also for President Trump's birthday. And now perhaps he's got the gift he's been trying to get to, and that is somewhat of a deal with Iran. Not the complete framework, not the end of it all, but a step at least in the right direction. And the crowds here, I can tell you what, they are very, very excited by the prospect of what is taking place here inside the White House grounds tonight. We caught up with some earlier. Here's what they had to say. What are you excited about?
5: Just to celebrate the 250th anniversary of the country and be right by the White House.
6: Well, my son here has been looking forward to it for a very long time, so we're here because of him.
2: Well, mate, mum's paid the bill for you to be here tonight, so are you pretty excited to get in and see it all?
7: Yes, I'm very excited, very thankful, and, you know, this is just a huge event, huge historical event, so I'm just very excited to experience everything.
8: It's one of one, honestly. It's never been done before, and, I mean, this is America as America gets, honestly.
2: And Laura, we are less than an hour away now from UFC Freedom 250 getting underway inside that huge cage under the claw on the southern side of the White House. It really is a sight that is quite something to behold. It'll be Dana White, the President of the United States, the Vice President, the cage fighters themselves, and then potentially upwards of 90,000 people, both inside that UFC arena and on the ellipse itself on this, what is now a sunny for now Washington evening. But hold on to your hats, because there's a big storm on the radar. We're told maybe 2 to 3 hours away. Let's see what happens.
1: Wow, just perfect. A perfect storm, you might say. A deal on his birthday and the 250th birthday for the United States. Just like he planned it, feels like it. Anyway, Jono, good update. We'll see you soon. It's all happening in the US right now. The Socceroos still celebrating after an upset win over Turkey. Pete Stefanovic has been following all the action in Los Angeles. Pete, the stars were young stars as well, and we love to see it.
9: And I think that's a good way to put it, because, I mean, in a conversation I had with the former Socceroo Craig Foster last hour, so I explained to him, as a lifelong football watcher, right, we've played in World Cups before, we've won games before, we've won games where the odds were stacked against us before, and that all happened last night, but for some reason it still felt big. It still felt as big as any of our other wins. And Craig...
10: And I think that's a good way to put it.

0: night. I've still got goosebumps talking about it because it was just a spectacular display from our lads against a highly ranked Turkish team that were loaded with multi-million dollar football players, including Arda Güler, who is a central midfielder for none other than Real Madrid. They've got a squad that's worth hundreds of millions of dollars. And for us to not just play well against them, but to defeat them, it was a moment that I think we can awfully be proud of. And, you know, I've seen the Turkish players come out today and say, you know, we dominated the Socceroos, we dominated Australia. And that's true to a point. They did. From a possession point of view, they well and truly did by, you know, possessing the ball upwards of 60 to 70%. Yes, he's right, but the name of the game in football or soccer is that to win, you've got to score more goals than the other guys. And that's what we did last night. So in that respect, the most important respect, we dominated them. So here's more of my chat with Craig Foster a few moments ago when he kind of shared those points of view as well in this great moment for our sporting nation.
1: It's clear they didn't analyse Australia too well because, yeah, we can play football these days. We've come a long, long, long way. This new generation have been well trained. They know every aspect of the game and we've got answers, to every question that people are asking. And so Çalhanoğlu said we're going to dominate Australia. Well, it's one thing to dominate the ball, but, buddy, we dominated the goal, mate, and that's what football is all about.
0: So that was in response to a few points there because the Turkish players saying before the game that they were going to dominate us. Then you had those American pundits, Laura, who were saying that we're nothing special, we're not going to do much at this World Cup, and part of the joy that I think most Australians are feeling now is that we're waiting for those guys to eat humble pie now, right? So,
2: isn't
0: Mike Grella
2: so
0: in particular,
2: great?
0: this former US player, yeah, he's like, come out the gates, says, well, we're not going to do anything. Aaron Kunda's, you know, he's nothing special, he plays championship in England, and there you go. Not only did we win, but Aaron Kunda scored the goal too, which was just fantastic to see. A couple of quick points before I go. There's been two games already today, and it featured the first sighting of Curaçao. Now, it's the smallest nation represented at this World Cup. It's home to only 150,000 people, but they got a spot here at this World Cup, and for a moment they put up a contest today, and it looked like they could even surprise and win against the footballing powerhouse that is Germany. It was 1-1 for a stage, so it gave the fans something to cheer about, but then the Germans just, you know, ran away with it and they scored 7 goals in the end, so it was a bit embarrassing for Curaçao, but at least they got their goal, they got their moment. There's a long tournament ahead for them now. And in the other game that just finished, Japan and the Netherlands have played out a 2-2 draw. So plenty of goals on display. And just from a political point of view, I know politics and sport doesn't mix, Laura, but there is a political element to this World Cup involving Iran. So with that peace deal that's in place now, Iran actually plays tomorrow. They play here in Los Angeles at Inglewood, not far from where we are at the moment, and they're playing against New Zealand. Wow. So we saw a couple when we were at the American game a couple of days ago. There were actually a couple of Iranian protesters there out the front of the stadium. So we'll go down and look for ourselves what sort of an atmosphere there is and whether this peace deal now will change things.
2: Yeah, a lot of eyes on that game. Pete, great to see you. And isn't it lovely when you get to humble the Americans? But let's hope they underestimate us and we can actually beat them, not just silence them.
0: Again.
2: We'll see you soon. Let's get to politics back home. New polling shows Pauline Hanson is ahead of Anthony Albanese and Angus Taylor is preferred Prime Minister. Our political correspondent Cam Renan joins us. It's another boost for One Nation, another affirmation in the polls, which is a pretty big week comes before a pretty big week for Pauline Hanson, doesn't it?
3: Yeah, this Wednesday press club event is going to be critical for her, Laura. It's arguably the biggest stage that Pauline Hanson has had. She'll have the press club for half an hour with our colleague Tom Connell, then answering questions as well. But she must be looking forward to Monday mornings at the moment. Another poll today coming out to show One Nation is on the rise even further. This time the Resolve poll in the Nine newspapers having Pauline Hanson, look at that, the preferred Prime Minister for 1 in 3 Australians, ahead of both Anthony Albanese and Angus Taylor, a distant third, it's 16%. On the primary vote terms, One Nation, like with every other major poll at the moment, is the leading political party in the country, polling at 29%, both Labor and the Coalition ticking down even further. Angus Taylor has been out in Sydney this morning meeting

0: with small business owners and business leaders. Of course, today is the first day of two hearings, public hearings of a Senate inquiry into Labor's tax changes around the capital gains tax and negative gearing. He's meeting there with one of the heads of the campaign against those taxes, Joseph Daoud, and he had a bit to say when asked about the polling today. Angus Taylor, desperate to shift attention from the numbers to the substance of the policy debate.
1: In that room just a moment ago, no one was talking about polls. They were talking about the future of our country. I'm concerned about the people in that room. I'm concerned about people all over this country who bust their ass every single day to get ahead.
0: And the Coalition suffered another blow over the weekend, Laura, losing what many consider on both sides of the aisle as one of their brightest and youngest and best communicators in John O'Dunham, the Shadow Home Affairs Minister. He's going to retire from politics, partly because of family reasons, but also just because of the fatigue and the toll that it takes being in Parliament. So he'll be out by the end of the year. Another blow to the front bench. His replacement yet to be decided.
2: Yeah, he is certainly a blow. He's a loss to that team, not just a good communicator, but a policy brain as well. Thanks so much. Pauline Hanson's first ever address to the National Press Club. That happens this Wednesday at 12:30. And this is amid all this polling, rise and rise. Tom Connell will be hosting that one as well, so don't miss it. The New South Wales government is not ruling out the reintroduction of shark culling at this point. This is after a woman was seriously injured in a shark attack the weekend in Coogee. Crystal Wu is live in Sydney. Crystal, some are even pushing a return of commercial shark fishing.
3: Yeah, they are, Laura. Liberal Party President Tony Abbott has pushed for this. It's not the first time he's spoken out or weighed in following a spate of shark attacks earlier this year, but the latest happened on Saturday. A woman in her 30s was swimming at Coogee Beach just before midday. Now, members of the public said she was doing everything right. She was swimming in between the flags. She was just 20 to 30 metres from the shore when she was bitten by a shark. She suffered serious leg and arm injuries and was rushed to hospital. Now, some witnesses described seeing that pool of blood in the water, saying it was like unlike anything they had ever seen before.
4: Just read the latest news about a woman fighting for her life after a shark attack at Coogee Beach. It's so wrong that we don't cull sharks after attacks. It's so wrong that we don't have a commercial shark fishery, given the explosion in shark numbers. And it's so wrong that we don't put people before sharks.
3: So the state government says it won't rule out the return of shark culling. Agriculture Minister Tara Moriarty spoke yesterday and she said there weren't actually any drones up detecting the shark in the water at the time.
5: They haven't been able to fly the drones over Coogee Beach. But, of course, sharks don't move into one beach at a time or at a day, so they can be tracked from other beaches. We prefer to use technology. The nets will go back in on the 1st of September. I'm looking to expand the drone program to have eyes in the sky over our beaches. That is the priority, but nothing else is off the table.
6: We need to put humans ahead of sharks, and nothing should be off the table. What fishermen have been calling for is a return to fishing of species like bull sharks. Perhaps that's something we should be looking at.
3: And as I mentioned earlier this year, there was a series of shark attacks. Back in January, four shark attacks in New South Wales within the space of 48 hours. Now, there's been a lot of debate around what more measures needs to be done. We know the state government was going to trial the removal of shark nets. That has since been paused. But a lot of debate on what more needs to be done to ensure humans are protected first. Laura.
2: Yeah, we'll hear from Chris Minns a little later in the bulletin as well. Very keen for that. Coming up after the break, the great immigration debate. Switzerland just voted on a proposal to cap its population at 10 million. That's next.
7: Sky News will be back after this short break.

0: Sky News will be back after this short break.
1: Welcome back. There could be peace in the Middle East. After 3.5 months at war, it looks like Iran and the US have agreed to the deal. The US says so, and importantly, Iran says so. It includes the reopening of the Strait of Hormuz immediately and the blockade ending. Joining me live is former White House Chief of Staff Mick Mulvaney. Mick, is this a real deal from your read?
2: Don't know yet. I don't think any of us know yet. In fact, I was just reading that we won't actually see the text of the agreement or the memorandum of understanding till after it's signed on Friday. So look, what's the good news? The good news is it looks like there is a fairly stable ceasefire for the next 60 days, during which time the Straits of Hormuz will be open. This is an unambiguously good thing. I don't know if we know much more than that at this point, Laura. I know that the Americans want a deal, the Iranians seem to want a deal, and if both sides of a negotiation want to have a deal, then that probably increases the chances of getting one. But at best, I think this is probably a 60-day sort of wait-and-see period, because I don't think the Iranians have given anything significant yet on the nuclear program, and that is really what the heart of the negotiation will be about for the next 2 months.
1: Yeah, I mean, J.D. Vance is saying they will not have a nuclear weapon, and just a couple of hours ago we had Israel launching strikes on Beirut as well. So that latter point, that makes it fragile as well. There kind of needs to be a deal here with Netanyahu, right?
2: There does. And the rumors are, and again, we're dealing with all rumors because no one, at least in the media and the public, yet has seen the text, are that there's nothing in the agreement regarding Israel and Lebanon. I'm not sure that that's done on purpose, if that's just done by necessity, yeah. But one would think that Iran would want to have some sort of universal sort of agreement for peace in the region. I'm not sure how you do that without Israel being a signatory, and it looks like they won't be. But again, these are the sorts of details are supposed to be hammered out in the next 60 days. Look, are we closer to peace than we were yesterday? Yes, we are. Is this war over? No, it is not.
1: No, it is not. You would have thought that, you know, Trump being Trump, this just so happens on his 80th birthday, and whilst he's celebrating 250 years of America with a UFC fight at the White House. Coincidence?
2: Are you saying the man knows how to handle the PR campaign? Yes, he absolutely does.
1: Would you put it like past him? Maybe that's the question.
2: See, I look at it differently, Laura. I look at it as we're signing the agreement on Friday, which is the day of the USA-Australia World Cup match, which is probably just as important.
1: Yeah.
2: Oh, and by the way, yes, I wait here on Zoom before I come on the show. So I did hear you say about how much you would enjoy humbling the Americans in the upcoming game on Friday. So I won't forget that next week when we have this interview.
1: Well, I hope you don't forget the Turkey game that we just weren't expected to win. And, you know, some of your US commentators really deriding our young stars and our capacity.
2: Look, this is the great thing about this part of the tournament is that Australia and the US can both move on. I think that would be great, and that would be a great outcome.
1: Oh, how very diplomatic of you. We're allies, of course, except when we get on the sporting field. But I would say as well, I mean, Australia's benefit is that we're underdogs and no one expects much of us. So that attitude working out well for us. But what you've got on your side is a hometown advantage, the fact that you are hosting the game. So you got a lot more pressure, but you got the crowds with you.
2: We do, and the team is a little bit more mature than yours. You are where we were probably 4 or 8 years ago, and we brought up this new generation of younger players. I think in the last World Cup, our average age was under the age of 24. I think we're the youngest team at the tournament 4 years ago. I think you guys might be one of the youngest teams now. So, yeah, there's a certain parallel. We had a really, really good first match earlier this week against Paraguay, a team that had beaten, I believe, either both Brazil, Argentina or Brazil, or both of them. So it was a game that we were really surprised to play as well as we did. So, look, this is the great thing about this tournament. We get a chance to play the matches. It's a little, you're right, friendly competition between allies, but I will be staying up late to watch the game on Friday, and I know you folks will be getting up early to watch it.
1: We're a young country and a young team. I think what you're saying, we're younger and fitter and hungrier. How is that not good? Aren't we going to benefit from that?
2: Yeah, I look, like I said, the
1: Who's
2: beauty
1: your
2: of
1: oldest
2: this is
1: player? They're in their 30s or something?
2: Our oldest player is the captain, and he is. And I think he's the fifth oldest player in the league. He's 30 in the tournament. He's 37 or 38 years old. He is. He's the captain. Our best player is much younger than that. Pulisic is much younger than that. But look, this is an opportunity to see both of these teams move on. It'll get really, really serious if we both see each other in the knockout round, because then it's then we're playing for keeps.
1: Yes, we certainly are. Look, I wish you the very best. I really do, Mick.
2: No, you don't. No, you don't. I can tell it in your voice.
1: I do. So, I really do.
2: I look forward to
1: we're
2: next
1: allies.
2: Monday morning.
1: We're allies after all. Just not on that morning. We'll see you soon, Mick. I appreciate it.
2: Thanks, Laura.
1: Let's get down to Baron Joey's head of economic forecast, Jonathan McMenamin. Don't worry, I'm not going to ask you about the soccer, Jonathan, but I am going to ask you about the impact if this deal does hold and the Strait of Hormuz opens immediately. What are the predictions for the markets and for the price of oil?
3: Yeah, so clearly we've already seen the price of oil drop pretty quickly in response to what is hopefully a peace deal in the Middle East. In reality, though, we probably won't see the price of oil go back to where it was prior to the war for quite some time still. And that's largely due to the fact that we've been drawing down on the reserves globally of oil supply in an effort to sort of keep the price low and to ensure that every country has supply around the world. So you would expect to see those strategic reserves to be rebuilt in the coming months, if indeed we do get some greater certainty around the Strait being reopened. And, you know, you might see some price pressure from that channel. Eventually, though, prices will continue to decline, and that will be a positive thing for economies around the world, for global growth. But clearly for Australia as well, it just provides certainty to the marketplace, particularly for those very heavy diesel users. Mm. From a price perspective as well, we just have to remember as well that the tax on fuel itself is going to be reinstated to its full amount come the 1st of July. I think this outcome in the Middle East makes it easier for the government to sort of reinstate that full tax now as well.
1: Yeah, it certainly does. Absolutely. And it cost them about $2.5 billion to put in that excise cut over the last 3 months. The RBA, of course, meeting tomorrow as well. I know there's been a lot of false starts when it comes to a deal with Iran. This looks most promising, though. Will the RBA or how will the board take this into account?
3: Yeah, so they will have, clearly discuss it. They'll clearly have a view around where oil prices are going to go. They're going to look at the futures curve for oil prices, and they'll compare that to their pre-existing forecasts for the price of oil. Those forecasts, which they did back in May, basically had assumed that the Strait would reopen in due course pretty soon, relatively. And so you would think that this timing around the reopening is pretty much in line with their own worldview around where oil prices would have been at the time. And so I don't know if it changes too much in terms of their outlook for that particular component. Mm. But what it does do is it provides greater certainty to the broader economy, gives people a bit more confidence about the future. And I think that will help them sort of think about the economy more broadly as one that's probably on a slightly better footing than it was prior to all these announcements.
1: Jonathan, there seems to be quite disparate views over the big four banks and the likes of yourself when it comes to where the cycle is going. Two of the big four say, well, they think that the hiking cycle is done for this year, but a cut might not come until next year. I spoke to Lucy Ellis on Friday. She has a different view on that, of course. She doesn't think they're done hiking. What's Baron Joey's view?
3: Yeah, so we still think that there's probably more likely another hike than no hikes. And our base case is that they will deliver that hike in August. But we could see a path to them hiking slightly later in the year as well. That really comes down to the fact that we still think that inflation is going to be higher than the bank is forecasting throughout the rest of this year. Mm. We also think that there's pretty limited spare capacity across the broader economy. And while the cyclical part of the economy, particularly the household sector, might slow a little bit over this year ahead, we do see this pretty big data center investment coming in to fill the gap from that softer housing that housing sector, and really drawing down on the domestic resources to the point where we think that the RBA needs to actually hike one more time just to cool those cyclical parts of the economy just a little bit further. For the bank, their objective is clearly 2.5% inflation by the end of the forecast track. And I think if they're starting to see upside risk, particularly after the Fair Work Commission decision and, you know, the pass-through of that into wages across the economy, and particularly across market service parts of the basket, then that would see as them sort of delaying their path back to that 2.5% rate. And I think given the amount of time we've been above target since the pandemic basically came to an end, you would think that the bank is pretty focused on achieving their objective this time round, and that's why we think they'll deliver one more.
1: What about in the US? I mean, the new chair, Kevin Warsh, is expected to hold at the next meeting they have on interest rates. Does that affect what happens here?
3: It does. The US is obviously a big part of the global economy. And when they're hiking interest rates and say we're not hiking interest rates, that can have an effect on our currency. So if we were to sort of deviate from the Fed in a major sense, that's really the main channel that it comes through. Over in the US, we are also seeing higher inflation coming through. And you will have seen that financial markets have move from, you know, a position where they expected a couple more cuts during this year to now a position where they're expecting a hike sometime later this year. I think you're starting to see a number of the economists over in the US creeping towards that view as well. Mm. And that's because of this persistence that they're seeing within inflation from a very strong US economy, an incredibly strong US jobs market, which continues to exceed people's expectations. And so while Kevin Walsh, might have a slight dovish tilt to him himself, the institution around him, the broader FOMC members, all get their own vote. And of course, they will have to come to a decision sort of independent of the chair himself.
1: Jonathan, thank you. Appreciate that. I just want to put our viewers' attention to Canberra for now, because we've got this Senate inquiry going on. It's a two-day, pretty rushed inquiry into the massive tax changes into CGT, negative gearing and trusts. Let's have a quick listen in. This will go all day today and all day tomorrow.
4: Sort of first and foremost.
5: Mm-hmm. And coming back to startups, do the cold-hearted economists acknowledge that capital into these areas is quite mobile, and you know, Australian startups, as they scale, are really competing for capital that could be invested in the US or Singapore or elsewhere?
4: No, so absolutely. I mean, all taxes create distortions. In a perfect world, we would have...
1: Okay, that's where we leave the inquiry. There's a number of people before it. And if you're watching on Friday, we had Jeff Wilson on the program. You're still waiting for an invitation to give evidence at this inquiry. That's going to happen. The invitation came and he will be giving evidence tomorrow. He is opposed to changes on the business side of things to CGT. It's something that he would personally benefit from, his business would, but he thinks it would be diabolical for the economy if the CGT changes went through as is. So we'll be covering that for you right throughout today and tomorrow. It's an important one. Meantime, the great immigration debate. It's been had in Switzerland too. Switzerland has voted to reject a population cap. This is after becoming the first country to hold a referendum on the issue. 45% of people voted in favour of limiting the population to 10 million. Alistair Bunkle has the details.
6: We knew it'd be close. The national television station here pretty much called it spot on, 55-45. The polls in the last few days had it slightly closer, but in the end, the Swiss have rejected this suggestion of having a population cap, a cap at 10 million people. So just to remind you, the current population is 9.1 million people. Had it got up to 9.5 million people, which is projected to do in about 4 or 5 years, then they would have immediately had to start curbing asylum and immigration. And then if it reached 10 million, which is projected to do in about the next 10, 15 years, you'd have to renegotiate international treaties, etc. It's based, of course, around asylum and immigration. Switzerland has a large international population. About 30% of people who live here are foreigners, because it's got a lot of multinational companies like the International Olympic Committee, the United Nations, FIFA, UEFA, pharmaceutical companies, big banks, etc., etc. Also, the tourism industry, hotels, restaurants rely on a lot of foreign workers. But those in favour of the referendum say that it's put a massive strain on the infrastructure here. Housing's getting more expensive. The roads are getting busier. The hospitals are getting busier. And the sort of arguments we are hearing across many European countries. So this was a very radical proposal. The party that put it forward, we spent time earlier on at their kind of watch party, if you like, as the results came in. And even when it became clear that they were going to lose, they say that the margin that they lost by shows that there is a growing part of the Swiss population starting to think that this would be a good idea.
1: And in news just in, we have a statement from Anthony Albanese and the Foreign Minister Penny Wong on this deal done with Iran to end the Iranian war. The Australian government, it says, welcomes the agreement by the United States and Iran. Australia has long called for de-escalation and an end to the conflict, including Lebanon. We are pleased the agreement between the US and Iran includes steps towards reopening the Strait of Hormuz, the restoration of freedom of navigation. While full recovery will take time, restoring this vital trade corridor is essential to easing pressure on energy prices and economies, including in our region. We will continue to do all we can to shield Australians from the worst possible impacts. Coming up after the break, we are standing by to hear from the Socceroos after their incredible World Cup victory in Game 1. Plus, closer to home, disposable teenage gangsters, the new faces of organised crime, and the gang bosses pulling the strings from overseas. Mark Morey, coming up.
0: Sky News will be back after this short break.

0: Sky News will be back after this short break.
1: Let's take you live straight to the Socceroos and one of the stars of yesterday. His name, Connor Metcalf. He's a midfielder that scored that goal.
2: Iconic, I reckon.
3: And, mate, have you actually come down off that high, or do you still feel like you're riding on that high and just buzzing?
2: I'm still buzzing, you know, like bloody World Cup goal, you know, it's pretty sick. Give it a couple more days and then, yeah, I'll be back.
4: Connor, Tony spoke in the lead up about when you guys had good moments against Mexico, good moments against Switzerland, that he just needs you guys as a collective, not just you personally, to fully believe that that's what you're capable of as a team. Now, after pulling it off for the better part of 90 minutes last night, how much belief does that fuel yourself with and the team heading towards the USA game?
2: Well, I think it's the best start we could possibly get heading into that game. Before the game, we spoke about it, believing in ourselves and, you know, just enjoying the moment. And I think for a lot of boys, I didn't feel like we were nervous at all at the start of the game. And I think the fact that we started well really set us up. I think we're going to go into the next game full of energy, full of confidence.
4: When something like last night happens with Patrick Beach, his whole world must have just changed overnight. Everyone knows who he is now. There's no doubt about how good he is. We've all known it, obviously, but the world now knows it. But there's also the counter to that of when someone like Matty gets left on the bench, it must send a ripple through the change room. Like, whoa, that's a big call.
2: Yeah, I mean, when we found out, we were a bit surprised, but at the same time, we understand how good Beachy is, and not for a second we doubted his ability. And like you said, we know how good of a goalkeeper he is. And he smashed it. So I'm super proud of him.
5: Connor, can you talk us through?
1: Okay, that is Luke Doherty getting a couple of questions in there to Connor Metcalf about last night's game and how the team is feeling going into their next match. So I think they're feeling pretty good. You can continue to watch that on Fox Sports, of course. I want to bring it back home now. The Shadow Home Affairs Minister, Jonathan Dunningham, has announced he will retire and not contest the next federal election. The Tasmanian Senator told Sky News he is stepping away from politics to spend more time with his family, ending a decade-long parliamentary career.
6: Only last night, as I was reading Diary of a Wimpy Kid to my 11-year-old son, it made absolute sense that I was making this decision. I have no regrets about pulling up stumps and paving the way for someone else to take on the challenge of restoring the trust that we sadly have lost over the last two elections.
1: The 42-year-old admitted his party's leadership change earlier this year was difficult to process, which contributed to his decision to retire. His departure is a pretty major setback for the Liberal Party, as One Nation firms there's a serious chance of picking up a Senate seat in Tasmania. Mr Dunningham is expected to remain on until the end of the year, on the front bench, that is. The Home Affairs Minister, Tony Burke, congratulated his opposite number.
7: The Liberal Party lose one of their best and brightest when he leaves the Parliament. Jono, there'll be plenty of times when Senator Dunningham and I are sparring, and you know, he'll say some pretty harsh things, as you'd expect a shadow minister to say. But the reality is, whenever there's been something squarely in the national interest, I've never seen him be anything other than professional.
1: Joining me now is David Littleproud. He's a Nationals MP. Good to see you, David. Appreciate it. Jonathan Dunningham leaving now. I can understand the toll politics takes, but, geez, this hurts for you guys, doesn't it?
8: Well, we don't want to see someone with the talent and ability of Jono leaving, but after 10 years, he wants to be with his family. And I think what people need to understand is that when we're not sitting in Parliament, we actually are running around the country, and you are away from home a lot. And when you've got young kids, it becomes taxing. And if the fire's not in the belly, if the passion's not there, then it is the right thing to step aside and move on. But Jono has acted with the utmost integrity from the day he walked into that building. He is someone someone of great intellect, someone that I admire, and I think had grown into the Home Affairs portfolio over the last 12 months or so to actually hold this government to account. So he's a big loss, and wish him all the best, and wish him and his family all the best.
1: Yeah, I mean, you have made the decision to stand down as leader. You said you're just exhausted. And I think he's, you know, got a note of that as well. Did you think about quitting at the next election? Is that still on the cards for you?
8: No, I'm still passionate about the people of Maranoa. I'm heading out to Roma straight after I finish talking to you and going to Gundawindi and Kingaroy. I've got the fire in the belly for the people I represent. I've been in Parliament 10 years as well, and for most of that I've been the leader or a minister, and I haven't got to do this. I haven't got to be able to fiercely represent the people of Maranoa by being with them all the time, and I'm enjoying it. And if I don't have that fire in the belly, then I'll do what I did as leader. Yeah. I'll stand aside and let someone else do it because it's too important. And that's the integrity I think you expect of the political leaders, to come with the right integrity, the right intention, and to fight hard. And if you don't have it, get out of the way, because you're only holding the people you want to help back.
1: With One Nation on the rise, the problems that you can see in the electorate with retaining your base, both for the Nationals and the Liberal Party, do you have ostensibly a recruitment problem as well? I mean, you say how exhausting it is. Jono Dunningham says what a toll it takes. You guys are both very good communicators. What do you say to people then looking at getting into a career in politics who do have families? Is it getting too hard?
8: No, it's not. There's never a perfect time. And I think no matter your political persuasion, I think people go into it for the right reasons. And they want to make a difference. They want our country to be better. And so that comes with sacrifices. And I think that ultimately some burn out sooner than others. And I've taken a step back to reignite the flames within my belly to make sure I'm keep going the way I want to and be able to make a difference for the people I represent. And that's about being able to communicate to them that if you give us a shot, remember what we were able to do for you, the investment we got for you, but how we can change this country from what your lived experience is from the last 4 years. We're going to guarantee you a tax cut every year. We're going to tackle immigration, and we're going to make sure we've got a proper energy system that isn't all renewables. And that'll be at the macro level, but at a micro level, it'll be about making sure some potholes are filled in, about making sure the telecommunications in this country works for the people in their hour of need. I mean, we're all horrified and mourned for the loss of life when 000 went down in New South Wales. But let me tell you, that goes down every day for us with our telecommunications. Our 000 is at risk every day. And those are the sort of things that gets up my nose and makes sure that I want to go out and keep fighting and whatever position, and I'm proud to be the Shadow Emergency Services and Tourism Minister. Yeah. That's a great honour, but my greatest honour is to be the member for Maranoa and to get their fair share.
1: Well, Pauline Hanson is preferred Prime Minister now, ahead of Anthony Albanese, ahead of Angus Taylor. Wow. It's only taken her 30 years, but here she is. Is this her time? And let's look at this press club address. It's the first one she's ever done. What is the test you set for her?
8: Oh, look, I'm not going to set a test for Pauline Hanson. She's a canny politician. She's been around 30 years. She basically stood into a space that the coalition left for 10 months without any policies apart from what the National Party fought for. So she's found herself at the right place at the right time, and good on you. That's politics. It's about timing and opportunity in politics, and she's grasped it. Now what will need to be is the scrutiny of her ability, if she thinks she wants to be Prime Minister, of her ability to be able to do that, and the team that she would put around her, of who would be the Treasurer, who would be the Finance Minister, the Defence Minister, the Home Affairs Minister, who would have those skills to be able to articulate and change the country from the track that we're on under Anthony Albanese. And much of the policies that Pauline Hanson are espousing now, if you run the ruler over them, they're the ones that the coalition took to the last election. She simply just took them up when the Liberals decided we'd walk away from it all and restart from scratch.
1: Well, she's better communicator than David. I mean, you seem to be setting a test for her that you know she will fail at. She can't possibly name her team because she hasn't won those seats yet.
8: Well, that's what the Australian people get to determine, not me. The test is what the Australian people think, the trust that they want to
1: What's
8: give at the next election,
1: at the press
8: who's
1: club?
8: Best.
1: Do you know what this is a mid-electorate test. What's the test for her at the press club?
8: Well, I think that's for the pundits to get to and the Australian people. But this is an opportunity for them to really run the ruler over Pauline Hanson and her policies and how she believes she can shape this country. That is an opportunity that's afforded to me as the Nationals leader and to Angus Taylor as the Liberal leader and to
1: Does
8: the Prime
1: have
8: Minister.
1: To prove that's she's the opportunity Prime Minister material, whether, not just, you know, leader of One Nation material?
8: Well, if you're going to lead this country, you've got to be able to enter the world stage, to be able to hold those discussions, to have those negotiations in delicate times where geopolitical factors affect Australia and how you actually are able to navigate that with like-minded countries and those that aren't, and having the temperament to be able to handle that. But I think what the press club is an opportunity for the Fourth Estate to be able to do their job. And I think that is important. I think, sadly, we've gone down a path of algorithms and people chasing algorithms, some periphery to the media and some in it. But I think where the press club is important is that you, the Fourth Estate, the professional journalists of our country, have been able to ask and scrutinise all their political leaders. And I think this is an institution as Australians we can't run away from. While, you know, social media, I think, is killing this country, where all we're seeing is algorithms take us to the far extremities rather than having the proper scrutiny of the Fourth Estate sitting there going through and trailing over your ability, your temperament, your policies and your team is how this nation has built a stable democracy. And while people are hurting at the moment, we've got to understand it is important that we all come under scrutiny, because in that hour, in our nation's hour, we need to have a Prime Minister and we need to have a government that can protect us, that can navigate us through trying times and set us on a pathway for the good.
1: It's been a while since the mainstream media have had a rap like that, David. I thank you. Especially from a politician.
8: Yeah, and I've never been on the always been on the right side, but I think it is an important institution. And you know, you're one of the toughest in the business, that's a good thing because that makes sure that I know what I'm talking about and I believe in what I'm saying. We haven't always agreed, but I can honestly put hand on heart and say I believe in what I've said to you. You mightn't agree with it, but you've been able to scrutinise it, and you should be able to do that. That's an important institution. And I just think in this modern age where algorithms have become more important than the scrutiny of our Fourth Estate being able to run the ruler over us and be able to let the Australian people make an informed judgment with the right questions and the right methods, I think that's a great thing for our country.
1: I agree. And we're well over time on that front. So, David, thanks always, as always, for your time this morning. Appreciate. And on your behalf, go Socceroos, hey? Appreciate your time.
8: Yes, totally.
1: Okay, see you soon. A quick break here on the program. When we return, the markets will open. This will be the first market reaction we'll see to this deal done between Iran and America. That's next.
0: Sky News will be back after this short break.

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1: Good morning. Welcome to AM Agenda. Let the oil flow, Trump says, as he reaches a peace deal with Iran, which includes the immediate opening of the Strait of Hormuz. Also this morning, the Socceroos silence Turkey and their critics by producing the biggest upset of the World Cup. Now the world is paying attention. A shark cull is on the table after a swimmer was critically injured in a Coogee attack. We'll hear from the Premier this hour. Super and business groups propose a CGT compromise as a two-day tax inquiry begins. And Donald Trump celebrates America's 250th birthday and his 80th with a UFC fight at the White House. Good morning. Welcome to the program. Donald Trump's UFC birthday bash is about to begin, and the US president howls what could be an end to another conflict, the war in Iran. Let's go to Washington correspondent Jonathan Kersley. Another end is almost correct, given we've had so many false flags here. But, Jono, this time it seems there is a deal and all parties are on board.
2: It certainly seems that way. You've got Iran, Pakistan and the United States of America essentially saying this is a done deal. It has been agreed to and it will be signed as a memorandum of understanding in Switzerland on Friday, June 19. All declared before this big bash behind me, UFC Freedom 250, designed to coincide with President Trump's 80th birthday, gets underway. The president running a little bit late. He was due to be actually appearing inside the arena itself on the south lawn of the White House around about 15 minutes or so ago. So still anticipating his entrance as the storm clouds roll in. But it may well have been a perfect storm that has brought together this memorandum of understanding. President Trump declaring to Truth Social a little while ago. He said this great deal will bring peace and security to the whole region. Many presidents have tried to make peace with Iran and all have failed before me. The leaders of the region have for the first time found a president who can help them achieve real peace. With the opening of the strait upon the signing of the deal on Friday for purposes of mine removal, oil will flow on both ends again for the region and for the world. But Laura, there are still plenty of questions because Iran is suggesting that assets will be unfrozen immediately before further negotiations take place on crucial issues around the nuclear aspect, disarming and ending Iran's nuclear program, which had been the real red line in the sand for President Trump. So when he gets to this memorandum of understanding, it will not include, for now it seems, any formal guarantees of ending Iran's nuclear program. But that will be for discussions further down the line. Iran also insisting it won't be reopening the Strait of Hormuz until Friday, but that the United States will be lifting its blockade of Iranian ports effective immediately. President Trump, it seems, has made some concessions, wanting this deal done today after it seemed as though it could slip a little bit, with Hezbollah launching attacks on Israel and Israel in return firing on Hezbollah targets inside Beirut in Lebanon, which in turn had been a red line for Iran. But it seems things are moving forward towards that deal signing in Switzerland on Friday. This is what Vice President J.D. Vance had to say.
3: Well, first of all, I do think it's a big moment for the United States of America. Thanks, of course, to the president's leadership and the hard work of the entire team. Three things that I think are important for the American people just to appreciate about what this deal does for all of us as Americans. Number one, this is the immediate opening of the Straits of Hormuz and, of course, the lifting of the naval blockade that we've had on Iran along with it. The number two thing that it means is that Iran will never have a nuclear weapon, and not just pursue a nuclear weapon, but procure or try to buy a nuclear weapon as well. That's built into this agreement. And then the third thing is, and this only happens, to be clear, if Iran delivers on their promise. And so there's an approach here where we verify and where there are real